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1: So big thanks today to all of you out there in the great Bible Belt who are taking time to listen to our study with us today on the book of Daniel. And before we open God's book and get into the final chapters of this incredible story, I'd like to invite you to pray with me right now. Father, please bless each one of us who listen today, who open the Word today, who study today. And bless us as we pray today, that our hearts might be open, that we might understand the great things that you have for us in your word. In Jesus' name we pray. Amen. I've entitled today's presentation, Michael Stands Up. Doesn't that sound good? Michael Stands Up. Now, when chapter 12, verse 1 of the book of Daniel takes place, you and I, beloved, want to be, may I suggest, on Michael's side. Amen? For, beloved, when he stands up, may I suggest, when he stands up, probation closes, and the great Prince of Heaven will make a final pronouncement. He that is unjust, let him be unjust still. And he that is filthy, let him be filthy still. And he that is righteous, let him be righteous still. And he that is holy, let him be holy still. The thing that makes these words, beloved, so solemn is that the time in which they're given. In other words, they're given at the close of the great judgment scene in heaven. Unfortunately, there are millions who don't understand the significance of what I just said, so I'm going to say it another way. And perhaps some of you didn't catch it either. But today, beloved, the great majority of Christians believe that we will one day stand before the great white throne, but not until after we die. You ever heard that before? Now listen, it is true that God will judge everyone who dies. But I have a question. What about those of us who are alive at Jesus' second coming? In other words, if you and I are alive when Jesus comes, when will we be judged? Are you thinking with me? That's an important question, and it's imperative that we look at it. According to our study in the book of Daniel, three things must happen in a very specific order, and I hope you're getting bored with me telling you this, because eventually it will bore its way right into your mind, and that's what I want it to do. Do you remember them? Number one, three events must happen. The little horn must run its course. Number two, the judgment must take place. Number three, the kingdom can then be set up, and only then. That simply means that every one of us who are alive to see Jesus come will have to be judged, hear me now, sometime before Jesus comes. And that means God has one major problem on his hands. Let me explain. As Christians, we know that Jesus loves us, right? And that he's also our great high priest. We learned about that in our last study. He's judging in favor of his saints. That's good news. But did you know that Christ himself is also being judged in the person of his saints? Did you know that? In other words, his integrity is at stake as to what he does with you and me. May I suggest that's the bottom line as to why he's holding back his second coming. He's not waiting for world events to get worse, beloved. He's waiting for you and me to get better. Through his grace, through his power, through his might. Let me illustrate what I'm trying to say. Let's imagine Satan talking with his angels one day, and he says to them, "Now, fellas, we lost sort of in heaven, and we lost at Calvary, but we can win. at the judgment of the living just before the second coming of Jesus. Well, his angels probably scratched their head a little bit and say, now, we've lost every time before. How can we win now? You explain that to us. And so Satan tells them to do three things. Number one, we have to continue pressure on every Christian. Have you felt any of that lately? Number two, we must keep them breaking the commandments. Number three, then, now listen carefully, beloved, then, if in the judgment of the living, Christ designates one person for translation, what did I say? For translation, who is not in obedience and repentant, then he'll have to take all of us back to heaven too. Do you get it? Is that clear? Do you see Satan's argument here, beloved? And it is a good argument. There are two extremely important points here, and we need to understand them. Number one, Christ cannot come back to raise the dead and bind up Satan until the judgment of the living is complete. However, point number two, Satan's life insurance policy, if you please, depends on Christ's inability to have a commandment-keeping church at the judgment of the living. You know why Satan's working? Do you know why he's keeping the church in disobedience and disrespect to the law of God? What I'm saying, beloved, is that even though we must all one day stand before the judgment bar of God, there is a unique difference between the judgment of the dead and the judgment of the living. Let me explain that, if I may, in this way. Let's imagine the books in heaven being open. And Satan, the great accuser, is standing there as the name of Martin Luther comes up. Now, we all know Martin Luther, the great father of the Great Reformation. Now, Satan says, I claim Luther, that great reformer, as mine. He was anti-Semitic. He brought persecution upon the Jews, and he loved to drink wine from the largest communion cup that he could find. But Jesus responds, you can't have him because he's mine. I'm the potter. He was the clay. I was making progress in his life when he died. Some of you didn't hear what I said. Jesus tells Satan, I was making progress in his life when he died. In other words, I wasn't finished with him yet, but he was responding to my leading. Therefore, I claim him as mine, and my grace is sufficient for his inadequacy. Then Satan asks. Satan's very observant. See if you observe what he did. Satan, in the little story, then asks, are you saying that if Luther had not died, but had lived until the judgment of the living, he would have had to have repented of his treatment of the Jews and would have had to have learned to love them, and he also would have had to have given up his thirst for wine? Is that what you're saying? And Jesus responds in the affirmative, yes, that is exactly what I'm saying. In fact, if he did not repent and change his ways, then I would have to take his name out of the book of life, or take you, Satan, and all your angels back into heaven. And I'm not going to do that. Are you hearing what I'm saying, beloved? Satan has an argument today. He's saying, Jesus, you can't come and take your church because your church is not without spot, not without wrinkle. In short, beloved, during the judgment of the dead, Christ can plead progress for all those who accepted him as their Savior and had loved them and had sought to follow him. But in the judgment of the living, God has a major problem. Christ's goal must and will be reached. He has to have, as I said, a church without spot and without wrinkle, a people who are obedient or who keep his commandments and have the faith of Jesus. And somebody ought to say amen besides my elder up here. The last generation church, beloved, must be brought into translation preparation, and when the living saints fully respond, then and only then will Michael stand up and declare, here they are who keep the commandments of God and the testimony of Jesus Christ. Beloved, what I'm simply saying, it breaks my heart. Jesus cannot come back for a disobedient church or a people who love the world more than Jesus. You watch tomorrow and see how many are sitting in front of their TVs watching a game instead of going to church where real life is being played out. And then you tell me where the Christian faith is today, beloved. It's in the world, not in Christ. But beloved, I say Jesus can and will come back for a people who choose to demonstrate before the world and all the hosts of hell that Jesus is number one in their lives and that they can do all things through Him who strengthens them. Can you say amen to that? That's Philippians 4:13, beloved. That's what Jesus said to Paul. Now knowing that and listening to what I've just shared with you and the arguments that Satan is making against God, that's why, beloved, that's why in 1844, God raised up a special movement to demonstrate before the world just such a people. And to also warn the world that the hour of His judgment had come. In other words, 1844 was a time for calling God's faithful people out of the fallen churches of the world, out of those religious systems that had become cold and formal, that had only a form of godliness but no power or desire to have their people overcome inherited or cultivated tendencies to evil. However, as God moved upon the hearts of His people, calling them back to His Word and to the great books of prophecy, hundreds came out of those major churches of the Protestant faith. And they not only came back to study the Word of God, but they came back to reestablish the biblical foundation of many generations by building on the great truths of the Reformation Fathers. In fact, not since the days of the early church had God been able to reestablish all of His basic truths in one body of believers. But now, in the great day of judgment, God once again had a people who had returned to monotheism, or the worship of one God and one alone, Jehovah. Once again, He had a people who worshipped Him on the seventh day Sabbath in honor of Him who was their Creator and Redeemer. He now had a people who magnified His holy law, a law that was so holy, so just, so good, that it could not be changed or laid aside even at the cost of infinite sacrifice or the death of God Himself. After 1844, God had a people who once again understood the truth about creation and the divine origin of man. He had a people who not only understood the sanctuary of the Lord, but were willing to share with the world a prophetic message concerning Yom Kippur, the Day of Atonement, and the cleansing judgment hour. God now had a people who understood the truth about death being asleep. And He also had a people who were willing to return to the laws of health, which He had given to ancient Israel centuries before. Like Daniel and John of the Revelation, God now had a people who understood the great books of prophecy and understood the great controversy between heaven and earth, or between Christ and Satan. In other words, just like the remnant of Judah, the Seventh-day Adventist movement, which came out of the great Advent awakening of the 1800s, was given the gift of prophecy. And since 1844, beloved, that movement has been warning the world of God's great judgment day and have been calling God's people out of Babylon and back into a study of His Word. But true to form, Satan has fought this prophetic movement from its inception. In fact, he's attacked it from within and from without. And during those early days, from October 22, 1844, while God went over the record of every sleeping saint from Adam and Eve to that time, Satan continued to wage war against those who insisted on keeping God's commandments holy and believing in His testimonies. As the torch was passed from one generation to another, Jesus continued to judge in favor of all those who died in Him. But beloved, listen, His great heart longing was not to judge the dead who died in the Lord, but His great heart longing was and is today to judge the living so that He can come for His church and set up His everlasting kingdom. What I'm saying, beloved, is that had the living saints throughout the Christian churches in the 1800s responded to the call of the judgment hour message in that first generation and allowed Jesus to perfect their characters and sanctify their lives so that he could have been glorified before the world, then Isaiah 60 would have become a reality and Jesus would have come. But he didn't. He didn't. However, listen to me, church. Today we have the same opportunity our forefathers had so many years ago. For just like them, we too today are living in that great day of atonement. Or in the day when Jesus wants to be at one-ment with his people. All he's waiting for, listen to me, church, all he's waiting for is one generation of saints to reveal to the world his character of love, compassion, forgiveness, mercy, and hope, which is embodied in his moral law. Unfortunately, some of us, as time marches on, some of us are tempted to feel or to think that time will continue to go on, and that we too will die as our fathers did before us. But I have some news for you, beloved. Some good news. Jesus is coming again. For there is a time beyond which Jesus will not wait. Even if the great majority of his church body continues to put off their preparation or refuse to cut themselves off from the world, Jesus will still come on time. For he set a date for the end of the world, and nothing can stop it from taking place. Nothing. However, according to 2 Peter chapter 3, verse 12, you and I can hasten that day, but we cannot delay that. It will come, and it will come forever and forever, beloved, and the church will not go on forever in her sins. However, Jesus has given us some signs, some warnings, so that we might know when that time is near, even at the door. And in the book of Daniel, we have the history of the world bringing us right down to the very time in which you and I live today. In fact, if you have your Bible there, I'd like for you to take it and turn with me to Daniel chapter 10 right now. Unless you're driving your car, please just keep driving your car. Chapter 10 of Daniel, these last three chapters, 10, 11, and 12, introduce a whole new section and bring Daniel's book to a close. Little history. You have it there. Daniel chapter 10. Just leave it open. We'll get into it in just a moment. A little history first. 70 years had passed since Daniel and his three friends had been taken captive by Nebuchadnezzar's army. It's now perhaps in the springtime, if you can imagine that, in about the year 535 B.C. or the third year of King Cyrus. And Daniel is walking beside the Tigris River, or verse 4 says, the Hiddekel. He's been fasting for a while, in fact, for 3 weeks. Why? Because the work on the temple at Jerusalem has run into some major opposition from local tribesmen. Some refer to them as the Samaritans, who want King Cyrus to cancel his decree, stop the building on the great temple. Ezra 4 speaks about these hostile individuals that had even hired counselors against the Jews, and thus Daniel is in prayer for his people once again and praying that the temple might continue to be rebuilt. Notice verses 5 and 6. Then I lifted up my eyes and looked, and behold, a certain man clothed in linen, whose loins were girded with fine gold of upaz. His body was also like the beryl, and his face as the appearance of lightning, and his eyes as lamps of fire, and his arms and his feet like in color to polished brass, and the voice of his words like the voice of a multitude. End quote. Beloved, this was none other than Jesus Christ himself. And if you will take time to compare Daniel's description of Jesus with that of John's description in Revelation chapter 1, verses 13 to 16, you'll see what I'm talking about. The language in both Daniel and Revelation is very similar to that of Matthew and Mark, where they also describe Jesus during his transfiguration. This individual that Daniel is looking at, beloved, is God himself. Beloved, this, that it is not, if it is not for the ever-present power of God and his protective angels around us, the forces of darkness would destroy us, including everything.

0: happening upon this earth. Are you aware of that? Thank God for his angels who have overridden the powers of darkness, who have worked behind the scenes to fulfill every prophecy of God's word. They are constantly warring, battling, doing hand-to-hand combat, if you please, in the spirit world. Satan doesn't give an inch of ground unless he's pushed back, forced back by the power of God. In verse 21 of Daniel chapter 10, the angel tells him that he will now show him that which is noted in the scripture of truth. In other words, the angel Gabriel was about to reveal to Daniel all the major events of history from his day to the end of the world, or to the time when Michael would stand up. Wow, what a revelation, all tucked in one chapter. In just one chapter, beloved, all the major players in God's prophetic history were to be revealed. You remember Daniel 2, the great empires of the world. Now we come to Daniel 11, and now it's the same story, same scenario, same sequence, only now he just fills it with all kinds of nitty-gritty little details. No wonder Daniel had to be strengthened three times prior to his observing this final chapter of world's history, which was way beyond his day. As we enter chapter 11, we find Gabriel, or this angel, telling Daniel that he had to confirm and strengthen Darius the Mede as well, just like he had done with Daniel. But that was his job. He was to assist. He was to encourage. And that's why he had now come to Daniel. And then with a prophetic pen, the angel begins to paint the history of the world, showing Daniel the great events and leaders that were yet to come. Verse 1 and 2. Verses 1 and 2, he identifies the Medo-Persian Empire, which Daniel was living in at the time. And now he begins to move beyond. Verses 3 to 15, he shows Daniel the next world empire that was to rise. In just 13 verses, he details the rise of Greece, along with Alexander the Great and his four generals. In verses 16 to 22, the angel details three important Caesars of Rome once it rises after Alexander's kingdom of Greece. In verses 16 to 19, he identifies Julius Caesar. In verse 20, he introduces Augustus Caesar, which you can read about in Luke 2, verse 1. Who confirms as he was the Caesar who issued the decree that all the world should be taxed. In verses 21 and 22, Tiberius is identified. It's here in verse 22, chapter 11, that the prince of the covenant is broken. You see it there? The one who made the covenant in Genesis 3:15 now confirms or ratifies that covenant on Calvary and crushes the head of the serpent, even though the body of the prince Jesus is broken for the world. We need to note that the word league in the next verse, verse 23, is also a term for covenant, which means that Satan now covenants. He begins to work through a new method of deceit after Calvary. He begins to attack God's church in a very unique fashion. And from verses 23 through 30, we find the early stages and development of the mystery of iniquity rising among God's people. The man of sin is seen as Paul warns the church about him in 2 Thessalonians 2, verses 3 through 7. As we move into verse 30, we find Rome being invaded by the barbarian tribes. Verse 31 identifies King Clovis of France, who united with the papacy and took away the daily forms of paganism in 508, helping to establish the papacy in 538 A.D. Verses 31 to 35 identifies the wilderness experience of God's people as they face the persecution of the papacy. In fact, from verses 31 to 39, you can see much of the book of Revelation described almost word for word in those verses. Moving down to verses 35 to 39, we find a description of the papacy in detail. In fact, in verse 38, chapter 11, verse 38, it says, "In his estate or place shall he honor the God of forces, and a God whom his fathers knew not shall he honor with gold," etc., etc. Now, this God of forces is none other than the God of fortresses, which it says in the Hebrew, and that's well understood. Not the God of forces, the God of fortresses. And in the pagan world, the God of fortresses was Sibyl. She was universally represented as a turreted crown, with a turreted crown, or with a fortification on her head. But the original goddess of the fortress was Semiramis, the first queen of Babylon, or the city that was known as the Tower of Babel, or confusion, thus the tower crown. It's still being worn in Rome today by its leaders. The papacy is clearly identified, beloved, in these verses as setting up a pseudo-religious system that his fathers knew not. And in the first part of verse 40, the angel tells Daniel that at the time of the end shall the king of the south push at him. The word push means to butt with the horn or to gore, causing blood to be shed as from a wound. Are you thinking? And in 1798, at the time of the end, when Daniel's great 2,300-year prophecy was coming to a close, the papacy was wounded by the French when they took the Pope captive and broke the power of the mighty church. Verses 40 and 41 take us from 1798 to the present. It describes the wound and the healing process that is taking place even as I speak within the papacy. The remaining history of our world can be found in verses 41 through 45. In verse 44, we see the final rise of the man of sin. The world lies before him. He's conquered everything but a small remnant. Then tidings or news out of the east and out of the north shall trouble him, it says. May I suggest, beloved, the real king of the north is God. He's the king that will stand up and identify himself as King of Kings and Lord of Lords. And the news will come from the east. For as the lightning shines from the east, even unto the west, so shall also the coming of the Son of Man be. And the news that concerns and troubles this power in the last remnant of time is the second coming of Jesus Christ, the King Jesus and His heavenly host. I want to be on the side of God then, beloved, don't you? And while the great majority of this world will be taken captive by Satan and his legions of evil angels, many of them, Scripture say in chapter 12, verse 2, many of them that sleep in the dust of the earth shall awake, some to everlasting life, and some to shame and everlasting contempt. Beloved, this is the same special resurrection that John also speaks about in Revelation 1, 7, where those who crucified Christ and those whom Jesus told that they would see Him again will be brought forth from their dusty graves. It's a time when judgment will be carried out, a time when no one will be able to escape, a time of great fear and eternal loss for everyone who has rejected God or denied Him, but a time of great joy and eternal reunion for those special Christians who have been separated by death. Never again will the enemy be allowed to destroy or to cause pain. Never again will he touch the people of God, for the controversy will be over. But the final battle, beloved, is not over yet. Even though it's coming relentless in its fury, we still have a moment of respite, as it were. We have some time left. But beloved, we need to wake up from our spiritual slumbers and get right with God. This is not a time to sleep on in silence, but rather a time for us to speak up in defense of God and His soon coming kingdom. And beloved, it's our God-given privilege and right to live up to our high calling in Christ Jesus our Lord. For the time is soon to come when Michael the great prince will stand up, and then the graves of this old world will open up, and all those who have died in Christ will rise up. And together, beloved, you and I will be caught up. So whatever you do, don't you ever, ever, ever give up. For Jesus is coming again. Father in heaven, we thank you that you are coming again. The great hope of the Christian is Jesus' soon return. Father, this world has nothing to offer us except more pain, more sorrow, more sin, and more suffering. And we long for a day when we can be free of that, when we will have said our last prayer over the body of those we've loved. Father, we long for the day when Jesus will come. And I pray now that you'll bless your people. Send them forth with your Spirit and with your peace, with your forgiveness, with your grace and mercy. And give them power, Father, to resist Satan and all his hosts of darkness. Give each of us the power we need to be victorious, that we might bring glory to God this week. For I ask it in Jesus' name. Amen.
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2: Hi, I'm Johnny Erickson Tata. During Ken's college days, he decided to stay awake for an entire 24 hours to prepare for finding a super caffeinated pill that promised to keep him awake and alert. Well, for 24 hours, that he was. But a day later, when he went to take his first final, Ken could not string his thoughts together.

0: Everything on his test paper looked disjointed and unfamiliar. And guess what? He flunked the exam. Needless to say, Ken quit taking caffeine pills. That day he realized there are no shortcuts when it comes to preparing for a test. And isn't it true when it comes to growing in Christ? The human heart is forever looking for the shortcut, while the Spirit keeps leading us down the long, rigorous path of tough obedience. It's why Galatians chapter 5 says, keep in step with the Spirit, and don't even think about taking a shortcut.
1: 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Let's begin Topic 10, the Book of Revelation and the Middle East.
2: The name Jerusalem means the City of Peace, and yet throughout history, that city has been the center of tension, war, and bloodshed. And this has never been more true than right now, especially since September 11. We can see the escalation of violence, Israelis versus Palestinians, Jews versus Arabs, and it is absolutely sickening to read about the suicide bombers and the brutal murder of innocent people being blown up without a moment's notice. Now, when it comes to the subject of Bible prophecy, what's happening right now is that literally millions of Christians are looking over to the Middle East. Their eyes are fixed upon Jerusalem and the Jews. And the reason is because they have been taught in books, magazines, on the internet, on the radio, on television, in seminars. They are being taught right now that the Middle East is the center of end time events. You are listening to Steve Wahlberg. This is End Time Insights. And the purpose of this program is to examine this particular subject today, right here. The title is called, Does the Book of Revelation Really Focus on the Middle East? Let's pray as we get into this tremendous topic. Dear God, Father in heaven, I pray for every person that will listen to this broadcast. May the Holy Spirit impress their minds and their hearts as we study and take a close look at the Book of Revelation. In the name of Jesus, we pray. Amen. When a person reads the book of Revelation, it becomes very clear that this book uses the geography and the terminology of the Middle East in its prophecies. It certainly does. The book of Revelation talks about Mount Zion, Jerusalem, the temple, Israel, Babylon, Sodom, Egypt, Euphrates, this river drying up, and a mysterious battle called Armageddon. Now, what is happening today, right now, in the Christian world, around the world, is that Bible scholars are applying these terms found in Revelation to those literal places in the Middle East. So when Revelation talks about Jerusalem, many people apply this to the present city of earthly Jerusalem. When it talks about Mount Zion, they apply this to the literal mountain over there inside Jerusalem. When Revelation talks about a temple, they many times apply this to a rebuilt Jewish temple that will supposedly be built sometime in the future on the Temple Mount. When Revelation talks about Babylon, many apply this to the ancient ruins being rebuilt by somebody like Saddam Hussein or someone else. And then when Revelation talks about the Euphrates drying up, they apply this to the literal river that now flows through modern Iraq that will supposedly be dried up prior to the Battle of Armageddon, which is applied to the small valley north of Jerusalem where a major battle is supposed to take place right before the coming of Jesus. Now, the question I want to ask you right now is, how do we know whether this view is really right? Is this really what the book of Revelation is trying to tell us? Let's find out. Now, the first thing we're going to do is we're going to lay a foundation. And I'd like to read a text in 1 Corinthians chapter 3, verse 11. Paul wrote, "For other foundation can no man lay than that which is laid, which is Jesus Christ." So when I talk about a foundation, I want to lay this foundation by the words of Jesus. The book of Revelation in chapter 1, verse 1 says, "It is the revelation of Jesus Christ." And Jesus himself has laid a foundation for us in the beginning of this book to help us interpret this book correctly according to the way he has given this prophecy. Now, in chapter 1, in verse 12, John begins his vision. He turns around, he hears a voice, and the Bible says that being turned, John wrote, "I saw seven golden candlesticks, and in the midst of the seven candlesticks, one like the Son of Man." So the beginning of Revelation chapter 1 starts out with Jesus walking in the midst of seven golden candlesticks as he reveals himself to John on the island of Patmos. Now it's very important to realize that in verse 20, Jesus himself explains what these candlesticks represent. In verse 20, Jesus talks about the mystery. And he says that the seven candlesticks which you saw are the seven churches. Now, seven candlesticks, this imagery goes back to the Old Testament. It goes back to the Jewish temple. And what's happening here is Jesus is using Jewish temple imagery from the Old Testament, but he's applying this imagery to the church. This is a very important foundation. This is a principle that Christ reveals at the very beginning. He takes the things of Israel and he applies it to the church. Again, he does this in Revelation chapter 1, verse 20, where he says that the mystery means that the seven candlesticks are the seven churches. Now, when we go on to chapter 2, we find that in verse 18, Jesus gives a letter to, quote, the church in Thyatira. And in verse 20, he says, "Notwithstanding, I have a few things against you, because you suffer that woman Jezebel, which calls herself a prophetess, to teach and to seduce my servants." Now, what's happening here? Jesus is referring to this woman, Jezebel, who was a woman in the Old Testament who came into ancient Israel, and Jesus refers to this woman and uses her symbolically in reference to deception that is coming into the Christian church. Now, it's obvious that there wasn't a real Jezebel that had been reincarnated or something like this to come into Christianity, but once again, we see the principle that Jesus is taking the things of ancient Israel and he's applying them to the church, just like he did with the seven candlesticks. Okay, now then we go on to chapter 3, and Jesus gives another message in verse 7, to the church in Philadelphia. Now, when you read this message to Christians, verse 12 is extremely interesting. Verse 12 says, "Him that overcometh will I make a pillar in the temple of my God, and he shall go out no more, and I will write upon him the name of my God and the name of the city of my God, which is New Jerusalem, which comes down out of heaven from my God, and I will write upon him my new name. He that has an ear, let him hear what the Spirit says to the churches." Now, this is amazing and fascinating. Jesus is talking about the Holy Spirit speaking to the churches, and he talks to individual Christians, and he says that those Christians who overcome will become a pillar in God's temple. Now, when he talks about God's temple, he's not talking about a literal temple over in the Middle East. He's talking about God's spiritual temple. And then he says, "You will also have a home in the new Jerusalem," which is not the earthly Jerusalem, but it's a Jerusalem, Jesus said, which will come down out of heaven from God. And so we see that in Revelation chapter 1, Jesus talks about the Jewish candlesticks, and he applies these candlesticks to the church. We see in chapter 2, he talks about the ancient woman Jezebel who came into the literal nation of Israel, and he applies this to deceptions coming into the church. And then in chapter 3, Jesus talks to Christians, and he says that they will become pillars in God's temple, not the literal temple, but a spiritual temple, and their home will be the New Jerusalem. So what is Christ doing at the very beginning of the book of Revelation, before we even get into the major prophecies in chapters 4 through the rest of the book? What he's doing is he's laying a foundation. As Paul said, no other foundation can be laid but that which is laid, and that is Jesus Christ. And Jesus is laying a foundation in chapters 1, 2, and 3 of Revelation that the things of ancient Israel are used in this book. Not in reference to those literal things like a literal Jezebel or a literal candlestick or a literal temple, but he's applying these things to spiritual things in reference to the Christian church. You are listening to Steve Wahlberg. This program is called End Time Insights, and I only have so much time in this broadcast to really dig deeply into the book of Revelation. We'll be doing this more in future programs, but I just want to pause here for a moment and just let you know that I've done a lot of study on this subject. I've written a book called Exploding the Israel Deception that deals with the book of Revelation and prophecy issues and what I believe are massive misinterpretations of Scripture that are sweeping the Christian world right now. You can call our 800 number or you can go on my website. Let's keep going. We've got more Israel issues to study, sweeping the Christian world right now. You can call our 800 number.

0: one single solitary reference to an earthly rebuilt Jewish temple centered in the Middle East. There are many references to the temple, and let's just take a look at some of them right now. Chapter 8, verse 3 talks about the golden altar which was before the throne. And this is obviously referring to a heavenly altar. If you look at chapter 11, verse 19, the Bible says the temple of God was opened in heaven. So here we have another reference to a heavenly temple. Chapter 15, verse 5 says, "After this I looked, and behold, the temple of the tabernacle of the testimony in heaven was opened again." So here's another reference to a heavenly temple. Chapter 16, verse 1 talks about a great voice coming out of the temple, which again is the heavenly temple. And chapter 16, verse 17 says, "The seventh angel poured out his vial into the air, and there came a great voice out of the temple of heaven from the throne, saying, 'It is done.'" So each of these scriptures, when you look them up carefully, what's happening is the book of Revelation is using the terminology of the Middle East. It's using the temple idea, but it's not talking about an earthly temple, it's talking about a heavenly temple, and not one that will be rebuilt on the Temple Mount on earth inside Jerusalem. Well, as I look at our clock here, I can tell that we're running out of time. We've been studying the whole issue of Israel in the book of Revelation, and whether the book of Revelation really focuses on the Middle East, like so many prophecy teachers today are telling us. People are looking over there, they're watching events unfold with the Arabs and the Israelis, and they're trying to figure out, do these shocking, violent events actually fulfill prophecies in the Bible, especially in the book of Revelation? And as we have looked at least in this short program, the references of Jesus to Jewish imagery, Old Testament imagery, Middle East imagery, are not designed by him in Revelation to apply to those literal places in the Middle East, but rather he uses the candlestick to refer to the church. He talks about Jezebel, referring to deceptions coming into the church. He talks about Christians becoming pillars in the temple of God. And then we've read multiple verses that talk about the temple of God in heaven instead of a rebuilt earthly temple in Jerusalem. I've written a book on this subject called Exploding the Israel Deception. You can order this book if you'd like by going onto my website. You can read all about it. In our next broadcast, we will study more carefully these Israel issues. We will try to separate fact from fiction. What does prophecy really say? What is the message of the book of Revelation? How does this message apply to us? And above all, how can what we read in God's final prophecies bring each of us closer to the Lord Jesus Christ? Because really, Christ is at the heart of the book of Revelation. He's the Lamb that was slain for our sins. He's the center. He's everything. And he reveals Revelation. And ultimately, it's my deepest conviction that Revelation does not point to the Middle East, but it points to Jesus Christ, that he is the center. And through getting to know him, through studying his word, and through walking with him every day, we can be prepared for the soon return of the Lord Jesus Christ.
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0: Now we continue reading from the Word of God at Psalm 119, verse 97, Mem. Oh, how I love your law! It is my meditation all the day. Your commandments make me wiser than my enemies, for they are ever mine. I have more insight than all my teachers, for your testimonies are my meditation. I understand more than the aged, because I have observed your precepts. I have restrained my feet from every evil way, that I may keep your word. I have not turned aside from your ordinances, for you yourself have taught me. How sweet are your words to my taste, yes, sweeter than honey to my mouth. From your precepts I get understanding, therefore I hate every false way. Psalm 119, verse 105. None. Your word is a lamp to my feet and a light to my path. I have sworn, and I will confirm it, that I will keep your righteous ordinances. I am exceedingly afflicted. Revive me, O Lord, according to your word. Oh, accept the freewill offerings of my mouth, O Lord, and teach me your ordinances. My life is continually in my hand, yet I do not forget your law. The wicked have laid a snare for me, yet I have not gone astray from your precepts. I have inherited your testimonies forever, for they are the joy of my heart. I have inclined my heart to perform your statutes forever, even to the end. Psalm 119, verse 113, Samech. I hate those who are double-minded, but I love your law. You are my hiding place and my shield. I wait for your word. Depart from me, evildoers, that I may observe the commandments of my God. Sustain me according to your word, that I may live, and do not let me be ashamed of my hope. Uphold me, that I may be safe, that I may have regard for your statutes continually. You have rejected all those who wander from your statutes, for their deceitfulness is useless. You have removed all the wicked of the earth like dross. Therefore, I love your testimonies. My flesh trembles for fear of you, and I am afraid of your judgments. Verse 121, Ion. I have done justice and righteousness. Do not leave me to my oppressors. Be surety for your servant for good. Do not let the arrogant oppress me. My eyes fail with longing for your salvation and for your righteous word. Deal with your servant according to your loving kindness, and teach me your statutes. I am your servant. Give me understanding, that I may know your testimonies. It is time for the Lord to act, for they have broken your law. Therefore I love your commandments above gold, yes, above fine gold. Therefore I esteem right all your precepts concerning everything. I hate every false way. You may be able to hear this reading again by visiting our website, the-word.info. The-word.info. Simply reading the Word, this is Nicholas Hope.
1: Accidents happen. But Carrie Casey, CEO of the National Center for Fathering, author of Championship Fathering and Father of Four, calls dads to anticipate and respond on today's Father.
2: A toddler touches a hot stove burner or tumbles down a flight of stairs. A six-year-old rides her bike out into a busy street. There's potential danger every time a kid goes rollerblading, swimming, climbing a tree, or just down to the corner store. And what dad wants to think about the first time his teenager takes the car onto a busy freeway? When we hear about an accident, we all wonder, how did that happen and how could it have been prevented? We probably also imagine, what if something like that would happen to my child? Maybe the most important question is, am I doing everything I can do to protect my children from danger and disasters? The best response is action. We should not leave safety issues to our children's mother. With clear vision, we really should make a sober evaluation of our children's environments and then take measures to guard their safety before something bad happens. You can't wrap your kid in bubble wrap, and you can't cut down all the climbing trees in your neighborhood, but as fathers, we are responsible for protecting our children. That's an important way to show our love and commitment. This is most relevant for the dads listening who have an infant or a toddler. As your baby grows, he'll surprise you with how skillful and clever he quickly becomes at getting into dangerous situations. One great idea is to crawl around your house at your child's level, looking for any possible danger your child could discover. Then make a trip to your favorite hardware store, then spend a few hours this weekend installing locks, latches, outlet and knob covers, gates, and whatever other devices will help keep your baby safe. Be aware of dressers or bookshelves that could be tipped over too easily, that kind of thing. As your kids get older, safety is still a major concern, but most of your attention can be turned to preparing them to make good decisions when situations arise. Talk about neighborhood boundaries, stranger danger, places to avoid at night, driving safely, being aware of their surroundings, always letting someone know where they are, being willing to make a scene to be noticed, and so on. And one last thought, Dad. While you prepare your children for unforeseen dangers, one of the best ways to keep protecting them is to stay involved in their lives, so you are aware of potential dangers and vulnerabilities. This is Kerry Casey for Today's Father.
1: 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Thanks for listening, Dad, and keep up the good work.
3: Hi, this is Dan Seaborn, and I welcome you today to Family Moments from Winning at Home. Yesterday, I shared a little thought from Ephesians chapter 5, and I want to continue there again today because that verse that we read yesterday, verse 15, starts like this: be very careful. Now, the Greek be there means to look or observe. And the word careful is the word akrobos, meaning exact or accurate. Now, listen, look carefully. Look exactly at how you live and then decide, am I enjoyable to live with? Am I making the most of every opportunity? In fact, I have a question for you today as it relates to your family. And I love this little question. Listen, are you fun to live with? Would you want to live with yourself? If you could be with five people in your home who are just like you, could you survive? That's a great question for us, because we always want everyone around us to, come on, understand me, be like me. But if they really were, what would your home be like? I'm sure in many of the homes it would be awesome, it would be wonderful, but in others, there might need to be some change. And I think to make the most of every opportunity, we need to make sure we're living in such a way that if everyone else lived like us, if everyone else behaved like us, if everyone else spoke like us, it would be a wonderful environment. What a great question. What a great challenge from Scripture. Be careful how you live. Let it be wonderful and making the most of every opportunity. 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
5: In John chapter 3, verse 16, which is the most famous verse in the Bible, Jesus said, "For God so loved the world that he gave his only begotten Son, that whoever would believe in him should not perish, but have everlasting life." Just a couple days ago, I was in Spokane, Washington, and I picked up a copy of the newspaper. And one of the headlines says, "Man rescues son who fell into river. A father jumped into the Spokane River from the Washington State Bridge to rescue his 23-month-old son after the toddler fell off the bridge Thursday afternoon. Miraculously, the boy fell into a location where there was a pool, and the father immediately jumped into the river, grabbed his son, and carried him to shore. The article continues by saying that many instances like that don't have happy endings because the Spokane River is very treacherous. And as I thought about that, I thought about God, and I think about John 3:16 and how we've all, just like that little boy, we've fallen into the river of sin, and we're lost in this world, and there's really no hope for us unless we have someone jump in into this world of evil and try to get us out. And that's what Jesus did for you and for me 2,000 years ago. I'm a dad and I've got two kids, and when I read a story like this, I can't help but be touched by the love of God and His sending His Son to save a lost world. John chapter 3, verse 16. The most famous verse in the Bible is about a rescue operation. The Bible says, "For God so loved the world that He gave," just like that father jumped, "He gave His only begotten Son, that whoever believes in Him should not perish, but have everlasting life." You have just heard His voice today.
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9: Now a look at your evening weather on Lafayette Christian Talk Radio. Partly sunny with thunderstorms today, with a high near 92 and lows around 75. Partly sunny with thunderstorms tomorrow, with a high of 91 and lows around 76. For your Tuesday, partly sunny with thunderstorms, with a high near 93 and lows around 77. And for Wednesday, partly sunny with a high near 92 and lows around 78. That's your evening weather on Lafayette Christian Talk Radio.
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1: I am amazed at how easy people give up their Christianity. They come to church someday, and somebody doesn't smile at them. And they say, oh, poor me, nobody loves me, I'm never going back to that church. Are you so weak that you are going to let somebody who didn't smile at you destroy your experience with Christ? Oh, God, have mercy on us.
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1: How does a pastor choose what to preach about? Well, I can't speak for every pastor, but I can speak for this pastor. I love to preach sermon series. Typically, I'll preach about five series in a sermon series. And this is the way I choose. I begin to pray and ask God to impress me with the needs of the congregation and with what's taking place in our society. And usually I don't make the decision quickly. And often there are many thoughts that run through my mind. And when there's a thought that lodges in my mind that I cannot shake, and that thought is burning in my soul, I know I have to preach it. And that's the way I feel about this sermon series. As I've been meditating and praying over a new sermon series for Living Hope this spring, these words kept coming back to my mind. We're standing at the crossroads. I could not shake them. We're standing at the crossroads. Now, I'm convinced that America is at a significant crossroads, probably more significant than we recognize right now. We're standing at the crossroads in America today. Will this nation continue to champion religious freedom and religious liberty? Or will this nation betray its calling? I'm convinced that America is standing at the crossroads. I am also convinced that the Seventh-day Adventist Church is standing at the crossroads. Has God called the Adventist Church to be a powerful, dynamic, life-changing movement? Or will this be another denomination? The challenge that Adventism faces is this. For 150 years, we've been preaching that Jesus is coming soon. How long can you preach that and still really believe it in your soul, not only preach it with your lips? Is the Advent movement still an Advent movement? We're to be talking about these things. I believe America's at the crossroads. I believe the Adventist Church is at the crossroads. And I believe Living Hope is at the crossroads. Will the church settle down to become merely a Sabbath church? Or will it be a dynamic force, the body of Christ, witnessing to people all week? That's a challenge. And I'm convinced that each one of us in our personal lives today are at the crossroads. The devil attempts to lull us into a careless, complacent, compromising spirituality. Each one of us have to decide, do I have enough Christianity to make me feel good, but not enough to transform my life? Is mine a comfortable Christianity that requires little? Or is it a radical, revolutionary Christianity that is life-changing? Now, when you stand at the crossroads, the decisions you make in life are critical. Throughout Bible history, men and women have stood at the crossroads. Israel stood at the crossroads. And God said it's time to move into the promised land. But their lack of faith and their fear kept them wandering in the wilderness for 40 years. Daniel stood at the crossroads when he sat at the banquet hall of Babylon. And he made a decision to purpose in his heart to serve God. And this man standing at the crossroads impacted the entire nation of Babylon for God. Joseph stood at the crossroads. And he found that making the right decision is not always easy. When he was tempted with moral impurity, he threw up his hands and said, how can I do this great wickedness and sin against God? But his right decision ended him in the wrong place. His right decision ended him in prison. And as the result of that, he languished in that prison for years because he made a right decision. But then he ended up serving as the ambassador to Egypt in a prominent place there in Egypt. He found that in his faithfulness, God was faithful. And he ended up serving in the palace. He went from the pit to the prison to the palace. Esther stood at the crossroads and saved thousands of Jews. Judas stood at the crossroads and he failed miserably. Two crucified thieves stood at the crossroads. One took the road to eternal life and the other took the road to eternal death. This morning I want to talk to you about two men at the crossroads. Jesus and Pilate. We take notice of the contrast of Jesus and Pilate, and I invite you to take your Bible and turn to Luke, the 9th chapter. Two men at the crossroads, Jesus, the living Christ, and Pilate, the Roman prefect. You're taking your Bible and turning to Luke, the 9th chapter. And we're beginning here in Luke chapter 9, verse 51. Jesus knew that the time of his death was near. Jesus knew that before him lay the crown of thorns, the nails, the cross. Before Jesus lay the ridicule and farce of the trial. Before Jesus lay Calvary's mountain and Golgotha's hill. We take our Bibles and turn. Two men at the crossroads, Luke 9, verse 51. Luke, the 9th chapter, the 51st verse. And the scripture puts it this way in Luke, the 9th chapter. Talking about Jesus, it says, "Now it came to pass when the time had come for him to be received up." God has a divine timetable. In the book of Romans, chapter 5, verse 8, it says, "In due time Christ died for the ungodly." Galatians 4, verse 4 says, "When the fullness of time had come, God sent forth his Son." In Mark chapter 1, Jesus is baptized. He says, "The time is fulfilled." In the divine drama of destiny, God has a divine timetable. And here in Luke 9, verse 51, it says, "Now it came to pass when the time had come for him to be received up. The time of the crucifixion was near, that he steadfastly set his face to go to Jerusalem." I love the word steadfastly. It means to fix firmly. It means to set the face. It means a fixedness of purpose in the face of difficulty and disaster. You know, steadfastness is the opposite of vacillating. It's the opposite of wavering. It's the opposite of compromising. Steadfastness is the opposite of a spineless jellyfish. It's the opposite of a weak-kneed Christian. It's the opposite of accommodating Christian. Steadfastness has to do with a determination of purpose. The Bible says that Jesus steadfastly set his face to go to Jerusalem. Steadfastness has to do with perseverance. It has to do with endurance. It has to do with never giving up. I am amazed at how easy people give up their Christianity. They come to church someday, and somebody doesn't smile at them. And they say, "Oh, poor me, nobody loves me. I'm never going back to that church." Are you so weak that you are going to let somebody who didn't smile at you destroy your experience with Christ? Oh, God, have mercy on us. God, have mercy on us. Steadfastness has to do with being at work and when an off-color joke is told, saying no thank you. It's an unwavering compromise. Steadfastness has to do with when you cannot pay the bills, you're still faithful with your tithe. Steadfastness has to do with that job that's offered to you on Friday night and you say, "I cannot do that and be faithful to Jesus Christ." Steadfastness has to do with the determination to follow Jesus at any cost. It is an unwavering commitment to the living Christ. The Bible says, "Now when it came to pass, when the time had come for him to be received up, he steadfastly set his face to go to Jerusalem." There's something solid about that. There's a perseverance about that. There's a faithfulness about that. I think of the story of David Livingstone. He's a pioneer missionary to Africa. He walked 29,000 miles preaching the gospel of Christ in Africa. Some of us have difficulty driving 30 minutes. But here, David Livingstone, 29,000 miles. I remember I was preaching in Port Moresby, New Guinea. And one day I saw a group that came and they looked haggard, they looked tired, they looked weary. It was a group of about 12 people. And they came to the evangelistic meeting, and I said, "How long have you been traveling to get there?" And they said, "1 week, Pastor." I said, "1 week you traveled to get here?" "Oh yeah, Pastor, we traveled 1 week." "How did you come?" "Well, we live on an island off the coast of Papua New Guinea. And the first thing we do, Pastor, is to walk to the boat." That took us only 2 days, Pastor, to walk to the boat. "Then we had to take the boat for another day, Pastor." We took the boat. "Then, Pastor, we had to take a truck for a few hours. Then we had to come over the mountains for 4 days, 5 days on the Kokoda Trail." I said, "I know that trail. That's a dangerous trail. Many people get robbed on the trail. Oh, Pastor, we only got robbed twice. But we are so delighted to be here. These people took a boat. They took a bus. They took a truck because their hearts were burning to hear the word of God. They were perseverant. They were steadfast for Jesus Christ. David Livingston walked 29,000 miles. He married a new bride, and he marries this bride from England. She comes to Africa with him, and within a few weeks, she gets malaria and dies in Africa. The Scottish preachers come out against Livingston, but Livingston is faithful. And this is what Livingston writes in his diary. Send me anywhere, only go with me, Jesus. Lay any burden on me, only sustain me, Jesus. Sever me from any tie but the tie that binds me to your service and to your heart, Jesus. Jesus calls us once again to a steadfastness that the world does not understand. To a commitment that is deeper than something that's superficial that the world does not understand. Jesus calls us to a radical discipleship that is so foreign from this world's thinking. We find Jesus struggling with the decision of discipleship in Matthew, the 26th chapter. He steadfastly sets his face to go to Jerusalem. And here in Matthew chapter 26, Jesus struggles over this whole issue of discipleship. The world trembles in the balance. And Jesus recognizes that the greatest trial of his life is before him. He recognizes that the greatest challenge of his life is before him. As he's praying in Gethsemane in Matthew chapter 26, Jesus is struggling with the decision, should I go to the cross? He recognizes not only the physical pain, but the mental, emotional, and spiritual agony that he'll experience if he goes to the cross. And here in the 26th chapter of the book of Matthew, we listen to the pathos of Jesus' words. We feel the intensity of his prayers. We imagine him that night in Gethsemane, kneeling neath the olive trees in the darkness. In verse 36, Jesus says to his disciples, Matthew 26, verse 36. Then Jesus came with them to a place called Gethsemane and said to the disciples, sit here while I go and pray over there. And he took with him Peter and the two sons of Zebedee, and he began to be sorrowful and deeply distressed. Jesus is on his knees. His face is in the dirt. He sweats great drops of blood. And as Christ is praying in Gethsemane, he sees before him lost humanity. He recognizes that going to the cross, he will experience the condemnation, the guilt of the world's sins. He recognizes that he will experience this wrenching agony of separation from his Father on the cross. And as Jesus prays, he sees the world before him. He does not know if he can go through the experience of the cross. Verse 39. He went a little farther and fell on his face and prayed, saying, O my Father, if it is possible, let this cup pass from me. Nevertheless, not as I will, but as you will. Now notice Jesus says, Father, if it's possible, if there's any way to save the human race without the cross, Father, if it's possible, let this cup pass from me. Now, let's look at that text a little more carefully. First, the phrase, O my Father. The Gospels present the Gethsemane story in three places. In Matthew, Mark, and Luke. In each of these three places, there's a little bit different nuance to the story. The reason there are three Gospels is because each gospel writer, looking at the story, gives you a different perspective under the inspiration of the Holy Spirit. So keep a marker in Matthew 26. We're going to come back to that. But we want to look at this expression, O my Father. and you find a word in Mark, the 14th chapter, that you do not find in Matthew, the 26th chapter. So we're going to Mark, the 14th chapter, and you're looking at verse 23. Mark 14, and we're going to look here as we look at Mark chapter 14, and Jesus is praying, and let's go beyond verse 23. It's actually verse 36 that I want. And you'll recognize quickly that this is the same story. Verse 35 of Mark 14 says, he went a little farther and fell on the ground and prayed that if it were possible, the hour might pass from him. But notice what it says in verse 36. It adds a word in the text. And he said, Abba, Father, all things are possible for you. Take this cup away from me. Nevertheless, not as I will, but you will. What word do you notice before the word Father that you did not notice and was not included in Matthew 26? Abba. The word Abba is the word that a young child calls for his daddy. It's a word of endearment. It's a word of warmth. So in Gethsemane, when Jesus prays, he prays like a 9-year-old child, coming to the Father saying, Oh, Daddy, I know you'll never cause me any harm. Oh, Daddy, I know that you want only the best for me. Oh, Daddy, hold me in your arms. Oh, Daddy, I'm fearful. Oh, Daddy, I'm afraid. Oh, Daddy, please hold me. So we see the warmth of that in Gethsemane. We see Jesus crying out to his Father. We see him addressing him as a daddy who loves him. We go back now to Matthew chapter 26. And we look at Matthew chapter 26. And you're looking there at verse 39. He went a little farther and fell on his face and prayed, saying, Oh, my Father, oh, Daddy, never let me go. Oh, Daddy, hold me in your arms. Oh, Daddy, warmly embrace me. Oh, Daddy, give me courage and strength. Oh, Daddy, help me face what I've got to face. Matthew chapter 26, we're looking at verse 39. If it is possible, let this cup pass from me. Now, when the cup is handed to you, you can have three reactions to the cup. The first reaction is to resent the cup. Now, what was the cup? The cup was the greatest trial that Jesus would ever face, the cross. The cup was Golgotha's mountain. The cup was nails driven through his hands. The cup was bearing the sins of all humanity. What was indeed the cup? The cup for Jesus was denial by Peter, betrayal by Judas, rejection by the Jews. So the cup was this physical, emotional, spiritual agony. Now, when you face the cup in your life, you may face your cup. Your cup may be a physical illness. Your cup may be the death of a loved one, father, mother, child. Your cup may be financial disaster. Your cup may be made redundant or fired at work. When you face the cup, there are three reactions. Number one, you can resent the cup. You can be angry because of the cup. You can say, Jesus, why did I take this cup? Jesus, I don't deserve this cup. The second thing you can do with the cup is to resist the cup. You can try to resent the cup. The second thing, you can resist the cup. You can fight against the cup. You can battle against the cup. You can say, I'm going to handle this thing, and I'm going to fight this thing. You can resent the cup and become bitter. You can struggle against the cup, and you can become so fatigued. Reminds me of a poem written by William Wordsworth. He wrote the poem about a bird in a storm, and a terrible storm came up in the country of Norway. And this bird was caught in the storm. And this bird fought against the storm. He battled against the storm. It's one of Wordsworth's famous poems. And he battles against the storm. And he fights against the storm. And this bird is making no headway against the storm. The rain is coming down. The wind is blowing on the bird. And pretty soon the bird says, I give up. And just spreads his wings and flies on the breeze. And the breeze takes him to the beautiful green fields of England. And the bird lands in the sunshine. It's one of those rare days of the sunshine in England. The bird lands, and the bird is so blessed. He's dancing among the flowers. Are you resenting the cup that God has put in your hands? Bitter against that cup? Angry against it? Are you not resenting the cup, but resisting the cup, fighting against it? Or do you receive the cup? Knowing that if you receive the cup, you'll be blown on the breezes of eternity to the fields of glory where Jesus is going to preach.

0: Jesus said, Father, if it is possible, let this cup pass from me. But not my will, but thy will. Jesus received the cup. Now notice what the scripture says. The scripture says that Jesus receives that cup. And as Jesus receives the cup, he said, Father, if it is your will, if it is your will, I will go to the cross. If it is your will, I will face Calvary. Now, the decision of every life is found in Matthew chapter 26. And I want you to see it very clearly this morning. The issue of the Christian faith is who has the will. Matthew chapter 26, notice the prayer of Jesus. Jesus says, O my Father, if it is possible, let this cup pass from me. Nevertheless, not as I will, but as you will. So the question is, where is your will? In every decision of life, have you surrendered your will to the will of Christ? Is the greatest desire of your life to please Jesus? Can it be written of you as it is written of Jesus? I do those things that please him. Is the greatest desire of your life to give your will to the living Christ? Some time ago, a hymn was written. And the hymn was written by Benjamin Smolik. And he wrote a hymn called, My Jesus As Thou Wilt. It's an unusual hymn. And he based it on that passage in Mark 14, verse 36, that says, Abba, Father, all things are possible for you. Smolik's hometown was destroyed by fire. He wrote the hymn after that time. When his hometown was destroyed by fire, his two children were burned to death. He himself later became so traumatized by his town being destroyed by fire and by his children being burned to death that he had a nervous breakdown. He became paralyzed in a stroke and he developed blindness.
1: 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Spiritualism, in a variety of forms, is making its way through the Western world. The afterlife, the spirit world, and spirit mediums can be found in movies, best-selling books, and popular TV programs. These themes are making their way into our children's entertainment, even. And we have this free book to help you understand things a little bit better, entitled Dark Tunnels or Bright Lights. This book candidly reveals biblical truth about this subject and pulls the curtain aside to reveal why there is so much interest in this topic. The book reveals the deceptions of spiritualism based on biblical teachings so that you can confidently discern truth from error as the topic continues to gain momentum across all levels of society. Now, this book is absolutely free. You can simply call us at 1-888-244-HOPE. That's 888-244-HOPE, day or night, 24/7. Don't forget that our prayer team is also available at that number to pray with you. Join us again next time on Hope Lives 365.
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4: If you're a Christian, the closer you come to the Lord, the more it exposes the things in your life that need changing. But you don't get discouraged by that. You keep approaching the Lord. And the light of God burns those things out of our lives if we don't turn away. The message today is dealing with the subject of adjusting to the darkness. And a part of the reason this came into my mind was because flying back from Australia, they feed everybody, it's a long flight, and then they turn off the lights, hoping that everybody will drift off to sleep. I have a hard time sleeping on planes, and I felt bad turning on the little night light for my chair that I might disturb the people around me. But I noticed that after they turned off the cabin lights, it doesn't take long for your eyes to get adjusted to the dark. And that's not always a good thing when you adjust to the dark. Well, you know, it's nice to know that here we are living in a time when never has there been more man-made light than you have in the world today. And yet there's great darkness. You've probably seen this amazing satellite picture that has been taken from space. They use some special filters and time delay, but it shows the lights that are being generated from the major cities of the globe. Actually, you can see the whole globe. They've got it. The picture's taken. How much power do you think it takes to light up the world that way? Isn't that phenomenal? Never has there been more man-made light, and yet we're living in a time in the world where there has never been more darkness. That was our scripture reading. Isaiah 60, especially you go to verse 2. For behold, darkness shall cover the earth, and gross darkness the people. Now, the word gross is kind of a unique word. It has a few different meanings for us today. Some of you used to buy things by the gross. And what did that mean? There's a dozen of something. Or the word gross might mean disgusting. I mean, you wouldn't want someone to say that those are gross mashed potatoes that you've made. Gross also means concentrated. Something that is thick. And so when the Bible says that there is a gross darkness that covers the people, but in spite of that, the Lord will arise on thee and his glory will be seen on thee. You know, it's in the time of the greatest darkness that the Lord's people are going to shine the brightest. You read in Revelation about the bride of Christ, and it describes what she's wearing, clothed with the sun, standing on the moon, a crown of stars. Why do you think that what she's wearing stands out? Because she is against the backdrop of a darkened heavens. And it's in the darkness that God's church is supposed to shine. It's very dangerous, though, if we get to the place in this world filled with gross darkness, that you get to where you're adjusted to it. And you're used to it. You know, there's a part of a poem by Alexander Pope. And it says, vice is a monster so frightful mean, as to be hated needs but to be seen. Yet too oft familiar with her face, we first endure. And that's what happens with sin over time. At first it seems like it's a bad thing. And then little by little through exposure, we get to where what once repulsed us now intrigues us. What once we thought was so bad now seems attractive. And little by little, you can get to where you're adjusted to the light. It's like that Irish man who moved to the States, and he worked for a year, and then his wife finally was able to come and join him. And she said to her husband, the people here sure talk funny. He said, well, you should have heard him a year ago. He had gotten used to it. Well, by the way, I discovered when I'm

0: in Australia, I've got an accent. At least everybody there told me I had one. I said, I never had it till I came here. And I suppose in a couple of weeks when I'm in England, I'll have an accent again. But you can get used to just about anything as time goes by. The danger is if we get used to the darkness. You know, they've got some scriptures that talk about this. 2 Peter chapter 2, verse 17. Speaking of the lost, it says, these are wells without water, clouds carried about by a tempest. Notice the words of Peter, for whom is reserved the blackness of darkness forever. We all have two destinies, light or dark. The Bible begins describing a conflict between light and dark. God said, let there be light. Darkness covered the earth. God separated the light from the darkness. In the world today, there is this conflict still. The Bible tells us that in the last days, there's going to be a deep darkness in the world. Are you children of the light or children of the dark? Jude says it the exact same way. Jude 1 verse 13, speaking of the lost, raging waves of the sea, foaming up their own shame, wandering stars for whom is reserved the blackness and darkness forever. You know, the angels that kept not their first estate are reserved in everlasting chains of darkness. But these are about the most intense words that the Bible uses to describe this gross darkness. The blackness of darkness forever. How is it for those who have been with the Lord and then they walk out into the world? You know, don't they see the contrast? It's a shame if their eyes get adjusted. 2 Corinthians 4, verse 3. It says, if our gospel is hidden, it's hidden to them that are lost, in whom the God of this age has blinded the minds of them that believe not, lest the glorious gospel light should shine upon them. For God, who commanded the light to shine out of darkness, speaking about Genesis, has shown in our hearts that same word that said, let there be light back in Genesis. It brings light into our lives, in our dark hearts, to give the light of the knowledge of the glory of God in the face of Jesus. You know, they've got out there in space these black holes. And evidently a black hole is the result of a sun or some great luminary body that has collapsed and has a magnetic force, a gravitational pull that is so powerful that anything within hundreds of millions of miles gets sucked in. I actually don't know what that distance is, but the surrounding vicinity, anything gets sucked into it. Even light that travels 186,000 miles per second. Black holes are so powerful it'll even suck in the light. The devil's darkness is so intense that he basically gobbles up any light around him. He's committed the unpardonable sin. And you know, some people that have grieved away the Spirit, they're like black holes. You try and reach them, they have no interest at all. And the Bible talks about that deep, dark, everlasting, gross darkness. Like a black hole that just soaks it up, nothing ever shows on it. We understand when a child is afraid of the dark. But it's sort of sad if a grown person is afraid of the light. Heard one time about a 4-year-old boy that was trying to pour himself some Kool-Aid and he spilled some on the linoleum in the kitchen floor and he wanted to help mom mop it up. Well, it was night. So he ran to the porch door because he knew the mop was outside. They kept it outside on the porch, but it was dark. And his mom saw that he wanted to do this and he went out and he hesitated there at the door because he... kind of dark and scary in the backyard. And his mom said, son, you don't need to be afraid. Jesus is everywhere, even in the darkness. So he stared outside the door for a minute. He said, Jesus, can you hand me the mop? So you expect sometimes children are afraid of the dark. But what's really sad is if people are afraid of the light. The Bible describes that. Jesus said, John 3 verse 19, this is the condemnation, that light is come into the world and men love darkness rather than light. Why? Because their deeds are evil. For everyone that does evil hates the light. Why did they kill Jesus? Because of his darkness or his light? His light made their darkness stand out. Everyone that does evil hates the light, neither comes to the light, lest his deeds be reproved or exposed. But he that does truth comes to the light, that his deeds may be made manifest, that they are wrought in God. If you're a Christian, the closer you come to the Lord, the more it exposes the things in your life that need changing. But you don't get discouraged by that. You keep approaching the Lord. And the light of God burns those things out of our lives if we don't turn away. Light actually purifies. Light will sterilize and cleanse us. You know, the Bible tells us that God is light. 1 John 1, verse 5 and 6. This is the message that you've heard from him and that we declare unto you, that God is light, and in him is no darkness at all. If we say we've got fellowship with him and we walk in darkness, we lie and do not practice the truth. Someone said, character is who you are in the dark. Character is who you are when you don't think anyone's watching. Matthew 4:16, speaking of the time in which Christ came, the people that sat in darkness have seen a great light. And to them that sat in the region of the shadow of death, the light has sprung up. Psalm 89, verse 15. Blessed are the people that know the joyful sound. They'll walk, O Lord, in the light of thy countenance. You know, God is light. And if we've got darkness in our hearts and darkness in our life, then we need to invite that light, introduce that light into our lives. We are called to be light in the world. Matthew chapter 5, verse 14. Not only is Jesus the light of the world, he said, you are the light of the world. A city that is on a hill cannot be hid. Neither do men light a candle and put it under a bushel, but on a candlestick. And it gives light to all that are in the house. You know what a blackout is? When there's a power failure, and people and sometimes nations are plunged into darkness. Sometimes we have a blackout in the church, and there's a power failure, because God's people, his children, his church, are failing to reflect the light of God or to let that light shine in their lives. Light doesn't do anything unless it hits something. You get the point? Jesus sends his light into the world, but the world's not going to see it unless it bounces off something. And it's supposed to be reflecting off you and I. You and I are to reflect his light, just as the moon reflects the light of the sun. You can't see the moon unless it's picking up the light of the sun.
1: Don't go anywhere, friends. In just a moment, we'll return with the rest of today's presentation. The mark of the beast is probably the most controversial and feared subjects from the book of Revelation. Some say it's a number tattooed in our foreheads or a computer chip embedded in our hands. Others suggest the number is being secretly introduced in the world now through a super ID credit card. But if you're confused or even a little apprehensive about this ominous issue, you don't have to be anymore. A simple, practical Bible study will help the whole subject make perfect sense. And that's why Amazing Facts wants to send you a very special and inspiring Bible lesson that'll help you to do just that. It's called The Mark of the Beast. It's a comprehensive yet easy to understand study that will not only help you avoid the devil's schemes, it will help provide step-by-step guidance on how you can receive God's seal of protection in your life today. To get your free copy, call the phone number on the screen and ask for offer number 127, or visit the web address. And after you read this incredible resource, be sure and share it with a friend. Let's return to today's presentation and learn some more amazing facts from the Word of God.
0: Luke chapter 1, verse 79, speaking of Christ and his mission. He came to give light to them that sit in darkness and in the shadow of death, to guide their feet in the way of peace. Now we're told in God's word that we are to walk in the light. Don't get adjusted to the dark. Walk in the light. It seems like at one time, entertain and amuse us. John 12, verse 35 and 36. Yet a little while with you. Walk while you have the light, lest darkness come upon you. Can a person's light go out? Yet a little while.

All of us are like dimmer switches. We're active. Which way are you turning your switch? Is the light of God in your life getting brighter? Are you studying and walking in the light? If God gives you light and you follow what he's revealed to you, he'll give you more light. Well, why does he stop giving you light if you stop walking in the light? Because any light that God gives you, you are responsible for and you will be judged by. God loves you too much to give you more light than you're going to walk in, because then you just become accountable for it. Did you get that? If God gives you increased light and you don't walk in the light, the more he gives you. Jesus said, if you were blind and you could not see, you would have no sin. But now that you see, your sin remains. You can read in Peter that the light of God is progressive. Add to your faith virtue and your virtue knowledge. And it's like Jacob's ladder. And so some of us want to jump the rungs in the ladder. If God reveals something to you in your life that needs addressing, and you are now in a holding pattern, you're treading water, and you're wondering why you're not getting anywhere, walk in the light. You can only be in a holding pattern so long, you're going to run out of gas and drop out of the sky. It's very dangerous to try to maintain your relationship with Jesus without growth. When you think you're standing still as a Christian, you're actually sliding backwards. You're losing altitude. You may not even know it. You got to be moving forward, friends. Walk in the light while you've got the light. Job 29:3. When his candle shined on my head, and when by his light I walked through the darkness, thy word is a lamp unto my feet and a light unto my path. 1 John 1:7. But if you walk in the light, as he is in the light, we have fellowship with one another, and the blood of Jesus Christ, his Son, cleanses us from all sin. Ooh, did you get that? How many want to be cleansed from sin? There's a condition for cleansing. What is that condition? Turn your back on the darkness and walk forward in the light. Continue to walk in the advancing light that God gives you. If we don't continue to live in the light and walk in the light, pretty soon you become a denomination. You become an organization. It's a social club. And you just start drifting down back with the world. And you'll still have your name. You'll still have your building. What happens to denominations happens to individuals. When you trace the history of the seven churches in Revelation, starting out with Ephesus, going forth conquering and to conquer, you look at the ups and downs of those seven churches. It begins on fire with that first love, eventually loses the love, and after going through a few cycles, by the time you get to the end, it's at Laodicea, it's lukewarm. They don't know that they're poor and wretched and miserable and blind and naked. It comes on gradually until pretty soon it's just an institution. Laodicea describes a lukewarm institution. Think the rich and increased with the goods. Got a lot of property, got a lot of institutions, a lot of educational things and hospitals. And the people think they're rich and increased with goods, and in their lives they're not walking in the light. They're in darkness. And they don't know it. And then you end up with the blind leading the blind. You know, the deepest darkness biblically comes before deliverance. The Bible says in Matthew 25, verse 6, and at midnight there was a cry made, behold, the bridegroom comes. Go out to meet him. And all those virgins trimmed their lamps. They needed to do something when Jesus came to dispel the darkness and help other people find their way to the wedding. It's during the darkest time of the world's history that the church is needed the most to let their light shine. You know, just before the children of Israel came out of Egypt, there was a plague of darkness. Darkness on the headquarters of Egypt. Just before the Lord comes, one of the seven last plagues is what? Darkness on the seat of the beast. By the way, I want to read this to you from Exodus 10, verse 21. The Lord said to Moses, stretch out your hand towards heaven that there might be darkness over the land of Egypt, even darkness that may be felt. That's called gross darkness. And Moses stretched out his hand towards heaven, and there was a thick darkness in all the land of Egypt. For 3 days they saw not one another, neither any rose from his place for 3 days, but all the children of Israel had light in their dwelling.

0: Does God want us to be in darkness? Doesn't the Bible say, but you are not children of the night. We are children of the day. The day of the Lord should not overtake us as a thief. Let us not walk in darkness as others do. 1 Thessalonians 5, verse 4 and 5. But you, brethren, are not in darkness, that that day should overtake you as a thief. You are the children of light and children of the day. We are not of night or darkness. The light of God ought to be seen in our lives. You know, there are a few other verses I wanted to share with you. When Jesus died, it was a time when the world rejected its creator, and there was a supernatural darkness. Matthew 27, verse 45, now from the sixth hour there was darkness over all the land to the ninth hour. During the plague of Moses, it was 3 days of darkness. During the death of Jesus, it was 3 hours of darkness. Supernatural darkness. And then Jesus cried with a loud voice, Eli, Eli, lama sabachthani, my God, why have you forsaken me? And where it looks like the world is forsaken by God, there's going to be gross darkness. Could we have the grossest darkness in an age of man where we have the most artificial light? Could it be possible that all of the artificial light we're able to now create is really deceiving us? We think that that's a substitute for the real light. The day is coming when there's going to be no more dark. Romans 13, 12. The night is far spent, the day is at hand. Let us therefore cast off the works of darkness. Are you getting adjusted to the light? Are you casting off the works of darkness? And let us put on the armor. It doesn't say armor of God, it says the armor of light. Dear, clothes glow. Talk about good detergent. The blood of Christ will make your clothes glow. Better than OxyClean. Ephesians 5:8. For you once were darkness, but now you are light in the Lord. Walk as children of light. You all glow a little bit right now. We just need to glow more. Ephesians 5:11. And have no fellowship with the unfruitful works of darkness, but rather reprove them. Don't get used to the dark. We need to ask God to help us recognize the darkness of this world and reprove it. For it's a shame to even speak of the things that are done by them in secret. 2 Corinthians 4, verse 6. For God, who has commanded the light to shine out of darkness, has shined in our hearts. And I mentioned this one before, the light, to give us the light of the knowledge of the glory of God in the face of Jesus. So how do we let these lights shine in a dark world? Well, several ways. One is, very simply, the Word of God is light. But you don't see the light of God's Word until it hits something. As you read the Word of God and you allow it into your lives and you seek to live it out and you walk in the light, people are going to see that light in your life and they'll follow. And then some good news, friends. We're going to a place where it's never going to be dark again. I like this. Revelation 21, verse 23. And the city had no need of the sun, neither of the moon to shine in it, for the glory of God did lighten it, and the Lamb is the light thereof. Amen. Isaiah 30, verse 26, speaking of heaven. Moreover, the light of the moon in that kingdom will be like the light of the sun, and the light of the sun will be sevenfold. So picture right now, don't do it, but if you were to go outside and you were to look at the sun, it'd burn your eyes. Can you imagine living in a world where your eyes are able to adjust to a moon that is brighter than our sun is now? That's what it says. Our whole world was darkened by sin. And the sun will be seven times brighter than it is now. And I've got a theory that in that kingdom, because we will not have exoderma pigmentosum, we'll be able to look into the sun in its strength, and it won't hurt our eyes. Because God will be brighter than the sun there. The city is not illuminated by the natural sun. It's illuminated by God himself. I'm tired of living in the dark. This dark world, this gross darkness will cover the people. But as we walk in the light, as He is in the light, His blood will cleanse us from all sin. You know what the command is to us? It's in our scripture reading. It says, arise and shine. God is calling us to arise and to shine. And let the glory of the Lord arise upon thee. His glory will be seen on thee. I don't know about you, friends, but by His grace, I want to be a light in this dark world. At midnight, Jesus is coming, and this is when we're supposed to trim our lamps and keep them burning so people will see the light of God in our lives. Very simple message today about light and darkness, but it's very real. It's not all theory. We dark world. How many of you want to let your light shine, to reflect His light off of you?
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2: 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Are you ready?
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1: I had a guest on an It Is Written Conversations program who spoke of his experience with alcohol addiction and finding sobriety and faith in God. Great story. He spoke of the gift of Olo. He realized something just had to change. There are times you realize sin just has to go because it's ruinous and unfulfilling. God encourages you. Forsake the foolish and live, and go in the way of understanding. Proverbs 9:6. Could be foolish people, friends that drag you down, sometimes a foolish habit. Drinking hurts and doesn't help in any way. Illegal drugs do damage. Could be something not visible to anyone else. God says, forsake it. If you want to, if you're willing, He'll give you the power to forsake sin, and He will follow in His way. I'm John Bradshaw for...
2: 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It's Psalm 119, and it's my favorite psalm. For the last few months, I've been studying it, meditating on it, and it's so rich. I hope you'll stay with me for this edition of Daughters of Promise. Welcome to the program. I'm Christine Wurtzen. Well, this psalm is the longest chapter in the Bible, and it's unique even in its structure. There are 22 stanzas, like the stanzas to a hymn, and each one begins with a letter of the Jewish alphabet. The whole psalm is about the Word of God, its beauty, its value, and the benefits for anyone who makes it their treasure. Well, we're going to go through Psalm 119 this year on Daughters of Promise radio features,

0: and we're going to come face to face with the many ways we interact with God's instruction. Meditating, treasuring, pondering, obeying, walking, wrestling, these are all covered in this chapter. A feast awaits us because when all is said and done, what you and I do with the Word of God determines our quality of life. How much we engage with the abundant life God promises His children is directly proportionate to how much we walk in God's ways. What we will hear over and over again in this psalm is the phrase, the law of the Lord. Well, the law of the Lord is really another phrase for Torah or instruction. You see, God is not an absent parent. His instruction is inclusional to all of life. Every time you and I interact with His Word, it's as if He's whispering in our ear, do this, don't go there. Remember what I said about this. Because of the stunning journey we have ahead through all 176 verses, I am dreaming of the many ways God's instruction will become your treasure. With arms around it, tears running down your face for the beauty of it, this is the kind of treasure I'm talking about. For Daughters of Promise, I'm Christine Wurtzen.
1: Therefore, whosoever heareth these sayings of mine, and doeth them, I will liken him unto a wise man which built his house upon a rock. And the rain descended, and the floods came, and the winds blew and beat upon that house, and it fell not, for it was founded upon a rock. And every one that heareth these sayings of mine, and doeth them not, shall be likened unto a foolish man which built his house upon the sand. And the rain descended, and the floods came, and the winds blew and beat upon that house, and it fell, and great was the fall of it.
2: He that believeth on the Son hath everlasting life.
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8: Now a look at your evening weather on Lafayette Christian Talk Radio. Partly sunny with thunderstorms today with a high near 92 and lows around 75. Partly sunny with thunderstorms tomorrow with a high of 91 and lows around 76. For your Tuesday, partly sunny with thunderstorms with a high near 93 and lows around 77. And for Wednesday, partly sunny with a high near 92 and lows around 78. That's your evening weather on Lafayette Christian Talk Radio.
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10: Jesus gave a personal message to a group of believers living almost 2,000 years ago in a region we would now identify as the country of Turkey. And the amazing thing about it, it's also a personal message to you. 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

0: Thanks for joining me on today's edition of The Voice of Prophecy. I'm your host, Sean Boonstra, and today we're going to pick up on a project that I started, quite some time ago. We were actually reading our way through the entire book of Revelation. And after the first 7 or 8 episodes, we really had only made it through the first chapter, because the first chapter has just got so much content. It's so dense. Today, I want to pick up where we left off and start in on the 7 churches of Revelation chapters 2 and 3. And I'd really encourage you, if you can, to grab a Bible so you can follow along. Of course, if you're out driving or doing something else that makes reading dangerous, just listen. But if you can follow along, please do, because it really helps with things like comprehension and retention. It's one thing to listen to the Bible. And actually, that's the way the Bible was originally delivered to most audiences. Just someone would read it to them. But your understanding really does go up if you engage more of your senses. So if you can, grab a Bible and follow along. I believe that when we started in on the 7 churches, I mentioned that Bible students have long believed that the churches were actually real, literal places in the ancient world. But they also represent the history of the church in advance. In other words, these 7 letters to the 7 churches are actually prophecies. You'll notice back in Revelation 1 and verse 20 that Jesus refers to the mystery of the 7 stars, which represents the angels of the 7 churches. In other words, there is a meaning behind the 7 churches, a meaning that would be discernible to Christians in those days. Back in those times, a mystery wasn't something you could not know, but it was something that would only be understood by those who were on the inside, by believers. Remember, Jesus told his disciples that it was, and I quote, given to them to know the mysteries of the kingdom of heaven. And you find that statement in Matthew chapter 13. But on that same occasion, there were those who were not disciples who did not understand Jesus' parables. A mystery is something that people on the inside understand. Now, the same thing is happening here in the book of Revelation. On the surface, here are 7 letters to 7 very real churches. They actually existed over in Asia Minor. To this day, you can visit the cities or the ruins of the cities where these churches were located. And the descriptions of the churches actually fit things that were happening back in the first century. But there's more to the story than what was actually happening in John's day. The churches also have a deeper meaning. The prophecies of Revelation follow the same general pattern as the prophecies you find in the ancient book of Daniel. If you go and look at Daniel chapter 2, you'll find a progression of world kingdoms that stretch from ancient Babylon down to the fragmented Western Roman Empire, and stretching all the way down to the second coming of Christ, for that matter. In Daniel chapter 7, 8, and 11, the prophet goes over those same prophecies, but then he adds all kinds of details, looking at the situation from different perspectives. Now, the same thing happens when you read the book of Revelation. You have all these sets of 7. There are 7 churches, 7 seals, 7 trumpets, and so on. And the general pattern for each set of 7 is historical. Generally speaking, each of these 7s is a prophecy that starts in the day of the prophet or at some other important point in history and moves forward down through last day events all the way to the judgment or the second coming. That's what we have in the prophecy of the 7 churches. So, let's start at the top today with the letter addressed to the church of Ephesus. We'll find it in Revelation 2 and verse 1. Here's what it says. To the angel of the church of Ephesus write, these things says he who holds the 7 stars in his right hand, and who walks in the midst of the 7 golden lampstands. Now, here's what I want you to notice. In each of these 7 letters, Jesus identifies himself using some of the imagery from Revelation chapter 1. At the very beginning of the book, you'll remember Jesus shows himself to John using a lot of different symbols. And in each of these 7 letters, he chooses one or two of those symbols to describe himself. Now, in this case, he shows himself as the one who holds the 7 stars in his right hand and walks among the 7 candlesticks. And that's a powerful statement to the first century Christian church. If you think about it, John was among those who actually saw Jesus and heard him speak. He knew Jesus personally. He'd spent 3.5 years in public ministry with him. But then, shortly before his crucifixion, Jesus started talking about leaving. It is to your advantage that I go away, he said, for if I do not go away, the helper will not come to you. But if I depart, I will send him to you. That's in John chapter 16. Then came the moment when Jesus actually left. The disciples had already lost him once when he'd been arrested and crucified, and now they were going to lose him again. The Bible says that after Jesus went up, they just stood there, staring up into the sky. An angel actually had to remind them to believe Jesus' promises and get back to the business of everyday life. So you can imagine the impact that this letter would have for the very first Christians. Jesus introduces himself this way. I'm the one who holds the churches in his hand, he says. I actually walk among the churches. I have never left. In fact, to use the words from the book of Hebrews, I will never leave you or forsake you. There couldn't be a more perfect introduction for the early first century church. Now, let's move on to verse 2. Jesus says this, I know your works, your evil. And you have tested those who say they are apostles and are not, and have found them liars. The sad reality of the first century is that it didn't require false teachers to show up right inside the church. Go read your way through the New Testament, and you'll notice that a huge portion of it is dedicated to rooting out falsehood inside the church. Behold, Jesus said, I send you out as sheep in the midst of wolves. And he was absolutely right. Most of Paul's letters actually deal with contrary influences that started to make their way into the Christian church. The devil might have been defeated at the cross. He may have been ruined by the death and resurrection of Christ. But that didn't stop him from trying to destroy the church and stop the spread of the gospel. In fact, his defeat at the cross seems to have made the devil even more determined. If you look over at Revelation 12, you have this unbelievable description of the ministry of Christ, the whole plan of salvation. It starts with war in heaven and brings us down to the moment the devil is defeated by the cross. Now, keep one finger here in Revelation chapter 2, but flip over a few pages and look at what it says in Revelation 12, verse 10. Listen to this. Then I heard, this is verse 10, I heard a loud voice saying in heaven, Now salvation and strength in the kingdom of our God and the power of his Christ have come. For the accuser of our brethren who accused them before our God day and night has been cast down. And they overcame him by the blood of the Lamb and by the word of their testimony. And they did not love their lives to the death. That's an incredible passage. It describes the defeat of the devil at the cross of Calvary. And when we get a little further into the book of Revelation, we'll probably visit that chapter, that passage again in more detail. But here's the part I want you to see right now in verse 12. Look at this. Revelation 12, verse 12. Therefore, rejoice, O heavens, and you who dwell in them. Woe to the inhabitants of the earth and the sea, for the devil has come down to you having great wrath, because he knows that he has a short time. According to the Bible, the devil doesn't think straight. He can't admit defeat, and he makes it his prime occupation to destroy the Christian church. If he couldn't get to Jesus, maybe he can get to Jesus through the people Jesus loves. Now, we're up against a break, so flip back to Revelation 2, verse 3, and right after the break, we'll pick up on the story. I'll be right back.
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0: Okay, we are back from our break, and we are in Revelation 2, verse 3. Jesus is speaking to a real congregation that lived in the ancient city of Ephesus, a city you can still visit to this day. But he's also speaking to the entire early church, that first generation of believers that took the gospel to the whole world. Here's what he says in verse 3. "And you have persevered and have patience, and have labored for my name's sake, and have not become weary." Now, this is what the early church got right. Somehow, without the benefit of the internet, without email or religious TV networks, those early Christians managed to take the gospel to the whole known world. The growth of Christianity in the first century was unbelievable. It spread so quickly that Paul was able to tell the Colossians about a gospel, quote, "which was preached to every creature under heaven." That's Colossians 1:23. The first century church knew their assignment, and they labored tirelessly to make disciples of all nations. They refused to get

discouraged, even when public opinion was against them, even when all but one of the disciples died a martyr's death. They stayed the course. And that's what Jesus said they were doing right. But unfortunately, he also had to issue a warning found in verse 4. Listen to this. Nevertheless, I have this against you. Now, just try to imagine how painful it would be to hear Jesus say that he has something against you. If a friend says, I've got something against you, I can always tell myself, well, that's probably due to a misunderstanding. He probably got it wrong. But with Jesus, you don't have an excuse. You can't dismiss it. Nevertheless, I have this against you, it says in verse 4, that you have left your first love. You know, I remember the first married argument that my wife and I ever had. Of course, we'd had some disagreements when we were dating, but nothing is quite so disheartening as your first argument when you're actually husband and wife. It happened on our honeymoon. We'd been cooped up in the same car for days on end, and suddenly we had some stupid disagreement about where we wanted to spend the night. It was just a small thing, but it made us both so mad that we drove right past a perfectly good motel and we drove another hour in absolute silence. Now, did that disagreement mean we were no longer in love? Of course not. Disagreements are part of human marriage, and I suspect God knows that a relationship with fallen people is going to have its moments as well. God knows we are weak and likely to sin, so the Bible actually makes provision for the occasional setback. If anyone sins, John writes in 1 John 2, we have an advocate with the Father, Jesus Christ the righteous. If there's one thing the Bible is clear about when it comes to the character of God, it's that he's very patient. He's long-suffering, ready to forgive. So when Jesus talks about the early church leaving its first love, he's not really talking about the occasional misdeed. He's talking about a much bigger problem. Loving Christ means dying to self. It's a lot like human marriage. It means putting your own wants and desires on the back burner and instead living for what God wants. It's the same thing Jesus did to win our salvation. He emptied himself of everything. He made himself of no reputation and went all the way to the cross because that's what we needed. Greater love has no one than this, it says in John 15, than to lay down one's life for his friends. When you and I come to Christ, it's something of a reciprocal relationship. According to Philippians 2, God expects you to have the mind of Christ. He expects you to follow in his footsteps and put self to one side. And in the beginning, that comes rather easy, because you're so excited about the incredible forgiveness that you've been given. It requires some effort on your part to maintain an attitude of selflessness. It's just like your real earthly marriage. In the glow of your wedding, it's easy to keep up a strong relationship and live for your partner. But 5 or 6 years down the road, you discover that you still have self-serving tendencies, and it takes some dedication to keep your marriage strong. Now, sadly, in the earliest days of the Christian church, there were people who fell by the wayside. After seeing Jesus back from the dead, it was really easy to be excited about the whole thing later, when the first eyewitnesses were practically all dead except for John. It would have taken a little dedication to keep the spark of that first relationship alive. I mean, just go back and have a look at your own life. First come to Christ, you almost drive everybody crazy with how excited you are. But then 10, 20, 50 years later, sometimes you have to wonder where that first excitement went. This is why it's so important to maintain a living connection with Christ. This is why it's so important to live with a daily attitude of repentance. So often, we treat repentance as something that just happens once in your life. But that's not how it's really described when you read the whole Bible. Repentance is more of an ongoing frame of mind, an ongoing attitude that should be with you the rest of your life. You have as much to be thankful for today as you did the first day you interacted with God, maybe even more. And you can't afford to lose sight of that. Now, Revelation 2 verse 5. Remember, therefore, from where you have fallen. Repent and do the first works, or else I will come to you quickly and remove your lampstand from its place, unless you repent. You know, I grew up in a Christian tradition that said you can never, ever lose your salvation. You can never, ever lose your relationship with Christ.
and to

0: point, that's absolutely true. God is not going to break his word to you. The book of Romans says, neither death nor life, nor angels, nor principalities, nor powers, nor things present, nor things to come, nor height, nor depth, nor any other created thing shall be able to separate us from the love of God, which is in Christ Jesus our Lord. In other words, nothing can tear you out of God's hands. But if you read that whole list carefully in Romans chapter 8, you'll find something that's not there. It's you. God will not hold you captive against your will, and heaven will not be populated by people who don't want to be there. Paul once wrote that he had to put effort into his own relationship with God so he would not end up outside the kingdom. Here's what he says in 1 Corinthians chapter 9. He writes, "But I keep under my body and bring it into subjection, lest that by any means when I have preached to others, I myself should be a castaway." Now, if somebody like Paul could throw away his relationship with Christ, if the great apostle himself could find himself outside God's kingdom, then you know that could happen to any of us. Now, I don't want to make you overly concerned about your personal salvation, because you can have absolute confidence in the promises of God. If he says he forgives your sin, then you can take that to the bank. But never lose sight of two important facts. Fact number one, there is an enemy trying to destroy you. The devil has turned his full wrath against the Christian church, and he will show you plenty of opportunities to neglect your relationship with God. Fact number two, a relationship with God is not a mere legal contract where you recite certain words and then God has to accept you. That's not how it works. Christianity is an actual relationship which requires an ongoing commitment. Okay, we're up against our next break, but in just a moment we'll finish this first letter to the churches, so don't you go away. We'll be right back. We're in Revelation chapter 2.
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0: This is the Voice of Prophecy, and today we're continuing with our series, Reading Revelation, which is probably going to be a very long series, so I'll probably have to spread it out over a number of years. There's just so much in the book of Revelation, and even a few verses could keep us busy for days. But for today, we're in Revelation chapter 2, and we're looking at Jesus' letter to the church of Ephesus. I think we're in verse 6. If you can, please follow along. This is Revelation 2 and verse 6. "But this you have," it says. Now, notice how Jesus starts with what the church is doing right, and then he mentions what they're doing wrong, and now he comes back to what they're doing right. It gives you the distinct impression that Jesus is absolutely in our corner. He loves us enough to warn us when we're in danger of going off the rails, but he loves to dwell on what's right about you. Verse 6 again, "But this you have, that you hate the deeds of the Nicolaitans, which I also hate." Now, who are the Nicolaitans? Well, we're not really sure who they were. I mean, not exactly. But we are pretty sure that they were a group of people who practiced licentiousness. In other words, they taught that the grace of God essentially allows you to do whatever you want. Some of the early church fathers suggest that the Nicolaitans were a sect that followed the teachings of Nicholas of Antioch, one of the seven deacons mentioned in Acts chapter 6. From what we can gather, these people separated the spiritual world from the physical world. They were dualists. And they taught that certain sins, say like sleeping around, were just physical sins, so they didn't affect your spiritual nature. That's just affecting your body, they said. And of course, that runs completely contrary to the teachings of Paul, who said that sins against the body are still sins, maybe even the most damaging ones. The Bible deals in absolute physical reality. Adam and Eve were created in a very physical world. That was God's ideal plan for us, not some disembodied experience where you float around out there in the ether. The first sin committed was a real physical sin, and every sin we commit is rooted in physical reality. So the Nicolaitans were absolutely wrong, and they posed a risk to the early church. You might say they were antinomian. Now, that's just a fancy Latin way of saying they were against the law. The Bible defines sin as transgression of the law, and the people clearly defined in the book of Revelation in chapter 12 as the objects of the devil's special wrath are, and I'm quoting Revelation 12, those who keep the commandments of God. It was John who wrote in 1 John chapter 2, he who says I know him and does not keep his commandments is a liar. There's no question that God's moral law will always be in effect. And frankly, the cross of Christ proves it. God couldn't do away with his moral law because it's a picture of his own perfect character. So the only solution for sinful human beings was for somebody to pay the price for our disobedience. Now, apparently from what we can gather historically, the Nicolaitans were teaching that God's moral law no longer applies. They were also suggesting that compromise with the prevailing culture is perfectly acceptable if it means that Christians can live in peace with the world around them. And on that front, we might have to admit that Nicolaitanism is alive and well in 21st century Christianity. I mean, if there has ever been a generation that's tempted to compromise with the whole world, it's probably us. In fact, it's getting harder to distinguish Christians from the rest of the population simply by the way they live. We now engage in the same habits. We consume the same entertainment. We seem to be willing to make all kinds of moral compromises with the prevailing culture. Now, that doesn't mean we shouldn't love people and exhibit the love of Christ. Of course we should. But moral compromise isn't really love. It's more of a cop-out. It's a way to deflect the mandate to preach the gospel. I like the way one writer puts it in something I was reading just the other day. It said, today sin is the same malignant thing that it was in the time of Adam. The kindest thing that can be preached to the sinner is the truth of the binding claims of the law of God. Think about it like this. Your neighbor's house is on fire and they're fast asleep. Do you avoid banging on their door because you don't want to make them uncomfortable? Or do you show them the truth so they can escape? Modern-day Nicolaitanism says that God overlooks sin. It's no big deal. But I've got to ask this. If it's not a big deal, why did Jesus have to die? The good news is that the early church apparently saw how dangerous that kind of attitude really was, and Jesus commends them for that. They might have grown weary of well-doing, but they had not started to sin with abandon. Then Jesus finishes with these words, down in verse 7. He who has an ear, let him hear what the Spirit says to the churches. You know, every one of the seven letters ends the same way. He who has an ear, let him hear. It turns out that the book of Revelation is not supplemental reading. I know lots of modern preachers have put it in a secondary category because they think it's impossible to understand. But never forget that this whole book starts with a blessing for people who hear what it says. This is not the impossible book. Every one of these letters is addressed to real churches in the first century, but every one of these letters is also addressed to Christians living in specific periods of history over the last 2,000 years. And then, every one of these letters is also addressed to you. There's a reason John wrote it down. There's a reason you have it in your hands today. You are part of the Church of Christ, and you can follow this faith all the way back to the first people who read these words, and you will find the same courage of conviction to live like they did. The gospel is as relevant today as it was back then, and Jesus still walks among us, giving us what we need to be faithful. And this is his promise found in the last words of this letter. To him who overcomes, I will give to eat from the tree of life, which is in the midst of the paradise of God. This is the unbelievable part of the story. All have sinned and fall short of the glory of God. Because of sin, the whole human race was escorted out of the Garden of Eden to face a cursed world and a cursed future. but out of an unmatchable love for you, God has intervened. He has paid your price, because the paradise of God would always seem incomplete to him if you weren't there. Listen, I know this life can be hard. I know that to live as a Christian in the 21st century isn't easy. In a lot of ways, it's beginning to look like life for the church all the way back in the first century under the Roman Empire. But I've got to encourage you, stay the course. Do not tolerate evil. Keep your patience, and above all, live every day for the Master. Persevere, because this is going to be well worth it. And one day soon, when you step back into paradise, this life will seem like a really dim memory. A woman, when she is in labor, Jesus once said, has sorrow because her hour has come. But as soon as she has given birth to the child, she no longer remembers the anguish for joy that a human being has been born into the world. According to Jesus, what lies just beyond the finish line is going to be well worth it. Stay the course. Learn from those early first century Christians. Follow their example. And one day, you'll get to meet them in paradise. I'm Sean Boonstra, and this has been The Voice of Prophecy.
1: Hello, I'm Jean Boonstra. Now, whether you're a classic introvert like Sean, a textbook extrovert, or somewhere in between like me, I'm sure that you can remember a time when letting someone new into your life turned out to be a painful experience. When we interact with others, we leave ourselves vulnerable. And yet we also allow for opportunities to bless and to be blessed. Perhaps you're wondering right now what God has in mind for your life, or maybe you're wondering if He even knows that you exist. 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

0: Bobby, no!
1: How do you teach children obedience? It is really not that difficult. With a Love Language Minute, I'm Dr. Gary Chapman. First, you state the rule clearly. You are never to throw the ball inside the house. Then, you state clearly the consequences if the rule is disobeyed. The ball will go in the trunk of the car for 2 days, and from your allowance, you will pay for whatever was broken. If and when the child disobeys, you kindly and firmly administer the consequences. Your child is not likely to throw the ball a second time. If he does, he loses the ball for 4 days. When parents are fair and consistent, children learn to obey. When parents are inconsistent and harsh, children build resentment. For more on teaching your child obedience, visit 5lovelanguages.com. I'm Dr. Gary Chapman.

0: praise.
1: Welcome to our program, Portraits of God. I'm Dennis Farley. We're delighted to have you with us. Today you're going to hear Pastor Bill Brace and Dr. Bob Hunsicker discuss important concepts of God which are portrayed in His Holy Word. 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
2: Thank you, Dennis. We hope this past week has been an opportunity to reflect through the universe, and that's a good way to put it, isn't it?
3: And that's not overstating it.
2: That's right.
3: Overstating it.
2: A week that occurred here on our little planet Earth about 2,000 years ago, and in that week, God's Son, Jesus Christ, entered into time and space, and He rode triumphantly into Jerusalem, said some of the most important things ever said, was then crucified, and, praise the Lord, was resurrected.
3: Amen, yeah.
2: The lessons we can learn from that one week will keep us busy, I do believe, in contemplation and appreciation for what I would believe will be the whole eternity we have ahead of us.
3: Things there to study that'll
2: amen.
3: Probe our minds forever.
2: It's a study that we can honestly say we'll pursue with our angelic friends. Listen to what 1 Peter 1:12 says. And now this good news has been announced by those who preach to you in the power of the Holy Spirit sent from heaven. It is also wonderful that even the angels are eagerly watching these things happen.
3: Yeah,
2: don't think about that very often.
3: I appreciate their thinking and studying and listening, too, just like we are.
2: So we could say that never in all of the vast history of our universe has the character of God been so clearly revealed as at Calvary, and never in all of universal history had a member of the Godhead died.
3: Which is an amazing thought,
2: it
3: too.
2: It is. So we want to spend our time looking at those events, especially the beginning of that week when Jesus entered Jerusalem in what seemed to be triumph, a period of the Passion Week that received so little attention but has many valuable lessons for us, I do believe, is that triumphal entry. And so we're going to talk about Passion Week, even though it's kind of history for us
3: right
2: now, Bob.
3: Well, Bill, it's fascinating to note that the Passion Week is the only time in Christ's ministry that He allowed Himself to be publicly exalted and recognized. He'd done so many things that were worthy of public recognition and public exaltation, but He had always refused public notice and slipped quietly away from the spotlight, even though He was the focus of the attention. Just want to give a few examples of that. After healing a leper, in Matthew chapter 8, verse 4, it says there, "And Jesus saith unto him, See thou tell no man, but go thy way, show thyself to the priest, and offer the gift that Moses commanded for a testimony unto them." And in Mark chapter 7, verse 36, after healing a deaf and dumb man, He says, "And He charged them that they should tell no man, but the more He charged them, so much the more a great deal they published it."
2: Yeah. You can understand.
3: Sure, absolutely.
2: Yeah, right.
3: Be exuberant after that. And in John 6:15, after feeding the 5,000, says this, "When Jesus therefore perceived that they would come and take Him by force to make Him a king, He departed again into a mountain by Himself to be alone." And these are just a few examples of many, many times when Jesus was in a situation where anyone else would have wanted to call attention to themselves. But Jesus, over and over, told the people not to talk about it, not to call attention to Him. He just encouraged them to thank God for His goodness.
2: Well, Bob, I think here, as in so much of Christ's life, we see His humility and desire not to exalt Himself. If He tried to do that, He would certainly be in contrast to the other members of the Godhead.
3: Yeah.
2: So in doing those amazing things like healings and feedings and forgiving and even the resurrection itself, or resurrecting people, I should say, He still didn't want individuals to look to Him, but to look to His Father.
3: Yeah, it's amazing.
2: Over and over again. He wanted people to understand that the things that He was doing were the things that His Father was leading Him to do. While it is true He was God in the flesh, He still lived by faith and did only those things that His Father guided Him to do. And we can read a few texts here. John 5:19 says, "Then Jesus answered and said unto them, Verily, verily, or truly, truly, I say unto you, the Son can do nothing of Himself, but what He seeth the Father do, for what things soever He doeth, these also doeth the Son likewise." And then John 5:30, "I can of my own self do nothing." Again, in the Gospel of John, chapter 6, verse 38, "For I came down from heaven," Jesus said, "not to do my own will, but the will of Him that sent me." So over and over again, Jesus calls our attention to the fact that the things He was doing came from His Father. And we see that the modesty, humility, and meekness in the life of Jesus are really reflections of what God the Father is like Himself. Just as Jesus was modest and humble and meek, so the Heavenly Father is of that same character. Now, that doesn't lessen his power. Some people worry that that doesn't, that
3: you
2: that lessens
3: can't be humble
2: his power.
3: And powerful.
2: It really enhances it, and it enhances also our ability to trust him. The one with all the power is the one who is the most humble and meek, and may we never forget that. As Jesus said in John 14:9, he who has seen me has seen the Father.
3: Yeah. Well, I think, Bill, that's what makes the triumphal entry into Jerusalem there on Palm Sunday all the more unique. This truly is the one place where Jesus allowed attention to be called to him. And I think, as we'll explore later in our broadcast, there are very significant reasons for this. But let's read a brief account of this wonderful day at the beginning of Passion Week. And this is in John chapter 12, verses 12 through 19. The next day, the news that Jesus was on the way to Jerusalem swept through the city. A huge crowd of Passover visitors said, "Praise God! Bless the one who comes in the name of the Lord! Hail to the King of Israel!" Jesus found a young donkey and sat on it, fulfilling the prophecy that said, "Don't be afraid, people of Israel. Look, your king is coming, sitting on a donkey's colt." His disciples didn't realize at the time that this was a fulfillment of prophecy, but after Jesus entered his glory, they remembered that these scriptures had come true before their eyes. In verse 17, those in the crowd who had seen Jesus call Lazarus back to life were telling others all about it. That was the main reason so many went out to meet him, because they had heard about this mighty miracle. Then the Pharisees said to each other, "We've lost. Look, the whole world has gone out after him." So, Bill, this is one of the few stories that is recorded in all four of the Gospels, which I think ought to tell us something about its significance.
2: Very true.
3: All four writers found it important to record that. All the Gospel writers included this event in Christ's life to call our attention to it. And Christianity has commemorated it with a day of reflection that we call Palm Sunday, because of the palm branches that the jubilant people were waving and putting in Christ's path. This has traditionally marked the beginning of Passion Week and culminates in Easter, or the Resurrection. But the question, I think, remains, why, at this time in Christ's life, did he allow so much attention to be showered upon him, when throughout his whole life and ministry prior to this, he had tried to minimize or avoid calling attention to himself and the amazing things that he was doing?
2: Well, Bob, I think the key issue here is that Jesus rightly recognized that as soon as his ministry moved into such a public demonstration, the priests and the Pharisees would in very short order be causing his death.
3: I think that's absolutely correct.
2: Or certainly trying to bring it about. As soon as they saw their power base threatened, they saw themselves losing control, the priests would, he knew, would clamor for his death because of their sup. Someone
3: right.
2: says an absolute power corrupts absolutely.
3: Yeah.
2: The last verse you read about their concerns from John 12:19 is worth repeating. Then the Pharisees said to each other, "We've lost. Look, the whole world has gone after him." How very sad.
3: Yeah.
2: How very sad. They
3: were disappointed about
2: yeah,
3: that.
2: Yeah, they saw him as a rival rather than a friend. Well, there are other verses which highlight their desire to kill Jesus because of that jealousy that they had about his popularity. John 11:47-50 reads, "Then gathered the chief priests and the Pharisees at a council and said, 'What do we? For this man doth many miracles. If we let him thus alone, all men will believe on him, and the Romans shall come and take away both our places and our nation.' And one of them, named Caiaphas, being the high priest that same year, said unto them, 'Ye know nothing at all, nor consider that it is expedient for us that one man should die for the people, and that the whole nation perish not.'" Really a mind-boggling description, isn't it?
3: Statement,
2: yeah. Then in John chapter 7, verse 30, "Then they sought to take him, but no man laid hands on him, because his hour was not yet come." Well, Jesus seemed to know exactly when and under what circumstances he would allow himself to be killed, and that's a very key point.
3: Yeah.
2: In contrast to the many times he told people that his hour had not yet come, immediately on Palm Sunday, after his triumphal entry, he announced, "My hour has come." John 12, verses 23 and 27, "And Jesus answered them, saying, 'The hour is come that the Son of Man should be glorified. Now is my soul troubled. And what shall I say? Father, save me from this hour. But for this cause came I unto this hour.'" So Jesus was definitely aware that the public exaltation on Palm Sunday would certainly, in not too long a time, would result in his death.
3: Yeah, Bill, I think that's very, very accurate. It's important to remember that even though the priests and Pharisees

0: When Peter cut off the ear of the high priest's servant, Jesus reiterated that he could deliver himself at any time if he so chose. In Matthew 26:52-53, this is brought out. "Put away your sword," Jesus told him. "Those who use the sword will be killed by the sword. Don't you realize that I could ask my Father for thousands of angels to protect us, and he would send them instantly?" So Jesus died not because the Jewish leaders, with the consent of Pilate, finally cornered him so that he couldn't escape. He died because there was no way that he could save us and save himself as well. When push came to shove, when the rubber meets the road in the life of Jesus, he demonstrates to us and to the whole universe that God loves his created children more than he loves himself. I think that's Amen. The most important thing we can Amen. Say about that. So Jesus' life wasn't taken from him against his will. He allowed himself to be taken and crucified in order that we would know, without any shadow of a doubt, that God loves us and will do anything short of force or coercion in order to save us. This is brought out in Titus 2:14. It says there, "Christ gave himself for us to redeem us from all iniquity and to purify a people of his own who are zealous for good deeds." And Galatians 1:4 says this, "He gave himself for our sins, just as God our Father planned in order to rescue us from this evil world in which we live."
1: I hope our listeners caught, Bob, what you've said there about God loving us more than he loves himself.
0: Yeah, that's a vital point in the whole great controversy.
1: Yeah, absolutely.
0: That's the fundamental issue, I think,
1: yes,
0: we could say.
1: Absolutely. Well, I think the most significant reason that Jesus finally allowed a public demonstration to occur in his honor was because he wanted the attention of everyone to be focused on what would happen in the next few days, especially his death upon the cross of Calvary. He wasn't suddenly changing from some humble and meek person who he had been all his life to a person who was proud and wanted personal attention. He really wanted people to pay attention to the most significant event in really the history of the universe so that no one would miss it and its significance. It was Passover weekend, and all the Jews from around the world, as it were, would be gathering in Jerusalem for this major holiday. And while the lamb was being sacrificed in the sanctuary service according to the Passover tradition, the Lamb of God would be sacrificed out on Calvary at exactly the same time. And this would allow anyone to think and realize what was actually going on. The symbolic lamb dying in the temple, while really the true Lamb of God was dying at the same time on a cross outside
0: the city.
1: Yeah,
0: they could have put that together in their understanding. It would have been a totally different history.
1: That's right. So what Jesus was attempting was to call individuals' attention to the sacrifice that was to crown his mission to a fallen world. After the demonstration, as attended his entry into Jerusalem on Palm Sunday, all eyes naturally would follow his rapid progress to those final scenes of Calvary, and then, of course, to his amazing resurrection.
0: Well, but I think the prophecy related to Christ's triumphal entry into Jerusalem on Palm Sunday bring out just what you're saying. Jesus was just as meek and mild as he had ever been, but he wanted the people and us to appreciate and recognize the powerful things that were about to take place. Zechariah 9:9 from the Old Testament brings out one of these prophecies that Jesus fulfilled. "Rejoice greatly, O people of Zion. Shout in triumph, O people of Jerusalem. Look, your king is coming to you. He is righteous and victorious, yet he is humble, riding on a donkey, even on a donkey's colt." So even though Jesus was being hailed and praised by the people, this prophecy of Zechariah, which was 500 years before, still confirms that Jesus was humble even as he was treated like a king. A humble king. How much different history would have been if all the kings throughout history had been humble? Mm-hmm. It's amazing to think
1: about that.
0: I think that can give us great encouragement and confidence for eternity, because the humble one 2,000 years ago is none other than the King of the universe. He's the one in charge. Now, Jesus wasn't humble just for his 33 years as a man on earth. Sometimes we have this idea that he came down here and had a different character than he has up in heaven. But his humility that he demonstrated for those 33 years represents what God has always been and what God always will be. Now, we may struggle because we tend only to see God's power, and we rarely meet anyone who has a lot of power and is still humble. But remember, Jesus, whatever we see in him, is the exact image of God the Father. Jesus is humble, so we can have confidence that the Father in heaven is humble also.
1: Well, Bob, I don't want to get into the whole idea, would Jesus wear a Rolex watch? But the fact is, being a king...
0: A burning question many of our listeners are probably having.
1: Exactly. The fact that he

0: came riding on a donkey.
1: Yeah.
0: Such a tremendous representation of what the Godhead is like. I love that.
1: Didn't have a chariot.
0: That's right.
1: Didn't have a big horse. Yeah.
0: No. Doesn't get on a horse until Revelation 19, by the way. Well, as we remember that scene, it must have come as a surprise to all the people who were there, who were, of course, very interested in praising Jesus, that as he came to a brow of the hillside, he began to weep as he looked over Jerusalem.
1: That
0: must
1: surprising.
0: Have been a strange, strange thought. Everyone there was in such high and expectant spirits, thinking that Jesus was about to proclaim himself as the king and overthrow the hated Romans. And all of a sudden, as he looks over Jerusalem, he begins to cry, for what Jerusalem was about to do. Not just to him, but what they were about to do to themselves.
1: Yeah.
0: And would cause the complete destruction of something that was coming in the not-too-distant future. Matthew 23:37 says this, O Jerusalem, and this is quoting Jesus, O Jerusalem, Jerusalem, thou that killest the prophets and stonest them which are sent unto thee, how often would I have gathered thy children together, even as a hen gathereth her chickens under her wings, and ye would not. Wonderful here that first he's talking about, we talk about a donkey, and now we're talking about this little unique illustration from nature of a mother hen with her chicks. It's amazing, again, to see God's attitude toward those who hate him. To those who are about to reject him and to really kill him, there's not a sense of revenge or, you know, you'll get what you deserve pretty soon. There's no desire for punishment or retribution on his part. There's only sadness that he is being rejected by the ones he so desperately wanted to save. Only sadness, too, about the calamity that his rebellious children were really bringing on themselves in a very short fashion.
1: Yeah, Bill, I think just to add to that, I think one way our listeners can tell true religion from false religion is how does the religion treat its enemies?
0: Mm.
1: And I think that should really help you discern truth from error. If you have a religion where your enemies, you try and treat them as your friends, that's God's character. If you have a religion where you treat enemies like enemies, that's probably not an accurate picture of what God is like. Well, Bill, I think we see here a window into the heart of God at the last destruction of the lost. Just as he's up there on the mountain weeping over the cities that's going to reject him and crucify him, I think we're seeing a window there into how God feels at the very end of time when the wicked are lost. I think God will be saying exactly the same thing to all the lost as Jesus was saying to Jerusalem. God's heart and love have not lessened in the last 2,000 years. He hasn't changed to anything, any degree different than he was 2,000 years ago. God will be saying to the lost in the end, how often I wanted to gather you, my children, together, as a mother hen gathers her chicks under her wings, but you were not willing, you wouldn't let me. So the lost are not lost because God wouldn't let them into heaven. Sometimes we have that picture that God's, you know, separating people out, and I'm sorry you didn't quite make it. But the lost are not lost because God wouldn't let them into heaven, but because they were unwilling to go there. It is their own resistance that prevents God from saving them. Nothing resistant on God's part.
0: That's right. Nothing arbitrary on his part, is
1: it? No.
0: It's amazing, Bob, how God is communicating the same things in the New Testament through Jesus as he was in the Old Testament. Some people see a different God,
1: right,
0: unfortunately.
1: But that's not the case.
0: Let me quote from Ezekiel chapter 33, verse 11. As surely as I live, says the Sovereign Lord, I take no pleasure in the death of wicked people. I only want them to turn from their wicked ways so they can live. Turn. Turn from your wickedness, O people of Israel. Why should you die? That's just a lot of pathos in that picture there and in that statement. So Jesus didn't take any pleasure in the destruction of Jerusalem that occurred in A.D. 70. And we could certainly say that in keeping with what the Bible reveals to us about the Godhead, that God the Father took no pleasure in it,
1: yeah,
0: in it either.
1: Sometimes we have this idea that he was vindictively condemning him because they crucified his son. But if Jesus took no pleasure in it, God took no pleasure in it.
0: That's right. Yeah. And as you said, Bob, when the wicked or the lost are destroyed at the end, God the Father and God the Son will take no pleasure in that either. And we could include the Holy Spirit.
1: Yeah, absolutely.
0: The Bible tells us they're the same yesterday, today, and forever.
1: Yeah.
0: So we need to somehow dispel that idea that is so prevalent within Christianity, I hope.
1: Well, Bill, I want to encourage our listeners as we conclude to let their attention be drawn to the closing events in the life of Christ, to the cross of Calvary, which Paul said was the most important thing to him. It says in 1 Corinthians 2:2, this almost, we might say, extreme statement, but Paul says there, "For I determined not to know anything among you except Jesus Christ and him crucified."
0: Well, Bob, before we close off, do you mind if I quote something from
1: No, absolutely.
0: A book that has... meant so much to me. It's a book that we both have read called The Desire of Ages. And I just like what is mentioned here in that book. I'm going to read a short paragraph. Listen carefully to this, just a really encouraging and inspiring suggestion. It would be well for us to spend a thoughtful hour each day in contemplation of the life of Christ. We should take it point by point and let the imagination grasp each scene, especially the closing ones. As we thus dwell upon his great sacrifice for us, our confidence in him will be more constant, our love will be quickened, and we shall be more deeply imbued with his spirit. If we would be saved at last, we must learn the lesson of penitence and humiliation at the foot of the cross.
1: What a powerful, powerful thoughts there.
0: How much we need to really spend time focusing upon those last several days of the life of Jesus.
1: Yeah, like what it says, when we do that, we'll have confidence in him, more and more constant. Our love will be quickened, we'll be more deeply imbued with his spirit.
0: Yeah, it's a wonderful thought. We can really let our minds focus on those closing events, and especially Calvary and what it really means to us and to the universe.
1: Yeah, absolutely. God loves us so much, and he's demonstrated that love in the life and death of Jesus. So don't forget, that should be our focus. And when we do that, I think the realities that you just mentioned, that quote above, will become personal for each one of us. So I want to thank all of our listeners for being with us, and just encourage you to, as that quote you just read, Bill, spend a thoughtful hour each day in contemplation of the life of Christ, especially those closing scenes. And I know that you'll be greatly blessed, as we have both been also. So thank you for being with us. We want to encourage you, if you have any questions or thoughts or comments, to contact us. And our good friend Dennis Farley will let you know how to do that. God bless, and I hope you'll be with us next week.
2: God be with you till we meet again.
3: If you'd like to contact Pastor Brace or Dr. Hunsicker, you may do so by calling 781-769-1011 or by emailing Portraits of God. 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If you'd like to write, it's Portraits of God, P.O. Box 127, Norwood, Massachusetts. That's P.O. Box 127, Norwood, Massachusetts, 02062. I'm Dennis Farley. Thank you for listening, and be sure to tune in again next week for another segment of Portraits of God.

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2: Remember now thy Creator in the days of thy youth, while the evil days come not, nor the years draw nigh, when thou shalt say, I have no pleasure in them. While the sun or the light or the moon or the stars be not darkened, nor the clouds return after the rain, in the day when the keepers of the house shall tremble, and the strong men shall bow themselves, and the grinders cease because they are few, and those that look out of the windows be darkened, and the doors shall be shut in the streets, when the sound of the grinding is low, and he shall rise up at the voice of the bird, and all the daughters of music shall be brought low. Also when they shall be afraid of that which is high, and fears shall be in the way, and the almond tree shall flourish, and the grasshopper shall be a burden, and desire shall fail, because man goeth to his long home, and the mourners go about the streets. Or ever the silver cord be loosed, or the golden bowl be broken, or the pitcher be broken at the fountain, or the wheel broken at the cistern, then shall the dust return to the earth as it was, and the spirit shall return unto God who gave it. Vanity of vanities, saith the preacher, all is vanity. And moreover, because the preacher was wise, he still taught the people knowledge. Yea, he gave good heed and sought out and set in order many proverbs. The preacher sought to find out acceptable words, and that which was written was upright, even words of truth. The words of the wise are as goads, and as nails fastened by the masters of assemblies, which are given from one shepherd. And further, by these, my son, be admonished. Of making many books there is no end, and much study is a weariness of the flesh. Let us hear the conclusion of the whole matter. Fear God, and keep his commandments, for this is the whole duty of man. For God shall bring every work into judgment, with every secret thing, whether it be good or whether it be evil.
3: Beware lest any man spoil you through philosophy and vain deceit, after the tradition of men, after the rudiments of the world, and not after Christ. For in him dwelleth all the fullness of the Godhead bodily.
4: Has life been dragging you down with fears of the future? 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

This is arguably the most famous tree in Australian history. It still stands as a reminder of our pioneering spirit and the extreme conditions of the outback. If trees could talk, you'd be mesmerised and mortified at the hardships, the miscommunications and circumstances which led to the death of two men who camped here. To this day, there is still mystery surrounding what actually happened here and this legendary tree as new revelations come to light. On the 20th of August 1860, 18 explorers, 25 camels and 22 horses set off from Melbourne to march across an unknown frontier, the interior of the Australian continent. The Burke and Wills expedition, as it is now known, was fraught with peril and loss, but the overarching theme of the story is poignant. In the face of untold loss and nearly insurmountable difficulties, Burke and Wills pushed forward until they had achieved their goals. Their story is an example of courage and grit against terrible odds. Join us this week as we take a closer look at the remarkable exploratory expedition of Burke and Wills, the highs and lows that tested their character, and the victories that some of them gained along the way.

In the 1850s, interest in the inland exploration of Australia was strong in the colonies of New South Wales and South Australia. But in Victoria, enthusiasm was limited as the state was in the grip of a massive gold rush. But by 1860, the Royal Philosophical Society of Victoria had formed an exploration committee to investigate the possibility of sending out a party to explore the interior of the continent. They managed to raise the necessary funds to outfit and launch a group of explorers to cross the continent from Melbourne in the south to the Gulf of Carpentaria in the north. They named the expedition the Victorian Exploring Expedition, and after months of debate, named Robert O'Hara Burke as the leader of the expedition, along with William John Wills, an astronomer and surveyor. But neither man was experienced in bushcraft or leading exploratory expeditions over rough and uncharted terrain. In addition to being commissioned by the Victorian government, the expedition was given an added incentive to achieve success when the South Australian government offered a prize to the first Europeans to cross the continent from south to north. The race was on, and the Burke and Wills party was determined to be the first to trek across the interior from Melbourne to the Gulf of Carpentaria. This stone monument in Royal Park, Melbourne, marks the spot where thousands of people farewelled the explorers. The party set off down Mount Alexander Road, trundling towards Essendon. One of the wagons broke down almost immediately, and three others had broken down before they had gone 5 kilometres down the road. They only managed to travel 7 kilometres before they stopped to set up camp that night at Moonee Ponds. It was a rather inauspicious start, perhaps a precursor of the many other disasters that still lay ahead. But the group was optimistic. Travelling in winter was probably not the best idea, especially with wagons loaded down with nearly 20 tons of supplies and equipment. And so the expedition struggled as it made its way out of the Melbourne region. In Swan Hill, Burke hired 4 new men, and among them was Charlie Gray, a sailor who was working as a stableman caring for horses at the Lower Murray Inn. Charlie would go on to play a significant role in the expedition. On the 11th of September 1860, the expedition party crossed the Murray River at Swan Hill and entered New South Wales. River crossings were always a challenge, as the camels had never been through deep water before. Also, the wagons were heavy and had not been packed or prepared for river crossings. As the expedition moved into the drier desert regions, the terrain changed to red sand, and before long the wagons began to get bogged in the sand, requiring so much effort to get them out again that Burke finally decided to lighten the animals' loads. He told the men that they would have to carry their own personal equipment. The camels and horses would now only carry supplies needed for the expedition. Shortly after this, there was a standoff between Burke and several of the officers. 2 of the officers, George Lansells, who was second in command at the time, and Dr. Becker, a German scientist, both resigned. Unfazed by the commotion, Burke promoted Wills to the position of second in command and kept going. But the going was extremely hard. The animals started to buckle under the strain of navigating the almost incessantly boggy or sandy roads. In addition, when crossing sandy country, they encountered several sandstorms that frightened and disoriented the animals. The sand was carried by strong winds and seemed to push the sand in every imaginable direction. Sometimes the sand was so dense that it virtually blocked out the sun and reduced visibility almost to zero. The sand got into everything and took time to clear away and really slowed their progress.
The town of Menindi, situated along the Darling River, was the final outpost of civilization. It was a shanty town made up of a calico. There were no other settlements between here and the vast interior. And it was here near the settlement on Pamanaroo Creek the expedition set up a base camp. This tree marks the site of their camp. The base party camped at this spot from the 19th of October 1860 to the 26th of January 1861. It had taken Burke 2 months to get from Melbourne to Menindi. The mail coach could do it in 2 weeks, and Burke was now running out of time. It was almost summer, and travel through the centre of Australia would be almost impossible then. After taking 5 days off, Burke decided to change his game plan. He divided the expedition into 2 groups. Taking some of the supplies and 7 men, he struck out northwards towards Cooper Creek. 10 days after setting out, with a local man named William Wright guiding them, Burke and his team arrived at Torowato Swamp. Burke gave the men with him the option of returning to Menindi with Wright or pushing on to Cooper Creek. They all chose to stay with him. Among the men in Burke's group was a 21-year-old Irishman by the name of John King, who was placed in charge of the camels. The men headed north into Queensland and arrived at the main channel of Cooper Creek in the middle of November, 3 months after leaving Melbourne. They called it Camp 65. Here, they formed a depot and used it as a base of operations to explore the country to the north. After 2 weeks at the depot, a plague of rats forced them to move on and head downstream to the Bulubulu waterhole just inside the Queensland border. There, they set up a second depot where they settled in to wait for the rest of their party. After 10 days of waiting, Burke decided to push on. He divided his party yet again and then made the dash across Ayres Creek before pushing north towards the Gulf of Carpentaria. On the 26th of December 1860, Burke, Wills, John King and Charlie Gray left the remaining 4 men of their group behind with instructions to remain at the depot for 3 months, awaiting Burke's arrival before returning to Menindi and the Darling River. Burke, Wills, King and Gray found travelling far easier than they had imagined. The terrain was not as difficult for the camels to navigate as they had first thought, and they managed to camp beside water almost every night. They reached Gray's Creek around Christmas and took a day off to spend Christmas at the creek, which ended up being an oasis in the desert. They had plenty of food and water without being bothered by ants or mosquitoes. In the middle of January, they faced their real first test since leaving Cooper Creek, navigating the mountain ranges south of Cloncurry. The ranges were hard to navigate, and the camels were terrified. They finally made it through the ranges, not too worse for the wear, except for the poor camels, who were groaning from the strain of the entire ordeal. They kept going, even as the wet season broke over them, and made travelling tedious once more, churning the plains near the gulf into a muddy mess. Realising they were not far from their ultimate goal, the 4 men pushed forward, literally knee-deep in mud. They made it right to the Gulf of Carpentaria, and though they could see the tide rise and fall and taste the salty water of the gulf, boggy ground and dense, impenetrable mangroves,

kept them from getting to the very shores of the open ocean. Writing about it in his report, Burke commented, "It would be well to say that we reached the sea, but we could not obtain a view of the ocean, although we made every endeavor to do so." Certain they had finally reached their goal, the men celebrated their achievement, proud to be the first white men to cross Australia from south to north. Satisfied that they had fulfilled their objective and given the entire endeavor their best shot, the four men retraced their steps. It had taken them nearly 2 months to reach the northern shores from Cooper Creek, and they had used 2/3 of their rations. The men struggled as they made their way back to Cooper Creek. Lack of provisions, along with rain, mud, humidity, sun, heat, and dust storms, took their toll on the small party. With rations running low and mosquitoes swarming around them, they were showing signs of significant fatigue. As they neared Cooper Creek at the beginning of April, conditions began to worsen. They had to kill 3 of their camels for food because their supplies were nearly gone. They were left with 2 camels and 1 horse. They were then forced to bury their equipment to lighten their load, taking only food with them. A week later, they were forced to kill their horse since they had no food left. On the 16th of April, they found Charlie Gray dead in his swag and spent the day digging a shallow grave for him near where they had camped. Burke was determined that Gray receive a proper and civilized burial. And so, although they were rushing to reach their depot at Cooper Creek, he insisted on digging a grave for Gray's body. Finally, on the 21st of April, they approached the depot camp, 4 months and 5 days after they had left it, only to find it deserted. There they found a note explaining that the men had vacated the camp just prior to their arrival. Burke had only asked them to wait 3 months, but out of loyalty and a sense of duty, the men had waited for 4 months and 5 days, over a month longer, leaving on the very day that Burke and the others entered the camp. They had just missed each other by a matter of hours. The ashes were still warm in the campfire. Brah put provisions in a camel trunk and buried it in the ground near the tree with a note to Burke. He carved the word dig, D-I-G, on the tree. Burke, Wills and King followed Brah's instructions to dig and found the supplies. But there was too little food and they were too weak to follow Brah. Too exhausted to travel further, Burke, Wills and King decided to stay the night here at the camp, and Burke began to contemplate what move to make next. He decided that they would not go back to Menindi, but would instead go down to the cattle station at Mount Hopeless. By the 7th of May, however, both their camels were dead, and they were running out of food. Winter was not far away, and the nights were turning intensely cold. The men's clothes and boots were in tatters, offering them very little protection from the icy temperatures. Over the next few weeks, unable to find proper food or water, the men began to steadily weaken. Wills could go no further and urged his companions to go on without him. Burke and King reluctantly left him here near this marker, on the upper banks of the river in a bough shelter, with a supply of food, water and firewood. Burke and King then pressed onward along the Cooper Creek. By the time Burke and King arrived here, they had nothing but a pistol and a few scraps of blanket. Burke did not have the strength to go any further. On the 27th of June 1861, King settled Burke under this shady coolabah tree where the stone monument is, and then shot a crow for supper. Burke ate a little, but he knew he was dying. He wrote a last letter to his sister
and handed King his notebook and pocket watch. He whispered, "I hope you will remain with me until I am quite dead. It is a comfort to know that someone is by. But when I am dead, it is my wish that you leave me unburied as I lie." Burke died the following day. King sat by Burke's body for several hours and wept. King then retraced his steps back to where they had left Wills and found that he too was dead. Wills had died all alone, even before his food supply ran out. After burying him, King set off in search of the nearest Aboriginal settlement, hoping that they would give him some food. When he finally found the local Aboriginal people, several men asked about Burke and Wills. When told that they had died, some of the men began to weep. By August 1861, the Exploration Committee sent out a relief expedition which consisted of 14 men who would go out looking for those who had not returned. On the 15th of September, the party found John King. He was living with a local Aboriginal tribe, dressed in tattered rags and extremely thin. He identified himself, communicated what had happened to Burke and Wills, and then promptly fainted. 4 days later, on the 19th of September, he led the rescue party to Burke's unburied body, still clutching his rusting, unfired pistol. They wrapped Burke in a Union Jack and buried him. Months later, a retrieving party returned and exhumed the bodies of Burke and Wills. Their remains were returned to Melbourne, where they were honoured by a state funeral and buried here in the Melbourne General Cemetery on the 1863. The day was declared a public holiday, and the proceedings attracted over 60,000 people. The inscription on the headstone of their grave reads, "In memory of Robert O'Hara Burke and William John Wills, first across the continent of Australia, comrades in a great achievement, companions in death, and associates in renown." Today, many historians and commentators see the Burke and Wills expedition as somewhat of an unmitigated disaster from start to finish. But no one can deny that they were courageous, daring, and willing to go where no one else had gone before. The Bible talks about another great expedition. Only this expedition was not made in order to survey the land or even to win a coveted prize. The expedition that Jesus made when he left heaven and came to earth was made for a single, simple reason: rescue. From the beginning of the great war in heaven between Christ and Satan, described in the book of Revelation, the entire universe has had to deal with an insidious element known as sin. The Bible tells us in 1 John chapter 4 and verse 8 that God is love, and sin is the exact opposite of all that God stands for. Jesus, being God, the very creator of the universe, chose to humble himself to such an extent that he became a poor Galilean peasant. And if that wasn't enough, he lowered himself still more, and that he subjected himself to the humiliating torture of death on a Roman cross. In contrast, the Bible describes the spirit of Satan, the great adversary of the human race, whose entire nature is in direct opposition to the nature and character of God. In Isaiah chapter 14, verses 12 to 14, the Bible says, "How you are fallen from heaven, O Lucifer, son of the morning! How you are cut down to the ground, you who weaken the nations! For you have said in your heart, 'I will ascend into heaven. I will exalt my throne above the stars of God. I will sit on the mount of the congregation on the farthest side of the north. I will ascend above the heights of the clouds. I will be like

0: Most High. Satan, being nothing more than a created being who owed his life and existence to God, chose to exalt himself and place himself above the very throne of God. When Isaiah describes Satan as wanting to be like God, he is describing Satan's desire to appropriate God's power and authority without his character of love. When our tiny planet became embroiled in this conflict by choosing to believe Satan's lies, God did not leave us to face the consequences of our choices alone. Jesus left heaven on the greatest expedition known to man. In one of the greatest and most daring rescue attempts the universe has ever seen, Jesus became like one of us and defeated Satan. In doing so, he defeated the power that Satan has over us, the power of both sin and death. If we are willing to accept Jesus as our Lord and Savior, the Bible assures us that while the wages of sin is death, the gift of God is eternal life through Jesus Christ. Jesus offers us the hope of a new life through him, and he gave us that gift by facing the horrors of a Roman cross. When Jesus was in the wilderness for 40 days and nights, Satan came to tempt him. One of the temptations Satan offered him was the opportunity to take the easy way out. Jesus had come to this earth to die for our sins. He came to rescue this world from the curse of death by tasting death on our behalf. But in the wilderness, Satan tried to cut a deal with him. In Matthew chapter 4, verses 8 to 10, the Bible tells us, "Again, the devil took him up on an exceedingly high mountain and showed him all the kingdoms of the world and their glory. And he said to him, 'All these things I will give you if you will fall and worship me.'" Satan was offering Jesus an easy way out. He was essentially telling him that if he worshipped Satan, then he would not need to face the cross, but would be able to redeem the world without the pain and sacrifice that was before him. Jesus knew that Satan's offer was nothing more than a delusion. Pushing it aside, Jesus said, "Away with you, Satan, for it is written, 'You shall worship the Lord your God, and him only you shall serve.'" Jesus was willing to take the hard road in order to offer us the salvation we so desperately need. Jesus walked a path of humility and self-sacrifice from the manger to the cross in order that each of us could have a second chance at eternal life. Even though the Bible clearly tells us that we have all sinned and fallen short of the glory of God, Jesus offers us the hope of redemption. Through Jesus, we can have freedom from sins, addictions, and heartaches that bind us here in this world, and also the hope of an eternal future. Are you struggling against the bondage of sin today? Is there a habit or addiction in your life that you just can't seem to give up? A sin that is slowly destroying you? Well, Jesus is the answer. He says in John chapter 10 and verse 10, "I am come that they might have life, and that they might have it more abundantly." Through Jesus, we can have freedom and a new lease on life. If you would like to give Jesus a chance, if you would like to start a new life today, then I'd like to recommend the free gift we have for you today. We'll share with you the importance of opening your heart to Jesus and committing your life to him. I guarantee there are no costs or obligations whatsoever. So make the most of this wonderful opportunity to receive the free gift we have for you today.
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1: If you have enjoyed our journey in the footsteps of Burke and Wills on their journey of exploration across Australia and our reflections on heaven's plan to rescue us, then be sure to join us again next week when we will share another of life's journeys together. Until then, let's pray for God's continued blessing and guidance in our lives. Dear Heavenly Father, thank you for your love for us and heaven's plan to rescue us. We thank you that through Jesus, we can have freedom and a new lease on life. We pray for your blessing and continued guidance in our lives. In Jesus' name we pray, Amen.

0: They rejected the flood. This is Ken Ham, encouraging you to stand on God's word from the very first verse. Have you ever wondered where the idea of millions of years came from? You see, for most of Western history, people believed in a young earth because they respected the Bible as the history book of the universe. But about 200 years ago, there was a shift. People stopped viewing the rock layers through the lens of a global flood, and they started arguing that the present is the key to the past. In other words, they take the processes happening today and stretch them backwards. Now, when geologists did this, they decided to believe the Earth was very old. But as we'll see this week, it's the Bible that gives us the true history of the world.
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2: Welcome to Your Bible and You. It's a radio journey through God's Word. I'm Dwight Lainhoff. I'd like to thank you for joining me today. If you have your Bible ready, let's begin our study with prayer. Loving Lord, we thank you for these moments that we have together with you, opening up your word from so long ago for a meaningful discussion and understanding in this 21st century. Be with us as we look through the scripture and the good news of the gospel. Amen. We have been looking through the gospel as recorded by Matthew, the good news as he presents it. And now we are into chapter 20. Jesus begins again to tell some of his famous stories, well, now famous, parables, stories that have a lesson, a moral, a direction that I'm sure the disciples and the rest of the Christian church, as they heard them, began to discuss as we're going to be doing this very day. So if you have your Bibles, turn to Matthew chapter 20, beginning with verse 1. For the kingdom of heaven is like a landowner who went out early in the morning to hire men to work in his vineyard. He agreed to pay them a denarius for the day and sent them into his vineyard. About the third hour, he went out and saw others standing in the marketplace doing nothing, and he told them, "You also go and work in my vineyard, and I will pay you whatever is right." And so they went. He went out again about the sixth hour and the ninth hour, and he did the same thing. About the 11th hour, he went out and found still others standing around, and he asked them, "Why have you been standing here all day long doing nothing?" "Well, because no one has hired us," they answered. And he said to them, "You also go and work in my vineyard." Now, folks, here's where it kind of gets a little complicated in the listener's ears. In verse 8 of chapter 20, Jesus said, in telling the story, "When evening came, the owner of the vineyard said to his foreman, 'Call the workers and pay them their wages, beginning with the last ones hired and going to the first.' Well, the workers who were hired about the 11th hour came and each received a denarius. And so when those came who were hired first, they expected to receive more. But each one of them also received a denarius. And when they received it, they began to grumble against the landowner. 'These men who were hired last worked only 1 hour,' they said, 'and you have made them equal to us, borne the burden of the work and the heat of the day.'" Now, Jesus here, so far, is clarifying membership rules in the kingdom of heaven. He's trying to point out very clearly that entrance into God's kingdom is by God's grace alone. And in this parable, God is the landowner. The believers, well, they're the workers. And this story, this parable, speaks especially to those who might feel superior because of their Christian heritage or because of their favored position. I'm a fourth, fifth generation Christian in whatever church you attend. To those who may feel superior because they have spent so much time with Christ, and to new believers as reassurance of God's grace. All of this is the reason that Jesus told this story. Well, to continue on with his parable, after they started complaining and moaning, he answered one of them, "Friend, I'm not being unfair to you. Didn't you agree to work for a denarius? Take your pay and go. I want to give the man who was hired last the same as I gave you. And don't I have the right to do what I want with my own money? Or are you envious because I am generous?" And so, the last will be first, and the first will be last. Now, friends, this story that Jesus told, it's not about rewards, but it's about salvation. It is a strong teaching about God's grace, God's generosity. It's saying, among other things, that we shouldn't begrudge those who turn to God in the last moments of life, because in reality, no one deserves eternal life. You see, many people we don't expect to really meet in the kingdom will be there. The criminal who repented as he was dying, as recorded in Luke 23:40, he'll be there along with people who have believed and served God for many decades. So think about it. Do you resent God's graciousness and his acceptance of the despised, the outcast, and the sinners who have turned to him for forgiveness? Are you, in fact, ever jealous of what God has given to another person? Instead, we need to focus on God's gracious benefits to us and be thankful for what we have. Well, let's continue. What we're finding now in the few verses here, starting in verse 17, is that Jesus is going to predict his death. This is the third time. We're going to see how the response comes. Now, Jesus was going up to Jerusalem, and he took the 12 disciples aside and said to them, "We're going up to Jerusalem, and the Son of Man will be betrayed to the chief priests and teachers of the law. They will condemn him to death and will turn him over to the Gentiles to be mocked and flogged and crucified. And on the third day, he will be raised to life." Well, Jesus is predicting his death and resurrection for the third time. We've seen it in chapter 16, verse 21, and chapter 17, in verse 22 and 3. But the disciples, they still didn't understand what he meant, or rather, they didn't want to. And so they continue to argue greedily over their positions in this kingdom that Jesus speaks about all the time. Let's look at verse 20. Then the mother of Zebedee's sons, that's James and John, came to Jesus with her sons and, kneeling down, asked a favor of him. "What is it you want?" he asked. She said, "Grant that one of these two sons of mine may sit at your right and the other at your left in your kingdom." "You don't know what you're asking," Jesus said to them. "Can you drink the cup I'm going to drink?" "Oh, we can," they answered. Jesus said to them, "You will indeed drink from my cup, but to sit at my right or left, that's not for me to grant. These places belong to those for whom they have been prepared by my Father." Now, the mother of James and John came to Jesus, asked a favor of him. She gave Jesus worship. She said she knelt in front of him. But you know, her real motive was to get something from him. Can I suggest that all too often this happens in our churches and in our lives? We play religious games. We expect God to give us something in return. True worship, however, adores and praises Christ for who he is and for what he has done. The mother here of James and John, as I said, asked Jesus to give her sons special positions in the kingdom he was always talking about. Now, you know, I know, parents naturally want to see if their children are promoted and honored. But this desire is dangerous because it might cause them to lose sight of God's specific will for them. God may often have a different work in mind, not maybe as glamorous, but just as important. And so parents' desires for their children's advancement must be held in check if they pray that God's will be done in their children's lives. Now, according to chapter 27, which we haven't come to yet, the mother of James and John was actually at the cross when Jesus was crucified. In fact, some have suggested that she was the sister of Mary, the mother. A close family relationship could have prompted her to make this sons. But James and John and their mother, they really failed to grasp, didn't they, Jesus' previous teaching about rewards. We saw that in chapter 19 just now, didn't we? They failed to understand suffering that must be faced many times before living in the glory of God's kingdom. And so the cup that's mentioned here by Jesus, that was the suffering and the crucifixion that Christ faced. James and John would also face great suffering. James would be put to death for his faith, and John would be exiled through his long life. Jesus was showing them that he was also, in verse 23 there, under the authority of the Father, who alone would make the decisions about leadership in heaven. Such rewards are not granted as favors, of course. They are for those who have maintained their commitment to Jesus in spite of severe trial. Now, let's see what happens. After this incident, you see, of the mother of these boys, and James and John were probably with her when she made this request of Christ. Look at verse 24. It says, when the 10, that's the rest of the disciples, heard about this, they were indignant with the two brothers. Jesus called them together and said, you know that the rulers of the Gentiles lord it over them, and their high offices, their high officials exercise authority over them. Not so with you. Instead, whoever wants to become great among you must be your servant, and whoever wants to be first must be your slave, just as the Son of Man did not come to be served, but to serve, and to give his life as a ransom for many. You know, these other disciples, I mean, they were upset with James and John for trying to grab the top positions. The fact seems to be that all the disciples wanted to be the greatest. But Jesus taught them that the greatest person in God's kingdom is the servant. Authority is not given for self-importance or ambition or respect, but to be useful of service to God and his creation. And so, Jesus actually describes leadership from a new perspective. Instead of using people, we're to serve them, he says. Jesus' mission was to serve others, to give his life away. And so, a real leader has this servant heart and mentality. Servant leadership, you know, it really appreciates other people's worth and realizes that they're not above. Servant leadership, you know, it really appreciates other people's worth and realizes that

to redeem all people from the bondage of sin and death. You see, the disciples seemed to think that as long as Jesus was alive, he could save them. But Jesus reveals that only his death would save them and the world. In verse 29, as Jesus and his disciples were leaving Jericho, it says a large crowd followed him, and two blind men were sitting by the roadside when they heard that Jesus was going by, and they shouted, "Lord, Son of David, have mercy on us." Well, the crowd rebuked them and told them to be quiet, but they shouted all the louder, "Lord, Son of David, have mercy on us." Jesus stopped and called them, "What do you want me to do for you?" "Lord," they answered, "we want our sight." Verse 34 says that Jesus had compassion on them. It means he felt sorry for them. And he touched their eyes, and immediately they received their sight and followed him. The blind men called Jesus the Son of David because the Jewish leaders knew that the Messiah would be a descendant of David. That's recorded in Isaiah 9, Jeremiah 23. Anyways, these blind beggars could see that Jesus was the long-awaited Messiah, while the religious leaders who witnessed all of Jesus' miracles were blind to his identity, refusing to really open their eyes to the truth. And seeing with your own eyes can't guarantee that you're really seeing with your heart, with your mind, does it? Although Jesus was concerned about the coming events in Jerusalem, he's going to be demonstrating what he had just told his disciples about service by stopping to care for these blind men. Now, we're in Matthew chapter 21, and this is when Jesus enters Jerusalem riding on a donkey. Now, today we have a name for this day, this date. It's called Palm Sunday. It's a week before all of this was going to happen to Jesus, his death, his burial, his resurrection. All right? So let's read about this. It says, as they approached Jerusalem and came to Bethphage on the Mount of Olives, Jesus sent two disciples, saying to them, "Go to the village ahead of you, and at once you will find a donkey tied there with her colt by her. Untie them and bring them to me. And if anyone says anything to you, tell them that the Lord needs them, and he will send them right away." Matthew mentions a donkey and a colt. The other Gospels mention only the colt. This is really the same event, but Matthew is focusing on the prophecy in Zechariah 9:9, where a donkey and a colt are mentioned, and he shows how Jesus' actions fulfilled the prophet's words, thus giving another indication that Jesus was indeed the Messiah, which, of course, is the whole purpose in how Matthew remembers and writes down the story of Jesus' life. When Jesus enters Jerusalem on a donkey's colt, he is really affirming his messianic royalty as well as his humility. In fact, Matthew goes on in verse 4 and 5 by saying, "This took place to fulfill what was spoken through the prophet. Say to the daughter of Zion, see your king comes to you, gentle and riding on a donkey, on a colt, the foal of a donkey." The disciples went and did as Jesus instructed them, to go to the next village, you remember. And verse 7 says, they brought the donkey and the colt and placed their cloaks on them, and Jesus sat on them. It then says that a very large crowd spread their cloaks on the road, while others cut branches from the trees and spread them on the road. And the crowds then went ahead of him. Well, we're going to come to that in just a moment. Let's see what it says. You know, this verse is one of the few places where the Gospels record that Jesus' glory is actually recognized here on earth. And so Jesus is boldly declaring himself king. And the crowd, may they join in. These same people, unfortunately, would bow to the political pressure and would actually desert him in just a few days. And as I said, today we many times celebrate this event called Palm Sunday. And that day

should remind us to guard against some kind of superficial acclaim for Christ. Now, but as it happens, they begin to shout, the crowds, "Hosanna to the Son of David! Blessed is he who comes in the name of the Lord! Hosanna in the highest!" That's actually a quote from Psalm 118:26. Verse 10 says that when Jesus entered Jerusalem, the whole city was stirred and asked, "Well, who is this?" And the crowds answered in verse 11, "This is Jesus, the prophet of Nazareth in Galilee." All right. Well, let's go on and see what happens. In verse 12, it says that Jesus enters the temple area, and he drove out all who were buying and selling, and he overturned the tables of the money changers and the benches of those selling doves. "It is written," he said to them, "my house will be called a house of prayer, but you are making it a den of robbers." Now, this seems to be the second time that Jesus clears the temple. Merchants and money changers set up their booths there in the court of the Gentiles in the temple. They actually were crowding out the Gentiles who had come from all over the civilized world to worship God. The merchants, what were they doing there? Well, they weren't selling souvenirs. They were selling sacrificial animals, it seems, at very high prices, taking advantage of those who had come long distances. And the money changers, what's that all about? Well, they were exchanging any and all kinds of international currency for that special temple coin, the only money that the merchants would accept. And they often deceived the foreigners who didn't really know the exchange rates. And their commercialism in God's house frustrated people's attempts at worship. And this, of course, greatly angered Jesus. Any practice that interferes with worshiping God should be stopped. In verse 14, it says, "The blind and the lame came to him at the temple, and he healed them. But when the chief priests and the teachers of the law saw the wonderful things he did, and the children shouting in the temple area, 'Hosanna to the Son of David,' they were indignant." "Do you hear what these children are saying?" they ask him. "Yes," replied Jesus. "Have you never read, 'From the lips of children and infants, you have ordained praise'?" Again, that's from the Psalms, Psalm 8. "And then he left them and went out of the city to Bethany, where he spent the night." By the way, Bethany is where Mary and Martha and Lazarus lived, right? Which seemed to be his kind of home away from not having any other home. Well, let's look at here what it says. In verse 18, "Early in the morning, as he was on his way back to the city," so he spent the night in Bethany, and now he's going back to Jerusalem, "he was hungry, and he seen a fig tree by the road. He went up to it, but found nothing on it except leaves. And then he said to it, 'May you never bear fruit again,' and the tree withered. And when the disciples saw this, they were amazed. 'How did the fig tree wither so quickly?' they asked. Jesus replied, 'I tell you the truth. If you have faith and do not doubt, not only can you do what was done to the fig tree, but also you can say to this mountain, "Go, throw yourself in the sea," and it will be done. And if you believe, you will receive whatever you ask for in prayers." Now, why did Jesus curse the fig tree? Well, this was not a thoughtless, angry act, but it was an acted-out parable. Jesus was showing the anger at religion without substance. Just as this fig tree, I mean, it looked pretty good from a distance, but actually it was fruitless on closer examination. And so the temple there in Jerusalem, I mean, it looked pretty impressive at first glance. But its sacrifices and other activities were pretty hollow because they were not done to worship God sincerely. Friends, if you only appear to have faith without putting it to work in your life, you're like that fig tree that withered and died because it bore no fruit. Genuine faith means bearing fruit for God's kingdom. For more and more, we must work the work that Christ asks us to. Now,
Many have wondered about Jesus' statement that if you have faith and don't doubt, you can move mountains. Jesus, of course, wasn't suggesting that his followers use prayer as some kind of magic and perform such a, you know, casual thing as mountain moving. Instead, he was making a strong point about the disciples, and maybe we as disciples. Our lack of faith. Friends, if you think about it for just a moment, what kinds of mountain do you face? Have you talked to God about them? How strong is your faith? Are you looking at a parenting mountain, or a health mountain, or a financial one? Some spiritual faith questions that have loomed up in your life. This verse 22 is not a guarantee that we can get anything we want simply by asking Jesus and believing. I don't believe that God grants requests that would hurt us or others or would violate his own nature. Jesus isn't some kind of heavenly Santa Claus or banker that's going to give us blank checks. To be fulfilled, our requests, our prayers, must be in harmony with the principles of God's kingdom. And I believe that the stronger our faith, the more likely our prayers will be in line with God's will. And then God will be happy to grant them. Well, let's go a little farther. Jesus entered the temple courts in verse 23, and while he was teaching, the chief priests and elders of the people came to him. "By what authority are you doing these things?" they asked. "Who gave you this authority?" Jesus replied, "Well, I will also ask you one question. If you answer me, I will tell you by what authority I am doing these things. John's baptism, where did it come from? Was it from heaven or from men?" Well, they discussed it among themselves and said, "You know, if we say it's from heaven, he'll ask, well, then why didn't you believe him? But if we say it's from men, well, we're afraid of the people, for they all hold that John was a prophet." And so they answered Jesus, "We don't know." And then he said, "Well, neither will I tell you by what authority I am doing these things." In Jesus' world, as in ours, people are looking for the outward signs of authority. Maybe it's education, or a title, or a position, or some kind of connection, networking. Jesus' authority came from who he was, not from any outward, superficial trappings. And as followers of Christ, God has given us authority. We can confidently speak and act on his behalf because he's authorized us. And so we need to ask ourselves again another question. Are we exercising Christ's authority? The Pharisees demanded to know where Jesus got his authority. Jesus answered them with a seemingly unrelated question, as you can hear, but it really exposed their real motives. They didn't really want an answer to their question. They only wanted to trap him. And so Jesus showed that the religious leaders wanted the truth only if it supported their own views and causes. Well, it's time for us to stop for today. I know that you enjoy studying the scriptures with me, and I'd like to hear your comments, your prayer requests. You can send them to your Bible, Post Office Box 33082, Knoxville, Tennessee 37930. But until we meet again at the same time, I'm Dwight Lanehoff reminding you that we don't live by bread alone, but by every word that proceeds from the mouth of God.

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1: God be merciful unto us and bless us and cause his face to shine upon us. Selah. That thy way may be known upon earth, thy saving health among all nations. Let the people praise thee, O God. Let all the people praise thee. Oh, let the nations be glad and sing for joy. For thou shalt judge the people righteously and govern the nations upon earth. Selah. Let the people praise thee, O God. Let all the people praise thee. Then shall the earth yield her increase, and God, even our own God, shall bless us. God shall bless us, and all the ends of the earth shall fear him.
2: For this cause I bow my knees unto the Father of our Lord Jesus Christ, of whom the whole family in heaven and earth is named, that he would grant you according to the riches of his glory to be strengthened with might by his Spirit in the inner man, that Christ may dwell in your hearts by faith, that ye, being rooted and grounded in love, may be able to comprehend with all saints what is the breadth and length and depth and height, and to know the love of Christ which passeth knowledge, that ye might be filled with all the fullness of God. Now unto him that is able to do exceeding abundantly above all that we ask or think, according to the power that worketh in us, unto him be glory in the church by Christ Jesus throughout all ages, world without end. Amen.
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4: Now a look at your evening weather on Lafayette Christian Talk Radio. Partly sunny with thunderstorms today with a high near 92 and lows around 75. Partly sunny with thunderstorms tomorrow with a high of 91 and lows around 76. For your Tuesday, partly sunny with thunderstorms with a high near 93 and lows around 77. And for Wednesday, partly sunny with a high near 92 and lows around 78. That's your evening weather on Lafayette Christian Talk Radio.
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7: Let me begin with a subject, a messenger for the last days. And by that, I'll read a text that I read the very first night, Amos 3:7. Surely the Lord God does nothing unless he reveals his secret to his servants, the prophets. God has always worked through his servants, the prophets. He guides his church through his prophets. Even in the New Testament, where the main leaders were the apostles, they were also known as prophets. They were known, in other words, because God revealed to them what he wanted them to know in order to pass that on to the church. Let's look at a few verses about that. Ephesians 2:19 and 20. Members of the household of God are built on the foundation of the apostles and prophets. You see, we as the church of God are built on what God has given to the prophets and the apostles. And that is what we find in the Word of God. That is the foundation of the church. Ephesians chapter 4 verse 11 reads, and he himself gave some to be apostles, some prophets, some evangelists, some pastors, teachers. Those are called, or those are known as leading or equipping gifted people. And the church is built on people that are gifted like that. Why? For the equipping of the saints, for the work of ministry, for the edifying of the body of Christ, that we should no longer be children tossed to and fro and carried about with every wind of doctrine. So God is a good God, because not only does He call us to surrender, not only does He forgive us of our sins, He also equips us. He is into discipleship. God, you know, the Great Commission said in Matthew 28 that go and make disciples of all the nations. A disciple is somebody who follows a master, and that is Jesus Christ. And the prophets and the apostles are the people God uses to empower us to be disciples of Jesus Christ. So that is why it is absolutely imperative for us as a church to be open to the ministry of prophecy or apostles. In 1 Corinthians chapter 12, verse 28, we read, God has appointed these in the church, first apostles, second prophets. Now the word apostle means sent out. So those are the people that are doing a lot of the mission work to get new areas, new territories opened up for the gospel. The prophets, however, are the people that stay back to train the members of the church to help them be equipped for the things of God. And that's what the Bible is all about. It is the writings of the prophets, or known as the spirit of prophecy. How does God communicate with His prophets? Let's try to understand that. First of all, He communicates through visions and dreams. In fact, that is really the wisdom of God. What's the difference between visions and dreams? A vision is when somebody receives a communication from God, a direct communication from God, and that person may be in public, that person may be on his own. A dream obviously happens when that person is asleep. Now, what happens is, the Bible says that young prophets receive visions, but older ones receive dreams. You know why? It makes a lot of sense. Because when you're young, you have to establish credibility. In other words, who says you're a prophet? You know, who says God communicated with you? Well, so what God does is He communicates through visions in public many times, so that people will actually see that there is something really unusual going on. They can check it out for themselves. And that young person then establishes the credibility that God is actually talking with them. Then, after that credibility is established, that prophet can be an older member. That established credibility, then God gives them dreams. You don't need to be in public anymore. And so in the privacy of their bedchamber, as it were, God shares that with them. The book of Numbers says, chapter 12, verse 6, if there is a prophet among you, I, the Lord, make myself known to him in a vision. I speak to him in a dream. Those are the two methods that God uses. So prophets experience supernatural phenomena while in vision. For instance, a prophet's eyes will remain open during the length of the vision without blinking. Now, if a vision lasts 1 or 2 hours, you know our eyes are not designed for that, right? Every few seconds, our eyes blink. But not when they're in vision. God is sort of taking over that person's mind and body, and these things take place. They lose physical strength, and I have added a text that shows that in the Bible. They lose physical strength, and then many times they have supernatural strength. So at beginning, they get really, really weak, but during the vision, many times they have supernatural strength. Thirdly, they do not breathe. Now, how about that for a supernatural manifestation? We know that that is not possible, right? So they do not breathe, and yet they can talk. Now, try that. Can you speak without breathing? It's impossible. In fact, your vocal cords don't function unless there's air going through it, right? So it's impossible to utter a single word unless there's air going through and you're breathing. And yet the prophet does not breathe, and yet he is able to talk. At times, prophets are women. The Bible does not just show it's that are men. And many prophets are men, but a number of prophets are women. Huldah is a prophetess. The four daughters of Philip were prophetesses. A number of women in the Old Testament as well as in the New Testament were prophetesses. Not all of God's prophets are Bible writers either. And that might come as a surprise, because you assume that the prophets are the ones that wrote the Bible. No, that is a small group of prophets. Quite a few, you know, and nevertheless, but about 40 of them that wrote the Bible over a period of about 1,600 years. But we have prophets that didn't write the Bible that were used by God as prophets. How do we know? For example, can you find in the Bible the book of Agabus? Do you know about the book of Agabus? Have you ever heard of the book of Agabus? Well, you haven't. The reason is he didn't write it. But Agabus was a prophet. Acts 11 verse 27 says, in these days prophets came from Jerusalem to Antioch. Then one of them, named Agabus, stood up and showed by the Spirit that there was going to be a great famine throughout all the world. So he warned them about that. The people of God were able to prepare for that and survive that famine better because of what God revealed through that prophet Agabus. But Agabus never wrote it down. And there was no book called Agabus, and that is the case with a number of prophets. For major events, when you study this carefully, I've had the privilege of studying on a number of issues, and my postdoctoral work, a second doctoral work, has been in the area of the work of the Holy Spirit. I'll share some of that again tonight, and the area of the Holy Spirit and how that relates to prophets and prophecies. And in study that, I have found a real trend in the Bible about how God uses prophets for major events. God uses what we could call an equipping prophet. And that is followed up by a predicting prophet followed up by an equipping prophet. In other words, God says something is coming that is big, and that happens several hundred years before the fact. And then right before the fact, God then actually raises an equipping prophet to prepare the people that are living at that time, at the time of the event, so that they can be ready for that fact. For instance, Enoch, the Bible calls Enoch the first prophet. That is the first prophet we have in history, according to the Bible. Enoch was a prophet. Jude says that Enoch was a prophet. And Enoch evidently predicted the flood by naming his son the way he named him. Methuselah is a complex Hebrew wording, but it may mean when he dies, it will come. So if your name is when it dies, it will come, you're a constant, you're constantly telling people that something is happening, something is going to happen. That may be one of the reasons why Methuselah was the longest living person, because he died the very year that the flood took place. So God kept him alive until the flood took place. He was a constant prophecy, a living prophecy, if you will. But what did God do? 120 years before the flood, he raised Noah. And Noah was to do what? Noah was to prepare the people for the flood, and so that they would be saved. And so for 120 years, he did that. That is very consistent in the Bible. Here's another example. The Exodus. Abraham, 400 years before the Exodus, prophesied that there would be so. And you can read that in the book of Genesis. But then at the time, appropriate time, God raised Moses to prepare the actual people in Egypt to get them out of Egypt at that time. What about the first coming of Christ? Well, Daniel prophesied about that 600 years before the first coming of Christ. Isaiah prophesied about that 800 years before the coming of Christ. But at the time of Christ, God raised John the Baptist. And John the Baptist was the one that prepared and equipped the people for the actual coming of Jesus. God works consistently throughout every major event that way. Every major event that would affect his people. And so the next major event is very clear. That's the second coming of Christ. Peter prophesied about that 2,000 years ago. Paul prophesied about that 2,000 years ago. John prophesied about that 2,000 years ago. Who in the world is the prophet that is supposed to equip the people of God for this major event? Should we expect one? Should we expect an equipping prophet today? Now, that is a question that perhaps you had never asked yourself. But when you see the process God has used with prophets in the Bible, it just stands to be logical to expect God to raise up a prophet to prepare God's people for the second coming. Before we try to answer that question, the Bible presents some tests of a true prophet. In other words, how can you know, because the Bible speaks about false prophets too. How can you know when a prophet actually speaks for God? How can you know God is using that particular individual and that is not simply that person's imagination or even the work of the devil himself? Well, there are several tests that we can find in Scripture. A true prophet will always be accurate. That is not 30% accurate or 50% accurate or even 90% accurate. The true prophet will always be accurate. Why? Because God knows the end from the beginning. And if God is speaking through that prophet, he's not going to miss anything. It's not like God is saying, oh boy, I wasn't thinking. That's not God. So always be accurate. Jeremiah chapter 28 verse 9 says, as for the prophet who prophesies of peace, when the word of the prophet comes to pass, in other words, when that happens, the prophet will be known as one whom the Lord has truly sent. In other words, when the prophet's prophecy happens, just like he said, then you know that comes from God, right? That comes from God. Nostradamus is a well-known figure that is all over, even on television, all over the place. And I hear all kinds of stories about that. Well, he's not a self-proclaimed prophet, but a lot of people think that his quatrains have been prophetic in that he must speak for God. Well, first of all, it's very difficult to discern exactly what he's writing. There is nothing very, very clear. But secondly, there's a lot of things that he says that are just not coming to pass. That is not one of God's prophets. A true prophet, secondly, will be faithful to the Bible. A true prophet will be faithful to the Bible. That makes sense, right? If it is going to be a prophet of God. Isaiah chapter 8, verse 20, to the law and to the testimony. If they do not speak according to this word, it is because there's no light in them. In other words, God does not contradict himself. If he's going to send a revelation to a prophet, that revelation cannot contradict his previous revelations to other prophets before, right? That doesn't make sense. And so God is going to be very consistent. Whatever new prophecies from God will coincide with what God has said already in the law and the testimony. The word law, that was the Jewish understanding for the first five books of Moses, the first five books in the Bible, and the testimony is a reference to the rest of the scriptures in the Old Testament at that time. A true prophet will thirdly exalt Jesus. That's what the Bible makes clear. 1 John chapter 4. Beloved, do not believe every spirit, but test the spirits, whether they are of God. Because many false prophets have gone out into the world. By this you know the Spirit of God. Every spirit that confesses that Jesus Christ has come in the flesh is of God. So the true prophet of God exalts the ministry of Jesus, the sacrifice of Jesus, the love of Jesus, the power of Jesus, the forgiveness of Jesus, the empowerment of Jesus. In other words, exalts Jesus as someone who has walked through our path just like we have and has been an overcomer. A true prophet will, number four, keep God's commandments. A true prophet will keep God's commandments. Deuteronomy chapter 13 tells us about that. If there arises among you a prophet or a dreamer of dreams, and he gives you a sign or a wonder, and the sign or wonder comes to pass of which he spoke to you, saying, let us go after other gods which you have not known, and let us serve them, you shall not listen to the words of that prophet or that dreamer of dreams. For the Lord your God is testing you to know whether you love the Lord your God with all your heart and with all your soul. You shall walk after the Lord your God and fear him and keep his commandments and obey his voice. It is incongruent to expect that a prophet of God will not obey God's commandments. That then would not be a prophet of God. A true prophet will also, number five, experience the same physical phenomena that we found other prophets in the Bible experiencing, such as I mentioned before. And so they would not breathe while they are in vision. Their eyes would not, you know, blink. They would remain open. They would speak in spite of lack of air going through. They would lose all their strength, and then they would have supernatural strength. Those physical phenomena can be expected also of a prophet of God today. A true prophet, number six, will give evidence of commitment to God. Evidence of commitment, fruit, that person really is God's instrument. In Matthew chapter 7 verse 15 we read, beware of false prophets in sheep's clothing, but inwardly they are ravenous wolves. You will know them by their fruits. So you cannot have a prophet of God who disobeys God's commandments or whose Christian lifestyle is not consistent with what the Bible presents. That is not a prophet of God, but it needs to yield the fruit that is consistent with a walk with God. The Lord promised the gift of prophecy would be revived in the last days. See, here's what happens. Do you remember? You recognize that there are two testaments, right? The Old Testament, the New Testament. Between the two testaments, there were about 400 years, 425 years, where there was no prophetic activity. Malachi was the last prophet in the Old Testament, and then John the Baptist was the next one. But that was 400 years of nothing there. Why? Because the people of God had gone off the deep end, basically. They had just forgotten God. And God doesn't just pull prophets out of a rock. He's actually looking for people that are really connecting with him and that are willing to open up to him, right? Well, in the last days, he told us that he would bring up prophets again. In spite of the fact that the last prophets we've had were in the first century, the last one was had was John the Beloved. In the Bible predicted it to be after the sun went dark and the moon turned to blood after the in the 19th century. That is what the Bible says in Joel chapter 2, verse 28. It shall come to pass afterward that I will pour out my spirit on all flesh. Your sons and your daughters shall prophesy. Your old men shall dream dreams. Your young men shall see visions. And then he says, the sun shall be turned to darkness and the moon into blood before the coming of the great and awesome day of the Lord. When did that happen? That happened in the year 1780. We've talked about that a couple, three weeks ago. 1780. So we can expect that after 1780, God would resuscitate this gift of prophecy in the church again. Now, we also know from Revelation 12 that talks about the history of the of the Christian church from the time of Christ on, that the remnant people would also have the gift of prophecy. How do we know that? In the last verse of that chapter, we read, the dragon was enraged with the woman, that represents the church, we've talked about that, and he went to make war with the rest of her offspring, translated in many versions as the remnant of her seed, who keep the commandments of God and have the testimony of Jesus. Now remember what I said, what the testimony of Jesus is. In chapter 19, we're told the testimony of Jesus is the spirit of prophecy. In other words, the testimony of Jesus is what the prophets do. It is the spirit given to the prophets to prophesy. That is the testimony of Jesus. Therefore, the remnant church can expect to have the spirit of prophecy in the last days. That is what the Bible tells us. Because he expected to send a true prophet for the end, Jesus also warned against counterfeits. Otherwise, this verse wouldn't make any sense. Matthew 24:24. For false Christs and false prophets will rise and show great signs and wonders to deceive, if possible, even the elect. He's talking about the very end of time. Right? And he's warning us about false prophets. Why would God warn us about false prophets if he did not expect to see a true prophet at the end? You see? Otherwise, he would have warned us about any prophet. Any prophet would do. Anybody who says it's prophet, you know, that's bad. No, he says false prophets because he expected the true one to be there as well. So, the remnant church, the last day people of God should expect someone to guide or equip them to be ready for the second coming. Just like God has consistently shown throughout the life of this world, the life of the church, the remnant should expect someone to appear after 1798, which is the time of the apostasy, and after the time of the sun and the moon, that time of the wilderness period, right? The remnant should expect someone to receive visions and dreams consistent with how God has communicated to other prophets. The remnant should expect someone who will meet each of the biblical tests for being true prophets. And we need to be careful about that. And the remnant should expect someone who is, quote, more than a prophet, end quote. What is that? More than a prophet. That is a statement by Jesus himself about John the Baptist. Before the first coming of Christ, John the Baptist, Jesus called him more than a prophet. Why? Because John the Baptist didn't just prophesy about Jesus. He told people very practical things about life, you know, about not cheating people, about restoring confidence with others, about not abusing your power, etc., etc. Very practical things for life. You can read all about that in Luke chapter 3. Therefore, we should expect, that's right before the first coming of Christ, we should expect a prophet that is more than a prophet for the second coming of Christ. And so here's the big question. Has God blessed the remnant church with the gift of prophecy? Is there such a person? Has God sent a prophet in the midst of his people? I'd like to introduce to you Ellen G. White, who lived in the 19th century and part of the 20th century. This is a woman who was raised in Maine, from good pioneering stock, hardworking, a twin, several brothers and sisters, a Methodist by birth and upbringing. She began to receive visions at the age of 17. A very godly woman. Again, I have done a lot of study on this subject. A very godly woman at the age of 12. She gave her heart to the Lord Jesus. Just an unusual young woman at the age of 14. Catch this. How many 14-year-olds would you know that do this? At the age of 14, she would stay up sometimes entire nights praying for her friends so that they would come to the Lord Jesus Christ. Okay? This is, she just loved the Lord Jesus. She had her doubts too. She had her fears too. She had to talk with ministers to understand better the things of God. But at the age of 17, she was one grown up child of God. A very spiritual woman. A very dedicated young woman.
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0: It's time now for Bible Talk. Join our hosts, Gary Gibbs and John Bradshaw, speakers for the Amazing Facts Ministry, as they now open the Bible and discuss themes that affect your life today. Stay tuned, because the next 15 minutes will deepen your understanding of God's Word.
8: Hello, friends, and welcome to Bible Talk. I'm John Bradshaw. With me is Gary Gibbs. On Bible Talk, we talk about the Bible subjects that affect us today. Gary, I think everybody can readily admit that today we are living in a very lawless society.
9: Definitely, John. You know, people have bars today on the windows of their homes, and they don't drive without locking their car doors.
8: When I was young, I remember whenever we went away as a family, we would leave the back door of our house unlocked, just in case anybody wanted to get in.
9: Not today.
8: A few years later, we locked it for the very same reason.
9: That's right.
8: This is a very lawless society. School shootings, abortion, national problems on a tremendous scale. I wonder if today we can look at whether or not God has a solution to all of this lawlessness.
9: Well, I think He does, John. In fact, God's not caught by surprise with this lawlessness at all. In fact, it's predicted in the Bible. Back in 2 Timothy chapter 3, verse 1, it says, "This know, in the last days perilous times will come. Men will be lovers of their own selves, covetous, boasters, proud, blasphemers, disobedient to parents, unthankful." It gives this whole list that sounds like the daily news, doesn't it?
8: It sounds just like the world in which we live today.
9: It really does. In fact, I just got back from Africa recently, and in this particular country, the lead article on the front page of the newspaper said that they were having such a problem with lawlessness that they were actually calling for a national code to stem lawlessness.
8: They're looking for laws to prevent lawlessness, is that
9: right? That's right. That's right.
8: Does God have anything like that for us today?
9: I believe He does.
8: And where do we find that? How do we relate to that?
9: I believe it's God's Ten Commandments. That's God's national, international, universal code for lawlessness. It gives us guidance on how to structure our lives and how to live in harmony with one another and in harmony with God Himself.
8: So you're recommending, you're promoting the idea that people ought to keep the Ten Commandments.
9: They really should. But there's only one problem with that. We're naturally sinful, and we don't want to keep God's commandments. So just saying we need to keep God's commandments is not enough. We really need a change of heart if we're going to be able to obey the laws that are out there that are righteous and true and good.
8: In fact, doesn't it say in the Bible that the new covenant is all about God working that heart change in us and writing the principles of His Word and of His law in our heart?
9: It really does, and that's the only way for it to happen. God's law has been around since the foundation of this earth, and yet we see even way back in the very beginning, in a perfect world, when Adam and Eve were in the garden, they didn't even obey. They chose to disobey. So we have to have a heart change. We have to have God change us from the inside out.
8: Now, heart change or otherwise, what I'm interested in is that many people today, and I'm going to say this is one of the strangest things I've ever heard, but so many people believe this that we're going to investigate whether there's any basis to it. A lot of people are saying you don't need to keep God's law.
9: And you know, John, what makes that so strange is that's coming from the Christian church as well as from secular society.
8: Now, secular society for a long time has been shrugging off the notion really of any obligation to God and His requirements.
9: That is so true. The secular society believes that whatever you think is right, then that's right for you. That they don't think about consequences, my actions, and how it affects someone else.
8: Doesn't that take us all the way back to the fall of Satan in the beginning, when he said, or somewhere near the beginning, before the foundation of this earth, when he said, I will be like the Most High? What was he doing there? He was saying, I'll do things my way. And that's what we find today with secular humanism.
9: It also takes you back to the time of the judges in the Old Testament. In Judges 21:25, we read that in those days there was no king in Israel. There was no authority who was setting the laws. So every man did that which was right in his own eyes. Well, when you have that, you have anarchy, you have chaos.
8: Now, you can understand that. When you say secular humanism, you expect humanists to want to do things their way without considering God, without obeying God. But you mentioned before that this backlash against obedience and against God's laws found even within the ranks of Christianity. Now, that sounds almost unbelievable.
9: But it's really true. In fact, that's probably the most troubling aspect of this. And that also is predicted in Scripture. In 2 Timothy 3, where we were just reading, it says that those who are doing all these lawless deeds have a form of godliness, but they deny the power thereof. So these actually are Christians that God is focusing on in the last days. It's astounding, but it's true that the rate of abortions among Christians is about equal to what it is in just secular society. And then most recently, a study was done in the Bible Belt of the United States that revealed that divorce rates among Christians was higher than those compared to non-Christians.
8: You think this is a consequence of Christians subscribing or ascribing to the idea that God's law isn't their moral absolute?
9: Well, you know, not only do I believe that, a lot of Christians from different persuasions are looking at this and they're saying, this is the result of us teaching that we don't have to obey God's law, that they're teaching God's grace cancels God's law. And that's why 27% of born-again Christians are being divorced compared to 24% of the general population in the Bible Belt of the United States.
8: So we ought to keep the law of God. Let's come back and look at that from a biblical point of view. Let's get chapter and verse here. Show us, or can you show us, where the Bible says we ought to keep the law of God? Because here's something I think we need to consider. Haven't we already said on Bible Talk in a previous program that a person isn't saved by keeping God's Ten Commandments? So let's look at that firstly. How are we saved?
9: Well, Ephesians 2 verses 8 and 9 tell us that we're saved by grace and not of works, lest we should boast in ourselves.
8: Well, there you go then. Surely, is that the proof? Some will say that's the proof. We're saved by grace, so we don't need to keep the Ten Commandments of God.
9: Well, we're never saved by our own works, but that doesn't mean that we don't obey once we're saved. God changes our hearts, and He wants us to obey Him after we've given our lives to Him. Let me just continue reading, John, there in Ephesians 2, verses 8 and 9. It says, we're saved by grace through faith. It's not of yourselves. It's a gift of God. So there's nothing we do to save ourselves. Not of works, lest any man should boast. And then verse 10, I think, kind of brings in the balance here. It says, for we are His workmanship, created in Christ Jesus unto good works. So you see, once we're born again, we want to obey God's law. If Jesus said in John 14:15, if you love me, what will you do?
8: He said, you'll keep my commandments.
9: That's right. Have you ever gotten a speeding ticket? Now be honest.
8: Well, the honest truth is, you said honest.
9: Yes, be honest. You won't be anything but honest, I know.
8: There was one occasion. And the truth of the matter is, officer,
9: you weren't even guilty, were you?
8: Well, no, I was as guilty as sin. But the fact was, I was late for a funeral. And I thought the officer might have some mercy on me.
9: Have you ever had an officer have mercy on you?
8: Well, yes, I have.
9: Okay, and so when he just gave you a warning and let you off, did you go tearing off again down the road as fast as you could?
8: I was in a 35-mile-an-hour area. I didn't get above 33 and a half.
9: Yeah, so you were guilty when the officer pulled you over, weren't you?
8: I was guilty, all right.
9: So you were under the law, you were condemned, you deserved a ticket. But the officer had mercy on you, and he let you go. Now you were under grace. Were you more obedient under grace or less obedient under grace?
8: I was more obedient, and I had more incentive to be more obedient under grace, because this man had, out of the goodness of his heart, had compassion and mercy. And so surely I was mining as I took off down the road.
9: So under God's grace, we should even be more obedient. because of his love. He's shown us his great mercy, paying the penalty for our sins, but also because his grace actually has transforming power. It changes us. It makes us want to obey him. We don't delight in sin like we did before. So yes, God has a law, and God's law becomes written on our hearts when we're converted. And we're not saved by our own works, but once we're saved, we will keep God's law.
8: So then, the purpose of God's law, according to the Bible, how would you define that then? We're not saved by it. You are saying that when we come to know Jesus, it will be natural when he gets hold of our hearts to want to do his will.
9: Well, here's why it's so important that we recognize that God's law is still valid, that grace doesn't cancel God's law. 1 John chapter 3, verse 4, the little book of John right before the book of Revelation, says, "Whoever commits sin transgresses the law. Sin is the transgression of the law." So the Bible says the law of God actually defines what is sin. You see, it's not up to you or to me to say what is sin. For you to say, well, it's okay if I lie a little bit. The Bible says, no, lying is detrimental to the safety of the whole universe. Lying is sin. So you have to surrender your view of what sin is and submit it to what God says sin is. The law defines what is sin.
8: Sin being the transgression of the law, I think everybody would today. So if there's sin in the world today, by this biblical definition, that means the law of

0: God must still be valid, must still exist.
1: That's right. Now, some people would say, well, what is that law? What type of law are we talking about?
0: And that'd be a good question. I hope you can answer that for us from the Bible.
1: Yeah, the Bible makes it very clear in the book of Romans. Romans talks about the law of God quite a bit. In Romans 3, verse 20, it says, by the law is the knowledge of sin. And then over in Romans chapter 7, John...
0: Well,
1: yeah, go ahead.
0: By the law is the knowledge of sin. That sounds to me like it's a very important verse. Can you elaborate on that before you go to Romans 7?
1: Well, I think it's saying the same thing that we said earlier, is that the law defines what is sin. And so the law tells us what is sin, and it gives us a knowledge of whether we're sinning or not. And that brings us to Romans 7, verse 7. The Apostle Paul says, I had not known sin except by the law. He says, I wouldn't have known I was even sinning except the law was out there telling me that I was sinning. Now, this brings us to the answer to the question you posed a moment ago. Which law are we talking about? Is it just the law of love, or is it man's law? What law defines sin? And Paul continues here in verse 7, I had not known lust except the law had said, thou shalt not covet. Now, which law, John, says thou shalt not covet?
0: Well, I think everybody ought to know that that's only talking about the Ten Commandment law of God.
1: So it was the Ten Commandment law that enlightened Paul's conscience to the fact that he was sinning whenever he lusted, and that he was breaking the commandment that says, thou shalt not covet.
0: So God's law, if I'm understanding you correctly, is given to us, among other reasons, to help us, basically to help us know right from wrong, because God wants us to walk in the path of righteousness.
1: And without that knowledge, we cannot be convicted by the Holy Spirit of whether we're doing right or wrong. So it's very important that the law be upheld by God's people, that we understand what the law is so we can know whether we're sinning or not.
0: If God doesn't tell us what is right and wrong, that leaves it up to us to decide. And then what have you got?
1: You're going to have moral chaos.
0: People deciding which way they'll go based on what pleases them. And again, if you look at what the Bible says, that was Lucifer's problem way back in the beginning that started this whole sin problem off. What a great subject. We've got more to come on this. We're so glad you joined us. Please join us again next time here on Bible Talk.

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1: In India, the parents choose husbands and wives for their children. Strange as it may seem, the divorce rate is much lower than in the United States. I'll be back in a moment to talk about the amazing secrets of a happy home.

Hello, this is Joe Cruz and the Amazing Facts broadcast, Facts Which Affect You. Now today we're going to talk about the secret of a happy home, and I want to begin with a subject where the Bible begins with it, right by things in the book of Genesis. I don't want you to take my word for these things at all. I want you to read them for yourself from the pages of your own Bible and in the quietness of your own home. Notice now Genesis 2:18. And the Lord God said, It is not good that man should be alone. I will make an helpmeet for him. And out of the ground the Lord God formed every beast of the field and every fowl of the air and brought them unto Adam to see what he would call them. And whatsoever Adam called every living

looked at them. I suppose he saw the different characteristics, and he gave each one a name. He thought of something as he saw those animals pass by in review. He noticed that they went by in pairs. Each animal had a mate. He looked around, and there was none to stand opposite of him. And that's exactly what the Bible says. But for Adam, there was not found an helpmeet for him. And the Lord God caused a deep sleep to fall upon Adam, and he slept. And he took one of his ribs and closed up the flesh instead thereof. Now, friends, this place that our operation took place, which is really the first recorded operation in history, was in the Garden of Eden. And this piece was taken out of Adam's side. Now, I think there's something very significant in this. When God made woman, he did not make her out of the foot of man. She was not a creature to be trampled under his feet. He did not make her out of a bone from his head to stand over him and rule him, but out of his side, a rib. Woman is to stand at the side of man as his companion. And the rib which the Lord God had taken from man, made he the woman and brought her unto the man. And Adam said, "This is now bone of my bones and flesh of my flesh. She shall be called woman because she was taken out of man. Therefore shall a man leave his father and his mother and shall cleave unto his wife, and they shall be one flesh." Now, friends, this is a wonderful love story, isn't it? The very beginning of love in this world of ours. This was the beginning, the awakening of true love. God made this world of ours, and he made everything perfect. There was a beautiful garden in which he made man live. And still creation was not complete. Something was missing. As the crowning act of creation, God formed a woman and brought her to the man. That was God's wonderful gift to Adam. A Christian with deep spiritual insight expresses it this way. Love is a precious gift which we receive from Jesus. Pure and holy affection is not a feeling, but a principle. Those who are actuated by pure love are neither unreasonable nor blind. Taught by the Holy Spirit, they love God supremely and their neighbors themselves. Well, that's a good statement, friends. We see that love is a precious gift that we receive from Jesus. But too often, however, marriage brings disillusionment. Lovers thought they would find a harbor in the storm of life, but instead they find a storm in the harbor. So much disillusionment, discontent, unhappiness, heartaches untold. Some young women marry into homes where the shadows are never lifted, where there's really never any true happiness. Holy wedlock too often becomes unholy deadlock. We actually find that within many, many homes are two hostile camps. Husband and wife are lined up against each other. Sometimes not even understanding why they feel the way they do toward each other. They go on a barren treadmill of existence and finally come to the point where one of them says, "I can't take it any longer." And then, of course, they go running to the divorce courts. They feel, as somebody said, marriage is like a belt. If you're not satisfied with it, you can unhook. You can unbuckle and take somebody else. Well, of course, divorce is not the solution, friends. I think that divorce we see in the world today is simply a sad commentary on the times in which we live. Listen, Jesus Christ is the great center around which all marital plans should cluster. And the moment a person breaks away from that, he faces the beginning of the end, so far as happiness is concerned. So many young people go into marriage with hardly a thought about what part Christ will play in the home. A young girl in the church tosses caution to the winds and gives her heart to a young man who does not love God. He's not a member of the church, and therefore after marriage there's that division because she loves God and he doesn't love God. And then there's friction because there can't be true happiness in that kind of a relationship. The warning comes to us from God in 2 Corinthians 6:14, "Be ye not unequally yoked together with unbelievers." Oh, no, Christ must be the very center of all plans for marriage. If he's not, then trouble is a result. I believe much of marriage failure is actually courtship failure. Hasty marriages, ill-advised, readily entered into with little thought of the consequences and very little preparation. Young people who really don't know each other decide to bring their lives together and live together, and yet they're totally unprepared for it. They mistake infatuation for love. They fail to realize that a person actually doesn't fall in love. Love is something that grows. You've heard it said that it was love at first sight, but actually it was not. You say, "Just a minute, I know it's so, because that's the way it was in our case." Well, I don't like to disagree with you, but let's consider it for a moment, friends. First of all, there's a tension.

attraction. Then there's attraction, and then there's affection, and that grows into admiration and respect, which develops into love. Sometimes a person mistakes the emotion of affection for true love and feels that it was love at first sight, but love is something that grows. It's something that develops, and we need to make it grow. It takes time to understand love and to test and tell whether two people are really in love. There are no rules that I can give. Too often we look for a formula. We say, what's the solution to this thing? Give me some formula so that I'll know just exactly what I ought to do about courtship and engagement and marriage. Well, I can't give you that, friends, but I do know this. Those who studied marriage failures and marriage successes have discovered that when a courtship is 2 years long and engagement about a year, there's much greater chance for true happiness. It's a sensible thing to do. Also, give it the test of time. Learn to know one another well before such a step as marriage takes place. Now, isn't it better to wait 1 year than to spend many long years in unhappiness? I think that's just common sense, really. You need to know yourself. You need to know the loved one. You need to know the parents, too, because we marry a family more than we realize. We need to become acquainted with them also. Young people need to seek the counsel of their elders. Mark Twain said he didn't want to counsel with his parents when he was 17 because they didn't know enough. He said when he was 17 years old, his folks didn't have a lick of good sense. But when he was 24, he was surprised to discover how much they'd learned in the last 7 years. Now I want to talk about happiness for husbands and wives, some practical suggestions. For those of you who are planning marriage, look forward to marriage. You want to be sure to pick out a good husband or a good wife. If you are married, keep the one you have and follow these suggestions. I want to talk to the men for a little while first. Now, you ladies can listen. I think the trouble with us men is we pass a lot of compliments around before marriage, and then we don't pass any around afterward. And that can cause trouble. Some men will go to a marriage counselor because their marriage is on the rocks. They don't know what to do about it. The marriage counselor will ask them some questions, and they'll indicate that they're big, strong he-men. They're not sissies. They didn't go in for all that mushy stuff. They may say, Doc, my wife is too mushy. But it's interesting to know that he didn't think so before they got married. It's well for us to remember how we conducted ourselves when we were courting our wives and not forget some of those early attentions. It's strange how married men who've been married for several years don't know how to kiss. Maybe they've forgotten how. Maybe there was too much kissing before marriage. Perhaps that's part of the problem. But isn't it strange that after their marriage, they forget how to put their arms around their wives? I'll tell you, when they're going with those girls, they knew every trick in the book. They were so subtle about the whole thing, so sweet. They knew exactly how to slip their arms around the girls and make them like it. But now they're married. There's no point in a man putting his arm around his wife. She knows I love her. Why should I put my arm around her? Well, listen, friends, the point I'm making is this. Let's not forget those early attentions. They really, really are important. A few compliments go a long way to lift some marriages out of the doldrums. Now, take her cooking, for instance, men. I realize that for the newlyweds, that's quite a problem. You say, well, how can I compliment her on that? Some young men have a burnt offering morning and evening for the first few weeks, and it's a little rough. But listen, be sympathetic and compliment just the same. You can say, honey, this is the best meal you've ever cooked. And that'll be the truth. And every meal she'll improve a little bit and things will get better. You know, if you give her compliments like that, she'll turn heaven and earth and the kitchen upside down to make it so. Let her know how much you appreciate her and give her a good, honest compliment every now and then. These are simple things, but that's probably the reason they're overlooked so much. Now, tomorrow morning, men, when you get up and your wife is in the kitchen slaving away, say something nice to her. It'll surprise her. It may shock her, in fact, but it'll surely do her good. She'll love you for it. Now, the same is true for wives. A woman came to Dr. George Crane, marriage expert, one day, and he said, I want to do something to hurt my husband. That's what she said to the Dr. Crane. And he said, well, tell me a little more about it. Oh, she said, he's become interested in another woman, and I want to do something that'll really hurt him terribly. Well, Dr. Crane said, what do you propose to do? Well, she said, I want to divorce him. Why, he said, do you think that'd hurt him? That's what he wants. That wouldn't hurt him at all. He wants you to divorce him so he can go off with this other woman. That wouldn't hurt him in the least. That's just giving him what he wants. He said, well, what can I do
to hurt him. And Dr. Crane replied, well, make him fall madly in love with you again, and then divorce him, and you'll really hurt him. Oh, she said, that'd be wonderful, but how can I do that? How can I make him fall in love with me? Dr. Crane said, it's very simple. Just give him 3 sincere compliments every day, and he'll fall madly in love with you in 6 months' time. Oh, she said, how can I find anything to compliment that old rascal? I couldn't find anything in him to compliment. Oh, is that right? Dr. Crane said, tell me, is he good looking? Oh, is he good looking? He's handsome. Dr. Crane asked, why don't you tell him? The other woman's telling him. Oh, she said, I hadn't thought of that. Is he a good dresser? Oh, yes, he's always just spiffed out like he's come out of a bandbox. He's a good dresser. Why don't you tell him so? The other woman's telling him. Oh, I see. Is he a good provider? Yes, he's a good provider. Why don't you tell him then, Dr. Crane said. The other woman's telling that he's providing too much and you don't appreciate it. Well, anyway, Dr. Crane said, you go home and give your husband 3 sincere compliments every day and come back in 6 months and I'll tell you what to do. Well, 6 months later, she came bounding into the office and said, oh, Dr. Crane, it works, it works. My husband is madly in love with me. It's wonderful. Now, he said, you divorce him. Oh, but Dr. Crane, I don't want to divorce him. I am in love with him, too. Listen, that will work every time. Compliment one another, friends, and you'll find this true love growing in every heart around you. And now, this is Joe Cruz saying goodbye for today.

0: You've got questions? God has answers, and they're all found in the Bible. Welcome to God's Treasure Chest. I'm Charles Mills. Let's see what's hiding in God's Word today.
1: Are we going to see all the things mentioned in the book of Revelation?
0: Revelation boils over with very vivid images of high-flying angels, thrones, scrolls, a dragon, a lamb, a beast, terrible plagues, strange horses, a lake of fire, and a beautiful city made of gold. In order for John to understand what was going to happen in the future, God used symbols to illustrate important points. For instance, one of the women in Revelation represents God's church. The beast and dragon symbolize evil powers inspired by Satan in battle against God and his people. We may witness some of the events foretold in Revelation, such as plagues, wars, the second coming, and the New Jerusalem. However, Christians have no reason to fear what is to come. God says in Isaiah 41:13, "For I am the Lord your God, who takes hold of your right hand and says to you, 'Do not fear, I will help you.'" Have you ever noticed that Noah's Ark had only one window? When the flood came and the boat rocked, the thunder roared and the earth shook, Noah and his family remained safely inside, out of reach and out of sight of the worst of the terror.
1: I'm glad God makes windows that close.
0: If you'd like to learn more about God and His amazing treasure chest, write for your free kids-only Bible course. The address is Treasure Chest, P.O. Box 53055, Los Angeles, California, 90053. 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
2: Which of you, by taking thought, can add one cubit unto his stature? And why take ye thought for raiment? Consider the lilies of the field, how they grow. They toil not, neither do they spin. And yet I say unto you that even Solomon in all his glory was not arrayed like one of these. Wherefore, if God so clothe the grass of the field, which today is and tomorrow is cast into the oven, shall he not much more clothe you, O ye of little faith?
3: Yet if any man suffer as a Christian, let him not be ashamed, but let him glorify God on this behalf.
4: In thy presence is fullness of joy. At thy right hand there are pleasures forevermore.
5: And they said a lot of parents today grew up with parents that had the rules, but they did not have the relationship.
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5: So what we're seeing is the pendulum swing, that a lot of times we see the relationship, but not the rules. And I do think it's important for us to have that relationship, even more so now than our parents' generation, because there's a lot at stake if our kids aren't listening to us, and they're listening to their friends and going elsewhere for advice. It's not always, you know, backing up what we're saying at home. But at the same time, you know, what I have to remind myself when there's something I have to tell my child that I'm like, she is not going to be happy about this. I have to think that she's got lots of friends, but she only has one mom. And if I don't mother her, then who's going to do it? And so the way I look, but it's hard because
7: you know,
5: when they get older, you know what's going to set them off. You know what's going to get some resistance. So I do think we have to be pretty selective about the battles we choose to fight, you know, and if we choose to fight every single battle, then we're just going to push them away.
6: More parenting advice from Carrie at FamilyMinute.org.
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9: Now a look at your evening weather on Lafayette Christian Talk Radio. Partly sunny with thunderstorms today with a high near 92 and lows around 75. Partly sunny with thunderstorms tomorrow with a high of 91 and lows around 76. For your Tuesday, partly sunny with thunderstorms with a high near 93 and lows around 77. And for Wednesday, partly sunny with a high near 92 and lows around 78. That's your evening weather on Lafayette Christian Talk Radio.
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10: For millennia, people from different countries, cultures, and backgrounds have found direction and encouragement in the inspired pages of the Bible. 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Sacramento Central Church brings you Receiving the Word, timely Bible messages presented by Pastors Chris Buttery and Mike Thompson. Amazing revelations await you in God's holy word, the Bible.
11: Well, I want to talk briefly with you here about a few, just three important principles for a successful marriage. If we were to ask well-seasoned couples the top three principles to a successful marriage, they would agree that it is a Christ-centered home, committed love, and communication, effective communication. These the Bible speaks to, obviously. God hopes that we'll adopt them and put them into practice so that our wedding day will be the least happiest day of our married lives. So here they are. Number one, you didn't get that, did you? Did you get that? Some of you didn't get that. That our wedding day would be the least happiest day of our married lives. In other words, it just gets better from that day on. It's supposed to get better. I stole that from Pastor Fred one time. I was listening to him do a wedding. It's very powerful. Ecclesiastes, I've shared it ever since in marriage, in weddings. Ecclesiastes chapter 4, verse 12. Turn with me there if you'd be so kind. The first principle to a successful marriage, a Christ-centered home. A Christ-centered home. Ecclesiastes chapter 4 and verse 12. Though one may be overpowered by another, two can withstand him. But notice, a threefold cord is not quickly broken. Threefold cord. Some say two's company, three's a crowd. That's not the case in a marriage. Jesus needs to be at the center of that relationship. Having Jesus at the center of the home provides a sturdy foundation. If a husband and a wife are deeply committed to Jesus, they enjoy enormous advantages over the family with no spiritual dimension. A meaningful prayer life is essential in maintaining a Christ-centered home. Of course, some people pray the way they follow their horoscopes by attempting to manipulate some identified higher power around them. A personal relationship with Jesus is the cornerstone of marriage, giving meaning and purpose to every dimension of life. The couple that depends upon the Bible for solutions to the stresses that they might be going through have a distinct advantage over the families that have no faith. Why would anyone forsake? Why would anyone disregard this incredible resource? It's amazing. The Christian way of life lends towards stability and to marriage because its principles and its values naturally produce harmony. When put into action, Christian teaching emphasizes giving to others, self-discipline, obedience to divine commands, and love and fidelity between a husband and a wife. It's a shield against addictions to alcohol, to pornography, to gambling, to materialism, and other behaviors which are damaging to the relationship. And so number one, a Christ-centered home is essential to a successful marriage. Number two, committed love. We read it earlier, and I'll read it for you again. Mark chapter 10, verse 9. Jesus said, "What therefore God has joined together, let no man what? Put asunder." This love, this type of love in a marriage is braced against the inevitable storms of life. There are very few certainties that touch us all in our mortal existence. But one of the absolutes that we all experience in life is hardship and difficulties. They will come at some point. None of us are immune. Nobody remains unscathed. Life will teach each of us, and sometimes severely. But thankfully, Jesus said, "Be of good cheer. I have overcome the world." You know, unfortunately, problems of life have a way of penetrating the security of seemingly stable marriages. Disappointments and difficulties have brought out the worst in couples to the extent that one blames the other for the circumstances they might find themselves in. A child perhaps might be born with health problems or disability. Perhaps a child dies an untimely death. Lost jobs, lost houses. You can just run down the list. And these things become the wedge that comes between the husband and wife, pushing them further and further apart. A crucial ingredient is missing from these types of marriages, and that ingredient is commitment, committed love. There are bridges, I understand, bridges that stand in Europe, and they were built by the Romans in the first and second century, and they're still standing despite the unreinforced brick and mortar with which they were made. Why haven't they collapsed in this day of heavy trucks and equipment? Because they're not used for trucks, they're used for pedestrians. So if an 18-wheeler were to cross over that bridge, those bridges, they would just be decimated, they'd crumble. Marriages that lack the iron-willed determination to hang together at all costs are like those fragile Roman bridges. They appear to be secure until put under heavy pressure. That's when the seams split and the foundation crumbles. And many marriages are built that way today, unfortunately. It's not only the major stresses of life that cause an unreinforced marriage to come undone, but also the daily frustrations that wear and tear on a relationship. These minor irritants will accumulate over time, can be more threatening to a marriage than a catastrophic event that comes crashing into our lives. There'll be times of conflict. There'll be times of disagreement. There will be times of emotional blandness when you can generate nothing from each other but a yawn. Sometimes that's the truth. A classified ad showed up in the Rocky Mountain News, kind of proves my point. And this is a true classified ad. Someone who shared this knows the person who put it in. It's called "Will Trade." "Will trade my non-cooking, non-shopping wife with attitude problem for one Super Bowl ticket. No giving back. Call Jim. Hurry. What will you do when the unexpected tornadoes blow through your home? Or the doldrums leave your sails sagging and silent? What will you do? Will you pack it in, go back to mum? Will you pout and cry and find a way to strike back? Or will you commit? Will your commitment hold steady? Nothing the devil throws at your way should be able to come between." So number two, committed love. Number three, effective communication. Turn with me to Ephesians chapter 4, verse 29. Ephesians chapter 4, verse 29. Notice what Paul wrote. Ephesians 4:29, he said, "Let no corrupt word proceed out of your mouth, but what is good for necessary edification."

0: that it may impart grace to the hearers. Now, this topic of communication has been beaten to death by writers on books on the subject of marriage, so we'll hit it lightly here. First, it must be mentioned that males and females differ yet another way not mentioned earlier. Research makes it pretty clear that little girls are blessed with greater linguistic ability than little boys. Simply stated, she talks more than a boy does. As an adult, God may give her 50,000 words per day, and her husband maybe 25,000. He may have used up 24,975 by the time he gets home at the end of the day and then grunt his way through the rest of the evening, while the wife might be dying to expend her 25,000 remaining words on him at the moment they see each other at the end of the day. So human personality is very complex and guarantees exceptions to every generalization. So I hope you understand that as we're talking here this morning. Yet those in the know that the inability and the unwillingness of husbands to reveal their feelings to their wives is one of the most common complaints of women. She wants to know what he's thinking, what happened during the day, how she sees the children, especially how he feels about her. By contrast, the husband finds some things just better left unsaid. And so, a classic struggle ensues. So what's the solution to the communication problem at home? As always, it involves a healthy compromise. Now, if I read my Bible right, in Deuteronomy chapter 24, verse 5, a man has a clear responsibility, and I'm quoting now, to cheer up his wife which he has taken. That's the man's responsibility. It's his job to cheer her up. He must push himself, in other words, to open his heart and share his deep feelings with his wife. I'm going to get it when I get home. He must push himself to open his heart and share his deep feelings with his wife. Time must be reserved for meaningful conversation, taking a walk, going on a bike ride, sitting out on the outside, you know, the porch outside, the swing outside. These are all conversation inducers to help keep love alive. On the other hand, women must understand and accept the fact that some men cannot be all that they want them to be. Sometimes all you can do is change what can be changed. As someone said, teach what can be learned, revise what can be improved, resolve that which can be settled, and negotiate that which is open to compromise. Create the best marriage you can from those basic materials brought by two imperfect people from two distinctly unique personalities. And for the rough edges that cannot be smoothed out and faults that can't be eradicated, try to develop the best possible perspective and determine in your mind to accept reality as it is. You know, the first principle of mental health is to accept things that cannot be changed. Obviously, there are two sides to the coin. You can't be a perfect woman either. Both partners have to settle for the foibles and faults, irritability, and even fatigue. A good marriage is not one where perfection reigns. It is a relationship where a healthy perspective overlooks a multitude of unsolvables. And I'm very thankful that Jen has adopted this attitude toward me. An important thing to remember, ladies, is to invest time in your female friends, even though you might be busy. Resist the temptation to wait for your husband to be all things to you. Stay involved in church, as a family, in church. You're surrounded by a lot of different women who feel the same thing as you do. Find them, care for them, give to them. You'll find yourself more contented, and you'll feel the same way about your own marriage. And just a couple of other little things that I want to touch on here. First of all, I want to talk about money. Money, you need to handle it with care. Matthew chapter 6, verse 21, Jesus said, where your treasure is, where's your heart going to be? It's going to be there, where your treasure is. And he also said in Matthew 16, verse 26, what does a man profit, if he shall gain the whole world and lose his own soul? 20 centuries later, we still have to deal with these eternal questions. The intervening years between Jesus' time and our time is clear why Jesus gave a lot of emphasis on the dangers of money. Men have lusted for it, killed for it, died for it, and will burn in the lake of fire for it. Money has come between the best of friends, and unfortunately, it's also torn marriages from limb to limb. Materialism and debt have devastated more families, perhaps, than any other factor that destroys a marriage. When the late Larry Burkett, who was a Christian financial expert, was asked what the most important advice he could give to young couples about managing their money, what that would be, he responded by saying that he would offer advice in the area of credit and its potential to destroy the family. And while there's nothing intrinsically wrong with a credit card or purchasing something on credit, a problem will surface when the basic question before buying something on a credit card isn't asked. Can I afford to make the monthly payments? Can I afford to make the monthly payments? Too many today are careless with their credit cards, and the accumulated debt across this country is absolutely staggering and revealing. It is far better to pay cash for consumable items or don't pay at all. The other area when it comes to finances is in the area of budgeting. Budgeting is nothing more than a plan for spending your money. It doesn't limit expenditures. It simply just defines your expenditures. It makes this simple statement. We have been given an amount of income, and this is what we're going to do with it. If a husband and wife can agree on a basic plan and learn to appreciate each other's assets, they'll begin to improve in the other areas of communication as well. And I need to remind us that it's vital that God gets the best off the top. Giving a faithful tithe and offering is paramount to financial success and peace in the home. The topic of intimacy we need to also address, because it's very important as well. This topic, and it's just briefly, I want to mention this. It's a topic that deserves to stand on its own, but I'll just give it a few moments here. The act of intimacy between a husband and a wife is a gift from God. It is a gift from God. God created the act. He created it. And what he created it for, a vehicle for the expression of love. A vehicle for the expression of love. Anything less than that, anything less than what's driving that, can give way to feelings of disgust and boredom. Ask the guy or the gal who sleeps with a different person frequently. He or she will tell you that there's no real satisfaction in mating with a stranger, because an alley cat can do the same thing. The real challenge is achieving, and this is where the challenge comes, is achieving a monogamous, loving, caring, romantic, mutually satisfying, intimate union. That's where the challenge comes in. And once you find that formula, married couples, for that experience, it can be repeated for a lifetime, and you don't need to settle for anything less. Okay, moving on. The effects of divorce. Many years ago, the myth began to be circulated that if parents weren't happy, then the kids were unhappy as well. So divorce could help both parent and child. What's good for mom or dad is good for the children, and that's what was assumed. But now we have enormous amount of research on divorce and children, all pointing in the same stubborn direction. Kids suffer when mums and dads split up. They do. And divorce doesn't make mum and dad happy either. While virtually every child suffers the lost relationship and lost security, for many, the emotional scars from childhood have more visible consequences later on in life. The odds are simply against a child that comes from a divorced family. Research comparing children, divorced parents to children with married parents shows the following. Children from divorced homes suffer academically. They experience high levels of behavioral problems, and they are less likely to graduate from high school. Kids whose parents divorce are substantially more likely to be incarcerated for committing a crime as a juvenile. Because the parents' income drops substantially after divorce, children in divorced homes are almost 5 times more likely to live in poverty than are children with married parents. And then teenagers from divorced homes are much more likely to engage in drugs and alcohol use, as well as sexual intercourse, than those from intact families. Now, before you say, that's not my kid, remember that these children and these teens represented in these statistics are normal kids, probably not much different than your own. Their parents didn't think that they would get involved in these things either. Obviously, friends, though, we know that not every child of divorced families, divorced home, commit crimes or drop out of school. Some do well in school, and some even become high achievers. However, what we know is that even these children experience deep, lasting emotional trauma. And that's why we can better understand Jesus' insistence in Matthew 19, verse 9, when he said, whoever shall put away his wife, except it be for fornication, shall marry another, commits adultery. And whosoever marries her which is put away, doth commit adultery. Jesus was down on divorce for very, very good reasons. It's far better to work out any marital problem than to pack it in. Don't let the possibility of divorce, young couples, enter into your thinking. Even in moments of grief and conflict, great grief and great conflict, divorce is no solution. It merely substitutes a new set of miseries for the ones that you left behind. Guard your relationship against erosion as though your life was depending upon it. It is true that our society actively mitigates against marital stability. There are dangers everywhere, and we need to defend ourselves with all our energies. And so we ask ourselves this morning, what are some of those things that kill marriages? I'm going to go over them briefly. We're going to have them up on the screen here. Number one, commitment, overcommitment, and physical exhaustion. Overcommitment and physical exhaustion. This is especially insidious with young couples who are trying to get a college degree, work full time, have a baby, raise their children, fix a house, start a business. They try to do it all at once, and it's a danger. It's a massive danger to do those things. Overcommitment and physical exhaustion. Number two, excessive credit and conflict over how money will be spent. So families, couples, need to allocate their money with the wisdom of Solomon. Number three, selfishness. There are two types of people. There are givers and there are takers. And in a marriage relationship that works, you've got to be a giver. You've got to be a giver. Interference from the in-laws. If that happens, they'll fast become outlaws, won't they? Number five, unrealistic expectations. Young married couples need to bring their expectations in line with reality. Space invaders, not aliens. Anything that suffocates and destroys the attraction between the spouses. For example, a spouse that is overbearing in the other person's business all the time. A lack of trust. These things suffocate and destroy attraction. Number seven, alcohol, pornography, gambling, and other addictions destroy marriages. Sexual frustration, loneliness, low self-worth, and infidelity. That's a dangerous combination. Number nine, business failure and success. I like what the wise man said in Proverbs 30, verse 8. He said, give me neither poverty nor riches. Feed me with food convenient for me. Sometimes business failures, even successes, can destroy a marriage. And then number 10, getting married too young. The pressures of adolescence and the stress of early married life just aren't a good combination. They just don't mix very well. And of course, you understand that the list is endless. We could talk about many other things. All that is needed, you understand, for the most vigorous weeds to grow is simply a small crack in the sidewalk. If you're going to beat the odds, and if you're going to maintain an intimate, long-term relationship, marriage, you have to take the task seriously. And if you're not going to take the task seriously, don't get married, because it's going to take a serious commitment. The natural order of things is going to carry you away from one another and not bring you together. And that's why you've got to fight for your marriage. In closing, I just want to just relate a personal experience. It doesn't have anything to do with marriage, actually, but then it does. When I was in high school, I really enjoyed what was termed sports day. It was a day where there was no schoolwork, no classwork, and no homework, just athletics. And when I was growing up, just give me a basketball, give me a soccer ball, give me just anything, and I'll just go out and play it. And during sports days, I loved the long jump and the high jump. And if there was going to be a race of some type, I would be involved in the sprints and not the long distance marathons or the long distance runs. Now, I'm not sure exactly why I didn't like the long distance runs. It might have had something to do with the fact that the sensation of my heart feeling like that it was going to beat right out of my chest, or the sensation of my lungs feeling like they were going to explode. But being a sprinter in a long distance race isn't a very good combination. I would take off fast, very fast. I'd be leading the pack sometimes. And before long, I'd be taken over. The field would pass me up. You can't start fast and end poorly. Starting strong in a long-distance run isn't as important as the way you finish. It's the same in life, and it's the same in marriage. It was the Apostle Paul who said in 2 Timothy 4, verse 7, I have fought a good fight. I have finished the course. I have kept the faith. By these words, Paul was expressing his satisfaction at having crossed the finish line without yielding to the pressures to cave in. In marriage, you will need determination to keep plugging on. You'll need determination to keep plugging on, even when every fiber in your being longs to stop the running. Only then will you make it to the end. Jen and I hope to see many of you at the finish line. And I ask you here this morning, won't you join us?
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3: Hi, I'm Megan.
4: And I'm Stacy. We're two simple moms with one big passion:
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4: This is Moms on Break. Welcome to Moms on Break once again. We have a new series we're going to start today called Moms in the Bible. And today we're just going to start at the very beginning and look at Eve. So grab your Bibles and join my husband, Tim Rumsey, who is speaker and director of Pathway to Paradise Ministries, as he helps us dive into God's Word. I'm excited because my husband's my favorite person to study the Bible with. He loves studying the Bible. He has a passion for Bible prophecy and digging deep. And so he's going to help us do that today as moms. So, honey, you're the first man to have on Moms on Break. Welcome.
5: Well, thank you. And it's good to be part of this podcast. I've been listening and actually editing some of the episodes as well. And now I get to be on it. So that's wonderful. We're going to start by looking at Eve, obviously the first woman mentioned in the Bible. And unfortunately, we usually remember her for her big mistake, don't we?
4: Yes, we do.
5: And there are lessons that we can learn from that. And these lessons, they apply to all of us, whether we're men or women, young or old. But since our audience here is Moms on Break, we'll kind of target our discussion in those lessons that way.
4: That's right.
5: I wanted to just start by kind of running through a list of some of the things that God had given to Eve and Adam also, there right after he created them. It's really a pretty impressive list.
4: Yes, it is. It's a lot of gifts.
5: It is. In Genesis chapter 1, verse 26, God says, "Let us make man in our image." And so Adam and Eve, they were both created in the image of God.
4: Wow.
5: You do the Bible study, that really means that he made them capable of reflecting his character.
4: Mm-hmm.
5: What a gift that is.
4: That's huge.
5: Right there. So he makes, he made Eve in his image. We know the story how God creates Adam. He wakes up and he says, wow, there's nobody else like me. Where's my partner? So God puts him to sleep. And there he forms Eve as Adam is sleeping. So she has the perfect husband.
4: That's right.
5: In the marriage, right?
4: Mm-hmm.
5: Something I think everyone who's married is hoping for that, and we're
4: That's
5: striving
4: right.
5: for that. God gives it to Adam and Eve.
4: Mm-hmm.
5: He gives her a beautiful home, a promise of a large family.

0: God gives meaningful work for her to do with her husband, Adam.
1: Mm-hmm. I think that's key, too, with Adam. Mm-hmm.
0: You read further on in Genesis chapter 2. In fact, the last verse says that they were both naked, the man and his wife, and they were not ashamed.
1: Mm.
0: And so God gives to Adam and to Eve this covering of light.
1: Wow.
0: I guess if we apply that, you know, to us today, she didn't have a big closet of shoes.
1: What a blessing.
0: And blouses and skirts that she
1: not
0: had to choose
1: from.
0: Not to
1: have to worry about all that.
0: God just
1: That's
0: gave
1: right.
0: her what she needed.
1: Mm-hmm.
0: And then number 7 on my list here is simply that God gave her a personal relationship with himself.
1: Mm. They walked together in the garden.
0: And we get the idea in Scripture
1: face.
0: That this is something that happened at least daily or very, very frequently,
1: mm-hmm.
0: because God goes walking through the garden looking for them after they've eaten that forbidden fruit. We get the idea that this is something he had done more than once.
1: Mm-hmm.
0: And so Scripture is really telling us that God gave a personal relationship to Adam and Eve with himself. We can kind of dive into that a little bit deeper. Let's read Genesis chapter 2, verses 16 and 17.
1: Okay.
0: And God here is speaking to Adam and Eve in the Garden of Eden before they've sinned, and he's actually giving them a warning and instruction about how they should live, what they should do and not do.
1: Okay, verse 16. And the Lord God commanded the man, saying, "Of every tree of the garden thou mayest freely eat, but of the tree of the knowledge of good and evil thou shalt not eat of it, for in the day that thou eatest thereof thou shalt surely die."
0: So here's the take-home point in terms of this discussion. You know, God, or Eve, knew exactly what God's will was for her.
1: Mm, wouldn't that be so nice, that clear?
0: He had communicated all of it.
1: Mm-hmm.
0: He had given that work to her and her husband. He had told them, you know, be fruitful and multiply, you know, have a large family. That's good.
1: Of course, he's communicated a lot to us, too. We don't have to feel bad for ourselves. We have the whole Bible they didn't have, huh?
0: Well, absolutely. But in spite of this, in spite of hearing an audible voice from God, probably as he stood in front of them, of what his will was, Eve becomes discontent.
1: Mm. Yes.
0: And she starts thinking about the things that she doesn't have or the things that she's not allowed to do.
1: Mm.
0: And this is where her ship ran aground, isn't it?
1: Yes, it is. And maybe many women, you could say, tend to have this same downfall in their character, unfortunately. I mean, I'll admit it. For me, it's happened. Discontentment. It's a terrible thing, and it leads somewhere bad. I mean, reminds me of Lucifer. He was discontent. Look what it plunged him into.
0: Well, that's true.
1: And all of us.
0: It's not just something women are.
1: Right.
0: You know, we're all
1: that's true.
0: Susceptible to this. As you mentioned, Lucifer in heaven, that perfect angel that God created, he became discontent, and now look where we are today. But let's think a little bit more about this. You know, there are so many things in our world today that can make us discontent.
1: Yes, there are.
0: Really, I mean, most of advertising is designed to make you discontent.
1: And desire something that you don't have.
0: Right. Mm-hmm. So I'll go out and I'll get that.
1: Mm-hmm.
0: I'll buy that, or I'll go into debt if I don't have the money for
1: That's
0: it.
1: That's right. Oh, dear.
0: And then there's other, you know, things that are... Well, actually, Facebook and social media, they're pretty closely connected to advertising as well. But all of this social media, which, you know, does allow us to connect with other people, but at the same time, it can very easily make us discontent.
1: Mm-hmm.
0: Because we see how so-and-so is living or all the fun that they seem to be having. And
1: absolutely. And I would venture to say that, that there really is a tendency for women. I haven't been on Facebook long. I got on it just to be able to put Moms on Break on there and have a way to share it with other moms. But just the short time I've looked here and there, I can feel sad. I can feel like, oh, I'm not doing enough as a mom or this or that. It can really rise up in me. And I think I'd speak for other moms as well very quickly with this social media. And books and movies and paints a picture of what a marriage should be, parenting should be, and then you can think, I need that, I don't have it. We can live in a fairy tale or romanticize things too much.
0: Well, and this is really the temptation that Satan, working through the serpent, threw at Eve as she stood there under that tree, of the knowledge of good and evil, he really painted a kind of a fairy tale for her.
1: Mm.
0: This is what you can become if you will do this.
1: Wow.
0: Let's read those verses here in Genesis chapter 3, verses 5 and 6.
1: Mm-hmm.
0: And the devil now is speaking through the serpent to Eve, and he says, "For God doth know that in the day you eat thereof, then your eyes shall be opened, and you shall be as gods, knowing good and evil. And when the woman saw that the tree was good for food, and that it was pleasant to the eyes, and a tree to be desired to make one wise, she took of the fruit thereof, and did eat, and gave also unto her husband with her, and he did eat." So Adam participated in this as well.
1: Mm-hmm.
0: And to some extent, at least, he also gave in to this discontentment, this fairy tale,
1: mm-hmm.
0: whatever you want to call it.
1: Mm-hmm.
0: And we know the results. We're still dealing with it today.
1: Yes. So how do we avoid this temptation to be discontent with our situation?
0: Well, that's a good question. And we're just going to discuss in the few minutes we have left here three things. And I think the list is longer than this as well. But we're just going to discuss three things that every single one of us can do.
1: Mm-hmm.
0: No matter our situation in life, whether we feel like we're privileged or, you know, life has been against us,
1: mm-hmm.
0: we can each do these things with God's help.
1: Mm-hmm.
0: And the first one is to step out in faith.
1: Mm.
0: You know, the Bible consistently and constantly calls us to a life of faith.
1: Yes, it does.
0: Mm-hmm. Where we are trusting in God's power, trusting in his goodness,
1: mm-hmm.
0: trusting in his desire to lead us to the place that's best for us.
1: It says, without faith, it is impossible to please him. That's pretty serious.
0: That's right, yeah. Hebrews chapter 11,
1: mm-hmm.
0: verses 5 and 6, talk about this faith that is essential. And it's a faith that goes beyond simply believing that God exists.
1: Mm-hmm.
0: It takes us to the place where we trust in his goodness and
1: mm-hmm.
0: in his love for us. So this kind of faith that God is trying to bring us, each one of us, to is really a relationship where we know him and we trust him. So here would be key number one
1: mm-hmm.
0: to fighting this discontentment or this maybe boredom in our life, you know, however
1: sure.
0: it may be manifesting itself. Step out in faith. And I would just encourage everyone listening to this podcast, how is God, or in what way is God challenging you to step out in faith right now?
1: Mm-hmm. Could be little ways or big ways, both.
0: Sometimes it's both.
1: Sometimes the little lead to the big.
0: That's right.
1: Mm-hmm.
0: But whatever it is, whether it is, you know, returning that tithe,
1: mm.
0: or maybe giving an extra offering to
1: mm-hmm.
0: something, or making time in the morning for Bible study.
1: Yeah, you may not think you have time, but make that time first and watch what the Lord can do for you.
0: Yeah, and it may be something different in another realm of
1: sure.
0: life as well.
1: A move or whatever, giving something up, whatever.
0: And if you're not sure what it is that God is asking you to do, then pray about it and
1: Amen.
0: Say, "Lord, I want to grow closer to you. I realize that's going to take faith and it's going to require me to grow in faith. What is it that you want me to do?" And
1: Amen.
0: Then please help me to do it. And he'll show us, I promise you that.
1: Yes, he will.
0: So take a step out in faith. And by the way, when you do that, you'll then have a testimony you can share with others.
1: Oh, and I want to hear those.
0: Could even put it on Facebook.
1: Yes, yes. Make it a good thing.
0: Here, key number two is to get involved in outreach. Do something for other people.
1: Mm-hmm.
0: And this can take many forms. It can look like many different things. And I'm sure some moms listening right now are saying, "Whoa, add something else to my crazy schedule already."
1: But you can do it with your kids. And it can be something that gets your focus off of you and really brings a joy that you'll be surprised with.
0: Well, in fact, mm-hmm. it needs to be done with the children.
1: Yes.
0: If you have kids.
1: Yes.
0: Because this will teach them
1: how to do
0: the
1: that.
0: Joy of service as well.
1: Amen to that.
0: Maybe you can go somewhere, get involved in your church or, you know, at a local community center or a food pantry, or keep it at home.
1: Mm-hmm.
0: Make cards for the sick, bake some bread or little treats, you know, for your neighbors.
1: Yes.
0: There are so many ways that we can reach out to others.
1: Mm-hmm.
0: And then finally, pray for divine appointments. To start your day by saying, "Lord, please schedule today and give me a divine appointment with somebody else that needs encouragement, that needs help.

0: help that just needs a friend.
1: Mm-hmm. And that can be over the phone if you can't get out, or
0: absolutely,
1: it can be the person at the grocery store or whatever. Yes.
0: And the Lord will do this. And as we do these things, as we step out in faith, as we reach out to others, as we pray that God will use us in, you know, simple but practical ways each day, God will work in our lives in amazing ways, and the discontentment will disappear.
1: It will vanish away, and you will have a fulfilled life. Praise the Lord. I want to end by looking at Philippians 4, verse 11. It says, "For I have learned in whatsoever state I am, therefore, with to be content." Be content in whatever situation. Let's end by praying that our listeners and us can do this very, very thing.
0: Amen.
1: Father in heaven, thank you so much that my dear husband could join us and look at the life of Eve. Thank you that you can give us contentment. We've all been at fault for being discontent, but we want to change. We want to find contentment, joy, and peace in you and live a fulfilled life, working for you and for others. So we pray that you give us the ability to do that. Find the little ways, the big ways. Help us to step out in faith and do outreach. And we thank you for helping us do this. We pray in your name. Amen. Join us next time for another Moms on Break.
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1: Subscribe
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1: and comment
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3: Today, more and more scientists are rejecting the concept that the Earth is billions of years old. 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Stay tuned.
4: The recent creation of the universe is one of the basic truths of the Bible concerning the wisdom and glory of our God.
3: This is Science, Scripture, and Salvation, a Creation Radio Journal. I'm Chris O'Brien with the Institute for Creation Research. Dr. Duane Gish is a biochemist and seminar speaker for the Institute for Creation Research.
5: Our position on the young earth is based, first of all, on the scriptures. If you look at the book of Genesis, particularly the first chapter, and try to squeeze in billions of years into that, you just can't do it.
3: Dr. John Whitcomb is author of the book, The Genesis Flood.
4: One of the most remarkable rediscoveries of this past century, or even within the last generation or so, is that God really meant what he said in the Bible when he told us that the universe and the world were created recently, not billions and billions of years ago.
3: Dr. Tim Anstein is professor of chemistry at Northwest Nazarene University in Idaho.
6: To have the view of young earth creation basically matters in the realm of, is the Word of God authoritative, or is it open for interpretation? And unfortunately, what's happening in the church today is we're building our life on a foundation that makes the Bible relative to science instead of science relative to the Bible.
3: To maintain their stance, evolutionists must insist the world is very old, even though observable evidence points to the contrary. Dr. Gish.
5: Based upon the facts of science, we point out, first of all, that the evolutionists have no choice. They must believe that the Earth and the universe is very, very old. We point out that there are many assumptions in radiometric dating, which they use primarily as their basis for postulating something that's billions of years old. And these assumptions, we believe, are simply not correct. And when the corrections are made, and methods are tested, it does not add up to a very old Earth.
3: The idea of a young Earth literally flies in the face of evolutionary thought and contradicts all forms of theistic evolution, the belief that God used evolution to create. Dr. Larry Vardaman is an atmospheric scientist at the Institute for Creation Research and is one of the authors of the newly published book, Radioisotopes and the Age of the Earth. The goal of this book is to examine and expose the plaguing problems of radioisotope dating and to propose a better alternative.
7: Conventional thinking places the origin of the Earth about 4.5...
3: And to propose a better alternative.
7: Conventional thinking places the origin of the Earth... About

0: In calculating these ages, little or no consideration has been given to rapid processes of creation and catastrophic processes of judgment described in the Bible. When fast, high-energy processes are explored, they are often found to explain many of the physical features observed on the Earth.
1: The data that evolutionists use to describe slow, gradual processes can also be used by young Earth creationists to describe fast, catastrophic ones.
0: For example, sedimentary rock strata with embedded fossils have conventionally been thought to have accumulated slowly over some 500 million years. The same strata can also be explained by a rapid accumulation during the Genesis flood over a period of about 1 year. Many of the geologic features and most of the fossils can be better explained in a catastrophic environment rather than a slowly accumulating environment. Partially because of this superior explanation, many geologists are now becoming neocatastrophists, although most would still not adhere to a biblical explanation.
1: Another example is the rapid accumulation of ice and snow in the polar regions in just a few hundred years following the Genesis flood.
0: If this flood occurred, as described in the Bible, then a large amount of heat would have been released into the oceans. Warmer oceans would have caused water vapor to evaporate worldwide, like a giant El Nino event. Snow would have precipitated in the polar regions and on mountaintops. Ice layers up to 2 miles thick would have formed in less than 500 years. The Ice Age would have been a rapid, catastrophic process rather than a slow, gradual process.
1: What do the latest discoveries involving helium tell us about the age of the Earth?
0: It has recently been noticed that a large amount of helium is still trapped in the granites of the Earth, where the uranium and lead are still decaying. Most of it should have escaped from the granite into the atmosphere by this time, if the Earth is 4.5 billion years old. A recent experiment has found that the rate of escape of helium from granite is so fast that none of the helium produced by decay millions of years ago should still be trapped in the rock. This seems to provide good evidence that most of the uranium decayed rapidly sometime in the recent past, and the helium produced in this decay has not yet had time to escape. It is likely that this rapid decay of uranium into lead and helium occurred during the creation week a few thousand years ago. If this is the case, then the Earth is very young, in agreement with Scripture.
1: Now that we've looked at some scientific evidence in support of a young Earth, let's further explore the biblical evidence. Dr. Dave Fouts, Associate Professor of Bible and Hebrew at Bryan College in Dayton, Tennessee, discusses the quickness of God's commands.
2: For instance, with David, in 2 Samuel 9, verse 11, Ziba makes a pledge to David to carry out something quickly. 2 Samuel 14:19, a woman responds to David to carry out David's command quickly. In Esther 4, the command there, Ahasuerus, was giving a command, and it was carried out quickly. Esther's command herself was carried out quickly. Chapter 7, the response of the servants of Ahasuerus in sentencing wicked Haman. Daniel 3 as well. There are several examples of royal commands that yield immediate fulfillment in Scripture. And we find that sometimes, though, there was disrespect for royal commands, and basically the principle is if the king was losing power among his subjects, then obviously his commands were not carried out quickly. So the principle here is the greater the power, the quicker the response. And of course, in Genesis 1, we have God making the command or the just of a command.
1: This instantaneous response to the commands of a king is epitomized in the miracles performed by our Savior, Jesus Christ.
2: Jesus himself, the King of Kings, commanded with immediate fulfillment over nature in Mark 4. The Sea of Galilee was calmed instantly when Jesus said, "Peace be still." In John 2, the water was turned to wine. Over illness in Matthew 9, over the paralytic, Jesus had immediate response to his command. Matthew 8, the centurion's servant was healed. Jesus just speaking a word. Jesus had immediate fulfillment to his commands over death. The case of the daughter of Jairus in Matthew 9. The case of Lazarus in John 11. Over demons in Mark 5. Jesus commanded the legion to come out of him, and he came out.
1: Dr. Whitcomb.
3: And so we look with amazement at the power of this person, Jesus Christ, through whom all things were made, according to the Gospel of John, chapter 1, verse 3. For instance, Jesus one day was

0: sound asleep in a boat in the Sea of Galilee with his 12 apostles when a huge storm arose, and we read this in Mark chapter 4, and the waves began to beat into the ship, and Jesus was in the back sleeping on a pillow. The terrified disciples said, "Master, carest thou not that we perish?" And he arose and rebuked the wind and said to the sea, "Peace, be still." And 3 days later, the storm finally calmed down, didn't it? Of course not. If it took 3 days for that storm to end when Jesus told it to, not one of those men would have fallen down before him and said, "What manner of man is this that even the wind and waves obey him?" Because they would have known that the time block of 3 days between his command and the end of the storm would have been sufficient for chance to have ended it with no necessary connection to what he said. But when Jesus shriveled the time block to zero and the storm ended instantly, they knew they were in the presence of Almighty God.
1: There's no reason the Creator would take billions of years to create when all he had to do was speak everything into instantaneous existence. Dr. Whitcomb.
0: Only a God who could create a universe like Genesis 1 describes it could save us from the penalty of our sin upon a cross in 3 short hours from noon to 3 p.m. when the Creator of the universe incarnated for us. And rise again from the dead, not through months and years of gradual reappearing, but instantaneously. Friend, that's the only kind of a God who could save any of us. The God who could command light out of darkness, could command light into our souls, as he did to mine one day. And creating light wasn't a gradual thing, friend. It was instantaneous. You can't have partial light. It's you have it or you don't. And you can't have partial spiritual life. You have it or you don't. And you can't have a partial creation with gradual processes through endless ages. No, the recent creation of the universe is one of the basic truths of the Bible concerning the wisdom and power and integrity and glory of our God, who alone can save us from the penalty of our sin and give us hope for the world to come.
1: So a young earth fits well with the gospel message. Dr. Andrew Snelling is Associate Professor of Geology for the Institute for Creation Research and is one of the authors' published book, Radioisotopes and the Age of the Earth.
2: It fits perfectly with the gospel message, which is that God created a good world and that man spoilt it, and therefore God had to step in and offer his son Jesus Christ, who we're told is the creator. And what I believe is exciting about this whole view connected to the gospel is that if God created only thousands of years ago, then it brings God closer and more real to us today. I mean, if God created millions and millions of years ago, then he's sort of way back in the dim, dark past, and he might seem so irrelevant to us. But the fact that he created only recently, thousands of years ago, and he's been active in history, and only 2,000 years ago Jesus Christ was here, that's exciting stuff. That means that God is interested in me in the here and now. And if he's interested in me in the here and now, then it means that he wants to be related to me, he wants me to be his child, as the gospel message says. So God is intimately involved in history, and therefore he's interested in my life, in the mundane things that might happen in my life from day to day. And so the challenge of this view is that we each get in step with God. We each become related to him, and that's simple to do. All we have to do is to reach out to God in prayer and pray and ask him to reveal himself to us, to forgive us for our sins, and to hand over our lives to him so that we can become part of his family, his child, and receive the forgiveness of sins. And our challenge to you is to do that right now.
1: As our program comes to a close, we hope that you've been encouraged. It's our desire at ICR to show that the Bible can be trusted, both historically and scientifically, and to give facts that will build your faith. 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We pray that this program will aid you in your discovery of science and the Bible.
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2: 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You have new opportunities as well as challenges. 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
3: This is Healthy Living, featuring Dr. Ken Cooper, founder of the Cooper Aerobics Center in Dallas, Texas. 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As Dr. Cooper points out today, homocysteine is easy to control.
4: Some scientific investigators have called homocysteine the cholesterol of the 21st century. Why? Well, it seems to correlate very accurately with heart disease and strokes. But what is exciting about this is it's a whole lot easier to lower your homocysteine than it is your cholesterol. How do you do this? By increasing the consumption of folic acid, B6 and B12 in the diet. The famous Framingham study going back to 1949, following these patients over the years, have shown that half the people that have had heart attacks have had normal blood lipids, that's normal cholesterol, but they've had homocysteines that have averaged 12. So a homocysteine of 12 is elevated. Now, one way to get it back under 10 is not only to take it in supplement form, but is to fortify foods. An article published in the Journal of the American Medical Association was entitled, The Cost Effectiveness of Vitamin Therapy in Lowering Plasma Homocysteine Levels for the Prevention of Coronary Heart Disease. Conclusions were that folic acid and B12 supplementation may be cost-effective among many population subgroups in reducing the frequency of cardiovascular disease, but specifically heart attacks. Think about it. Get it in your food. If you can't, get it in supplement form.
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8: Now a look at your morning weather on Lafayette Christian Talk Radio. Intermittent clouds today with a high near 95 and lows around 75. Partly sunny with thunderstorms tomorrow with a high of 91 and lows around 76. For your Wednesday, partly sunny with thunderstorms with a high near 93 and lows around 77. And for Thursday, partly sunny with a high near 92 and lows around 78. That's your morning weather on Lafayette Christian Talk Radio.
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12: On August 28th, 1963, Martin Luther King Jr. stood on the steps of the Lincoln Memorial in Washington, D.C., and he delivered his famous I Have a Dream speech, in which he put forth his dream to one day see people of all colors live in equality with one another. That was his vision of a better America. It was his vision of a better world. Having a vision is vital to every individual. Proverbs 29, verse 18 tells us that where there is no vision, the people perish. Finding a vision is of absolute importance, but how do we find the vision? Several thousand years ago, another well-known leader spoke the words, "I have a dream, but I don't know what it is yet." I propose to you that we have a dream, but we don't know exactly what it is just yet. Open up with me to Daniel chapter 2, verse 1. Daniel 2, verse 1. I'll be reading from the New American Standard translation. Daniel chapter 2, verse 1 says, "Now in the second year of the reign of Nebuchadnezzar, Nebuchadnezzar had dreams, and his spirit was troubled, and his sleep left him." Now, I'm sure most of you are familiar with the background of Daniel, but in case you're not, let me give you a brief synopsis. Daniel, for whom the book was named, lived several thousand years ago in a land over in the Middle East today, but that land was called Judah then. It was sort of a weak country. It was victimized by other countries. And one country that conquered it was called Babylon. Babylon grew into a great empire. And they killed many of the inhabitants of Judah. But it was customary for the Babylonians to take those who survived and to bring them back to Babylon and to indoctrinate them, to kind of teach them the ways, the customs, and the culture of the Babylonians. Daniel, for whom the book was named, was one of these survivors who was brought back to Babylon. And not only was he taught the ways and the cultures of Babylon, but he was also taught to be one of the king's advisors, counselors. The scripture refers to it as wise men. Nebuchadnezzar, who we read about here in verse 1, is the king of Babylon. He is the one Daniel will be serving in his court. Now it says it's the second year of Nebuchadnezzar's reign. Nebuchadnezzar has this dream on this particular night, and it says his spirit was troubled. He was disturbed. Now, in the Hebrew, the word spirit is ruach, which can be translated life. It takes on various shades of meaning, but ultimately, the intent here is that his mental and emotional state of mind that makes up his life is deeply disturbed because of this dream. Now, most translations say that his sleep left him. It says that here in the New American Standard, and most translations it does in fact say that. But as I was reading through the Hebrew was a little unclear, and I actually found a modern translation of the Old Testament produced by the Jewish Publication Society called the Tanakh. And it is believed to be very accurate as far as transmitting the Hebrew thought process that goes along with the Old Testament. And it's interesting, there's a little variation in the translation. It says that when Nebuchadnezzar, his spirit was agitated, yet sleep overcame him. It's interesting. Instead of sleep left him, which leaves us with the idea that the dream was so disturbing, he just immediately woke up. This suggests perhaps that the dream was disturbing and he woke up and maybe he never fully came to be fooling away immediately. Now, that sounds a little strange to you at first, but I've actually had experiences like this, both ways. And I'm sure some of you have if you think about it for a while. You've all had nightmares that just immediately jolted you out of sleep. And you can't go back to sleep. You're just there. But then I've also had experiences where I've had powerful nightmares that have woken me up, but I'm just so darn exhausted that I pass out shortly afterwards. And those are the times I actually have the most difficulty recalling what the dream was. Those are the times my wife says to me, "Do you remember dreaming running from someone?" "No." "Well, you were kicking me at 2 o'clock in the morning last night. I was just wondering what you were dreaming." Then I started thinking about it. And gradually, yeah, I was dreaming. Now, I don't know what the situation was with King Nebuchadnezzar. God could have done it either way. The dream was so powerful, he just immediately woke up. Or maybe it was the other. But the intent here is that Nebuchadnezzar has a dream that is so deeply disturbing to his mental and emotional state of mind that when he eventually does wake up, he can't remember the dream. So what does he do? Verse 2 says, "Then the king gave orders to call in the magicians, the conjurers, the sorcerers, and the Chaldeans to tell the king his dreams. So they came in and stood before the king. The king said, 'I had a dream, and my spirit is anxious to understand the dream.'" Or as I have phrased for the title of this sermon, "I have had a dream, but I don't know what it is yet." So King Nebuchadnezzar calls in his counselors, his magicians, conjurers, these people who are skilled in the supernatural arts. These people supposedly have a connection to the gods. They have wireless communication to the spirit world. Now, interestingly enough, like I said, Daniel was trained to be a wise man. But for whatever reason, he is not brought to this meeting here. We don't know exactly why. Maybe it was because he didn't fully adopt the religious views of the Babylonians. Maybe they didn't bring him in. Maybe it was because he was one of the newer counselors, and he only had the most elite counselors of his. For whatever reason, but he brings these people in, and King Nebuchadnezzar begins to reveal the anxiety that he's experiencing over this dream, over this vision. And of course, it is the counselor's responsibility to use their supernatural capabilities to retrieve the contents of that dream for him and reveal it to him. Now that puts the counselors in a very, very intense position. And they even express how difficult that is. It's an impossible thing for us to get in your head and discover what you were dreaming. It was not uncommon in those days for the king to kill someone for failing them, regardless of the ridiculousness of the task. And this was something he was deeply passionate about. I mean, notice here in verse 3, he says, "I had a dream, and my spirit is anxious to understand the dream." The King James says, "My spirit is troubled to know the dream." Old Testament scholar Jacques Ducan translates this literally from the Hebrew saying, "My heart beats for the knowledge of this dream." My heart beats for the knowledge of this dream. His whole life is about discovering the contents in this dream. Why is the king so passionate about recovering the contents of the dream? I believe it's because he needs vision. He needs a vision of the future. Why else would he summon all of these men with supernatural powers to come and tell him the contents of a dream that he had that he's forgotten? Most of us wouldn't even care. We would just let it go. But he summons all these people because I have an idea that what he dreamed, it wasn't about being terrified by a giant stone that crashed into the earth. He sensed that this dream involved his future and his own personal security. And he knew whatever was there, he needed. You know, it wasn't just the servants of kings who lived in fear in those days. The servants of kings lived in fear because the kings themselves lived in fear. You know, there were always enemy armies waiting to attack you, waiting to invade your borders, kill your children, and do unspeakable things to all of your inhabitants. And not only was that looming upon your mind, but there was also internal threats. There were people in your kingdom, one by one, who were evaluating you, sizing you up day by day, waiting for your weakness to knock you off and seize power from you. Regardless of powerful dreams and nightmares, kings did not sleep easy. They needed assurance. They needed vision. They needed to know where they were going, that there was someone or some power looking after them that would assure them their peace. But unfortunately, King Nebuchadnezzar was looking for inspiration in all the wrong places. Verse 4 says, "Then the Chaldeans spoke to the king in Aramaic, 'O king, live forever. Tell the dream to your servants, and we will declare the interpretation.'" Skip to verse 11. "Moreover, the thing which the king demands is difficult, and there is no one else who could declare it to the king except gods, whose dwelling place is not with mortal flesh. Because of this, the king became indignant and very furious, and gave orders to destroy all the wise men of Babylon." So the king discovers his advisors are incapable of fulfilling his request. They're able to add meaning to the vision if he ever can remember it, but they can't retrieve the contents of the dream itself. And so, as we suspect, he is willing to execute all of them because he is frightened. He doesn't know the future. And you know what? We don't know the future either. We plan to be at work Monday, don't we? Maybe we don't want to go to work. Maybe something we hope, maybe something will happen. Maybe we don't have to go to work on Monday. We'll probably be at work on Monday. But you never know. There could be a truck with your name on it. You just don't know. We try to plan for lots of things. We plan to have children. We plan to get married. Hopefully not in that order. But we plan to have careers. We plan to have retirement. We plan to do a lot of things. But the reality is, we can't make a promise to anyone, technically, because we don't know if we'll be around to fulfill it. Of course, the problem is that makes life very difficult to live. It makes life very dismal. I mean, you have to live at least like you're going to be around and see tomorrow. Like you're going to be around for a while. I mean, you can't be like the guy who says, "Hey, I'm not paying taxes anymore because I could die tomorrow. I have fun till next tax season." Because when the government comes after you, you wish you had a little bit more forethought and foresight about what you were doing. It creates an interesting dynamic. We know we could die at any moment. We know that we're going to die sometime, with the exception of the divine interaction of Jesus' second coming. That makes the time that we have very, very valuable. Question is, what are we going to do with that time? Are we going to waste it? Or are we going to use it wisely? And if we're going to use it wisely, that means we have to plan for it. But if we're going to put plans in place, that means we have to know where we're going. That means we have to know a vision. We have to see the direction of which we're traveling. I hope that you have a vision for your life. We all need vision. We need vision for our lives. We need vision for our families. We need vision for our careers. And we need vision for our church. It's about knowing where you're going and putting plans in place to get there. And we all have vision. We're either conscious of it or unconscious. The only thing is, unconscious vision is difficult because we're not intentional about it. You know, you look at your children. Do you have a vision for your children? I mean, does it matter if your children are God-fearing, contributing people of society who are looking for the second coming of Jesus, living well and healthy, versus criminals, versus living in lifestyles that are destroying them and everyone around them? Of course it makes a difference. You have a vision for what you want your children to be, how their lives are supposed to be. So what are you doing to make sure that your children are here and not here? You do things, right? You have to have a vision about where they're going. Same thing with your church or your personal life. And if you don't, if you're not intentional, what ends up happening is apathy sets in. "Well, I don't care. I'll just do whatever anybody else is doing." And that leads to frustration because sometimes you find yourself somewhere where you didn't intend yourself to be. "Well, I'll just do what Joe is doing, you know?" Well, maybe Joe doesn't have a vision either and he's just kind of going along with the flow. Or maybe Joe has a vision that doesn't include you. And when it's all said and done, Joe's on Easy Street and you're shoveling coal. Because you didn't know where you were going. You didn't have a vision. You didn't have a plan for your life. And suddenly you find yourself in the wrong place. But also, in order to have vision, you have to have trust in something. You know, the great men of the world, many of them place trust in themselves. They place trust in fate or whatever. King Nebuchadnezzar placed trust in himself and also his counselors. But he discovered that he was in error. And it would require God to bring in a man named Daniel to show him where to place his trust and to help him discover the vision that God had for his life. Verse 13. So the decree went forth that the wise men should be slain, and they looked for Daniel and his friends to kill them. As I said before, Daniel was not summoned to the initial meeting. Here we see that when the order goes forth to kill the wise men, they have to go find Daniel. And they have to explain to him, I'm sorry, we have to execute you. Come along with me. And Daniel wants to know why. And they share this with him, the whole ordeal. And so he requests a private audience with the king. And then he requests from the king, boldly, if he could have more time. To which the king grants him this additional time. Now, we've got a vision here that Nebuchadnezzar is desperately trying to grab a hold of. Daniel is brought in to help him. Notice what Daniel does with the time that he has. Verse 17 says, then Daniel went to his house and informed what? His friends. Hananiah, Mishael, and Azariah about the matter. When you're trying to uncover a vision for yourself, for your church, for your life, for your family, one of the great things to do is to come together with your friends. With those you love. With those you trust, with your life, and they trust you. And you come together in community. And what does that community then do? Verse 18, in order that they might request compassion from the God of heaven concerning this mystery, so that Daniel and his friends might not be destroyed with the rest of the wise men of Babylon. They come together to seek the mercies of God. Now, in this case, they're trying to uncover King Nebuchadnezzar's vision. But it works for us too. If we're trying to discover the vision God has for us, for our lives, for our church, we need to come together in community and seek God and ask Him to reveal the vision to us. And notice, God does miraculous things. Verse 19, then the mystery was revealed to Daniel in a night vision. And then he gives a prayer of thanksgiving. Daniel said, verse 20, let the name of God be blessed forever and ever. For wisdom and power belong to him. It is he who changes the times and the epochs. He removes kings and establishes kings. He gives wisdom to the wise men and knowledge to men of understanding. It is he who reveals the profound and hidden things. He knows what is in the darkness, and the light dwells with him. To you, O God of my fathers, I give thanks and praise, for you have given me wisdom and power. Even now you have made known to me what we have requested of you. God, you have wisdom and power, and you gave it to us because you wanted to give it to us. You have the power to reveal secret things, and you revealed the secret of the king to us. Initially, King Nebuchadnezzar thought he had his own vision set. He thought he could trust in himself. He thought he could trust in his advisors. But then one day, he had a dream. And it was a dream unlike anything he had ever experienced before. And he said, I don't know what that is. I don't know what that vision is. I don't know who sent it, but I want it. Because Nebuchadnezzar realized something. God had a vision for Nebuchadnezzar. God had a vision for him since the day that he was born. Since the day he was born to a Babylonian mother, worshiping Babylonian gods, being groomed for Babylonian kingship. And Nebuchadnezzar didn't know that God had a plan, that God had a vision for him. And probably up to that time, he did not even care. But then one day, God sends him a vision. And he says, I want that. And Daniel comes and says, well, you need to seek the God of heaven. And friends, God has a vision for us, for each and every one of you, and he has a vision for this church. But God has to reveal it to us. We travel through our humdrum little lives, just going on, carrying on like we always do, hoping everything's going to work out. And then God sends this amazing flash. And we say, whoa, did you see that? What was that? And then we seek after it. You know, God only gives us a flash, though. He only gives us a glimpse of the vision that He has for us. Do you know why? I believe it has to do with the same answer that God gave to the disciples when they were asking about parables. Lord, why do you speak in all these funny words, in these word pictures, these parables? And Jesus said, because those who want to understand what the parables are about are going to go after it and figure out what it's about. They're going to be like you. They're going to come and they're going to seek for it and they're going to dig for it. Those who don't care are going to lose out. God shows us just a glimpse, a flash of what He can do. And if we want it, we can pursue it. If we don't, it's gone. Do we want the vision God has for us? And we need to know where it comes from. Verse 26, Daniel tells us that we need to look to God. And he tells King Nebuchadnezzar, verse 26, the king said to Daniel, whose name was Belteshazzar, are you able to make known to me the dream which I have seen and its interpretation? And Daniel answered before the king and said, as for the mystery about which the king has inquired, neither wise men, conjurers, magicians, nor diviners are able to declare it to the king. However, there is a God in heaven who reveals mysteries, and he has made known to King Nebuchadnezzar what will take place in the latter days. Vision comes from God, not from man, but it comes from God. As we as a community, as a congregation, come together and acknowledge God and seek after and ask Him in prayer and supplication, Lord, please reveal this vision to us. And God will do amazing things. He did it with Nebuchadnezzar, for He revealed that vision to Nebuchadnezzar about his future, about mankind's future. We don't have time to go into it today. We'll cover it on another day. We'll do a Bible study about it if you want to know more about it. More than happy to go through it with you. But to make a long prophecy short, the king is told from God, through Daniel, you are a mighty king of a mighty empire. And you will continue to be for some time. But another will come after you, and still another, and another, and another. But one day, I, the God who sent you this dream, who sent you this vision, will come to descend my kingdom upon this earth, and it will erase all other kingdoms, including yours, King Nebuchadnezzar. So why don't you set aside your vision of earthly greatness and grandeur and earthly supremacy and set it aside for the vision of heaven, for the kingdom of heaven that is coming, that's going to restore all things so that you have a place in that, so that you organize your kingdom and your life and plan it accordingly in expectation of the vision that God has given to you. Brothers and sisters, we know that Jesus Christ is coming. And I hope that you know that God has a vision for you and for this church. But it's not going to come from me or any one of us singly. It's going to come from us working together as a community. Coming close, I sense that you have seen that flash. You have seen that glimpse of greatness that God has in store for this church. And you want to seek after it. But we need everybody seeking after this vision. We need everybody to come together in close community. And I understand you already have a close community. And that's wonderful. But we need to be even closer. We need to seek the Lord in prayer. And I understand we have a wonderful prayer meeting that actually spends a whole half hour in prayer. Unimaginable. But still, we need to pray more. And ask God, will you reveal this vision of greatness you have for us? Because we believe in you, Lord. Please, Lord, reveal this vision. And I want to ask you, this is something between you and God. Have you seen the glimpse of greatness God has for this church? If you haven't, are you willing to ask Him for it? And once you see it, are you willing to do everything in your power to move forward, to make that vision a reality?
11: 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We hope the episode shared today has been uplifting. For further information about our program and speakers, please contact us at 1-800-617-WORD. That's 1-800-617-9673. Until next time, remember to keep Jesus, the true Word of Life, by your side.
10: 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And that kind of freedom was purchased by love, God's love.
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14: This is John MacArthur with another edition of Portraits of Grace. Most people today hold an aversion to serious spiritual thought and self-examination. I believe that's why Christian television, music, and other forms of entertainment are so popular. They're just escapes from reality through entertainment. They're far more appealing and easy than gazing into the mirror of God's Word deeply and intently and having your spiritual flaws and blemishes exposed and then doing something about it. But if you desire to be like Christ, you have to see yourself for who you really are and make those necessary corrections. To do so, you must examine your life in the light of Scripture. Only the Holy Spirit can reveal your true condition and give you the power through prayer and confession to become what God wants you to be. This is John MacArthur, looking forward to bringing you more Portraits of Grace.
15: In the year 1831, biologist Charles Darwin began a fateful journey on the HMS Beagle. On that journey, Darwin formulated the controversial theory of evolution, which has impacted society down to this day.
16: Our goal is to punch holes in that theory, so I'd like to welcome you to
17: Sink the Beagle.
18: Fire one, Captain.
19: Good shot, John. That was right where it needed to be.
20: Thanks, Stan. 2 weeks in a row of putting those torpedoes in the belly of the boat is a fun thing to do.
19: I am Stan Hudson.
20: I'm John Krolinski. We'd like to welcome you to another fun-filled episode of
19: Sink the Beagle, where we celebrate the week-by-week sinking of the HMS Beagle, and hopefully with it, Darwin and his theory of evolution. We have a lighthearted look at the serious issues here, don't we, John?
20: I think it's lighthearted because we sometimes get lightheaded. No.
19: It goes hand in hand. Well, today, what are we going to talk about?
20: Who's on first?
19: Who's on first? Who's on first? I don't know.
20: Third base.
19: Third base.
20: Okay. No, we're talking about as all things change, they all stay the same, or maybe what's that saying? Oh. All things that remain. I don't know what the saying is, Stan.
19: What is the saying? Yes, it's the more things change, the more they stay the same.
20: Whatever.
19: Something like that.
20: Actually, folks, what we're trying to talk about this morning is the evolution of evolution.
19: The evolution of evolution. Now, wait a minute. Isn't Darwinian evolution something that just kind of happened and kind of an epiphany?
20: Well, actually, there is. It might have started that way, but it kind of has changed. Started changing. It went from, if you want to take the big picture stuff, the real basic things are, it starts as Darwinism.
19: Okay.
20: Then it goes on to what they call Neo-Darwinism.
19: Ooh.
20: That's okay. A fun one.
19: Neo. That's good.
20: Neo,
19: as kind in
20: like
19: neon.
20: Oldo. Then it went to punctuated equilibrium, what we call punk ect on our.
19: Punk ect. Okay.
20: Punk ect.
19: Okay.
20: And then.
19: Where is it now?
20: They don't know. It's kind of adrift on a sea of confusion. So we'd like to today kind of trace a little bit of what Darwinism was and what it is today.
19: Ah, the evolution of evolution, indeed.
20: Evolution. Well, first of all, Darwin, of course, based his theory, what we'd call uniformitarianism or gradualism, which we began to talk about in weeks past, where they believe that current processes explain or are keys to past, to understanding the past and how things came into being. And we use the illustration of the Grand Canyon and the river.
19: That's right. And let's face it, either we believe we came here through gradualism or we're here because of a catastrophe.
20: Well, maybe you're here because of a catastrophe.
19: In other words, a decisive single act or through little bitty changes over lots of time.
20: One of those two. Either we were created or we're intentional beings,
19: right.
20: Or we are a fluke of the universe.
19: Fair.
20: We can be merry, for tomorrow we die anyway.
19: We are lucky guys. And
20: yes.
19: Let's go get a lotto ticket quick.
20: Yeah.
19: while we're on a roll. Well, okay, so let's talk about the, first of all, what was Darwinian evolution, the theory itself? What did he say evolution was?
20: Well, he thought evolution was the gradual change and development of species.
19: Yes.
20: Through basically what he would call, he had several things, he had several forces. The force was natural selection.
19: Natural selection.
20: Natural selection.
19: Which is a selection process that favors the
20: fittest,
19: strong.
20: The stronger, the five of the fittest kind of was method by which, I'm drawing a blank stand of all the things.
19: Okay. Yes.
20: His natural selection was the force that caused...
19: it was the mechanism by which the change took place.
20: The speciation took
19: place. Now, of course, he grew up in England, and he was very
20: descent
19: familiar.
20: Descent through modification was the word I was going
19: descent
20: for.
19: Descent through modification, thank you.
20: Oh,
19: that was very good. You can feel better now and relax there while I talk for a few seconds.
20: Thank you.
19: He grew up in England, and in England, of course, they had long learned how to breed animals and get certain characteristics out of horses and dogs and things. And he could see in that if you combine a male and a female with this strong characteristic in an animal, that would be passed on. And so he thought, by projecting this into what he observed in the Galapagos Islands and studied, that... over a period of time, you can get modification of a species, and especially toward desirable effects. I mean, mankind has learned that, so why not just breed something in? And
20: that's why we have dachshunds today.
19: That's
20: dogs.
19: Right. Go get that weasel. Get into that hole and follow that thing down.
20: Though it could fit into the hole, the weasel really cleaned up. Turned out to be nothing more than a glorified lap dog.
19: that's a logical, if you think about it, as this theory kind of began, it makes some sense, but it flies into the evidence of science, as science makes it clearer that mutations don't necessarily go that way into better things, and there's a lot more complexity involved than he assumed.
20: And once with the development of the microscope, which kind of broke Darwin's fundamental theory, that then came up with neo-Darwinism, where it wasn't just survival of the fittest, mutation became the catchword through which processes were changed.
19: Mutation, and there was sometimes...
20: chance mutation.
19: That's right, and kind of a luck sort of thing involved there, but also there was for a time a delving into the thinking that animals develop mutations by usage of certain qualities that they had.
20: Or non-usage of certain qualities.
19: Well, like, for instance, that's right, like non-usage would lead to vestigial...
20: Organs
19: and so on, and eventually lose them altogether. And that's why they would see in the flippers of whales and such, they would think they'd see the evidence.
20: Five bones.
19: Yeah, that there used to be fingers and, you know, they're getting smaller. And horses, the hooves, you know, went from several digits down to the one, you know, and so forth. And there was this idea of usage, therefore, drove the mechanism for evolution. Now, That idea, for instance, a giraffe, how does he have a long neck? Because mom and dad kept stretching, and grandpa and grandma kept stretching and so the stretching even had some way of programming that change into a child.
20: Yeah, and that of course proved not to be true.
19: When they did their studies of biology with a microscope, there's no mechanism here. How do you stretch? Put that into a gene that goes into your baby.
20: But then a second factor also came, which kind of torpedoes neo-Darwinism, and that is, as they began to do more and more, Darwinism predicted that eventually you'll find missing links in the geologic column to prove the theory correct.
19: That's right.
20: But when they got into neo-Darwinism, the more they kept digging, there still was the missing of missing links. They have.
19: Yeah,
20: they're still
19: missing
20: today. There's missing chains in this case.
19: You know, so when you think about evolution, you think of the tree of life, right? Darwin's tree of life, where you see all these things going down to a single trunk
20: and a single cell,
19: and it developing into all these species over time. He said through small changes.
20: Yes, and because of that, they still hung on to the gradualism in the millions of years.
19: You should find those little changes through the geologic column in the fossil record,
20: and you should at least hope to stumble on one or two intermediate species.
19: Oh, it would be What are the odds of not? I mean,
20: yeah.
19: You keep finding millions of bones.
20: But they still haven't found any intermediate species.
19: They really haven't, in spite of evolution's claim that they think they have. In fact, the more they keep digging, the more fossils they find, and the more lack let's just say there's a few possible candidates, but there really isn't. But
20: anyway,
19: even if there were a few, the small percentage
20: and where they are
19: them,
20: and exactly what they are species of, and to prove it are almost impossible.
19: The fossil record, once thought to be probably the greatest support of evolution, is now becoming, in my opinion anyway, and the opinion of many, the greatest
20: evidence against.
19: That's exactly right.
20: Well, see, because of that problem, you started getting some paleontologists and biologists from Harvard, like Stephen Jay Gould,
19: yes,
20: and Niles Eldridge, who began to develop a new theory. They worked together and said, you know, we're not finding it in the fossil record. We're getting nervous.
19: The fossil record doesn't show microscopic change over time.
20: So they developed their theory of Punk-ek.
19: Ooh.
20: Punctuated equilibrium.
19: A rap group.
20: A new rap group called Punk-ek out of Boston University, Harvard. Now the late, great. Anyway, Steve, what that theory basically pointed out, for those who aren't familiar with that term too much, we don't use it and see it a whole lot anymore, but punctuated equilibrium said, you know what, these changes did not occur in mass groups, but changes occurred not over long periods, but rather rapidly in very isolated populations. In other words, you get an isolated population because of water, or you have an island of squirrels. An island of only squirrels and lots of squirrels. and because they're interbreeding with only each other over a short period of time, but just have a very limited population and a gene pool to draw from, you get mutation within that group, mm-hmm. and therefore that group starts evolving, has bursts, like hiccups.
19: Yeah.
20: Hiccup in the fossil record. That's why you don't find it, and if the odds of finding it would be very slim of finding the hiccup.
19: That's right. So you're finding the before and after, because there's a whole lot of before animals and a whole lot of after animals.
20: But we're missing all the hiccups.
19: All the hiccups in between, because there are not that many.
20: And so they say during certain times, evolution occurred very quickly, but only in certain times under certain environmental conditions.
19: Ah, and trends in evolution, the evolution of evolution. So now they're saying the fossil record doesn't show microscopic change over time, like Darwin said, because it shouldn't. Because the way it got here was through punctuated equilibrium. And by the terms, you can tell punctuated means pointed, or every once in a while in the time scale, followed by equilibrium or stasis. We call it stasis, or the sameness of a species with no change. And then another punctuation, boing, and then another hiccup. there's an extra arm, or there's feathers now. Feathers are very useful. Let's keep these feathers around.
20: But that has fallen on difficult times, and
19: it's very hard to explain biologically.
20: Yes, and so what they've tried to do now is, with all the new latest studies, especially in the last 10 years with the genome and all the advances in biochemistry and microbiology,
19: complexity mounting upon complexity,
20: there is such a thing as a simple cell. Even
19: That's
20: a simple
19: right.
20: subcellular function is phenomenally complex and impossible. That, in other words, there's no such thing as simple life. They're now deciding to say, you know what? There's just not enough billions of years for life to ever have started and evolved on Earth in Darwin's once warm pond.
19: Okay. From pond scum. So what is now the popular thinking to answer that one?
20: Pansperma.
19: Ah, trends in evolution.
20: Trends in evolution now to voyage beyond our distant planet to unknown stars and galaxies, hoping and praying we can find an icy hunk of rock that can somehow
19: shoot across the universe
20: in a giant ejaculatory shoot
19: on the Earth
20: and leave little microscopic life and give us a big start. Yes.
19: And so,
20: do you know why? Well, hang on. Here's the implications of it, folks, because this theory is impacting your wallet today.
19: Ah.
20: What is the big push for trying to find water on life on Mars?
19: NASA's dollars at work.
20: NASA's, your government NASA dollar at work, trying to find, if we can just find a look and then claim success.
19: And get rid of these creationists.
20: Once and for all. So they're funding your tax dollars to Mars.
19: Billions of dollars.
20: To find a dirty asteroid, scummy comets.
19: That somehow could preserve life. Now think about this logically. Preserve a life form on a rock that's been blown off of a planet. Okay, now a lot of things wouldn't, survive that.
20: Carbon based, by the way.
19: Okay, blown off of a planet and survive that blow off. go across the universe without air and perfect vacuum and all this, and somehow still survive that through near perfect zero degrees.
20: Degrees and, you know, scorching, hot, melting and freezing all
19: and
20: through.
19: And then through the atmosphere and burning up and then landing on a planet, Earth, and somehow surviving all that and then developing into you and me. Man, we're talking about real luck.
20: Yep.
19: Hitting the galactic galato-rata, man.
20: Talk about Powerball, boy. That was a power dirt ball.
19: and seriously,

0: through these years since Darwin, have we gotten more to logically based understanding on this, or are we stretching to even greater miracles?
1: We have an old story that is much better than the current trend. What do we have, Stanford Torpedo Text, today?
0: Well, there is something that doesn't change. There is something that doesn't evolve. And Jesus Christ, according to Hebrews 13:8, is the same yesterday and today, yes, and forever. There is something that doesn't change.
1: That's a trend that will never get outfashioned by something that is totally illogical and ridiculous.
0: That's true.
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3: When I was a boy, I used to love mysteries, mystery movies, mystery books. And today's subject is definitely a mysterious one, and we hope to make it simple, we hope to make it clear, and to unravel the difference between fact and fiction when it comes to the 144,000. We are continuing to deal with Israel issues described in the book of Revelation. I appreciate your tuning in. This is Steve Wahlberg. You've just begun listening to End Time Insights, this special broadcast, a 15-minute program dedicated to examining, or should I say re-examining, popular issues dealing with Bible prophecy from God's Word. Let's have prayer as we launch into this topic of the 144,000. Dear Father in heaven, we pray in the name of Jesus for the Holy Spirit to be with us, to bless this program, to lead us into a clearer understanding of Bible truth. We pray in Jesus' name. Amen. Okay, the 144,000, this refers to a group of people described in two places in the book of Revelation, chapter 7 and chapter 14. And I think I'll just read what the word says, and then we'll talk about it. Chapter 7, starting with verse 1, the Bible says, "And after these things I saw four angels standing on the four corners of the earth, holding the four winds of the earth, that the wind should not blow on the earth, nor on the sea, nor on any tree. And I saw another angel ascending from the east, having the seal of the living God. And he cried with a loud voice to the four angels, to whom it was given to hurt the earth and the sea, saying, Hurt not the earth, neither the sea nor the trees, till we have sealed the servants of our God in their foreheads. And I heard the number of them which were sealed, and there were sealed 144,000 of all the tribes of the children of Israel. Of the tribe of Judah there were sealed 12,000. Of the tribe of Reuben were sealed 12,000. Of the tribe of Gad, 12,000. Of the tribe of Asher, 12,000. Of the tribe of Naphtalim, 12,000. Of the tribe of Manasseh were sealed 12,000. Of the tribe of Simeon, 12,000. Of the tribe of Levi, and of the tribe of Issachar, and then Zebulun, and Joseph, and finally Benjamin, there were sealed 12,000. Okay, so that's Revelation 7, verses 1 through 8. Now, if we turn to chapter 14, verses 1 through 5, we have the second section. John wrote again, "And I looked, and lo, a lamb stood on the Mount Zion, and with him 144,000, having his Father's name written in their foreheads. And I heard a voice from heaven, as the voice of many waters, and as the voice of a great thunder. And I heard the voice of harpers harping with their harps. And they sung, as it were, a new song before the throne, and before the four beasts and the elders. And no man could learn that song but the 144,000 which were redeemed from the earth. These are they which were not defiled with women, for they are virgins. These are they which follow the Lamb wherever he goes. These were redeemed from among men, being the first fruits to God and to the Lamb. And in their mouth was found no guile, for they are without fault before the throne of God." So here we have both sections in Revelation describing this mysterious people, the 144,000. Now, I should tell you that the popular dispensationalist teaching upon this subject is that these 144,000, because it says in Revelation 7 they're from all the tribes of Israel, and because it says in chapter 14 they are virgins who are not defiled with women, popular dispensationalist interpretation applies this to a literal group of Jewish celibate men. And these will be centered in Israel. Usually it is interpreted that these people will rise up after the rapture during a 7-year period of tribulation. Now again, you're listening

book is called Exploding the Israel Deception. You can also find out about this on my website. And I have done a lot of study. In fact, there's a whole chapter in my book called The 144,000. When I think of the popular view that applies this group to, as I've heard before, a group of 144,000 literal Jewish Billy Grahams who will rise up after the rapture, I think about a story I heard about two men who got into a conversation one day about religion. The first man said to the second man, he said, "What do you believe about religion?" And the second man said to the first man, "Oh, that's easy. I believe what my church believes." And the first man said, "So, okay, what does your church believe?" And the second man said, "That's easy." He said, "My church believes what I believe." And then the first man was getting frustrated, and so he said, "Okay, well, what do you and your church both believe?" And the second man said, "That's easy. We both believe the same thing." Now, that's a rather humorous little story, and it reveals the fact that the second person probably didn't really know what he believed other than what his church told him. And when it comes to this topic, most people have been told or they've read somewhere that this 144,000, it refers to a literal group of Jewish celibate men in the West Bank during the tribulation after the rapture. But have you really studied this from the Bible yourself? Let's take a look and let's dig deeper. First of all, when you really look at the prophecy carefully, it's very clear that there is a lot of symbolic language that is used in this prophecy. For instance, in Revelation 7, it talks about four angels standing on the four corners of the earth. Now, obviously, this is symbolic because the earth does not have four corners. The earth is round. We all know that. And then it says that the 144,000 receive the seal of God in their foreheads from an angel. And this is obviously doesn't mean a real angel is going to come down from the sky and stamp something on people's foreheads. In chapter 14, verse 1, it says the 144,000 are standing on Mount Zion with the Lamb. And that's obviously a symbol. The Lamb represents Jesus. It doesn't mean they're standing with a literal, real animal, but with Jesus Christ. It also says in chapter 14, verse 4, that the 144,000 are virgins. Now, the word virgin is used many times in the New Testament, not necessarily referring to literal virginity. But, for instance, Jesus talks about the church being represented as 10 virgins. In 2 Corinthians chapter 11, verse 2, Paul says that the church is to be presented as a pure virgin to Christ. So the word virgin also is a symbolic word in this passage. And it also says that the 144,000 are not defiled with women. This doesn't mean, ladies, that there's something wrong with being a woman, or that a man shouldn't be with a woman when you're married, of course. In fact, Paul, in 1 Timothy 4, verse 3, he said that the doctrine of celibacy being enforced upon others is a doctrine of the devil. So the New Testament does not teach celibacy. When Revelation 14, 4 says that the 144,000 are not defiled with women, all we have to do is turn to chapter 17, verse 5, and we read about a woman named Babylon, and she is called the mother of harlots, which would reveal that she's not the only woman, she's a mother, she has daughters. And so the 144,000 are not defiled with the women of Babylon. And thus we can see that the 144,000, this doctrine, is surrounded in symbolism. Now, what about the issue of Israel? Are these 144,000 people only Jews? If you remember, in our last program, we talked about how in Revelation chapter 1, Jesus is seen walking in the midst of the seven golden candlesticks, that this is Jewish imagery. Then, in chapter 1, verse 20, Jesus explains the mystery clearly, and he says that those seven candlesticks, they are the seven churches. So the principle of Revelation is the things of Israel are applied to the church. When you look at Galatians chapter 3, Paul is very clear that those who believe in Jesus Christ, even if they are Gentiles, they become part of the seed of Abraham. That's Galatians chapter 3, verse 29. In Ephesians chapter 2, verses 14 through 17, and then chapter 3, verses 4 through 6, Paul is very clear that Gentiles become part of the same body with Israel, and that Jesus broke down the wall separating Israel and the church. And so there is just one people, God's spiritual Israel, composed of Jews and Gentiles who believe in Jesus Christ. And it's my conviction that the 144,000 from all the tribes of Israel represent both Jews and Gentiles who become part of the seed of Abraham, who believe in Jesus, and who are part of God's true church. We also know from Revelation 13
and comparing that with chapter 14.

0: 144,000, this refers to a group of people who do not get the mark of the beast. In chapter 13, verse 17, it talks about those who get the mark in their forehead or in their hands. And then in chapter 14, verse 1, in contrast to this group, we have the 144,000 who have the name of God in their foreheads. So we have two groups. One group gets the mark in the forehead. The other group gets the seal of God in their foreheads. So this is an end time people. We also know from chapter 7 that the four angels are holding the four winds of the earth, representing strife and bloodshed and the final crisis of this world, the time of the seven last plagues. That once the 144,000 are sealed, then the winds are let loose. Now, together, basically what is happening is God is revealing that he is going to be protecting a group of people when the winds let loose who don't get the mark of the beast and who go through earth's final period and who are actually alive at the return of Jesus Christ. Now, what about the number itself, 144,000? It's my opinion, you might say, that it is a symbolic number because of all of the other symbolic references surrounding this group. If you think about this number, 144,000. How many tribes were in the Old Testament? 12. How many apostles in the New Testament? 12. And what's 12 times 12? 144. And if you expand the number, it's 144,000. And as I have put these pieces together and studied this carefully, I've come to the conclusion that the 144,000 is a symbolic number representing a group of believing Jews and believing non-Jews who are united together, who get the name of God in their foreheads instead of the mark of the beast in their foreheads. During the final hours of Earth's history, these people are protected during the final time of the outpouring of the plagues when the winds are let loose and they are alive at the coming of Jesus. They believe in the Old Testament like the 12 tribes. They believe in the New Testament like the 12 apostles. And again, they represent a final group who follow Jesus, who follow the Lamb wherever he goes, who are not defiled with the women of Babylon, who do not get the mark of the beast, rather they get the seal of God, and they are protected when the winds are let loose. They go through the final time of crisis, and they are alive at the return of Jesus Christ. Now, I don't believe they're the only ones who will be saved, because Revelation 7 also talks about a great multitude that no man can number, and I understand that group to refer to the resurrected believers when Jesus comes. In 1 Thessalonians chapter 4, Paul talks about the dead in Christ who rise, and then those who are alive, who are caught up at the visible, loud second coming of Jesus Christ. And so in summary, let me say that the 144,000 does not apply to literal Jewish celibate men who rise up on the West Bank after the rapture. This number applies to a group of Christians who are possibly and hopefully developing today, who are getting ready for the mark of the beast and for Earth's final crisis and for the visible return of Jesus. Revelation 14, verse 5 says, "In their mouth was found no guile, for they are without fault before the throne of God." In other words, the 144,000, they tell the truth. Somebody once said, be careful of half-truths, because you may end up with the wrong half. It is my hope and my prayer, as you have heard this broadcast, that you will study your Bibles very carefully about this subject, and that all of us will be part of this 144,000, this special group that follow the Lamb, representing Jesus Christ, both Jews and Gentiles, who follow him with all their hearts and all their souls because of his sacrifice on the cross for our sins, and are ready for the visible return of Jesus Christ.
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2: Think about the beauty of the Sistine Chapel or the glorious music of Bach. Though the church was once the center of culture, today some artists wonder if the church has room for them. Today on Homeschool Heartbeat, hear how one prominent artist, Makoto Fujimura, seeks to restore the church to its vital role of cultural transformation.
3: History tells us that the role of the church in promoting art, both visual and musical, has been much greater in the past. How do you think the church and the art intersect today?
4: Today, it's very much disjointed. Church has become very much program-based and utilitarian-based. So artists who tend to dwell on the non-utilitarian realm of our souls, we often don't fit. So we, maybe even leaders or pastors involved in congregation, but culturally we feel exiled from the context that we worship in. And that's an unfortunate thing because God is an artist and we have this rich history of patronage from the church, which gave birth to many great, not only great artworks, but I would say great civilizations that give thriving to the whole person and the whole community, regardless of your faith background. So I think today there's a huge fragmentation.
3: Makoto, this is a fantastic insight and analysis. I'm really grateful that our listeners get to hear from you. I'm Mike Ferris.
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6: They that trust in the Lord shall be as Mount Zion, which cannot be removed, but abideth forever. As the mountains are round about Jerusalem, so the Lord is round about his people, from henceforth even forever. For the rod of the wicked shall not rest upon the lot of the righteous, lest the righteous put forth their hands unto iniquity. Do good, O Lord, unto those that be good, and to them that are upright in their hearts. As for such as turn aside unto their crooked ways, the Lord shall lead them forth with the workers of iniquity, but peace shall be upon Israel.
7: Lay not up for yourselves treasures upon earth, where moth and rust doth corrupt, and where thieves break through and steal. But lay up for yourselves treasures in heaven, where neither moth nor rust doth corrupt, and where thieves do not break through nor steal. For where your treasure is, there will your heart be also. Take therefore no thought for the morrow, for the morrow shall take thought for the things of itself.
8: Hi, I'm Johnny Erickson Tata. Last summer, Brenda, one of my get-down girls, that's what I call the women who help me go to bed in the evenings. Anyway, Brenda had fun growing a garden. She raised tomatoes of every shape, size, taste, and color. One evening when she was helping me out, I asked her what she enjoyed most about her hobby, and she replied with a smile, "Then God said, let the earth bring forth grass, the herb that yields seed, and the fruit tree that yields fruit, according to its kind on the earth. And the earth did as it was told again." I love the way Brenda put that. It made me appreciate how the earth obeys its creator time and time again. And oh, that we would be as obedient, right? So today and throughout the week, may the spiritual fruit in your life be of every shape and size, helping all those around you taste and see that our great creator is truly good.
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10: Now a look at your morning weather on Lafayette Christian Talk Radio. Intermittent clouds today with a high near 95 and lows around 75. Partly sunny with thunderstorms tomorrow with a high of 91 and lows around 76. For your Wednesday, partly sunny with thunderstorms with a high near 93 and lows around 77. And for Thursday, partly sunny with a high near 92 and lows around 78. That's your morning weather on Lafayette Christian Talk Radio.
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14: Tonight I want to introduce you to the Lamb slain. By the way, the Lamb is mentioned 28 times in the book of Revelation alone. John could not have used a more fitting symbol for the Jewish readers that were reading the book of Revelation in the first century, because 1,000 years the Lamb had been the central focal point of their worship services. The offering of a perfect lamb on an altar, it was every day, twice a day. It was punctual. It was predictable. That there was never a time when a lamb was not burning on the altar, day or night. The cry of John, "Behold the Lamb of God, which takes away the sin of the world." This was in the context of Jewish sacrificial practice. Only the lamb slain takes away my personal sin. The Lamb in Revelation is none other than the Lord Jesus Christ. He is the Lamb slain. And He is the one who hangs on the cross, or the altar of the cross, for the sacrifice once and for all for the salvation of lost mankind. And the Bible tells us that we must go to the cross to find that kind of salvation. It's only at the cross that men and women are saved. Men and women are redeemed. And so let's go to that Calvary. Calvary, a pinnacle of divine love. Calvary, altar of God's sacrifice. Calvary, a place of oblation. At Calvary, the center of the great controversy rages. Good triumphs over evil, mercy over maliciousness, and love over hate. And there we go to Revelation, and old John is writing about that cross. And he's writing about it and saying with a loud voice, "Worthy is the Lamb that was slain to receive power and riches, and wisdom, and strength, and honor, and glory, and blessing." The cross has always been above every other, reckoned death a shame. The axe, the sword, the hemlock have been used by executioners in history past to kill men and to kill men and women. But it was execution with honor, but not so the cross. You see, the cross, man hung upon the cross, nailed in agony to the tree. Suspended, naked to the torn and gaze of the multitudes. It's always been a specimen of disgrace, dishonor, and degraded humanity. Rather to be mocked, he who hangs upon a cross, than to be pitied. Now God had allowed that idea, that concept, in the minds of men and women, that Christ might be loved, not for his martyrdom, but for his miracle, the cross of Christ. Man's death of shame became God's way of salvation to save the lost. God saves through his death. Tonight we need to go back 1900 years ago. We need to go back to a place called Calvary. The magic carpet that shall take us back in time and place to that place is the Bible. And there are two passages of Scripture I want to read as we begin this message tonight. And they're the cross of Christ hanging there. And I want to take you to those passages that describe this death of Jesus on the cross. And I want you to see the importance of the cross tonight. One is taken from the book of Galatians, chapter 6, verse 14. The Bible says, "But God forbid that I should glory save in the cross of the Lord Jesus Christ, by whom the world is crucified unto me, and I unto the world. And then a passage taken from 1 Corinthians, the second chapter, and verse 2. For I am determined not to know anything among you, save Jesus Christ and Him crucified. On the south shore of China, looking over the harbor of Macau, Portuguese settlers once built a massive cathedral to their god. It stood against time, but a typhoon came to that harbor and knocked that cathedral into ruins. All that stood was the front wall of the cathedral, and on that front wall was a great bronze cross. And when Sir John Bowring went to that place, brought his ship into the harbor, he looked and saw the church in ruins, and he saw the great bronze cross. And he wrote, "In the cross of Christ I glory, towering o'er the wrecks of time. All the light of sacred story gathers round its head sublime." The years come and the years go, but the cross of Christ still stands, and men glory in the cross. When Paul came to the intellectual city of Corinth, he said, "I'm determined not to know anything among you save Jesus Christ and Him crucified." Jesus Christ crucified. Now the cross to the pagan was foolishness. For one to believe that their God had to die on the cross to redeem mankind, it's sheer foolishness. I mean, to the Greeks, it was a stumbling block. To the philosophers and those who were so smart, too smart, it was a stumbling block. And to the Jews, it was a hindrance. It was a hindrance to their faith. But we Christian believers, we who've come under the shadow of the cross, we who've felt the dynamic power of the cross moving on our hearts, we know something better. The cross is still foolishness to a perishing world. Talk to your secular people about a cross and they'll laugh at you. The cross is still foolishness. Now when Paul entered the city of Corinth, that intellectual city, there was many things he could have talked about. He could have gloried in the pre-existence of Jesus. I mean, he could have gloried in the fact that Jesus existed before Bethlehem. Bethlehem was not the beginning of Christ. That was the incarnation of Christ. Christ had to touch us. He had to put his arms around us. And the only way he could do that was to come into our world and to suffer and bleed and die. You see, pre-existing Christ in time and eternity, ever since all time, Jesus is Alpha and Jesus is Omega. In Revelation, He is Alpha. In Revelation, He is Omega. He is the beginning and end. He could have gloried in the preexistence of Jesus. When He came to the intellectual city of Corinth, He could have gloried in the virgin birth. This great miracle, this woman gave birth to that child. Hey, if you preexisted your mother, what kind of mother would you choose? Of all the Marys that ever lived, God chose that woman to bear the Son. That was the woman that He could trust the hands of Jesus to. That was the woman He could trust the body of Jesus to. That was the woman He could trust the life of Jesus to. That He would be trained in faith. He could have gloried in the virgin birth. He could have gloried in the miracles of Jesus. I mean, He could have gloried in the miracles of Jesus. Christ came to lame legs, touched, they walked, praise God. Christ took a few loaves of bread and fishes and fed 5,000 and more. Jesus walked on water, and there Peter came out onto the water, and he felt so secure and then turned away from Jesus, began to sink. Don't ever turn away from Jesus when He calls you, or you will sink into a deeper hell than you've ever been in before. There was a miracle of Jesus. The miracles of Jesus, touching blind eyes, they saw the light of day. Bringing a baby back to life again, placing it in the arms of that mother. Jesus, the miracle maker. Jesus who could change water to wine. Jesus who could change the life of those who came in His contact. Give living water to a thirsty woman. He is the way, the truth, and the life. He could have gloried in the miracles of Jesus. He could have gloried in the resurrection. Never before had the world seen that dead man like that rise up from the dead. He who said He would rise again, and they put a seal over His grave. They put gods against. They've never had to put a god against the grave, afraid that this person inside would come forth, but the Romans did. I mean, the Jews didn't believe it, but the Romans did, and they put their gods, but the gods could not hold them. The seal couldn't hold them. When Jesus decides to come, nothing can hold him back. The resurrection of Christ. He could have gloried in the resurrection of Jesus. But Paul the Apostle says, no, I glory save in the cross of Jesus Christ. I save in the cross of the Lord. That was the center of Paul's preaching. That was the center of Paul's teaching. That was the center of Paul's living, the cross of Jesus Christ. You see, friend, the cross makes God real. And love, not just a word, but a condition. A condition. At Calvary, listen to me, friend, through the Holy Spirit. At Calvary, our Lord wrapped the world in light, and he wrapped the world in love, and he wrapped the world in life at the cross. When Haynes wrote his life of Abraham Lincoln, he wrote 5,000 pages about the man, that great president, 5,000 pages. They probably could put my lifetime in 5-page comic book, but no, Lincoln, 5,000 pages. Of the 5,000 pages of the life of Abraham Lincoln, only 25 pages are given over to the events that surround the death of that great president. But not so with the death of Jesus. One third of the Gospel of Mark. One-third of the gospel that we find, Matthew, Mark, Luke, one-third of the gospel. But John, the disciple of love, one half of his book is given over to the events and his death on the cross and his resurrection. Amen. And that's the John who's on Patmos. And that's the John that writes about a lamb slain. And that's the John whose pen is dipped in the red blood ink of Calvary to drop newfound faith like golden pollen from stems of shaken lilies to sweeten the lives of men in every age and even our generation. This is the John who writes. And he writes the love of God in Christ Jesus. The love of God. You see, you and I tonight in spirit, we must walk Villa Dolorosa. You see, we must climb that hill called Calvary. We must recall again the pain of God. We must again understand the suffering of God. We must understand the buffeting of God. We must understand the spitting. And we must hear again the cries of Calvary. We must hear the hammer blows pounding the nails into his hands and pounding the nails into his feet. We must again see and discover the truth concerning his death so that we might come into life. The cross of Christ must be the centrality of all preaching, of all biblical teaching, as long as sin kindles a blush of shame on our cheeks, and as long as tears glisten in our eyes, tears of repentance. Now we arrive at Jerusalem. As we go back on the carpet of his word, we come to Jerusalem. From the heights of the city, we notice, we can see that this great city is the pearl of the Middle East. Upon viewing the city from the heights, we can see the golden temple gleaming in the sun. And we can see this being the fortress of faith. Three great religions were there. Judaism, Muslim, and the Christian. There it was in that great city of Christianity. When we enter the city of Jerusalem, we find it astir that morning. I mean, the sun had been up for some time over the city. The whole city is in a festive mood. It was Passover. To the Jews, Passover is the highest of all holy days. Passover is when Moses told the children of Israel, put blood on the doorposts, put blood on the lintel, because the death angel is going to fly over the land. And when the death angel flies over the land, the blood of the lamb is the only thing that can protect you. It was Passover. And for centuries at that Passover, they reflected on that great moment when Israel was protected from the death angel by the blood of a lamb. You see, the whole city, this is Passover. They came far away. They came as far as Cyrene, on the Mediterranean. They came as far from Rome. They came as pilgrims, not as tourists, but as pilgrims to that holy city. And there, blind men groping as they walked along the streets. I mean, lame men hobbled on crooked crutches. The crowd, it was difficult to make one's way through the procession. I mean, that had started out at Roman palace. Three men under the weight of crosses staggered of Via Dolorosa, the way of the cross. I mean, three men under the weight of the cross. Crowds, Roman soldiers, Jewish rabble. They all wondered as they went, what is this? What's the meaning of this? Pilate had already washed his hands of Jesus, as many will through every century. I mean, the Jews had rejected him, as many will through every century, even now. I mean, the Romans crucified him. And when I look at the cross, I see plainly an angry mob tearing the cloak off the body of Jesus, the Son of God. I see them taking long leather tongue and a whip beating the back of the Son of God till it lacerated his back, until it tore like ribbons of flesh from his back. He who bore the burden of the whole world upon the back is beaten on his back. Listen, when I see the cross, I see the blood dripping down the face of Jesus into the eyes of Jesus. At the cross, I see plainly at the cross, I see the suffering of the Son of God. I see the red blood dripping, blood in his eyes. He alone is to suffer, Jesus. He is alone to bleed and alone to die. The only ones that will remain at the cross is his mother and Mary Magdalene. The women will be at the cross, but the disciples will run in fear. And there upon that cross, I hear his words. My God, why hast thou forsaken me? God, forsaken of God. That was his suffering. That was his pain. When he stood held upon that cross, every moment he laid here heavy burdened, Jesus. You see, that moment, the world's lies burnt into the lips of Jesus as if he had spoken them, and the world's lustful desires burned in the mind of God as if he had fought them, and the world's unpleasing language burned into the tongue of Jesus as if he had spoken them. He was made sin for us. I can't go to the cross without seeing three things when I go to the cross. When I go to the cross, I see, first of all, I see sin in its rightful place. You see, it's sin that put him on the cross. By the way, it wasn't the sins of the people of that day alone. It's your sin and my sin. Yeah. It's the sin of our generation, as was the sin of that generation. It's the sins that you and I commit. The sins that put him on the cross. It's not someone long ago thinking to yourself, I wish I had been there, I would have defended him. You are here now. Have you defended him? Have you defended him? You see, I see sin in its rightful place at the cross. You never understand your sinfulness until you come to the cross. You'll never know salvation until you come to the cross. You see, the problem with sin made the cross a necessity. Man calls sin an accident, God calls it an abomination. You see, man calls sin blunder, God calls it blindness. You see, man calls sin a chance, God calls it a choice. And man calls sin liberty, and God calls it leprosy. And man calls it a luxury, and God calls it a lawlessness. Man calls sin a trifle, and our God hanging on a cross calls it tragedy. You see, at the cross we see sin in its rightful place. You see, it put sin that put Jesus on the cross. You see, sin is the one word that describes all human tragedy. You see, sin, the crowns of it are made of thorns. The sin, the day of it is horrible night. And Sin put him on the rugged cross. Your sin and my sin, whatever that sin may be, little sin or big sin, it's all one sin, and one sin puts God on the cross. Wasn't the so-called big sins? Great problem. Later on, you know, the church, they made mortal sin and venial sin and a little less sin and a little more. Sin crucified Christ. All sin is dangerous. All sin is destructive. What was the sin? Was it? I mean, look at Caiaphas. What was his sin there at Calvary? I mean, was it adultery? Was it murder? Was it stealing? No. And yet it was all of these. To break one of the commandments is to break them all. And to feel righteous about nine and turn away from the fourth. You've broken them all. You've broken them all. It was self-seeking. That's what the sin of Caiaphas was. Self-righteousness. Pride. He was so proud. Pride is a dangerous thing. Listen to me. Pride caused Satan to fall from heaven to earth. I mean, pride caused Caiaphas to fall into sin. He thought his religion was good enough for him. He was too proud to follow Jesus. And when Jesus said, I'm the way, the truth, the life, he said, no, I want nothing to do with that. He probably quoted from the Torah, not realizing it was God who wrote the Torah through the prophet. How many have I met too proud? He said, Ron, I believe all these things, but you don't understand. I'm so important in my church. You don't understand, Brother Ron. I mean, I'm the leader of my family. I mean, too proud. What was the sin of Pilate? The Bible says, well, Pilate didn't actually put the nails in the hands of Jesus. You know that. I mean, he washed his hands of Jesus. Hey, listen to me. It's easy to wash your hands. It's easy for you to wash your hands of all the things you've heard and know, listening to the Word of God here in this seminar. It's easy to walk away and say, oh, that was nice, and wash your hands of Jesus. And that's what Pilate did. I find no fault in him, but he washed his hands of him. You can't say I find no fault in him and not worship him and serve him and walk after him. What was the sin of Pilate? Well, listen to me. He was afraid to associate himself with God's truth. He was so ashamed. I mean, he didn't want to associate with Christ. And many of you perhaps will sin that sin of Pilate. What's your fear? What your neighbor may say, what your family may say, if you stand for what you know to be right. What is it that holds you back? Afraid to take your stand, afraid of the cost, afraid of the position in your family. In other words, you don't want to identify yourself with Jesus Christ. And that's why baptism is so hard for some of you, because baptism is identification with Christ. In other words, you don't want to identify in the command you obey, the Sabbath you keep, the standard you choose. It means the world hated Christ and the world will hate you. Dear friend, don't wash your hands. Don't wash your hands of Jesus. You can't afford to do that. But look at Herod. What was the sin? It was immorality. Listen to me, I'm going to talk straight. Immorality robs a man and woman of their ability to respond to the call of the Holy Spirit of God and Christ. It blinds the eyes, it solidifies the heart. It leads to death and to hell. And what was the sin of Herod? It was immorality. Look at Judas. He sold his Lord for 30 pieces of silver. You say, oh, that's terrible. But what cheap things do we sell Christ for? For what cheap things have we sold our Lord for? What cheap things? 30 pieces of silver? What are you willing to sell your Lord for? The wrong kind of friends? Come on. The party? What are you? What is it? Look at Judas, 30 pieces of silver dropped. Two men died upon a tree that day. Judas on the tree of shame, Christ on the tree of sacrifice. Behold Judas hanging. And then there was the crowd. For they sat there. This is nice. I think I'll go Saturday night. I enjoy those meetings. The crowd. Sitting down, they watched him there. You're not against the truth. I mean, you're not opposed to the written word. You're not opposed to what God has said through his word night after night. You've listened to it. You believe it in your heart. You know it's true. I mean, you sit there and you're not opposed to the church. You're not opposed. You believe it. You're convinced even in your mind. But not converted. Not willing to change. I mean, what sin holds you back? Or it's sin at the cross. I see sin in its true light. Secondly, at the cross, I see the love of God. I can't come to the cross without seeing him hanging there and see love. Sacrificial love. Agape love. Eternal love. Father, forgive them, for they know that's love. You will be with me someday soon in paradise. That's love. Father, don't hold this to their account. That's love. The man who beats the nails into my hands, Father, don't hold this to his account. The one who crushed the crown of thorns on my head, and I bled first from the head. For all sin begins first in the mind. Don't hold them accountable. This is why I'm dying. This is why I'm dying. Wow. There's no sin he cannot forgive you of. I've met so many people in my 76 years, there's so many people in my 50 some years preaching the gospel that they always think, well, no, God can't forgive me. I keep doing it over and over and over again. Don't you understand the patience of God? He's not like you. Thank God he's not like me. Or my wife. Okay, be careful, honey. There's no sin that God cannot forgive. But you need to come to the cross. You can't just sit there and say, oh, well, you can't. There's no habit that God hasn't a victory for you. I've met people that were down in the gutter so far, they were death warmed over. And they rose up out of the gutter, freed from drugs and alcohol and whatever you say, and walking now in the ways of God. There's no sin that God cannot save you from. There's no habit that God cannot give you victory of. No burden that God cannot lift if you would just let him do that. He loves you with infinite love. I mean, he loves you with infinite love. And that's why that the value of the gift is in the love of the giver. The value of every gift is in the love of the giver. Every drop of blood was the gift he gave us. You see, every whiplash that lacerated his back, that was love. Every sharp point of a thorn, that was love. He could have turned away from it. He could have, with a flash, destroyed the Roman soldiers, set himself free, and gone back to heaven and left you for hell. But he said, I will die first.
15: Amen.
14: I will die first. If he is willing to die in such a way, why aren't you willing to live? Amen. I mean, love. Close your eyes and try to see that love. Love pierced. I mean, try to see that love. I mean, try to feel the arms of Jesus around you. Father, forgive them. He's speaking your name right now. He's speaking of your need right now. Father, forgive him. Forgive her. Lord, she has a heart. She wants to respond. Father, forgive. He's talking about your sin. He's talking about my sin. Finished. My salvation full and free. Jesus paid the debt for sinners when he died on Calvary. Amen. We are one to Christ through his suffering. Shed tears, shed blood, and shed life. The Bible says, for God so loved the world that he gave his only begotten Son, that whosoever believeth in him should not perish, but have everlasting life.
15: Amen.
14: I mean, I know no other way. Thirdly, I go to the cross. I go to that cross and see the agony of the hands reaching out to us. The hands are reaching out to you, those nail-pierced hands. I mean, they're reaching out to every one of you in some way. You need to put your hand in that hand, whether you're a believer for a long time, or you're just finding God, or maybe you're about to ready to give your life to God. I don't know, but you have to reach out to the hand which reaches out from the cross to you. I mean, that's the point, and that's the fact. Father, forgive them. I mean, that's the fact. That's the fact. Finished. The cross, the bridge is back to God. There's no other way back to God. You are backslidden. There's no other way back to God but to come down to the cross. You are lost. There's no other way to God but by the bridge of the cross, built in the wood of the cross. The way, the cross is a highway to heaven. The cross, the estrangement is healed. At the cross, the enmity is taken away. And at the cross, the price is paid. The price is paid. I remember, I don't know if I told you the story, I'll tell it again, it gets better with the telling. The little boy at Wall Street, did I tell you that story? I did? Should I tell it again? Have I got permission to tell it again? How many heard that story? Let me see your hands. How many did not hear that story? You're outvoted, I can tell the story again. And it was Wall Street, and I told the people, if you ever in New York at 3 o'clock, go down to Wall Street, right? So it's the authentic story. And the man came out, it was 3 o'clock, he was running to his stretch limousine, wanted to get out to the suburbs, have a cocktail, go to sleep, wake up again, go off to work, get back, win money, $1 million, lose money, $1 million, win 500,000, lose $1 million. And there he is in his cashmere coat, and he's running towards his limousine, and he noticed a little boy standing in the shadow of a building, and he was crying. And right away, the man thought when he was a little boy, and so he turned around, walked over to the boy, and he said, "Young man, can I help you?" And the boy says, "Bug off, mister." He says, "Look, I can help you." He says, "Bug off, mister." "No, I can help you." And the boy started to cry. And he said, "What's wrong?" He says, "Well, I was going to the store for my father, and I had a dollar bill, and it was cold and windy, and the wind blew the dollar down the storm drain, and I've lost a dollar." A dollar? Here's a man with a cashmere coat, a stretch limousine. He probably lost $1 million or gained $1 million that day, and the boy's crying over a dollar. So he says, "Well, why don't you just go home and tell your father?" "Boy, you don't know my father. He's home drunk. You don't know my father." "Hey, listen to me." The little boy, he didn't have an answer. But the man said, "What store were you going?" "Round the corner." "Well, you come with me and we'll get what you need to get." Walked around. Little boy ran in the store. The man came with him and he got what he had to get, brought it to the counter, laid it on the counter, 95 cents. The man looked through his billfold among the $100 bills, finally found a dollar. Laid it on the counter. The man took the nickel in his hand in the package and gave it to the boy. He said, "Now you go home to your daddy." The boy ran as far as the front door, stopped, turned around, ran back, threw his arms around the man, said this, "I wish you were my daddy." And he went in the night. Hey, listen. We all lost the dollar. Come on now. We all lost the dollar. And some was afraid to go to the Father. But I tell you, there is a Heavenly Father. that you can turn to right now. And he will give you the change. That's the fact, because he paid. He paid the full price. You see, it's a narrow way to the kingdom of God. I mean, only the way of the cross. Only the altar tonight, the place of the cross. Right here in this place, your Calvary. You must come to your Calvary. There is no other way. And it's a narrow way. You know, I say I like to be broad-minded. Why is it why you want to be so broad-minded when it comes to religion? Well, we're all going in a different direction, but we'll get there. Come on. We all go into Chicago, but we're all going a different direction. Straight is the way. Amen. Narrow is the way. Few there be that find it. But when you find it, you better walk in it. Amen. You better walk in it. I remember I took my wife for the first flight, flying on an airplane. My wife, she believes in the Bible that says, "Lo, I am with you always." Well, some of you get that by Thursday, but anyway. This group, I think I got to stay with you longer. I don't know. This group, I got to train here. But anyway, I was trying to tell my wife this is the safest way to travel. I says, "Honey, it's more dangerous in the bathtub." Yeah. She says, "But it's not 35,000 feet in the air." She had something on me on that. No, I said, "Honey, this is the safest place to be." I said, "Please." And I talked her and talked her and talked her and talked her. Finally, I persuaded her. And we went down to the airport in Dallas, Texas. Got on a plane. My wife does a lot of praying on a plane. In fact, if I kept her on planes, she would be continually in prayer. And then she holds my hand always. I mean, not holds it. She kind of digs her nails right through, boom, into the chair. She figures if it's going, the chair, we're going with it. And we took off. By the way, the first date I have with my wife, I took her on a roller coaster. She prayed all the way up to the top. When it went over, she fainted. I had to carry her off the... This was our first date. Now, anyway, we're on the plane up to Boston. You know, I like narrow-minded pilots, don't you? Come on now.
15: Runway 33.
14: Well, I think I'll go in on runway 41, I think, you know. We'll get in there 2 minutes fast. I don't like pilots like that. When those pilots cough over the line, I'm saying, "Our Father." Backwards. I mean, we lost an engine once on an airplane. And the pilot, they come over very calm, you know. "We're having a little trouble." When a pilot's having a little trouble, say your prayers. And so he said, "We're having a little trouble. We lost an engine." Lost an engine. I'm looking out for this engine. Then a woman came by. She says, "Here's this plastic bag. Put any sharp object in it. Pens, false teeth." When they start collecting false teeth on a plane, you are in deep trouble. I mean, I was so frightened. I confess sins I couldn't even commit, just in case. I mean, you talk about Fred. Well, my wife, she's like that. I like narrow-minded pilots, don't you? Come on now. Yes, the moral law, it's narrow. The Sabbath, it's narrow. Health for living, yeah, it's narrow. Holiness, it's narrow. I mean, believing in the Bible, in spite of what men say, taking it as word, that's narrow. Amen. To disagree with the whole world, the whole Christian church, and be different, yes, it's narrow. But straight is the way. Narrow is the way. And few there be that find it. Amen. Few there be that find it. We need to go to Calvary, where God finished it. On that cross where God gave to us an opportunity to get out.
16: to rise up and to go to heaven. And it's there the sin its rightful place, right? It's there that we see love, the love of God. And it's there that we see the only way to salvation. Many years ago, in the little town of Walla Walla, Washington, a fire broke out in Hansen's house. Now, Ernest Hansen was taking care of his seven brothers and sisters. Mom and Dad went to the store, and they said, "Ernest, watch your children, watch the children." And Ernest was a good boy. He watched his brothers and sisters. Somehow, one of the children got a hold of matches, and when he was turned another way, soon the house was bursting into flame. And Ernest, being a good boy, ran around collecting his brothers and sisters, and he got them out onto the lawn, and the house, Hansen House, was in flames. By the time the volunteer fire department got to that house, it was unquenchable fire, like we talked about. Ernest Hansen, 17 years old, Walla Walla, Washington. And as he was standing there, and the firemen pouring water on the house and realizing that there was nothing they could do, it burned to the ground and burned out. Just then, Ernest looked and beheld baby sister wasn't there. She was up in the crib, up in the second floor. He ran over to the fireman and said, Mister, I got my brothers and sisters out, but baby sister's upstairs in the crib, and there's nothing we can do, young man. There's nothing. It's too late. He says, No, you don't understand. That's my sister. And he ran towards the burning building. Ernest Hansen, 17 years old, Walla Walla, Washington. He ran into the fire, beating out the fire, making his way up the stairs. His hair caught on fire, and one ear was burning, and he was trying to put out the fire and crawling along the up there on the staircase and down the hallway and to his baby sister's room, and burst in the smoke and fire, and he heard little baby crying, and he ran over and took a blanket and wrapped his baby sister and held it close to his body and started out. And by then, coming down the stairs, it collapsed, he fell, but he protected that little baby. You don't understand, mister. The people were waiting, watching, wondering what's happening. Just then, a little white bundle was thrown out of the green grass, and the firemen came over there with a little tiny flame, but it was nothing. They put it out. And then Ernest tumbled out of the building and burst into flames. Ernest Hansen, 17 years old. You don't understand, mister. That's my sister. They rushed him to the hospital. He hung between life and death. Sometimes he wished he was dead. His body was terribly scarred and disfigured. I mean, it was burned. Unrecognizable. Ernest Hansen, 17 years old. Finally, they got him well, at least. But you'd see something on the campus at Walla Walla years later. You'd see a beautiful co-ed walking down, talking and joy, laughing with a terribly disfigured old man. Ear burned off. And when kids would see him, they'd turn away and run away. And frightening. But there's this woman walking along, beautiful woman walking along, and people say, "What's that?" I said, "Well, that's Ernest Hansen, that's baby sister. You see, he became scarred for her. And she's not ashamed of his scars. He's not ashamed of his scars. Are you ashamed of Christ's scars? Are you ashamed to reach out and put your hand in his scarred hand? Are you uncomfortable to come to the shadow and the light of the cross? For God so loved the world, he gave his son."
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18: 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The self-esteem

0: had a lot of serious self-esteem problems. In Jesus' analysis, however, the publican's self-righteous, good self-image was what kept him from God. It was the sinner's knowledge of his self-worthlessness and humble repentance that brought him the peace of God in a personal relationship with his Maker. From this vantage point, it is easy to see that the cult of self-esteem promotes self-righteousness. Adding Christ to self-esteem still produces self-righteousness. Christians and all people need to be encouraged to focus on Christ. The Christian who lives a daily life of repentance in the full knowledge that Christ has redeemed him, making full atonement and peace with God, will have no self-esteem problem.
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2: This is Max McLean. If sin condemns us to a life of misery, how are we saved from this terrible dilemma? Listen to the Bible from Romans 7 and 8. So I find this law at work. When I want to do good, evil is right there with me. For in my inner being I delight in God's law, but I see another law at work in the members of my body, waging war against the law of my mind, and making me a prisoner of the law of sin at work within my members. What a wretched man I am! Who will rescue me from this body of death? Thanks be to God, through Jesus Christ our Lord, there is now no condemnation for those who are in Christ Jesus, because through Christ Jesus, the law of the Spirit of life set me free from the law of sin and death. For what the law was powerless to do in that it was weakened by the sinful nature, God did by sending his own Son in the likeness of sinful man to be a sin offering. And so he condemned sin in sinful man in order that the righteous requirements of the law might be fully met in us, who do not live according to the sinful nature, but according to the Spirit. Those who live according to the sinful nature have their minds set on what that nature desires. But those who live in accordance with the Spirit have their minds set on what the Spirit desires. The mind of sinful man is death, but the mind controlled by the Spirit is life and peace. The sinful mind is hostile to God. It does not submit to God's law, nor can it do so. Those controlled by the sinful nature cannot please God. You, however, are controlled not by the sinful nature, but by the Spirit, if the Spirit of God lives in you. And if anyone does not have the Spirit of Christ, he does not belong to Christ. But if Christ is in you, your body is dead because of sin, yet your spirit is alive because of righteousness. And if the Spirit of him who raised Jesus from the dead is living in you, he who raised Christ from the dead will also give life to your mortal bodies through his Spirit who lives in you. From Romans 7 and 8, listen to the Bible. It's great for the soul.
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4: Today we're going to pick up partway into a decree made by King Darius after Daniel was spared from the lion's den. Now, we've looked at some of this passage before, but it's worth looking at one more time. We'll start in Daniel 6, verse 26. I make a decree that in every dominion of my kingdom, men must tremble in fear before the God of Daniel. For he is the living God and steadfast forever. His kingdom is the one which shall not be destroyed, and his dominion shall endure to the end. He delivers and rescues, and he works signs and wonders in heaven and on earth, who has delivered Daniel from the power of the lions. So this Daniel prospered in the reign of Darius and in the reign of Cyrus the Persian. It might be a sign that I'm approaching my expiry date faster than I thought, But more and more, I find myself thinking about the

past as more and more idyllic. It seems like stuff was just better when I was a kid. Family seemed stronger. Neighborhoods were better. TV shows were less mindless, and people were friendlier. I have no question that Western civilization is in a state of decline, but maybe it also has something to do with how the passage of time has a way of letting you down. When you're a kid, you have great expectations of your adult life. You just know you're going to be successful and rich and on top of the world. But seldom does the harsh reality of life come anywhere close to your childhood dreams. And there's just no way you could possibly anticipate how sharp life's big disappointments are going to feel when they happen. And just about the time you're getting smart enough not to repeat the mistakes you made as a young person, the Grim Reaper sends you a few reminder notes that you are definitely not immortal. Your eyesight starts to fail. Your back and joints start to hurt. You get tired more easily than you used to. And all of a sudden, you look longingly back at your childhood, realizing just how good you had it. It's just one of the hard facts about life on planet Earth. When you finally realize what you had, it seems like it's too late to enjoy it. But you know, the other day I was reading this declaration by King Darius and noticed something that he says that comes up over and over again in the prophecies of the Bible. The kingdom that's coming, the one that God sets up, will never be destroyed, and His dominion shall endure to the end. In this world, we're forever changing things, desperately hoping to make life better. We change our appearance, we change houses, we change governments, and when things take a turn for the worse, we look back longingly to the good old days. But you know, in the kingdom of heaven, it's going to be different. There won't be any good old days. The kingdom never changes. It never gets tired or old or out of date. It lasts forever because it's the perfect existence for human beings, living right in the presence of their Creator. In fact, according to the Bible, every day is going to offer us a better and better way to live.

0: We must realize wrong is wrong even if everybody does it, and right is right if nobody does it. With Timely Truths, I'm Stuart Briscoe. Before I entered full-time ministry, I worked in a bank. My boss didn't want to be bothered with certain customers, so on one occasion he said, "If Mrs. Jones calls, tell her I'm out." Wanting to know where he was going, he didn't hesitate and respond, "Nowhere. I just don't want to talk to her." With bravery beyond my years, I replied simply, "No, I can't tell you you're out when you're in." Obviously, he was not at all happy. He stormed out of the room. When he came back, however, he admitted he was wrong. If you tell the truth about the little things, you won't need to worry about sending mixed signals on much larger events. Don't avoid telling the truth.
1: 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When I've completed this family moment today, you're going to say, "Seaborn, you talk about that too much, but I don't think you can ever talk about this idea too much." And let me tell you why. I was driving the other day to a counseling appointment. I was going to meet with this couple who I greatly love. I enjoy being with them, and we're working on some marriage stuff. And as I was headed to that appointment, I was praying, "Lord, give me the insightful thought today that I can share that will just make an impact on their marriage." You know, we all like to do that every now and then. Say something profound. And I'm asking the Lord to help me, and His Spirit just kind of came to me in a very soft way and said, "Dan, I got it. I know what I want you to tell this couple to do." And I'm thinking, "Yeah, baby." And I'm like, "What is it, Lord?" And He just spoke very clearly and said to me, "Tell them to make sure they're praying together and asking me to take them through these times." And I'm like, prayer together. We all know that. We all think that. But the reminder came back to me from the Lord, "Dan, it is through prayer that we will grow in our relationship, because I am the one," the Lord says, "who connects you together. I am the one who causes two to become one." And I shared that with this couple, and I said, "You're going to think I'm kind of crazy, but the great thought for you today is pray." And both of them shook their head and said, "It's what I need to do." And I'll say it to you again today in your marriage and in your family. Listen, here it is. Pray. And I hope that little tip will give you practical guidance on how to grow in your family life. 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
2: In John chapter 20, verse 31, the Bible says that these things are written that you might believe that Jesus is the Christ, the Son of God, and that by believing you might have life, which is eternal life, through His name. Earlier this month, I was camping with my little boy Seth. We were way out in the woods along the Ponderay River at a campground, and there were other people there doing various things, and we were in this little room by ourselves among a series of cabins, and we went to bed one night, and in the morning, it was just me and Seth in the cabin. I got up at about 6 o'clock, and I looked at my little boy sleeping next to me, and I thought, he's not going to wake up. And I snuck out of the cabin, went around a couple corners to a bathroom, used the bathroom, took a shower, and then I came back in, and as I opened the door and looked into the cabin, I was shocked that he was gone. And I thought, oh my, where is my boy? And I started running around the campground calling his name, and I finally looked down a couple buildings, and I saw him. He had gotten up. He didn't see Daddy. He had gotten dressed and was looking around for me, and then he came, and he gave me a big hug, and I was so thankful that he wasn't lost in the woods and that I had found my son. John 20, verse 31 says that through believing that Jesus is the Christ, the Son of God, you can have eternal life through His name. I want to ask you, have you found the Son of God? Have you found Jesus Christ? Have you found eternal life through believing in His name? Jesus loves you, and he's searching for you, just like I searched for my little boy, and I found him. And may God inspire you to find Jesus Christ, the Son of God, and through trusting in Him, to have eternal life through believing in His name.
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4: In Judah is God known. His name is great in Israel. In Salem also is his tabernacle. There break he the arrows of the bow, the shield, and the sword, and the battle. Selah. Thou art more glorious and excellent than the mountains of prey. The stout-hearted are spoiled. They have slept their sleep, and none of the men of might have found their hands. At thy rebuke, O God of Jacob, both the chariot and horse are cast into a dead sleep. Thou, even thou, art to be feared, and who may stand in thy sight, once thou art angry? Thou didst cause judgment to be heard from heaven. The earth feared and was still when God arose to judgment, to save all the meek of the earth. Selah. Surely the wrath of man shall praise thee. The remainder of wrath shalt thou restrain. Vow and pay unto the Lord your God. Let all that be round about him bring presents unto him that ought to be feared. He shall cut off the spirit of princes. He is terrible to the kings of the earth.
5: Therefore, whosoever heareth these sayings of mine, and doeth them, I will liken him unto a wise man which built his house upon a rock. And the rain descended, and the floods came, and the winds blew and beat upon that house, and it fell not, for it was founded upon a rock. And every one that heareth these sayings of mine, and doeth them not, shall be likened unto a foolish man, which built his house upon the sand. And the rain descended, and the floods came, and the winds blew and beat upon that house, and it fell, and great was the fall of it.
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3: 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If you'd like answers to your Bible questions, you've come to the right place. 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
4: Hello, listening friends. Welcome to Amazing Facts. Would you like to hear an amazing fact? On June 4th, 1923... jockey Frank Hayes, who had never won a race before, took off through the gates of Belmont Park on Long Island. The horse he was riding that day was a 20-to-1 long shot called Sweet Kiss. Incredibly, he and the outsider horse made it to the finish line first, but all was not well. Evidently, in the middle of the race, Frank Hayes had a heart attack and died, but somehow he stayed in the saddle. Hayes' death was not even discovered until the race officials came to congratulate him and his lifeless body dropped out of the saddle. In spite of this, Frank and Sweet Kiss were declared the winners. Some speculated the fatal heart attack might have been brought on by Hayes' extreme efforts to lose 12 pounds to qualify for the race. Others thought the shock was that he was actually winning and it brought on a heart attack. The horse, Sweet Kiss, was re-nicknamed Sweet Kiss of Death, and no jockey ever rode her in a race again. Friends, you know, the Bible says that the Christian life is a race you can only win by dying first. Stay with us. We're going to learn more on this edition of Bible Answers Live.
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4: 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That'll bring your Bible question or questions about living the Christian life into our studios here in Sacramento, California. I want to welcome our friends who may be watching on Facebook right now. We've been streaming on a very high-tech telephone the last few weeks, and we've just expanded our audience quite a bit. So you want to see the Facebook post, you can simply go to Doug Batchelor's Facebook page, and we'll be streaming that there. And Pastor Ross, how are you doing?
5: Doing well, Pastor Doug. And let's start with the program with prayer. Dear Father in heaven, we thank you once again that we have this opportunity to study your word. We want to ask your special blessing as we search the scriptures. Be with those listening, Lord. We pray for your leading in Jesus' name. Amen.
4: Amen.
5: Well, Pastor Doug, you opened the program with a very interesting fact. We were talking about it before the program. Here is a horse that won, but in the process, its rider died. And it's kind of a strange thing that they never rode the horse again. Apparently, it was a good horse. It won the race, but there must have been enough, you know, I don't know whether it was fear
4: superstition
5: or whatever it was, but they never rode it again. It never won a race, at least not with a rider on it.
4: People involved in horse races believe a lot in luck.
5: Right.
4: And they probably thought this is an unlucky horse and no jockey. I wanted to get back on Sweet Kiss, who was renamed Sweet Kiss of Death. But it's the only time, and this is in the Guinness Book of World Records, that a rider won a horse race while dead. Hmm. And what's even more incredible, I didn't mention, this was not the typical track race. This was a steeple race, so the horse was jumping over ditches and hedges and fences. And somehow he was just clinging to the reins when he died and had a heart attack. They don't know, but he somehow finished the race dead and won, of all things. The first time he ever won, that's so sad. But, you know, I couldn't help but think of a paradox in the Bible that is similar in that the Christian life is a battle you only win through surrender

0: and share it. We're going to make available for free tonight.
1: 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And if you have a Bible question, our phone line here to the studio is 800-463-7297. 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That'll bring you right here into the studio with your Bible question. Well, Pastor Doug, I think we're ready to go to the phone lines. Our first caller that we have is Michael listening in Washington. Michael, welcome to the program.
0: Hi, welcome.
2: Good evening, Brother Doug and Brother John. How are you?
0: Great. Thank you for calling. And your question?
2: My question is, when Jesus comes with his kingdom to earth, what happens to heaven?
0: Well, when we think of heaven, there's three words that are translated heaven in the Bible. One word translated heaven is talking about the atmosphere around the earth. The Bible will talk about the birds in heaven and the clouds in heaven. And another way the word heaven is used, it talks about the sun, moon, stars, and space. The third heaven, Paul says, I was caught up to the third heaven. He is talking about the dwelling place of God. And so that heaven doesn't cease to be heaven. Jesus said, I've gone to prepare a place for you. I will come receive you unto myself. This is John 14. That where I am, you might be also. So he's coming to the dead in Christ will rise. The living are transformed, given glorified bodies. And he brings us back to heaven and to the mansion he's prepared. So I'm not sure. What do you mean? What will happen to heaven? Do you think because it's vacated for a few minutes?
2: Is there going to be like an empty space or an empty void or something up in heaven?
0: You know, there's an interesting verse in Revelation. Pastor Ross probably remembers where it says there's silence in heaven for about the space of half an hour. And, you know, angels in heaven are always praising God. You read in Isaiah, they're saying, holy, holy, holy. So the reason that it would be silent in heaven is because Christ has come to the earth it says he's coming with all the angels. That would make heaven silent.
1: Yeah, Revelation chapter 8, verse 1.
0: Yeah. So, yeah, it's definitely, it's real. Christ is coming, and heaven will not, you know, stop being heaven, but all of heaven's going to be involved in a victorious parade bringing the redeemed back into the city of God. You can also read more about that in Revelation 21 when it talks about the New Jerusalem. We have a free offer we'll make available to you, Mike, and anyone who wants about heaven. It's called Heaven, Is It For Real?
1: The number to call for that is 800-835-6747. You can ask for the study guide called Heaven, Is It For Real? And the answer is yes, heaven is very real. But get the study guide and learn all about it. A number of Bible verses in there. I think anyone who gets it will enjoy it. The number again, 835-6747. Our next caller that we have is Ron, listening in Canada. Ron, welcome to the program.
3: Hi there, Pastor Doug and Pastor John.
0: Hey, Ron. Thanks for calling.
3: You're welcome. I was wondering, I believe in the Godhead, God the Father, God the Son, and God the Holy Spirit, but this anti-Trinitarian doctrine seems to be so prevalent nowadays and in our church, and I was wondering about a couple of verses that they throw at us. One was 1 Corinthians 8:6, and another passage was Mark 12:29-32. I was wondering if you could help explain those for me.
0: Yeah, let's start with 1 Corinthians 8, verse 6, and it says, Yet for us there is one God, the Father, of whom are all things, and we for him, one Lord Jesus Christ, through him all things, and through him we live. Well, first of all, when it says one God, that shouldn't trouble us because, you know, Moses, I think Paul here is just quoting the great Shema, where Moses says, Hear, O Israel, the Lord our God is one. The word one biblically is not talking about numerical quantity, and it's talking about unity. Now, when it says one God and Father, sometimes the Bible seems to interchange that Jesus is our Creator and Jesus is our Father in the sense that you look in Isaiah, it said, For unto us a child is born, and unto us a son is given, and his name shall be called Wonderful Counselor, the Mighty God, the Everlasting Father, the Prince of Peace.
3: Yes.
0: If all things were made by Christ, then in that sense, he's our creator. So I wouldn't think that the Godhead falls on this verse.
1: Well, you know, it's interesting. The verse you're referring to there in 1 Corinthians is referenced, or it's a quote, from Malachi chapter 2, verse 10, where it says, Have we not all one Father? Has not one God created us? Well, you realize when you study the creation account in Genesis, it says,

0: God said, let us make man in our image. And then, of course, in John, it talks about the Word, all things were made by him. Without him was not anything made that was made. So, without a doubt, the Father, Son, and the Holy Spirit, they're all part of the deity. They're part of God. They are God. Each of them have the characteristics of divinity.
1: Now, you had a second verse in Mark, I think you said?
2: Yeah, Mark 12:29-32. I was also wondering if 1 Corinthians 8:6, if the punctuation is not necessarily inspired, if that could have something to do with misunderstanding that verse.
1: Well, that's a good point. That often happens with the Greek, is those sentences can be carved up the wrong way with commas and periods that were not in the original. And all right, let's go to Mark. You said Mark chapter 29 or 12, verse 29?
2: Mark 12:29-32.
1: Oh, yeah. And here, of course, Jesus says, the first of all the commandments is, Hear, O Israel, the Lord our God is one. Love the Lord with all your heart. The Lord God with all your heart, your soul, your mind, and with all your strength. This is the first and great commandment. So I don't know why that would be any different than what we just talked about.
0: Well, you know, there is one interesting feature just to add to that. In the original Hebrew, there are different senses, or one's in plural form, the other's in singular form, for the word translated one. In other words, you have a plural form of one, meaning when it talks to a husband and his wife shall become one. It's talking about the God of the Father, Son, and Holy Spirit. It uses specifically Deuteronomy chapter 6, verse 4, where it says, the Lord thy God is one. It's in the plural form. So it's giving you an idea that it's talking about one in purpose, not necessarily one in numerical value.
1: Yeah, and also when Jesus prays in John 17, he prays that the apostles, or 12 of them, might be one. He said, just as the Father and I are one. So that, I think, is a very telling passage. And John does more to explain the deity of Christ than probably any of the gospel writers. Hey, you know, I really appreciate your question, and you may have seen the book. We have a book called The Trinity, Is It Biblical? We'll send you a free copy if you would like that, and you can just go to our website if you'd like and look at it right now there, and that's amazingfacts.org, or you can order it on the phone.
0: Yes, just call the number 800-835-6747. You can ask for the book called The Trinity, Is It Biblical? Our next caller that we have is Sebastian, listening from, looks like, Palm Beach. Sebastian, welcome to the program.
3: Hey, Pastor Doug and Pastor Ross. Good evening, guys. Thanks for taking my call.
1: Thanks for calling.
3: Yeah. So my question tonight is on vegetarianism. So I know that the original diet of Eden is, you know, was a vegetarian diet. And while I know it's not a sin to eat meat, I've recently been trying to adopt more of a vegetarian diet. However, I've been having some difficulty in maintaining it. So I also go to the gym regularly about 4 times a week, and I was finding it hard to fuel my post-exercise workouts on a vegetarian diet. So is there any tips or resources or books that you could direct me to that have some nutritional and tasty vegetarian recipes? Thank you.
1: All right, Higa, appreciate your question on that. Now, first of all, we are not saying the Bible says you have to be a vegetarian, but it is true that the vegetarian diet was the original diet for Adam, and it will, of course, be the diet in heaven. You will not have a Chick-fil-A or Burger King in heaven. Nothing will die. The animals will not even eat each other in heaven. So you're on the right track there. You know, one thing I'd mention, I heard you talk about, you know, in your workout, you do some aggressive workouts, and that's good. I can't count how many Olympic athletes and triathlon athletes and runners are vegetarian, not just vegetarian, many are vegan, and they have found incredible endurance and strength. You know, if you eat a peanut butter and jelly sandwich, you get lots of protein, you get fruits, it depends on your jelly. I mean, so it's not hard to get all that you need. I've been a vegetarian for, 35 years now. Pastor Ross and I played racquetball today. I'm pretty fast for an old guy. So, yeah, you can get plenty of protein, you know, eaten.
0: Well, they say if you eat a lot of beans, there's a lot of protein in beans. Different types of grains, there's protein there. Actually, they say that the way to absorb the protein is even better if you're going with more plant-based type of proteins.
1: I'm trying to think of a book. There's a book called... Go ahead.
0: I was just going to mention, we do have a study guide. I don't think it gets specific into... At least it gives the biblical principles, called God's Free Health Plan.
1: Oh, yeah. There's another one called Death in the Kitchen. No, really, we have a book. You can read it for free. It's called Death in the Kitchen, and it talks about some of the benefits of that. And you can get both on our website.
0: Yes, you can read them on the website, or you can just call and ask. The number is 800-835-6747. You can ask for the study guide called God's Free Health Plan, and the book with an intriguing title, Death in the Kitchen. We'll be happy to send that to anybody who calls and asks.
1: All right. That should be good. We thank you for your question.
0: Next caller that we have is Nat from Charlotte, North Carolina. Nat, you there?
4: Hey, guys. Love your ministry. I don't drink. I agree with you. It's poor witness. And besides my daughter, who's on medication, she can never drink, so I have to set a good example for her.
1: Good for you.
4: Thank you. That being said, I'm wondering how you reconcile the idea that new wine is just grape juice with Acts chapter 2, verses 12 through 13.
1: All right, let me read this for our friends that might be wondering what that says. We try to be mindful. A lot of our listeners are in their vehicles, and they can't always run to the Bible. When they were filled with the Holy Spirit, and they all begin to speak other languages, some of those listening are mocking. And they said, they are full of new wine. But Peter stands up, and he raises, and with the 11, he raises his voice, and men of Judah, let it be known to you this day, we're not drunk as you suppose, in verse 15, Acts 2. Since it's only the third hour of the day. Now, the very fact they said they are full of new wine is because that was a sarcastic answer. These are mocking. It says they're mocking. Sometimes people would be stumbling down the street in Jerusalem, and someone would say, oh, you've been drinking. They said, no, it was new wine. And so they used to mock people and say, oh, yeah, you're full of new wine. And they meant it really as a mock. Clearly, new wine is not fermented. That's why Jesus said you do not put new wine in wineskins where you've had fermented wine, because the fermented wine yeast then will activate and begin to ferment the new wine, which is fresh grape juice, and it expands and bursts the skins. So new wine is very clearly unfermented. There's no other way to describe unfermented wine in the Bible, but new wine, I think the key to that verse is they're mocking, and they're saying new wine sarcastically. You still there?
4: Yeah, so you're basically saying if someone were speaking in tongues today and someone were saying, oh, well, you're full of grape juice, and in a mocking way, you're saying, well, you know, that grape juice is just synonymous with wine in this sort of mocking sense.
1: Yeah, well, no one would use that expression today. This was an expression of those times. There were only a few things you could drink. And people who were often tipsy, they would say, oh, it wasn't fermented, it was new wine. And so they used to mock others by saying, yeah, you're full of new wine. But they meant it sarcastically. We don't use that expression today. So when a person's speaking in tongues, we would never use the new wine expression. That was analogous to then. So hopefully that makes sense. You know, and then another example is Christ at the Last Supper. He said he gave them unfermented grape juice. And he gave them unleavened bread. And he said, I will not drink of the fruit of the vine again until I drink it with you new in my Father's kingdom. So even Christ, you know, in heaven, we're not going to be drinking alcohol. And, you know, anyway, so yeah, I have a book on this that I think will answer a number of questions. And it's called The Christian and Alcohol. I think I cover most of these points in that book.
0: To receive that, just give us a call on the resource phone line. The number again is 800-835-6747. You can ask for the book called Alcohol and the Christian. We'll be happy to send that to anybody who calls and asks. You can also read it for free online. Those who are outside of North America, just go to the Amazing Facts website, amazingfacts.org, and you'll be able to read the book there as well. Our next call is Ronald, listening from California, Lancaster, California. Ronald, welcome to the program.
5: Good evening, Pastor. Thank you for taking my call.
1: Thank you.
5: I'm going to piggyback on an earlier caller. I'm going to have a veggie tale for you.
1: Okay.
5: Vegetarianism. We have a little in-house family debate. It's not a family feud. My in-laws, my wife's family, they are vegetarians due to religious reasons, and we're meat eaters. We're carnivores, and I'm hoping to sell this biblically. They're giving me scriptures in the book of Daniel that starts at chapter 1, verse 12 through 16 about how he wouldn't take the king's delicacies, so they had vegetables, and they changed the countenance. And they're telling me that that's biblical evidence that the vegetarian diet is biblical and it's actually spiritual. And if you eat meat versus being a vegetarian, you'll have an older looking countenance, and you won't be able to be as spiritual as those that eat vegetables. It's kind of that's what we're getting from them. And from what I read in the Bible, maybe I'm wrong, but I don't see anywhere where Jesus was a vegetarian.
1: All right, good points. First of all, Daniel 1, it does say that when Daniel and his friends were given 10 days of testing and they asked for a vegetarian diet, and of course part of the reason they asked for that is not because Daniel was a vegetarian, but when they were told they needed to eat from the Babylonian kitchen, that probably also included not only animals sacrificed to idols, which they were uncomfortable with, but unclean animals that they were just forbidden to eat, that it was called an abomination. So to play it safe, he said, just give us a vegetarian diet. And he didn't want the king's wine either for, you know, obvious reasons. So at the end of that time, they were brighter when tested. They did have, you know, elasticity in their step. They looked better. And that chapter ends by saying Daniel lived. Not only did he outlive Nebuchadnezzar and outlive Nebuchadnezzar's son and outlive Darius, he lived until, I don't know, the beginning of King Cyrus, I'm pretty sure it says. Mm-hmm. So that is a good point there. I don't think that's the only point. I think some of the best arguments are not just in the Bible, in Genesis, where, you know, that's the original diet, and in heaven, where we're going to eat from the tree of life, and all the animals are vegetarians. But I think there's plenty of scientific evidence that is in. Pastor Ross and I went to a men's meeting today, Christian men's meeting, and the doctor was talking to us. And the doctor said, the jury is in. If you want to reduce your chances of prostate cancer, eat a vegetarian diet. And, you know, you just see in all of the evidence in the studies today, if a person eats a balanced vegetarian diet, they are going to be a lot less susceptible to a number of diseases. So there's benefits. Correct, Jesus was not a vegetarian. And as I mentioned earlier, there's no Bible command that you must be a vegetarian. There is a Bible command, if you're going to eat meat, do not eat the abominable meats that are described in the Bible. You'll be better off. So that's a long, meandering answer.
5: I'm sorry.
1: Go ahead.
5: Yeah, I agree. But it has nothing, but again, and we could agree on this, and that's the whole debate, is it has nothing to do with our eternal destiny or what we're going to live in eternity. And like I said, Jesus Christ, the risen Savior in a resurrected body, said he was hungry. He didn't ask for a tofu burger or some broccoli. He asked for meat, and he was given broiled fish and honeycomb. So, yes, you'll live a better life on earth health-wise, but as far as eternity, it has no bearing on that, correct?
1: Well, whenever a person has light revealed to them, the Bible promises if we walk in the light as he is in the light, his blood cleanses us from all sins. So if a person learns new things that are better for their health, you know, if a person is convicted, I'm going to be healthier if I, you know, do this or that, they'll be blessed if they follow that, whatever it is. And that's not just talking about diet. Sin is knowing to do good and not doing it. There are going to be people in heaven that had too many wives. I won't go to heaven if I start taking extra wives because I know better. So, you know, I don't want to get cornered into an answer that says it doesn't matter what you eat or drink, because the Bible does say we can eat and drink to God's glory. You would also enjoy the lesson that we just offered to two callers previous mm-hmm. on God's health plan.
0: Yes, we'll send it to you for free. It's called God's Free Health Plan. You know, think just to add to that a little bit, Pastor Doug, the Bible is pretty clear that our bodies are the temple of the Holy Spirit. Mm-hmm. We live in different places around the world and different cultures. But I think the principle that we find is we want to take care of ourselves the best that we can. And utilizing the resources that are available, living, even eating, to the glory of God. That's mm-hmm. that's a biblical
1: Absolutely.
0: Principle. Well, thank you for your call, Ronald. We appreciate that. The next caller that we have is Bob listening in Texas. Hi, Bob. We have about 2 minutes before the break.
6: Hello, Pastor Doug. Hello, Pastor John. Thank you for taking my call.
1: Thank you.
6: Quick question. I read in John 16 that before Jesus Christ descended to heaven, he told his disciples, it is to your advantage that I am going away, for if I do not go away, the Helper, the Comforter will not come, talking about the Holy Spirit. My question is, did it imply that the Holy Spirit was either not there before that or had a different role before this and going back into the Old Testament times? Because I believe the Holy Spirit was there. Because if you read Genesis 1 itself, it says the Spirit of the Lord moved upon the face of the waters, but it just seems like there was something different.
1: There was.
6: Jesus did not.
1: Yeah, let me jump in and see if I could answer part of this, or we're going to run out of time. The Holy Spirit obviously was there in the Old Testament as well, because, you know, several people are filled with the Spirit of the Lord. But when Jesus ascended, he said, look, you know, I can be with you all through the Spirit in a special way. Clearly at Pentecost, when he poured out the Holy Spirit, the baptism of the Spirit, there was a power. There are varying degrees of the way that God the Spirit comes into us. When Christ ascended to heaven and his sacrifice was declared accepted and successful, it basically paved the way for the Holy Spirit to come in a new fullness on the church and all people. That hadn't happened prior to that. Friends, we're just going to take a break. You can hear the music kind of chasing us into a corner here, but we're not going away. We'll be back with more questions in just about a minute and a half. So stay tuned and call. We have a couple of lines open. 800-463-7297.
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1: Welcome back, listening friends, to Bible Answers Live. And if you've tuned in somewhere along the way, this is a live international interactive Bible study. And we're glad that you're listening on whatever station, or you may be listening on the Doug Batchelor Facebook account. Want to greet our friends that are streaming. We do have several calls waiting, and so we're going to get right to that. My name is Doug Batchelor.
0: My name is John Ross, and our next caller is John, listening from, looks like, Virginia. John, welcome to the program.
12: Hey, thank you so much, Pastor John and Doug. Quick question. So one of our Bible study contacts, after we studied Daniel 2, she had mentioned that the stone represents not the second coming of Jesus, but the first coming of Jesus. So what should I tell her, or how to answer this question?
1: Yeah, I think I've heard that before, but clearly when it talks about not just the iron, the Roman Empire is the iron in Daniel chapter 2, but the stone doesn't come until you've got the iron mixed with clay. That is the division of the Roman empires. You've got the 10 toes, mm-hmm. that's symbolic of the 10 horns that you find mm-hmm. in Revelation chapter 12, chapter 13, chapter 17. And so it has to happen after it's not the first coming of Christ when Rome was ruling the world. It's the second coming. The other reason we know, it says all of the other kingdoms are pulverized and blown away. There are no other kingdoms competing. When the stone strikes the image and it fills the whole earth, well, there are other kingdoms in the world right now, so Christ hasn't come yet.
12: Okay. All right, thanks so much.
1: Hey, thank you. Appreciate that. And we do have a lesson we can send you. It's called Bowing to Babylon. No, it's called The Millennial Man on Daniel chapter 2. It's called The Millennial Man, and we'll send you that.
0: The number to call is 800-835-6747. You can ask for the study guide called Millennial Man. Talks about Daniel chapter 2. Our next caller is Scott, listening from Florida. Scott, welcome to the program.
10: Hey, welcome. Hey, Doug Batchelor. How are you doing today?
1: Good. Ross?
0: Doing good, thanks.
10: Good. Hey, this is a great show. Just wanted to tell you, listening to it, I had a quick question at work. A couple of people had questioned the measurements on the ark and the times of Noah. And basically what they were coming down to is they were trying to discuss with me, okay, so if all the people in those times decided to jump on this ark, there would not have been enough room. So what is the feelings on that, biblically speaking?
1: Well, I think you're right, that there probably wasn't enough cubic footage or passenger space on the ark if everybody had said they believed. But the question is, was the world being destroyed because everybody believed, or was the world being destroyed because the thoughts of men's hearts were only evil continually? And so the reason, if everyone starts believing, he didn't need to destroy the world. It's because most of the world had turned from God. So there was going to be a way of salvation made for those who would be willing to repent, and it was presumed that would be the minority. So, yeah, I agree. There's probably, there wasn't room for 100,000 people on the ark. There was certainly room for a lot more than eight.
10: Well, I wish I were next to you all in the studio with all these nutritional questions, because we're doing a lot with nutrition, proteins, and things over here at North Lake Church here, the little church in Meesburg, with Pastor Graham and the rest of us over here.
1: Good for you. Yeah. Well, you know, it's amazing how much Christians are now thinking more about their bodies and just realizing the Bible has a lot more to say than they thought. The reason God gave all these health laws to the Jews was not because it was all ceremonial. A lot of it was just practical health to help them live longer and thrive. All right. Hey, thank you for your question.
0: Our next caller that we have is Nahoth from Michigan, I believe. Nahoth, welcome to the program.
13: Oh, thank you so much, Pastor. I am from Canada.
0: Oh, from Canada.
1: Okay.
13: Yeah.
1: Calgary, yes.
13: Yeah. So, Calgary, I have a question about Cain White. So I really get a lot of questions from unbelievers telling me, like, if God is real and he created Adam and Eve, and he said that Adam and Eve, they had only two sons. So where did Cain get his wife? Because he sent him away. And I also have a question about special resurrection. If you don't mind, if you can explain it to me.
1: Let's do them one at a time, okay?
13: Okay.
1: First, let's talk about Cain's wife. And we get this question probably once a month. People reading through the Bible, the first big conundrum they come to says Cain took his wife. Where'd she come from? There's only two boys that are mentioned. Well, you read on in Genesis chapter 5, and it says Adam and Eve had other sons and daughters. Mm-hmm. And, you know, they were procreating and being productive and multiplying for probably 200 years at least. And Cain took one of his sisters. There was nothing wrong with marrying your sisters in the early days of the world's history. There were no genetic problems. And I like to remind people that Abraham married his half-sister, Sarah. He and Sarah mm-hmm. had the same father. And Jacob married his first cousin. Isaac married his first cousin. It wasn't that odd back then. The only reason, really, back, you know, when God made humanity, there's no problem to marry someone close to the family tree. Those are the only people. Cain grabbed one of his sisters when he ran off and started his own city.
0: And the verse you're referring to, Pastor Doug, is Genesis chapter 5, verse 4. Talks about Adam lived 800 years, and he had sons and daughters.
1: Yep. I think I said Genesis 5. That's correct. Thank you.
13: Okay.
1: Yeah, appreciate it. And your second question, you said?
13: About the special resurrection, who will take part? Because in Revelation chapter 1, verse 7, they said, like, those who pierce him, they will see him. And the Bible says that the only those who will take part in the first resurrection are the righteous. So how will they wake up and they are not among the righteous?
1: Well, the reason it's called the special resurrection is the ones who are partaking in the condemnation, the judgment, and the execution of Jesus that were, you know, mocking him and doubting who he was, God is going to pull them out of the graves for a special resurrection. In one sense, you might say they're getting raised twice, and they're dying three times. So they can see the glory. They were mocking and saying he wasn't the Son of God. He's going to say, well, look, you're going to see me come. And he's going to raise them for that as a sign of special judgment.
0: You can actually read in Matthew chapter 26, verse 64, where Jesus is standing before the high priest. And finally, the high priest says, I adjure thee by the Most High, are you the Christ? Jesus then responds to him and says, "It is as you say," this is verse 64, "Nevertheless, I say to you, hereafter you will see the Son of Man sitting at the right hand of power and coming in the clouds of heaven." So it seemed that those who played a leading role in the crucifixion of Jesus, they are resurrected to see Jesus come. And it's because they asked the question, "Are you the Christ? Give us proof. Give us evidence."
1: Mm-hmm.
0: Jesus said, "You will have evidence. You will see me coming again."
1: Very good. Hey, thank you for your question. Sure appreciate that. And who do we have next here?
0: Next caller that we have is Joy, listening in Kansas City. Joy, welcome to the program.
14: Well, hello. Thank you. I'm a first-time caller. I've been listening to you all pre-recorded in Kansas City on a local radio show.
1: Thank you.
14: And I just have a couple of quick questions. Because you've been talking a lot about diet, I thought there was a place in Isaiah near 50 that talked about the abomination when Jesus comes back, he can't be eating it. I was hoping you could make it clear.
1: Yeah, is that where he says the abomination and the mouse, Pastor Ross? Yeah. Is that Isaiah 66 or 65? I'm trying to remember. He's looking it up right now. You just type in the word mouse, and it'll probably come up there.
14: Well, I don't have the internet, but I did look in my Bible.
1: No, I'm saying Pastor Ross is looking it up for you. Yeah, he's looking it up for you right now.
14: Very good.
1: And, I think it says, "With fire and with a sword, the Lord will come and plead with all flesh, and the slain of the Lord will be many in that day."
0: Yeah, you're talking about Isaiah 66, verse 17.
1: Correct. Yeah, okay, those that justify themselves and sanctify themselves in a garden, eating the abomination.
0: Swine's flesh and the abomination of the mouse.
1: Yeah.
14: Right.
1: So, putting swine and mouse in the same category.
14: I tell people Isaiah is actually a prophetic book, even if it's in the Old Testament. So
1: yep.
14: Thank you very much. And then my primary question was with regard to the area in the book of, I believe, Revelation, also had the spirit of prophecy. That was the primary thing.
1: Yeah, you'll find it mentions in Revelation. Of course, it says the last thing in the last chapter, practically, in Revelation 22, "Blessed are those that do his commandments, that they might have a right to the tree of life and enter through the gates of the city." In Revelation 12:17, it says, "The dragon is wroth with a woman and goes to make war with a remnant of her seed that keep the commandments of God and have the testimony of Jesus," which later is described in Revelation 19:10 as the spirit of prophecy. And then in Revelation 14, what does it say? "Blessed are those that keep his commandments."
0: Right. And have the faith of Jesus.
1: Faith of Jesus. Yeah. So, yeah, Revelation's pretty clear that God expects his people not to obey the law to be saved, but because we do love him and we are saved, they will be an obedient people. A lot of talk these days about, you know, just believe and you can continue sinning like everyone else, but the Bible doesn't teach that. God wants us to be victorious. Revelation says, "To him that overcomes," and the Lord wants us to grow in sanctification. Good questions. Now, we do have a lesson that's talks about this called Written in Stone.
0: That's right. We'll be happy to send it to anybody who has more questions on this. The number is 800-835-6747. You can ask for the study guide called Written in Stone. The next caller that we have is Mason, listening from, looks like, Charlotte. Mason, welcome to the program. Mason, you there from Charlotte, North Carolina?
15: Nathan.
0: Nathan. All right. Thanks, Nathan, for calling.
15: Nathan from Charlotte, North Carolina. My question is about Revelation 13, specifically the seven heads and the ten horns. I'm curious about the seven heads and the ten horns. And I'm also curious about the deadly wound and the dates of the deadly wound and the healing of the deadly wound.
1: All right. Well, I don't know how to tell you this, but we got like a 3-minute budget per question, and I won't be able to answer all of that in 3 minutes. Let me take a stab at it. I'll start. And then if we run out of time, please send for our lesson on who is the Antichrist.
0: Right.
1: And it describes most of what you're asking there.
0: You know, before you answer that, we do have a DVD called The Bride, the Beast, and Babylon.
1: Oh, yeah.
0: And it gets
1: perfect.
0: Right into these prophecies.
15: That, and I actually have, I think I might have that other piece of material.
1: Oh, the lesson.
0: Good.
15: But I just wanted to know just specifically what the seven heads and the ten horns represent.
1: All right. Well, when you get to Revelation 17, you see a woman sitting on a beast with seven heads. And Angel interprets, he says, the seven heads are seven mountains on which the woman sits. Well, Rome is called the city of seven hills. There are also seven primary kingdoms that persecuted God's people in the Old Testament times, and, well, actually even through prophetic history. And if you look in that study guide, it'll talk about that. And then you asked about the time period and the deadly wound. The time period when this beast power begins to reign, most Protestants, now friends, I'm going to say something, I know it's going to generate

0: generate some questions. But it's not just me. It's Luther, Calvin, Spurgeon, Wesley, you name your favorite Protestant theologian. They all read Revelation 17, and they said it described the church in Rome that they felt had become unfaithful to the word and was involved in idolatry and a lot of compromise. And so there was a time period when the church in Rome had strong political power. It really began when the Emperor Justinian gave the Pope of Rome an army to enforce his decrees in 538 AD. If you go 3.5 prophetic years, or 1,260 days, and if a day equals a year, that's 1,260 years, from 538, it comes to 1798, when the Catholic Church lost its power over Europe, because Napoleon came into power and they actually arrested the Pope and put him in prison, and I think he died in captivity in Valence, France. But that deadly wound was healed, and they came back and became a political power again, like, you know, back in 1928, and that's why the Pope just spoke to American Congress and United Nations, and there's ambassadors that go to the Vatican, because they are a political power. Now, that's a lot to swallow, and that's why I knew we couldn't cover it all. So please do send for the lesson, or look at the DVD online. Just type in Bride Beast Babylon.
1: Mm-hmm.
0: I think we got one of our YouTube channels there. It's got 750,000 views on that one YouTube. So it's been pretty popular. Who's next, Pastor Ross?
1: All right, the next caller that we have is Leanne, listening in Florida. Leanne, welcome to the program.
2: Hi, good night, Pastor
0: Evening.
2: Doug and Pastor Ross. my question is, my husband had lunch with some of our church members, and there was a couple there that that had mentioned that Sabbath actually starts from dawn on Saturday to dawn on Sunday. And he used verses like Matthew 28:1 and John 20:19 to make his point. I was wondering if you could explain those verses to me and to explain why, you know, the Sabbath is not from dawn Saturday to dawn Sunday.
0: Well, good question. It's pretty clear from a number of verses. You can look in the Old Testament, and God said, from even unto even, you will celebrate your Sabbaths. And in, I think it's the Gospel of Mark, it says, and at sundown when the Sabbath ended, and they wanted to get Jesus' body off the cross Friday afternoon before the Sabbath. There's so many different places you could look at. People came to Jesus after the sun went down to have their sick healed because they thought they weren't supposed to have them healed on Sabbath. Of course, Christ never told them that, but it's just one more place where it shows they recognized the Sabbath began and ended at sundown. Days in the Bible did not begin at sunrise. They began and they ended at sunset. And we do have a study. Well, for one thing, we got a website that's got all these verses and many more, called sabbathtruth.com. Anyone out there listening, if you want to see it's the best website out there that has information on the Sabbath and the history of it, and just go to sabbathtruth.com and you'll see tons of scriptures there.
2: Would you mind explaining Matthew 28:1 for me and John 20:19?
0: Yeah, all right, let's go to Matthew 28 verse 1 and hang on here.

0: It's telling us it's around twilight. That's when Christ appeared to them. It's the same day of the resurrection.
1: Mm-hmm. Okay. Okay, thank you.
0: All right. Hey, thank you very much. Appreciate your call.
2: The next caller is Stephanie, listening from Columbia, North Carolina. Stephanie, welcome to the program.
3: Hi. Good evening, pastors. How are you?
0: Doing great. How are you?
3: I'm doing good. I have a question regarding Revelation 4, verses 7 and 8. I can't read it. My Bible is in French. Revelation 4 talks about the 24 elders and four beings. I was told that the 24 elders are representative of unfallen worlds. Who are the four beings then?
0: Well, the describe, of course, there's a number of symbols in Revelation. The Bible describes these four creatures around the throne of God, and it also mentions them not only in Revelation, but it's Ezekiel. Is it chapter 1?
2: Talks about the cherubim, yes. Around, the wheels?
0: Yeah, around the there's four again there.
2: Mm-hmm.
0: That's sort of a picture there of the universal leadership of God. The Bible talks about he'll send his angels to the four corners of the earth, and these creatures are full of eyes. It's describing the all-knowing ability of God. Each of the faces of the creatures says something about the gospel. You've got, I think it's an eagle, a calf, a man, and a lion.
2: Starts with a lion.
0: Starts with a lion. Yeah, I didn't get him in the right order.
2: The lion,
0: Pastor
2: the
0: Ross,
2: man.
0: This is his category. Go ahead.
2: Yeah, you got the lion, the ox, the man, and the eagle.
0: Yeah.
2: That's kind of the representation of the face. Some have seen that, just to add it real quick. I mean, these are living creatures that sort of form God's throne. You also have it described in Ezekiel chapter 10. But some have seen in this sort of a miniature of the plan of redemption to some degree. You've got a lion, which represents Christ's position prior to the incarnation. You have the ox, which is a beast of burden. Jesus came to bear our sins, to die in our place. An ox is a sacrificial animal as well. Then you have one that has the face of a man, and people have seen in that Jesus, our high priest, ministering for us in heaven. And an eagle representing royalty or kingship. Jesus comes again as King of Kings and Lord of Lords. So there's some parallels that people have seen in the description of the four living creatures.
0: I also saw that people made a pretty good case for, and it goes along perfectly with what mm-hmm. you're saying, that in the Gospel of Matthew, he talks about Jesus as the Lion of the tribe of Judah.
2: Right.
0: Jesus is the King.
2: Mm-hmm.
0: And in the Gospel of John, Jesus is the sacrifice. In the Gospel of Luke was a physician, shows Jesus the humanity of Jesus. And Mark is the fastest gospel, and it's just a quick flyover. It's Jesus the eagle. And so you're even in the four Gospels, you can kind of see a picture of that. But yeah, that is a deep and wide verse. And so the 24 elders, I'm inclined to agree. I know there's a few different theories. I think they are representatives of unfallen worlds. And you would see that also in the book of Job.
2: Yes, in the book of Job, they're referred to as the sons of God.
0: Yeah.
2: And you read in Psalms, it talks about the Lord reigning before his elders gloriously. So you read about this group of people, the elders, these beings, even in the Old Testament.
0: Yep, very good. Hey, thank you so much. Appreciate your call and your question. And we'll see if we can get a few more in before we run out of time.
2: We have Tyler listening in Oklahoma. Tyler, welcome to the program.
4: Hi, I'm Tyler. I'm from Oklahoma City, and I'm 11.
0: Thank
4: and my
0: you.
4: Question is, in Exodus 16:23, it talks about not baking or seething on the Sabbath. So
0: uh-huh.
4: I was wondering, does that mean that I can't use my oven or my microwave on the Sabbath?
0: Well, I don't think there'd be a problem with using a microwave. The whole idea of not cooking your food on Sabbath was that it was often very time-consuming. When you bake bread, they used to have to build a big fire, and then they'd get a bed of coals, and then the bread would be kneaded, and the bread would rise, and they'd put it in there, and they'd bake it. And it's a big process. It involved a lot of work. And when you were boiling or seething something, you have to, again, heat up the fire, put the water on it, boil it, and cook things for a while. These were labor-intensive. You know, the whole principle of the Sabbath, you get everything done you can do in advance. So if you can get your food ready in advance and just nuke it with the microwave, I don't see a problem with that. My wife is thankful she's got this time bake oven. She just presses one button. We go to church, we come home, and it goes ding, and it's ready. So it's not that there's a sin in using a convenience to heat up your food. The idea is anything you can do in advance, do it and avoid labor-intensive things. And so I fill my car with gas Friday. I get my suit and everything set out. I know what I'm wearing the next day, so I'm not rushing around wondering, oh, do I have anything to wear? And I just want it to be a holy day. So when I wake up Sabbath morning, you know, every

0: everything is ready, you're prepared, and you can really rest. And so, yeah, if you can, you should make every effort, I think, to cook your food as you can. Some things, you know, salad, you might need to toss that and keep it fresh. Does that make sense, Tyler?
1: Yeah, thank you very much.
0: All right, thanks. You sound like a very bright young man. Appreciate your call.
2: All right, I think we have time for hopefully one more. We got Woody listening from Georgia. Woody, we have just a few minutes.
3: Okay, good evening, pastors. How are y'all?
0: Great. Thank you for calling with your question.
3: Yes, just a quick question. It's about the Lord's Prayer, and as a couple of us were talking at work the other day, in the middle of it, it says, "Lead us not into temptation." Well, I don't believe the Lord would ever lead us into temptation, and I wanted to know if you could clarify that for me.
0: You know, it's funny you would ask that. Pastor Ross and I just looked, smiled, nodded at each other, because today in a devotional that we did with the men, I talked about the Lord's Prayer, and I talked about that very question, that verse.
3: Okay.
0: It's often misunderstood. It sounds like we're begging God not to tempt us, but the Bible says God is not tempted with evil, neither can he, does he tempt any man.
3: Right.
0: It's basically saying, Lord, lead us away from our natural inclination to temptation. So, you know, we're all prone to sin. I think Job said, as the sparks fly upward, so man is prone to do evil. And we're just saying, Lord, lead us away from our inclination towards sin and temptation. We need to ask God to lead us in the right direction, and that should be part of our prayer. We're not begging him not to tempt us.
2: You know, just one additional thought on that. Jesus said in Matthew 26, verse 41, watch and pray lest you enter into temptation. So in order for us to not go into temptation, we need to watch and pray. So in essence, the Lord's Prayer is, Lord, remind me to watch and pray. That way we'll be led away from temptation.
0: Yeah. And the Spirit, you know, I found when I pray and say, Lord, keep me from temptation, God gives me the Spirit so that if I start drifting in my thinking, the Holy Spirit will say, you're going the wrong way. And he guides you and say, oh, thank you, Lord.
2: Absolutely, yeah.
0: Hey, listening friends, it would not be doing anybody justice if we took just a fraction of your phone call right now if we did not get you your call this week. God willing, we're going to be back next week, and we encourage you to call in with your questions. 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
0: Hello, friends. We all know a marathon is one of the longest and hardest races a person can run. But did you hear about the ultra marathon they used to have in Australia? It was 544 miles from Melbourne to Sydney. It attracted as many as 150 world-class athletes. But then something happened that no one would ever forget. In 1983, a 61-year-old potato farmer named Cliff Young decided to enter the race. People were very amused because he had on rubber galoshes over his boots. And when the race began and all the runners took off, sure enough, old Cliff was left behind, shuffling along very slowly, but he was shuffling very persistently. Normally, during this 7-day race, the runners would go about 18 hours running, and then they'd sleep for 6 hours. But nobody ever told Cliff that. When the other runners stopped to rest during the night, Cliff just kept on running. Some people were afraid old Cliff was going to have a heart attack, and they were asking the race organizers to show mercy and stop the crazy old man, but he would have none of it. Each day, he was gaining on the pack, because when they were sleeping, he was plodding along. During the last night of the race, Cliff passed all of these world-class athletes. Not only was Cliff able to run that 544-mile race without dying, he won, beating all the other racers by 9 hours, breaking the record, and becoming a national hero in the process. What's really amazing is when they told him that he had won the $10,000 prize, he looked confused and said he didn't know there was a prize, and he decided to share it with the other runners. When asked how he was able to run all night long, Cliff responded that he grew up on a farm where they had about 2,000 head of cattle, and because they couldn't afford horses, he used to have to round them up on foot, sometimes running 2 and 3 days nonstop. So, throughout the race, he just imagined he was chasing after the cows and trying to outrun a storm. Old Cliff's secret was to keep on running while others were sleeping. You know, the Bible tells us that the race is not necessarily to the swift. Something like Aesop's parable of the tortoise and the hare, the tortoise just kept on plodding along. That's why Jesus tells us in Matthew 24:13, "He that endures unto the end, the same will be saved." Now, you might slip and fall during the race. You might even get off to a bad start. But in the Christian race that we run, the main thing is you want to finish well. Keep on running, friends, and don't give up.
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6: The Lord reigneth. He is clothed with majesty. The Lord is clothed with strength, wherewith he hath girded himself. The world also established that it cannot be moved. Thy throne is established of old. Thou art from everlasting.

0: on high is mightier than the noise of many waters, yea, than the mighty waves of the sea. Thy testimonies are very sure. Holiness becometh thine house, O Lord, forever.
1: Blessed are the poor in spirit, for theirs is the kingdom of heaven. Blessed are they that mourn, for they shall be comforted. Blessed are the meek, for they shall inherit the earth. Blessed are they which do hunger and thirst after righteousness, for they shall be filled. Blessed are the merciful, for they shall obtain mercy. Blessed are the pure in heart, for they shall see God. Blessed are the peacemakers, for they shall be called the children of God. Blessed are they which are persecuted for righteousness' sake, for theirs is the kingdom of heaven. Blessed are ye when men shall revile you and persecute you, and shall say all manner of evil against you falsely for my sake. Rejoice and be exceeding glad, for great is your reward in heaven.
2: Wash me thoroughly from mine iniquity, and cleanse me from my sin.
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4: Now a look at your morning weather on Lafayette Christian Talk Radio. Intermittent clouds today with a high near 95 and lows around 75. Partly sunny with thunderstorms tomorrow with a high of 91 and lows around 76. For your Wednesday, partly sunny with thunderstorms with a high near 93 and lows around 77. And for Thursday, partly sunny with a high near 92 and lows around 78. That's your morning weather on Lafayette Christian Talk Radio.
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8: 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My name is Adrian Westney Jr., your host, and today we will continue and conclude the two-part mini-series on the Fourth Commandment. As you know, Pastor Phipps has been doing a series on the Ten Commandments, and today we're going to hear part two of the Lord's Day here on The More Abundant Life. Now, here is the message for today by Pastor Phipps, part two of the message, The Lord's Day.
9: Look at the book of Matthew, chapter 12. It says, for the Son of Man is Lord of the Sabbath day. So John tells us that there is a Lord's day. Matthew tells us that that day over which the Lord asserts his claim of lordship is the Sabbath day, the Lord's day. As we look to the life of Christ for evidences of divine example, not only did God keep the Sabbath in his life, Christ dealt in his ministry with trying to clear up misconceptions and change people's attitudes about the Sabbath. That is why he made his way to Bethesda Sabbath morning. And one of the first conflicts he ever had with the ministers and the teachers of his day, it was over the Sabbath. So Jesus didn't shun controversy. Amen. Christ observed the Sabbath. He made it holy. The Bible tells us that every Sabbath he went to the house of worship. He didn't like everything he saw there, but he went anyway. The service wasn't perfect, but he went anyway. The soloists were off key, but he went anyway. I'm sure sometimes the preachers talk too long. Are you with me today? But he went anyway. Sometimes he sat there listening to people talking about what they didn't know anything about. But he went anyway. Some of the members wouldn't associate with him. But he went anyway. Are you with me today? Some of the priests talked about him. Can you think you're the only person that goes to church with people off in the corner talking about you? Some of the priests would gather and talk about him, say, who does he think he is? But he went anyway. Some members even said unkind things in the synagogue to him and about him. Come to church on Sabbath morning, you don't come to serve man, you come to serve the Lord. And someone says an unkind word to you, if someone is short with you, you keep your eyes on Jesus, wish them a happy Sabbath, and just keep on moving. Amen. Make sure that they don't reap any unkindness from you. Brothers and sisters, nothing made the priest more angry than the way Jesus kept the Sabbath. Christ came, the Bible says, to uphold the Sabbath, and at the same time, he came to rescue the Sabbath, to rescue it from unnecessary rules. Woo! Meaningless, burdensome requirements that people had built up around the Sabbath. You see, the priest took a blessing and made it a curse. For example, on the Sabbath, you couldn't light a candle back then. You couldn't carry a pocketbook. You couldn't tie a knot. So, if you had shoelaces, you were in trouble. You couldn't write more than two letters of the alphabet. These were rules. These are the rules that people had built up around the Sabbath he had created. And he had to rescue it. Woo, are you with me today? Eating an egg that was laid on the Sabbath was illegal. You couldn't use a handkerchief, although one could use it if at least one end of it were sewn to one's garment. Because if it was sewn to the garment, technically it was no longer a handkerchief. Wait, it gets worse. That's why Jesus, you thought Jesus just went to Bethesda just to heal a man? No. Jesus was rescuing the Sabbath. It was against the rules to use the bathroom on or near grass. Because one could technically be accused of irrigating and fertilizing. Jesus was never opposed to the keeping of the Sabbath as commanded by God. But these leaders had just turned it into a curse. In Matthew and Mark chapter 2, Jesus faced down some Pharisees because this time he was walking through a grain field. His disciples were hungry, reached out their hands, pulled a few heads of grain, rubbed them between their palms, separated the husks from the kernels, and then they began to eat the kernels. And because of that, the priest got angry because they were accused of harvesting and threshing on the Sabbath. It was at this point that Jesus was so fed up
10: that he made that statement that you will find in Mark 2, verse 27. Jesus stood up and said to the priest, in essence, what is wrong with you all? The Sabbath was made for man, and not man for the Sabbath. Now, the original Greek is clear here that Jesus is saying that the Sabbath was made to benefit man. And by the way, the Greek for man here is anthropos, which means humanity, not just Jews. Are you with me today? The Sabbath was for all mankind, not anthropos. It was for everybody. Jesus made it clear that the Sabbath was a curse to us. Some of the restrictions were just downright foolish. You could put a bandage on a wound on the Sabbath, but you couldn't put medication on the wound, for that part of it was considered work. Many believe that's why Jesus deliberately chose to perform many of his miracles on the Sabbath. Are you with me today? Oh, that's why I love to preach. I learn when I preach. So if you're not learning, I feel sorry for you, because I'm learning, praise God. Did you know that of the 33 or so miracles performed in the New Testament, most of them were performed on the Sabbath day? Seven of them, to be exact. The working of these Sabbath miracles began to stir up such opposition to Jesus. When in the synagogue, he healed that man with the withered hand that made them angry. He did it on the Sabbath. When he healed at the pool of Bethesda and said, so you can imagine how they felt. Not only were they upset that Jesus said, you are healed. And then he said, take up your bed. Jesus was dealing. Oh, Jesus is awesome. He taught and reformed by example and by action, not just by words. So when he said, take up your bed, that was revolutionary on the Sabbath. Now look at John. Look in your Bible. Turn with me to the book of John. It's one of the most important texts we'll be going over today. Remember Jesus, verse 8, John chapter 5, verse 8. Jesus said unto him, rise. This is Sabbath morning now. With people you can't even have a handkerchief. And Jesus says to him, take up your bed and walk. So just imagine a man walking around in those Jewish times with a bed. Jesus was shaking things.

0: things up. Right? And then look at verse 10. The Jews therefore said unto him that was cured, it's the Sabbath day. It's not lawful for you to carry your bed. He answered them, talk to the man who healed me. Because he that made me whole, hallelujah, he that made me whole was the one who said to me, take up your bed and walk. Then asked they him, what man is this? Like if they didn't know. Which said unto thee, take up thy bed and walk. And he that was healed wist not who it was, for Jesus had conveyed himself away, a multitude being in that place. Afterward, Jesus findeth him in the temple and said unto him, behold, thou art made whole. Sin no more, lest a worse thing come unto thee. Let's keep going. The man departed, told the Jews that it was Jesus which made him whole. And therefore did the Jews do what? Come on, read it together. Therefore did the Jews persecute Jesus and sought to slay him because he had done these things on the Sabbath day. Look at verse 17. But Jesus answered them, my Father worketh too. Don't miss that. Jesus said to them, you want to persecute me for working on the Sabbath? My Father works too. Every time you pray a prayer on the Sabbath, you asking God to go to work on your behalf. My Father works too. And then he says, therefore, in verse 18, therefore the Jews sought even more to kill him, because he not only had broken the Sabbath, but said also that God was his Father, making himself equal with God. Brothers and sisters, Jesus came to remind the world that the Sabbath was made for man and not man for the Sabbath. Before I leave you, it is lawful to do good on the Sabbath. We should feel that we must rest from all efforts of doing good for ourselves? No. It is lawful to do good on the Sabbath. On Sabbath, you pray more prayers than you ever pray. You expect God to work. Amen. I said, you expect him to work. God doesn't wait until the Sabbath ends to start answering your prayers. He doesn't tell us that we are asking him to go to work on the Sabbath day, and this is his downtime. The seventh day Sabbath was established by God for the good of man. It is the mark of his authority. It is almost, and one of the messages down the way, down further, I will talk about the change of the Sabbath. Because let me tell you, it's really not about the day. The day is not the issue. The real issue is Satan's challenge to God's authority. That's the issue. Men change it by themselves. Some call the first day of the week the Christian Sabbath. And yet the only Sabbath that Christ ever acknowledged was the seventh day Sabbath. He never called the first day of the week the Christian Sabbath. Whenever you choose to disregard God's directions on the Sabbath, it is a challenge to the authority of God. I had a preacher friend of mine one day, big Baptist preacher, huge church, nationally recognized. We were dear friends traveling together, and we began to talk about the Sabbath. And by the way, every seminary, any honest seminary, will tell you that Saturday is the Sabbath of the Bible. Every Baptist seminary, every Catholic seminary, every Presbyterian seminary, every seminary where they teach preachers, teach that the seventh day Sabbath is the biblical Sabbath. Then they give all kinds of reasons why they do it another way. And so my friend, my brother and I were talking, and finally he just, you know what the old folks used to say, he's so wide you can't go around him, you know. It's hard to kick against the pricks. It's hard to go against scripture. And finally he said, well, I concede the 7 day Sabbath is the Sabbath. He said, but if I gotta give up all of this, I think I will stick with Sunday and take my chances. That's what he said to me. But what you don't realize is you are challenging the authority of God. I'm going to give you one more illustration. If I live next door to you and your house was yellow and you went on vacation, and while you were on vacation, I decided that I wanted to paint your house purple in your honor, I have challenged your authority over your house. If I really wanted to honor you, I'd leave it the way you painted it. If I really wanted to honor you and respect your authority over your house. Sabbath is the Lord's. And so we respect. Amen. That's why we show up Sabbath morning. Amen. These people said they're doing it different in his honor. My neighbor would honor me if he just left my house the color I painted it. Amen. That's the best thing you can, on the best way you can honor my authority over my house. As I leave you, the Sabbath was made for us to celebrate God's rulership and God's authority. On the Sabbath day, by the way, Adam kept the Sabbath. Moses kept the Sabbath. Abraham kept the Sabbath. You're in good company. Isaiah kept the Sabbath. Matthew, Mark, Luke, John, Paul kept the Sabbath. And if it was good enough for all of them and good enough for Jesus, it's good enough for me. The Sabbath is a sign. Now, I know I can't cover all the ground that I had here today to cover, but somebody here today, you came in not sure about this Sabbath business. Why y'all worship on Saturday? Anybody ever asked you that? You tell them to honor God, to show submission to his authority, to celebrate his creative power. Lord, we love you.
1: 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I hope that it is one that you understood and that it is one that you can apply in your life today, right now, in the near future. If you would like to obtain an audio copy of today's message, please call the Seabrook Church at 301-577-6342. The Seabrook Church again, phone number 301-577-6342. And you want to refer today to program number 335. That's program number 335. that will allow the folks to reference the title, The Lord's Day Part 2. You may also email a request to the Seabrook Audiovisual Department at seabrookav@yahoo.com. 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
3: 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Join our hosts, Gary Gibbs and John Bradshaw, speakers for the Amazing Facts Ministry, as they now open the Bible and discuss themes that affect your life today. Stay tuned, because the next 15 minutes will deepen your understanding of God's Word.
4: Hello, friend, and welcome again to Bible Talk. I'm John Bradshaw. With me is Gary Gibbs. On Bible Talk, we talk about what the Bible has to say to us today. And Gary, last time we were here, we found out that God's Ten Commandments still matter to us today.
5: John, they really do. You know, we have a problem all around the world today with lawlessness. And leaders of governments are realizing that we have to have laws again that people respect. And they're even turning back to God, looking for that moral law that will have an influence on people's lives.
4: Now, although the Ten Commandments really do matter today, and we believe, according to the Bible, that God wants us to keep them, let's not get the cart before the horse. Last time we studied on Bible Talk, you made very clear that although God wants us to obey Him, we are not saved by God's Ten Commandments.
5: John, that's so important to point out, because, you know, we have a tendency today to, whenever we talk about the law of God, people automatically think legalism. You're trying to earn your salvation by your works. But that's really not what the Bible is saying at all. Over and over again, the Scripture talks about the important role of the law of God, yet it's also counterbalanced by the fact that we're saved totally by God's grace and not of our own works.
4: So if we're saved by grace, what's the purpose of the Ten Commandments? We talked about this last time. Quickly review.
5: Well, number one is Romans 3:20 says, the law brings the knowledge of sin. In Romans 7, verse 7, the Apostle Paul says, I would not have known sin except the law said, thou shalt not covet, when he was having temptations with lust. And so the law brings us a knowledge of sin, but the law also does something else. It convicts us as sinners. It makes us realize that we are powerless to obey God, that we are naturally sinners. And so it points us to Jesus Christ for salvation and for power to overcome temptation.
4: Reminds me of a verse that you used last time, 1 John 3 and verse 4. I want you to repeat that verse.
5: Okay, that says, whoever commits sin also breaks the law, for sin is the breaking of God's law.
4: So without the law, there'd be no sin. If the law wasn't there, we couldn't be convicted as to our sinfulness.
5: Exactly. We have to have the law there. That's what the Holy Spirit uses to point out the sin in our lives. And then once we feel that we're sinners and we realize that we're condemned, and that's an important point, John, we have to point out. The Bible says in Romans 6:23, the wages of sin is death. We've all earned the wages of sin. You know, wage is something you work for. Have you sinned, John?
4: The Bible says we've all sinned.
5: All sinned. You know, all have sinned and come short of the glory of God. So we all deserve death. And when we realize we're all sinners, we all deserve death, then we realize we need a Savior. And that's where the law points us to Jesus Christ, as the book of Galatians says. It's our schoolmaster to bring us to Jesus to find salvation.
4: Now, you talked before about salvation being by grace through faith. Let's pick up on that, because it's so commonly said today, and I want to challenge you on this, because so many people do challenge on this point. We're not under the law. we're under grace. Now, the Bible clearly says that. So does that mean then that we're not under the law? We don't have to keep the law? Grace dispenses with that? Let's study that a bit.
5: Yeah, what's happening there is a fallacy of logic, is we're making one exclusive of the other. And the real question is, can you be under grace and yet still obey God's law? You know, this is not a new question. There have been Christians going all the way back to the beginning of the Christian church who argued the same thing. We don't need to keep the law since Jesus died on the cross to save us.
4: Because we're under grace, we're not under the law. Grace provides absolution from any sort of obligation to the law.
5: And I would imagine, John, that our listeners have heard this preached from the pulpits of their churches. They've read it in books and tracts. And it's a common teaching out there, isn't it?
4: There are going to be many people listening today who believe this, or people who even preach this will be listening today.
5: And it has a subtle negative influence. What it does is it causes us to start excusing sin in our lives. I pointed out in our last program that recent surveys reveal that the divorce statistics among Christians in the Bible Belt is higher than the divorce among non-Christians. And that shouldn't be that way, considering the Bible's teachings on the sanctity of marriage.
4: So we're under grace, we're not under the law. Does this mean then we're free to do it our way and we don't need to obey God if we're planning on being saved? Because it's true, many people say that straight out. If you're planning on going to heaven, if you're saved, you don't have to worry about obeying God's law because you're not under it. You're under grace. Now, we need to make this clear. What's that about?
5: Well, let's let the Bible talk to us. This is a Bible Talk program. Let's let the Bible talk to us. Romans 6, verse 1. It asks the same question that you've just posed. What shall we say then? Shall we continue in sin that grace may abound? In other words, since we're under grace, shall we just continue sinning and not really be concerned that we're breaking God's law?
4: And a lot of people say yes. The answer to that question is yes.
5: But the Bible's answer is quite different. In verse 2, it says, God forbid. The strongest words that the Bible writer could find, he put here, God forbid. No, don't let that happen. Continuing to read there, it says, how shall we that are dead to sin live any longer therein? So now that we've come to Christ, Christ put to death on the cross the power of sin in our lives. And so now that we're dead to sin, how shall we who live by the power of God continue sinning?
4: Now, a lot of people are still going to come back to this verse later in the same chapter, and it says you're not under the law, you're under grace. Now, Gary, it sounds awfully like God is saying you don't have to obey the law because grace has come along.
5: Yeah, so let's read that verse. It's Romans 6, verse 14. For sin shall not have dominion over you, for you're not under the law, but you're under grace. That's the text, right?
4: There it is. I'm not under the law. Why do I need to keep the law if I'm not under it? I'm under grace now.
5: Well, you read the next text. And why don't you read that, John?
4: Well, the next, because we are not under the law, but under grace. And then Paul says, God forbid.
5: So God says in his word, being under grace does not cancel the law. What it's talking about there is the power of the law or the power of grace in your life. When you're under the law, you're under its condemnation. It means you're powerless to keep it. You're continually breaking the law. That's why verse 14 starts with, sin shall not have dominion over you. You're no longer a master to sin when you come to Jesus Christ. Instead, you're a master of Christ, and God's grace gives you power.
4: Now you made a point before that I know we could come back to. But let's look at it now. It was in an earlier verse, verse 2, it said we're dead to sin. I don't want to wrap this up too soon, but I want to look at this, and then I have another question to ask you. So what's this dead to sin? Because this appears from what Paul is saying to be where Christians ought to be, dead to sin.
5: Yeah, I like verse 6. I think it explains it quite adequately. Knowing this, that our old man is crucified with him, that the body of sin might be destroyed, that henceforth we should not serve sin, for he that is dead is freed from sin.
4: Literally dead, buried in the ground?
5: Well, the word there that says sin is destroyed means sin has become ineffective. It's become powerless over us. And by faith, when Jesus hung on the cross, he took to the cross the power of sin in our own bodies, because he was tempted like as we are. Hebrews 4 tells us that in Hebrews chapter 2. And yet he overcame the same temptations that we face. And by his power and his grace, we can also overcome the power of sin in our lives. Now, that doesn't mean we're perfect. You know, we'll constantly throughout our entire lives have to fight against temptation.

0: And there will be times we stumble and fall. Only in Christ are we really perfect. But sin is not the ruling power in our lives. God's grace is.
1: So being under grace means accepting that ruling power of Jesus Christ in the heart, and that power is able to keep you upright and keep you walking in His way.
0: It is, and it's important that when we're born again that we also have the conscience understanding that God's law has not been done away with by His grace. Because if we think grace cancels law, then we're not going to be looking for God's will. We're not going to be searching for how we can better fulfill His will, how we can better obey Him. So it's very important that while we're under grace and we realize we can only obey by His power, we also recognize in God's Word, He gives us moral absolutes and guidelines by which to order our lives.
1: It seems like this argument about being under grace is just really, if I can be this blunt about it, an excuse that some people use to carry on living the old life instead of taking hold of Jesus and living the new life in Jesus Christ. But I want to ask you something. What about where people might say, well, come to Jesus and now all I'm concerned about is the law of love?
0: Yeah, they say, you know, yeah, we need to keep God's law, but it's just the law of love. But, you know, when people ask me that, John, I ask them, well, how do you define love? And they'll normally say, well, you love who? God,
1: mm-hmm.
0: And you love your fellow man.
1: Sure, didn't Jesus say, in fact, didn't Jesus just give us two laws and say that very thing?
0: Well, in Matthew 22, verse 35, we read about a young man, a lawyer, who came to Jesus and he said, what's the great commandment in the law? Out of all the laws, what are the most important ones? What is the most important one? And Jesus answered, thou shalt love the Lord thy God with all thy heart, with all thy soul, and with all thy mind. This is the first and great commandment. Then Jesus followed it with the second one. He said, the second is like to it, thou shalt love thy neighbor as thyself. Then he says, on these two commandments hang all the law and the prophets. Now, some people think these two commandments are new commandments, but they're really not. You know, the Bible quotes these in Deuteronomy 6:5 and Leviticus 19:18. So Jesus was actually quoting Old Testament texts here. And these two commandments summarize the law of God.
1: Now, some will say, no, the Ten Commandments are gone now, and all I need to do is love God and love my neighbor.
0: Well, the first four of the Ten Commandments tell us how to love God. And if God doesn't define how to love Him, then it's left to each of us to decide how we love Him. You know, I met a guy one time, thought he was serving God. He thought God was pleased when he got high on psychedelic mushrooms and smoking marijuana. He was loving God. Well, what do you think God's Word says about that?
1: Now, I can't imagine that anywhere in the Bible says, thou shalt do drugs.
0: No, it doesn't. In fact, it tells us our body is the temple of the Holy Spirit. You wouldn't go smoking marijuana or doing drugs in a church sanctuary, and we shouldn't do it in our own bodies. So if it's left to us to define how we love God, then we're not going to have any consistency, and we're going to actually end up worshiping God in the flesh.
1: And what about loving your neighbor? Because you said that the first one, loving God, summarizes the first four commandments. Jesus said, love your neighbor as yourself.
0: And the last six commandments tell us how to love our neighbor. If we love our neighbor, we'll not lie, we'll not steal, we'll honor our father and mother. You could just walk through the last six commandments. They tell us how to love our fellow man.
1: Something I like that I just want you to recap. You've talked today about how in Jesus there is power over sin.
0: Exactly. That's the only place we can find the power. Jesus broke the chains of sin over mankind because He lived a perfect, righteous life. He never sinned even once. He gives that to us by His gift, and we can now be righteous in Jesus Christ.
1: We know we are saved by grace through faith. And when we accept Jesus Christ, we recognize His law shows us our sin. But there's hope, because in Jesus, there is power over that sin. Join us again for more next time here on Bible Talk.

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1: The authority of parental discipline is collapsing under the new permissive society. Children now grow up in an atmosphere of disrespect for almost all the rules of society. In a moment, you'll hear the amazing facts about declining discipline.

Hello, this is Joe Cruz on the Amazing Facts broadcast, facts which affect you. You know, so many people are asking these days, how are we to rear our children in these troubled times? I'll have to confess, I was much more free in my advice before I was married than I am now when it comes to the question, how do you raise children? I want to turn to the Bible and let the Bible tell us how we ought to do it. Proverbs 22, verse 6 says, train up a child in the way he should go, and when he's old, he will not depart from it. Now, the Bible says we're to train up a child. We're not to let a child grow up. We're to train that child and help him to grow up into a new, mature person. Deuteronomy 6 reveals to us that we're to train our children to obey their parents and to obey God. After God had counseled the children of Israel to keep his commandments, he said to them, and thou shalt love the Lord thy God with all thine heart and with all thy soul and with all thy might. And these words which I command thee this day shall be in thine heart, and thou shalt teach them diligently unto thine children, and shalt talk to them when thou sittest in thine house, and when thou walkest by the way, and when thou sittest down, when thou liest down, and when thou risest up. And thou shalt bind them for a sign upon thine hand, and they shall be as frontlets between thine eyes. Thou shalt write them upon the post of thine house and on thy gates. Now you might say, well, are we supposed to do that? Are we to take the commandments of God and write them on the door and on the kitchen wall and on the gatepost so that our children can always see them? No, friends, that's not exactly what it's telling us to do or talking about. It simply means that we as parents are to have the love of God in our hearts. We're to obey God and keep His commandments and then, in turn, by our lives and our counsel and instruction, train our children to do likewise. The love of God should be in our hearts every moment of the day, and that ought to be reflected in the kind of lives we live before our children. They must be taught to obey God and their parents, for obedience lies at the foundation of all society, and disobedience lies at the root of every evil. We have this wonderful command of God in Exodus 20, verse 12, honor thy father and thy mother, that thy days may be long upon the land which the Lord thy God giveth thee. And then in another place, the Bible says that this is the first commandment with promise. Honor thy father and mother. Yes, children must be taught to obey. Now you ask the question, should parents ever punish their children? Friends, I don't want to know what men have to say about this, but I want to know what the Bible answer is. Listen, Proverbs 19:18, chasten thy son while there's hope, and let not thy soul spare for his crying. Now, that's an interesting Bible text, isn't it? We're to chasten a son while there's hope. While he's young, he might learn to obey then, and also he'll learn that disobedience brings punishment later on, that disobedience can't go by without receiving the attention of parents or adults. Proverbs 23:13 says, withhold not correction from the child, for if thou beatest him with the rod, he shall not die. Now, it says here that if a person does have to spank a child, if he has to get a switch or a rod or whatever else it is, a child isn't going to die because of that. Now, this is not giving license for a parent to beat his child unmercifully, friends. That's not what it's talking about. But it does say that correction and punishment has its place in teaching those children how to obey. The reason for that, I believe, is found in Proverbs 22:15. Foolishness is bound up in the heart of a child, but the rod of correction shall drive it far from him. Now, one of the reasons for insecurity in the world today among young people is that their parents have never disciplined them, and so those children feel that their parents don't really love them. I've heard young people express that very thought. Some young people over in Nevada were having a roundtable discussion on a television program, and the question was asked, why are young people today getting into trouble with the law authorities so much? And those young people themselves said, we'll tell you what the trouble is. Our parents don't care what we do. They never discipline us. They never tell us that we can't do certain things. And so we go the whole limit, and we don't feel right about it. We wish they'd set their foot down and tell us what we ought to do. But as long as they don't care, we'll go the whole limit. And therefore, because we don't respect them, we don't respect the law authorities either. If our parents would just sit down on us a little bit, then we'd feel more secure about the whole thing. Now, that in substance was what those young people said. Now, listen, take a little boy, for example. His daddy never lays a hand on him.
Now, when I talk about the laying on of hands, friends, I'm not talking about unmercifully beating a child or striking in anger or yelling or any such thing. A child should never be spanked in anger or impatience. But now let's take this little boy. His father has never corrected him, has never spanked him. He stands on the street corner talking to some of the other fellows, and they get to talking about their dads. One little fellow says, "You know, my dad's really strong. He can whip every man in town." Another little boy bristles up and he says, "Well, listen here, my dad can whip your dad." And the third little boy stands saying nothing. His dad has never laid a hand on him. He feels dejected. His dad couldn't lick anybody. He's never even licked him. Now, this is the truth, friends. There's insecurity in a child who doesn't know true discipline. Now, somebody has said that we have a switch for everything in these modern homes except the kids. And I suppose there's a certain amount of truth in that. Billy Graham tells a story of visiting a family, and in the course of the visit with the father of the home, the little boy ran in. And it was a cold day, and the door was left wide open. The father said, "Johnny, go close the door." And Johnny went on about his play in the room and didn't pay a bit of attention to his dad. And after a moment went by, the dad said, "Johnny, I told you to close that door. You go close it right now." Again, the child completely ignored the father's command. They talked on for another minute or so, and the father said, "Johnny, I'm telling you for the last time, if you don't close that door, I'm going to spank you." And Johnny just went on around about his play. And pretty soon the father got up, walked over, and closed the door. Now, Billy Graham made this comment. He said, "If I had that child for 5 minutes, he'd go into the door-slamming business." And really, friends, disobedience to parents is absolutely appalling today. Parents say, "Well, we shouldn't discipline a little baby." And then when it's hard to discipline them a little later, they say, "Well, he's just going through a stage." And we flatter ourselves that when he becomes a sensible teenager, everything's going to straighten out. But it doesn't happen because he's never learned discipline as a baby. Children can be taught to obey. God has given them reason and the power to think. A child can learn to obey when just a baby, actually. The Bible counsel is not a permission or command to beat the child or yell or scream at the child. So often a parent will say, "I've told you 1,000 times not to do that." Now listen, if telling a child would do it, you wouldn't have to tell him 1,000 times. And it isn't just yelling or striking in anger or jerking a child around that's meant here. We need to understand the balance between love and discipline and consistency. When a child errs, we don't strike in anger. We explain it as calmly as we can. I agree that there are times when it's pretty hard to keep your composure. It's pretty hard to keep from flying off the handle at times at the disgusting things a child can do. But that's the time for the parent to learn some patience and learn some discipline for himself. Just draw aside and wait till he cools down before handling the situation, and then carefully explain to that child and why it has to happen. Pray with the child and bring in that spirit and the correction. But the punishment must come and the child must understand. The punishment will have a wholesome effect, and it will not have to be repeated many times in most cases, because one time usually will take care of it. Now, on the other side of this question is something just as bad, and that's the parent who's harsh and cruel to the child, the parent who is indifferent, who's not aware of the needs of a little child, who doesn't even understand that little babies and little children are like tender plants that need to be nourished and tenderly watered and provided for. In too many homes, children are like tender plants that need to be

didn't have genuine love expressed to them while they were children. Oh, friends, I want to appeal to you to have Christian homes. Christ, the center of every house. Christ, the head of the home. Let's have family worship and erect that family altar. Gather the children in a prayer circle. Kneel and have prayer together. Uplift your children before God every morning. It will do so much to bind your hearts together and then bind them all to God. It will mean so much in bringing happiness into your family also. You say, well, I live in a divided home. My wife or my husband is not a Christian, therefore I don't feel that we can have family worship. Well now, friends, the believer in that family, whether it's a husband or the wife, should gather that family, those that do believe, and conduct family worship. Kindly and tactfully, that can be done, and it must be done. I think of one lady who gathered her little family every morning and every evening for prayer. And the husband was not really a believer. He was an unbeliever. And each evening, as it came time for prayer, he would go out and walk around the block until he knew that the family worship was over. One night, as he sat there reading the newspaper, he thought to himself, I'm not going to be driven out of my own home by this family worship. I'm going to sit right here. So there he sat, newspaper in hand. Mother read from the Bible, and then they all knelt down to pray. The father heard his son pray, and his son said these words, and God, please help Dad. Help him to know the love of Jesus. Help him to yield his life to Christ. And you know, that was just about all that the little boy said. And that was just about all that that father could take also. He put the newspaper down and headed for the door, but he didn't get there before he heard his little girl lisp her prayer. And she said, and bless Papa and help him to know the truth. And that father's heart was touched. The next evening, he decided to stay again. And there again, around the circle of his little family, he listened to those prayers. And again, they prayed for him. He stayed the next night. And when they knelt for prayer, he laid his newspaper down and knelt with them. But they didn't know it. And the next morning was the Sabbath, and they were preparing for church. They were surprised to see Father come in for breakfast, all dressed up. And the wife asked, honey, where are you going? And he said, I'm going to church with you, if you don't mind. She was thrilled. The father committed his life to Christ and has since that time become a leader in the church. Oh, how wonderful it is, and what strength and courage it brings in these troubled days to have family worship, to gather the family for family prayer. Here's a definition of true love according to the Weymouth translation. I'm reading it in 1 Corinthians 13:4-7. Love is forbearing and kind. Love knows no jealousy. Love does not brag, is not conceited. She's not unmannerly or selfish, nor irritable, nor mindful of wrong. She sides with the truth. She can overlook faults. She is full of trust, full of hope, full of endurance. Oh, friends, don't you want that kind of love today? That kind of true love is a gift from God to your home and to your family. And now this is Joe Cruz saying goodbye for today.

0: 30 days to natural blood pressure control, the no pressure solution. Boschman and colleagues demonstrated that drinking modest amounts of water actually revs up your metabolism. Specifically, they found that drinking as little as 500 cc's, about a pint, of pure water raised metabolism 24% for 1 hour. Vitamin-fortified waters and other flavored waters probably do not offer this benefit. Why? When the researchers added just a small amount of salt to the water to make it equal in concentration to the blood, there was no such metabolic augmentation. The evidence suggested that anything added to the water undermined its fat-burning benefits, resolving to shop better or less in the beverage aisle. The data is compelling. What we drink has a profound influence on our blood pressure. Indeed, by ignoring our beverage choices, we are neglecting a key to optimal blood pressure.
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0: The song says it only takes a spark to set a whole fire going. And once the fire was lit in one part of Europe, it spread quickly to other areas. John Wycliffe had made a massive impact, not just in England, but further afield in Europe, in particular here in Prague, and the region that was known then as Bohemia. John Huss was of humble birth, and his father died soon after he was born. His mother sought an education for him, and he was able to get admission to the University of Prague as a charity scholar. As she reached Prague with her son, she knelt down and prayed that God would bless his life, a prayer that was answered again and again. He soon distinguished himself by his tireless application to study and by his blameless life. Upon completing his studies, he entered the priesthood and rapidly rose to prominence, soon becoming attached to the court of the king. In a few short years, he was the pride of his country, and his name was known all over Europe. Today, they've built a statue to commemorate him here in the old town square. Several years after becoming a priest, Huss was appointed preacher of the Bethlehem Chapel here in Prague. The founder of this particular chapel had advocated as a matter of importance the preaching of the scriptures in the language of the people. At that time, there was a large degree of ignorance concerning the Bible, and Huss also believed that it was vitally important to preach the scriptures in the language of the people. At this point in his life, Huss came in contact with Jerome, who had proved to be his right-hand man until his death. Jerome was a citizen of Prague, and he had brought back with him from a recent trip to England the writings of John Wycliffe. The Queen of England at that time was also a convert of John Wycliffe, and she was a Bohemian princess, and through her influence, his writings were circulated at length in Bohemia. Huss read them, believed their author to be a sincere Christian, and believed the writings to be true.
1: Huss's impact was growing, not just here in his homeland, but also in neighboring Germany. And soon news of the work here in Prague reached Rome, and he was summoned to appear before the Pope. To go would be fatal. The King and Queen of Bohemia, the nobility and the government all asked for a local trial, but this was not granted. The trial of Huss went ahead in his absence, during which the city of Prague was put under interdict. This struck terror into the hearts of everyone. No church services could take place. Baptisms, funerals, weddings, those ceremonies that were so key to life in general were not allowed to take place. And through this means, Rome was able to hold sway over the people.
0: The city was in turmoil, and Sir Huss withdrew to his native village, but he continued to travel to the surrounding countryside where he was able to preach to eager crowds. When the danger and excitement had subsided, he was able to return to Prague, where alongside with Jerome, he was able to continue his work. During this time in Europe, there was not one or two, but three rival popes, all claiming to be the vicar of Christ. This abuse of power in the church was something that many men strongly condemned, Huss being one of the loudest voices. The emperor at that time, Emperor Sigismund, called for a council in Constance, Germany, to settle this dispute once and for all, and also to deal with some of the new heresies arising from men such as John Huss that they didn't agree with. Huss was summoned to appear before the council and was given assurance of a safe passage by the emperor. One thing that stands out from this story is the prayer that John Huss's mum made with him as he was on his way to university. I want to encourage you, if you're praying for a child, if you're praying for a parent, to never give up in your prayers. The prayer of John Huss's mother was answered many, many times over in ways that she couldn't have even imagined.
1: Maybe you're praying for your children. Maybe they're on their way to school. Maybe you're praying for a loved one. Keep them in prayer and never think that our prayers will go unanswered. God does hear and God does answer our prayers.

0: Millions of years in Genesis? This is Ken Ham, a contributor to the family-friendly apologetics magazine, Answers. Some Christians believe there's a gap of millions of years between Genesis 1:1 and 1:2. Now, they believe that this is when the rock layers and fossils were formed. Well, we find evidence of animals eating one another in the fossil record, but Genesis tells us that everything was originally created to be vegetarian. We also find fossil thorns, but thorns are a part of the curse in Genesis 3. If the rock layers and fossils are millions of years old, then animal carnivory and thorns came before sin, but they're sad consequences of Adam's sin. The gap in Genesis was added to try to explain the rock layers and fossils, but the global...
1: Want to learn more about Genesis, rock layers, fossils, and Noah's flood? 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
3: Now a look at your morning weather on Lafayette Christian Talk Radio. Intermittent clouds today with a high near 95 and lows around 75. Partly sunny with thunderstorms tomorrow with a high of 91 and lows around 76. For your Wednesday, partly sunny with thunderstorms with a high near 93 and lows around 77. And for Thursday, partly sunny with a high near 92 and lows around 78. That's your morning weather on Lafayette Christian Talk Radio.
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1: Dads, your primary objective is to build a stronghold for your family, a place of permanence, security, and peace. 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

0: pride in their role and to challenge society to understand how important fathers are to the stability and culture of their family's environment. 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
1: Greetings, everyone. Thank you so much for joining me. My co-host Isaac is taking some well-earned time off today, so it'll just be me in the studio today. I am joined remotely by Kent Darcy, the founder of Adult Children of Divorce Ministries. Kent is dedicated his life to helping men and women understand how their childhood experiences impact their current marriages and parenting styles. He's here to show us that your past does not have to be your children's future. You can be the one to break the cycle. You can be the one who builds a home and stays together. Ken, welcome to the Fatherhood Challenge.
2: Hi, Jonathan. It's great to be here.
1: All right. Now time for my favorite question of all, Kent. What is your favorite dad joke?
2: What do you get when you cross a bear and a skunk?
1: A bear and a skunk. I have no idea.
2: Winnie the P.U.
1: That one is good. Awesome. Well, thank you for sharing that one with us.
2: Well, it's not a lot of opportunities to do that anymore, you know?
1: Nope. We need a good laugh once in a while.
2: Oh, indeed.
1: Well, Kent, every mission has a starting point. Could you share your personal story with us? What was your experience growing up in a divorced home, and how did that lead you to start a ministry specifically for adult children of divorce?
2: Well, Jonathan, basically, my parents divorced when I was 13. And if you had asked me at that time or the years that followed if it was impacting me, I would have said defiantly and emphatically, no, I'm good. I mean, the holidays are a hassle and, you know, the stepmom and all that sort of stuff, but I'm good. And then some years later, I was at a marriage retreat weekend, and the Lord basically said, if you don't get your act together, you're on the same emotional path as your dad. And at that point, my dad had divorced twice and was heading towards his third marriage. He was an adult child of divorce, which is very common. And that scared the bejeebers out of me because I love my wife. We just celebrated 43 years this past year, and which is a miracle in grace.
1: And congratulations.
2: Well, thank you. It's all grace, I'll tell you. But basically, I am a researcher by heart, and the Lord led me to a book called The Unexpected Legacy of Divorce. And that taught me two really important things. The first thing was that there was millions of me out there. And the second thing it taught me was, despite my vehement denials, my parents' divorce was still impacting me. So I basically did a ton of research, spoke to authors, spoke to counselors, spoke to adults with divorced parents. And I was serving on the board of my church at the time and said, hey, we need to let people know about this. And they said, well, go for it. So I did my first all-day seminar back in 2004, basically to share what I had learned.
1: That's absolutely powerful. As Sentinel dads, we try to build strong families, but often we're using blueprints that we didn't even know we had. How does the trauma of the fractured model of childhood divorce subconsciously show up in a man's marriage 20 or even 30 years later?
2: Well, it's one of the issues, and I'm glad the way you phrased it was good, subliminal. I mean, we don't know that. I like to say that the divorce reprograms our brain. And one quick caveat here I want to make sure I get in is that my ministry, we don't bash parents. This, if you're listening and you're divorced, or you've got a friend or a relative that's divorced, you can relax. We're not going to be throwing stones, and we're to honor our father and our mother. So you can just relax on that. Basically, the position of my ministry is that the divorce happened. What's the impact on the kids once they're grown, and how do we overcome that impact? You know. So that having been said, there is an impact. One of the biggest ones is that we're angry. The number one issue that affects us is anger. And I was an angry young man, and then I became an angry husband. We're just angry for a lot of things, and that can be because of loss. There's a lot of losses when we have a parental divorce. And we also have, like, I call it the loyalty challenge. You know, which parent do you love more, dad or me, assuming, you know, one of them's even there. For men, it's particularly important that in addition to the fact that we really have a tough time trusting, it distorts our view of God. But one of the big things is fears. What we don't realize is that when our brain is reprogrammed, we have issues with fear of abandonment, fear of conflict, fear of doom, fear of marriage. And a particularly troubling one for men, because we don't have that template, is the fear of inadequacy. We as men, we hate feeling inadequate. And when we feel inadequate, it actually makes us angry. So we see the anger, but we don't understand what's triggering it. But we don't have that template. My dad left, you know, when I was 13. And I went from seeing him. I know a number of you didn't have great relationships with your dads, but I had a fabulous relationship with my dad. He was Superman. He was, you know, Thor. He was whoever, you know, he could do no wrong. And then when the divorce happened, I went from seeing him virtually every day to maybe a couple times a year, two or three times a year for 2 or 3 hours because he was, you know, moved out of state. So I had this big hole. This need for a dad, but he wasn't there when, how do you learn how to shave? How do you do this? How do you do that? What does it look like in the teen years as a father? And I didn't have that template. So you kind of wing it, but a lot of that feeds the inadequacy, which feeds the anger. And guess what? When we're angry, our spouse gets upset. When our spouse gets upset, then guess what? The fear of abandonment kicks in. The fear of conflict kicks in because, you know, as you kind of alluded to, basically in our mind, conflict equals divorce. Now, that's not true, but in reality, that's what we saw. So it was true. So when we're trying to be dads, we lack a template. We feel inadequate. You know, we're dealing with the male-female thing, which is a whole other conversation. And there's a lot of things that cause us to feel inadequate. We try really hard, but we don't have the template to make it work. And a lot of that is because our brain was reprogrammed from basically truth to distortions of that truth. We can't trust anybody. We have to be fearful. You know, there's also father hunger where, you know, for the ladies, for anybody who's married to somebody out there that has adults with divorced parents, or has divorced parents, the women are programmed to get the answer to two questions. Am I beautiful and am I special? And I'm not talking supermodel beauty. I'm talking about beautiful in the eyes of their dad. If you have daughters, they are wired to get those answers. Am I beautiful and am I special? And basically, the divorce says no to both. That's how they internalize it. For guys, our question is do we measure up as a man? And right now, even with 50-50 custody, at best, we're getting half of our access to our dad. And in a lot of cases, it's a lot less. And basically, we're kind of searching for what does a dad look like? How do we do this whole dad, father, husband thing? And it's really important that we get resources that can help.
1: So much of what you're saying is resonating from my own personal experience, starting with growing up with anger. I was angry all the time as a kid. I was really, really angry as a teenager into early adulthood. And it took so many years of therapy to unpack the source of all of that anger, which was actually multiple sources. That inner work was a painful experience. It drove me into a career where I think I intentionally sought out that career so that I could isolate myself. And that was my place for dealing with and in some case acting out that anger. But in the background, it was really, my marriage was a haunting experience for me. And my marriage actually was a constant reminder, a constant threat to my past. And instead of seeing my marriage as a blessing, as a joy, as something to be enjoyed, it was menacing to me. It really was a threat. And I will use a strong word. It was torture to me, which is why I sought out the isolation. Marriage reminded me of everything that I did not want to remember or be associated with. Yeah. Now you understand why I wanted you on this program and why I'm so excited to have you talking about this.
2: Well, you're speaking for a lot of men. You know, my dad was married to mom almost 25 years and then got remarried and was married to stepmom one almost 25 years. And then got married to stepmom too, and basically passed away just before 25 years. So there was a lot of overlap. And one of the problems we have, even though we hear that divorce is so common, is that we experience it single file. It isn't like we're in a big group and everybody's talking about it. We tend to not talk about it with any, particularly us as men. We don't talk to anybody about this stuff. And we're kind of wandering through this, and what you are sharing is basically triggers. You know, it can occur when we get married. It can occur when kids hit certain ages. Suddenly, all of a sudden, we're remembering things, and that stuff that's buried in our subconscious starts to come alive. But with that feeling of inadequacy is really a big issue, because when we get married, we don't know how to take care of kids. Most women either babysat or watch their cousins and nieces and all sort of stuff. As a group, as men, we tended to not do that. I mean, for those of us of faith, you know, with times being what they are, they don't even allow guys in the nurseries anymore. So we have no experience with kids. Kid comes along, the wife expects us to be nurturing and this and that and the other thing. And guess what? We have nothing programmed in. We feel inadequate. And that reminds us of what happened in our childhood. And our response is, Beverly and Tom Rogers have this acronym, GIFT, G-I-F-T. And that stands for guilt, inadequacy or inferiority, fear or trauma. And basically, when we're upset, when we're frustrated, when we're angry, instead of looking out at, like I did, oh, it's my boss, it's my wife, it's the world, it's everything, you know, it's all out there. What the GIFT exercise does is it helps us look intrinsically. What's going inside? Am I feeling guilty right now? You know, guilt, an example of guilt is the dog gets into the garbage and you go in there and you go, well, you know, am I the only one that does garbage anymore? Well, what you don't tell is that an hour ago, your wife said, hey, don't forget to do the garbage. So instead of just saying, hey, you know, I messed up, we get all angry. Inadequacy, inferiority, we talked about. There's a lot of reasons why we feel inadequate or inferior. And we need to do what you did, do the work to understand, why am I being triggered? Is it true? Then there's fear. We talked about fear of doom, fear of conflict. You know, fear of conflict is, uh-oh, things are getting out of control. Fear of doom is particularly interesting because basically the fear of doom is things are going to collapse at any minute. And the reality of it is that that's not necessarily true. In fact, it's usually not true. But what can happen is we go through life always waiting for the rug to be pulled out from under us. And how that manifests itself is for those of you from intact families, job's going good, good relationship with your wife, kids are going, you know, behaving themselves, you know, everything is stable, your anxiety level goes down. For those of us with divorced parents, job's going good, marriage is good, kids are behaving, everything is going well, our anxiety level goes up. And you would be like, well, why would it go up? And the reality of it is if you have a mindset that's under the radar that says we can lose all this at any moment, then you have more to lose when things are going well. So we don't even enjoy, you know, the blessings and the great things that happen because we're afraid we're going to lose them. And then the last thing in the GIFT exercise is T, trauma, which, you know, you would share that you experienced, you know, quite a bit of trauma. So when we have these reactions, and for guys, the one emotion we tend to all have is anger, and particularly with divorced parents, it's the number one issue. Go internal, do the GIFT exercise and figure out what's going on inside so that we can have a better behavior on the outside.
3: If we didn't see a healthy, unified parent team modeled for us, we often struggle with how to co-lead with our wives. What are some of the common parenting mistakes you see adult children of divorce make as they try to overcompensate for their own past?
2: Good word, overcompensate. That is the gold word there, because that is overreact, overstimulated, over hypersensitive, overreact. That is our whole thing, because we're trying to compensate for not knowing. So that's one of the big things. You know, basically everything I just described is going to affect our parenting. But parenting is a combination of different things. You have the adults with divorced parents thing, because we didn't have a model. We didn't see it done well. In fact, in a lot of situations, we saw the opposite. Because when people are together, they kind of compensate for each other in a healthy relationship. You know, you have pluses and minuses, opposites attract and all that sort of thing. So you'll have a parenting style that, because of their family of origin, it's maybe more discipline oriented. And then maybe one that's more grace oriented, if you will, more relaxed. And when you have them together, it kind of compensates for each other. But when we see our parents divorce, those styles kind of split and you end up with no rules in one house and no curfew, no whatever. And then in the other house, it's strict and we're trying to do whatever. So when we go into our marriage, we've got this conflicted image of what parenting actually is. So you have not only all of that, but then you have the wife's, you know, her family of origin and her experience and her whatever. So we tend to take the stuff into how we parent our kids, and we tend to overreact, like either if we were super disciplined or whatever, then we don't discipline at all, or we'll be hyper-disciplined. Because one of the things I found, I was talking with one person one day, and the dad was so upset with his kid, and you know, teenager. And he's like, man, he does this and he does that and whatever. And he's just, they're not appreciative for anything and whatever. And I listened to him and then I said, and they have a dad and you don't have one and you didn't get any of that, did you?
3: Wow.
2: And he just kind of looked at me and he went, yeah, I'm thinking you should be thankful because you've got a dad who loves you and who is in here working and is sacrificing for you. And we get angry because our kids don't respond to our pain, you know. So there's a lot of tools out there for parenting, you know, focus on the family. I like to really make sure that we understand just the marital thing because, you know, we're male and female. And there's some really great material. Love and Respect by Emerson Eckrich is excellent. Excellent material because men need to be respected. It's in, we're hardwired for it. And the ladies, we're in a culture right now that is basically it's okay to disrespect men. And for the ladies that don't even intend to do that, they don't really know what it means. And we want to love our wives, but we don't really know what that means. And Eckrich does a great job of that. Another really healthy thing, a really good tool is called For Men Only and For Women Only. It's by Shanti Feldhahn. If you Google it, it'll come right up. And basically what it does is it teaches you for men only, tells you what makes women tick. For women only, tells you what makes men tick. And the big difference is for men, we, most of us, if we're intellectually honest, know we don't have a clue what makes women tick. It really helps. But for women, they actually think they know what makes us tick and they don't. You know, so getting this, the marriage strong is the first step toward having strong parenting. Because if the marriage isn't together, as we all experience, those of us had divorced parents, then the whole parenting thing will fall.
3: When a conflict arises in marriage, an adult child of divorce might have a fight or flight response because conflict used to mean the end of a family. How can a dad retrain his brain to see conflict as an opportunity for growth rather than a threat to foundation?
2: Yeah, conflict equals divorce. That's in our brain. And it's not even on the conscious part. You know, it's just there because that's what we saw. And the fear of abandonment kicks in. And fear triggers anger. So what we do is what we're doing right now. Listen, learn. You know, I didn't know any of this stuff until I researched it and found out I'm a fear factory. I mean, you know, for those of us of faith, you know, the Bible over and over and over says, don't fear. And yet, fear was my mantra. I was afraid of everything. So once we understand what's going on, then we can marry it to truth and reframe it. And we realize that, you know, when she says whatever and whatever, I'm also a licensed professional counselor and I do marriage counseling. I counsel individuals. And it is pretty rare to find somebody, a spouse, that maliciously goes after us. Most of it's ignorance. They just don't know, or they have their own woundedness. So part of not responding to that conflict as a defense mechanism, going into that fight flight thing or freeze, is being aware that it's highly likely that she's saying whatever, or your boss or whatever is saying whatever, not out of malice or trying to attack us, because they just don't know. And we have to walk in the truth of we're highly likely not inadequate. That's a lie. And we need to start walking in the truth. Conflict does not equal divorce. Conflict is normal. You know, fear of abandonment. She's not going to leave us because I left the coffee on the side of things. She's upset because she's told us about putting the coffee 100 times and we're still doing it. But that doesn't mean that she's going anywhere. And we have to reprogram the lies in our brains with the truth. And that can help us in that area.
3: I do want to share one lie that I believed in my own experience. And many times this directly influenced how I responded to conflict, because my brain was hardwired that conflict equals divorce. So especially when the discussion or the disagreement was over something really, really sensitive, somewhere in the back of my brain was thinking, this is over. This is going to be, as in, this marriage is going to end anyway. There's no hope. It's not. I might as well just finish it off and just get it over with and end this on a strong note. So I would set the nuke off and I would just go all in on whatever the conflict was. And I was trying to bury it in the ground and get it over with because I didn't want a long, drawn out process of ending it or of this ending. Right. That's how dark my brain was thinking. That reframing that you just mentioned is super, super, super, super important, where you have to learn to think, just because we have a disagreement, even a strong, passionate disagreement, doesn't remotely mean that divorce is on her mind, or it's not even close. And you're just responding to a past trauma. To be able to unblend from the situation and see it for what it really is.
2: And Jonathan, what you shared is so important, because that is very, very common. And it's rooted in the fear of abandonment. When we have a fear of abandonment, we either become clingy or we become avoidant. We either cling to the relationship and squeeze it so hard that we squeeze the life out of them because we're so afraid they're going to leave, or we break it off. When things get crazy, we just, okay, that's it, we're done. We're very black and white. We're very, you know, there's no center. Oh, this is it. This is the end. We're done. Whatever. And that's very, very common. So I'm glad you raised that issue, because again, it's part of the lie factory. Guys, we're not sharers as a group. You know, this whole talking thing is not really our thing. But I'll tell you want to bond with your wife? Share with her, you know what? When you say that, the fear of abandonment, you know, I heard this program and it talked about the fear of abandonment, and I'm just so scared you're going to leave me. You know, I please just make sure you understand that when I react, it's not because I don't love you. I'm just afraid. Now, most guys, you know, come on, Kent, really? But I'm telling you, that will connect you to your wife in a way that will blow your mind. And she'll start to stand down, because she'll understand where it's coming from.
3: Oh, absolutely. I back what you just said up 100%. I had that conversation with my wife, and she looked at me and she said, "Let's not ever use that word, divorce." Mm-hmm. And she goes, are we in agreement there? I don't want to hear that word used.
2: There you go.
3: You talk about the hidden losses of divorce. For the dad listening who thinks he's totally fine because his childhood wasn't that bad, what are some of the subtle ways those hidden losses might be affecting his emotional availability today?
2: First of all, we have to acknowledge that we can be emotional to start with. Because as guys, you know, we are wired. Guys are logistical and the ladies are relational. And that's not a bad thing. I mean, you have male and female. And when you put that together, the pluses and minuses of each work together. And the kids see a balance, if you will. There's times when relational is important. There's time when logistical is important. But we want to make sure that we are able to be who we are, but not the lies of who we are. And that will come across to the kids. Be authentic. We have to know what the issues are. You know, if you're listening to this, don't be like me. I was in denial for years. Not a big deal. No, whatever. You know, holidays are a hassle. You know what? It is a big deal what you went through, even if it wasn't that bad. Well, you know, they divorced and they still talk to each other and all sorts of stuff. It still reprograms your brain, and you're looking for something. You're looking for wholeness that just isn't there. And what we make sure that we're receiving the wholeness, again, those of us of faith, from God first, because he will empower us to do what we need to do. He will give us the wisdom we need to see. He'll give us the answers that we need, and he'll give us the compassion to be the husband we need to be with our wife, and the loving, guiding, directing dad that we need to be for our kids.
3: We focus on legacy here. How does a father's work to heal his own childhood wounds directly benefit his 11-year-old son or teenage daughter? How are we actually protecting their future marriages by doing this work now?
2: Oh my goodness. We do conferences, and we will talk to people. And you've got people listening right now, they're going, huh, that's me. That's me. The best thing you can do for your kids is to love their mom. If we can do that and get that right and authentic, the kids will make it. We can't really do enough to mess them up. I'm not talking about abuse or anything, but I mean, just the things where, oh, I'm doing this or whatever. If they know that their parents love each other, they'll make it just on that. It's really amazing what the research shows. So I strongly encourage you to understand what's going on, to really adapt it. Don't be in denial like I was. You know, there's a little 80-20 rule that, if, you know, we've got 1,000 people listening, that basically 800 of them are going to go, well, 200 of them are going to go, you know what, that's me. I'm going to get on this. I'm going to get this fixed. I'm going to get the resources. I'm going to make it happen. And then you've got another of that 80% left. You've got half of them, half of you are going, yeah, this is me. And then you won't do anything.
3: For the man who feels like he's already made a mess of things because he didn't have a good map to follow, how does he start the process of restoration within his own home today?
2: Again, as a person of faith, I love the scriptures that says, this is the day the Lord has made. Give us this day our daily bread.
3: Yes.
2: Don't worry about tomorrow. I love that because even though, and I could tell you some stories of my mess ups. I love that this is a new day. I don't believe in coincidences. I only believe in God incidences. You stumbled across this program for a reason. It was not just, no, you were led to this program because nobody is talking about this. And yet it affects half of everybody you know has divorced parents. Everybody. And when I do a workshop, whatever, half of them have divorced already and don't know why. And you don't have to take that path. You now have this information. There's resources on our website, hopeforadp.com, hopeforadp.com, blogs and podcasts. And there's a couple of books that we've got that can help you understand how it impacted you, and you can change the course. My wife had alcohol in her background. I had divorce in my background. Statistically, we never should have made it. But the thing I'm so thankful for is our faith in God overrode our craziness horizontally enough that we got through the storm. I was able to learn the issues that were impacting me and allow the Lord to change me so I could be not only the husband that my wife deserved, but the father that my kids deserved. And that can be your story too, starting today.
3: Kent just mentioned some powerful resources. And just to make it easier to find those resources, if you go to thefatherhoodchallenge.com, that's thefatherhoodchallenge.com. And if you go to this episode and you're looking for the episode called Breaking the Divorce Cycle, go right to that episode, look right below the episode description, and I'm going to have the links that Kent just mentioned posted right there for your convenience. Here's my takeaway. Your history is not your destiny. You may have grown up in a house that was divided, but as a sentinel, you have the power and the responsibility to ensure your children grow up in a house that is undivided by inspecting your own foundation and doing the work to heal those old fractures. You aren't just saving your marriage. You're changing your family tree forever, and you're leaving a lasting legacy. A really big thank you to Kent Darcy for his wisdom and for standing in the gap for adult children of divorce. Until next time, stay durable, stay vigilant, and build a legacy that lasts. We'll see you in the next episode.
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1: William Phelps taught English literature at Yale University for 41 years until his retirement in 1933. At one point, marking exam papers shortly before Christmas, he came across a paper in which a student had answered a question simply by saying, "Only God knows the answer to this question, Professor. Merry Christmas." Professor Phelps returned the paper with this note, "God gets an A, you get an F. Happy New Year." Well, the story illustrates that there's a great difference between human understanding and divine wisdom. Welcome to Scripture Pursuit. I'm Glenn Russell, your host. I'm so glad you've joined us for today's Bible discussion about the book of Proverbs. Our lesson for today is entitled Divine Wisdom. I encourage you to check out Scripture Pursuit online. 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Just go to scripturepursuit.wordpress.com. Now let's meet our guest. We're delighted to have a special guest, author of our study guide, which is also online, Dr. Jacques Ducan, who's professor of Hebrew and Old Testament exegesis at Andrews University Theological Seminary. Jacques, can you tell us just a little bit about your background? People may notice a slight accent. No. Tell us a little bit about your background.
2: Okay, I have perhaps a universal accent, so to speak. My first accent would be French accent, but I grew up in a context where we spoke Hebrew, Arabic, and French. Mm-hmm. So that these three cultures are kind of playing a role in my particular accent.
1: You are part of a family of scholars. Your wife and your daughter also are scholars, and one of the interesting areas for you has been Egyptology also.
2: Right.
1: And you're professor of Hebrew and Old Testament exegesis. What, for a person who's not in the technical side, what do we mean when we say Old Testament exegesis? Can't everybody just pick up the Bible and understand it? Is there a process that's needed and so
2: well,
1: forth?
2: Well, that's a big question here. Exegesis means that we are making an effort to find in the text what is not immediate to the eyes. Mm. In other words, we are supposed to go and try to understand the text in its context, cultural context, the language which is being used there, and try to reach to meet the intention of the author. So that's what exegesis implies. It implies this effort. It implies also humility, because it will always be very far, not to mention the fact that we believe this text is inspired by God, by the infinite God, which suggests that, far culture from us, and the God who is far, you know, so that requires a lot of attention and reverence and study. And so exegesis is a religious discipline in a way.
1: Could you lead us in prayer as we look at God's word that we can be guided in that study?
2: Okay. Father in heaven, we thank you for your word. For the word you give us, which is a word of life, but also a word of challenge, which is supposed to guide us in this life to really grow in your hand. And this is precisely what we are asking you to do for us as we are going to study your word, that we may meet your face, discover your face, and grow in your hand. In Jesus' name, amen.
1: Amen. Dr. Ducan, you're a professor and also an author. You've written extensively on many subjects. You've also written a book about Proverbs that is kind of an accompanying book for our study at this point. Would you tell us just a little bit about that book?
2: Well, actually, this was a book which was ordered by the Sabbath School, office, mm-hmm. Which is supposed to go along with the studies, the lessons we are, studying during this quarter. So I'm simply following the assignment And at the same time, I'm going through the whole book, you know, just chapter by chapter. And sometimes because we have just one quarter, you may have three chapters. Mm-hmm. Sometimes if it is just a very important topic, we may have just one chapter. So I'm just going through the book and trying to understand what it means, what are the lessons which we can learn from this book. And actually, this is the purpose of the book, is to to teach a lesson, to take us to become wiser, to get wiser, to find wisdom.
1: As you speak about wisdom, could you just go into two questions? First of all, what is wisdom, and then what is divine wisdom? You know, how is wisdom different than, say, knowledge or just having facts at your disposal? It's more than just Googling an answer, or looking it up online. What's wisdom, and then what is unique about divine wisdom?
2: There are two answers to this question, which are actually in tension to each other. One answer, these two answers are suspicious. We can, there is something suspicious about the two of them. When we talk about wisdom, we think of culture. We think of the legacy of human reflection, of human experience. Mm. In that sense, it is suspicious. When you think about wisdom within the scriptures, you think about the fear of God, you think about a revelation, something which comes from the outside, and which implies a vertical, communication apart from human contribution. And in that sense, it's also suspicious. So, and what we have here in the book of Proverbs, and in what we call wisdom literature in general, especially in the Bible, we have God in the marketplace. We have God going through the conversation with humans. And actually, we have a human reflection which turned out to be a revelation.
1: But many times this is neglected within Christianity, for example. There isn't always an appreciation. Why is that?
2: Well, it's the book of Proverbs, and actually the Bible at large, is neglected by the world, secular world, who are not interested in revelation. On the other hand, it is true that in religious circles, among people who are anxious to receive the word of God, who like to hear the word of God, they tend to neglect this part of literature, because it doesn't have in it, at least apparently, this vertical, transcendent voice. And so in that sense, we can say that the book of Proverbs is needed by both publics. The person who doesn't believe in God, who is not interested in revelation, in inspiration, in transcendence, he reads the book of Proverbs, and he will be very frustrated, because he will learn there about the fear of God. He will learn up there about the importance of someone outside of him who would guide him to find wisdom which is not within himself or herself. So that's why he needs to learn that wisdom is, will be found only from someone outside of himself.
1: And that's,
2: and the
1: that's
2: other one, the religious person needs to learn that wisdom, apart for intelligence, apart for reflection, apart from the connection with the other humans, is not possible to reach.
1: What you're mentioning, Dr. Dukan, is very significant, because in our world today, there is a growing tendency to say true wisdom is within. I look within, whether you're looking at it from more of an Eastern or Buddhist concept. Siddhartha Gautama sits under the tree of enlightenment, and the answers are found within. And this, as you said, a reverential, humble approach that says it's not all within me. There needs to be an other, an outside source. Mm. It's a significant contribution.
2: Yeah,
1: it's lacking.
2: This is true, but at the same time, this is not enough. And I want, and that's the contribution of wisdom, is that religion without ethics, religion without the respect of the other person, the other human person, is not going to fulfill itself. So, and we have actually examples in our culture today of these two extremes. On one hand, you will have people who say, I don't need God. I don't need the voice from outside. And on the other hand, you will have people who will say, I will kill for God. Only God counts. Yes. And I don't care about the others. I don't care about even thinking. So what Proverbs is bringing, what really what we call wisdom, biblical wisdom literature is bringing, is actually reconciling this tension that on one hand we have to, yes, hear to the voice outside. On the other hand, you have also to use your mind. You need to think. You need also to respect the other. There is also ethics, which is a part of religion. And so that's really why this book of Proverbs, let's say, in a way, is needed by the world and the church.
1: So there's a vertical framework, but also a very much horizontal.
2: Yes, and horizontal without the vertical cannot work, just as vertical without horizontal cannot work. And Jesus reminded us very often this truth.
1: When we go to Proverbs chapters 8 and 9, we see wisdom personified. How do you see wisdom calling? And can you maybe share a few verses or a few ideas here from these chapters that come to you? I think of verse 1 of Hebrews 8. Does not wisdom call? Does not understanding raise her voice? You hear this idea of, to you, O man, I call, verse 4, and my cry is to... How come wisdom has to call and cry? Isn't it enough just to speak? Aren't we listening very well?
2: The wisdom has to cry because the others cry too. So you have to be... wisdom has to be loud because of the noise of what could be called wisdom, which is not wisdom.
1: Other voices are claiming to be.
2: Right. Okay. So what is interesting is that that's also another thing, is that the wisdom has to be loud because it has to be heard by everyone. There is an element of universality. Not I need wisdom. We all need wisdom. And that's really that's the idea we start with here. Wisdom is everywhere. It has to be, wisdom has to be heard everywhere, wherever we are, because wisdom is needed by everyone, wherever we are.
1: So it applies at work, it applies at home, it applies with our neighbors.
2: Right.
1: You're saying this ethical part.
2: Right. And this is, yes, and you see, this voice, which is loud, it is loud also because there is in this voice an element of anguish, of almost anxiety. It is just after we heard about the other woman who is folly, which takes us to death. Once we realize that we are against that background of death, which is hopelessness, then there is an urgency of wisdom which comes up.
1: May I read just a little bit from chapter 9 that deals with this idea? Wisdom has built her house, according to verse 1. She has set up her seven pillars. But then in verse 13, a foolish woman, and we see the personification here, is noisy. She sits at the door of her house and so forth. So wise and foolish, personified in these passages. What's the difference between... You've said wisdom has to do with that vertical, that listening to the other voice, the voice of God, not just within, and also seeing how does that relate to others. What's foolishness then? What's folly?
2: Foolishness is when you think that you don't need wisdom. Foolishness is when you think that you are wise.
1: Okay.
2: So wisdom is... precisely to those who think who are wise, because then there is no hope for these people. Only the fool, the person who realizes that he doesn't have wisdom, there is hope for him or for her.
1: Over the years, you've had thousands of students in your class. I've had the privilege, others have had the privilege of being in your classes. You notice, I'm sure, many times, a student who comes in like they know it all probably doesn't learn so much. Even though they have much to learn, they've missed the opportunity. So you're saying there has to be this humility, this recognition of my insufficiency.
2: Yes.
1: As a prerequisite.
2: Yeah, and actually, the more you learn, the more you realize that, you know, you are missing something important. And in this context of the presence of the Lord, the closer you come to the Lord, and we are going to talk about this because wisdom is the Lord, is God himself, the closer you come to him, the more you realize that he is far from you. And the more you long for his presence. And that's a part of wisdom. This longing is also a part of wisdom.
1: Now, I know a favorite topic for you among many is creation.
2: Yeah, okay.
1: Do you see a connection between wisdom and creation that's brought out here? I think, for example, of Proverbs 8:22. The Lord created me at the beginning of his work, the first of his acts of old. Ages ago I was set up at the first, before the beginning of the earth. So what is the connection between creation and wisdom?
2: The first lesson we are learning is, again, to realize how important wisdom is. It is so important. It is a way of really, this is the first argument for the importance of wisdom. It is through that wisdom that God has created heavens and earth. So that shows how important, how powerful, how needed wisdom is. And so this is why before that, and the word which is used, by the way, here, which is not always, you know, we don't always realize the weight of this word. When you read the word at the beginning, this is a technical word, reshit. It's a technical word which is related to the creation of heavens and earth. It's only for that. You have reshit only

0: And wisdom is better even than rubies, and so forth. Then kings reign and rulers decree justice, you know, through wisdom, and so forth. So you have this, you know, emphasis on you know, making us aware how much we need wisdom. It's so precious. It's not just that it is something, as we had just before, it is something we are learning there, that it is the truth. You know, that's also why wisdom is important. It takes you to the truth.
1: I wanted to ask about that point, because there is that aspect here that we see. The opposite of wisdom is folly or foolishness, and that always contains lies.
0: Right.
1: So explore more for us this connection between wisdom and truth.
0: Well, wisdom will not deceive you. And anything outside of wisdom will deceive you. And this is why wisdom is something which will... this is why if you love wisdom, wisdom will love you too. So in other words, you may not be deceived by wisdom, which is not the case with the other woman. You love the other woman, but she doesn't love you. You see, so she, but here you have, and this is why, you will not be deceived. There is an element of truth. It is also, in other words, wisdom is not going to be artificial. Hmm. It's not going to be, deceitful. It is plain. It is simple. It is exactly what it is. And yet it is very rich at the same time.
1: You also mentioned a word earlier that is true, and that is that truth is dangerous. It shatters our preconceptions. It takes away our illusions when truth comes.
0: Right.
1: So there's a role of truth, our assumptions, and remove our own ideas as we see God's truth reflected and revealed.
0: Yeah, well, it is not dangerous in that sense, because it will actually unveil the trap before you. But it could be perceived as dangerous, because it's going to shake you. It's going to tell you that you're wrong. That it's going to take away from you all your dreams, perhaps, or at least some of them, or a deceitful image you have of life. So that's why wisdom could be considered as dangerous.
1: So that's why there might be resistance. Why doesn't everybody embrace wisdom?
0: Because we are not wise. And because we think that we are wise, actually. That's the idea. We don't embrace wisdom because we don't need it.
1: We think.
0: Right. We think that we don't need it. And therefore, why would I embrace something which I think I already have? So that's the beginning of wisdom, is really realizing that you don't have it.
1: As we look at these couple of chapters here, are there some other verses that come to your mind? You know, one of the things that I see here is this invitation. There's a repeated invitation. Some religions have the idea that true understanding or truth is for a select few. It's hidden. It's, you have to be initiated. You have to be given the secret knowledge. But that's not what we find with the Hebrew understanding of truth.
0: No, because the wisdom is spotted at many places, at the crossroads, and all the places wisdom is there. It's for everyone. Yet what is interesting in preceding passage on the book of Proverbs, when you look at I think it's in chapter 1, we talk about sinners, and we talk about wisdom. In other words, when you have a contrast which is made between foolishness,
1: yes,
0: and wisdom. And what is interesting is that foolishness is represented by a plural, whereas wisdom is represented by a singular. So there is an element also in wisdom whereby, in a way, it's not something popular, and you may end up being in a minority. So wisdom is for everyone, but unfortunately, it happens that

0: only a minority get it.
1: Hmm. And yet it's available.
0: It's available to everyone, and not necessarily to the one we think is wise.
1: The aspects of wisdom are many. Some of the aspects that I see here in chapter 9, for example, verse 7, he who corrects a scoffer gets himself abuse. He who reproves a wicked man incurs injury. It's suggesting that when wisdom gets applied, it's not always appreciated because it will confront, it will rebuke, it'll call for change. And that call is not, we would think that we always want what's best for us.
0: Right, there is an element in wisdom as it is presented here, and there, of course, you will hear even the voice of the teacher, you know, outside even of the Bible. Mm-hmm. There is an element there which is unpopular, which is difficult. Wisdom is not something you know. If you find something easy in wisdom, that means it's not wisdom. Wisdom is supposed to disturb you. Wisdom is supposed to change you. Mm. And therefore, it's not something easy.
1: Is this just abstract theology or vague philosophy, or is wisdom something that gets applied to life?
0: Well, when we just remember the center of this whole text, you know, which is in chapter 8 here, which talks about God being wisdom, we have hope, and we are learning at the same time that wisdom is not something you acquire through a particular effort. Wisdom is something you acquire through a particular relationship.
1: Okay.
0: You acquire along the way with a person. And so in that sense, yes, there is hope, but at the same time we need to realize that wisdom, we are not getting to wisdom alone.
1: Right? Just very briefly, in 30 seconds or so, if someone said to you, how can I get this wisdom, what would be two or three things that come to your mind? Is prayer part of it, a reflection, observation, time in Scripture? What kinds of things are pathways?
0: If I just, there are many answers to that question, certainly, but if I just, if I would just take in consideration what I think is really the main lesson of this particular section of the text is the urgency of wisdom.
1: Mm.
0: As long as we don't have this eagerness, this passion, and this profound need for wisdom, we will not get there. As long as we think that wisdom is just one topic among others, and we get just, you know, reasonable about wisdom, and we choose this among other things, we are not going to get wisdom. Wisdom, and this is why it is the reshit, it is the most important thing. And when we will realize that, this is then going to be the beginning of wisdom, because God will respond.
1: Well, what a challenging and wonderful place for us to stop. Thank you so much to our guest, Dr. Jacques Ducan, for being with us. Next time on Scripture Pursuit, we'll continue our series of Bible discussions about the book of Proverbs. I urge you to go and look for the book by Dr. Ducan on the book of Proverbs, and I think you'll find it very worthwhile. So join us again next time, but until then, today and every day, let's continue to pursue the God of the Scriptures.
2: 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Your host is Glenn Russell. 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

0: Psalm 96.
1: Oh, sing unto the Lord a new song. Sing unto the Lord, all the earth. Sing unto the Lord, bless his name. Show forth his salvation from day to day. Declare his glory among the heathen, his wonders among all people. For the Lord is great and greatly to be praised. He is to be feared above all gods. For all the gods of the nations are idols, but the Lord made the heavens. Honor and majesty are before him. Strength and beauty are in his sanctuary. Give unto the Lord, O ye kindreds of the people. Give unto the Lord glory and strength. Give unto the Lord the glory due unto his name. Bring an offering and come into his courts. O, worship the Lord in the beauty of holiness. Fear before him all the earth. Say among the heathen that the Lord reigneth. The world also shall be established, that it shall not be moved. He shall judge the people righteously. Let the heavens rejoice, and let the earth be glad. Let the sea roar in the fullness thereof. Let the field be joyful, and all that is therein. Then shall all the trees of the wood rejoice before the Lord. For he cometh to judge the earth. He shall judge the world with righteousness, and the people with his truth.
0: Psalm 15, a psalm of David.
2: Lord, who shall abide in thy tabernacle? Who shall dwell in thy holy hill? He that walketh uprightly, and worketh righteousness, and speaketh the truth in his heart. He that backbiteth not with his tongue, nor doeth evil to his neighbor, nor taketh up a reproach against his neighbor. In whose eyes a vile person is contemned, but he honoreth them that fear the Lord. He that sweareth to his own hurt, and changeth not. He that putteth not out his money to usury, nor taketh reward against the innocent. He that doeth these things shall never be moved.
3: That through death he might destroy him that had the power of death, that is, the devil, and deliver them who through fear of death were all their lifetime subject to bondage.
4: Thou shalt love thy neighbor as thyself.
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8: This is Hope Lives 365. 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That's 888-244-HOPE. 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
9: The year was 1968 and the Olympics were on, and Joseph Stephen Akwari was running for Tanzania in the 26.2-mile marathon. As he started the marathon, around the first corner at about a half a mile, he strained his calf. And rather than giving up, he limped along, hobbled along for the rest of the marathon. He came in 1 hour after the man who finished. When he came in, of course, all the fanfare was over. Nobody was there any longer. And he came in, a few people were there, and somebody said to him, one of the news reporters that happened to be lingering around to see the last person to finish the race, said, "Sir, why is it that you didn't just quit? Why is it that knowing that you had this injury and knowing the painful strain of your calf muscle, why did you keep going for 26.2 miles? Joseph Stephen Ackery said this. He straightened up to the fullness of his stature and he said, "Look, my country, Tanzania, did not send me to this race 7,000 miles from Tanzania to start the race. My country sent me to finish." You know, it's not too difficult to start the marathon. I think somebody as old as me could even make the first 10 steps of the marathon. Anybody can start a marathon. The difficult time is not to start the marathon. The difficult time is to finish, right? But there is a marathon of life called the journey of Christianity. It's called the Christian race. And this morning, we want to talk about finishing strong. Finishing strong. Take your Bible, please, in turn, to 2 Timothy chapter 4. Michelle read that for our scripture reading. 2 Timothy, the 4th chapter. And we're looking at the final words of the Apostle Paul. Here in 2 Timothy chapter 4, we find Paul's last will and testament. He's writing to his young protege, Timothy. He's urging Timothy to continue strong in his pastoral evangelistic ministry. He's urging Timothy to finish strong and never give up. 2 Timothy chapter 4, verse 6 through 8, Paul says, "For I'm already being poured out as a drink offering, and the time of my departure is at hand. I have fought a good fight. I've finished the race. I've kept the faith. Finally, there's laid up for me a crown of righteousness, which the Lord, the righteous judge, will give me on that day, and not to me only, but all those who love my appearing." Now, let's look at a little background of 2 Timothy and try to get a setting for Paul's words here. 2 Timothy was written sometime between 64 and 66 A.D. It was written during Paul's second imprisonment in Rome. Now, Paul had been imprisoned a little earlier in Rome, but it was a much easier imprisonment. Paul was in house arrest during the first imprisonment, and he was there for a couple years, and he had the opportunity during that first imprisonment to have some freedom. People could come and go to his home, and it was not a real difficult imprisonment. But this second imprisonment was much more difficult for Paul. He was imprisoned in the Mamertine prison. Now, I've been in that Mamertine prison. It is really a dark hole in the ground beneath Rome, and it's a place you may want to visit for a few minutes, but you want to get out of there as soon as you possibly can. Most scholars will agree that Paul, during his second imprisonment, was in the Mamertine prison. Now, the Mamertine prison was a holding cell. It was a place where you would keep prisoners in a deep, dark, dirty, dank dungeon underneath the ground. It was wet, it was chilly, it was smelly, it was horrible. In fact, one historian said this: no matter how short the sentence, those unlucky enough to end up in the Mamertine prison were met by the most horrific environment. Conditions in the dungeon were closer to a sewerage tank than a prison cell. The Mamertine prison was no exception. People were simply thrown into the cells, forgotten while they were waiting their execution. Sometimes people died of starvation long before their sentences were carried out. Now, why was Paul in the Mamertine prison anyway? What could Paul be condemned for? In 64 AD, Rome burned. Rome had 14 districts, Six of those districts were burned to the ground. Four of them were damaged significantly. So 10 of the 14 districts in Rome were burned quite severely. Nero blamed the Christians for the burning of Rome. Now, the reason he burned Rome, and it's likely that Nero burned Rome himself, because he wanted to clear 100 acres in the center of Rome to build a lush palatial estate. As Rome burned and the Christians were blamed for that, Nero then condemned the Christians, took many of them prisoner, and many were executed. In fact, the historian Tacitus tells the story of what happened to those Christians, and I'm quoting Tacitus. He says, "Beside being put to death, they were made to serve objects of amusement. They were clothed in the hides of beasts and torn to death by dogs." You get the significance of that? The historian Tacitus says that these Christians who were condemned for the burning of Rome, as they were condemned, they were clothed with the clothing of wild beasts, and the blood of those beasts and that clothing was still dripping from these Christians. And then they were dismissed, and wild dogs ate their bodies. Also, Nero loved to throw lavish playboy parties. And so what he would do is to light the way to his parties. Christians would be taken and doused with tar, and they were impaled, that is, placed on a large spear, dripping with tar, and they would be lit aflame to light the way to the playboy parties that Nero had. These were horrible conditions. The Apostle Paul was arrested. He was brought before Nero, and the serious nature of Paul's crime indicated that Paul would not be released and he would face death. At this time, Nero was in his early 30s. Nero became emperor when he was 17 years old. Paul was in his 60s. So imagine, here is Nero, a cunning politician, a cruel, despotic leader, an immoral, debased, party-loving playboy. And here's Paul, a devoted follower of Jesus Christ, an evangelist, a pastor, a church planter. And Paul comes before Nero. He stands there. Here's the proud, arrogant monarch before the aged evangelist. Here is Nero. In power and greatness in the Roman Empire, Nero stands unrivaled. Kings laid down their crowns at his feet. Powerful armies marched at his command. Navies, at the order of Nero, sailed to places afar. The decrees of senators and judges reflected one man's will, Nero's will. To incur Nero's pleasure was to lose your property, your life. And Nero's frown meant certain death, and people dreaded it more than they did a plague. But here in that courtroom that day, the high and the low, the rich and the poor, the proud and the humble, the ignorant, gather there that day. And the Apostle Paul knows, this is my last chance. This is my last opportunity. I may never again be able to speak, because soon the razor-edged sword of the oppressor will take my head. And so Paul stands that day, and he seizes the opportunity to uplift Jesus Christ. And he speaks powerfully in that courtroom. And men and women are moved by the words of the Apostle Paul. He talks about the Christ that died for them, the blood that was shed for them, the forgiveness that was theirs, the life that could be changed by the power of the living Christ. He presents the truths of the gospel. He points his hearers forward to the sacrifice made for the fallen race. He declares the infinite price for man's redemption. The apostle is faithful among the faithless. He's loyal among the disloyal. He stands at as Christ's representative. There's no sadness on his face. There's no discouragement or word in his looks. His words are as the shout of victory above the battle. He declares the cause for which he has dedicated his life. And he knows that that cause will never fail. He knows that truth will triumph over darkness. He knows, as James Russell Lowell, the American poet, said so many years after, truth forever on the scaffold, wrong forever on the throne. Yet that scaffold sways the future. And beyond the dim unknown stands God, keeping watch above his own. Paul that day was filled not with despair. He was filled not with sadness. He was filled with hope, and he was filled with courage. And his words were so powerful that they moved Nero. In the book Acts of the Apostles, I read this. Nero's heart was moved, but the door of repentance closed forever against the emperor. No ray of light from heaven was ever again to penetrate the darkness that enveloped him. Soon he was to suffer the retributive judgments of God. You see, as Paul spoke, Nero was moved. As Paul spoke, the Holy Spirit touched Nero's heart. But Nero strangled the noble impulse at its birth. Nero stood there in the face of Paul's preaching. He stood there in the face of Paul's appeal, and Nero walked away. And the Spirit of God would never speak to him again. And Nero ultimately went out and committed suicide. It is a serious thing to turn one's back on the moving of the Spirit of God. When the Spirit of God touches your heart, when the Spirit of God moves on your life, when the Spirit of God prompts you to do something for Christ, the only safety is to step out and follow Christ and not follow Nero. Now we come to the final moments of that courtroom. Nero turns his back on the Spirit, and Nero passes sentence upon Paul, and he says, execution by sword. Paul is led away in chains. He's thrown in that cesspool, that sewerage hole of the Mamertine prison. And it is from there that he writes his words. 2 Timothy chapter 4, we study it phrase by phrase. It's from there, in that prison, that Paul, not with his head down in sorrow, not with great disappointment, not crying tears of self-pity, why did this ever happen to me? But Paul, who knows Christ, Paul, whose life is in Christ's hands, here Paul says, and we look at it, 2 Timothy chapter 4, we look at every phrase speaks to us at this time, in this place, 2 Timothy chapter 4, verse 6. Paul says, for I am already being poured out as a drink offering, and the time of my departure is at hand. What is he talking about? I'm being poured out as a drink offering. That is an allusion to the Old Testament. Take your Bible and turn back to Genesis 35, verse 14. What is this drink offering all about? What significance did it have to Paul? What significance does it have to us? Paul says, I'm poured out as a drink offering. Some translations say a sacrifice. The better Greek translation is drink offering. Genesis 35, we're looking there at verse 14. So Jacob set up a pillar, Genesis 35, 14. In the place where he talked with him, that's Jacob met God and spoke with God at Bethel. A pillar of stone, and he poured a drink offering on it and poured oil on it. When you look at the Old Testament, you look particularly in Exodus, Leviticus, but particularly Exodus 29, it talks about the ancient sanctuary system. And when Israel had sinned, they brought a lamb offering or a ram, particularly in this instance of the drink offering, they brought a ram. And they placed the ram upon the altar of sacrifice. When the ram was burned, at the end of that, they poured out a, what is the Bible calls, a hin of wine. A hin is about a third of a quart of wine. They poured it out. Wine in the Bible, the unfermented juice of the grape, signifies the blood of Christ. And so why was wine poured out at the base of the sacrificial altar? It was the symbol of the life of Christ being poured out for us on Calvary's cross. Jesus' life was poured out in self-sacrificial love. and following in the footsteps of his master, Paul takes that illusion of the wine poured out in the drink offering, and he says, my life has been poured out in service for these 60 years. Now I am pouring out my life in death. Christ's life was not wasted on the cross, but spent or poured out in sacrifice for us. And throughout his writings, the Apostle Paul urges us in the Christian church today to pour out our lives in self-sacrificial love. Now, during his first imprisonment, we read in Philippians 2, Philippians, take your Bible, turn to Philippians chapter 2, because we want to explore the deeper meaning of this pouring out your life. The Apostle Paul poured out his life in self-sacrificial service. Philippians chapter 2, and you're looking there at verse 16 and verse 17. Paul says, holding fast the word of life. See, Paul finished strong. It's one thing to begin a race, it's another thing to finish it. So that holding fast the word of life, so that I may rejoice in the day of Christ, that I have not run in vain or labored in vain. God forbid that anybody here start the Christian race and they drop out. God forbid that we get halfway to the finish mark and we drop out. We are living on the knife edge of eternity. This is no time to give up your faith now. This is no time to walk away now. This is no time now to let your devotional life linger, your prayer life linger, your Bible study life linger. Notice what the Bible says. Paul says, I don't want to run in vain. I don't want to labor in vain. Verse 17. Yes, and if I be poured out as a drink offering on the sacrifice and service of your faith. Notice, poured out as a drink offering on the sacrifice and service of your faith. Paul is saying to the church, my life is poured out in service. Any life focused primarily on self, narrowed down in the claustrophobic confines of its own littleness, is a very small life. The Apostle Paul calls us to bigness. He calls us the sublime greatness of a life committed to service, dedicated to the blessing of others. He calls us to look beyond our own hurts, our own griefs, our own sorrows, our own pain and our own suffering into a world that is filled with need. And Paul, in his dying words, says, my life was poured out like a drink offering. He calls us from the pettiness of our self-made worlds to the largeness of the world that Christ came to redeem. Just as the drink offering was poured out in sacrifice on the ground, so Paul's life was poured out in sacrifice to others. Now, there are some things in life that we may want to do, and they're legitimate to do in themselves, but we don't do them for Christ's sake because our lives are poured out in service. There are some pleasures that we do not pursue for Christ's sake. There are some places we could have gone, but we do not go for Christ's sake. There's some things we could purchase, but we do not purchase them for Christ's sake. When you pour out your life for Christ's sake, it is not being wasted. It's being invested. Now, here's the truth of the matter. When you come to your dying day and you lie on your bed and your strength is gone and your health is wasted, and you're lying there breathing in your last, every single one of us will have poured out their life in something. Some people pour out their lives in their work. They're obsessed with their work, and they pour out their lives in their work. Some people pour out their lives in pleasure. Some people pour out their lives in entertainment. Some people pour out their lives in the time-consuming, all-absorbing, mind-numbing digital media pursuits. Now, if you are looking at a text right now or Facebook, you're one of them. Some people pour out their life for themselves. But time's fleeting, and we all are pouring out our lives into something. One day fades into the next. One week fades into the next. One month fades into the next. What are you pouring out your life into? The Apostle Paul poured out his life for the kingdom of God. Somebody says, "Oh, Pastor, I'd like to do more for Christ, but in his church, but I just don't have enough time." What are you pouring out your life for? The only way to have more time for Christ in his church is to have less time for something else. Are there some adjustments that you need to make in your life? Some adjustments that you need to make. Are there some adjustments to free up more time? When we come to the end of our lives like the Apostle Paul, we are not going to wish that we spent more time watching television. We're not going to wish when we come to the end of our life that we spend more time surfing the internet. We're not going to wish that we spend more time making money. We're not going to wish that we spent more time watching entertainment and sporting events. We're not going to be concerned about what we've accumulated or the promotions we've received or the joy. Our joy when life is over is this. It's the relationship that we have with Christ. It's the relationship that we have with our families. It's the relationship that we have with the people around us. It's the time we've spent. We're going to look back and someday in a place called eternity, on streets called gold, in a place called Glory Land, some teenager is going to walk down the street and say, "Thank you for inviting me home for dinner." Somebody's going to walk down streets of gold and say, "Thank you for praying with me at work." Somebody is going to come up to you and say, "Thank you, I needed a word of counsel, and you put your arm around me and you encouraged me." Somebody's going to come up to you and say to you, "Thank you so much for the time and effort you had to do that small group. Thank you for the Bible study you gave me. Thank you for the book that you gave out. Thank you for coming to my home and counseling with me, brother. That made all the difference in my life. Thank you for taking an interest in my kids." Those are the things that are going to count in eternity. Not the latest in TV, not the latest in Hollywood. Those things are going to pass away, and Paul knew that. So he comes to the end of his life. And he says, "My life has been poured out like a drink offering." You know, when John Patton was getting ready to go to the New Hebrides Islands in the South Pacific, New Hebrides were known for tribes in those years, late 1800s, that had never accepted Christ. Some of those tribes were cannibals. And John Patton was a young man, bright, intelligent, and his church members tried to discourage him. And it was one old man in the church that Patton writes about. His name was Dickerson. And old brother Dickerson comes up to John Patton and he says, "Young man, if you go out there," and then, you know, Dickerson was older than me. Dickerson was really old. And so Dickerson comes and he says to Patton, "Patton, John, you go out there, the cannibals may eat you." Patton looks at me and says, "The only difference between me and you is this, old man. The cannibals may eat me, yes, but the worms are going to eat you when you go into your grave." And that's true, isn't it? It's true. Pour your life out for something that counts. I love what Charles Studd wrote so eloquently. "Two little lines I heard one day traveling along life's busy way, bringing conviction to my heart and from my mind would not depart. One life, 'twill soon be past. Only what's done for Christ will last." Now, the Apostle Paul continues, 2 Timothy 4, verse 6. We look at every phrase, 2 Timothy 4, verse 6. Paul says, "I'm pouring out my life. I'm giving my life for something that counts. I'm giving my life for something of eternal value." Back to 2 Timothy chapter 4, and we're looking there at verse 6. Paul says first, verse 6, "For I'm already being poured out as a drink offering. The time of my departure is at hand." Notice, the time of my departure. Now that word departure, circle it in your Bibles. It is a military term and a nautical term. As a military term, the idea of my departure is I am packing up my tent and moving on to a new assignment. As a nautical term, the Greek term was used. It was used for armies when they were camping in tents. They packed up their tent. They went on to a new assignment. It was used also as a nautical term for a boat that was anchored at a dock, held with cables. And when the cables were released, the boat would go out to a new journey. So for Paul, death was not a dark hole in the ground and a night without a morning. For Paul, death was the entering into a new phase of existence, going into a new journey. For Paul, death was asleep until the glorious return of Jesus Christ would come. So it was not something to be feared, not something which he shook with anxiety for, because Paul knew Christ, and the Christ he knew would come again for him. So for the Christian, in a sense, death is like waiting for a departing flight.
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13: This is It Is Written. I'm John Bradshaw. Thanks for joining me. In Poland, it's a fascinating country with a vibrant and a turbulent history.
14: It has gone to war with Prussia and with Russia more than once.
13: Poland was invaded in the 13th century by the Mongols and by the Swedes in the 17th century.
14: Even Austria controlled part of Poland at one time. 1 million Poles died in World War I. World War II was especially hard on Poland. World War II began in 1939 following the invasion of Poland by Nazi Germany. 6 million Poles died during World War II. And Poland was a communist country from 1945 to 1989. Today, Poland is a beautiful country and culturally rich. Warsaw's International Airport is named after the Polish pianist and composer, Frédéric Chopin. The first woman to win a Nobel Prize, the only woman to win two, and the only person to win a Nobel Prize in two different sciences, in her case, in physics and chemistry, was Poland's Maria Skłodowska, better known as Marie Curie. Nicholas Copernicus, the mathematician and astronomer who set a cat among the scientific pigeons when he claimed the sun and not the earth was the center of the universe, was Polish. He advanced the idea that the earth rotated around the sun and not the sun around the earth.
13: But perhaps Poland's favorite and most famous son is Karol Wojtyła, who was born here in 1920 in the town of Wadowice in the south of Poland, about an hour from the border with the Czech Republic. His father served in the Polish army. His mother died before he was 9 years old. He had a sister who died before he was born. His older brother went on to become a physician. Carroll became a priest in 1946, a bishop in 1958, an archbishop in 1964, and a cardinal in 1967. He was the Archbishop of Krakow from 1964 until 1978. In 1978, the white smoke billowing from the chimney on top of the Sistine Chapel indicated the College of Cardinals had elected him Pope. He succeeded Pope John Paul I, who spent only 33 days in office. British author David Yalop's book, In God's Name, sold 6 million copies and was subtitled An Investigation into the Murder of Pope John Paul I.
15: There was enough mystery about the death of John Paul I that claims like that don't come as a surprise. But Yalop's journalism has been strongly opposed. And that's not a surprise either.
13: John Paul II led the Roman Catholic Church for 27 years until 2005. They love him here in Poland. Tourists flock here to the home where the Pope grew up.
15: He was raised in this home right behind me. And years later, it's easy to underestimate just how popular he was. The first non-Italian pope in more than 450 years visited 129 countries during his reign. 5 million people attended an open-air church service he conducted in Manila in the Philippines in 1995. As a teenager, I made my own pilgrimage to see and hear Pope John Paul II.
13: 5 days before his 61st birthday, while he was greeting a crowd in St. Peter's Square in the Vatican City, he was shot 4 times by a 23-year-old Turkish man. Just 2 years later, the Pope met with that same would-be assassin in prison, calling him my brother, whom I have sincerely forgiven. The gunman served 20 years of a life sentence in Italy before being released and deported to Turkey, where he served more prison time on other charges. In 2014, he returned to the Vatican and visited John Paul II's tomb.
15: As not only a church leader, but also a head of state, John Paul II had a major political impact on the world. He was responsible for regime change in several different countries and has been credited with bringing about the demise of European communism in the early 1990s.
13: His support for Poland's solidarity movement, led by Lech Wałęsa, weakened communism in Poland and throughout Europe. When President George W. Bush presented John Paul II with the Presidential Medal of Freedom, he said that John Paul's principled stand for peace and freedom has inspired millions and helped to topple communism and tyranny. He met with Soviet leader Mikhail Gorbachev in 1989, shortly before the fall of communism. Gorbachev said later, "The collapse of the Iron Curtain would have been impossible without John Paul II."
15: As Pope, Poland's favorite son was considered to be the successor of Saint. And while he was loved and respected by many people all around the world during his reign, 500 or so years ago, he might have been viewed rather differently. I'll tell you why in just a moment. Go deep into the prophecies of the Book of Revelation with this week's free offer. It's called The Fall of Babylon. 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
14: 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Thanks for joining me on It Is Written. I'm John Bradshaw. Before he became Pope John Paul II, Karol Wojtyła was the Archbishop here in Krakow, Poland, for 14 years. Krakow was the capital of the Kingdom of Poland for 500 years. The place is beautiful. It's overflowing with history. The historic center of the city is now a UNESCO World Heritage Site. The parks surrounding the old town follow the paths of the city walls that surrounded old Krakow in medieval times. Wawel Castle was built in the 14th century, the 1300s. For hundreds of years, it was the residence of Polish kings. Beside Wawel Castle stands Wawel Cathedral. About three dozen Polish kings and queens have been crowned here, and a number of Polish monarchs are buried here. The first cathedral constructed on this site was built in the 11th century. The one there now has been standing for about 700 years. Wawel Cathedral is the seat of the Archdiocese of Krakow. It's where John Paul II served as Archbishop for 14 years. Before World War II began in 1939, between 60 and 80,000 Jews lived in Krakow. When the Krakow Ghetto was formed, 15,000 people pressed into an area designed to accommodate 3,000. There are still some small sections of the wall built around the Krakow Ghetto standing today. A grim reminder of a tragic past. The plaque on the old ghetto wall reads, "Here they lived, suffered, and perished at the hands of Hitler's executioners." The vast majority of Krakow's Jews perished in the Holocaust. Auschwitz is only an hour west of here. Just across the Vistula River from Krakow's old town are two museums, what used to be an enamelware factory operated by a man named Oskar Schindler. Steven Spielberg's Academy Award-winning movie Schindler's List was filmed here in Krakow. The 1,100 Jews saved by Schindler worked in this very building. Karol Wojtyła became the Archbishop of Krakow 32 years after World War II ended. He died in 2005. His funeral at St. Peter's in the Vatican City was an enormous affair. It was attended by kings and queens, by more than 70 heads of state, including the President of the United States and two former presidents. The people of Krakow are immensely proud of him, especially that now he's known as Saint Pope John Paul II. He was canonized in 2014. Now, the Catholic Church doesn't canonize someone without what they call a verifiable miracle having occurred attributable to the person canonized. In 2011, a Costa Rican woman with a brain aneurysm was reading a magazine with Pope John Paul II's photo on the front cover when he appeared to her in a vision. She says she was healed. Doctors seem to agree. The church says there's no medical rationale for the lady's healing, or for the healing of the French nun who was healed of Parkinson's in 2005 after praying for John Paul's intercession. 52 of the first 55 popes have been declared saints by Rome. When the Reformation began 500 years ago, Martin Luther began speaking out against the papacy and its teachings. Now, even though there have been some unsavory popes down through the years, some who bought their way into power, some who sold indulgences, allowing people to buy their way into heaven, some criticized for not doing more to speak out against the Holocaust, others who were famously immoral, Martin Luther's beef wasn't really with individual popes. Martin Luther and other reformers
15: had an issue with the papacy as an institution. Well, what would Luther say about the papacy today, especially with popular popes winning hearts and making friends all around the world? Well, Martin Luther did not believe that the papacy was instituted by Jesus. The Roman Church teaches that Peter was the first pope, that the current pope is the successor of Peter, and that all popes after Peter have the same authority that Peter had. This is something called apostolic succession. Luther knew that there's nothing in the Bible that suggests Peter was ever a pope. There's nothing that suggests Peter's authority was passed along to each subsequent bishop of Rome. Luther knew Jesus didn't ever appoint Peter as the leader of the church. In the Jerusalem Council that you read about in Acts 15, the authority figure was James, not Peter. If Peter was the bishop of Rome, it's unlikely he'd have referred to Rome as Babylon in 1 Peter 5:13. The church that is at Babylon, elected together with you, saluteth you. And so doth Marcus, my son. In Old Testament times, Babylon was the persecuting, idolatrous city-state. In the New Testament book of Revelation, written by John, a contemporary of Peter, Babylon represents Rome. And on her forehead, a name was written. Mystery. Babylon the Great, the mother of harlots and of the abominations of the earth. Revelation 17, verse 5. Keep in mind, John is referencing Rome here in an uncomplimentary way. When John said Babylon, his reader said, "Yes, we know who you mean. You're talking about Rome." So when Peter was writing about Babylon, he definitely was not bragging. He wasn't saying that he was the head of the Roman church. Besides, Peter was married. Popes today don't marry. Matthew 8 and verse 14 refer to Peter's mother-in-law. Now, the counter to that is when people say, well, Peter's wife had died, so when he was involved in ministry, he was no longer married. But the Bible doesn't mention that. That's conjecture of the worst kind. There's nothing in the Bible to indicate that a priest or a pastor or a minister or a pope or a bishop or an archbishop or a cardinal or anybody else should not marry and should be celibate. Now, of course, if that's the lifestyle that somebody chooses, that's between them and God. But there's nothing at all about mandated celibacy in the Bible. 500 years after the beginning of the Reformation in 1517, we have a church declaring people to be saints, dispensing God's grace through sacraments, claiming the authority to forgive sin, selling forgiveness for money, and claiming church tradition is as authoritative in matters of faith as is the Bible. Now, these were things that Martin Luther opposed. They sparked the Reformation. But 500 years later, the same conditions still exist. What would Martin Luther say today? What should anyone say? Now, didn't Jesus build his church upon Peter? Well, Martin Luther didn't think so. I'll tell you why in just a moment.
16: 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You'll be glad you did. Here's a sample.
15: I about fell off my chair. I was watching a nature documentary when a man being interviewed said these exact words. He said, "It says in the Bible, and other writers have said it too, the paradise is so close that you can't see it." Now that's an interesting thought, except that you're right, it's not in the Bible at all. It's like that pop song, "We Are the World," that contains a line that says, "As God has shown us by turning stones to bread," except that that's not in the Bible either. Deuteronomy 4:2 says, "You shall not add to the word which I command you, nor take from it,
14: that you may keep the commandments of the Lord your God, which I command you. John says something very similar in the book of Revelation. It's a good thing to quote the Bible, but you want to be sure it's really the Bible that you're quoting. I'm John Bradshaw for It Is Written. Let's live today by every word.

thanks for joining me today on It Is Written. Krakow, Poland, is home to one of the most renowned Christmas markets in all of Europe. The market is set up every year in the old town square, the largest medieval square of any city in Europe. There's plenty to eat, plenty to drink, plenty to look at. Karol Wojtyła was the Archbishop of Krakow for 14 years before becoming Pope John Paul II. He was the leader of the world's 1 billion or so Catholics for 27 years. But did Jesus really establish the papacy? Was the church founded upon

0: but my Father who is in heaven. And Jesus then says in verse 18, and I also say to you that you are Peter, and on this rock I will build my church, and the gates of Hades shall not prevail against it.
1: Now this is straightforward. Jesus said, you are Peter. In the Greek in which this passage was originally written, Jesus says, you are Petros, a stone. And then referring to himself, Jesus said, upon this rock, Petra, a large stone, maybe a boulder even, I will build my church, and the gates of hell shall not prevail against it. Jesus didn't build his church upon Peter or upon any man. He built the church upon himself. Besides, the gates of hell did prevail against Peter. Peter denied Jesus three times. Jesus was referring to himself when he referred to a rock. 1 Corinthians 10 verse 4 says, the rock that followed them in the wilderness was Christ. Psalm 18 verse 2 says, the Lord is my rock. Psalm 89 verse 26 calls God the rock of my salvation. Jesus called himself the chief cornerstone in Matthew 21 and verse 42. The church was built upon Jesus, not Peter. And that's no disrespect to Peter. He was a fine man. He was a great man. God worked miracles through him. He preached at Pentecost. He wrote two books of the Bible. He was a great guy. But he wasn't a pope, and he wasn't the rock upon which Christ built the church. Jesus was that rock. The church was built upon Jesus himself. A pope is said to be infallible when he speaks ex cathedra, something that only happens very occasionally. Yet in Galatians 2 verse 11, Paul writes, now when Peter had come to Antioch, I withstood him to his face because he was to be blamed. Now the passage would make you think that Peter had no more or less authority than any of the other apostles. There's nothing to suggest that Peter ever possessed anything like infallibility, ever. The Reformation began 500 years ago, and even though since that time, men like Pope John Paul II of Poland have done a lot to make the papacy very popular around the world, you'd have to imagine that Martin Luther would feel much the same about the papacy today as he did half a millennium ago. Luther had major problems with statements made by Rome. Statements such as this one made by Pope Boniface in 1302. Boniface wrote, furthermore, we declare, we proclaim, we define that it is absolutely necessary for salvation that every human creature be subject to the Roman pontiff. One thing that troubled Luther in his day was that the church exerted an enormous amount of influence on the government, taking a lot of positions that are not found in the Bible. 500 years later, you still have the same thing. Back then, it was reason to start a reformation.
0: So let me ask you who you are building on. Who does your faith rest upon? In the parable, Jesus spoke about a wise man who built his house upon a rock. When the rains came and the floods came up and the wind blew, the house on the rock stood firm. He also talked about another house built on the sand. And when the same thing happened, that house fell. It wasn't built upon the rock. In San Francisco, there's a luxury apartment building called the Millennium Tower. It's said to be one of the 10 best residential buildings in the world. It's 58 stories high. But in the last few years, the building has sunk 16 inches, which isn't altogether alarming. Buildings do settle. But not only has it begun to sink, it's also begun to tilt. It's not the Leaning Tower of Pisa by any means, but it has a little lean that's noticeable if you're living in the building. So why is it sinking? Well, there are varying theories. Some say it's because of a tunnel built nearby for a transit center. But what we know is the foundations of the building go down 80 feet into sand. The rock is 200 feet or so down.

0: The building isn't built upon the rock. What's your faith built upon? Jesus is the rock of Scripture. He's the Savior of the world. He died on a cross for the sins of the world. And He did that for you. Are you building upon this rock, Jesus? Are you basing your life on His Word? Are you taking time to allow God's Word to mold you, to shape you, to change you? Are you allowing God to transform you? Jesus is coming back soon. In that day, we'll see how important it is to build upon Jesus, to build upon His Word, and to lean your life totally on Him. 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Now, Father in heaven, we are thankful today for Jesus, the rock of Scripture, the rock of our salvation. We thank You for Your Word, which shines light on our pathway to lead us away from darkness and fully into Your marvelous light. Father in heaven, I want to pray today that we would open our hearts to You, that Your Spirit would take over our lives, that we would seek to follow and honor and worship and obey Jesus, that Jesus would be everything to us. Friend, how is Jesus to you? What are you building your life on? It might be a tradition. It might be a teaching that's not in the Bible. It might be the say-so of somebody else. It might be pleasure and self-seeking. Perhaps you're neglecting this Jesus, the rock. Perhaps you're not taking the Bible seriously. Are you reading God's Word? Are you allowing it to be your strength, your source of wisdom and guidance? Friend, if it's time now for you to surrender fully to Jesus, do so, would you? Lift up your heart to Jesus. Raise your hand to Jesus. Open up your life to Jesus. Father in heaven, take our hearts, make them Yours. Give us grace to allow Your Spirit to guide us and keep us and join us inextricably to Yourself. We thank You, and we pray in Jesus' name, amen.
1: Thanks for joining me today. I'll look forward to seeing you again next time. Until then, remember, it is written, man shall not live by bread alone, but by every word that proceeds from the mouth of God.

0: You've been listening to It Is Written, presented by Pastor John Bradshaw. We hope you have been blessed and that your faith in God has been renewed. 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
2: They that trust in the Lord shall be as Mount Zion, which cannot be removed, but abideth forever. As the mountains are round about Jerusalem, so the Lord is round about his people, from henceforth even forever. For the rod of the wicked shall not rest upon the lot of the righteous, lest the righteous put forth their hands unto iniquity. Do good, O Lord, unto those that be good, and to them that are upright in their hearts. As for such as turn aside unto their crooked ways, the Lord shall lead them forth with the workers of iniquity, but peace shall be upon Israel.
3: For God so loved the world, that he gave his only begotten Son, that whosoever believeth in him should not perish, but have everlasting life.
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8: Now a look at your morning weather on Lafayette Christian Talk Radio. Intermittent clouds today with a high near 95 and lows around 75. Partly sunny with thunderstorms tomorrow with a high of 91 and lows around 76. For your Wednesday, partly sunny with thunderstorms with a high near 93 and lows around 77. And for Thursday, partly sunny with a high near 92 and lows around 78. That's your morning weather on Lafayette Christian Talk Radio.
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12: Hello, listening friends. Would you like to hear an amazing fact? On September 4, 2019, a 73-year-old woman in southern India, the state of Andhra Pradesh, gave birth to twin girls. Mrs. Yaramati said that she and her husband, who is 82 years old, have been married for some 57 years and have always wanted children, but they've been unable to conceive until now. She adds that she felt stigmatized in her community and her village, and they'd often exclude her from social gatherings because she was not a mother. "They would call me a childless lady," she said. The elderly couple first approached a fertility clinic about having children last year, and then after some encouraging test results, the doctors agreed to perform one round of in vitro fertilization. And then, as they say in French, voila! The twin girls, each weighing about 2.5 pounds, were delivered by cesarean section, which is typical for a high-risk pregnancy. Both babies are doing fine, and Mrs. Yarmati said, "This is the happiest time of my life." You know, the Bible says this is not the first time that an elderly mother gave birth. Stay with us, friends. We're going to learn more on this edition of Bible Answers Live.
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0: Hello, listening friends. We're so thankful that you have tuned in for Bible Answers Live. And I am Doug Batchelor. Pastor Jean Ross is out for the night. And so with our team here of engineers and volunteers, we're going to do our best to man the program. If you're tuning in for the first time, this is a live national interactive Bible study. And we've been doing this program for about 23 years now around the country. And we just love talking about the Word of God. And I know we have some friends that are not only listening on a variety of stations and satellite radio, but they may be watching on our Facebook page. This program, you can see it for what it's worth. You can see it streaming at the Doug Batchelor Facebook page or at the Amazing Facts Facebook page. And as we always do, we're going to begin the program with a word of prayer. Loving Lord, again, we always come before you knowing that these words are spirit and they are life, and spiritual things are spiritually discerned. So we pray for the Holy Ghost to give us understanding as we open this blessed book. And we just thank you, Lord. We pray that Jesus will be in our midst wherever we are. And we ask this in Christ's name. Amen. Well, I tell you, friends, that caught my attention when I heard the news report about a 73-year-old woman that gave birth. Now, that's phenomenal right there. But to twins, no less. And the husband is 82. You know, I had to actually question the fertility clinic that would accept a person coming, a couple that age, and saying, we want to have a baby. You know, some of those folks in India live a long time, and let's hope that she can get them through college. But I've actually been to Andhra Pradesh there in southern India, and it is so important for them that they have children and they have a family, something like it was in Bible times. And as I mentioned, there's a couple of stories of miracle births in the Bible. Elizabeth, of course, you can read in Luke chapter 1, this is the mother of John the Baptist, Zechariah and Elizabeth, and it says they were both well advanced in years. It doesn't tell us her age, but it seemed like she was way past what you'd expect having children. They'd kind of given up on the possibility, and then they had John the Baptist. And then, of course, you read about Sarah, it tells us she was 90. Now, 90 back then was not quite like 90 today, because Abraham lived to 175. So they had longer life expectancy, but 90 was still way beyond what you'd expect a person to have children. Matter of fact, it tells us in the Bible that Sarah had already gone through menopause, so that was a miracle. And then, of course, you've got the miracle of Jesus' birth. And you read in Matthew 1:18, now the birth of Jesus was as follows. His mother was betrothed to Joseph, but before they came together, she was found to be with child of the Holy Spirit. And then you read a few verses later, it says, behold, the angel of the Lord appeared to Joseph in a dream, saying, Joseph, do not be afraid to take Mary to you as wife, for that which is conceived in her is of the Holy Spirit. You know, what happened to Mary? A woman in the Bible analogy is something like a church. And here you've got this woman who has this miracle new birth. And then Jesus tells us that unless we experience the new birth, we cannot be transformed into his image. So it's sort of a symbol. I mean, it really didn't happen, but what happened there is also an analogy of what needs to happen in us. We must be born again. There needs to be a miracle birth of God's Spirit in our hearts where Christ lives within. It's like that song they sang, Little Town of Bethlehem, verses, be born in us today. Well, have you experienced a new birth, friends? God wants you to, and we have an offer that I think will be a blessing to you. It's free. We'll send you the book, Holy Spirit, The Need. Holy Spirit, The Need, written by yours truly. If you'd like a copy of that, simply call our resource line, which is 800-835-6747. 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Calling now, good chance getting your question on the program. Phones, we're going to be talking to Holly, who's calling from Alabama. Holly, you're on the air with Bible Answers Live.
1: Hey, brother. We are here with Elijah Radio in Birmingham. Glad to talk to you again. We have a quick question. We just wanted to follow up on a challenge that one of our speakers gave us one day. He said, if you only had 30 seconds to a minute in the business world is an elevator speech, to give the kind of the last message, the gospel, the more than just the gospel, but really like an end time, present truth kind of gospel. How would you give that in 30 seconds to a minute?
0: Well, first of all, it is difficult, of course, to make a complete gospel presentation, but we should never underestimate what the Holy Spirit can do. I heard one time Charles Spurgeon came into an auditorium, and this is before they had PA systems, and nobody was there, and he thought, I'm going to test the acoustics. And so he walked to the podium, and he said, John 3:16, you know, God so loved the world. And he listened to it, and he thought, oh, that's good, yeah. And then he walked out. Well, a few days later, when he was doing the series there, a man came up, and he said, I want to thank you for bringing me to the Lord. And he said, I just want to let you know, I was the custodian, and I was cleaning in the back when you came to test the acoustics, and all I heard was that verse that you said, and I gave my heart to the Lord right then. So one verse did it. That was less than 60 seconds. I would say one of the most important things you can do is you share your testimony, Holly. You have to reduce it. But you can just say, you know, my life was a mess. I was so lost. I had no peace. And I found a Bible. I read the Bible. And I brought Jesus came into my life. And he's transformed me. Now, right there, you're telling them where you were and where you've come from and what did it, the Word of God. So they can go and say, well, I want to look at the Bible and find out more. Yeah, there's a variety of ways to talk to a person. I think you have to be careful about saying there's one set speech, because my experience has told me everybody I talk to is at a different place in their life, and you might need to say something different to them. And I'm always surprised after I preach from week to week, someone will come up to me and say, that's exactly what I needed to hear. No, I had never would have dreamed that's what they needed to hear, but God knew. So the Lord has to guide you from case to case when you have those brief encounters and you want to say something for the Lord. And keep in mind, you know what's helped me? Is I've sometimes thought, you know, how do I bring this person to the Lord? I've got, you know, I pick up a hitchhiker. I know I'm going to just take him 5 miles. I've only got, you know, 10 minutes or whatever. What can I say? And the Lord reminded me, you may not do all the sowing, the harvesting, and reaping in 10 minutes. Maybe your job right now is to sow the seed. Someone else is going to cultivate the seed. It's going to grow, and someone else will come along later and harvest. So nobody needs to feel like we've got to do the whole thing at once. But there are times, happened to Karen and I this week, we went to visit a friend in the hospital in ICU, prayed with him. I actually was going to come and see him today, but I thought I better see him before I leave town. Went to the hospital, visited him in ICU, prayed with him. So thankful we did. He passed away that night. And you never know when a person is going to be hearing a prayer or the Word of God for the last time. Happened to me this week. So you always want to pray God will lead you. Hey, thank you, Holly. I hope that helps answer your question. And we're going to talk next with Chris, who is calling from Florida. Chris, you're on the air with Bible Answers Live.
2: Yes, sir. Thank you, Pastor. I just have a question about what happens to the believer when he dies. And I refer to 1 Thessalonians 4:14.
0: Okay, and so in 1 Thessalonians it says, of course, that the Lord descends from heaven with a shout, the voice of the archangel, the trump of God. Then we who are alive and remain are caught up to meet them in the clouds. You know, it's pretty clear that we're sleeping. It says we don't need to sorrow as others that have no hope. So the dead are sleeping until the resurrection. Now let me read verse 14. For if we believe that Jesus died and rose again, even so God will bring with him those who sleep. So you're thinking that they're already alive and God brings them with him?
2: Correct. That the believers that died in Christ, they are alive with God, their soul, spirit, if you will.
0: Well, now, let me tell you why I think you're getting that idea. When he says, first of all, keep in mind, in verse 13, he sets the stage. I'm in 1 Thessalonians 4:13. I do not want you to be ignorant, brethren, concerning those who have fallen asleep. He's talking about the dead. So you don't sorrow as others that have no hope. For if we believe that Jesus died and rose again, that Christ didn't rise again until he rose again. He was dead in the grave until he rose. Even so, God will bring with him those who sleep in Jesus. Now he gives the sequence. For we say to you by the word of the Lord that we who are alive and remain until the coming of the Lord will by no means precede. That means go before those who are asleep. Now it tells us when they rise. For the Lord will descend from heaven with a shout, with the voice of the archangel, the trump of God. The dead in Christ will rise first. He's saying they rise to meet the Lord in the air first before us. Then we who are alive and remain are caught up to meet them. So when we get to the Lord, they're with him. That's why he says in verse 14, they're with him, because they've risen first.
2: But how can Jesus bring those that died in him at the resurrection if they are not in it with him?
0: So do you think that when someone dies, they're conscious?
2: No, I believe that there is distinction between the body and the soul, spirit.
0: I don't mean that they're alive. I mean, but when someone dies in the Lord, do you believe they're floating around and they're conscious of what's happening?
2: No.
0: Yeah, they're asleep. The Bible says the living know they'll die, but the dead don't know anything. And it says, until the resurrection, Jesus said, they'll be raised in the last day, John chapter 6. So the dead are sleeping.
2: Yeah,
0: I'm sorry, go ahead.
2: I believe that the body dies, but the body dies, but the spirit, soul, if you will, goes in it for, in case of believer, it's in presence of God.
0: Do you believe it's alive? Do you believe it's conscious? Because it, you read in Ecclesiastes 9, it says the living know they'll die, and the dead don't know anything. And again, it says in Psalms that the dead do not praise the Lord. You know, if the soul of the deceased are praising God, to be absent from the body is to be present with the Lord means as soon as you die, there's no consciousness of time. Your next awareness, your next consciousness is the resurrection at the second coming. So for you, it seems immediate. It's the twinkling of an eye. But Christ said the resurrection and the judgment are not till the last day. So the idea that disembodied souls are floating around and they're aware, and the Bible says they're asleep. Jesus performed 12 resurrections in the Bible. Well, not Jesus, but there are about 12 resurrections in the Bible, some by Christ. In all of those resurrections, none of them ever commented on any awareness during death. We do have a study guide. You may have already seen it, Chris. It says, Are the Dead Really Dead? I hope that may help a little bit. Talking next with Anthony in Rochester, New York. Anthony, you're on the air with Bible Answers Live.
3: Hi, Pastor Batchelor. How are you?
0: Good. Thanks for calling. And your question?
3: Good. My question is, I was wondering if you could put a basic order of events of Jesus' betrayal in the Garden of Gethsemane, because I look in Luke and I see it says that Judas came up immediately when they came with the soldiers, and he came and kissed them, kissed Christ. And then I see in, like, John, the soldiers come and they say, hey, where's Jesus? And he says, or they ask him, are you Jesus? And he says, I am. And they fall backwards or something like that. And so I just wonder, between four Gospels, like, what is the order of events of when they came to arrest Jesus?
0: Yeah, that's a good question. You'll see, yeah, and of course, this to me is proof that the Bible is true, is because you're getting independent reports from John and Matthew and Mark about what happened, and Luke, at that event. You know, I believe that Judas did. First of all, it's dark. Secondly, there was nothing really outstanding about the look of Jesus, because Jesus always kind of slipped through the crowd. He looked like another Galilean or a Nazarene. So they said to Judas, they said, you know, you're going to know which one he is. Just so we don't arrest the wrong one, go up and you help identify him. And Judas came up and kissed him and said, Hail, Master. And he said, You betraying the Son of Man with a kiss? And as Judas stepped away, Jesus asked them, Who are you seeking? They said, We're seeking Jesus. He said, I am he. And they fell back. But I think that's after Judas had already kissed him. Now, that's been my understanding. You know, you kind of have to piece it together. But was there a specific part that you felt there might be a conflict?
3: Yeah, it was mainly just that part. I wasn't sure if, you know, which one came before the other, or which circumstance came before the other. And then also the whole situation.
0: Yeah. Anthony, you're cutting out on us. I'm sorry, Anthony. Sorry, your phones, you might be too far away from the cell tower. It's kind of going in and out. Yeah, the events, when you line up the events around the cross, there are some Bibles that have a parallel gospel, and they actually put those things in chronological order. And you might find one of those, I'm pretty sure you will, online. And of course, those are the opinions of commentators, but it does help it does help your understanding of how it can all fit. Anyway, thank you for your question, Anthony. Hope that helps a little bit.
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0: And we're going to go to Patricia, calling from Washington. 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
5: Good evening, pastors. Thank you for taking my call. My question is about the creation and the second day of creation. I've thought about this for some time, and I have asked a couple of people, but I didn't get any specific answer. I think I may have, you know, I have some thoughts about it, but the question is, why did God not say that the second day was good? I don't think it was something that was omitted. Every other day, God saw that it was good, but the second day, he did not say anything about it being good.
0: You know, that is a great question. The only thing I've come up with is what he made other days were tangible. On the second day, he makes an expanse, an atmosphere. It's something that is, it's air. You can't see it, you can't touch it, you can't hug it. You know what I mean? And so it may be that it was something, he makes a firmament, and it's the atmosphere. Light goes through it. It's basically a barrier of, you know, life-giving air that's going to, nothing in the world can live without this atmosphere that we've got. Separates Earth from every other planet. But it's not something tangible. You can see right through it. So that's the only thing I've come up with. I could be wrong, but that's a good question. He says everything else is good. The last day, he says it's very good.
5: Yeah. Well, apart from the symbolic, you know, of creation being symbolic of salvation, I sort of thought that maybe the God looking into the future maybe saw what would happen with what he did on the second day, you know, the where the waters of the flood came from, and he knew that that was going to happen, and sort of in his foreknowledge, just it was necessary, but it wasn't good.
0: Oh, I see what you're saying. I've never thought of that before. That's interesting. Yeah, I'm not sure. Someone else, I think, may have suggested that because Satan was sometimes called the prince of the power of the air. And on the second day, he made air atmosphere, and they thought, well, maybe that's why he didn't say it was good. It was a kind of a domain that was associated at one point with the devil. I don't know. But it's a good question. And thank you. I hope that helps a little. We're going to be talking next with, is it Emil calling from Massachusetts? Emil, is that right?
6: Yes. Good evening.
0: Evening. Thank you for calling.
6: Thank you, Pastor Doug, for your ministry. And I really want to thank you for the person that came from your ministry to visit with us like a week ago.
0: Oh, wonderful.
6: Yes, we were very surprised that somebody took their time to come and visit with us.
0: Well, praise the Lord.
6: So thank you very much. Yeah. My question tonight is related to somehow what you started the program with. I heard the minister preaching about how we are not going to get to heaven not married, so we're going to have to be married when we get to heaven. Now, I know that Jesus said that we're not going to be married in heaven, but how are we going to be related to our wives or spouses when we're going to get to heaven?
0: That's a good question. You know, Jesus did say, in heaven they neither marry nor are they given in marriage. Now, that the word marry it's a verb, it's an action, and that seems to imply there are no new marriages. Keep in mind, God told Adam and Eve, be fruitful, multiply, and fill the earth. So at some point, the earth would be filled, theoretically. God probably did not plan for humans to procreate indefinitely, or, you know, just be swimming in people. There'd be no world left, just because of the way, you know, exponential growth works. So he said to go and to fill or inhabit the earth, subdue the earth. And once they had filled and populated the earth, they probably would, you know, everyone's going to be happy in heaven. God would not make us with any need that could not be satisfied. Now, does that make sense? God will not create us in heaven, even with our new bodies, with a need that would not be satisfied. So for those in this world that are married, now I'm not talking about David or Solomon that had, you know, dozens of wives, or Solomon had hundreds of wives, but will God give Adam and Eve divorce papers when they get to heaven?
6: I suppose not. No.
0: Probably not. Yeah, so so there may not be any new marriages, but for those who already are married and they're best friends in the kingdom, God's not going to tell them they can't live together. So that's my opinion. And at least temporarily, there will be children in heaven, because the Bible talks about children playing. You know, children will be resurrected as children. They're not going to be resurrected as adults. Or if there's children alive when Christ comes, you read in Malachi chapter 4, they'll go forth and grow up. So there's some growing that children do. It says in Zechariah that children will be playing in the streets safely. So for a while, anyway, there's going to be some children in the new earth. Hey, thank you. We're going to try and squeeze in another call, Emil, before our break. And we're talking to Becky in Grand Ledge, Michigan. Becky, you're on the air with Bible Answers Live.
7: Hi, Pastor Doug.
0: Hi.
7: My mom passed away last night.
0: Mm.
7: And I need prayer. I need encouragement.
0: I am so sorry to hear that. Would it be okay if I just have a prayer with you right now, Becky?
7: Yes.
0: Well, first of all, before I pray with you, let me give you a little encouragement. Was your mother a believer?
7: Yes.
0: Then you know the Bible says that it's not forever, it's just a temporary separation. If you are trusting in the Lord and she died trusting in the Lord, her next conscious thought is the resurrection and you will be reunited. And so you just pray that in the meantime you can be a faithful witness and servant of the Lord. Just look forward to that day. Paul refers to the Lord's coming as the blessed hope, and when we will be reunited with the ones we love. And so let me just have a prayer for you right now, Becky. Father in heaven, I want to thank you for your promises in your word, that though death is an enemy, that when Jesus comes, death will be destroyed. There'll be no more sting, no more victory to death, and even death and the grave will be cast into the lake of fire. And there'll be no more pain or suffering in the new world. I pray you be with Becky and just help her to find comfort the way that you comforted there at the tomb of Lazarus, because you brought him back. Help Becky know that she can see her mother again and others who are grieving with her. I thank you and pray in Jesus' name. Amen. All right. Well, thank you for your call, Becky. You know, I'm looking at the phone and I'm looking at the clock. Now, we are going to be taking a bunch more phone calls, so don't go away, friends. But it's probably not fair in the next 56 seconds to try to start another call. I like to start relaxed so I can think about the question, give you a fair chance to articulate the question and do my best to answer it. Just in case you're wondering, we don't ever want to cut anyone off, but we do try to budget the questions to about 3-4 minutes per person, and to give as many people a chance as they can. I also want to remind you that Amazing Facts has oodles and gobs, a blizzard, a kaleidoscope of information at our website. 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
0: Hello, listening friends. We are back. If you're tuning in, we're Bible Answers Live. As was mentioned, I am Doug Batchelor. Pastor Jean Ross is off for the night, but we're going to be taking your Bible questions. If you're watching our stream, we stream this program, and sometimes people want to see as well as listen. It's at the Amazing Facts Facebook page, or you can go to the Doug Batchelor Facebook page, and it's very simply Doug Batchelor Facebook and or Amazing Facts. You may notice a difference in the background. That's because we've just moved into our new office building. We're so thankful that we've been working on getting in some new facilities for several years, and we are in now. Studio's not completely set up. We'll end up broadcasting this program with 3 or 4 cameras and a little set. So we may even bring in some video, but we're in a kind of a transition. I guess we're in limbo, you might say, right now. But we're going to go back to the phones and talking next with Lester, who's calling from Texas. Lester, you're on the air with Bible Answers Live.
12: Hey, Pastor Doug, how are you?
0: Good. Thanks for calling.
12: Thanks. My question is just regarding how do we deal with family members or friends that no longer have a desire to have a relationship with Christ? And just keeping in mind, like, part of it, we don't want to just force anything on anyone, but at the same time, we have that urge or responsibility to actually be the hands and feet of Christ.
0: Yeah, you need tact, diplomacy, grace, wisdom. You also need to, you know, evaluate. You've got some friends and family you're specifically asking about, that are open. They may not be believing, but they're open to talk about it. And, you know, if the opportunity presents itself, share with them. Then you've got family, and sometimes parents have to do this with their kids. They become adults, and they say, you know, I don't know if I want to be a Christian now, and they're out in the world. Don't preach at them. You can drive them away where they don't want to hear anything. You've got to pray that God watches over them, and he works in their hearts through the Spirit. And as opportunity presents itself, you always represent Christ. Now, with anybody, there's really three things you can do to reach them, whether they're family, friends, enemy. Those three things are share information if they're open to listen, be a good witness, and then pray for them. Those are the three things. They're powerful, but there's only three things. Let your light shine, be a good example. If they'll discuss and you want to talk about it, give them a Bible study, a book, a video, a link, whatever it is, so you share information. And then third thing is you pray for them. And that goes a long way in trying to touch and reach the people that we care about. So does that help a little bit, Lester?
12: Yeah, no, that definitely helps. Thank you.
0: All right. Hey, thanks so much. We appreciate your call. And we're going to go talk to Mickey in Michigan. Mickey, you're on the air with Bible Answers Live.
13: Hey, good evening.
0: Evening.
13: Thank you for taking the call.
0: Yeah.
13: I was listening to you speak to that gentleman about the dead and whether or not when we die, do we go to heaven? And I thought about what Jesus said. He said he's the God of Abraham, Isaac, and Jacob. He said, I'm the God of the living, not the dead. And it almost, you know, it sounds like he's saying they're with him currently in heaven.
0: Well, when a person is asleep, they're not dead. Now, we got to be careful because there are some exceptions. There are some people who are obviously with Christ. Moses appeared to Jesus. You can read in the book of Jude that Moses was specially resurrected. Elijah appeared to Jesus. And this is Mark chapter 9. Moses and Elijah appeared to him. Elijah went to heaven in a fiery chariot. The average person, when they die, the Bible says they're asleep. Let me give you an example. If you look in Acts chapter 2, keep in mind, Acts 2 is after the death and resurrection of Christ. Peter says in Acts chapter 2, David, his tomb is with us to this day. He is dead, buried, and not ascended to heaven. Well, that's pretty clear. David is dead, he's buried, he's not in heaven. And David is going to be in the resurrection. For David, when he died, about 1,000 years B.C., his next conscious thought will be opening his eyes with a glorified body, but it's going to seem like 3 seconds for him, not 3,000 years. The dead are sleeping a dreamless, unconscious sleep until the resurrection. The Bible says... okay, go ahead.
13: I'm sorry.
0: No,
13: No, I was going to say the scripture as well that, you know, that Paul said to be absent from the body is to be present with the Lord. So
0: yeah.
13: I will respectfully disagree with you on this one, but I appreciate you taking my call, sir.
0: Well, I do. I actually agree with that verse because if you die, your next conscious thought is the resurrection and the presence of God. You know, there's no time now, but Jesus said when he came to the tomb of Lazarus, Martha said, well, I know he'll rise in the resurrection on the last day. The dead are asleep. And then it tells us in Ecclesiastes, as I mentioned earlier, the dead don't know anything. And the Bible says in Psalm 146, put not your trust in princes, neither in the Son of Man, in whom there is no help. When he dies, his breath goes forth, his thoughts perish. You don't think anything until the resurrection and you get your glorified body. The reason this is important for Christians to understand is Saul tried to communicate with the dead, and he died the next day. He was told not to consult the dead. And people who think that the dead are floating around or their spirits are floating around and that you can communicate with them, Bible says that that's a sin. It's called consulting a medium. Isaiah said, you know, don't be trying to consult the dead. They're asleep. Jesus said, my friend Lazarus is asleep, and I'm going to wake him. That's John chapter 11. You know, anyone who has a question about that, I do hope you'll look for the study guide. It's free. And it's called, Are the Dead Really Dead? And I think once a person reads that and they see all the verses, it starts to make sense. People are worried. They think, well, my loved one died, and you're telling me they're just in the ground? No, they're not aware of being in the ground. Their next conscious thought is the presence of the Lord. But the resurrection hasn't happened yet. We live in time. God lives outside of time. They're not in heaven. God is not. They're not in Hades burning. The judgment hasn't happened. The resurrection, they're both future. Please order the study guide, Are the Dead Really Dead? 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
0: Going to take another call. Let's see here. Talking to Emmanuel, calling from Boston. Emmanuel, you on the air?
16: Yes.
0: Hi, thanks for calling.
16: Hi, Pastor. Thank you very much. I just have a question. I'm kind of confused regarding 1 Corinthians 14, verse 34 to 35, where they say women should be silent in church. I just don't understand that part very well. I don't know if you can explain it to me better.
0: I'll do my best, Emmanuel. Let me read it for our friends that are driving. It says in 1 Corinthians chapter 14, verse 34, "Let your women keep silent in the churches, for they are not permitted to speak, but they're to be submissive, as the law says. And if they want to learn something, let them ask their own husbands at home, for it's shameful for women to speak in the church." Now, when Paul refers to "as the law says," he's talking about a woman submitting to her husband when God said to Eve, he said, "I'm going to multiply your sorrow and your conception. In pain you'll bring forth children. Your desire will be for your husband, and he will rule over you." What that means is that between the man and the woman, that God was really saying that the man is to be the servant leader in the family. Just the Bible says, "Husbands, love your wives as Christ loves the church." It says that the head of Christ, a head of man is Christ, and the head of woman is man. And so men were designed to be the protectors, providers, leaders in the family. Now, in this verse here in 1 Corinthians, I don't think that Paul is making a unilateral statement that a woman can never speak in a church. You read all of 1 Corinthians, and they had some very unique problems where their church services were very disruptive. He talks a lot about people speaking in different tongues that people didn't understand. He said you need to wait until there's a translator. And evidently, some of the women were teaching and correcting their husbands in front of others and interrupting the service. Keep in mind that in this culture, the women and men often did not sit together. I go to church in India frequently, and the men and women don't sit together in most of the churches. They sit separately, because the idea is they want their minds to be pure. You see that in some Muslim countries. Back in Bible times, the men and women did not sit together. They did not in the Hebrew synagogues, and chances are the early churches they did not. So women were calling across the barrier, or calling across the courtyard, or whatever the meeting was, talking to their husbands, correcting their husbands, teaching their husbands, and Paul said, this is embarrassing your husbands. Don't interrupt. Be submissive. Ask them when you get home. They're not saying a woman's never to speak in church, because you have cases where you have women who are prophetess. And you have the daughters of Philip that did prophesy. You've got Hannah, who was in the temple. You have Anna in the New Testament, who spoke in the temple when Jesus was dedicated. So, you know, I have a book, Emmanuel. I'll send you a free copy if you'd like it. And it's called Women in Ministry, and it addresses these verses. Anybody, if you want to understand this better, I'd recommend you ask for the free book, Women in Ministry, and call the resource line. 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Thank you for your call, Emmanuel. Going to talk next to Yvonne in North Carolina. Yvonne, you're on the air with Bible Answers Live.
17: Oh, hi. I was calling because I'm currently reading through First Chronicles and in the chronologies. In First Chronicles 6, verse 39 and in verse 44, it kind of caught my eye because in verse 39 of 1 Chronicles 6, it mentions the right hand. And then in verse 44, it mentions the left hand. So it kind of threw me off a little bit. So I was kind of curious about that.
0: All right. Well, we're gonna look at this together, because I don't know that I've ever had that question before. Let me read it. "And his brother Asaph, who stood at his right hand, was Asaph, the son of Berechiah, the son of Shimeah." And then you said in verse, what was the other one? 40? Okay. "And their brethren, the sons of Merai, on the left hand were Ethan, the son of Kishai, and Abdi, the son of Maluk." You know what? Here he's talking this is talking about, I believe, the musicians in the house of the Lord and where they were stationed. They actually had them on the right and the left, I think, in the temple. And so he's basically saying, you know, where these different choir leaders were, I think that they were from the house of Levi or Aaron, where they were stationed in the temple as they sang, their singers. Yeah, this is from the family of Levi, which was Moses' family and Aaron.
17: How can, like, a common person like me gain a spiritual blessing from reading, like, this chapter, for instance? How would I know that?
0: Well, you know what? The Bible is like a mine. And sometimes you've got some nuggets that are laying on the surface, and then you've got some that are underground. You dig a little bit, and then sometimes you got a tunnel for, and you might find gold and diamonds, but they're harder to get, and it may take a little longer. When I first started reading the Bible, this, I couldn't even say these names. Just went totally over my head. But the Bible just, it's got treasure as you go deeper. Let me give you an example. When you get to Revelation, and it talks about the 144,000, well, you know, then you read Chronicles, you say, wow, look at that. David divided the army, and he divided the priests into 288, which is twice 144. And you start saying, oh, so when you get to the New Testament, it talks about the 12 apostles and the 144,000. They're all derivatives of 12. And you start seeing the perfect numbers that are here. And the other thing is each one of these names, you can get yourself a dictionary of Bible names. There's a meaning. And when you go through the meaning of the names, it actually sometimes tells you something. The Bible is very deep, and it's an amazing book. So you'll never plumb the depths. There's always more.
17: Amen. Thank you.
0: So if you read something right away and you don't understand it, just keep in mind that children don't understand everything their parents say the first day they meet. It takes sometimes years of listening before they comprehend. And sometimes you're 30 years old before you realize what your parents actually said when you were a kid. Oh, now that makes sense. You know what I mean?
17: Yes. Thank you so much.
0: All right, Yvonne, thanks for your call.
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0: All right, talking next with Donna, calling from Oklahoma. Donna, you're on the air with Bible Answers Live.
19: I am here. Thank you, Pastor Doug. I appreciate you answering the question.
0: Yes.
19: Okay. My question is, Adam and Eve walking in the garden. Okay. They had just sinned and they're still walking in the garden. Now, how could they look upon God after they had sinned?
0: Well, the way I understand it is, have you ever been in a dark room and then someone turns on the light, a bright light, and it just blinds you because it hurts your eyes. Your eyes aren't adjusted. Adam and Eve had just sinned. They had been living in the light and the glory of God. Their eyes were not yet adjusted to the darkness that was kind of coming upon the world. And so shortly after their sin, when God came and met with them, they already felt convicted because they ran from his presence. And maybe God veiled his glory with some cloud as he did with the children of Israel when he spoke the law. We don't know. But my opinion is that they had been so recently living in the presence of God, their eyes had not grown used to the dark yet, and they could still, at least temporarily, behold his presence.
19: Okay, I understand that. Thank you very much.
0: All right, thank you. Appreciate your question. We're going to talk next to Christy, who's calling from New Mexico. Is it Christine? You're on the air with Bible Answers Live.
20: Hello, Pastor. My question is regarding Ephesians chapter 4, verse 11. I just want to clarify if churches is required or is it necessary for churches to have a prophet that is alive at the present time?
0: All right, let me read about the gifts of the Spirit. He says here in Ephesians 4:11, and he gave some to be apostles, some prophets, some evangelists, some pastors and teachers. You know, I think technically we do have most of what you see here. The word prophet in the Bible did not always mean somebody that was going around like Elijah or John the Baptist with some profound message or predicting the future. The Bible talks about Philip, I mentioned earlier, had four daughters that did prophesy. The word prophesy sometimes meant to speak in behalf of another, and that simply means to teach. I think that it's just saying that we still need people in the church that have that gift of teaching. I do think we have that today. Now, there's a special gift of prophecy that God gives people. I believe in all the gifts of the Spirit, and there may be people who are prophets out in the world in the church today. I believe that. Before God does anything significant, he usually sends a prophet. Before the flood, he sent Noah. You know, before the children of Israel were carried away to captivity, he sent Jeremiah and Isaiah. Before Jesus' first coming, he sent John the Baptist. Before the deliverance from Egypt, he sent Moses. Whenever there's something big about to happen, seems like God sends a prophet. It would make sense before the second coming that the gifts of prophecy would still be alive in the church. You may not have apostles in the sense people that walked and talked with Jesus on earth, but there are still leaders in the church today. Even the apostles replaced Judas, Acts chapter 1, when he died by his own hand. All right. Thank you very much. And Christine, we're going to talk next to Dwight. Dwight, you're on the air with Bible Answers Live.
1: Hey, Doug, I got a quick question, not really a verse in mind, but kind of along the lines of spiritual gifts and different things. How did David know? I know he knew he was supposed to be king, but how did he know he wasn't making a mistake at that time, or it wasn't God's plan for him to kill Goliath or whatever? And kind of like in our lives, whether it's business or where you're going to go to school or where you need to live or whatever, how do you know that you're not going against God's will in some situation where you're trying to be holy and you think, yeah, I'm going to take this down, God's behind me, and then you end up dead or something?

0: It came on David when he was anointed. He was filled with the Spirit. The Holy Spirit guides you. The Holy Spirit also gives you boldness. It kind of gives you this holy audacity. And when you read in Ephesians chapter 6, Paul says, you know, pray for boldness for me. And in Acts chapter 4, the disciples prayed that God would give them boldness. They would not be intimidated or afraid, that they'd have courage. God told Joshua, have courage, be very courageous, I'm with you. David had that kind of courage. He had that confidence that someone needed to step up in behalf of God, and God was bigger than Goliath. And, you know, David goes against Goliath, and he says, you got the sword, the spear, the shield, but I'm coming against you in the name of the Lord. So he had this relationship with the Lord that gave him a holy confidence. And that's just what I see in the story, is Holy Spirit gives you boldness.
1: Would you say that's similar then to a lot of highly successful people, or, you know, these NFL players, or people who just have extreme discipline and drive to do something? It's kind of a similar mindset.
0: You know, they did a study. It's interesting you would ask that. Back during World War II, my dad was a pilot in World War II. He flew in D-Day, and he became a very successful man. He was a multimillionaire. And a lot of the people who became very successful, they interviewed a bunch of the pilots that survived the war, and they found out the ones that survived some of the serious fighting took calculated risks. The ones who were afraid of risk often did not survive. And it was just a very interesting study, and I wish I could name it for you or put my finger on it. Some of the very successful people, they do have a boldness, and they take calculated risks. And, you know, they say greater risk, greater reward. You just don't want to take the wrong risk and lose big, too. Anyway, hope that helps a little bit, but good question. I appreciate that, Dwight. Going to talk next to, let me see here, Angelina in Minnesota. Angelina, you're on the air with Bible Answers Live. Are you there? Am I getting the name right? Yep, Angelina, you might have your phone muted. Angelina, Minnesota, Bible Answers Live. Are you there? Going once. Angelina. Angelina, you there? Going twice. Okay, now we're going to talk to Leonella in Texas. Am I saying that right?
2: Yes.
0: Hi, and your question?
2: My question was, in the Garden of Eden, before Adam and Eve ate of the fruit of the tree, were they immortal, and then they became mortal after they ate the fruit?
0: Yeah, good question.
2: And where could I find that?
0: Well, where it talks about eating from the tree of life, you find that in chapters 1 and 2. And, well, chapter 3, of course, they're barred from the tree of life. And God said he wouldn't let them eat of the tree of life lest they eat and live forever. He didn't want them to be immortalized sinners. So there evidently was something in the tree that helped to perpetuate life. It at least kept your cells from dying. They didn't need to eat it every day. I mean, Adam and Eve lived over 900 years. It doesn't tell us Eve's exact age, but we're assuming that she lived about the same age. We're going to eat from the tree of life even in heaven. We still need it because we've got real bodies, but we'll live forever because we get to eat from this tree. All you got to do is, you know, once every 200 years or so, I don't know. We've got to continue to eat from it. It prevents the cells from dying. It adds something, some essence of life. See, even doctors don't understand why. You know, they're wondering if it's stem cells or what it is. Something about when we're young, we heal so quickly. And the reason we end up dying is because the cells lose the ability to regenerate and something starts to decay and they haven't put their finger on it. Everybody's looking for that fountain of youth. But God says we're not going to get it until we get to the new earth with that tree in the Garden of Eden.
2: So was there two trees? Was there a bad one, the one that the serpent was on, and then there was the tree of life?
0: Yes, the Bible says in the midst of the garden there were two trees. One was the tree of life, one was the tree of the knowledge of good and evil. That was the one they were not supposed to eat from. God did not want them to experience the evil.
2: So then they were immortal, but when they ate from that tree, the bad one, they became mortal?
0: Well, yeah, in the sense that when they ate from that tree, they sinned, and the penalty for sin is death. But it doesn't say the fruit made them mortal. No longer eating from the tree of life made them mortal.
2: Oh, I see. I see.
0: It doesn't say anywhere they ate from the tree of good and evil and they started to die because the fruit did something to them. It does say they were driven from the garden so they could no longer eat from the tree of life. Hey, thank you so much, Leonella. I appreciate that. And I just didn't want to cut you off. We're running out of time.

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0: Hello, friends. 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
5: Now as touching things offered unto idols, we know that we all have knowledge. Knowledge puffeth up, but charity edifieth. And if any man think that he knoweth anything, he knoweth nothing yet as he ought to know. But if any man love God, the same is known of him. As concerning therefore the eating of those things that are offered in sacrifice unto idols, we know that an idol is nothing in the world, and that there is none other God but one. For though there be that are called gods, whether in heaven or in earth, as there be gods many and lords many, but to us there is but one God, the Father, of whom are all things, and we in Him, and one Lord Jesus Christ, by whom are all things, and we by Him. Howbeit there is not in every man that knowledge, for some with conscience of the idol unto this hour eat it as a thing offered unto an idol, and their conscience being weak is defiled. But meat commendeth us not to God, for neither if we eat are we the better, neither if we eat not are we the worse.
6: But take heed, lest by any means this liberty of yours become a stumbling block to them that are weak. For if any man see thee, which hast knowledge, sit at meat in the idol's temple, shall not the conscience of him which is weak be emboldened to eat those things which are offered to idols? And through thy knowledge shall the weak brother perish, for whom Christ died? But when ye sin so against the brethren, and wound their weak conscience, ye sin against Christ. Wherefore, if meat make my brother to offend, I will eat no flesh while the world standeth, lest I make my brother to offend.
7: I will bless the Lord, who hath given me counsel.
8: I can do all things through Christ, which strengtheneth me.
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10: Now a look at your morning weather on Lafayette Christian Talk Radio. Intermittent clouds today with a high near 95 and lows around 75. Partly sunny with thunderstorms tomorrow with a high of 91 and lows around 76. For your Wednesday, partly sunny with thunderstorms with a high near 93 and lows around 77. And for Thursday, partly sunny with a high near 92 and lows around 78. That's your morning weather on Lafayette Christian Talk Radio.
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13: From the Christian News Radio Network, I'm Jim Miller. U.S. efforts to end the war with Iran getting some major pushback over the weekend. Israel is formally rejecting President Trump's Gaza border peace plan. Prime Minister Benjamin Netanyahu said Hamas must fully demilitarize before any withdrawal of its military could occur. The Palestinian militants have conditionally agreed to the plan, but say Israel continues to sabotage efforts to stop the war. Wildfires burning millions of acres across the West. In Oregon, the National Guard's been deployed to help fight the grasshopper fire. It's grown to 54,000 acres near Mount Hood in southern Oregon. One man died battling the Wright Spring fire in Klamath County. Over 2 million acres have burned across Oregon so far this summer. More news just ahead. Now here's a word from our sponsor.
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13: Growing support to the Democratic Socialist of America could be shaking up the Democratic Party ahead of the midterms, but it's getting some pushback from centralist Democrats who fear the wing's extreme platform to end ICE and police could curb the party's chances of retaking chambers of Congress this fall. Illinois Democratic Congressman Brad Schneider told News Nation he agrees with Senate Democratic leader Chuck Schumer the party has a big ten.
16: But there's not room in our party for our really stupid, idiotic ideas. And the idea of ending the presidency and the judiciary, subordinating that to a unicameral legislature, that's not the democracy our founders intended.
13: Schneider is chair of the new Democratic coalition with 116 centrist Democratic members of Congress. Former President Joe Biden's cancer has spread to his bones, according to his son, Hunter. He revealed his father's condition during an interview with the BBC. The elder Biden diagnosed with an aggressive prostate cancer months after leaving the White House. The FAA is ordering new inspections for hundreds of Boeing planes. News Nation's Marcus Espinosa.
17: Models in question are the 737 MAX 8, 737 MAX 9, and 737 MAX 8200. All require an inspection after older models with similar design and build features were found to have cracks on the bare straps of the plane. Bare straps are areas of reinforcement around the windows and doors of the plane. The FAA estimates it could impact almost 471 planes registered in the U.S.
13: Boeing says they're aware of the issues and have been working with the operators for the past 6 years. From Christian News Radio Network, I'm Jim Miller. To hear this and other reports on demand, visit ChristianNewsRadio.org.
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19: Let's get into our Bible study for this evening as we are at our very last study of the Mount of Blessing. Okay, so this is our last study. And look, if you have something in mind that you would like to see shared, please message me or just put it on the chat there. And I have a few things, options that I have for next week that we can continue into a new series. But do share. What would you like to study about? Okay, so this is our last study in Matthew 7. It's the end of Jesus' long sermon called the Mount of Blessing. Before we get into the study, let's bow our heads, shall we? Let's pray. Father in heaven, thank you so much for gathering us together this evening. Thank you, Lord, for the opportunity we have to come and study your word together. I pray, Lord, that you'd help us to hear your Holy Spirit. I pray that you'd guide us. I pray that you would lead us, that as we read the scriptures, it would burn in our hearts this evening, that it would draw us closer to heaven, that the things of this world will grow strangely dim as we behold your words that will point us to Jesus Christ. So Lord, please, grace us with thy presence now, we pray. In the name of Jesus Christ we ask. Amen. Let's turn our Bibles to Matthew chapter 7. The very last verses there, Matthew chapter 7, we're starting in verse 24. Matthew chapter 7, let's begin there in verse 24. Probably a very familiar passage, if not to most of us, then really to all of us. Matthew 7, 24, the Bible begins here. Therefore, whosoever heareth these sayings of mine and doeth them, I will liken him unto a wise man which built his house upon a rock. And the rain descended, and the floods came, and the winds blew, and beat upon that house, and it fell not, for it was founded upon a rock. Verse 26, and everyone that heareth these sayings of mine and doeth them not shall be likened unto a foolish man which built his house upon the sand, and the rain descended, and the floods came, and the winds blew, and beat upon that house, and it fell, and great was the fall of it. Friends, what's the difference between the wise and the foolish man? Because really, there's just only two groups here that Matthew 7 is describing at the very end here. And the wise man, he does what? In verse 24, it says, whoever hears these sayings of mine and what? Doeth them, he's a wise man. But in verse 26, whoever hears the sayings of mine and does not do it, he is like the foolish man that is building his house on the sand. Friends, what does the rock represent? If the wise man builds his house upon the rock, what does that rock represent? Well, this is quite simple. Let's turn our Bibles to 2 Samuel 22, 2 Samuel 22 and verse 47. 2 Samuel 22 and verse 47. The Bible says this, the Lord liveth, and blessed be my rock, and exalted be the God of the rock of my salvation. Who is that rock? It is none other than God, Jesus Christ. So if we build upon God, if we make him our foundation, look, from the outside, the houses look exactly the same. They look just as sturdy. If you tested it with your own hand, it probably would not move on the one that's on the sand as much as the one that's on the rock. But here we see the foundation has to be Jesus Christ. Let's also go to Luke chapter 6. Luke chapter 6, parallel passage, okay? And Luke chapter 6 and verse 48. Luke 6 verse 48, it's the same passage that we are seeing here in Matthew 7. And it says this, he is like a man which built an house and dig deep and laid the foundation on a rock. You see, the point of this part here, I know I've already mentioned it, but the Bible talks about the foundation. Okay? When you build, you must make sure that your foundation is solid. Now let's turn over to 1 Corinthians chapter 3 and verse 11. 1 Corinthians chapter 3 verse 11. Let's turn our Bibles there. What is this foundation? We already know from 2 Samuel 22 that the rock is God. But what is our foundation? What should be our foundation? 1 Corinthians chapter 3 verse 11. For other foundation can no man lay than that is laid, which is who? Jesus Christ. So very clearly, yes, it is God. Yes, it is Jesus Christ upon the solid rock, Jesus Christ. But, you know, how do we do that? That doesn't sound very practical. How do we make building upon Jesus practical? Well, Isaiah chapter 40 and verse 8. Let's turn the Bibles there. Isaiah chapter 40 and verse 8. If we are to build upon the rock, if we are building upon Jesus Christ, really, what should we be building upon? Isaiah 40 verse 8, the Bible says this, the grass withereth, the flower fadeth, but the word of God, a word of our God, shall stand what? Forever. Let's also turn our Bibles to Matthew 24 and verse 35. Matthew 24 verse 35. Heaven and earth shall pass away, but my words shall not pass away. And we already saw it really back in Matthew chapter 7. Because what? Whoever hears these what? Sayings of mine. Whoever hears the word of God and does it, he is like the man that builds his house upon the rock. So friends, we can't just be hearers of the word. We got to be doers. And without getting into too much detail, look, we have to put into action the word of God. Okay? We've got to put into action the word of God. Why? Why does this become so important? Because you see, it's those elements that come against this house to test the house. The reason why the house fell was because of the foundation, but really the reason why it fell is because of the wind and what else? Let's go back to Matthew chapter 7. Matthew 7 verse 25. There were three elements that came against both these houses. Matthew 7 verse 25. The Bible says this, and the rain descended, and the floods came, and the winds blew and beat upon the house. What was it? The rain. Rain comes from above. Then it says what? Floods. Floods come from beneath. And then winds. Winds come from the sides, in a sense, okay? So from all angles, we will be tested. Okay? From every angle. Maybe you think you got one side covered, but look, when you build a house, you got to make sure that every single nook and cranny, every single crack, every single hole is covered up. You got to make sure that you got to protect from every single angle. And friends, why is hearing and doing the word of God so important? Because of all these elements that come. And what will they do to the house? Let's go back to Luke chapter 6, verse 48. The same parallel passage, okay? Spoken about of the wise and the foolish man and building on the rock and building on the sand. But what do these elements do to the house that is added in Luke 6 that's not mentioned in Matthew 7? Let's go over there. Luke chapter 6 and verse 48. Luke 6 verse 48, the Bible says this, he is like a man which built a house and digged deep and laid the foundation on a rock, and when the floods arose, the stream beat vehemently against the house and could not, what? Could not shake it, for it was founded upon a rock. Friends, we, at the end of time, will be tested on every side. And what will it try to do? All the wind, the rain, and the flood? It will try to shake the house. And friends, I preached a few weeks ago about the shaking. the shaking. If you've not seen that, go back and watch it. But I'm just going to go through briefly what this shaking is all about, okay? Let's turn our Bibles to Isaiah 13:13. What is this shaking all about? That, look, when

rain, and flood will come and shake the house to test what sort of foundation it is on. Isaiah 13 and verse 13, the Bible says this: Therefore I will shake the heavens, and the earth shall remove out of her place in the wrath of the Lord of hosts and in the day of his fierce anger. Look, God is going to shake the earth one day, and even the heavens, in his fierce anger. But look, is God the one, as we're looking at this last little sort of parable about the man that built his house on the rock versus the sand, is God the one that sends rain, flood, and water, and floods and rain and wind? Is God the one that sends these three things? No, he isn't. He's not the author of all these calamities, in a sense, or things that's going to shake us. But sometimes, God is the one, I shouldn't say sometimes, look, God is the one that allows these things to come into our lives. That's what you call a controlled burn. He allows, he steps aside and he lets Satan to come in to test us. Do you see that? And in what sense? Where do we have this sort of example? It's found in the book of Job, the life of Job. When God was boasting about Job and says, look, Satan, you don't have control, total control of all the earth. I have people on there that don't follow you. And so it's not saying, oh God, why do you have to boast about me? Now Satan's going to attack me. It's not that. But Satan thinks that he has total control of the earth when God says, no, you don't. There's a man there that is wholly mine. He follows me with all his heart. His name is Job. He eschews evil. He fears me. He loves me. And then Satan says what? Just take aside your protecting hedge and let me get to his life. It's just, God, you just bless Job. That's why he follows you. You know, friends, 9 times out of 10, the devil is right. You know, many of us, we follow God because we want his blessing. God, I prayed long and hard. God, I went to church. God, I gave money. God, I did this, I did that. That's my love to you. And, you know, when something bad happens, we're out of the church. We blame God. We're like Job's wife. Curse God and die, you know? But God stepped back and said, you can't touch Job, but you can do everything. That's chapter 1. And then chapter 2 is, you can touch Job now, but you can't take his life. So God does step back and allow us to be tested. He does. But look, what is the purpose of all of this? To test our foundation. God is not the author of it, but he allows it. Let's also go to 2 Thessalonians chapter 2 and verse 2. 2 Thessalonians chapter 2 and verse 2. What else about the shaking? Look at this. 2 Thessalonians 2, 2, that ye be not soon shaken in mind or be troubled, neither by spirit, nor by word, nor by letter as from us, as that the day of Christ is, what, at hand. Friends, what does this shaking represent? It's how we'll also be shaken in our mind. Many will be troubled. Many will have fear. Many might have remorse. Many might get angry. Many different feelings might arise and cause people, as a result of what is taking place in their life, to cause them to leave God. Do you see that? And so this shaking, it represents the time that the devil is going to try us when calamities come into our life. A person loses a job, loses their health, loses a loved one, loses their scholarship, loses different things. They fail their exam even though they studied so hard. Calamities and troubles come upon our lives and it shakes us. It really does. To some, it keeps us awake all night. Some, they go gray overnight. Others, they get sick from it as well. Even here in this pandemic, like COVID-19 with a financial crisis, I know that many people are suffering. And I see it, I hear it, I read it. You know, friends, this is maybe a time of shaking for some of you that are even listening this evening. But friends, what is the purpose? What is the purpose? Let's go to Nehemiah chapter 5. Nehemiah chapter 5 was the key text that I used for my sermon on the shaking a few weeks ago.
And let's turn our Bibles there. Nehemiah chapter 5 and verse 13. What is the purpose of the shaking? Also, I shook my lap. This is Nehemiah. And he said, so God shake out every man from his house and from his labor that performeth not this promise, even thus be he shaken out and emptied. Friends, the shaking represents that time, how God is going to shake, and whatever can be shaken will be shaken that's not found upon the solid rock, Jesus Christ, and they'll be shaken out. Out of where? The church. They'll leave the church. They'll lose their faith. They'll leave off following God. And yes, I know some people that, you know, since I started pastoring, a lot of people, they come to me and say, Pastor, can't I worship at home? Yeah, you can. But you know what, friends? I've not met anyone that has given me that reason before that has really been faithful on the Sabbath. You know, they'll say that because they don't want to come to church. They don't want to keep the Sabbath holy. They don't want people to know what they're doing. They just want to do their own thing. And, you know, going to church is a biblical thing. Go to Acts chapter 2, you'll see it. The people there were so in love with each other. They met every day. Went from house to house breaking bread. And they were meeting every Sabbath. They couldn't wait to come together. And even when Paul traveled around, yes, going to church is important. And so there will be people that will be shaken out of the faith. They'll be losing their hold on Christ. They'll leave the church. Their candlestick, Revelation chapter 2, will be put out. And so look, all this wind, the rain, the flood, it shakes people out. But not those that are founded on the solid rock, Jesus Christ. They're not just hearers, but they're doers. And what does that mean, friends? Look, you got to be a hearer and a doer before the rain comes. Or else there is definitely a guarantee that you're not going to be a hearer and a doer when the rain does come. If in times of peace, you hear but you don't do, definitely you will not hear and do when the trouble comes. The form, whatever form of godliness you had left over, like going to church, it'll disappear. You see that? But look, let's have a look at these elements, shall we? Rain, flood, wind. All right, it's not just trouble. It's not just trouble. Let's look at the rain first. Let's turn our Bibles to Deuteronomy chapter 32 and verse 2. What does rain represent in the Bible, okay? Deuteronomy 32 and verse 2. This is what the Bible says. My doctrine shall drop as the rain. My speech shall distill as the dew, as a small rain upon the tender herb, and as the showers upon the grass. Friends, what does the rain represent? It represents doctrine. Not bad doctrine, good doctrine. Wait, how can that be a good doctrine? What is this that kind of shakes our foundation? Friends, this is what you call straight truth. The straight message, the straight testimony. You know, friends, some of us, we have ideas of what we think truth is. You know, we all have our preconceived conceptions, and of course, mine is biblical compared to yours, or else I wouldn't believe it. I would never think that what I believe is man's tradition over your truth, or else I would just adhere to that if I was a good Christian. All of us, we come in with certain ideologies, certain thoughts, certain ways of thinking of what we think truth is. But when the pure truth is preached and you can't refute it, you either will have one of two reactions to it. You'll either go, God, forgive me, I was wrong, I need a change, no matter how much it hurt. Or we'll go, I don't like what you preach, you offended me. Or you Adventists are always like that. That's just what you believe. And we don't see it from the Bible's perspective of what that truth is really saying. We just come in with our preconceived ideas. You know, when Jesus preached straight truth, when people like John the Baptist preached straight truth, you know, the Pharisees, they didn't like it. What Jesus ended up saying and doing, it offended them so much, they put him on a cross. So friends, does the straight truth cut and cause people to leave the church sometimes? Absolutely, it does. It does. When you tell people, look, don't make God your money. Money, your God, pardon me. Don't make money your God. They get upset. Are you saying that I'm making money my God? Oh, yes. Sometimes you say that and they get offended.
You tell people, you know, I've told one person, you know, from what I see, you know, I'm calling your love for God into question. And that person got really upset at me. How dare you call my love for God into question? Do you know what I do? I give tithe, I do this, I do that. And we like to point out all the good stuff, but we leave out all the bad stuff, isn't it? When you got to tell somebody, don't steal, don't lie, don't cheat. You know, I had to go confront one of my church members one time and say, hey, don't cheat. This is not right. And you know what he did? He turned to me and says, Pastor, how am I going to support my family? What do you say when someone is doing this because they got a family and they're desperate? Don't cheat. Well, maybe God doesn't want you here. Maybe you got to go to move to another location, and that's where God can bless you. Sometimes, friends, God closes a door because he doesn't want you in that location, but because we, out of a hard heart, we persist and we want to be here, and what happens? We end up breaking God's commandments, and then you end up hating the preacher because he tells you, don't cheat. Well, my housing here is better. If I got to move over there or move back to my home country, the economy is worse there. Or we give God all sorts of reasons, except that we should obey him first. So the straight truth, it does shake people out. But what's the second one? The flood. What does the flood represent? Isaiah 59 and verse 19. Isaiah chapter 59. And verse 19, this is what the Bible says. So shall they fear the name of the Lord from the west, and his glory from the rising of the sun, when the enemy shall come in like a flood, and the Spirit of the Lord shall lift up a standard against him. Friends, what does the flood represent? It represents your enemy. Yes, it represents those that persecute you. Let's turn to another Bible text. Psalms 69, starting in verse 1. Psalms chapter 69 and verse 1. Look at what the Bible says here. Psalm 69 and verse 1. Save me, O God, for the waters are come in unto my soul. I sink in deep mire where there is no standing. I am come into the deep waters where what? The floods overflow me. What is David talking about? Verse 3. I am weary of my crying. My throat is dried. Mine eyes fail while I wait for my God. And verse 4. They hate me without what? A cause. There are some people that just don't like you because of how you look. You haven't even said a word. There are some people that hate you just because of where you studied. They don't give you a chance. They assume that you're this sort of person because you came from this school. You understand that? So look, David knew what he was talking about. That flood represented people that hated him without a cause. Saul hated David without a cause. He was jealous that God had chosen him to be king over the current one, which was himself. But what does the Bible tell us to do in times like this, friends? Rejoice and be exceeding glad, for great is your reward in heaven. Friends, when we build upon the solid rock, Jesus Christ, and the flood comes, it will change the way that we react. Now, was David literally rejoicing? Yay, Saul is persecuting me. I am so happy. Was that how his reactions was? No, he was sad. He was crying unto God. When you read the Psalms, you know, David, he cries a lot for vengeance. Do you know that? You should go read it sometime. He cries a lot for judgment. God, when are you going to avenge me? But when David had the opportunity to kill Saul, not once, but twice, he didn't. He didn't. His reaction showed that his house was built upon the solid rock, Jesus Christ. Friends, when people say mean words to you, how do you react? Do you leave church just because of that? Someone called you out and said something mean to you and embarrassed you maybe? What happens? Do you get upset and leave? When the church is in trouble, do you just criticize? Or are you part of the solution instead of the problem? When things don't go your way and things are delayed maybe and plans change last minute, how do you react? Do you come in stomping? It's like, why was not I consulted? I'm the pastor. I'm one of the leaders of the church. Do you know how much tithe I give? You know, if things have to change, how do you react? Do you feel upset?
Do you feel offended? Friends, the temptations to curse God are always there. But let us learn to bring our complaint to God, just like Job did. Because we don't fight against flesh and blood, friends. The one that instigates these feelings and emotions, there is never a justification to react the way we do that is negative. You see, when persecution comes and the Christian reacts negatively, you got to understand this. They are just as bad as the persecutor. Because the persecutor, maybe they're ignorant. They didn't know the true God. They had excuse to react this way. But the Christian doesn't. We should know better. So friends, when the floods come, it shows whether you've been building on the foundation, the solid rock, Jesus Christ. Lastly, there's winds. There's winds. Let's go to Ephesians chapter 4 and verse 14. So you see, many people focus on the flood, okay? They focus on the flood, persecution and troubles. But there's the rain, which is the straight truth. The flood is the persecution. How about the wind? Ephesians chapter 4, verse 14. This is what the Bible says. That we henceforth be no more children, tossed to and fro, and carried about with every wind of doctrine, by the sleight of men, and cunning craftiness, whereby they lie in wait to deceive. Did you catch what the wind was? It was every wind of doctrine. Friends, this is false doctrine. This is what will lead people to apostasy. That people will be deceived because they're not preaching the straight truth and they will leave with the deceiver. It's soothing words and it's scratching a certain itch on their ear, but it's not what the Bible is recommending. It's not approving it. So look, friends, it is impossible to not to stay and be built upon that rock if you're not doing the Word of God. Because there will be testing times. There will be sifting times. And it will show. When the pure truth is preached, do you get offended by it? When the false doctrine comes in, can you detect it? Because you're not just a hearer, you're a doer. Your actions are based upon the Word of God. You understand what is being taught there and you're able to detect it. Friends, what's the problem? What's the problem? The foolish man built his house on what? On the sand. We already know what the rock represents. It's Jesus Christ. But how about the sand? Let's turn our Bibles to Genesis 32 and verse 12. Genesis chapter 32 and verse 12. What does the sand represent? The Bible says this, "And thou saidest, I will surely do thee good, and make thy seed as the sand of the sea, which cannot be numbered for multitude." What did the sand represent there? It represented human beings, men and women. And so the person that builds his house upon the sand, he's building his theology, his understanding of the Word of God on people's opinions and what they say. Do you see that? So many people, they don't really know what the Bible says, and it's possible to get it right because not everyone, not even Satan, makes truth 100% wrong. He'll just throw a little sprinkle of error here and there, but that makes it 100% wrong. But you see, it's truth mixed with error that's the most difficult to catch. And so many people, we like to build our understanding of truth on what? On man's opinions, on man's teachings, on our family traditions. And we don't like to search the scriptures. We don't. Let me bring in one that might be controversial, but I want you to go back and think about it. Is it okay to have a Christmas tree? You know, there's one text that people pull out. Yes, I know. But it's got nothing to do with the Christmas tree. You know, has anyone ever, for those that don't agree with Christmas tree, have you ever gone to search
Ellen White's writings and what she says about it. I think if we take an unbiased opinion and go back and search these things, I think we will be able to see truth for what it really is. You know, if we don't get offended, if we don't get upset, if we don't go, I can't believe that, I can't accept that. But instead, you just take all the information down and you go back and research it yourself. Have you ever done that before? Because many of us, we don't agree with Christmas tree. Yes, Christmas, it probably originated with a pagan holiday. Yes, I understand the history of Christmas. But what do we do in this day and age when the whole world celebrates it? How should we as Christians react? Many of us, we react based upon tradition. What my mom told me, what my dad told me, what the pastor did, or where I grew up in that church. This is what we did. You know what I mean? And many of us, we have our opinions here of it, and it might not be grounded upon the truth. It might be based upon a person rather than the Bible or the spirit of prophecy. Do you see that? And so, look, friends, how do we know if we're building upon the solid rock, Jesus Christ, today? How do we know? How do you know that you're following the Bible? Well, you can compare scripture with scripture. That part is easy. But remember, you got to be a hearer and a doer. When you go back to Matthew chapter 6, you know, here's a few questions for us to consider first, though. How do you know if you're building on a solid rock, Jesus Christ? Well, number one, are you spending time on a consistent basis with Jesus Christ? Now look, I'm not going to say you're in apostasy because you skipped one day of your devotion, okay? I don't think you hate Jesus just because you skipped one day of devotion. I think it's a bit too extreme, all right? You skipped one day of devotion, you don't love Jesus. No, friends, things happen. It's called life. It's called life, okay? Now, if you don't spend a whole week with him, I might begin to question. You know, so let's take it from this point. Are you spending consistent, regular time with God and his word? Matthew 6:33 says, "But seek ye first the kingdom of God and his righteousness." Are you spending consistent time with God and his word? Second question. Are you spending consistent time with God in prayer? In Matthew chapter 6, the same chapter, you'll find that Jesus taught his disciples how to pray. Our Father which art in heaven, Matthew 6, 9 through 13. Are you spending consistent time in his word? Are you spending consistent time in prayer? Here's a third question. Are you being a witness? Are you letting your light shine? Are you being the salt of the earth? That's Matthew chapter 5, the beginning. We studied this many, many moons ago. Are you letting your light shine to other people? Or are you just hoarding it up? You know, what am I trying to say? At the end of Matthew 7, remember, the man that built his house on the solid rock is a hearer, but a doer of his word. And if you want to take it contextually, what word? It's the word that he preached in Matthew 5, 6, and 7. That you learn to apply these things. How do you react when someone slaps you? Do you give them the other cheek? How do you react when someone sues you? How do you react when someone persecutes you? How do you react when someone forces you to do something you don't like to do, like go a mile and take my bag? How do you react? What is the fruit of your life? You can see it, friends. So can you know whether you are building on the solid rock, Jesus Christ? Yes. Are you spending time in the Word of God? Are you spending time in prayer? Are you spending time witnessing for Jesus? Do you have a burden for souls? And then, how do you react when things get tough and things get bad? Friends, it doesn't take any faith to go to church when life is good. It's easy to do good works when everything is good in your life. It's easy to go to church when you work only 5 days a week and your work only requests that of you. It's easy to go to church when you have no exams
on the Sabbath. It's easy to give back to God when you have enough to meet your expenses. It's easy to be honest in your work when there's no pressure from work at all. It's easy to be a Christian in good times. Everyone is a good Christian in times like this. It takes no effort whatsoever. Our surroundings make us that way. However, are you still honest when your bank account is empty? Are you still faithful to God in going to church even when you have an exam on Sabbath? You know, I hear many of my young people, and I'm not thinking of any person in particular, so, you know, Daki Sakis, if you think I'm calling you out, I'm not. But I hear many people all the time, I praise the Lord that my exam was changed from Saturday to another day. My question always is, will you still be faithful if your exam wasn't changed? That's what I'm always thinking. Are you still faithful to God and to His Sabbath, even when your boss tells you you need to work on Saturday or Friday night? How do you react in these difficult times, friends? How about when you lose all your wealth? Just like Job, will you still walk with God? Will you still be faithful to Him? How do you react when plans change? Do you see God's hand in it? Or do you look at it as an inconvenience? Friends, sometimes God saves us from the smaller troubles of the bigger troubles by allowing us to go through the smaller troubles in life. Sometimes He closes a door and opens up another door, but we focus on that closed door so much that we think that that's what God wanted for us when He says no. And you don't have to be unfaithful to go through, but you have to be unfaithful to go through that closed door. When in fact, I've opened a better door for you here. Friends, it's in times like this that we will know what sort of material we are building upon. Remember, when there's no wind, when there's no rain, when there's no flood, the houses look just as solid as each other. You can't tell the difference. Do you know that? It's only when the troubles come, when the difficult times seem to pop up in our life, then you will know what sort of condition of the foundation that we've been building upon. And so this evening, friends, I'm asking you to take a clear account of your reactions today. Maybe some of us were so self-deceived, thinking that everything is fine. But you know, where I just heard a sermon today, and the man was saying, look, when you think everything is fine and there's no problems and there's, you know, nothing crazy going on, you're probably the one that's crazy. You know, sometimes we are so self-deceived about our own condition, or people just maybe just given up on us because they've tried to get through to us and we just keep giving excuses. Or, you know, I've met people that you try to give them a feedback and they'll start hanging all your dirty laundry out about what you did as well, how imperfect you are as well, and say they don't judge, you know. We got all sorts of ways of defending ourselves. But we got to take a clear account of our lives this evening. Let's stop living in self-deception. I believe if you would start even journaling or just making a record of your day, or maybe talking to your wife to get some feedback about who you are. Maybe some of us are afraid of that because we know already the sort of feedback our spouse is going to give us. Or ask your brother or your sister or your mom or your dad what you need to change. They might say to you, I thought you'd never say it. But it takes humility, you know, friends. It takes humility to understand that we are sinners, that we've fallen short of the grace and the glory of God. But friends, if you have, we can't just stop there. I'm not trying to knock you down. But we got to take this clear account this evening, that we might understand what needs to change. And what is it that needs to change? It's our faith. What gives us the strength to do? It's our faith. The people that hear and don't do is because they just hear once a week. It's called
going to church once a week. But I believe that if you spend consistent time in the Word of God will nourish you, it will feed you, and it will give you the strength to do it. Because the sufficiency is not found in you, it's found in God's Word. And so maybe some of you, you need Bible study again. Yes, you've been baptized for 10 years already. You're maybe even in a leadership position. You've been sitting on the church board since you were baptized because you seem like a good man like Judas and the rich young ruler. But yeah, there was still one thing thou lackest. And maybe you need to go back and seek one of your Bible workers. Seek the pastor and say, "Pastor, I need Bible study." You got to go back to the basics. It's called the fundamentals. It's building your foundation again. Maybe you need to go back in our mission here, we have the discipleship handbook from the General Conference, from the GC. And our mission has made it cheap, 1 ringgit per book. Subsidized price. Why? Because discipleship is very important, and maybe you need to just sit down and not go through it yourself, because if you had the capacity to help yourself, you would have helped yourself already. You understand that, friends? You need to get accountability. Find somebody to do the discipleship book with. Maybe some of you need to take some time off from your work, from your studies, and attend a Bible training school like SALT. You know, what will a man give in exchange for his soul? Friends, how much do you love Jesus? And some of us, we need to go to extreme measures just so that God can help us. We need to get away from our familiar surroundings. And that's what I had to do. I grew up in Australia for 10 years, friends. And, I wanted to go to this Bible college, this Bible school for 1 month. And somehow the opportunity didn't come about. The door closed. And then I decided, okay, I'll take 1 year off and I'll go study the Bible. And I never looked back. I never had the intention to go there, go, "I want to be a pastor. I want to be an evangelist. I want to be a preacher." That was never my intention. I just wanted to go and study the Bible. And I've met people that have gone and they've come back and they continue their work. But somehow God changed my course. But I know that if you do it, you'll be happier. That when the winds come and the storms blow and the rain comes down and the floods come up, you still have peace in your heart and sleep well at night. Because you know that God is with you. Friends, maybe some of us need to take this drastic measure and just take some time out for God. Not to do Him a favor, but so that He can work more diligently upon your heart. You see that? Some of us need to spend 3-4 hours in a Bible school a day in the Word of God, just so that God can reach through our calloused heart and change it. Friends, I know that we got to get back to that basics. Faith cometh by hearing, and hearing by the Word of God. We got to spend time in the Word, friends. This has to be our priority. And I'm begging you, don't delay it for another day. Make Jesus, you're all in all today. Today is the day that we can reason and we can think, because tomorrow is not guaranteed, friends. It's not. Stop thinking and planning and talking about it. Just do it. Yes, let people call you rash, but you can't go wrong choosing the Bible. You can never go wrong, even if it was a rash decision. Some people might call Peter rash. Jesus came walking along the beach and he said, "Cast your net on the other side." Got the greatest catch of his life. He got to shore. "Come, follow me." He didn't even wash the net. He left his dad back there to help. Matthew was a tax collector. And Jesus walked by and says, "Come, follow me." He left it. He didn't even get his money. Jesus went to eat at the house of one of the worst tax collectors. His name was Zacchaeus. He just went to eat there. And people would have called him rash when he stood up in the middle of the meal and says, "I'm giving everything away." It's those people that sit there and reason for too long. Like the rich young ruler, he thought about all that he had to do. He had to figure out step A all the way to step Z. He had to figure it out in his brain before he would take the step, and he never took it.
Friends, stop reasoning from cause to effect. What's my mom going to say? What's my dad going to say? What's my spouse going to say? Okay, you should talk with your

and the web of their life has entangled them too much. They got too much and I can't sell it all. It's just like the rich young ruler. Friends, today, take the account of yourself. And friends, if you got to sell everything to follow Jesus, by the grace of God and His strength, do it. Yes, pray. Yes, ask God. Ask Him to lead. Don't do it out of a whim and an emotion only, but you can never go wrong choosing God. And I'm not saying sell all your stuff and just move to the country. I'm saying sell your stuff and go study the Bible. There's a big difference. I'm not talking about country living here. Are you with me? I'm not saying sell everything and just go be a missionary. No, go spend time in the Word of God. Because if you're not spending time in the Word of God right now and you sell everything and go be a missionary, how can you know that God is guiding you? He hasn't been guiding you up to this point. And you can't tell me that you just heard a thunderclap Word of God just like that and that's it. No, friends. Take the time out to study the Word of God. Get familiar with His voice. Understand the voice of the Good Shepherd. And then you can step out in faith. Then you can begin to walk on water like Peter. But tonight, some of you need to get into Bible study. Put aside your pride. Put aside your position. Tell the pastor you need help. You need help. Go to your local pastor. I'm sorry, I can't help those from overseas. I can't. I can't even help those that are in Penang or all the way down to Johor or in Sabah or Sarawak here in Malaysia. I'm sorry. God put me as a human being in one place. It's KL. And if you're listening from KL, I'll do my best to help. If you're from a different church, different SDA church, you got to go back to your pastor there. But anyone else, I'll do my best. But friends, you got to take a strict account this evening. Do you know what foundation you're building upon? Are you spending time consistently in the Word of God? I don't care if you're a non-reader. I don't care what your learning modality. If you're not spending time in the Word of God, you're not spending time in the Word of God. Full stop. Are you praying on a consistent basis? Are you witnessing? Are you a witnesser? And then lastly, how do you react in tough times? I think these four is enough of a litmus test to know whether you're building on the solid rock Jesus Christ or whether you're building on shifting sand. So friends, I pray that God would help us to be humble enough to see where we stand this evening with Him. May God help us all and give us the courage and the faith to step forward with Him. Let's pray. Father in heaven, Lord, I want to pray for every single person that is listening this evening. Father, we will all stand before the judgment seat of Christ one day. And there'll be nothing to hide. But I pray, Lord, that you'd help us to understand this evening where we stand with you. To take a strict account, a clear account of who we are and the sort of help we need. Yes, Lord, your solution really is that simple. Please help us to see it. Guide each of us, Lord. Help us not to be self-deceived, thinking that we are okay. But help us to see very clearly through the eyes of Jesus this evening that all of us might begin to build on the solid rock, Jesus Christ. Lord, you're coming soon. And the times of persecution are about to blow even harder. The troubles are about to roll over us in waves. Help us to hold on to Jesus even now. Guide us through this time. And this evening, help us to rest well, that we might have the peace of heaven upon us. That, Lord, we've known that we've done our part to repent, to confess, and to start putting the wheels in motion to start to follow you. So guide us, Lord, and Father, if there is anyone that is listening this evening,

0: happening that needs to reach out to me. Please, Lord, prompt their heart. Give them no rest to give their lives completely up to you, and that they're willing to just step forward in faith. Guide us to that end, O Lord. For we pray in Jesus' name. Amen. Friends, thank you so much for joining us this evening. I know it was a more somber message, but I hope that you will go back and consider the words that you have heard this evening that truly will take God and His Word more seriously. May you all have a wonderful night. I hope that I'll see you tomorrow morning as we're going to study the Bible again together at 10 o'clock Sabbath school time. But until then, rest well and have a good night. See you all.
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2: Notice the stages involved in the salvation experience as Paul lists them in Romans 8 verse 30. Moreover, whom he did predestinate, them he also called, and whom he called, them he also justified, and whom he justified, them he also glorified. Those God wanted saved, he called, which means he has called everyone. Those who respond to the call and repent of their sins and accept Jesus, he justifies. And those who are justified go on to be glorified. Here, Paul says they have been glorified because he's speaking as though the future promise is already a reality. God has chosen you and called you. All you have to do is say yes to God and not resist the leading of His Spirit. Then you can live with the assurance that eternal life is yours. God calls, you respond. God saves. You can face today knowing you have salvation through Jesus. I'm John Bradshaw for It Is Written.
3: Psalm 114. When Israel went out of Egypt, the house of Jacob from a people of strange language, Judah was his sanctuary and Israel his dominion. The sea saw it and fled. Jordan was driven back. The mountains skipped like rams and the little hills like lambs. What ailed thee, O thou sea, that thou fleddest? Thou Jordan, that thou wast driven back, ye mountains that ye skipped like rams, and ye little hills like lambs. Tremble, thou earth, at the presence of the Lord, at the presence of the God of Jacob, which turned the rock into a standing water, the flint into a fountain of waters.
4: Psalm 15, a psalm of David.
5: Lord, who shall abide in thy tabernacle? Who shall dwell in thy holy hill? He that walketh uprightly, and worketh righteousness, and speaketh the truth in his heart. He that backbiteth not with his tongue, nor doeth evil to his neighbor, nor taketh up a reproach against his neighbor. In whose eyes a vile person is contemned, but he honoreth them that fear the Lord. He that sweareth to his own hurt, and changeth not. He that putteth not out his money to usury, nor taketh reward against the innocent. He that doeth these things shall never be moved.
6: Thou shalt love the Lord thy God with all thy heart, and with all thy soul, and with all thy mind. Therefore all things whatsoever ye would that men should do to you, do ye even so to them.
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10: Now a look at your morning weather on Lafayette Christian Talk Radio. Intermittent clouds today with a high near 95 and lows around 75. Partly sunny with thunderstorms tomorrow with a high of 91 and lows around 76. For your Wednesday, partly sunny with thunderstorms with a high near 93 and lows around 77. And for Thursday, partly sunny with a high near 92 and lows around 78. That's your morning weather on Lafayette Christian Talk Radio.
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14: On Christmas Eve, 1971, 17-year-old Julianne Kopek boarded Lanza Flight 508 with her mother in Lima, Peru. After crossing the Andes Mountains, dark thunderclouds surrounded the aircraft, causing severe turbulence. Suddenly, a bolt of lightning struck the plane's engine, tearing off a wing. As the doomed airliner spiraled towards the earth, the cabin disintegrated, and Julianne found herself strapped to a row of seats, falling silently through the stormy sky. Plummeting over 10,000 feet, she struck the jungle canopy and slammed into the forest floor. Incredibly, Julianne survived the 2-mile fall with just a broken collarbone and a gash in her arm. Failing to find other survivors, Julianne hiked for days to reach civilization and was eventually reunited with her father. You know, the Bible talks about when Adam and Eve fell through the devil's temptations in the Garden of Eden. It brought down the whole human race. But Jesus came to help us survive this great fall into sin and to make it back to the Father's house. Do you ever think that maybe you have fallen too far or too many times? Join me now for some encouragement as we talk about what the Bible has to say on this important topic.
15: Our message this morning is dealing with when a Christian falls. And the Bible has a lot to say about the subject of falling. There is actually a somewhat famous report that has made the rounds. It's also a little bit humorous, about a bricklayer who sent in a report to an insurance company that was asking for more information regarding an accident. This is dates back several years, but it's a masterpiece. I'd like to share this with you. I'm writing in response to your request for additional information. In block number 3 of the accident reporting form, I put poor planning as the cause of my accident. You said in your letter that I should explain more fully. I trust that the following details will be sufficient. I am a bricklayer by trade. On the day of the accident, I was working alone on a roof of a 10-story building. When I completed my work, I discovered I had about 500 pounds of bricks left over. Rather than carry them down by hand, I decided to lower them to the ground in a barrel by using a pulley, which fortunately was attached to the side of the building at the 10th floor. Securing the rope at ground level, I went to the roof, loaded the 500 pounds of bricks in the barrel, then went back down to the ground to untie the rope, holding it tightly to ensure a slow descent of the 500 pounds of bricks. You'll note in block 11 of the accident reporting form that I weigh 135 pounds. Due to my surprise at being jerked off the ground so suddenly, I lost my presence of mind and forgot to let go of the rope. Needless to say, I proceeded at a rapid rate up the side of the building. In the vicinity of the fifth floor, I met the side of the barrel coming down. This explains the fractured skull and broken collarbone. Fortunately, by this time, I regained my presence of mind and was able to hold tightly to the rope in spite of my pain. I continued my rapid ascent, not stopping, until the fingers of my right hand were lodged two knuckles deep in the pulley. At approximately the same time, however, a barrel of bricks hit the ground and the bottom fell out of the barrel. Devoid of the weight of the bricks, the barrel weighed now approximately 30 pounds. I refer you again to my weight in block number 11 of the accident reporting form. As you might imagine, I began a rapid descent down the side of the building. In the vicinity of the fifth floor, I met the empty barrel coming up again. This accounts for the two fractured ankles and lacerations of my legs and lower body. Fortunately, the second encounter with the barrel slowed me enough to lessen the injuries when I fell into the pile of bricks, and only three vertebrae are cracked. I'm sorry to report, however, that as I lay there on the bricks in pain and unable to stand, forgetting the empty barrel 10 stories above me, I lost my presence of mind and I let go of the rope. That's sort of funny. Sometimes people laugh when others fall. They've got a special type of comedy. It's called physical comedy. And some comedians are known for their acts involved a lot of falling. Dick Van Dyke and Jackie Gleason and Charlie Chaplin and the Three Stooges and Jerry Lewis. And they're always trying to evoke a laugh by falling. And people sometimes think it's funny when they see someone else fall. They've discovered that even some animals, chimpanzees for example, will laugh when they see another chimp trip or fall. Kind of sinister that you're glad it's not you, I suppose. But biblically, falling is not a funny matter. It can be very serious. All of the pain and the death and the misery that we see in the world today is a result of a fall. There in the Garden of Eden, man was given a simple test of loyalty to God and His Word, or they could choose to follow the rebel, which involved really self-worship. And because Adam and Eve did not trust the Lord, and maybe they wanted the godlike powers the serpent promised, they fell. Romans 5:12. Therefore, just as sin came into the world through one man, and death through sin, so death spread to all men because all have sinned. Romans 3:23. For how many have sinned? All have sinned and fallen short of the glory of God. We've all experienced that because of the fall of Adam and Eve. A pastor was talking to his 5-year-old son about Adam and Eve and the temptation in the garden. He says, "Now what can we learn from that?" And the boy said, "Don't play with snakes." It's still good advice. Do not listen to the devil. Now that brings us to our story that was in our scripture reading about a person that's in church that falls. And it's the story of Eutychus that you find in Acts chapter 20. And I'd like to take you back there again very quickly. Paul is preaching in this region of Asia. He's going to leave the next day. He doesn't know if he'll ever see him again. And so the whole church is gathered for the Sabbath. They close the Sabbath together. Now, technically, it's the first day of the week. And he preaches and he preaches and he preaches. And back then, at night, they didn't have LED lights. They didn't have incandescent bulbs or fluorescent lights. They used lamps. And these oil lamps tended to put off a little bit of oil. And it says that there were many lamps in the upper chamber. And the reason they mention that is if there's a lot of lamps, there's often some smoke residue. You ever choke when someone puts out all the candles on a birthday cake? And it got hard to breathe. And so this young man thought, "Well, I'm going to sit a little closer to the window. The building's full of people, so it's short on oxygen. It may have been a warm night, and the lamps are filling the place with smoke." And so Eutychus thought that he had a good seat, and he leaned down in this stone windowsill, 3 stories up, tried to keep some fresh air, and still he had one ear on the sermon. Paul was long in preaching, and Eutychus overcome with sleep, not realizing the precarious place. Don't sleep in the edge of a window. And he flinched, but he flinched and he fell out the window. He fell down from the third story and he was taken up dead. Parents and people ran downstairs and they embraced him, and he died from the fall. It was fatal. Now Paul feels really bad because he knows partly it's because he preached too long. And he went down. It's interesting the word that's used. Eutychus fell. And Paul went and fell on him. And he's praying as he's hugging him. And he tells the crowd gathered around, "Trouble not yourselves, for his life is in him." Now at this point, you're in Acts chapter 20. Paul's faith is pretty strong. He's already effected some miracles, including maybe his own resurrection when he was stoned. And not that Paul resurrected himself, but God raised him up. And a miracle takes place. The boy was dead. Paul goes and he embraces him. You know, when Elijah and Elisha resurrected a boy, maybe Paul is thinking back on this story, they both did it through physical contact. In one case, Elisha put himself on the boy and embraced him. "Trouble not yourself, his life is in him." And so there was great rejoicing. Now, how is it that he fell? Here he's a member, he's in church, he's listening to a sermon, and he fell. Where was he sitting? He's sitting near the edge. You know how people fall out of church? They stay on the edge. If he had been in the room, it might have been a little tougher, but he wanted to stay on the edge. And you know who it was the devil attacks? Those on the edge. Who does the wolf go after? It's the lambs that are on the edge. And a lot of people that are sort of on the edge of church, now I'm not speaking specifically to you young people who are sitting on the outside of the building right now, but I'm talking about those who in their lives, they sort of go to church once a week, they want to stay connected, but they're living on the edge. And they kind of have one foot in the church and they've got one foot in the world. So if you want to be safe, you want to be right in the middle of the flock. Amen? Get involved. Get in the middle of it. Get in the thick of it. You're a lot safer. You're more inclined to survive as a Christian if you stay involved in the church. So one of our goals here in Granite Bay is, you'll notice that we try to involve the young people in the music and the scripture reading. Some of them volunteer with the media. They help with the sound. And I think it's so important that we keep the young people engaged and we keep them involved. They are a lot more likely to stay with the faith. If they sit near the edge and all they hear is long-winded preachers, there's a chance they can fall. And it's not only young people that fall, but it happens to all of us. The Bible says the apostles fell. Jesus foretold that that would happen. Matthew chapter 26, verse 31. Jesus said, and I'm reading this from the English Standard Version. He said, "You will all fall." I think King James says, "You will all stumble." But that's the word. "You will all fall away because of me this night, for it is written, I will strike the shepherd, and the sheep of the flock will be scattered." How is it that Peter ended up denying Christ? Have you read there in Mark chapter 14? It says, Peter followed after Jesus was arrested. Peter followed from a distance. And because he was following from a distance, and when Jesus went into the judgment hall, Peter stayed on the edge, hanging out with the enemies of Christ. And when he was hanging out with the enemies, eventually he denied him. So you want to stay in the middle of it. It says they all forsook him and fled. One of the ways that people fall is you can fall through pride. This is how the devil fell. Notice, 1 Timothy 3:6. "Don't exalt a novice as an elder, lest being puffed up with pride, he falls in the same condemnation as the devil." A way to keep from falling is through humility. Proverbs 16:18. "Pride goes before destruction, and a haughty spirit before a fall." And you can read in 1 Corinthians 10:12. "Therefore let him who thinks he stands take heed lest he fall." So how do Christians fall? They can fall through thinking too much about themselves. Just like the devil. Fall through pride. I think this is really where Judas fell. Jesus just had such confidence in himself. He was so sure of his abilities. He thought that he was going to manipulate circumstances that would force Jesus to be proclaimed king, and he was going to get all the credit for it. He didn't want Jesus washing his feet. When Jesus washed the feet of the other disciples, they all humbled themselves. Judas had his feet washed, and he went out and he betrayed Christ. And so it's through pride.
16: Don't go anywhere, friends. In just a moment, we'll return for the rest of today's presentation. Do you sometimes feel like your faith is a little lukewarm? Do you struggle with motivation when it's time to go to church? Does it seem lately like you're being more easily overcome by temptation? Well, friend, don't despair. 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To get your free copy, call the number on the screen and ask for offer number 780 or visit the web address. And after you read this incredible resource, make sure and share it with a friend. Well, let's return to today's presentation and learn some more amazing facts from the Word of God.
15: Hebrews 6:4, now you've got to be careful. You know, we are so thankful that God is merciful, God is forgiving. If it wasn't for his persistent mercy, where would we be? If we only had 10 years of mercy, those of us that are 20 would be all out. And God's merciful is so great, but there is a risk you can presume on God's mercy. There's a verse, we get questions on this verse in our Bible program on a regular basis, because it almost seems like it leaves no hope. Notice, Hebrews 6, verse 4. It's in the Bible, you got to look at it. Difficult verse. For it is impossible for those who are once enlightened, and they've tasted the heavenly gift, and they have become partakers of the Holy Spirit, and they've tasted the good word of God and the powers of the age to come, if they fall away, to renew them again to repentance, since they crucify again for themselves the Son of God and put him to an open shame. Here he's telling us that, he says, it's impossible for people who've had all these benefits, if they fall away, in other words, if they turn away from every one of the best gifts of God, what more can God do? And Peter describes that, and he said, it's like a pig who is washed that returns to wallowing in the mire, or a dog that turns to its vomit again. Some who fall can't get up again. And because they had all the benefits, and they turned their back on all the benefits. Now, I don't want to discourage you. Some are thinking, does that mean that if a believer turns from God, they cannot be saved? No, of course, it's not teaching that. What would you do with the story of the prodigal son? What would you do with the story of David or Peter or even Moses when he lost his temper? And so Christians fall, and God is very patient. The apostles, they like I said, they denied the Lord. And we're so thankful for God's mercy, but you take a lot of risks. If you live near the edge, it's kind of like riding a motor. Keep wondering how far you can lean on the turns. Eventually, you'll find what that point is by falling. And you may not survive. You never know when you're going to get to that point where you think you've got your balance and you don't. You don't want to find out the hard way what that point is, right? But you can learn from your falling. How many of you, by show of hands, think you fell when you were learning to walk? That should be every hand. Isn't that right? And so, there's a lot to be learned by falling, and a certain amount of falling is expected. And, you know, even for baby Christians, I used to think, you know, in a perfect world, when someone comes to Christ and they accept Jesus, if they really have enough faith, they never need to sin again. You know, I've come to believe that's not very realistic. It seems like when a person first comes to Christ, there's never a good excuse for sin. Don't misunderstand. But typically, when we are learning the new way of walking in the Lord, you're going to make mistakes. The Bible says in Isaiah chapter 1, we've got to learn to do good. That's a learning process. That means you don't know everything about it. You have to unlearn a lot of mistakes. So you may learn along the way. You know how baby eagles? Now, hummingbirds and eagles are different. Hummingbirds, the babies, when they first leave the nest, they're flying. It's just like they know. No lessons. They don't get a license, a medical, anything. They just fly. Eagles are a little different. They have to sort of get the hang of it. And some eagles do not survive. I think I've heard 1 out of 5 eagles does not survive its first flight. Because, you know, eagle nests are usually very high. They need to learn. Sometimes they'll wait until they're up there in the nest, and they wait until the wind picks up, and they'll just hover over the nest and then pull their wings in. And they'll hover and they'll pull, and they get the hang of it. Sometimes when they're making their first flight, the mother or the father goes underneath them, and when they realize they're dropping out of control, they kind of catch them and either lower them down easy or lift them back up again. That's why God uses that phrase when he talks to Israel. He says, like an eagle, I bore you on my wings. Because there's a learning process involved. And sometimes it takes time for us to learn. So don't be discouraged. Sometimes we learn through our falls and through our trials. Now, you can survive a fall. And that's one of the most important things I want to tell you. We've already established, I won't ask for a show of hands. I expect if you're honest, every hand would go up. How many of us have fallen in seeking to walk with the Lord at some point along the way? In varying degrees. We've disobeyed. We've done what we knew we shouldn't do. And then we repent. But it's not always easy. How do you survive? You, first of all, if we sin, what are we told to do? Confess our sin to the Lord, repent, go to the Lord in prayer, claim the promise that if we confess our sins, he is faithful and just to forgive our sins and to cleanse us from all unrighteousness. Then does God forgive us? How do we know? Because he said so. What if I don't feel forgiven? You don't go based on how you feel. But I have problems forgiving myself. Are you setting yourself up as a higher tribunal than God? Do you think that your judgment is more important than God's judgment? If God says, I forgive you, if we repent, well, what is repentance? Well, it's being sorry for your sin. Not just sorry you got caught, but remorseful, and you don't want to do it again. You don't want to hurt him. And this is a very important teaching you don't hear a lot about, but it was a primary teaching in the Bible. Bible says Jesus began preaching, repent. John the Baptist began preaching, repent. The disciples began preaching, men and brethren, what shall we do? Peter said, repent. Repentance is a genuine sorrow for sin and a desire to stop doing that which hurts God, hurts your neighbor, and hurts yourself, and will ultimately end in your eternal loss. So if you fall, repent, confess, and then believe. Because you cannot be saved without faith. He says, I will forgive you. And if you do these things, you repent and confess, and I will cleanse you from all unrighteousness. So he's not putting you on probation. He says, you are forgiven. You are freely forgiven. David confessed his terrible sin, and God said, your sin has been put away. When he repented, he forgave him. Isaiah said, woe is me, I am undone, I'm a man of unclean lips, and I dwell in the midst of a people of unclean lips. And God touched a coal to his mouth and said, your sin is purged, your sin is taken away. Zacchaeus said, if I've taken anything from any man by false accusation, God said, salvation has come to this house. As soon as they repented and confessed, thief on the cross, Lord, remember me when you come into your kingdom. What did Jesus say? Here's a guy, he's a thief, a rebel. And in one passage it says, guilty of murder. And God said, you'll be with me in paradise. Believe that God forgives you. And when you know that you're forgiven, you don't want to jeopardize that. You want to live and walk in a newness of life. Amen? Now I want to illustrate something here. I'm looking for a couple of volunteers. I'd like a couple of young people that would help me. They're in the back, as of course. All right, come on up. Two of you, yeah. I saw two hands go up. There you go. All right, that'll work. That's perfect. Come on up here. I want to illustrate something. All right. Let's see here. You can come here. Over here. Young lady here. You go on the other side of her. Okay. Can you stand on one foot? Now, while you're standing on one foot, I want you to take one finger, push her shoulder, and see if you can push her over. One finger. Okay. All right. You're enjoying this, aren't you? Okay. Now, I want you to hold my hand. Now stand on one foot. Is that a little harder? You're going to hurt her. You know what the point is? It really helps if you've got a hand to hold when you're trying to stand up and keep from falling. Amen? Thank you very much. You did a good job. So, it's not just that you fall. We want to learn how to not fall. Amen? Does somebody offer us a hand? John 10:28. And I give them eternal life. Jesus speaking. I give them eternal life, and they will never perish, neither will anyone snatch them out of my hand. My Father who has given them to me is greater than all, and no one is able to snatch them out of my Father's hand. Jesus will never let go of you. He will not lose his grip. Amen? The Bible says you can't keep a good man down. Proverbs 24:16. For a righteous man may fall 7 times and rise again, but the wicked will fall by calamity. Psalm 37:23. The steps of a good man are ordered by the Lord, and he delights in his way. Though he fall, he will not be utterly cast down, for the Lord upholds him with his hand. And there's one fall that you should deliberately perform that will help prevent the fatal fall. The Bible says that we must fall upon Christ and we will be broken. Peter went out of the garden after he denied Christ. He went out to the Garden of Gethsemane. He fell on his face and he wept bitterly. Matthew 21:44. Whoever falls on this stone will be broken, but on whoever it falls, it will grind him to powder. If we cast ourselves on Christ, if we fall upon Christ and we completely surrender to him, that's what gives us the strength and the power to keep from falling. I remember reading about the great Blondin. He was the greatest of the tightrope walkers. And Karen and I were recently at Niagara Falls, and he was the first one who walked across Niagara Falls on a tightrope. And he did some amazing things. They don't even know how many times he walked across Niagara, because he did it so many different ways and he did so many different theatric variations of it. Once he did it in a wheelbarrow. Once he pushed someone across in a wheelbarrow. Once he carried a man across Niagara Falls on his back. By the way, he started tightrope walking when he was 5 years old, and he was just so gifted in his balance. Someone asked him one time, "Don't you get nervous when you're walking across the Niagara Falls or one of these great precipices and you see the raging water down there and the steam and the power of it all and the wind starts to blow?" And he said, "No," I says, "those things never scare me." He says, "I don't look at all of that." He said, "Before I cross a chasm," he says, "I fix a silver star at the opposite end." And he said, "I keep my eyes on the star, and I know if I do that, all I've got to do is put one foot in front of another because the rope is straight." And you know, that's the secret to avoiding a fall, is we keep our eyes fixed upon Jesus. Amen.
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19: Fences are made up of two things, posts and wire. Wire is like the moral fabric of society, but moral fabric, like wire, doesn't do much good if it isn't held up, and that's what people are supposed to do. If a fence isn't maintained, sooner or later the wire ends up on the ground covered by weeds and grass. The longer it stays there, the harder it is to get up. You say, there's a fence on that property? Oh yeah, and when you checked it out, there was a fence all right. Nothing but a half mile of broken posts and downed wire. You say your country is God-fearing? Oh yeah, says so right on our money, and God we trust. While it's true there are many God-fearing people in this country, our nation as a whole is not God-fearing. The family structure is weak, adultery is rampant, young people are disrespectful, honesty isn't that big of a deal, and through the media we pump garbage into our living rooms. Folks, let's face it, America has let the wire down. It's time to lift it again. This is Rod Bieber with Seed Time and Harvest.
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21: is.
22: And to a large degree, illness is a choice. And you know, people always say, well, you know, it's genetic. You know, my grandmother had heart disease or diabetes. My mother had it, so I'm going to have it. And, you know, I love the quote from Dr. Baxter Montgomery, the vegan cardiologist in Houston. He says, it's not the disease that runs in family. It's the recipes that create the disease that runs in family. Because we know now from epigenetics and work from Dr. Colin Campbell that genetics really only counts for a fraction, as little as 10%, some doctors say even less, of whether or not you get a disease. But if you change your nutrition, you can actually change the expression of your genes. So I believe that everything is a choice, and I encourage people to choose health.
21: All right, very good. Now, the hard part, Chef AJ, as you've discovered as you talk to people, is that if we take charge of our health, we have to do the hard work. If we take charge of our health, we have to say to the world and to ourselves, where we are is our fault, and no one wants to do that.
22: There's a difference between fault and responsibility. And so it's not your fault, because if you had known better, you would have done better sooner. So it's not your fault that you've possibly ended up with a disease, but it's now your responsibility to take responsibility for management of your health and make different choices. People, I believe, are doing the best they can with the knowledge and awareness they have at the time. But once you know better, you start doing better. So it's not your fault. But some of the choices you made, you have to understand, contributed to where you are, probably all of them, and now you can make different choices. So it's your responsibility. It's not anybody else's. You certainly don't want to put it in the hands of your doctor who had maybe 40 minutes of nutritional training in medical school. So, and I think it's great because when you're responsible, then you're able to respond. That's what the word responsible means. You're now able to respond. And I think it's very empowering that you have this responsibility, that you're not leaving it in the hands of our healthcare system or your parents or your doctor, you know? So I look at it as empowerment.
21: I like that. I like that a lot. In other words, we may have gotten here because of ignorance. We may have gotten here because of good marketing. We may have gotten here because we were not told the whole truth. But from this moment on, from now on, we are in charge and we can make a difference. And you came on to that moment, Chef AJ, many, many years ago. Share with us your journey to health.
22: Well, I didn't know either. You know, I just assumed that when you get to be a certain age, like in my family, you either die of cancer, heart disease, and diabetes. And if these diseases don't kill you by the time you're 40 or 50, you end up on 14 medications for the rest of your life, statins and diabetes medicine and injectable insulin. You have multiple surgeries for heart disease and stents and bypass and angioplasties, because this is all I saw growing up. I had no idea that what we ate had anything to do with our health. And everybody in my family was a doctor. My grandfather was a doctor. Both of my uncles, both of my brothers ended up becoming doctors. And now I have 14 cousins, nieces, and nephews that are doctors. So nobody ever talked about nutrition or health or any of this. I just saw one by one my family dying of these, what we know now are preventable diseases of lifestyle, as Dr. Esselstyn calls heart disease, foodborne illnesses.
21: Yes.
22: And so I just assumed by the time I got to my 40s, I would have the same fate. And I never thought about it. Most people don't. That's the thing. Most people, Charles, don't even think about what they put in their mouth ever. Sometimes never until they get sick. And sometimes even then they don't, because they're going to their oncologist. Oh, eat whatever you want, you know. And especially people with cancer, they feel so bad. So they give them stuff, which makes them even sicker. And so what happened to me is at the age of 43, I started bleeding profusely and was diagnosed with precancerous polyps in my sigmoid colon, the kind that, if not removed, always become cancer. And my grandmother had died of colon cancer, and my uncle had recently had 80% of his colon removed from colon cancer, and my mom died of a bowel obstruction. So we did have a strong family history, no doubt. Robert Frost says, two roads diverged in the woods, and I took the one less traveled, and that made all the difference. And so I refused the drugs in the surgery because they couldn't remove the polyps during the routine sigmoidoscopy because of the state of ill health that my colon was in. And I'm very, very afraid of taking medications. I even have trouble swallowing, you know, pills. I don't even take any vitamins. I mean, I do take B12, but I take the chewable because I just am not a pill taker. And I'm deathly afraid of anesthesia because the one time I did have an operation, it turned out I was allergic to the anesthesia, and I almost died. I remember waking up in the ICU with that bad thing in my throat and respiratory therapist reviving me. And so since then, it's like, I don't want to have any surgery, right? And so I went on, I remember it was July 6, 2003. I'll never forget the date, just like the way that alcoholics never forget their sobriety date. In a way, that was my sobriety date because that's when I got off all things that were so harmful to me, like white sugar and white flour, actually all sugar, all flour, all oil, salt, which we have time we'll talk about. And I went to the Optimum Health Institute in San Diego, California, and it was the first time that anybody, let alone doctors and nurses and people in the medical profession, said anything about diet and how what a powerful predictor it was of health, probably the most powerful predictor. And they said that what we eat has a powerful effect on not only what diseases we get, but what diseases we can reverse. And I found out that even though I had already been vegan for ethical reasons for 26 years, everything I was eating, caffeine, sugar, chocolate, wasn't drinking alcohol, salt, flour, processed food, all that vegan stuff, was creating acidity in my body, and you need to be alkaline for health. And it was also creating inflammation, and they explained how all disease processes, from the common cold to stage 4 cancer, can only exist if the body is in a state of inflammation, and that everything I was eating was the absolute worst thing I could possibly be eating to create health, and it was a surefire way to create disease. And so there were people there that it was a 3-week program. I actually had only done 1 week there, and I did a second week in their Austin branch. But people would come back every Friday and give testimonials, and these people had diseases which I deemed much more serious than mine, all kinds of cancers, lupus, AIDS, you name it, all kinds of diseases. And they would come back on Friday, and they would give testimonials about the diet and the program, and they were all, like, alive and thriving. And I'm like, my disease isn't halfway as serious as theirs. I'll just do the diet. And basically, it was a little bit stricter version of the diet I teach because it was 100% raw, but it was the basic same principles, whole foods, unprocessed, no animal products, no alcohol or caffeine or chocolate without the addition of sugar, oil, and salt. And sure enough, within 6 months, I went back to my doctor, had another sigmoidoscopy. They wouldn't even do a colonoscopy, which was really warranted in this case. But even so, within 6 months of following the diet that, you know, I believe God and nature intended, that our ancestors followed throughout pretty much most of human history,
0: yes.
22: My colon was clear and clean and pink, still like a newborn baby, and all the polyps were gone. And the doctor couldn't believe it. He said, where did I go to have surgery? And I said, well, I didn't have surgery. I just changed my diet. And he said, well, that's impossible. The other doctor in there assisting, who was from India, the country of India, she pulled me over and whispered, well, I believe you. So I knew right there I had something, you know.
21: So we had two doctors there. One believed you, one didn't. Why wouldn't the other doctor believe you?
22: I have no idea, Charles. I mean, could you imagine if diet could cure pretty much 90% of all the diseases that doctors are seeing patients for? Well, they'd probably have to get another job. I mean, I hate to sound like that, but, you know, I think that there is some kind of financial thing involved because, it's like we're taking their jobs away, you know? I mean, could you imagine kale instead of chemotherapy, you know? Eating cabbage instead of having a coronary arterial bypass graft? I don't know. I really don't know why they would be so upset. You'd think they'd be thrilled. And, you know, I know people with cancer that have followed this diet, and then they go back to their oncologist, and they'll say, well, I changed my diet. She goes, and they write down, miracle.
0: Yeah.
22: I mean, they won't even admit that diet could have had anything to do with it, you know?
21: Yeah. So, well, I think they're right. When they say miracle, I think they're on the right track.
22: Right. It is a miracle, but it's available to anyone at any time.
21: Yes.
22: That's the thing. It's interesting, isn't it? You know, I mean, Kaiser is going to be probably the first one to start, you know, integrating this because they've done some studies and they're seeing now, especially with heart disease, that this is going to actually save them money. So they will probably get on the bandwagon first because they realize there is a financial incentive to keeping people healthy this way instead of doing these procedures and giving them pills.
21: You know, Kaiser is very much on board with the CHIP program, and they are a huge CHIP supporter, and that's a good news too. We'll take a short break, and when we come back, I'm going to talk to Chef AJ about poisons that we're taking in as a regular basis. She had to learn this herself, and when she did, she became, like I said, the disciple, the crusader, and she's out there telling the world that there is danger and there is benefit when we change our lives for the better. So we'll talk more with her after our break, so stay right where you are.

0: thought life was just great. I felt well. And then, bang, I got told you've got 6 arteries that are blocked and 99% blocked. And so that was a bit of a surprise. I had to have 5 bypasses after that. After getting over the operation and what had to happen there, I went back onto my normal diet, which I thought was great. I had a good diet, I thought. Went back and had blood tests, and I was surprised. My cholesterol was raised, blood pressure was up, and at that point, I was introduced to the CHIP program. I went onto it immediately. Straight away, I thought, I have to do this. Within 2 months of going on the CHIP program, my cholesterol was halved, blood pressure was down. In fact, I had to lower my blood pressure pills because I was getting dizzy. So, hey, that was great. And then that's allowed me now to get back into the things I love. 2 weeks ago, I got back on the bike. And one thing I really noticed, when I used to bike before, I was always out of breath. I went out 2 weeks ago, I hit the hills, I didn't even get a sweat. I was doing some marvellous riding, you know, getting back on the bike, biking with my friends, living life to the full. To me, my life is just beginning again.
1: 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Welcome back to the program. I'm your host, Charles Mills. We're here with Chef AJ. 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It has a foreword there by Chip's Dr. Hans Diehl. And as I was saying before the break, Chef AJ is a proponent of healthy eating, but she is also an avid non-supporter of what she calls the evil trinity. And Chef AJ, you make a point that if we drop these 3 items from our diet, we will see some pretty miraculous things happen in our lives. Am I right?
2: Absolutely. It's the evil trinity, and it's sugar, fat, and salt. And I didn't make these things up as being unhealthy. I mean, this is not anecdotal or conjecture. This is hard science. And a new book actually came out this year, since I've been on your show, February 26th, by Pulitzer Prize winner Michael Moss.
1: Yes.
2: Called Salt, Sugar, and Fat, How the Food Giants Hooked Us. And he basically says pretty much the same thing that Dr. Kessler, the former head of the FDA, said in his 2009 book, The End of Overeating. That basically, sugar, fat, and salt is addictive. That the processed food industry knew it was addictive, and they purposely created a product high in all 3 that would addict our brain chemistry to their products and make us customers for life. So that when we see commercials on television for Lay's potato chips that say, bet you can't eat just one, most people can. And whether a person is a vegan or a vegetarian or a carnivore, they would still be better off and their health would improve if they stopped eating sugar, fat, and salt.
1: Yes.
2: At least in the degree that they're eating it now in the form of processed food. Now, I personally believe the best diet is the diet that Dr. Campbell mentions on page 7 of his new book, Whole, which is a minimally processed whole food plant-based diet, fruits, vegetables, whole grains, legumes, a little bit of nuts and seeds, with no added sugar, oil, or salt, period. But the amount of sugar, fat, and salt that is in restaurant food and processed food is so incredibly high compared to what a person would ever use at home when they make a recipe. And when you combine these 3 addictive substances, they're all addictive by themselves, Charles. So all sugar is addictive. It doesn't matter if you call it honey or maple syrup. And all salt is addictive, whether it's Himalayan or Celtic. And all fat is addictive, whether it's extra virgin cold-pressed olive oil or coconut oil. They're all addictive on their own. And there's reasons from history that these are addictive. We're predisposed to preferring them, but not in the amounts that we're getting them in processed food. Our ancestors never ate them in the amounts that we could eat them now due to processing. So they're addictive by themselves, but when you layer and load them in recipes like processed food and restaurant food, they become even more addictive when they're combined. And people think that sugar's not addictive, then why does the processed food industry put it in every single processed food item out there, starting with baby formula? So let's get the kids while they're still infants. Let's make them customers for life. Going all the way to geriatric formula, they put sugar in cigarettes. Sugar is in everything. You cannot get away from it if you buy anything, barbecue sauce, ketchup. There's more sugar in a serving of jarred pasta sauce than in eating 2 Oreo cookies. So if you're eating processed food, you're eating way too much sugar, fat, and salt. And so if you stop eating processed food and just eat real food, like Dr. Hans Diehl says, food is grown instead of food is manufactured, you will be a lot better off, regardless of what else your diet is.
1: If it is so invasive and it is so intrusive in our lives, Chef AJ, and someone is used to using these three products, the sugar, the fat, the salt, when they stop cold turkey, there's going to be some pushback from the body saying, hey, where's my sugar, fat, and salt?
2: It's called detoxification withdrawal, and it's the same thing an alcoholic goes through when they stop drinking, or a cigarette smoker goes through when they stop smoking, or even a coffee drinker goes through. And yes, there is going to be a period of detoxification withdrawal that's going to be unpleasant. And that's how you know it's an addiction, because as much as I love kale, Charles, and I eat it every morning for breakfast, I'm going to Alaska for a week and I'm probably not going to have kale for a week. And guess what? Nothing's going to happen. My body's not going to go into shock. I'm not going to feel bad. Uh-huh. I might miss it, but that's it. That's how you know, truly, that it is an addiction, by the fact that you do feel bad when you stop it. And so there are things that can help you. I mean, I think the best thing is to go to a place and really detox, such as a True North, where I work many times during the year. That's in Santa Rosa, California, run by Dr. Alan Goldhammer, or a place like Optimum Health Institute, so that at least you can have some rest and you don't have to be going to your job. But yes, that is going to happen. But, you know, the only way out is through, and if you really want to conquer any addiction, you are going to have to experience some discomfort in the beginning. Now, how long that discomfort is going to depend on the degree to which you're addicted. Some people, it could be a couple hours or a couple days with a headache. Some people could actually be weeks. Sorry, I wish there was an easier way to do it, but I don't know of any other way, you know, other than, you know, unless we could just put you in a coma until you're better or something, but I don't think that will work. So yes, there is going to be some, that's what probably one of the reasons why so many people choose not to do it, you know, because they don't want to experience that discomfort.
1: I've had a lot of people say to me, Charles, I tried that. I tried going whole food plant-based, and I was sicker doing that than I was before, and now we know why.
2: Well, the thing is if they're not sicker. See, so that's an error right there, because they are definitely not sicker. They're actually, detoxification is your body's attempt to push these toxins out. So they're actually, the fact that they are detoxing means they're actually on the road to getting well. Mm-hmm. They're perceiving it as they're sicker because they are not feeling good.
1: Okay.
2: And there's error in thinking in our society that feeling better means getting better.
1: Mm.
2: So I can snort some cocaine and I will immediately feel better, or drink some alcohol and I will feel better. But does that mean that I am getting better?
1: Right.
2: No. So the fact that they feel ill is a good sign. That shows that these things are true toxins and their body is trying to have regeneration, repair, and detoxify by pushing it out. People that go vegan, their problem usually is giving up the cheese, because the cheese, the casomorphines in dairy, are just as addictive as sugar, fat, and salt. You have to be willing to experience some discomfort if you want a greater comfort. You know, I work a lot with people that are addicts of all kinds, and one of the things I do in my

0: now says that sugar is actually more addictive than cocaine. Mm. And so people just don't like that word addiction, and they don't want to acknowledge that they are, because everybody else is doing it, so they don't feel there's anything wrong with it, you know?
1: Yeah.
0: But the thing is, yes, you might have to experience, you know, some discomfort for a greater pain. It's very hard to tell people what their future could feel like, because they don't know how bad they feel when they're addicted to all these things. I mean, they know on some level, because usually nobody gets off completely without some kind of harm to their body. It's very few people that can continue to abuse their body with cheese and sugar, oil, salt, or the standard American diet and not have something like being overweight or being on medicine for high blood pressure or diabetes. Very few people can escape the ravages of this diet. And so they get used to a certain way of feeling, which if they knew how good they could feel and then go back in time, they'd realize how bad they really felt.
1: Yes.
0: But if they can get through that period of detoxification withdrawal, how they will feel it's unparalleled compared to how they felt while they were in their addiction. But it's very, very hard to treat. It is, because the rate of recidivism is very high. Everybody around you is doing it. Everywhere you go, people are pushing, you know, unhealthy food in your face. There's a McDonald's or 7-Eleven on every corner. So it is very, very hard in our society. You know, if we lived at another time in human history, or if we even lived in another country today, this wouldn't even be an issue, because we would be eating the food of the land. And this wouldn't even be a problem. And in places like in some parts of Ethiopia and Central America and Asia, this still isn't a problem. You know what I mean?
1: Yeah.
0: So it is the food, and I can't do anything about that period of discomfort while you're getting off your drug of choice, but I can tell you that if you can get through it, you'll feel better, you'll look better than you ever have in your life. If it was easy, Charles, everybody would do it.
1: That's true.
0: And we know that anything worthwhile in life does take effort.

I see people in my programs that are very, very wealthy, very successful in their business, have raised wonderful families, but they just can't get this piece of the puzzle. And, you know, I'll say to them, I'll say, well, was it easy raising your kids? Oh, no, blah, blah, blah. You know, was it easy building your business? No. So they're willing to do work in other areas. Most people aren't just handed everything to them on a silver spoon. Yes, there are some people that have financial, you know, success from birth. They're people born into privilege. I'm not talking about that. But most successful people I know in business had to work pretty hard to get there. They had to do some things that made them uncomfortable at times, and they struggled at times, but they still did it, and eventually they got the reward. Well, it's the same thing with this, you know. Now, if we knew this information, we could be raising our kids on a whole food plant-based diet without sugar, oil, and salt, like Dr. Goldhammer, who founded True North, has done with his children, and then there is no period of detoxification withdrawal. This is just how you eat, and then when you eat the other way, you actually get sick. So, you know, I'm sorry I don't have a magic pill, but see, that's the problem, Charles, is people are looking for a magic pill, and that's the problem with our healthcare industry, is people are looking for a pill for every ill. And that's where it comes down to taking responsibility, not blame, not shame, not fault, but taking responsibility and wanting to change. You know, how many psychiatrists does it take to change a light bulb? One, but the light bulb has got to want to change. You know, you take one step to me, and I'll take 99 to you to get you there. Yes. But the thing is the decision is sometimes the hardest thing, because people do perceive this is going to be painful. But it's not. I mean, just do the CHIP program. That's not painful. I've done it. It's joyous. The food's delicious. You know, you don't have to go 100% overnight. While I do suggest that people have a serious disease like obesity, cancer, heart disease, or diabetes, they might consider going further faster. Yeah. But what I tell people, unless they're very, very sick, is just start adding things, you know. Yeah, so you can't give up coffee or cheese or whatever it is that you think you can't live without. And by the way, that's a sign that you are an addict, because, you know, people say, well, you mean I can never have wine, I can never have chocolate? So it's not a question of can you never have, it's a question of what are your goals, number one. But see, if you can't go 30 days, and some people can't even go one day without a cup of coffee, a glass of wine, a piece of cheese, then I say you have an addiction. If you can't go one day, then the thought of my 30-day program for people who are addicted is just overwhelming. So what I tell those people, because they're obviously not ready to make the commitment to go whole kale yet, is to at least start adding fruits and vegetables. You know, if you're not willing to give up the bad stuff, at least start putting good stuff in your body. Flood yourself with those micronutrients from the fruits and vegetables. Americans eat over 90% of their calories.

0: from animal products and processed food, and less than 10% from fruits and vegetables, more like 7%, and it's usually a potato, which is not a horrible food. It's a wonderful food. They're 400 calories a pound with water and fiber and vitamins and minerals and phytochemicals and antioxidants and micronutrients. But how do Americans eat potatoes? Deep fried, sugar, fat, and salt. Yeah. It's French fries or potato chips. Yeah. And by the way, our government now says that French fries are a vegetable. The pizza are a vegetable. So you take a whole natural food and you turn it into a fractionated food-like substance. It's now 2,500 calories a pound. So start eating a salad every day. Start eating some fruit. You know, have a green smoothie. Eat some vegetables with your meal. If you're not ready to give up these things that you think you love, which, by the way, not only don't love you back, they actually hate you because they're making you fat, sick, and nearly dead, as the title of the movie says, at least start eating some fruits and vegetables. And the more fruits and vegetables you eat, the better they start tasting, and the more of them you want, especially when your cells start being flooded with those nutrients. Do your best and bless the rest. But a lot of people aren't doing their best.
1: Absolutely.
0: I don't think a lot of people are even trying.
1: Absolutely. I can tell you, listener, and you can tell by listening to this lady here, that this is a woman who is dedicated and passionate about this. And we need to become that dedicated and that passionate about our health, because our doctor is not going to do it. Our wife or husband is not going to do it. Our children aren't going to do it. Our neighbor is not going to do it. We have to do it ourselves. And that's her message. We have to take charge. And of course, that's the message of the entire Complete Health Improvement Program. We have to take charge of our health. We have to be healthy by choice, just like this program calls it. We have to be healthy by choice. Chef AJ, in closing here, how do people get more information about you and the programs you're offering?
0: Well, I think the best way is to just sign up for my website. We don't send out a lot of emails, maybe one a month, if that. The website is the word eat before the word unprocessed. My book is unprocessed, so the website is www.eatunprocessed.com. They can sign up for my website. I send out recipes. There's about 52 recipes right now on my website with Juliana Hever, the plant-based dietitian,
1: yes,
0: where we do videos and provide the recipe. And I produce an annual event called Healthy Taste of L.A. Actually, we just had Dr. Hans Beal, as a matter of fact,
1: yes,
0: where we bring some of the best speakers like Colin Campbell and Dr. Esselstyn and Neil Barnard together once a year for these health conferences in Southern California. So these are wonderful ways to get more information and actually get to taste the foods and see the chefs actually preparing them.
1: Absolutely. That's wonderful. That's eatunprocessed.com for all the information about what's available to you, the recipes, the schedule for the meetings coming up, and also how you can get a copy of Chef AJ's book, Unprocessed. I recommend it very strongly to our listeners, because she has that way of saying things that is entertaining and passionate and motivating for us, and we need to be motivated to be healthy. Like I say, it is our choice. Chef AJ, always a pleasure having you with us. Thank you so much for stopping by.
0: Thanks so much, Charles.
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4: Now a look at your morning weather on Lafayette Christian Talk Radio. Intermittent clouds today with a high near 95 and lows around 75. 75. Partly sunny with thunderstorms tomorrow with a high of 91 and lows around 76. For your Wednesday, partly sunny with thunderstorms with a high near 93 and lows around 77. And for Thursday, partly sunny with a high near 92 and lows around 78. That's your morning weather on Lafayette Christian Talk Radio.
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7: From the Christian News Radio Network, I'm Jim Miller. U.S. efforts to end the war with Iran getting some major pushback over the weekend. Israel is formally rejecting President Trump's Gaza border peace plan. Prime Minister Benjamin Netanyahu said Hamas must fully demilitarize before any withdrawal of its military could occur. The Palestinian militants have conditionally agreed to the plan, but say Israel continues to sabotage efforts to stop the war. Wildfires burning millions of acres across the West. In Oregon, the National Guard's been deployed to help fight the grasshopper fire. It's grown to 54,000 acres near Mount Hood in southern Oregon. One man died battling the Wright Spring fire in Klamath County. Over 2 million acres of burned across Oregon so far this summer. More news just ahead. Now here's a word from our sponsor.
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7: Growing support to the Democratic Socialist of America could be shaking up the Democratic Party ahead of the midterms, but it's getting some pushback from centralist Democrats who fear the wing's extreme platform to end ICE and police could curb the party's chances of retaking chambers of Congress this fall. Illinois Democratic Congressman Brad Schneider told News Nation he agrees with Senate Democratic leader Chuck Schumer the party has a big ten.
10: But there's not room in our party for our really stupid, idiotic ideas, and the idea of ending the presidency and the judiciary, subordinating that to a unicameral legislature, that's not the democracy our founders intended.
7: Schneider is chair of the new Democratic coalition with 116 centrist Democratic members of Congress. Former President Joe Biden's cancer has spread to his bones, according to his son, Hunter. He revealed his father's condition during an interview with the BBC. Elder Biden diagnosed with an aggressive prostate cancer months after leaving the White House. The FAA is ordering new inspections for hundreds of Boeing planes. News Nation's Marcus Espinosa.
11: Models in question are the 737 MAX 8, 737 MAX 9, and 737 MAX 8200. All require an inspection after older models with similar design and build features were found to have cracks on the bare straps of the plane. Bare straps are areas of reinforcement around the windows and doors of the plane. The FAA estimates it could impact almost 471 planes registered in the U.S.
7: Boeing says they're aware of the issues and have been working with the operators for the past 6 years. From Christian News Radio Network, I'm Jim Miller. To hear this and other reports on demand, visit ChristianNewsRadio.org.
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13: 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Today we have a message that Pastor Phipps will present on mothers. This is an interesting message, and it's one that will provoke a lot of thought and maybe some change in your life.
14: If you have your Bibles, turn with me to the book of Luke, chapter 17, the book of Luke. I want to read verse 11. The word of God says, on the way to Jerusalem, he was passing along between Samaria and Galilee. And as he entered a village, he was met by 10 lepers who stood at a distance and lifted up their voices and said, Jesus, Master, have mercy on us. When he saw them, he said to them, go and show yourselves to the priests. And as they went, they were cleansed. Then one of them, when he saw that he was healed, turned back, praising God with a loud voice. And he fell on his face at Jesus' feet, giving him thanks. Now he was a Samaritan. Then said Jesus, were not 10 cleansed? Where are the 9? Was no one found to return and give praise to God except this foreigner? And he said to him, rise and go your way. Your faith has made you well. Praise God. I struggled with what to entitle this message today, but I think I'll just call it A Mother's Training. A Mother's Training. On his last journey to Jerusalem, our Lord, in compassion, turned his eyes to see a sad and pathetic sight. There on the road leading to Galilee was a scene not uncommon for those times. Traveling together, huddled close to each other, was a band of 10 men. And we often see them as nameless and faceless. But those 10 men were 10 sons.
15: That's right.
14: Who had mothers.
15: That's right.
14: Somewhere.
15: Somewhere.
14: Praying mothers.
15: Amen.
14: 10 men who were afflicted with that dreaded disease called leprosy. 10 mothers' sons. Huddled together. Ravaged and tormented by the most savage and grievous illness of their time. For them, there was never any room in the inn. For them, no credit card was welcomed in any place of business. As they roamed the open spaces and traveled from city to city, they lived in hovels and caves. These 10 mothers' sons, have mercy, hung together, shared everything together. They laughed, they cried, they found refuge in each other's company. They found a sanctuary from the chilly winds of loneliness and humiliation. 9 of them were Jews. One of them was a Samaritan. But all of them were some mother's son. Jesus, have mercy. Their ethnicity made them enemies, but their sickness made them friends. Sickness has a way of shucking off all pretense from the human spirit, and it makes brothers of adversaries. Have mercy, Jesus. Sickness will make men think higher thoughts. Thoughts of brotherhood and tolerance and understanding. Well, the word had reached these 10 lepers that Jesus was not very far away. And they remembered how someone had said and someone had testified that in his presence there was healing for all manner of diseases. Now, it's difficult for us to fully appreciate because we've never been lepers. But when you are a leper and you hear that there's someone who can heal a leper, that is a compelling word of hope. Perhaps you would first have to be a leper to really understand the power of such a rumor amongst this dying, forgotten.

0: community, the promise of healing was almost too good to believe. For them, this promise of healing carried with it an immense hope of staggering proportion that in Christ and through Christ, even lepers could be healed. And as they drew near to Jesus, the crowd that had gathered barred him from their view. And as lepers, they well knew the rules of engagement. You see, among the Jews of that time, leprosy was regarded as the most serious living judgment that can be handed down. It was the most serious judgment God could inflict upon the living. It was seen as a stroke of divine judgment. Any person who had leprosy was treated as though he were dead while he lived. If you had leprosy, you were shut out from the cities. You were forced to live in the wild. If you were a leper, whatever you touched was unclean. Even the air you breathed, you polluted. If you were a leper, you were under all of the restrictions found in Leviticus 13. And I've got to tell you, I read over those restrictions and I was shaken. I want you to be shaken. So open your Bible. Leviticus 13, the whole chapter dealt with the rules of engagement for lepers. And I'm going to read from the Living Bible. It's a very clear translation for me, or transliteration. And let me read verse 1. Then the Lord gave more instructions to Moses and Aaron for the people of Israel. When anyone has a swelling, a scab, a rash, or a bright red spot on his skin, it would be and could be the beginning of a leprous disease. So he should see Aaron, the high priest, or one of his sons. The priest is to examine the sore, not the doctor.
1: All right.
0: The priest. Uh-huh. Oh, I sure hope that priest got it right.
1: That's right. Amen.
0: The priest is to examine the man's sore. And verse 3, if the hair in the sore has turned white, and the sore appears to be deeper than the rest of the skin, it is a leprous disease. And the priest is to pronounce him unclean. But if the white spot does not appear to be deeper than the rest of the skin, and the hair in it has not turned white, the priest is to isolate the man for 7 days. And on the seventh day, the priest is to examine him again. And if the sore looks the same and has not spread, he is to isolate him for another 7 days. If the priest is to examine him again on the seventh day, and if the sore has faded and has not spread, the priest is to pronounce him clean. It was only a rash. And verse 9 says, if anyone has a skin problem of any kind that looks like a disease, he must show himself to the priest. Verse 18, if someone has a boil and it heals, but then a white swelling or a reddish white spot appears where the boil was, he is to go to see the priest. Verse 24, if a person gets burned and the raw flesh becomes white or red, the priest had to do a lot of sore examining. All sores had to be examined by the priest. But the one that shook me up was verse 40. And you'll understand why. Because it said, when a man lost his hair and is bald, he is ritually clean. Thank you, Jesus. Amen. And verse 41, if he has lost his hair and only the front part of his head is bald, he is also clean. Somebody ought to say amen up in here today. And verse 42, but if he has a reddish white sore on the bald spot, the priest is to examine him. And if the sore on the bald spot is truly reddish white and proves to be a leprous disease, he is to pronounce the man unclean because of it. Woo, thank you, Jesus. Not even kings and rulers were exempt. The king who contracted leprosy had to give up his throne. If you were a leper, you were considered unapproachable. Your home was in the rocks. And you had Even the air that you breathed how can I say this? Lord, help me. You know, it's demeaning when people see you coming and check the direction of the wind to avoid your odor. Some folk do that in church. They see, are you with me today? And it is demeaning to a person when you see somebody coming and you start checking whether you got a mint. Help me, Lord.
1: That's right.
0: But now, people didn't become lepers overnight. Uh-huh. One day, this mother noticed a sore breaking out on her son's hand. She didn't think much of it. Yes. Help me, Jesus. Mm-hmm. He came home from work, showed the sore to her. Mother, I got this sore. She, thinking it to be a superficial wound, most likely dressed it, cared for it. But 1 week went by, 2 weeks, it still didn't heal. She tried everything, it still wouldn't go away. Finally, she decided that it was best for him to go to the synagogue and see the priest. The priest, accustomed to these kinds of evaluations, took one look at it and decreed that this young man, help me Jesus, had to be isolated for 14 days. And at the end of the 14 days, this priest examined him and with a solemn voice said, unclean. Forever unclean. For there was no cure. Immediate expulsion from the community. No time to pack. All his clothes were to be burned. But Rabbi, can I go home and see my mama one more time? No, no. Can I see my wife or my children? This priest's response, no, from this day forward, you cannot put your arm around any of your family. From this day forward, you're an outcast from this community. You're no longer going to be there to see your children grow up. You're not going to be there to see your children mature. You won't see your little girl get married. You're a leper. You'd never see your grandchildren. Oh, but this day, those 10 lepers heard that this man named Jesus was passing by, and hope swelled up in their breasts. And as they approached Jesus in the crowd, the people began throwing things at them to prevent them from coming any closer. Church, this small colony of lepers, desperate to attract the attention of Jesus, began to advertise their plight. Master, over here! All 10 of them lifted up their voices in a strained and strident chorus. Master, look this way. And they all began waving their deformities.
1: My Lord.
0: Mercy Jesus. Waving them above their heads, broadcasting their predicament. Master, have mercy on us. See yourself as one of those lepers this morning. Suddenly one of your partners says, I see him. How can we get his attention? Another says, get out of my way. Starts running in the direction of Jesus with others right close behind. You got to see this thing. Because if you saw 10 lepers running in your direction back then, you were going to split. The people fell back in horror as not one, but 10 lepers running in unison. Have mercy, Jesus. Their bodies mangled and twisted, their forms disfigured and grotesque. 10 lepers. Skin falling from their bodies like debris falling from a garbage truck. Dead and decaying flesh foul the air. Their cries filtering through the crowd silent. Everybody waits to see. And Jesus shatters the silence with those words those lepers would never forget. He said, go show yourselves to the priest.
1: Yes, sir.
0: As those words of hope and power left the lips of Jesus, life and health began to invade the bodies of those 10 men. Are you with me today? Their flesh began to shine with the rosy glow of youth. Their nerves became sensitive again, their muscles firm, their rough, scaly skin disappeared. A soft glow like that of the skin of a child took the place. The Bible says, and I love this verse, as they went, they were healed.
1: Amen.
0: As they were going, they were healed.
1: Yes.
0: As they were obeying the word of God, they were healed.
1: Yes.
0: Now, I've never been a leper, but I can tell you today that there comes a moment in your life when you realize that morally and spiritually, you are a leper. I realized I was a leper. I was an outcast from heaven. I asked Jesus to have mercy on me. I was a part of lost humanity. You know, God can't find you until you know you're lost. God can't save you until you know you're lost. I was born in sin, and so were you. I was shapen in iniquity. I was God's enemy. I was alienated. I wanted to be Sly Stone. I was estranged from God. I was trotting the path of darkness. I was in servitude. I was in bondage to sin. I was polluted. My mind had become polluted. I'm talking about myself this morning. My soul was unclean. I was spotted. I was disgusting. I was vile. I was blind. I was deluded. I was deceived. I was dead while I was living. Because without Christ, you are dead while you're living. My heart was poisoned. My will was rebellious. My imagination was impure. But Paul said, if any man be in Christ, even though he be a leper, he is a new creature. I stand to tell you today that the potter came into my life, picked up the broken pieces, and he touched me and made me whole. Oh, are you with me today? Sometimes like a moral leper, I stumble. Sometimes like a moral leper, you'll stumble. Leper didn't always have his stride. Sometimes a leper stumbled. Sometimes a leper would falter. I'm sure those 10 lepers must have thought to themselves, Master, you telling us go to the priest? We've been to the priest. They told us it's no hope. But they took Jesus at their word. Someone said that as they went, before they had journeyed very far, they began to look at each other. Whoa, wait a minute. That's, you remember that spot? It's no longer there. Someone shouted, I think I see a change. Hallelujah. Right before their eyes, as they went, they could see a change. Can you imagine that? Oh, I wish you could be there. Lord, help me to take you there. Just see yourself as one of those lepers walking with the other 10 and then blinking your eyes as you see them healing up in front of your eyes and then watch them looking at you in disbelief. Say, you're being healed. Those 10 lepers took hold of a blessing because they believed the words of Jesus. Oh, but you know, this is the thought God gave me. One of those lepers determined in his heart to turn back. One of those lepers has been singled out by God in his word. All because of a mother's training. This leper's mother taught him to be grateful. Woo! Thank you, Jesus. This one leper's mother taught him the meaning of gratitude. When God has blessed you, when something good has happened to you, open your mouth and say so. Say, thank you, Lord. One leper. Do you think he just thought of it on his own? No. His mother had trained him. And because his mother trained him that way, he had to go back. Oh, wouldn't you like to have a son like that? He didn't go back and quietly discuss with Jesus his heartfelt appreciation. He didn't go back and whisper his gratitude in guarded tones. You know, some of us think when we get to glory, we'll be going around looking at each other and saying, aren't you glad you're here? Oh, we made it. The Bible says that with a loud voice, he magnified the Lord. This morning, did your mother teach you to be grateful? Did your mother plant a seed in your heart that taught you how to be grateful? To magnify the Lord. Some of you have strayed from the truth. Some of you have broken your mother's hearts. Some of you are lepers who need to turn back and go to the feet of the master. If the mother you had taught you something about gratitude, and you know yourself to be a sinner, the best tribute you could pay her is to walk on back to Jesus and say, thank you, Lord. I was a leper, deep in sin, far from the blissful shore, so very deeply stained within, needing, and couldn't rise anymore. Oh, but the master of the sea heard my despairing cry from the waters, lifted me. Now safe am I. Did your mother teach you gratitude on this day? I heard of one brother who was so determined to find a way to magnify the Lord for his goodness. He went to the judge and asked the judge to change his first name to Hallelujah. So from then on, every time somebody greeted him, they had to praise the Lord. They said, good morning, Hallelujah. How you doing, Hallelujah? Hey, how's your day, Hallelujah? You don't have to change your name to Hallelujah, but you, if your God has been good to you, and he's given you a spirit of praise and thanksgiving, the best tribute you could pay your mother is by coming back to Christ.

0: 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That is seabrooksda.org. 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
4: Some people can resist anything except temptation. I'll be back in a moment with the amazing facts about the three cardinal weaknesses of human nature. Yeah.

Hello, this is Joe Cruz on the Amazing Facts broadcast, facts which affect you. You know, I've met a few people in my life who claim that temptation was just no problem for them. They just never seem to be bothered by it. But I'm absolutely convinced that this represents a minority view only. Multitudes are actually experiencing the opposite side of that coin. They struggle and finally conclude that they can resist anything in the world except temptation. Now, since the problem of temptation usually leads into the problem of sin, we need to understand as much as we can about this multi-headed monster. Sin has always been a very unpopular subject, even in the church. The old natural heart rebels against being rebuked for sin, but the Lord tells His ministers to cry aloud, spare not, lift up thy voice like a trumpet, and show my people their transgressions and the house of Jacob their sins. Isaiah 58:1. Now, in His great love for man, the Lord reaches out to bring conviction and repentance of sin. As many as I love, He says, I rebuke and chasten. Be zealous, therefore, and repent. Revelation 3:19. We must be stirred and awakened so that the sin problem can be solved in our lives. The Lord not only condemns sin in the life, but He also provides a remedy. The sin problem and its solution is clearly outlined in the Scriptures. The Bible reveals the origin of sin. It defines what sin is. It describes the steps that lead into sin. It points out, in fact, the three basic kinds of temptation that Satan uses. And it outlines a way we may deal with temptation victoriously. It shows the two basic kinds of sin and how the Lord deals with each one, and indicates the final result of sin in the life. Now, strange though it be, sin had its beginning in heaven. Lucifer, the covering cherub among the angelic host, rebelled against God's government of love. Pride filled his heart, and he was cast out of glory following his open warfare and defeat. Now, what is sin, friends? Satan has lullabied 20th century Christians into an ever deeper spiritual slumber so that many have become almost insensible as to what sin really is. The Bible clearly defines it for us, however, in 1 John 3:4. Whosoever committeth sin transgresseth also the law, for sin is the transgression of the law. So there it is, the breaking of any one of God's Ten Commandments constitutes sin. The Apostle Paul reveals the purpose of the law. What shall we say then? Is the law sin? God forbid. Nay, I had not known sin but by the law. For I had not known lust, except the law had said, Thou shalt not covet. Romans 7:7. And then again, by the law is the knowledge of sin. Romans 3:20. So, friends, we see that the law of God points out sin in the life. The cancer of sin has infected the entire human race. For all have sinned and come short of the glory of God, Paul declares in Romans 3:23. However, the gospel of Jesus is the good news of salvation from sin. The sinner may come to the Lord in full assurance that the grace of God is sufficient to forgive him of all that sin. Being justified freely by His grace through the redemption that is in Christ Jesus, whom God has set forth to be a propitiation through faith in His blood, to declare His righteousness for the remission of sins that are past through the forbearance of God. Now that's Romans 3:24-25. The plan of redemption provides for more than just the forgiveness of past sins. It also provides a way of escape from continued sin. And we need to experience not only forgiveness, but victory as well. We can't be saved in our sins. We must be saved from our sins. Now, there are certain clearly divine steps which lead one into sin. In fact, James outlines it for us. He says, every man is tempted when he's drawn away of his own lust and enticed. Then when lust hath conceived, it bringeth forth sin, and sin, when it is finished, bringeth forth death. That's in verses 14 and 15 of James 1. Now the steps, as indicated, are lust and enticement, which lead to sin and death. The beginning of sin in the life is in what James terms as lust. But what is lust? Lust is the natural desires of the unregenerate heart, mind, and body of man. We're born with these tendencies towards sin, with the accumulation of 6,000 years of human weakness.
Actually, sin is doing what comes naturally. One who has not experienced the new birth reaches out after sin. He craves it. He must and will have sin. The unregenerate life can be satisfied only with sin. And the word lust describes this condition of human weakness. The first step in overcoming sin is to have this old sinful heart of lust transformed. Jesus said, "Ye must be born again," John 3:3. This new birth is not merely a passive emotional experience of responding to an altar call or of a mere word testimony that somebody's accepted Christ. The new birth is a dynamic change in the entire life. It's a transformation by the miracle of divine grace, by the indwelling of the Holy Spirit in a fully surrendered heart. Without this experience, there can be no victory over sin, for the old heart of lust craves sin. Our prayer should be like that of David: "Create in me a clean heart, O God, and renew a right spirit within me." Psalm 51:10. This new heart is not satisfied with sin. It reaches out after righteousness. So we return now to the text in James to discuss the next step that leads one into sin. In verse 14 it says, "But every man is tempted when he's drawn away of his own lust and enticed." Now enticement or temptation is Satan's part in leading man into sin. The devil merely takes advantage of this unregenerate heart's desire for sin and holds before man such temptations as appeal to his lustful nature. The natural man reaches out after the temptation, and the thought, word, or act of sin results. Now, some people are prone to blame the Lord for temptation, but the Scripture says, "Let no man say when he's tempted, 'I'm tempted of God.' For God cannot be tempted with evil, neither tempteth he any man." James 1:13. God has a plan to enable man to overcome temptation. In James 1:12, it says, "Blessed is the man that endureth temptation." And that means to overcome it. "For when he's tried, he shall receive the crown of life, which the Lord hath promised of them that love him." And again we read in 1 Corinthians 10:13, "There hath no temptation taken you but such as is common to man. But God is faithful, who will not suffer you to be tempted above that ye are able, but will with the temptation also make a way to escape, that ye may be able to bear it." So the Scripture promises us that we can overcome every temptation. In fact, Peter says in 2 Peter 2:9, "The Lord knoweth how to deliver the godly out of temptations." Now notice that the Lord knows how to do it. The godly, it says. Now the ungodly can't possibly overcome sin. Only those who have experienced the first step of receiving that new heart, that godly heart, can hope to be delivered from temptation. The godly heart is the one that rebels against sin. It abhors sin and desires righteousness. However, this new heart must be continually fed from the Word of God, lest it become weakened by temptation and again corrupted by sin. It's well for one to observe that temptation does not cease at the new birth. Indeed, Satan may even intensify his enticements. We read in James 4:7, "Submit yourselves therefore to God. Resist the devil, and he will flee from you." Victory comes only through submission and resistance. One must submit human weakness to God's divine power, which in turns enable one to resist the power of temptation. The will is the governing power of man. When the will is submitted to the will of God, then the divine presence sets up a resistance against the power of the evil one. Satan fears divine power and flees from its manifestation in the converted human heart. However, he flees only to return again with further enticements. Paul said this about Jesus: "For we have not an high priest which cannot be touched with the feeling of our infirmities, but was in all points tempted like as we are, yet without sin. Let us therefore come boldly unto the throne of grace, that we may obtain mercy and find grace to help in time of need." Hebrews 4:15-16. You see then, friends, that prayer is the part of the solution to the sin problem that we can exercise. In the hour of temptation, we must come to the Lord in prayer and receive His sustaining grace to overcome.
The divine plan which will deliver man from temptation is revealed in the victorious life of Jesus. And Jesus, of course, lived a life of prayer. He fought the battle against the enticements of Satan and remained without sin. We turn to Christ's temptation in the wilderness to discover the real secret of his victorious life. We note first that Jesus faced the adversary fortified with the Holy Spirit. It says, "And Jesus, being full of the Holy Ghost, returned from Jordan and was led by the Spirit into the wilderness." Luke 4, verse 1. We too must first be certain we have received the new heart, which is the dwelling place of the Holy Spirit. Humanity will then be charged with divinity. At the conclusion of Christ's 40 days of fasting and prayer, Satan struck with all his fury. Three basic types of temptation were placed before the Master. We discover that these three temptations are the same basic appeals that Satan uses today in his bid for the human soul. Number one, it says the devil said to him, "If thou be the Son of God, command this stone to be made bread." Luke 4, 3. So taking advantage of Jesus' weakened physical condition, the devil first tempted him with that which appeals to the appetite. And by the way, it was on this same point that Adam and Eve fell. And it was here that Christ, the second Adam, must overcome. The sin of excess in appetite constitutes one of the signs of the last days. Jesus said, "But as the days of Noah were, so shall also the coming of the Son of Man be. For as in the days that were before the flood, they were eating and drinking, marrying and giving in marriage until the day that Noah entered in the ark." Nature must be under the control of sanctified reason. Paul said, "I keep

0: under my body and bring it into subjection, lest that by any means, when I preach to others, I myself should be a castaway. 1 Corinthians 9:27. So the sin of intemperance and eating and drinking is one of those that will corrupt the world again just before Jesus returns. All right, number two, the devil taking him up into a high mountain showed him all the kingdoms of the world in a moment of time. And the devil said unto him, all this power will I give thee and the glory of them, if thou therefore wilt worship me. Now, friends, here was a temptation appealing to the pride of life, the love of worldly things. Multitudes today are selling their spiritual birthright to satisfy the lust for the possession of things. Indeed, materialism is a much-worshipped idol today. Then we come to the third temptation of Jesus when he took him up and told him to cast himself down from the temple and the angels would catch him up in their arms. Satan here was appealing to the love of display, which leads to the sin of presumption. And this is a sin which today is being committed willfully by many, many people in the world today. So, the three basic classifications of temptation deal with appetite, materialistic pride, and the love of display leading to presumption.
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2: Hi, I'm Megan.
3: And I'm Stacy. We're two simple moms with one big passion:
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3: This is Moms on Break. Ladies, welcome back to Moms on Break, where I have my husband joining me for the topic of hymns. Yes, good old-fashioned hymns. So, honey, we have a little bit of a story about how this came about in our family, don't we? We had always grown up with hymns. We loved hymns. But for some reason, I didn't think to teach my kids hymns. Seems a little crazy, doesn't it?
4: We had friends tell us one day what a blessing hymns had been for their family. And, you know, gently suggested that we'd probably enjoy it and our kids would enjoy it as well. And we kind of looked at each other and thought, why hadn't we
3: thought
4: of really doing that?
3: Exactly. I mean, it beats the silly little repetitive children's Bible songs, doesn't it? Not that those don't have a place now and then, okay? But I'm just saying, it's so much better to hear your kids singing hymns around the house that has some meaning to it. And I'm just so excited that we've started reintroducing hymns to our family. So, yes, we're grateful. It's a rich experience, and hymns are truly mini sermons. And to have your kids filling their hearts and minds with that, and us as well, is just an incredible blessing. So, honey, let's start off with reading some Bible verses, because doesn't the Bible talk about hymns?
4: It does. The Apostle Paul, a couple of times in his writings, refers to music and its role in our worship, both the church and a family here. This is Ephesians 5:19. He says, speaking to yourselves in psalms and hymns and spiritual songs, singing and making melody in your heart to the Lord. It's a nice verse there. The real music comes from inside, doesn't it?
3: Mm-hmm.
4: It's in our heart.
3: And it's interesting how they make a distinction between psalms and hymns and spiritual songs. So, and hymns is there.
4: Oh, absolutely. And, you know, hymns have formed a part of Christian worship for centuries, and it's one of these things that can draw us closer to God. I mean, music is a gift from God, and like every gift that God has given to humanity, the devil has done his counterfeit and his, you know, best effort to mess up those gifts and so forth. Good music is going to draw us closer to God. bad music is going to do the opposite. It's going to drive us away from God.
3: So true.
4: We want our families, we want our children to develop a taste.
3: Mm-hmm.
4: For the best music possible, spiritually speaking, and hymns are right up there at the top.
3: Amen. I certainly have a story with music. We don't need to go into that here, but it kind of got me on the wrong track. And music is powerful. And Satan, I mean, he started out one of the greatest musicians in heaven as Lucifer, didn't he?
4: Well, he did. You read the description there in Ezekiel, and God created him with tabrets and pipes. Mm-hmm. We don't know exactly what that meant.
3: He's a walking organ or something.
4: Yeah, and interesting, not just an organ, he also was covered with these precious stones. So as he stood in the presence of God, Lucifer reflected the glory of God with all of these different lights from these different precious stones, and he also was, you know, a master musician as well. So Lucifer was a sound and light show.
3: Yes.
4: And we can look, and so much music in the world today is presented with sound and lights, and maybe a little smoke thrown in there as well.
3: I have a feeling it was a little bit different sound and light show in heaven, though, than that we see a lot of times down here.
4: Well, you know, it's interesting. Zephaniah, which is a book we don't look at frequently, but Zephaniah chapter 3, verse 17, talks about God singing. So I'll read that verse. The Lord thy God in the midst of thee is mighty. He will save. He will rejoice over thee with joy. He will rest in his love. He will joy over thee with singing. So God himself, of course, is the original and master musician, but he sings when people give their lives to him.
3: Amen. Yes. I would love to hear that one day in person.
4: Well, Revelation talks numerous times. As John is writing Revelation, he comes back to this great multitude that is surrounding the throne, and they're singing songs of praise to God. So we want to try to instill a taste and a love for this good music that can not only inspire us, but teach us. And by the way, that's one of the wonderful things about hymns, isn't it?
3: Yes.
4: Is that they are so packed theologically that you can pull sermons out of a lot of hymns.
3: Absolutely. And having that rolling around in your mind rather than a lot of what's on the radio is just such a blessing. Honey, you have the music background more than I do. Tell us a little bit musically how hymns can be a blessing over, say, these little silly, short, repetitive Bible songs for kids.
4: Well, hymns are written in four-part harmony. And a lot of the classic hymns date back to the time of J.S. Bach, you know, not just him, but he was one of those that brought the art of hymn writing to its peak. And we still have hymns in our hymnal, you know, with his name on it, quite a few. And musically speaking, what makes these such an example of great music is the fact that there are four parts. You know, harmony, moving around, working, you know, interweaving around each other.
3: Not just a melody line.
4: The bass is its own melody. The tenor is its own melody. The alto and the soprano each have their own melody, really. So there's a lot of musical interest.
3: Things to learn, how to do that.
4: Well, exactly. You know, to my ear, hymns have a lot more interest than, say, those one-line melodies, because it's not just one melody to listen to. There's four melodies to listen to at the same time.
3: Well, I played trumpet, so I could just press the note. But with my voice, I always had a harder time finding that harmony and so forth. But that's a real thing you can teach a family.
4: Well, it is, you know, and it doesn't come immediately. When your kids are little, you start with the melody. But if you keep singing together as a family, certainly, if you know someone in the family can play the piano, this helps a lot. But as your children grow older and as you get more experience singing together, you can start singing harmony. You know, add in one of those lines. And then, you know, maybe eventually your family is singing four-part harmony together. And so there's a lot of potential for growth when we're looking at these hymns.
3: Sure. I like that. I want that. So you teach us at home, okay? Not me. And I want to just look at for a minute the stories behind some of the hymns. I know the big one that we all probably know is "It Is Well With My Soul." And that's an incredible line to write. after you know is it is well.

0: And, you know, I have some good ones at home. I wish they'd still have them in print, but it's Johnny Erickson Tata and Wagglemuth. They have their hymns, stories about the hymn. Then they have the song, you know, the hymn in the book, and they also have the CD, so you can listen to kids singing the hymns. They're rich, but
1: they're beautifully orchestrated.
0: Yes,
1: our kids love to listen to that CD and sing along with it.
0: Yes, I just don't think it's in print anymore. So get a hold of them to get that in print. But maybe on Amazon you could get it. But there's other books, I'm sure, that tell the story behind the hymns, and they're really rich.
1: Although honestly, our culture today is not moving in the direction of singing hymns,
0: even
1: in the church.
0: That's true.
1: So it is, I mean, this is my take on it. I think it is becoming more difficult
0: to find
1: some of these resources.
0: Mm-hmm.
1: But they're out there still.
0: Sure.
1: If you look for them.
0: And should be on the internet. You could probably search for the story behind it as well and learn that story. Mm-hmm. I know there's another one we know as a family that is, I Have Decided to Follow Jesus. And there's an incredible story behind that one. It'll give you goosebumps.
1: Search for that on YouTube. You can find it.
0: Yes. Well, do that, ladies. It will change you. Okay. And I want to just talk about a few resources, honey, so that they know where to get good hymns. I know Steve Green has two volumes, CDs, Hide 'Em in Your Heart. And our kids sing those. Lots of good, rich scripture put to song. ScriptureSinger.com. You can download a free app, and they also have songbooks and CDs with scriptures put to song.
1: And this is a newer
0: resource
1: that's being developed. We actually went to a weekend event this past summer.
0: Yeah, like a camp meeting.
1: Mm-hmm.
0: Uh-huh.
1: And they were singing a lot of these scripture songs, working with kids and the whole families in memorizing these songs. It was
0: interesting. It was nice. Honey, I also want to share one of the hymns that you've introduced or reintroduced me to lately. It's My Hope is Built on Nothing Less. And I just want to read those verses, 1, 2, and 4, for us so that we can digest the words in a hymn here.
1: Okay. My hope is built on nothing less than Jesus' blood and righteousness. I dare not trust the sweetest frame, but wholly lean on Jesus' name. The second verse begins, when darkness seems to veil his face, I rest on his unchanging grace. In every high and stormy gale, my anchor holds within the veil. And then the last verse, when he shall come with trumpet sound, oh, may I then in him be found, clad in his righteousness alone, faultless to stand before the throne. And then the refrain, on Christ the solid rock I stand, all other ground is sinking sand. All other ground is sinking sand.
0: Oh, wow.
1: A lot of good sermons packed in there.
0: They're hard. And I tell you, especially for today, you know, we need that solid rock. We've got lies. We've got just a lot we're facing in our world today. And we need solid ground to stand on. So praise the Lord for these hymns. They have truly been a blessing in our home, haven't they?
1: Oh, absolutely. Our kids, when you ask them what their favorite song is, they will all mention a hymn.
0: Yes, they will. And I wanted to share a few of those, actually. Thank
1: sure.
0: you for reminding me. He Lives. That's been Jenna's favorite since the beginning. I Sing the Mighty Power of God and God of Our Fathers. James loves those.
1: That's right.
0: Loves those powerful hymns. Paul loves Marching to Zion. They all love Holy, Holy, Holy, Trust and Obey, Give Me the Bible. Of course, Jesus Loves Me. Kirsten loves Lift Up the Trumpet. She's liked it since the beginning. That's just been her favorite.
1: And this is a three-year-old saying my favorite song is Lift Up the Trumpet. So hymns work for all ages.
0: They sure do. And then to hear them singing them throughout the day is just heartwarming. They need those inside them. So I'm so grateful for hymns. And my challenge to the ladies listening is to get hymns, get a hymn book, get some resources that help you teach your kids how to sing hymns.
1: Well, I want to say this too. I think sometimes hymns can be a little intimidating if you don't have a lot of musical background, or if you know you can't play the piano.
0: Mm-hmm.
1: And you don't need to be intimidated by hymns. You know, the Adventist hymnal, which is the one we use at home, and I think the same is probably true for many hymnals.

0: there are CD sets, or probably now it's available online, you can get accompaniments.
1: Mm-hmm.
0: You know, someone playing the piano or organ. Maybe you can even find one with some orchestration and other instruments. But the point is, you can get recordings of the accompaniment for these hymns.
1: So you can at least learn the tune, and whether you use that accompaniment or sing it a cappella, it can get you going
0: right
1: on it.
0: Mm-hmm. So, you know, there's going to be some cost to that probably if you get a CD set. But for a few dollars, you can have hundreds of hymns that you can sing easily at home.
1: Mm-hmm. Amen. Well, I'm inspired to go listen to a hymn right now.
0: Let me read one more verse here as we close. Colossians 3, verse 16.
1: Mm-hmm.
0: Let the word of Christ dwell in you richly in all wisdom, teaching and admonishing one another in psalms and hymns and spiritual songs, singing with grace in your hearts to the Lord.
1: I love that. Let's go out singing today, ladies. We have much to sing about and praise the Lord for.
0: Hymns are one fantastic way to get the Word of God into our children.
1: Amen. Thank you for joining us on Moms on Break. We look forward to spending more time next time.
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4: And he spake a parable unto them to this end, that men ought always to pray and not to faint, saying,
5: there was in a city a judge which feared not God, neither regarded man. And there was a widow in that city, and she came unto him, saying, avenge me of mine adversary. And he would not for a while. But afterward he said within himself, though I fear not God, nor regard man, yet because this widow troubleth me, I will avenge her, lest by her continual coming she weary me. And the Lord said, hear what the unjust judge saith. And shall not God avenge his own elect, which cry day and night unto him, though he bear long with them? I tell you that he will avenge them speedily. Nevertheless, when the Son of Man cometh, shall he find faith on the earth?
6: Blessed are the peacemakers, for they shall be called the children of God.
7: Behold the Lamb of God, which taketh away the sin of the world.
8: And I read the Gospels and I read Romans, and when I got to Romans 5, I burst into tears.
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8: 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Meaning that Jesus came precisely because of the suffering that we're enduring. And that he knows what it's like. He's endured the physical pain. He's endured the feeling of being cut off from God there on the cross. And God loves us so much that he put his son through this so that when he returns, all things will be made new. And he'll wipe away every tear from every eye, and the suffering and the death that we so hate now will be no more.
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11: 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Partly sunny with thunderstorms today with a high near 88 and lows around 76. Partly sunny with thunderstorms tomorrow with a high of 93 and lows around 77. For your Wednesday, partly sunny with a high near 92 and lows around 78. And for Thursday, partly sunny with a high near 93 and lows around 77. That's your midday weather on Lafayette Christian Talk Radio.
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1: Hi, this is Shauna. Welcome to Johnny Erickson Tada Sharing Hope.
2: Our Johnny and Friends headquarters is beautiful. And years ago, I was thrilled to be able to help design the building and its interior. So I feel a little responsible for how our headquarters look. Now, I realize that's the job of those who do facility maintenance, but lately I have noticed that the two stone planters on either side of the front doors need help. To me, the flowers and greenery look wilted. And what with their hot, dry Southern California weather, they really are wilting. So, although the planters are on a drip system, occasionally when I'm driving to work in the morning, I will bring a gallon jug of water with me, and when I get out of the van, and before I wheel into our building, my helper will pour all that water onto the greenery and flowers. It's my way of keeping the front of the building looking nice. Okay, so, the other day after work, I realized I still had another gallon jug of water in the van. So before getting in the van to go home, my helper and I went over to the planters and doused the flowers with water. We also snipped some dead leaves and withered flowers. Just then, Jesse, my coworker, exited the building with one of our Johnny and Friends summer interns. The two of them paused where I was working, and Jesse introduced me to the young intern. It was her first day. I greeted the young woman and said, "Well, I bet you've never met a chief executive officer of a global ministry out front trimming and snipping flowers at their building." And we all laughed, and Jesse said, "Well, Johnny, it's what we love about you. You may be the CEO, but you don't put yourself above us. You consider yourself as part of the team that you lead." And my cheeks flushed a bit, but you know what? I wasn't embarrassed to be doing gardening stuff there at the front door. And besides, the intern now knows that I love flowers and greenery. My point is, the story here perfectly illustrates Romans chapter 12. Because up until that point, the Apostle Paul is writing all about doctrine, all about theology. But starting with the 12th chapter, he turns, and he gives practical ways for us to live out our faith. And right at the beginning, at verse 3, he starts off with, quote, "Do not think of yourself more highly than you ought." In other words, do not consider yourself above others, but be measured. Have a sober assessment of yourself. Paul's telling us not to cherish inflated ideas of our own importance. I remember a few decades ago when I was young in the faith and sharing my testimony of what Christ was doing in my life, I noticed that people were responding, and that made me feel like, I don't know, like I was special, like I was some big deal. But shortly afterward, I stumbled across Proverbs 16, verse 18, quote, "Pride goes before destruction, and a haughty spirit before a fall." Ooh, did that hit home? God's word nailed me, and was I convicted? And I've never forgotten that. Proverbs 16 has stayed with me all these years. So if you happen to visit Johnny and Friends and get out of the car and see me out front with a bag of Miracle-Gro and a sprinkling can, just humor me. Just tell me the front of our home office looks great. And join me in inviting God's word to be our judge. Let Romans 12 evaluate you. Then let's lower ourselves before the Lord and recognize that it is He who has given us all our gifts and capacities and graces. So we want to see ourselves as God sees us and then partner with His Spirit so that we become more like Christ. These are good words to grow on today from JohnnyRadio.org.
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4: For millennia, people from different countries, cultures, and backgrounds have found direction and encouragement in the inspired pages of the Bible. 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Sacramento Central Church brings you Receiving the Word, timely Bible messages presented by Pastors Chris Buttery and Mike Thompson. Amazing revelations await you in God's holy word, the Bible.
5: Why don't we take a look at our memory verse? It's taken from Proverbs 9, verse 10. Proverbs 9, 10, and it says, "The fear of the Lord is the beginning of what?" Now, we know that. Beginning of wisdom, and the knowledge of the Holy One is understanding. By the way, that word beginning, the fear of the Lord is the beginning. It could also mean the principal part of wisdom. Not just the beginning, the foundation, or the first step toward wisdom, but also the principal part of wisdom. Because I would submit that when a person gives their life to Jesus, they always live in that knowledge that of fear, that is of awe and reverence and love toward the most holy God, our Lord and Savior Jesus Christ. And so this is the beginning and the principal part of wisdom, the fear of the Lord. Just a couple of questions as we begin. What is wisdom, or what is biblical wisdom? What is the wisdom being referred to here? And I think that's an important question. I would just say this: genuine wisdom is biblical knowledge applied. That's what biblical wisdom is. It's biblical knowledge, knowing the Word of God and applying the truths of God's Word to our lives. So knowledge and understanding are very important still. They're the basis of biblical wisdom. But knowing the right thing to do doesn't always guarantee that one will do the right thing. Amen. You see, that's just kind of how it is, unfortunately, at times. But it is accompanied by wisdom is accompanied by knowledge and what is right, and it's dependent upon it. So, for example, knowledge knows, and we could argue this, I suppose, but knowledge knows that tomato is a fruit. Or tomato is a fruit. You know the difference between tomatoes and tomatoes, don't you? Tomatoes are more bigger and more juicy and wonderful. Tomatoes, maybe not so much. So knowledge knows that tomato is a fruit, but wisdom knows not to put it in fruit salad. Okay, so that's where we may be able to understand the difference between knowledge and wisdom here a little bit. In terms of the New Testament, Old Testament wisdom is equivalent to New Testament righteousness, equivalent to New Testament love, equivalent to New Testament holiness. So it's understanding the will and word of God and essentially applying it to the life. That's Old Testament wisdom. New Testament, we're talking about holiness, righteousness, and obedience, love, charity. So the basis, and I'm just laying a bit of a foundation for us here this morning, the basis of genuine unity in the church among God's people is the fear of the Lord. It's the fear of the Lord. This is the principal part of wisdom, which is equivalent to genuine righteousness and love. So righteousness then is the binding agent, that heavenly gift, that attribute that promotes unity in the body of Christ. But if righteousness is lacking, then what's the possibility? What happens potentially to unity? Unity is jeopardized, isn't it? Maybe compromised. And so righteousness becomes a very integral part of unity. So last week, Pastor Fred took us through this study. We went back to Genesis, looked at the entrance of unrighteousness in the world, sin. And where there is unrighteousness, that disrupts unity. That disrupts harmony that God intended for the human race. However, God expressed his love to us by planning a way to restore that unity, that harmony that was lost. And that unity would be ultimately restored through the revelation of Jesus Christ, who would come to die for the sins of the world. And but before Christ came into the world, what was God's plan? What did he seek to do? He chose people to be his representatives of righteousness in this particular world. And Abraham, of course, was chosen. And then ultimately we know that through Abraham's family, Jesus would come and all the nations of the world would be blessed. And so let's go to Sunday's lesson and let's pick up the study as we get into, as we talk a little bit about Israel. Israel, of course, is the family of Abraham. Israel, Jacob was the grandson of Abraham. Jacob's name was changed to Israel. So when we talk about the children of Israel, we're talking about the children of Jacob. We're talking about God's people. And so we're in Sunday's lesson, and I'm going to see here, we do have a Bible verse, but we're going to come to it in just a quick moment. When we read the history of Israel, were God's people faithful to God and His will and His word? Did they always understand and always exhibit righteousness in their lives? No, we read it, and it's a lot of ups and downs, isn't there? Israel didn't always experience and therefore didn't express God's righteousness. Sometimes they didn't always respect God's moral law, their moral authority. So if you know, if you experience and express righteousness, biblically speaking, then God's law is in your heart. I'm just trying to connect a couple of dots here. I want to read to you Isaiah chapter 51, verse 7. Just if you have your Bibles, just go there. Isaiah 51 and verse 7. And I want you to notice what the gospel prophet wrote here. If you experience, if a person experiences righteousness, expresses righteousness in the life, it means that the law of God has been written in their hearts. It's in their hearts. Notice what Isaiah 51:7 says. It says, "Listen to me, you who know righteousness." And of course, when you read the word "know" there in the scriptures, especially in this context, "know" doesn't mean just simply a knowledge, but also an experience. Biblical wisdom. If you know righteousness, you don't just understand what it looks like, but you experience it. "You people in whose what? Heart is my law, do not fear the reproach of men, nor be afraid of their insults." And so if a person knows righteousness, it's because God's law is where? In their hearts. That's right. Isn't that the new covenant promise, the new Testament promise? God says, "I will write my law in your hearts and in your minds. You will be my people. I will be your God." That's what God's always wanted. This is His way of restoring unity through the new covenant promise. And the promise, of course, comes through Jesus Christ. And so the only way to experience righteousness is by allowing the law to be written in our hearts. And can we write that law in our hearts by ourselves, on our own? No, it's impossible. We don't. It's not there. Something divine outside of ourselves has to write that law in our hearts and in our minds. Not so that we might just mechanically obey, but that we would love to obey. Because after all, Jesus said, "If you love me, keep my commandments." He didn't say you would prove your love for me by keeping your commandments. He said, "If you love me, you're going to keep my commandments." It's going to be the natural outspring of genuine biblical love, putting God first, that vertical relationship, and then loving one another, having a genuine relationships with those that we associate with and those that we mingle with. Loving God first, putting God first, and then loving our neighbor as ourselves. Jesus said, "These are the two great commandments, and on these hang all the law and the prophets." They're kind of like nails on a wall that the law of God hangs on, you see. And so it's the basis is love, which is righteousness, which is God's law. Now, disobedience, we understand when we read the scriptures, and I think even in our own experiences, doesn't always bring good things. It brings problems, doesn't it? Disunity is just one of those things that is a result of disobedience. Obedience, on the other hand, obedience leads to peace, and it can lead to prosperity and at least a peaceful life and a peaceful existence. And it's the same for us today. It's a spiritual law. If you defy God's will, if you defy His righteousness, if you defy His law, then there are consequences for doing so. But if we honor God's will, if we honor His righteousness and His law, allow Him to write His law in our hearts and our minds, then we reap the benefits of doing so. That's just kind of how it works. It's not that God is arbitrary. It's just that that's law. It's a spiritual law, just like physical laws. You're going to jump from a roof. What is gravity? What's the law of gravity tell you? You're not floating down. You're not flying in the sky unless you're equipped with some machinery. You're going to go down. That's a law. And that's just how it is. And there are spiritual laws. If we defy, then there are consequences to those laws, to the breaking those. So think about the seventh commandment for just a moment. What's the seventh commandment? It says, "Thou shalt not commit adultery." That's right. And we can look at many different ones. "Thou shalt not kill," etc. But just for a moment, think about the seventh commandment. What are the consequences of breaking the seventh commandment? Certainly divorce, broken hearts, shattered lives, Yeah. Children are hurt and scarred. Disease is spread through immorality and fornication and the like. So there are consequences to breaking the law. What about breaking the first commandment? What's the first commandment? Thou shalt have no other gods before me. Right. So the consequences of doing so could lead to self-worship, to creature worship, to selfishness. There are consequences, and selfishness has its own set of consequences, doesn't it? Certainly does. Then, so Paul reminds us that the ultimate payment or the ultimate consequence of sin, according to Romans chapter 6, verse 23, is death. Yeah, eternal death. And again, not arbitrary. This is, we're talking about spiritual law. God is life, and sin separates between us and God. And if we separate us, if sin comes between, we allow sin to come between us and God, we disconnect ourselves. It's like pulling the plug off of a device. The thing just will shut down eventually, right? And that's what happens. What sin will come between us and God, disconnecting us from the giver of life, and ultimately death will be the result. And so that's, I don't think you can get any worse consequence than eternal death. And I don't want to spend a lot of time and on this, on thinking about this for just a little bit, but the idea of dying certainly sobers up a lot of people. But the idea of never waking up again is incredibly sobering. That there is no more life beyond that. So there can't be anything worse than that. That's a horrible consequence. And thank the Lord that God sent Jesus into this world so that he would pay the penalty for our sins. It's wonderful what God has done for us. He took all his sins upon himself, and he offers us his righteousness instead of sin. Man, what a God. Let's go to Deuteronomy chapter 28. I want to take a look here at the blessings of obedience for just a moment. And certainly, you know, one of the causes of disunity, we could say right off the bat here, is disobedience. And that brings disunity. Look at Deuteronomy chapter 28. We'll read verses 1 through 14. Now it shall come to pass, if you diligently obey the voice of the Lord your God, to observe carefully all his, what friends? His commandments, which I command you today, that the Lord your God will set you high above all the nations of the earth. And all these blessings shall come upon you and overtake you because you obey the voice of the Lord your God. Sometimes people consider obedience to be, just strict and difficult, and God's trying to make my life more just hard. That's not it at all. God wants to bless us. He wants to benefit us. Notice, all these blessings will come upon you. Verse 3, blessed shall be you be in the city, and blessed shall you be in the country. Blessed shall you be, shall be the fruit of your body, the produce of your grounds, the increase of your herds, the increase of your cattle, the offspring of your flocks. Blessed shall be your baskets and your kneading bowl. Blessed shall you be when you come in, and blessed shall you be when you go out. The Lord will cause your enemies who rise against you to be defeated before your face. They shall come out against you one way and flee before you seven ways. The Lord will command the blessing on you in your storehouses and in all which you set your hand, and he will bless you in the land which the Lord your God is giving you. The Lord will establish you as his holy people to himself, just as he has sworn to you, if you keep the commandments of the Lord your God and walk in his ways. And we'll stop there. But you'll notice there are blessings when we obey. Now, what God is not doing is encouraging us to simply seek the blessings and obey just to simply seek the blessings. But he knows human nature is human nature tends to be motivated when there are maybe rewards and maybe when there are punishments. You think about children for just a little bit. We were all children. We have children. Some of us have children. Some of us have had children and all grown up. But we can inspire our children to the right when they are motivated by reward. And then, of course, sometimes we have to remind them that there could be consequences if you misbehave and do this and that and the other thing. That also is a motivating factor. God is motivating people to consider that obedience is better than not obeying. And why not? Why shouldn't he do that? We need to know. So God desired his people to be obedient. He desired them to be an example to all the nations around them, because that they faithfully obeyed God, the creator of life and all that there is. And as a result, life and peace, prosperity and unity would be the outcome. So you see this in the history of Israel. when they were obedient, even when they were disobedient, still the blessings lingered, didn't they? God is good that way. But when problems set in, the people were doing their own thing, God still appealed to his people to return. We serve a good God who doesn't leave us to ourselves. Richard, we're going to come over to you to read Jeremiah chapter 3, verse 14 and 15, if you don't mind. Thank you.
6: "Turn, O backsliding children, saith the Lord, for I am married unto you, and I will take you, one of a city and two of a family, and I will bring you to Zion. And I will give you pastors according to mine heart, which shall feed you with knowledge and understanding."
5: Thank you for reading that. Appreciate it. So even though God's people rebelled, disobeyed, what did God do? He went after his people. Like a lover goes after his bride, a husband goes after his bride, or vice versa. And went after his people and said, "Return to me. I'm married to you. Don't go your own way. It'll only bring devastation and hardship along the way." God's certainly patient with his people. But let me ask you a question. Should his patience be mistaken for approval? No. Now, we should never mistake God's patience for approval. It should never embolden us to continue down a dangerous course, but humble us in that he is graciously giving us time to return to him and to return to his righteousness, and not just receive the temporary blessings and benefits of obedience, but also to experience eternal glory and the wonders of eternity that God has prepared for those that love him, those that have made Jesus Christ first and best in their lives. So God wants what's best for us. What do you say out there? He certainly does. And we can thank him for that. Let's go to Monday's lesson. Let's continue talking a little bit about God's people in the past. And there's certainly lessons for us to learn. We certainly can't point our finger. We're going to go to the book of Judges. The book of Judges is one of those stories, one of those books where that reveal the highs and lows of God's people during the years that followed the partial conquest of the land of Canaan up until the time of the first king. And I think the book graphically reveals the principles that we've been talking about. Obey, be blessed. Disobey, and be not blessed. That's, I think, could be summed up that way. I don't know about you, but when I read the book of Judges, I'm always hoping for a better outcome. I don't know, if you read it and you say, "Oh no, they made that mistake again." I'm just, in my heart, I'm hoping that they will make a better choice next time or something like that. I've reflected on that a little bit, and I say to myself, you know, why? How is it that I make the same mistakes over and over again? Doesn't God want me to? Isn't he sitting there saying, "Okay, Chris, my grace is available, the Holy Spirit's available, I'm going to help you. Let's get it right this time." God's kind of the same way. Wants us to succeed. Wants us to reflect his goodness. But God's people in the book of Judges succumbed, unfortunately, to the negative aspects of the culture around them, and it got them into trouble often. The people didn't experience genuine unity during this time, and that's for certain. Let's take a look at Judges 17, verse 6. Thanks, Pat.
7: "In those days there was no king in Israel, but every man did that which was right in his own eyes."
5: And you can read that again in chapter 21, verse 25. I mean, talk about a recipe for disaster and for disunity and division. Everyone did what they thought was right in their own eyes. It would lead to disaster. I want to read to you chapter 2. Look at verses 11 to 13. Notice what doing things that they thought were right in their own eyes led them to. Judges chapter 2, verses 11 through 13. It says, "Then the children of Israel did evil in the sight of the Lord and served Baal. And they forsook the Lord God of their fathers who had brought them out of the land of Egypt. And they followed other gods from among the gods of the people who were all around them. And they bowed down to them, and they provoked the Lord to anger. They forsook the Lord and served Baal and the Ashtoreths." And so, forsaking God, the worship of the true God, they ended up serving other gods. And, you know, frankly, that's really what happens. If someone reneges, someone pushes back on the worship and serving, giving their hearts to God, then they're serving another master. There's no neutral ground. You've probably heard the expression that, there is a fence and people sit on the fence, but the devil owns the fence. That is true. There's no fence sitting. You're either for God or you're not. That's just where it is. And in the history of God's people, when they didn't serve God, they were serving other gods. Today, those other gods may just be maybe sports or some American idol. It may even be ourselves, our own opinion, above that of the will and word of God. We place ourselves first. I want to take you to Romans chapter 1, a New Testament text, to look at something similar. Paul was writing here about individuals who'd forsaken God, who didn't, they recognized that God existed, but they forsook him, they were not thankful to him, and they went off and served other gods. But notice, I want you to notice the consequences where this type of thinking, doing what, they thought was right in their own eyes, would lead them. And where it would lead them to. Notice, Romans chapter 1, verses 26 through 30. For this reason, this is Paul in Romans 1, verse 26. For this reason, God gave them up to their vile passions. For even their women exchanged the natural use for what is against nature. Likewise also men, leaving the natural use of the woman, burned in their lust for one another, men with men committing what is shameful, and receiving in themselves the penalty of their error which was due. And even as they did not like to retain God in their knowledge, God gave them over to their debased mind to do those things which are not fitting. Now notice the list of things that they succumbed to. Being filled with all unrighteousness, sexual immorality, wickedness, covetousness, maliciousness, full of envy, murder, strife, deceit, evil-mindedness, they're whisperers, backbiters, haters of God, violent, proud boasters, inventors of evil things, disobedient to parents, undiscerning, untrustworthy, unloving, unforgiving, and unmerciful. Now, that spells a recipe for disaster. Can you imagine a world where everyone was like this? Hang on. you know, we live in a pretty crazy world. And just with the number of people perhaps around us that live lives similar to, it just gets crazier and crazier. Not everyone succumbed, thank the Lord. But when a person considers their own authority, their own ideas as the standard for morality, and they do the things which they determine are right in their own eyes, the outcome and the results are incredibly stunning and sad. And I think perhaps maybe some of us understand this because maybe we at one point drifted from the Lord. Maybe we didn't know the Lord, came to know the Lord. And some of this was our lifestyle. Some of this was our thinking. And God forbid that it would be any of our thinking today. But this is what happens when a person decides that they want to do what's right in their own eyes. There's no, they lack a moral compass, that true north, what is right. There has to be a moral standard. And I submit to us today the moral standard that we ought to look to and follow and listen to is the law of God, the word of God. That's his standard. That's the will of God. And if we don't anchor ourselves to that will, then we're just going to be like a ship tossed at sea doing whatever the culture around us is doing. You know, things can be legal, but they can be still wrong. And in today's society, it's easy to mistake something that has become legal as being right. And we have to be careful. The standard of what is right and wrong is not whether it's legal or not in this country or any country. The standard of what is right and wrong is the word of God, the law of God, isn't it? Yeah. And so we want God to write that law in our hearts, and we need him to do that miracle in our lives each and every day. Imagine in this up and down that God's people experience how they misrepresented God. How do our decisions and our actions affect our witness of Christ today? I've got a series of questions just to ponder and to meditate on and think about. When people think about our church, what comes to their mind? How do they know us? Do they know us as being argumentative, always trying to be right? When the community hears the name of our church, what image comes to their mind? Can they say, here are people who are, even though I don't agree with them, they're faithful to God and to the Bible. Here are people who not only make a high profession, but live lives in harmony with that high profession. These people are making the lives of those around them better. They truly care. They're kind. They're helpful. When they think about our church, what are they thinking? When they think about you and your family, what are they thinking? These are deep questions. It's not to make us feel awkward or uncomfortable, but we need to reflect sometimes, need to do some introspection. What did David pray? Psalm 139, 23, 24. Search me, O God. Know my heart, try me, and know my thoughts. See if there be any wicked way in me. Lead me there now in the way everlasting. We need to do some introspection and ask some tough questions and ask God to work his power and his grace in our lives so we might properly represent him. And it's possible, isn't it? It's possible. You know, we're sinners saved by grace, allowing the grace of God to work in our lives. We don't always get it right, but we're certainly keen on getting it right and asking God to keep working in us, grow us, develop us, and help us. What do people think when they think about us?
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12: I remember sitting one day in my car at a fast food restaurant eating a hamburger and french fries. When I looked in the rearview mirror, I saw the most pitiful, scrawny little kitten on a ledge behind my car. I was so touched by how hungry he looked that I tore off a piece of my hamburger and tossed it to him. But before this little kitten could reach it, a huge gray tomcat sprang out of the bushes, grabbed the morsel, and gobbled it down. I was immediately reminded of my years as a junior high school teacher. I saw teenagers every day who were just as needy, just as deprived, just as lost as that little kitten. And just when they opened up and revealed the pain inside, one of the more popular kids would ridicule them and send them scurrying back into the shadows, frightened and alone. To take a moment to listen, to care, and to direct such a youngster may be the best investment of a lifetime.
11: For more information, visit drdobsonminute.org.
13: Most people would describe a desert as a vast amount of land with little to no available water. However, deserts are not exclusive to dry land. What other kind of desert are we talking about? Stay tuned.
14: A marine desert is a place in the ocean that's largely devoid of life.
13: This is Science, Scripture, and Salvation, a Creation Radio Journal. I'm Chris O'Brien with the Institute for Creation Research. Deserts are hot, dry places which are either virtually lifeless or teeming with an abundance of plant and wildlife. While deserts can also be frozen wastelands of treeless plains, the type of desert we'll focus on today is neither dry nor frozen. So, what is it? Join us for the next 15 minutes as we go underwater and explore deserts in marine environments. Dr. Gary Parker is an ICR biologist and director of the Creation Adventures Museum in Arcadia, Florida. He tells us about barren ocean regions.
14: A marine desert is a place in the ocean that's largely devoid of life. You know, a lot of people, we're landlubbers, so we see the ocean from along the shore, and we're used to seeing lots and lots of critters, you know, in the just offshore, and seeing people fish, you know, offshore and around islands and things like that. And so we don't realize all the time that out in the deep ocean, there are often huge amounts of water with hardly any living things in them at all. Not even the microscopic forms of life, the plankton that form the base of the food chain, often they're absent. There's plenty of sunlight for them, but not enough nutrient. So not enough minerals get washed up from below. The minerals in the bottom of the ocean are too far away to be available to the plants. And, of course, without the base of the food chain, then there's nothing to feed on the plankton that isn't there. So there's no little fish for the big fish to feed on, and the result is a marine desert, a largely lifeless zone in the ocean. Now, there are fish, and there are other forms of life there, but typically they're in transit. And so a marine desert is something that fish will swim through to get from a point where there is a lot of food and nutrition from one such point to another.
15: Dr. Dennis Englund is professor of biology at the Master's College in California. He says deserts, whether on land or underwater, exist because of the lack of natural resources.
16: Basically, in any ecosystem, many times you have what's called a limiting factor. It is something that they need that basically isn't there or isn't there in sufficient quantity. Well, in this case, great expanses of the ocean lack sufficient nutrients, in particular phosphates. Have you ever noticed that in the tropics or in the Caribbean, people go there and they talk about the beautiful, clear water? Well, the reason it's clear is because it's basically has very little of what we call phytoplankton. These are the algae that form the base of the food webs of that marine ecosystem. And so, in essence, it's basically dead because you're looking straight through the water without anything blocking your view. So it looks pristine. What happens is the particular nutrient called the phosphates are lacking in these environments, mainly tropical waters, tropical and some subtropical waters. The protistans, the algae in the water, they need, of course, carbon dioxide and sunlight for photosynthesis. But beyond that, they need nitrates and phosphate and other nutrients to build proteins, DNA, and other molecules. Nitrates are usually sufficient because they're readily soluble in the water, but phosphates many times precipitate out of the water. And so they're lacking. So those vast areas where you see the clear, pristine water are the marine deserts.
15: But how did these areas become marine deserts in the first place? Retired ICR biologist Dr. Ken Cumming explains that one way a marine environment becomes barren is when nutrients get used up and are not replaced because of ocean currents.
17: When we talk about deserts in the ocean or in the marine environment, we're talking about locations that for one reason or another have been isolated from a nutrient or a essential ingredient supply, and therefore they become a desert after they use up the residual materials which are there naturally. This is true of the area of the Atlantic Ocean to the east of Bermuda, where we see a great expanse, about 2 million square miles of water that are occupied in the midst of a whole gyrus of currents, oceanic currents. There are currents that flow down the eastern side of the Atlantic Ocean and then across the ocean to the Caribbean, then up along the coast of Florida to Maine and across Labrador and recirculate down by England. This tremendous set of circular currents isolate this gigantic inland or in water location of the Sargasso Sea. Therefore, this eddy, this location in the midst of all these currents, becomes isolated and in time becomes impoverished in terms of nutrients and access to a refitting of the nutrient cycle that would normally be in an oceanic environment. Sargasso Sea then becomes this gigantic desert.
15: However, nutrient-deprived areas in the ocean aren't the only kind of desert we find in the deep. Dr. Parker explains.
14: The other type of desert in the deep ocean, or in even some really deep lakes or inland seas, is a lack of light. And so there's really hardly any organisms living there because there's no light for photosynthesis, for food manufacture. So you have to have both nutrients and light for plant cells to make food. And if they're not making food, then you've got a desert. Nothing else is living there. And so light only penetrates the ocean to a depth of about 600 feet, or roughly 200 meters. And boy, oh boy, that's not very far, you know, compared with the depth of the ocean. Now, it's pretty far compared to right along the shore. But as soon as you get down very far, there's not enough light for plant growth. And so, you have a desert for lack of light.
15: But even in the deep, dark desert regions of the ocean, there is life. And it's amazing how God created certain organisms with the ability to survive in this type of system.
14: There are a few things that cruise through and live in this desert, just like there are a few things that live even in the Sahara or the Mojave Desert. A few things can handle it there, and they feed on, in the case of the marine desert that's dark, they feed on detritus, organic material, waste products, dead things that drift down from above. Many of the inhabitants of this really dark zone, the aphotic or lightless zone, actually have luminescent bacteria that can manufacture light chemically. And they use that to, recognize each other, for mating purposes. And also sometimes they use it to lure prey, in more closely or to just find their way around.
15: Other areas in the deep abyss where life exists without sunlight are places that have a unique heating system. Dr. England explains how hot ocean bottom vents allow living things to survive in a seemingly hostile environment.
16: If you look at the hydrothermal vents in the ocean floor, you have a lot of organisms not undergoing photosynthesis but chemosynthesis, drawing their energy from sulfur compounds instead of sunlight. It's really quite interesting. They will appear around these vents, and then when the vent dries up, they disappear. But then they reappear somewhere else. There's just so much volume there that we just have not seen, have not explored. Probably easy estimation, over 90% of it we've never seen. And what we're discovering is that there are life forms, but their needs and what they supply is different.
15: Bacteria are a good example of this type of life form, and they've been known to survive just about anywhere.
16: Bacteria have been found in the very depths of the ocean, different depths of the water column, and they've even been found in the atmosphere, way high in the atmosphere where we wouldn't expect to find them. And the big question is now, what mechanism has God given them to survive there? Because, again, a lot of the nutrients like the phosphate in the open ocean waters is not that abundant because a lot of it precipitates to the seafloor and is brought up by upwelling along the coastal areas. But out in the deep ocean, there's a real lack of the phosphates. But there are bacterial forms, and they appear to be more abundant than we realized. So the question is, how are they surviving and how are they acquiring phosphates for their metabolism? And right now, we've got more questions than we've got answers there. But again, it's a show of God's grace.
15: Dr. Cumming would agree and says these marine deserts, as well as those on land, testify to the wisdom and power of the Creator, who gave certain creatures the ability to survive in places of such limited resources.
17: The issue here is that in all living systems, wherever they are, on the land or in the water, they all have a complement of materials which allow them to consist or exist and develop. But in certain places, like the Mojave Desert and the Sonoran Desert and other deserts around the world, we see that there are locations where the limiting factors of water, possibly even nutrients, become the constraining factor for whether organisms can grow and live there. So when we think about the deserts of the ocean, we think about this issue of God's creation to create unique organisms that can inhabit the locations wherever they might be, high alpine situations of mountains, low depths in valleys, oceans, depths of the oceans, frozen locations. God has built into the genomic materials of his creation the capacity to adapt to these locations.
15: Cumming adds that while God is concerned about all of his creation, what's most important to him are people.
17: With regard to God's plan for man, it's important to understand that God has given us instructions about what the purpose of our life is to bring glory to God. And that if in this life we don't come to an understanding of our purpose and establish a relationship with the Lord, then we can be isolated and we can be permanently separated from the very Creator that created us for a purpose of having fellowship with Him eternally. That means that eternally we could be with Him or eternally we can be separated from him. And when you go to these desert locations, you find that it's not a pleasant location to be in. It's always subject to some limitations of the moisture or of food and sustenance or of well-being or for variety. And in those locations, it's pretty miserable to exist and to have fellowship with somebody in such locations. In such situations, we have a Savior that allows us to come to him through a confession of our faith in him that will restore that relationship of isolation, that we can become his sons and daughters and reestablish the relationship that he intended in the very beginning of the creation, that we would have eternal fellowship with him in Jesus Christ, who is our Lord and Savior.
13: As our program comes to a close, we hope that you've been encouraged. It's our desire at ICR to show that the Bible can be trusted, both historically and scientifically, and to give facts that will build your faith. As Christians, we need to understand the scientific basis for our beliefs. We pray that this program will aid you in your discovery of science and the Bible. You know, most people aren't aware that today there are thousands of scientists that are convinced of the truth of biblical creation and not evolution. Our non-denominational ministry aims to restore and strengthen the Genesis foundations of the Christian faith. 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Again, www.icr.org. Science, Scripture, and Salvation, a Creation Radio Journal, is a production of ICR. For the Institute for Creation Research, I'm Chris O'Brien. Thanks for tuning in.

0: 30 days to natural blood pressure control, the no pressure solution. We sometimes try to escape from our stressors in ways that are counterproductive. The classic escape hatch has been alcohol. Not a wise move. We've already seen that alcohol tends to raise blood pressure all by itself. Furthermore, alcohol works on your brain's frontal lobe, making you more likely to act impulsively, which will likely add to life's stressors. Now, in many settings, alcohol has taken a backseat to marijuana. There's no question that cannabis has the potential to tone down anxiety. So, should we embrace marijuana as a viable stress management strategy? I think not, and at least for two main reasons. The first is relatively simple. We need all our mental faculties if we want to optimally negotiate life's daily challenges. Realize those challenges involve not only the stressors that come at us, but also our often counterproductive stress responses. Along these lines, the medical literature has linked cannabis to a number of adverse chronic effects that can impair mental processing. In fact, authors of a 2015 review on the topic pointed out that despite cannabis's reputation as harmless, there is now cumulative evidence for its potentially damaging consequences.
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As we trace back our spiritual lineage to the early centuries, we find the Christian church a maligned religion. It was not popular. Many of the Christians in the early centuries paid the ultimate price for their faith with their lives. The Colosseum in Rome stands today as a testament of this fact. Under pagan Rome, the Christian church struggled along, but one thing was sure. The intensity of the persecution kept the church free from nominal and lukewarm Christians. If you were a Christian, you had to be all in. There was no middle ground. But in the 4th century, an event would come along that would change all of that dramatically. The conversion of Constantine changed the course of history for the whole of Christendom, and the roots of that come down here to York, England. In 306 AD, Constantine was declared emperor here. His father, Constantinus, was in Britain from 305 to 306 AD, and Constantine was with him until his death. He was then declared emperor, but it was not to be a smooth sailing. There were counterclaims to the emperorship from Licinius and Maxentius. And it was before a battle with Maxentius that Constantine felt he needed more help than just the soldiers he had, and so he sought the help of God. He believed he saw a cross in the sky and heard the words, "By this sign you shall conquer." He took this as a sign to convert to Christianity, and a major switch began to take place. Rome would go from being pagan to papal, from paganism to professed Christianity.

0: Saint Peter, and the list goes on.
1: While some were happy for these changes and welcomed the lack of persecution and their newfound status, there were many Christians all over Europe who resisted these changes. For them, the persecution continued as they stayed out of line with the Mother Church. These were Christians who were maintaining the pure apostolic faith that was handed down to them over the years. There were scattered groups of people all over Europe, in northern Italy, in southern France, the Celtic Church here in Britain, and in various other places. The Bible refers to them as the church in the wilderness in Revelation chapter 12, verses 6 and 14.
0: They were not always the biggest, they were not always the largest, but God would always have a people that were true to Him and that were faithful to His word.
1: And so from this point on, two branches of the church would emerge. The recognized, the mainstream, but the compromised church, and then the persecuted, often the smaller, but the pure church. The question for us today is, which one of these two are we a part of? May we never compromise truth for popularity. May we be faithful to God and to His word, no matter what the situation is.

0: And he spake this parable unto certain which trusted in themselves that they were righteous and despised others.
1: Two men went up into the temple to pray, the one a Pharisee and the other a publican. The Pharisee stood and prayed thus with himself, God, I thank thee that I am not as other men are, extortioners, unjust, adulterers, or even as this publican. I fast twice in the week. I give tithes of all that I possess. And the publican, standing afar off, would not lift up so much as his eyes unto heaven, but smote upon his breast, saying, God, be merciful to me, a sinner. I tell you, this man went down to his house justified rather than the other. For every one that exalteth himself shall be abased, and he that humbleth himself shall be exalted.
2: After this manner therefore pray ye, Our Father, which art in heaven, hallowed be thy name. Thy kingdom come, thy will be done in earth as it is in heaven. Give us this day our daily bread, and forgive us our debts as we forgive our debtors. And lead us not into temptation, but deliver us from evil. For thine is the kingdom, and the power, and the glory forever. Amen.
3: Behold the Lamb of God, which taketh away the sin of the world.
4: Baruch served faithfully, but his heart was weary. Hi, I'm Rob West with your Faith and Finance Minute. In Jeremiah 45, Baruch had served as the prophet Jeremiah's scribe during a season of judgment, rejection, and national upheaval. And his heart was heavy. He said, Woe is me, for the Lord has added sorrow to my pain. Then God asked him a searching question. Do you seek great things for yourself? Seek them not. That's not a rebuke against diligence or responsibility. It's a warning against making personal greatness the goal. In a world that tells us to build our platform, hoard our wealth, and promote our name, Baruch reminds us that faithfulness is better than greatness. 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He promised him life. And in the end, that was enough. 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
5: From the Christian News Radio Network, I'm Jim Miller. Iran's foreign minister says there's no chance of negotiations restarting until they're compensated for what he called U.S. violations of the Memorandum of Understanding. His comments came as President Trump told Axios the U.S. is only semi-negotiating with Iran in order to let the pressure build, he added. It'll work out. It always works out. America's critical infrastructure under attack, facing increasing cyber threats. News Nation's Marky Martin.
6: 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And now some water companies are enlisting volunteer hackers and AI programs to better protect their infrastructure. A cybersecurity

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1: And it's not just water infrastructure. Over the weekend, a California city had to declare a state of emergency after a cyber attack brought down their communication operations, including 911. More news ahead. 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
1: A swearing-in ceremony will be held for Todd Blanche today as he's set to become the next U.S. Attorney General. The Senate confirming the acting AG Saturday after weeks of debate with a handful of Republicans in opposition. The vote was 50-49 with Republican Senator Susan Collins of Maine and Lisa Murkowski of Alaska joining Democrats in opposition. U.S. is in the midst of several foodborne outbreaks, namely Cyclosporina and Salmonella. Lack of government oversight of the national food chain could be part of the issue. President and founder of Midtown Atlanta Nephrology spoke with News Nation. The doctor advises to pay close attention to recall and buying from local farms when you can. More drivers using the autopilot of self-driving models with Tesla as an industry leader, but many are concerned more crashes are reported. Here's News Nation's Marcus Espinosa.
4: Fuel Cell Works is reporting that the most recent data from Tesla and the National Highway Traffic Safety Administration show that in May, there were 207 Tesla crashes in autopilot or self-driving modes. That's the most in any month ever. And they say the electric car company redacted information to identify if the cars were in autopilot or full self-driving at the time.
1: Tesla says it's the driver's responsibility to stay alert. From Christian News Radio Network, I'm Jim Miller. For more, go to ChristianNewsRadio.org.
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8: 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Partly sunny with thunderstorms today with a high near 88 and lows around 76. Partly sunny with thunderstorms tomorrow with a high of 93 and lows around 77. For your Wednesday, partly sunny with a high near 92 and lows around 78. And for Thursday, partly sunny with a high near 93 and lows around 77. That's your midday weather on Lafayette Christian Talk Radio.
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10: If you're going to err in your relationships with your friends and your family or others that you may work with, if you are going to err and go too far on the side of justice or too far on the side of mercy, which side would God prefer that you err on?
11: 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Today, the Bible still contains the greatest hope for all mankind. 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Today's program is entitled The Main Thing, Part 2.
10: The Scout's Creed for the Christian. Psalm 15, verse 1. Lord, what do you require? Who may abide in your tabernacle? Who may dwell in your holy hill? Who's going to be in heaven? Psalm 15. This is good. You should circle it. He who walks uprightly. He's a doer. He works righteousness and speaks the truth in his heart. He does what's just. You notice in his heart? He does not backbite with his tongue. He's not even speaking ill of others. Nor does evil to his neighbor. Nor does he take up reproach against his friend, in whose eyes a vile person is despised, but he honors those who fear the Lord. He seeks out the company of the just. He wants to be just, and he finds pleasure in the company of the just. Doesn't look for bad companions. He honors those that fear the Lord. He swears to his own hurt and does not change. He'll make a promise. Then after he makes a promise, he'll realize, hey, I'm going to lose money on this deal, but I've made a promise. I've got to follow my word. And he still keeps his word. He follows through. He swears to his own hurt and does not change. He does not put out his money to usury. That means he shows mercy on others. He might lend them, but he's not going to charge them interest. He has the right to charge interest, but he doesn't. The Bible says he does not take a bribe against the innocent. He does what's just, regardless of what's in it for him. He who does these things, you notice it's not who thinks these things, it's not who believes these things, it's he who what? Who does these things. He who does these things shall never be moved. That means they're on a good foundation. They're building on the rock. Doing justly. You know, when raising children, you got to keep things simple. Children need simple rules. Sometimes parents, and I've done this, Karen's done this, where the child will do something wrong and then we begin to give them all the reasons that they shouldn't do this, and pretty soon their eyes glaze over and you're just, all they do is they see mom and dad going, they don't hear what you're saying anymore, right? You're laughing because two things. One, you remember your parents doing that. You're getting a tongue lashing and you'll hear the first few words and pretty soon it's just with noise. And also you're laughing because you've done that too. You begin to lecture them. Pretty soon it's just, you got to keep it simple. And you start when they're young. And I know some parents, they had some very simple rules for their kids. You might try this. Don't do anything that will hurt someone. Rule number one. Don't do anything. I see some of you writing these down. You ought to put it up on your mirror. It's good for you too. Now you're someone. That means don't do anything that'll hurt yourself too. This is rule one, category A. Don't do anything to hurt someone. That would include yourself. So you can always ask yourself, will this hurt someone? Rule number two. Don't do anything that will hurt something. If it's going to damage something or break something or wear something out, you're hurting something, don't do it. Now, you might think coloring on the walls is an improvement. But, you know, your parents think that's actually hurting the walls. Number three, don't do anything that'll hurt Jesus. Now, I bet you can't name some offense that will not fall somewhere in these three categories. Very simple rules. Do what's just, in other words. Don't do anything that's going to hurt somebody. Don't do anything that's going to hurt something. And don't do anything that will hurt God. Simple rules. All right, so now we're getting to point two. Remember there, he's shown you what is good. What does the Lord require of you? He's got three things he mentions that he requires of you. One is what? Do justly. What's number one? Do what's just. You know what that means. Your spirit's going to tell you when you stop doing what's just. Or if it's a gray area, it's like the old Scotsman that was getting ready to get dressed in the morning. He was holding up yesterday's shirt by the window and sniffing it. And his wife called over her shoulder, "If it's doubtful, it's dirty." If it's doubtful, it's dirty. And so when something's doubtful, it's probably dirty. When in doubt, throw it in the laundry. Oh, wait a second. I got to make a correction here. A lot of kids throw clean clothes in the laundry because they're too lazy to put them away. Right? Yeah, so that's not an excuse for that. So point number two, we've talked about do justly. Love, mercy. Now, I could break those two apart and just say, love. We could spend a lot of time talking just about love. In this great verse, you've got love. But you notice it's saying love, mercy. Doing justly, catch this is a great verse. Doing justly is my choice about how I'm going to conduct myself. Loving mercy, I don't show mercy to myself, do I? I've decided to be merciful today to myself. That's not how you show mercy. You're not really being very merciful. Mercy is done where? That way. It's done to others. And so when you love mercy, what do you have to love mercy? You got to love others. Does that make sense? You still with me? So the first part of doing justly is how I will conduct myself. Loving mercy is how I'm going to treat others. And it goes beyond treating them with justice. Because when you give somebody mercy, that's different from justice. You're giving them something that isn't required. You're going beyond the requirement on the side of kindness. That's one of the bottom lines in the creed of a Christian. Don't just do what the obligation is. Go beyond the obligation and do what's kind. Do what's merciful. A mother came to Napoleon one time pleading for her son, who had shown himself a coward on the battlefield twice, and the penalty was death. And she said, "Your Majesty, please show mercy to my son." He said, "I can't, because justice requires that he dies for this offense." She says, "I'm not asking for justice, I'm asking for mercy." He said, "He doesn't deserve mercy." She said, "If he deserved it, it wouldn't be mercy. Mercy is something you give to someone who doesn't deserve it." Amen. Mothers become very eloquent when they're pleading for their children. He said, "Okay, you win. I'll show him mercy and let him live." If it was justice that we want, or if we deserved it, it wouldn't be mercy, right? What do we want from the Lord? You want justice from the Lord? Oh, no. People ask me periodically, "Pastor Doug, how is life treating you?" I say, "Much better than I deserve. I don't want what I deserve." And in case you don't know it, you don't want what I deserve. You don't even want what you deserve. Even if you think what you deserve is better than what I deserve, you don't want what you deserve. What we want is mercy. Now, if we want mercy, then what should we be willing to give? Like that man who, the unmerciful debtor, he's asking the king to forgive him this 10,000 talents that he squandered. The king shows mercy to him, forgives him. He goes out and finds a fellow servant that owes him 42 pence. It's the difference between $52 million and $42. He accepts the mercy for the $52 million, but he won't pass on the mercy for the 42. Part of our Christian creed is that we show mercy to others. I went to have a professional photo taken, and after I got done looking at the picture, you know, periodically at Amazing Facts, I've got to go get a series of pictures taken. For a while there, I was showing pictures that were so old, I still had hair. And people said, "You know, Doug, that's not honest. You need to go get some updated pictures." So you go and you sit in for a photo section. I remember looking one time at the picture and saying, "You know, I don't know if this really does me justice." He said, "Doug, you don't want justice. You want mercy." Actually, I think he said, "With a face like yours, you don't want justice. You want mercy." He was a friend. they'll be honest with you. Blessed are the merciful, for they will obtain mercy. Matthew 9:13, Jesus said, but go out and learn what this means. I desire mercy and not sacrifice. For I did not come to call the righteous to repentance, but sinners. What does God want from us? Mercy. A matter of fact, if you're going to err in your relationships with your friends and your family or others that you may work with, if you are going to err and go too far on the side of justice or too far on the side of mercy, which side would God prefer that you err on? I think He would prefer that you go a little too far on the side of mercy. You know one reason I believe that? How many of you know the story of King David? That man after God's own heart. God had told David, you're to be king. He had been anointed as king. He had done nothing wrong to Saul. Saul was just demon-possessed and out of his mind, and he was hunting down David to kill him. Providentially, God put Saul in David's hands at least two times where David could kill him. And all the soldiers around him said, this is obviously an act of God. Now you can have justice for what he's done to you, chasing you out of your land. And you know what David said? No, if he's the king and God's chosen him as king, and I'm going to let God take him out, I'm not going to assume that role of being vengeful. Vengeance belongs to the Lord. He'll either get old and die, or he'll fall in battle, or he'll get sick. But my hand will not be against him. I'm going to show him mercy. Now I'm paraphrasing. And you know, God loved what David did, because God could take Saul out anytime he wanted. David said, look, I'm going to try first to win Saul through mercy. And after David had an opportunity to kill Saul, twice this happened, he then shouted across the mountains and said, King Saul, my lord the king, humbled himself before the king and said, here, I've got a piece of your robe. I've got your spear that was at your side. I had a chance to kill you. I want you to know I had a chance to kill you, but I've shown you mercy. I hope you'll have mercy on me. Will you stop chasing me down? And God loved David because he did that. I think God would have understood if David had killed Saul. I mean, self-defense, he's trying to kill me. But he didn't take that approach. He erred on the side of mercy. Did David end up getting the throne? Yes. David didn't need to kill Saul. He killed himself. Saul killed himself. So if you're going to make a mistake, sometimes you say, look, boy, I bent over backwards to help that person. I've gone the second mile. I'm not going any further. Well, God will not be angry at you if you go just a little further, will he? If you err on the side of mercy, forgiving him a little more, being patient a little more. How often did Jesus say to Peter, you should forgive? 70 times 7, which is sort of the Hebrew equivalent of 7 was a cycle of time, it was a circle. And he's 70 times 7 was just saying, God's mercy endures forever. Just go as far as you can go. Love mercy. Don't just tolerate it, but live it out. 2 Samuel 22. With the merciful, you will show yourself merciful. With the blameless man, you will show yourself blameless. If you ever want to really appreciate God's mercy, then let Him pass it on through you to someone else. Be merciful to others and you'll never better understand God's mercy for you. To the merciful, He shows Himself mercy. Blessed are the merciful, they will obtain mercy. Matthew 23:23. I think this is a reference that Jesus is making to Micah, to our verse. This is one of the examples where I think Jesus is making a reference to this Old Testament passage. Woe to you, scribes and Pharisees, hypocrites! For you pay tithe of your mint and your anise and cumin, but you've neglected the weightier matters. Can I translate weightier matters? You're not keeping the main thing the main thing. It's good to pay tithe, and it's wonderful you're paying tithe on your herb garden. That's wonderful. I think you could probably take care of your whole herb garden, just put one pumpkin in the plate when it goes by. Say, hopefully that'll cover all the herbs. I'm not counting out my parsley and chives. I mean, you know, that was sort of extreme. But he's not condemning them for being precise in their tithe, but he said, you're forgetting the weightier matters. And notice what Jesus said. Justice, mercy, and faith. The first two are the very same two that you find in Micah. Do justly, love mercy, and faith. That means faith in God. That would be the last one. So I think Christ is quoting that there. And then we go to point three. First of all, do justly. Love and love mercy. Loving your neighbor. And then finally, walking humbly with your God. Now I'm going to bear this out a little bit because there's a lot there. First of all, walking with God. Not even talking yet about walking humbly. Just walking with God. Your walk represents the direction of your life, and it represents how you use your time from day to day. That's your walk. If you lay in bed all day long, that's your walk. You don't have to walk to have a walk. Everybody's got a walk. Your walk is how you live your life. It's an allegory or a metaphor for that. I want to walk like Enoch walked. How did Enoch walk? Well, it says in Genesis chapter 5, Enoch walked with God, and he was not, for God took him. And it's like it tells us the 144,000, they follow the Lamb wherever he goes. Are they in the kingdom? Yeah. Revelation places them there, right? So they're going to be saved. And the 12 apostles, the ones who walked with Jesus, they're the ones who are going to be among the redeemed. Ultimately, their names are going to be on the 12 foundations in the New Jerusalem. So, do you walk with him here? The Bible says Noah walked with God. He was a just man. Genesis 6, verse 9. Noah was a just man, perfect in his generations. And he walked with God. Psalm 1, verse 1. Blessed is the man who walks not in the counsel of the ungodly. What does walking with God mean? Well, I'll tell you what it doesn't mean. You don't walk with the ungodly. Nor stands in the path of sinners, nor sits in the seat of the scornful, but his delight is in the law of the Lord, and in his law he meditates day and night. So what does it mean to walk with God? Can two people walk together if they're not going to the same destination? Does God keep his own law? So if you're walking with Jesus and it says, all of my Father's commandments I have kept, that means you're following the Lord. Amos 3:3. Can two walk together except they be agreed? So this person who's keeping the main thing, he walks with God. He finds out, Lord, what do you want? What's your will? And that's what I'm going to do. I've kind of summarized this in 5 or 6 points. To walk with God, first of all, you got to be going the same direction. If you're not going in the same direction, you might walk with him a little ways. If you're 45 degrees off, you're going to keep getting further and further apart. But if you're going to the same point on the horizon, you're going to stay together. Right? So you got to be going to the same place, in the same direction. B, you need to be going the same pace. When you're walking with God, he's got a speed at which he's going to lead you. If you run ahead, you're not together anymore. If you lag behind, you're not together. You may be going in the same direction and still not be walking together because one's a mile ahead of the other. Can't really say you're walking together anymore, can you? So you not only need to be going the same direction, you need to be going the same pace. You need to be going to the same destination. You need to be going with the same purpose. Why are you going? Have you ever thought that there's a lot of people who want to go to heaven? And they're walking with God with different motives than Jesus has? Shouldn't we have the same motive for walking with God that God has for walking with us? Have you seen people get married before and they've got ulterior motives for the marriage? If their marriages are, I love this person, I want to make this person happy. And they both have that one goal, they're going to have a happy marriage. If there are ulterior motives other than that, if their purpose is not the same, you get problems. In your walk with the Lord, if you're doing it because of what's in it for you, that's not God's motive. Love must be the motive for others, a love that goes out. So you've got to do it with the same purpose. And finally, you've got to be doing it under the same power. The power of God's Spirit, that would certainly be the driving dynamo of the Lord, must be the same power that drives you. Same direction, same pace, same destination, same purpose, and the same power. That's how you determine if you're walking with somebody. Now, it doesn't just say walk with God, it tells us how to walk with Him. Walk humbly with thy God. You know what that would mean? In Hebrew, the word humble there in this verse, Micah 6, verse 8, it means to humble thyself to walk with God. In other words, walking humbly with God means you begin the walk by a humbling of yourself, repenting of your sins. You're not walking with God because you think you're worthy. You're walking with God because you humbled yourself. That's what makes us worthy to walk with God. We're not walking with God because we think we're better than others who are walking with God. We walk with Him because we're thankful that we can be found worthy by Christ's virtue and merit, not by our own. Psalms 25, verse 9. The meek He will guide in judgment. That means in rightness. And the meek He will teach His way. The humble will learn. Heard about this village in Africa where a man was given a medal because he was considered the most humble man in the village. But then he made the mistake of wearing the medal and they took it away from him. The interesting thing about Christian humility is once you think you've achieved it, you probably lost it at that moment. Praise the Lord, I'm now humble. I mean, as soon as you say that, you're proud of your humility, right? And you've lost it. 1 Peter 5:5, God resists the proud, but He gives grace to the humble. Ooh, I don't know about you, but I need grace. You need grace? Who gets the grace? The humble. In your walk with God, are you going to fall down? Yeah. But if you're walking humbly, He'll pick you back up. You get grace. If you're walking with arrogance with God, you're going to fall a lot. But if you want to be able to continue walking with God, you need to do it humbly. And then, especially beautiful is the part that says, finally, Psalms 51, verse 17, the sacrifices of God are a broken spirit, a broken and a contrite heart. These, O God, You will not despise. If you're walking with God humbly, that means you're walking because your heart's been broken. You have been broken at the foot of the cross. And you are so thankful that you have any privilege to walk with God that you're doing it humbly. Now, woven into that last part of the verse, do justly, love mercy, walk humbly with thy God. You know, that's really beautiful when you think about it. The very fact it says with God, what? We get to be with God? What's the purpose of the plan of salvation? We've been separated from God by our sins. He wants to be with us. Isn't that wonderful to think about? Revelation 21, verse 3. And I heard a loud voice from heaven saying, behold, the tabernacle of God is with men, and He will dwell with them. They shall be His people, and God Himself will be with them. Wow, what's the ultimate goal when we get to heaven? That we're with each other. So if you want to be with Him then, there, we must be willing to walk with Him here now. That we walk humbly with our God. You got two choices. You can live a life with God or without Him. I've already tried living without Him, and it goes nowhere. Well, it goes down. So I'm going to live with Him. And that means walking with Him. Walk humbly with thy God. Now, in summary, notice what's in these verses. The three main points are, say them with me, do justly, love mercy, walk humbly. The do is what you do. The love is what you do with others. The walk is with God. The great commandment, love the Lord your God, love your neighbor as you love yourself. You heard me say before, the key to joy is Jesus, others, you. Is these three individuals are in the key vision statement for the Christian. It's in this verse. You live justly. For others, love mercy. And then have God your focus. Walk with God. Live for His glory. Worship Him. You, your neighbor, and God. It's all summed up in this. You know what I love about this verse? It says, for God seeks not what you have, but who you are. Not your substance, but your spirit. He's not looking for your house, but He wants your heart. This wonderful verse encapsulates, what does the Lord want from us? He wants you. He wants your heart. And if He has your heart, you'll say, Lord, by your grace, I'm going to seek first your kingdom. I'm going to do justly. I'm going to love my neighbor. I'm going to show mercy and kindness. And I'm going to live a life that's not separated from you. I'm going to walk with you like Enoch. And Enoch must have had some kind of walk because he never even died. Enoch is where you want to be. Amen? So if you can walk with God the way Enoch walked with God, then you're home free.
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0: Welcome to Pathway to Peace Radio Bible Class. My name is Kerry Rogers. And yes, yes, class, right across from me is my lovely wife,
1: Eileen Rogers.
0: And yes, class, we are so excited, yes, delighted to be on the air with you today to share God's wonderful word with you. I love it every time Eileen and I get a chance to share God's word. It's a joy. I love it. I love it. In class, I want you to get your Bibles right now because we are continuing our prophecy series. Yes, we are still in the book of Revelation, but guess what, class? We are learning so much from that prophetic book that is so revealing. It reveals Jesus Christ, and plus it reveals the future right before us. And it exposes a lot of things that were hidden for many years.
1: Mm-hmm. Now revealed.
0: Now revealed. Amen. So, class, I encourage you right now to get your Bibles and study with us today because you will be blessed. This will be another revealing Bible study. So get those Bibles. The title of today's study is A Church That Splits. A Church That Splits. Now, you want to find out how this church splits? You need to listen in. This is going to be good, class. It's going to be good. But of course, before we start our study today, I'm going to ask Eileen to open us up with prayer and ask the teacher for understanding. And that, of course, is the Holy Spirit.
1: Dear Heavenly Father, as we study this important topic of a church that splits, we ask that your Holy Spirit give us an understanding of your word, Lord. And may we remain faithful and true to you, especially in these last days. In Jesus' name, amen.
0: Amen, amen. We have a lot to cover today, so pay attention, class. A church that splits. Now, class, in our next Bible studies, we are actually going to journey into some very, very revealing last day prophecies in Revelation chapter 13 forward. Now, like I mentioned last program, in order to clearly understand the many remaining prophecies starting from Revelation chapter 13, you need to first know the difference between God's pure and true church and Satan's false and counterfeit church system. Now, this is the foundation of understanding Revelation chapter 13. Now, last radio Bible class, we allowed the Bible to clearly reveal to us the clear, distinct differences between God's true church and Satan's false church. Eileen, let's briefly review from our study last program the distinct differences between God's true church and Satan's false church. Now, in Revelation 12:1, how is God's true church visualized or pictured?
1: Okay, in summary, we learn that God's true church is pictured as a pure woman clothed with the righteousness of Jesus Christ.
0: That's right.
1: Standing on the promises of God as a light of truth to the world.
0: That's right, that's right. And in Revelation 14:12, the true worshipers in God's true and pure church do what?
1: Keep the commandments of God.
0: And they have what?
1: The patience and faith of Jesus Christ.
0: Absolutely. Amen. Now, in Revelation 17:1-6, how is Satan's counterfeit church depicted and what are some characteristics that we learned last program?
1: Okay, Satan's false church is pictured as a woman clothed in purple and scarlet or red, decked in gold and other expensive jewelry, sitting on a seven-headed beast. Mm-hmm. And this woman, Satan's false church, was also characterized as being full of abominations, blasphemy, confusing doctrines, defiled, filthy, and the mother of other churches that embrace some of her doctrines and teachings.
0: That's right. That's right. So one woman was true and one woman was what? False. Mm-hmm. And don't forget, class, a woman in Bible prophecy generally represents who?
1: A church.
0: A church. Now, this woman that Satan sets up, this false church, now, this woman that Satan set up, this false church, was sitting on a scarlet-colored beast, and based on the Bible's interpretation in Daniel 7:3-7 and 7:18, a symbolic beast, don't miss it, in Bible prophecy represents a kingdom, government, or nation.
1: So the woman on the beast actually represents Satan's false church sitting on a kingdom or a nation.
0: That's right. It represents a combined state religious government. Satan's counterfeit church is set up as a major church system that controls governmental affairs and its people with religious doctrine or teachings.
1: So this woman or church has worldwide political power and influence.
0: That's right. We also learn that Satan's false church uses deception and persecution in order to gain its political power and wealth. This church system that Satan has set up to deceive people away from the truth of God still exists today, friends.
1: Mm-hmm.
0: Yes, it does. And even though this church system appears to be genuine on the surface, it is full of abominations and filthiness, according to our study last program.
1: And we got that from the Bible, of course.
0: That's right.
1: And the only way to know the difference between God's true church and Satan's false church is to study God's word daily for ourselves and to apply his truths to our lives.
0: Amen. That's the key, class. The Bible is your only antidote against Satan's cunning lies. Not New York's bestsellers or blockbuster movies. Only the Bible can give you truth. You must go to the Bible and study for yourself daily. The daily study of the Bible is your only safety net against Satan's deceptions. So if you're not studying the Bible for yourself, you will be deceived. That's a guarantee. But God says if you study the Word, apply the Word in your life daily, you will not be deceived. Amen?
1: Amen.
0: Amen. Class, in today's study, we will look at some biblical and verifiable historical facts of how this false and compromising church system actually started. We will see from the Bible and history of how people who were originally from the true and pure church of God became corrupt, defiled, and false. We will see how Satan used his stealthy deceptions to move away from God's true church to form a false church system. Today's study will reveal how the pure, true church of God in the book of Acts split up into two parts, those who remained pure and faithful to God and those who became corrupt as described in Revelation chapter 17, but they claimed to be godly. Again, class, today's study builds on last program study. It completes a foundational understanding of God's true church and Satan's false church. And we need to understand this before we actually go into Revelation chapter 13, in which we will begin next program. So again, class, get those Bibles, study with us today, take some good notes. First of all, we need to understand this. How many churches does Jesus Christ have? Let's go to the Bible and find out. Ephesians 4, 4 through 6. What does it say, Elaine? Ephesians 4, 4 through 6.
1: There is one body and one spirit, even as ye are called in one hope of your calling. One Lord, one faith, one baptism, one God and Father of all, who is above all and through all and in you all.
0: So the body, of course, in Ephesians 4:4 represents God's church in which Jesus Christ is the head of that body.
1: Amen.
0: The head of the church. The Bible is very clear that Jesus is the head of only one church. He didn't say several churches. He's the head of one church. Now, class, don't get the church of the Bible mixed up with the hundreds of denominations we have today. Matter of fact, we will actually have a study. We will address some of the reasons why we have so many different church denominations with different opposing beliefs and doctrines. We'll look at that at a later study. Now, of course, church fellowship with believers in Christ is necessary and biblical for spiritual growth, but you should find a church, friend, a church fellowship that keeps all the commandments of God, that keeps all of God's Bible truth. Amen.
1: Amen.
0: But remember, class, from our previous studies, that those who make up God's true church are those who keep all the commandments of God and have the faith of Jesus Christ, according to Revelation 14:12. That makes up God's church.
1: Mm-hmm.
0: So again, Jesus only has one church with one spirit, one hope, one Lord, one faith, and one baptism. Amen.
1: Amen.
0: Now that we know that Jesus only has one church, how did the pure church of God split up into two parts, one true and the other false? Now, this is going to be the main focus of our study today. Now, in order to answer this question, this is a loaded question, class. Now, in order to answer this question, we must go to the Bible, recorded world, and church history, okay? Now, many of the historical facts that fit prophecy that I'm going to mention today can actually be found in many of your secular world and church history books at your local library.
1: That's right, because it's history.
0: And that's right.
1: A matter of fact, a good historical source for today's study is the famous Edward Gibbon's book series, The Decline and Fall of the Roman Empire.
0: That's right. That's a very good book. Very good book. So we're going to be basically a history teacher today, okay? And a Bible teacher, of course. But we're going to go through a lot of history and Bible, so make sure you pay close attention.
1: To show how some of the prophecies that are in the Bible have been fulfilled.
0: That's right. That's right. Now, let's first start with Bible history of the Christian church that started with the evangelistic campaigns of the apostles in Acts, in which they were empowered by the Holy Spirit. Let's look at the results of their campaigns, okay? Let's go ahead and look at this. Go to Acts 2, verse 41. What does it say, Eileen?
1: Then they that gladly received his word were baptized, and the same day there were added unto them about 3,000 souls.
0: So here we actually see that there are many who were converted to Christianity, mm-hmm. and mainly they were Jews at this time.
1: Mm-hmm.
0: Now go to Acts 4, 3. That's Acts 4, 3.
1: Howbeit, many of them which heard the words believed, and the number of the men was about 5,000.
0: So you see these evangelistic campaigns are very successful. Now, what does Acts 13:48 say?
1: And when the Gentiles heard this, they were glad and glorified the word of the Lord. And as many as were ordained to eternal life believed.
0: So we see here in Acts, when the church got started and started moving forward, not only were Jews converted, but Gentiles were converted also.
1: Mm-hmm.
0: Let's look at Acts 17:12.
1: Therefore, many of them believed, also of honorable women, which were Greeks, and of men, not a few.
0: So it's very clear here, class, from all these passages of scripture that you just read with us, is that the work of the Holy Spirit was very successful during this time.
1: Mm-hmm.
0: God's church experienced tremendous growth.
1: Mm-hmm.
0: Amen. The apostles preached and taught about eternal salvation only through Jesus Christ. Many understood, and thousands were added to the church daily. Now, according to the book of Acts, we see a church or a movement that is what? Unified. That is one. This unified church of Christ was one body, one faith, one baptism, one spirit, and had one God. Amen. In other words, they were all unified in the truth and understanding of God's word. Their faith was unshakable. Their actions were in unison with the word of God. The word of God was their only source of living a Christian life. At that time, there was only one unified church, not several denominations like we have today with different and opposing beliefs and doctrines. Friend, God is calling us all back to the purity of his truth, like the original church in Acts. Amen. He wants us to have that original purity like the church in Acts had at its beginning.
1: Mm-hmm.
0: God is calling for a movement of people right now who are willing to live only by the word of God. Amen. Friend, do you want to be a part of that movement that only lives by what the word says, not by what people say, mm-hmm. not by what tradition says, but only by what the word says? Are you willing to raise your hand, class, to say, yes, I want to be a part of that number? God is looking for a people to be pure.
1: Mm-hmm. And he promises to fill that church with his power.
0: Amen. Amen. Now, knowing that God's church in Acts started as a pure and true church, what happened? Again, how did God's pure church split into two? One remaining true and one becoming a false church system. Now, we will continue to look at the answers to this question right after we take this very short break. We promise to be right back.
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4: 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Don't turn that dial. Continue to listen in. You will be blessed.
0: Welcome back, class. Again, knowing that God's church in the book of Acts started as a pure church on fire for God, how did it split into two? One remaining true and faithful to God, and one becoming a false church system. Now, let's continue to look at the answers to our main question of today. Pay close attention, class. Again, it's a lot of history and Bible, so pay attention. Now, at the time of Jesus Christ, what governmental empire dominated the European region of the world and its surrounding area?
1: The Roman Empire.
0: The Roman Empire. Everybody knows that.
1: Mm-hmm.
0: That's right. And the Jewish leaders at the time of Christ convinced the Roman government to do what?
1: Crucify Jesus Christ.
0: That's right. Now, even at the time when the Church of Christ in Acts and throughout the New Testament grew, they were still under the rulership of who?
1: The Roman Empire.
0: Don't miss it, class. Don't miss it. In the book of Acts, while the Church of God grew, we see that many of the same Jewish leaders that had Jesus crucified, Satan used them to persecute and kill many Christians who believed in Jesus and taught about the salvation through Jesus Christ.
1: Matter of fact, Stephen in Acts chapter 7, verses 54 through 60, was the first Christian to actually be killed because of his faith in Jesus Christ.
0: Absolutely right. The church at the time preached the salvation through Jesus Christ with boldness, mm-hmm. with fervency, despite the threat of cruel death. Not only did the Jewish leaders persecute the Christians, but we find in history that the Roman Empire at the time made Christianity illegal and also persecuted Christians for two unjustifiable reasons. Listen, class, listen to this. The first reason why the Roman Empire persecuted Christians can be found in the conflict between the Jews and the Roman Empire. Now, at the time the Roman Empire ruled, the Jewish people were without their own independent nation for hundreds of years. The Jewish leaders and many of his people desired to be free from the authority or rulership of the Roman Empire. They wanted to have their own nation. Now, in the years while Christianity grew rapidly, there was a brutal battle and bloodshed between the Jewish people and the Roman Empire. Now, as prophesied by Jesus in Matthew 24, 1 and 2, the capital of the Jewish people and their Jewish temple in Jerusalem was totally destroyed by the Romans.
1: Mm-hmm.
0: And many people are very familiar with this, I'm sure. Now, as you can probably guess, that even though the Jews were at one time respected by the Roman Empire, they were now bitter enemies.
1: And unfortunately, Carrie, many Jews who converted to Christianity during and after the evangelist movement in the book of Acts got caught in between the conflict between
0: That's
1: the
0: right.
1: Roman government and the Jewish leaders.
0: So the Christians are caught in the middle of all this. But why did these new Christians get caught in the middle of this horrible conflict between the Jews and the Romans?
1: Well, as you mentioned earlier, many of the Christians were Jews.
0: That's good.
1: That were the result of the evangelistic campaign. And in fact, a lot of the apostles were Jews. They believed in the Messiah, but the Jewish leadership and many of their followers actually rejected Jesus Christ, and they hated these Christians. Now, think about this. If you have two Jews, one a Christian and one not a Christian, but they both look similar and worship on the seventh day of the week, the Bible Sabbath, it would be very hard to distinguish or know who is who.
0: That's right.
1: And this was the problem the Roman government had.
0: Right.
1: So during the years of the conflict between the Jews and the Romans, the Roman government just attacked both.
0: That's right. They attacked both. Friend, again, check your history books about this. Check your history books and verify what we're saying here. Now, what is the second reason why the Roman Empire persecuted the Christians at a time when the pure and true church, the Christian church, grew rapidly? Now, this reason can actually be found in the city of Ephesus in the book of Acts chapter 19 verses 23 through 34. Now, at the time of the Roman Empire, what was the dominant religion of that day? Note, I said, what was the dominant religion of that day during the Roman Empire?
1: Paganism.
0: There you go. Paganism.
1: And paganism is the worship of many false gods and goddesses.
0: That's right.
1: And they worship things of nature, such as the sun, the moon, stars, or animals.
0: That's right.
1: Like that.
0: That's right. Paganism at the time was the official religion of the Roman Empire. It was the religion of its leaders and government. But we find in Acts chapter 19 that the Holy Spirit used Paul to do some mighty things in the pagan city of Ephesus. Now, many people in that city who practiced the pagan religion of Rome gave their lives to Jesus Christ, amen, as a result of the evangelism of Paul.
1: Mm-hmm. And in Acts chapter 19, verse 19, that's Acts chapter 19, verse 19, continuing in that section of Ephesus, it says that many of them actually burned their pagan books publicly as a result of Paul's evangelistic campaigns there.
0: Amen. They accepted Jesus Christ and threw away their pagan lifestyle.
1: Mm-hmm.
0: But we find in Acts 19, 23 through 34, that many pagan citizens of the city rejected. So there were some that accepted Jesus Christ, but there were still many who rejected the gospel of Christ and did not like this new Christian religion, especially those

0: in the Christian church at that time?
1: Persecution.
0: There it is. He wanted to persecute the Christians. Mm-hmm. The pagan government of Rome made Christianity illegal. Pagan Rome saw Christianity as a threat to paganism and their false form of worship.
1: So Satan actually used the pagan Roman Empire to persecute and murder thousands upon thousands of Christians.
0: That's right. History reveals, friends, that the Roman Empire made a shameful sport out of persecuting and killing many Christians. At times, they would have coliseums filled with spectators to witness gruesome scenes of Christians being torn apart and killed by animals. These were some horrible scenes. But believe it or not, class, as persecution to God's people grew, the number of God's church grew rapidly. God used the blood of each martyr for Christ as seed to grow the gospel. Amen.
1: Amen. So Satan's attack of persecution wasn't successful in stopping the growth of the truth of the gospel of Jesus Christ.
0: That's right. That's right. That's right. Now, listen here, class. Apostle Paul writes about his concerns about the future of the Christian church in Acts chapter 20, verses 29 and 30, to the church elders in Ephesus. Now, what does it say? Turn your Bibles there. You need to look at this, class. Acts 20, verses 29 and 30. What does it say, Lane?
1: And this is right after Acts chapter 19, about the conversion of those that were in Ephesus. For I know this, that after my departing shall grievous wolves enter in among you, not sparing the flock. Also of your own selves shall men arise, speaking perverse or distorted things, to draw away disciples after them.
0: To do what?
1: Draw away disciples after them.
0: Listen carefully, class. Now, wolves generally hunt in packs. When they enter into a flock of sheep, their main purpose is to kill, right?
1: Mm-hmm.
0: Now, who do you think these grievous wolves represent based on our study today?
1: The Roman Empire.
0: That's right. The flock are the people of God's church. Paul warned the leaders in Ephesus that many faithful Christians would be brutally persecuted for their faith.
1: Mm-hmm.
0: But in verse 30, listen here, Paul also reveals and warns the church leaders of his day that leaders within, what did I say? Within the Christian church will distort and defile the truth of God to try to pull away many Christians away from the truths of God's word. Corruption and defilement within the church began small, but it was beginning to grow.
1: Mm-hmm.
0: Now, class, note that 1 Timothy 4, 1 and 2, Paul gives the same warning to Timothy to warn the church. What does it say? Listen, class.
1: Now, the Spirit speaketh expressly that in the latter times some shall depart from the faith, giving heed to seducing spirits and doctrines of devils, speaking lies and hypocrisies, having their conscience seared with a hot iron.
0: That scripture just speaks for itself. Listen, class, this is serious. Remember that Satan's main weapon of attack against God's church is what?
1: Deception.
0: Deception. Don't miss it. He will use anything to draw many people away from the truth of God. And deception is the main thing. Now, in order to stop the persecution and to also fully distinguish themselves from the Jews, many Christian leaders within God's church began to compromise God's word. They began to what?
1: Compromise.
0: Compromise. Write that word down. Compromise God's word. The leaders of the Christian church in Rome created a compromising system in which God's word was replaced with the deceptions of Satan.
1: And as a result of these compromises, Christianity actually became very popular and more acceptable among the mainstream society.
0: They compromised to be recognized. And you never want to do that, friend. Don't compromise to be recognized. Now, around this time in Rome, many pagan Romans were converted to Christianity. Why? It's becoming popular now. But many of the pagan converts still held on to their pagan worship. Don't miss it. Now, many of the false worship and religious practices were adopted or accepted into this compromising Christian church in Rome.
1: Now, this is totally different than the church in Ephesus, where in Acts 19, they left their books and actually burned their books, and they had a new way of life.
0: But here,

0: they're bringing their stuff into the church, their falsehood into the church. Mm-hmm. They're not rejecting paganism. They still want to hold on to their pagan religious practices, but they like Christianity too.
1: Mm-hmm.
0: So they blended the two. Do you see that class? And in blending the two, you see more compromisings happening over time. The church leaders compromise God's word. Now, one of the most notable compromising church policy changes in Rome was a gradual change of the day of worship from the seventh biblical Sabbath day to the first day of the week, Sunday. Now, the Bible teaches that the seventh day is the Sabbath, which is Saturday, according to the dictionary, history, and the standard calendar, and of course, according to the Bible. Again, to distance themselves from the Jews, who also worshipped on the seventh day of the week, the Christians in Rome compromised God's Bible Sabbath. Now, class, to be truthful, this compromise, along with many other compromises, actually worked as stopping many Christians from being killed by pagan Rome. They joined hand in hand.
1: And these compromises also worked to stop the pure truth of God's word from going forward.
0: That's what Satan wanted.
1: Mm-hmm. And like Paul said, they were departing from the faith.
0: Satan was successful here, friend. And over time, this compromising Christian church system in Rome not only gained wealth, but great political power and world dominance. Friend, again, check your church Bible history. Check secular history to verify what has been revealed today. As you can see from our study today, the true church that started in Acts became split into two parts. One, remaining true to God, and one, compromising God's word and setting up a false church system. Next program, we will actually begin to study Revelation 13. It will reveal who this compromising church system is, so you want to make sure you stay tuned and listen. That's if you want to know truth. Make sure you tell your family and friends about this prophecy series in the book of Revelation. Until next time on the same great and blessed station, may God bless you all.
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3: Now a look at your midday weather on Lafayette Christian Talk Radio. Partly sunny with thunderstorms today with a high near 88 and lows around 76. Partly sunny with thunderstorms tomorrow with a high of 93 and lows around 77. For your Wednesday, partly sunny with a high near 92 and lows around 78. And for Thursday, partly sunny with a high near 93 and lows around 77. That's your midday weather on Lafayette Christian Talk Radio.
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0: current events, Bible prophecy, the ancient past. 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This is Pictures of the End.
1: Thank you for joining us today. My name is Tim Rumsey, and you are listening to Pictures of the End. 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Our topic today is signs, miracles, and coming deceptions. The Bible is very clear that there is a period of time shortly before Jesus Christ returns that the Bible refers to as the time of the end or the end of time. And during that time, the Bible also is very clear that there will be an increase in deceptive signs and miracles. Now, if there are deceptive signs and miracles, that also means, of course, that there are true signs and miracles from heaven as well. And so today we're looking at these signs and miracles and the coming deceptions that the Bible especially points out as being deceptive at the very end of time. In Matthew chapter 24, when Jesus was talking with his disciples about the destruction of Jerusalem's temple, but also about the deceptions at the very end of time and what is happening just before he will return, he said, not once, not twice, but three times, do not be deceived. In Matthew 24 and verse 4, Jesus answered and said unto them, take heed that no man deceive you. And then again in verse 11, he said, many false prophets shall rise and shall deceive many. And then he repeats it a third and last time in verse number 24. Jesus says there, there shall arise false Christs and false prophets and shall show great signs and wonders, insomuch that if it were possible, they shall deceive the very elect. Well, nobody wants to be deceived. Nobody likes to be the butt end of a joke or a prank or a deception. And so we're going to take a look today and see what the Bible tells us about these deceptions at the end of time. I'm going to start with a story that I found on CNN's website. This was a few years ago. And there was a woman named Nina DeSanto. She was closing her New Jersey hair salon late one Saturday night when a customer named Michael appeared outside the shop's glass front door. Michael had been going through a difficult time in his life following a divorce and child custody battle, and DeSanto had talked with him more than once as he struggled to get back on his feet. Michael smiled and said, Nina, I can't stay long. I just want to stop by and say thank you for everything. Well, they chatted for a little while, and then Michael left, and Nina went home. The next morning, she received a phone call from one of her employees. Michael's body had been found the previous morning, nearly 10 hours before she talked to him in front of her shop. He had committed suicide. Michael was dead, so who or what had Nina been talking to? Well, that's a good question, isn't it? We're going to take a look at what the Bible says happens at the point of death as we continue today. But this is just one example among many, many examples, countless examples, really, of miracles, signs that are happening in our world today. And these seem to be happening more and more frequently, and in many ways, more and more publicly as well. There was a story just a few years ago, I think this was in 2013, Pope Francis purportedly performed a miracle during a trip to Naples, Italy. As the Pope prayed over a vial of dried blood, the blood began to liquefy. And the Archbishop of Naples, who was standing next to Pope Francis, declared, and I quote here, the blood has half liquefied, which shows that Saint Januarius, that's the saint whose blood was in the vial, loves our Pope and Naples, close quotes. So are these supernatural experiences and phenomena real? You know, many people just shrug their shoulders and dismiss them as either hoaxes or the product of people's imagination. But the Bible states that miracles really do happen. When Jesus lived on earth, he performed many miracles, healing people of sickness, disease, and spirit possession. We can look in the Bible. John chapter 2, verse 23 says that many people believed in his name when they saw the signs which he did. And Jesus even raised the dead back to life. On one example of Christ's power over death was the raising of Lazarus. A friend of Jesus who had fallen ill, died, and then laid in the grave for 4 days before Jesus called him back to life. And John 11, verse 44 says, and he who had died came out bound hand and foot with grave clothes, and his face was wrapped with a cloth. And Jesus said to them, loose him and let him go. So very clearly, the Bible says there is such a thing as true signs, true miracles, true wonders, even a true resurrection from the dead. And Jesus, of course, is recorded in the Bible as working many of these miracles throughout his public ministry. But Jesus also gave his disciples power to work miracles as well. The Bible says that when he had called his 12 disciples to him, he gave them power over unclean spirits to cast them out and to heal all kinds of sickness and all kinds of disease. That's in Matthew 10, verse 1. In the book of Acts, Peter, Paul, and other early Christians healed people and even raised the dead to life. Clearly, miracles do happen. But what is their purpose? And this is the really important point. Why does God work these miracles? Why did Jesus work them? Why has God promised to work them through his disciples? And why has he done that in the past? Well, in Hebrews 2, verse 4, God confirms his word through signs and wonders with various miracles and gifts of the Holy Spirit. In other words, Hebrews 2, 4 tells us that one way God confirms his word, the Bible, to us, and seeks to create confidence on our part that this truly is the Word of God, is through these signs and wonders and miracles that are worked through the Holy Spirit. And God performs miracles to confirm our faith in Him and in the Bible, His Word. This is also why Jesus gave His disciples power to work miracles. Mark 16, verse 20 says, "And they went out and preached everywhere, the Lord working with them and confirming the Word through the accompanying signs." So the signs and miracles were given to confirm the Word of God. Now, I have an important question for you. Does this mean, then, that all miracles are sent from God? Hardly. Jesus warned that just before his second coming, there would be many deceptions and false miracles. Again, Jesus says in Matthew 24, verse 24, and we read this verse just a few moments ago, "For false Christs and false prophets will rise and show great signs and wonders to deceive, if possible, even the elect." These false miracles will be so powerful and convincing that even those who love God and want to do what's right could be fooled. Now, according to 2 Thessalonians 2 verse 9, "The coming of the lawless one is according to the working of Satan, with all power, signs, and lying wonders." Now, 2 Thessalonians chapter 2 is a chapter that is written in the context of what happens just before the second coming of Christ. And so here in this passage, Paul, the author of this letter, this book of the Bible, is warning the church in Thessalonica, but us as well, because the letter is written to us. He's warning us that just before the second coming of Jesus Christ, there will be power and signs and lying wonders that are connected not with the work of God, but actually with the working of Satan. In the Christian classic, The Great Controversy, page 624, the writer warns us about the reality and danger of satanic miracles. And I'm quoting now from The Great Controversy, page 624. "Fearful sights of a supernatural character will soon be revealed in the heavens in token of the power of miracle-working demons. Rulers and subjects will be alike deceived. Persons will arise pretending to be Christ himself and claiming the title and worship which belong to the world's Redeemer. They will perform wonderful miracles of healing and will profess to have revelations from heaven contradicting the testimony of the Scriptures," end quote. Now, the Bible identifies at least three general types of signs and miracles that Satan will use at the end of time to deceive people and ultimately lead them to accept the mark of the beast. Counterfeit gifts of the Spirit are one type of false miracle, and these include a counterfeit gift of prophecy, a counterfeit casting out of devils, and counterfeit healings. Jesus warned that at the end of time, people would exercise false gifts of the Spirit. He said in Matthew 7, verses 22 and 23, "Many will say to me in that day, 'Lord, Lord, have we not prophesied in your name, cast out demons in your name, and done many wonders in your name?' And then I will declare to them, 'I never knew you. Depart from me, you who practice lawlessness.'" Now, don't miss what Jesus is saying. Even though someone appears to work miracles and be a prophet, the real test is whether they practice lawlessness or, the opposite, whether they keep the law. Now, the Bible warns in 2 Thessalonians 2:9 that the coming of the lawless one is according to the working of Satan. Now, what does the Bible mean by lawlessness? We don't have to guess. 1 John 3:4 gives a clear answer. Whoever commits sin also commits lawlessness, and sin is lawlessness. Now, the King James Version phrases it even more clearly. Sin is the transgression of the law. In other words, the most important thing to consider when discerning between true and false miracles is whether the person performing the miracle, or the person making the prophecy, lives according to the law of God and teaches others what it means to obey God's law. That's a pretty simple test, isn't it? That can clear up a lot of confusion and questions about whether a sign or a miracle or some other wonder that we see or hear about is genuine. What is the message that's being promoted by this sign or wonder? So that's the first type of counterfeit miracle that the Bible says will happen at the end of time, counterfeit gifts of the Spirit. Let's talk now about the second type of false miracle at the end of time, and that, according to the Bible, is false unity. Revelation 16:14 predicts that the spirits of demons performing signs will go out to the kings of the earth and of the whole world to gather them to the battle of that great day of God Almighty. Unity among religions and unity in worship does not guarantee that such a movement is from God. In John, the Gospel of John, chapter 17, Jesus prays for unity among all his believers. And I'm going to just open my Bible here and read a couple of verses to you, because this is very important that we read this from the Bible itself. John chapter 17, beginning in verse 20. This is the last prayer that Jesus prays before his arrest and trial and crucifixion. And when you know that you're about to die, you say what is most important to your heart. And so Jesus prays here in John 17:20, "Neither pray I these for these alone, but for them also which shall believe on me through their word, that they all may be one." Jesus prays for unity just before he dies. But before this, Jesus prays for something else. Just a few verses before, still in John 17, but verse 14, he says, "I have given them, my disciples, thy word, and the world has hated them, because they are not of the world, even as I am not of the world." In other words, the first thing that Jesus prays for is that his disciples will be separated or divided from the world based on the truths of the Bible. And once they have done this, then it is safe for them to unite together. But if we skip what the Bible says and jump straight toward the unity, this will be a false or counterfeit unity. It was more important to Jesus that his disciples are faithful to the teachings of God's word than that they have visible unity. When we are obedient to God's word, we will have true unity. But any unity that is built on ignorance or ignoring or breaking the law of God will be false and ultimately destructive. Well, we're up against a break. When we come back, we'll look at the third type of false miracle that the Bible predicts just before Jesus comes and see where that leads in Bible prophecy. 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

Disasters of every kind are rapidly increasing in our world today. Are they simply indications of a planet in decay, or do they reveal the judgments of an angry God? Is His judgment something to be feared, or can we actually find joy in God's judgment? Discover God's seven-step response to sin in the stories of Genesis, track it through history, and see it played out in the life of Christ. 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

0: And welcome back to Pictures of the End. My name is Tim Rumsey. Thank you for joining us, and we are in the middle of a study of what the Bible says about false signs, miracles, and other deceptions at the end of time. Now, this information is available in a sharing tract that you can order, and you can do that by going to picturesoftheend.com, click on the store item in the menu, and you will find that under tracts there. Signs, miracles, and coming deceptions. Well, before the break, we looked at two of the three types of deceptions that the Bible says will come at the end of time. The first one was counterfeit gifts of the Spirit. The second one was a counterfeit or false unity that is not based on the Word of God. And now let's take a look at the third type of false miracle that the Bible predicts at the end of time. And this involves supposed communication with the dead. The Bible teaches that when we die, our thoughts perish. And let me just read a couple of Bible verses for you here. In Psalm 146, verse 4, we read, "His breath goeth forth, he returneth to his earth, in that very day his thoughts perish." Now, we know in Genesis, as it records how God created Adam to begin with, how he created humanity, it says that God knelt down. He got his hands dirty in the dust of the earth, and he breathed into the dust after he had formed it into the shape of a man, and man became a living soul or a living being. And so the formula for life, human life, is dust of the earth plus the breath of God. And we see here in Psalm 146 that kind of the opposite is happening. At the point of death, his breath goeth forth, and he returns to the earth. And that very day, his thoughts perish. In other words, there is no more conscious thought after death. Ecclesiastes 9 verse 5 says something similar. "For the living know that they shall die, but the dead know not anything, neither have they any more a reward, for the memory of them is forgotten." So according to the Bible, at the point of death, not only do the thoughts perish, but the memory perishes as well. The Bible also says that we have no remembrance of God in the grave. Psalm 6, verses 4 and 5, "Return, O Lord, deliver my soul. O save me for thy mercy's sake. For in death there is no remembrance of thee. In the grave who shall give thee thanks?" Again, according to the Bible, at the point of death, there is no remembrance of God. Nobody is praising God or giving him thanks. In fact, the Bible says in Psalm 115, verse 17, that the dead praise not the Lord, neither any that go down into silence. The Bible's testimony is very consistent and very clear that at the point of death, conscious thought ceases. There is no remembrance of anything that has happened while that person was living. There is no praising of God even in the grave. Now, and Jesus compared death to a sleep. We mentioned the story of Lazarus a few minutes ago in the first half of our program. In John chapter 11, in verse 11, Jesus actually referred to death as a sleep. This is what that verse says. John 11:11. "These things said he, and after that he saith unto them, Our friend Lazarus sleepeth, but I go that I may awake him out of sleep." Well, when we read that story through to the end, we know that Lazarus was not simply sleeping. He had actually died. In fact, he'd been dead for 4 days. And this is a comparison that the Bible uses a number of times. It's not just this one verse. Death is like a sleep. Not from the standpoint that life continues when we're sleeping, but from the standpoint that at the point of death, all conscious activity ceases. The breath returns to God, our body returns to dust, and that's it. There is nothing else. And this is why the Bible calls death the final enemy, the great enemy. And it is death that Jesus saves us from. Job chapter 7, verses 9 and 10 say this, "As the cloud is consumed and vanisheth away, so he that goeth down to the grave shall come up no more. He shall return no more to his house, neither shall his place know him any more." So again, the Bible is very, very clear on this point. In both the Old Testament and the New Testament, when we die, there is no more conscious thought. So why do so many people, why do so many Christians believe that when we die, part of us continues living? Maybe the soul or the spirit continues living even as the body decomposes. Well, we don't have time to go through the whole history and the whole study, but in a nutshell, that idea comes to us not from the Bible, not from the inspired writings of the Bible. That idea comes to us actually from paganism and from ancient Greece and other ancient cultures that believed that there was a spirit, a soul that was immortal in and of itself, and it was placed temporarily inside a physical body at the time that we're born. That is not biblical theology. It's not biblical thinking. It is actually contrary to the Word of God. And again, we don't have time to dig into that, but that is history. And if you're interested in learning more about that, it is quite easy to find that history of how this philosophy actually worked its way into Christianity. For now, we need to keep going here with our false signs, miracles, and coming deceptions. The Bible warns explicitly against attempting to communicate with the dead. We read in Deuteronomy 18, verses 10 and 11, God is saying to the Israelites, "There shall not be found among you anyone who practices witchcraft, or a soothsayer, or one who interprets omens, or a sorcerer, or one who conjures spells, or a medium, or a spiritist, or one who calls up the dead." Well, why is this so dangerous? Well, the Bible tells us that Satan can make himself look like an angel of light. In 2 Corinthians 11, verse 14, we read, "No marvel, for Satan himself is transformed into an angel of light," end quote. This is should be a disturbing thought, that Satan, if he can make himself look like an angel of light, could he not make himself look like a deceased relative or some other person that we have known and loved and talked with and lived with all of our life? According to the Bible, he does have that ability and that power. And this is why it is so important that we do not try to communicate with the dead. Deceptions involving communication with the dead will become widespread shortly before Jesus Christ's second coming. Again, reading from the Christian classic, The Great Controversy, page 506. "Many will be confronted by the spirits of devils personating beloved relatives or friends and declaring the most dangerous heresies. These visitants will appeal to our tenderest sympathies and will work miracles to sustain their pretensions. We must be prepared to withstand them with the Bible truth that the dead know not anything and that they who thus appear are actually the spirits of devils." Close quote. God's inspired word warns that trying to communicate with the dead is not only impossible, but is extremely dangerous, because Satan is able to imitate the form and voice of those that have died. Isaiah chapter 8, verses 19 and 20 say, "And when they say to you, 'Seek those who are mediums and wizards, or who whisper and mutter,' should not a people seek their God? Should they seek the dead on behalf of the living? To the law and to the testimony. If they do not speak according to this word, it is because there is no light in them," end quote. This is what the Bible says. No matter what you hear, no matter what you see, do not trust it if the message that is being advanced by this sign or wonder or miracle, if that message is not in accordance with the clear teachings of the Word of God, do not believe it. It is actually a deception. Now, a true miracle sent from God will affirm both the Word and the law of God. Hebrews chapter 10, verse 16 explains that the work of the Holy Spirit is to write God's law on our mind and heart. "This is the covenant that I will make with them after those days, says the Lord. I will put my laws into their hearts, and in their minds I will write them." God will not perform a miracle, and the Holy Spirit will not give a spiritual gift that leads people away from faith in Jesus or obedience to God's law. Instead, God's true spiritual gifts and miracles will enable people to be faithful to God's law in every way, in every part of their lives, all the time. Now, the final crisis on earth before Jesus returns will be over the law of God. Satan has always wanted worship. We can read about this in Isaiah chapter 14. "How art thou fallen from heaven, O Lucifer, son of the morning? How art thou cut down to the ground, which didst weaken the nations? For thou hast said in thine heart, I will ascend into heaven. I will exalt my throne above the stars of God. I will sit also upon the mount of the congregation in the sides of the north. I will ascend above the heights of the cloud. I will be like the Most High." Clearly, Satan wanted worship more than anything else as he began his rebellion and descent into sin in heaven. And at the end of time, he will make one final push to receive the worship that is due to God alone. Revelation chapter 13 explains that Satan will use signs and miracles to lead the world into false worship. This is Revelation chapter 13, beginning now in verse 13. He performs great signs, so that he even makes fire come down from heaven on the earth in the sight of men. And he deceives those who dwell on the earth by those signs which he was granted to do in the sight of the beast, telling those who dwell on the earth to make an image to the beast who was wounded by the sword and lived. He was granted power to give breath to the image of the beast, that the image of the beast should both speak and cause as many as would not worship the image of the beast to be killed. And those that participate in the false worship will receive the mark of the beast and ultimately face God's judgment, while those that choose to remain loyal to God will be faced with the threat of death. Revelation chapter 14, verse 12, describes those that remain loyal to God in this coming time of crisis. Here is the patience of the saints. Here are those who keep the commandments of God and the faith of Jesus. Now, how can you be on God's side and not receive the mark of the beast? Well, that's very simple. Have faith in Jesus Christ to save you and choose to obey God's law, all of his law. As we look at Revelation, especially the last part of Revelation where it describes those events that happened just before the second coming of Jesus Christ, it's very clear that the law of God plays a big part. We just read a verse from Revelation 13, verse 14, involving the mark of the beast. I mean, we don't have time to go through the study on the mark of the beast today, but the issue of worship and the law of God is a big deal. Again, Revelation 14, verse 12 says, "Here is the patience of the saints. Here are they that keep the commandments of God and the faith of Jesus." In Revelation 12, verse 17, we read something similar. "The dragon was wroth with the woman and went to make war with the remnant of her seed, which keep the commandments of God and have the testimony of Jesus Christ." And finally, in the very last chapter of the Bible, and I'm turning there right now to Revelation chapter 22 and verse 14, here's what we read, one of the last verses in the entire Bible. "Blessed are they that do his commandments, that they may have right to the tree of life, and may enter in through the gates into the city." There will be true signs and miracles at the end of time, but there will also be false ones. There will be deceptive signs and miracles and deceptions. How do we tell the difference? What is the message that is being preached and taught through those signs and miracles? According to the Bible, the message must be to have faith in Jesus and to keep the commandments of God. You've been listening to Pictures of the End. Thank you for joining us today. We hope to see you next time.
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5: But that's where all or nothing thinking leads to. My friend doesn't agree with me on this issue, so he's completely non-supportive. Is that true? No, but that's all or nothing thinking. And you know, in Bible times, we have those who didn't succumb to this, and we had those who did succumb to it. If you remember, Jacob and Esau. Esau is a great hunter. He doesn't have so good a day this day. He was out there in the field all day, hadn't eaten anything, and hadn't found his catch. And he comes back pretty famished, totally exhausted and worn out, and smells his favorite dish being cooked out in the field. And he's so weak and famished, he says, "Jacob, give this to me or else I'll what? Die." Jacob says, "How bad do you want it?" And Esau says, "I want it bad." And Jacob says, "All right, how about your birthright for it?" And Esau says, well, if I don't eat it, I'm going to die and I won't get the birthright anyways. So, yes, I'll sell the birthright. All or nothing thinking. And it turns out, for those who have analyzed such the situation and the net worth of Abraham that passed it on to Isaac, he sold greater than the holdings of Donald Trump for a bowl of lentils. Now it turns out Jacob was interested in the spiritual part of it, Esau the physical part, and the interesting thing about that story is in the end both got what they wanted. When Isaac died, they were both there together, and Jacob gave all of the assets to Esau and let him have all of the financial part of things. The only thing Jacob turned out to be interested in was the spiritual part of that. But yet you could see that all or nothing thinking led to significant problems. And even the temptation to all or nothing thinking given by Jacob led to significant problems in his own life that would have never happened had it not been for that distorted thought. Results of all or nothing thinking, low self-worth ends up being one of the results. Procrastinators. How do procrastinators get into this? They'll say, I can't get it all done now, so why even start? All or nothing thinking. Inability to complete or even start projects. Inflation of a problem. Frustration results from all or nothing thinking. And then pessimism is much more readily there at hand for the all or nothing thinkers. Discouragement tends to come in. And the ultimate all or nothing thinking is the suicidal thoughts. Let me just clarify some things in regards to this. Cognitive behavioral therapy talks about distorted thoughts. Are the thoughts that I mentioned, the examples, truly distorted? Yes. Now there is inappropriate all or nothing thinking. Not all or nothing thinking is untruthful. For instance, just in the physical sense, when a muscle fiber, for those of you who have been in biology, when a muscle fiber contracts, it either contracts all or not at all. Now, it's not just a muscle fiber contracting when your biceps are there. How strong that bicep is depends on how many muscle fibers are recruited to contract at the same time. And this is why over the course of time by training you can actually improve that. But as far as one muscle fiber is concerned, it's either all or nothing. As far as a neuron, when a neuron fires, it either fires all the way or not at all. And so there are definite all or nothing thinking. And ultimately, and so there is the appropriate aspect, but we need to discern, is this appropriate all or nothing thinking or is it inappropriate? And often we can, through God's grace, line up those thoughts with what's true. Most of humanity has a problem with inappropriate all or nothing thinking. They're thinking all or nothing thinking that is not anywhere close to it. And then those same people have a tendency to disregard the true all or nothing thoughts. Second aspect is overgeneralization. This is another, can be very distorted thought. Overgeneralization is holding the hypothesis as a fact rather than a hypothesis. Now, an example of this was a suite mate of mine at Andrews University. I went to Andrews for my undergraduate in pre-med. And our second year, we had across our suite some other pre-med students we were kind of studying together. And one individual, nice-looking young sophomore, a pre-med student, had actually had a high IQ, was doing very well, and we liked him a lot, but he was shy. And he had his eye on a girl for about 6 months before he mustered up enough courage to ask her out. And finally, he did so. And we thought he had a high likelihood of success. And he comes back to the dorm and he's shaking his head and his head is down and he's walking real slow. And I thought, I wonder how things went. And so I said, Glenn, what happened? And he says, Neil, I'm destined to be lonely and miserable the rest of my life. What did she say? She said she had another event and couldn't go. And so you conclude that, I said. And he said, I got to thinking about it. If she just thought half as much about me as I think about her, she would have changed that event and gone along with me. So I'm destined to be lonely and miserable the rest of my life. Well, Glenn had overgeneralized in two ways. The first way he had overgeneralized was because she turned him down once, she was what? Always going to turn him down. Did he know that to be true? No, but he certainly assumed it. The second overgeneralization he made was that 100% of eligible women had identical tastes to hers. And thus he would be endlessly rejected the rest of his life. Now, overgeneralization is always a distorted thought. Generalization is part of IQ. Generalization is making appropriate generalizations. But there is a tendency for those that have high IQs to actually overdo it and get into the distorted aspects of things simply because they're used to generalizing. They generalize from too few instances, for instance. They might have 6 or 7 instances that hit them and that do all the same thing, and so they make this assumption and they overgeneralize. Elijah was guilty of this. Elijah was set into major depression due to his response to a couple of events in his life after the great pinnacle there at Mount Carmel. And it wasn't just those activating events, it was the belief that led to his emotional consequence. And as I mentioned yesterday, the Lord had to put him on a depression recovery program. First, he gave him food. The angels came and fed him food. He was put on an exercise program. Then he was told to get out of the cave. In fact, he wouldn't get out of the cave. So the Lord had to do some fireworks to get that man out of the cave and get that sun out there and get the serotonin. And finally, after he did all of that spa experience on Elijah, the next thing he did for Elijah was cognitive behavioral therapy. And Elijah states, "I'm the only one that has not bowed the knee to Baal." Holding that hypothesis a fact, generalizing from too few instances. And Elijah believed it so much he repeated it. The Lord's trying to deal with him and he repeats it later on. You know, if you see people just go back to their distortion and not wanting to give it up, you're actually in pretty good company because Elijah did the same thing. And finally, the Lord got through to him, "No, you are dead wrong. There are how many? 7,000 that have not bowed the knee to Baal." And that was part of his recovery. Peter overgeneralized. He thought the gospel was not to go to any Gentile. Significant overgeneralization, and the Lord had to give him a pretty dramatic dream to straighten out that cognitive distortion. Peter understood the meaning of that dream clearly, and he no longer had that distorted thought the rest of his life. Paul had an overgeneralization in the opposite sense. Every Christian should be killed. Talk about overgeneralizing to the max. And Paul also had to be straightened out. People that overgeneralize repeatedly, particularly from too few instances, are described here by Ellen White. What it eventually results in. An obstinate man, a what type of man? Obstinate, will not be readily convinced of anything which his sight cannot take in. He adheres to his own plans and opinions, be they right or wrong. He will make assertions as though he had all the aftersight and will uphold his ideas as all sufficient. Self has for so long been the ruling element that the unfortunate man considers it a virtue to have, as he thinks, a mind of his own. If his way is not followed, he will raise objections on every occasion and in small matters and in large. He will hold to his words whether they are true or whether they are what? Entirely false. This practice, often repeated, grows into continued habit and becomes character. Let's beware of overgeneralization. The third cognitive distortion, mental filter. This is where a black ink gets put in a beaker of water and it turns the entire beaker this black ink color. And an example of this was in medical school. We had an Asian bright medical student in our class. And at the end of the final exam in gross anatomy, histology, neuroanatomy, embryology, is probably the toughest exam I've taken. It was after my first semester of freshman year in medical school. I came out a little later than some of the students, and there was a group of them gathered around, and this Asian girl was crying, almost uncontrollably so, and I thought something had happened to her physically, and I went over to find out what was going on, and she started talking about the test. She could think of 17 questions already. She hadn't even cracked the book yet, 17 questions that she had gotten wrong, And she knew if she thought of 17 already that she had missed and that she had failed the test. And she was talking about how she wasn't cut out to be a physician. She was being consoled by her fellow medical students. She wouldn't be consoled. She went home and she told the whole story to her family and said that it's no use for me going back to medical school. I failed. They tried to tell her, well, even if you failed this test, maybe next year you can repeat it. Maybe we can delay a year. But, you know, still go back, see what biochemistry and physiology is like. And she said, I've always wanted to be a physician, but I'm not cut out for it. I can't do it. They coerced her, really, back there for the winter semester. And with trembling hands, she takes that test out. And there it is, minus 17, 83%. This is by far the highest grade in the class, A+. So all of the mental torture she put us through as medical students, all of the mental torture she put her family through during that terrible Christmas break that they had together was all due to this mental filter of going over those 17 questions in her mind, just focusing in on that to the exclusion of all else. Now you can have a mental filter in the other sense as well. Mental filter in the other sense, Samson. He saw a beautiful woman of Philistia, and he's talking about how great she is, and her parents, his parents, tried to give him some cognitive behavioral therapy and to try to get him to analyze things from a more comprehensive standpoint, particularly the spiritual standpoint. And what does Samson do? What does he say? Get her for me, for she what? Pleaseth me well. The mental filter aspect on just the superficial personality and the beautiful creature that he had in front of him was enough to say, this will outweigh all the rest. I'm going to utilize that mental filter and act on it. Was that wise? What a terrible mistake in just a few days I came about as a result of that mental filter. Joseph was tempted to have a mental filter. He was testing his brothers out when he was their governor. And of course, this is something that he had thought about for years in prison. The words that they said to him, how they treated him, were being repeated. And although he had total power over them and could have taken revenge, when he identified himself, they knew that that was coming. But yet he said, no, you meant it for evil. God turned it into good. And he would not utilize that mental filter and respond in that way. Christ himself on the cross was tempted to utilize a mental filter with everything that was happening to him. And he said, no, Father, forgive them, for they know not what they do. When we get into mental filters, we often get into pessimism. Pessimism is very common in the human race. And here's another statement from the pen of Ellen White. It is the duty of everyone to cultivate cheerfulness instead of brooding over sorrow and troubles. Many not only make themselves wretched in this way, but they sacrifice health and happiness to a what type of imagination? A morbid imagination. There are things in their surroundings that are not agreeable. Is that true for all of us? Are there things in our surroundings that are not agreeable? Yes, there are things that are not agreeable. And their countenances wear a continual frown that more plainly than words expresses discontent. These depressing emotions are a great what? Injury to them health-wise, for by hindering the process of digestion, they interfere with nutrition. While grief and anxiety cannot remedy a single evil. Grief and anxiety cannot remedy what? A single evil. They can do great harm. But cheerfulness and hope, while they brighten the pathway of others, are life unto those that find them, and health to all their flesh. The fourth cognitive distortion, disqualifying the positive. Now, mental filter just takes a look, particularly the highest tendency is to take a look at the negative, although I also showed it can be taking a look at the positive and blowing that out of proportion. Number four, you acknowledge the positive, but you totally discount it. And so you're actually seeing it. So on the surface, it seems to be more objective, but in reality, it can be even more dangerous. An example of this, to show you where it can lead to. This type of thinking, this girl was in the behavioral medicine unit. I was asked to consult on her for nutritional reasons. The psychiatrist said, Dr. Nedley, you handle her nutrition. and I will handle her medications, and told me a little bit about her condition. And so I did. We changed some things nutritionally in her, and the next couple of days, the doctor was ready to dismiss her. At least that's what she told me. He said, he's coming in this afternoon, he's going to discharge me. But she says, you know what, Dr. Nedley, there is nobody in this world that cares a whip stitch about me. And I said, that's not true. I said, I wouldn't be here if I didn't care for you. I have a lot of other things I could do. I care for you. And furthermore, I've noticed the staff. They like being in your room. In fact, they've told me how much they've enjoyed being in your room and talking with you and cutting up with you. And she says, those people don't count. Disqualifying the positive. Because they're not part of the real world. Anyone who's part of the real world cannot think anything positive about me. Well, fortunately, I'd been here the evening before when I saw her family and some of her friends visiting her. And I said, they came in and visited you. Obviously, they care something about you. And she says, those people don't count. Why? Because they don't know the real me. Anyone who knows the real me recognizes I'm rotten to the core and can't think anything positive about me. Now, in reality, she had some elements of truth there, because inside we all have some bad tendencies, etc. But yet she was disqualifying the positive, totally saying those things don't count, and I had to call her psychiatrist and tell him that I thought she needed to stay for some cognitive behavioral therapy. Now, what disqualifying the positive also does is it affects motivation. Those that have motivation problems, this is their cognitive distortion, or one of their primary cognitive distortions. Other examples. It sounds rewarding, but I know there are so many struggles accompanying those who try to win souls that I will be absolutely overwhelmed. Have you been to a soul-winning seminar, heard stories, and think, well, I'm sure that happened, and yeah, it happened to them, but if I get involved in this, I'm going to be absolutely overwhelmed. Disqualifying the positive. Saul. Knew David, and knew David had a lot of positives, but he totally disqualified those positives and sought his life because of this cognitive distortion. Nabal. David was protecting his own flocks, but yet Nabal wasn't there to protect them. Here's some ways of combating the fourth cognitive distortion. Hannah Moore says, obstacles are those frightful things you see when you do what? Take your eyes off your goal. Stay focused on the goal. Don't disqualify the positive. Henry Ford says, think you can, think you can't. Either way, you'll be right. Thomas Fuller says, he does not believe who does not live according to his belief. He does not believe who does not live according to his belief. Anne Frank says, I don't think of all the misery, but of the beauty that still remains. Lee Salk says, when it gets dark enough, you can see the stars. David Schwartz says, we can turn setbacks into victories. We can turn setbacks into what? Victories. Find the lesson, apply it, and move on. Then look back on defeat and smile. Abraham Lincoln says, determine that the thing can and shall be done, and then we shall find the way. Not disqualifying the positive. Having those goals, particularly important, truthful goals, there will keep us from getting discouraged. Will Rogers, I have a lot of respect for Will Rogers. He was a pilot from Oklahoma. The Oklahoma City airport's named after him. And he was there in the Dust Bowl era when a lot of the Oklahomans migrated to California. And he stated that when that happened, the average IQ went up in both states. You have to have a little bit of IQ to understand that. He also said this, it's not what we don't know that hurts us so much. It's what we know for sure that just ain't so. And this is what happens. Those that have lack of emotional intelligence assume they know things for sure that just ain't so. This is a study from Ohio State. 224 subjects studies their degree of optimism and pessimism. Pessimism predicted anxiety, perceived stress, and physical disease. Optimism, what do you think optimism predicted? You would think the opposite, but actually it predicted nothing. There can be a problem with being too optimistic, and that is when reality continues to set in. However, most Americans have a problem with being too pessimistic. The study's author said, while the power on positive thinking is encouraged as a way to improve health and well-being, this study shows it's more important to do what? avoid the negative thinking. The Zurich axiom goes like this: optimism means expecting the best, but confidence means knowing how to handle the worst. Never make a move if you are merely optimistic. You need to have that confidence to know how to handle the worst. And when you have a high degree of EQ, you will be able to handle the worst. Mind reading is a cognitive distortion. We are engaged in mind reading when we say, "I know what you're thinking. You're only saying that because. Don't hand me that. You know what I mean. You would never do that unless. I just know they are talking about me right now." If he really cared, he wouldn't do that. Studies have shown, there's been some well-done studies on mind reading, there's only a 1 in 4 chance you'll be right with strangers or those you don't know well. A 1 in 4 chance. I was actually at a dinner last night where one of the seminar speakers was engaged in the practice of mind reading of someone he didn't know next to him and was actually doing a good job. He was

0: And you definitely think that you know that, and it happens to be that 1 out of 5 chance you're going to be wrong, you're going to significantly adverse affect that relationship. Dr. William X., professor of psychology at the University of Texas and author of the book Everyday Mind Reading, Understanding What Other People Think and Feel, is a good book to take a look at in regards to mind reading. Now, we need to understand this. The Bible says, who can read the heart? The Lord. It says, man looketh on the outward appearance, but the Lord looketh on the heart. There are times when we, through the Spirit of God and through experience, and particularly the Spirit of God, we can take a good educated guess in regards to what someone is thinking and be able to respond in an appropriate way in anticipation. But I can tell you, without the Spirit of God influencing you and without a deep study of humanity, often you're wrong. We've had people who die suddenly in a hospital, loving relationship with them. The chaplain will come up and see this individual crying and sobbing and say, you know, all sorts of things in regards to what they assume that's going on, and then they find out that the individual didn't even have a close relationship with them at all, but they were getting a $2,500 retirement check every month because they were still alive. And now that they're gone, they're going to be not getting $2,500 a month, and so they're crying and sobbing because of that, and not because they lost the individual in the hospital. And so there's all sorts, you can assume some things that are often quite incorrect. Okay, we're about ready to close. Two texts I'd like to close with on this session, and then remember there's part two. We've only discussed half of the cognitive distortions. The last half are also very important. But here's what Corinthians says. Casting down what? Imaginations and every high thing that exalted itself against the knowledge of God, and bringing into captivity how many thoughts? Every thought to the obedience of Christ. The psalmist tells us those who are going to be most successful, ultimately successful. He says, Lord, who shall abide in thy tabernacle? Who shall dwell in thy holy hill? What a desirable goal that is. And then he answers, he that walketh uprightly and worketh righteousness, and notice the last phrase, speaketh the truth, where? In his heart. Not to others. The commandment talks about telling each other the truth. That's important as well. But he's talking about those who are ultimately successful are going to think true and accurate thoughts. They are speaking the absolute truth in their own heart, and they're okay when they don't know an answer and when they're not going to assume. They're okay with that because they know there is someone who does know, and they can have that association with them, with him, the Spirit of God.
1: 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For more information, go to www.nedleyhealthsolutions.com.
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3: Psalm 119:2 says, "Blessed are those who keep his testimonies." Well, how many and how powerful are the testimonies of God's people through the ages? But you also have a story. Are you preserving it? We're going to talk about that on this edition of Daughters of Promise. I'm Christine Wertzen. Thanks for joining me. Well, I can be far more preoccupied with preserving a family recipe or a family tradition than I am preserving the stories of my spiritual family, which give God the glory he deserves. Do I make much of the song of praise the children of Israel sang on the other side of the Red Sea? Am I amazed by the first version of the Magnificat that Hannah, barely a young woman, wrote after she was delivered from barrenness? Do I feel the deep gratitude of David when God repeatedly spared his life and ushered him to his day of coronation safely? Well, if these stories make my heart pound, I will preserve them and guard their veracity with a vengeance. If I hear them ridiculed or minimized in public, I will rise to defend them. I'm ashamed to say that I can be more emotionally engaged with stories where people I know are the heroes rather than those where God is the center of attention. To be changed by Scripture is to emotionally engage with it. To read in order to study is of little benefit, but to read in order to walk in another's shoes and feel the dust of Capernaum between my toes, now that is another thing. Well, I love to teach women the stories from the Word. I'm usually just chomping at the bit until the time comes when I can stand up and teach. I hardly sleep the night before for the anticipation of it.

0: While the decoration committee of an event offers me a stool to sit on, I never take them up on it because I'm always way too animated to sit down. For Daughters of Promise, I'm Christine Wurtzen.
1: And he spake a parable unto them to this end, that men ought always to pray, and not to faint, saying,
2: There was in a city a judge which feared not God, neither regarded man. And there was a widow in that city, and she came unto him, saying, Avenge me of mine adversary. And he would not for a while, but afterward he said within himself, Though I fear not God, nor regard man, yet because this widow troubleth me, I will avenge her, lest by her continual coming she weary me.
1: And the Lord said,
2: Hear what the unjust judge saith. And shall not God avenge his own elect, which cry day and night unto him, though he bear long with them? I tell you that he will avenge them speedily. Nevertheless, when the Son of Man cometh, shall he find faith on the earth?
3: And behold, they brought to him a man sick of the palsy, lying on a bed. And Jesus, seeing their faith, said unto the sick of the palsy, Son, be of good cheer, thy sins be forgiven thee. And behold, certain of the scribes said within themselves, This man blasphemeth. And Jesus, knowing their thoughts, said, Wherefore think ye evil in your hearts? For whither is easier to say, Thy sins be forgiven thee? Or to say, Arise and walk? But that ye may know that the Son of Man hath power on earth to forgive sins, then saith he to the sick of the palsy, Arise, take up thy bed, and go into thine house.
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0: Now a look at your afternoon weather on Lafayette Christian Talk Radio. Partly sunny with thunderstorms today with a high near 89 and lows around 76. Partly sunny with thunderstorms tomorrow with a high of 93 and lows around 77. For your Wednesday, partly sunny with a high near 92 and lows around 78. And for Thursday, partly sunny with a high near 93 and lows around 77. That's your afternoon weather on Lafayette Christian Talk Radio.
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6: From Radio Network, I'm Joe Miller. Iran's foreign minister says there's no chance of negotiations restarting until they're compensated for what he called U.S. violations of the Memorandum of Understanding. His comments came as President Trump told Axios the U.S. is only semi-negotiating with Iran in order to let the pressure build. He added, it'll work out. It always works out. America's critical infrastructure under attack, facing increasing cyber threats. News Nation's Marky Martin.
7: More than 12 states are investigating a wave of suspected cyber attacks targeting water systems, and those attacks are being investigated for possibly being orchestrated by Iran. And now some water companies are enlisting volunteer hackers and AI programs to better protect their infrastructure. A cybersecurity nonprofit called Franklin actually dispatches hackers to water facilities to check on everything from their passwords to their response plans.
6: And it's not just water infrastructure. Over the weekend, a California city had to declare a state of emergency after a cyber attack brought down their communication operations, including 911. More news ahead. Now here's a word from our sponsor.
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6: A swearing-in ceremony will be held for Todd Blanche today as he's set to become the next U.S. Attorney General. Zenit confirming the acting AG Saturday after weeks of debate with a handful of Republicans in opposition. The vote was 50-49 with Republican Senator Susan Collins of Maine and Lisa Murkowski of Alaska joining Democrats in opposition. U.S. is in the midst of several foodborne outbreaks, namely Cyclosporina and Salmonella. Lack of government oversight of the national food chain could be part of the issue. President and founder of Midtown Atlanta Nephrology spoke with News Nation. The doctor advises to pay close attention to recall and buying from local farms when you can. More drivers using the autopilot of self-driving models with Tesla as an industry leader, but many are concerned more crashes are reported. Here's News Nation's Marcus Espinosa.
10: Fuel Cell Works is reporting that the most recent data from Tesla and the National Highway Traffic Safety Administration show that in May, there were 207 Tesla crashes in autopilot or self-driving modes. That's the most in any month ever. And they say the electric car company redacted information to identify if the cars were in autopilot or full self-driving at the time.
6: Tesla says it's the driver's responsibility to stay alert. From Christian News Radio Network, I'm Jim Miller. For more, go to ChristianNewsRadio.org.
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12: It was just a week ago in Italy that the mass state funeral was held of nearly 200, and a day of mourning declared on behalf of all the 289 people killed in the 6.3 magnitude earthquake that devastated the central region of the country. The wooden coffins were laid out in four rows on a parade ground of the police academy in Laquia, and more than 2,000 mourners attended. Across the nation, flags were flown at half-mast, and in Rome, many of the shops closed during the hours of the funeral in tribute. At least 20 children lost their lives in that devastating earthquake. And we are reminded of how few things have the power to draw us together as a people so much as death. Our hearts go out even to strangers when there is death. We see ourselves in those who mourn, and we know that we, made in the image of God, were not meant to die. This morning I want to talk about death and its only solution in a message entitled, The Third Day. Take your Bible and join me in Matthew 27, and let's consider 62 to 64 to begin. We have three or four other passages to read together as we go along, so please keep your Bible at hand. Matthew 27 to begin, 62 to 64. The Bible says, the next day, the one after preparation day, the chief priests and the Pharisees went to Pilate. Sir, they said, remember that while he was still alive, that deceiver said, after 3 days, I will rise again. So give the order for the tomb to be made secure until the third day. Otherwise, his disciples may come and steal the body and tell the people that he has been raised from the dead, and this last deception will be worse than the first. It is the Sabbath of Passover weekend. the day between the cross and the resurrection. No longer midnight, but not yet dawn. It is a day little written of in Scripture, and therefore a day of obscurity, both literal and literary, a day of gray colors and dim light. All the gospel writers relate the crucifixion story, and all tell of the glorious awakening on the third day when the tomb was split in two. But only Matthew briefly mentions this intervening day, when Jesus is no longer nailed, but not yet arisen. It is a day of uncertainty, of shadows and blurred vision, when both promises and threats lie dormant, waiting to see which will come to pass. The focal point of the universe is a tomb, hewn out of a rock, surrounded by angels and demons and men. And all of destiny hangs in the balance on the prospect of what will happen in that tomb. It is a day of test and trial and the extremity of faith. It is one of the oddities of the resurrection story that while the disciples did not understand their Lord's three-day promise enough to believe, the enemies of Jesus understood enough to be afraid. Judas had told the priests and rulers what Jesus said about the third day. And the Jewish leaders, remembering what happened to Lazarus, trembled. They heard it as a threat that stuck in their minds. So much so, says the prophet, that they dreaded the dead Christ more than they ever feared the living Christ. They had nightmares about an empty tomb. Meanwhile, the disciples can't remember a blessed thing. Their minds are stuck on the grotesque image of a suffering Lord, battered and bleeding, breathing heavily, bowing his head and then ceasing to be. They can hardly believe it. They kept waiting for Jesus to do something. Raise his hands, speak a word, do that thing where he makes them all fall down. They never really expected him to die at all. And now they are overwhelmed with sorrow. They're having nightmares too about empty promises. And then we arrive on the scene, you and me. The scene in all of its awful grandeur, to see what we can learn. The death and resurrection of Jesus as a single event, Jesus always spoke of them together, serves as an eschatological sign revealing eternal truths, both great and small. One theologian, Pannenberg, coined a term, final future, in order to assert that reality becomes whole only when the end is revealed, that last things reveal the meaning of all things. In other words, we get the picture, the whole picture, only when we view it from back to front. Therefore, the cross is a lens through which reality becomes clear. There are lessons here for us, beginning with this one. Human perception is governed not by intellect, but by spirituality. No matter how vast our personal experience, no matter how developed our intellectual capacity, there are certain things we cannot see unless our spirit is right with God. This is clearly shown in the situation with the disciples. Take your Bible again. Go back to Matthew 16. Let's read three of Matthew's accounts of Jesus' prediction. Matthew 16, 21. Getting near the end of his ministry now, it says, from that time on, Jesus began to explain to his disciples that he must go to Jerusalem and suffer many things at the hands of the elders, chief priests, and teachers of the law, and that he must be killed and on the third day be raised to life. Okay, that's one. Now, turn the page. Matthew 17, 22 and 23. When they came together in Galilee, he said to them,
10: The Son of Man is going to be betrayed into the hands of men. They will kill him, and on the third day, he will be raised to life. And the disciples were filled with grief. All right, one more. Chapter 20, 17 to 19. Still Matthew. Now, as Jesus was going up to Jerusalem, he took the 12 disciples aside. And he said to them, "We are going up to Jerusalem, and the Son of Man will be betrayed to the chief priests and teachers of the law. They will condemn him to death and will turn him over to the Gentiles to be mocked and flogged and crucified. On the third day, he will be raised to life." And that's plain English. Simple, direct, straightforward. And yet, Luke says, 1834, "The disciples did not understand any of this. Its meaning was hidden from them, and they did not know what he was talking about." We read three, but Jesus told them at least six times. The last time, 2 days before the Passover, that he would die and rise again. Some have been cryptic sayings. Some have been very plain. But no matter how our Lord says it, the disciples don't get it. This last time, he made it plainer than ever, speaking to them in simple sentences, using small words like talking to a little child. And they still don't get it. What was wrong with those brothers? It's no good saying they were slow upstairs, or any of our other clever euphemisms, you know, one oar out of the water, one can short of a six-pack, or the light bulb a little loose in the socket. Their problem was not intellectual, nor was it the case that God concealed the meaning from them. When the Bible says it was hidden from them, it is not describing an act of God. It's describing a condition of their hearts. There was something within the 12 that made Christ's words obscure. In other words, it was a spiritual problem. And the Bible does not leave us in doubt. Let's go back to Matthew 16, that first one we read in 21, and look at the response in 22 to 25. Jesus gives the prediction in 21, as we just read, and then it says, "Peter took him aside and began to rebuke him. 'Never, Lord,' he said, 'this shall never happen to you.' Jesus turned and said to Peter, 'Get behind me, Satan. You are a stumbling block to me. You do not have in mind the things of God, but the things of men.' Then Jesus said to his disciples, 'If anyone would come after me, he must deny himself and take up his cross and follow me. For whoever wants to save his life will lose it. But whoever loses his life for me will find it.'" They could not understand the plainest statements of Jesus Christ concerning his death and resurrection, not because their heads weren't right, but because their hearts weren't right. Jesus said they didn't have in mind the things of God. They had already decided what Jesus' future would be, and they were closed to anything that did not agree with their dreams. The Jesus they wanted was the one of prophecy, the conquering hero who would subdue all of Israel's enemies and make Jerusalem the capital of the world. They had personal hopes of honor and prestige at his side. They had already picked out the territories that they were going to rule. And now here comes Jesus talking about this death stuff. They didn't want to hear it. Their hearts were closed, so they could not understand. And as soon as we read it, we know that we are susceptible to the same blindness based on selfish hearts. No amount of education can save us from it. The priests and rulers of Israel were among the most highly educated in all the land. Yet, even after the supernatural display of crucifixion day, when the sun went dark in the middle of the day, and the earth quaked, and the veil of the temple ripped from top to bottom by an unseen hand, after all of that, they were still blind to the deity of Jesus Christ. Hearing God
12: is not an intellectual function. It is a spiritual function. Spiritual things are spiritually discerned. Psalm 18, 25 and 26 makes an interesting connection between revelation and the condition of our spirit. It reads, "To the faithful, you show yourself faithful. To the blameless, you show yourself blameless. To the pure, you show yourself pure. But to the crooked, you show yourself shrewd." It's the condition of the heart that determines our perception. What might God be plainly saying to me right now in my life that I am not hearing because my heart is not right? Perception is determined by spirituality. Now, turn to Matthew 27 with me. Let's go back there. I want to go back to 57 to 60 now. As evening approached, there came a rich man from Arimathea named Joseph, who had himself become a disciple of Jesus. Going to Pilate, he asked for Jesus' body, and Pilate ordered that it be given to him. Joseph took the body, wrapped it in clean linen cloth, and placed it in his own tomb that he had cut out of a rock. He rolled a big stone in front of the entrance of the tomb and went away. The analogy to Christ's birth is not lost on us. God had one Joseph, not Jesus' biological father, to care for his son as he came into the world. Now another Joseph, a disciple of Jesus, though secretly, takes care of him as he leaves. Even the linen cloth in which he is wrapped as he's laid in the tomb reminds us of the swaddling clothes, the Bible says, in which he was wrapped as he was laid in a manger. And the circumstances of his death are as humble as the circumstances of his birth. But through it all, we see clearly God's providential care for his son every step of the way, even after his death. And a second lesson of the cross comes to us. The providence of God is faithful and unceasing. It never blinks. God is always watching out for his children. Everything that happened in the death and resurrection of Jesus was by the deliberate will and plan of God. Nothing was random, and nothing was left to chance. God looked out for the smallest details to reveal to us his providential care. Notice that even the actions of Christ's enemies against him, intended to hamper the fulfillment of prophecy, only added to the drama of his triumph as they were all overcome. 65 and 66, after they went to Pilate, Pilate said, "Take a guard. Go make the tomb as secure as you know how." So they went and they made the tomb secure by putting a seal on the stone and posting a guard. The priests and Pharisees had all the earthly power, including access to the governor. But no matter how they plotted, they could do nothing to stop the providence of God. No power on earth or in hell could keep Jesus in that tomb with the coming of the third day. Because even while he slept in the grave, he remained the Prince of Life. He has life in himself, original, unborrowed, and underived. I was reading about Dwight L. Moody when he was a young minister. He got called on once to preach a funeral at the last minute, and he had nothing prepared. So he decided to go to the Bible and search for a funeral sermon of Jesus. He said, "I'll take one of Jesus' funeral sermons, and I'll write a funeral sermon based on that." Well, you know what he found? He found nothing. Jesus never preached a funeral sermon. Every funeral Jesus ever encountered, he broke up with a resurrection. He never delivered a eulogy. He never gave words of comfort to a bereaved family. Jesus never marched in a procession to the gravesite and watched a body lowered into the ground. Not Jesus. Because he is the Prince of Life, and in his presence, death cannot continue. So no matter what they plot to do, they cannot keep him in the ground. And sure enough, finally arrives the third day. Matthew 28, 1 to 4. After the Sabbath, At the dawn of the first day of the week, Mary Magdalene and the other Mary went to the tomb to look. And there was a violent earthquake, for an angel of the Lord came down from heaven and, going to the tomb, rolled back the stone and sat on it. His appearance was like lightning, and his clothes were white as snow. The guards were so afraid of him that they shook and became like dead men. On the third day, right on God's schedule, a mighty angel leaves heaven and streaks toward earth at the speed of light. It is Gabriel, the one who took the place of Lucifer beside the throne of God, and the devil knows there is nothing he can do. The guards collapse, the demons scatter as the earth quakes once more, and the angel rolls away the stone as though it were a pebble. He sits on it, and then he announces in a loud voice, "Son of God, your Father is calling you." And suddenly there is a rumbling sound inside the tomb as Jesus shakes himself and rouses from sleep. And by the power that is in him, he springs from the dead and comes forth declaring, "I am the resurrection and the life. He that believeth in me, though he were dead, yet shall he live. And he is alive forevermore. Praise his name." And here is the distinction of the life with which he comes forth from the tomb. Jesus already possessed resurrection life. But after his death and resurrection, the life that he now has is life that may be bestowed upon all who believe. Prior to the third day, whenever Jesus performed a resurrection, the life he imparted was temporary. Lazarus, the widow of Nain's son, Jairus' daughter, they all came forth, but they all had to die again. But the saints who rose from the grave with Jesus on the third day ascended to heaven, never to die again. It is this life, eternal life, that Jesus has power to bestow because of his victory on the third day. And this life is available to you and to me today if we will believe. If we will believe. The bitterest disappointment of the disciples turned out to be their greatest joy. The cross they hated and feared because it took away all their dreams became the instrument of the salvation and the fulfillment of all their dreams, dreams greater than they ever had before. And today, Jesus still turns darkness to light and sorrow into joy. If you are having the darkest days of your life right now, don't give up. The third day is coming for you too. If you will just hold on and believe. We must believe. Earlier, I made a reference to the concept of final future, Wolfgang Pannenberg's concept. In the death and resurrection of Jesus Christ, as one of the final events, all truth finds its interpretation. All reinterpreted. Jesus himself, after his resurrection, had to meet with the disciples and reinterpret the whole meaning of the Bible in the light of his life, death, and resurrection. All truth is reinterpreted. But that's not only true of general history, it's also true of particular history. So the meaning of your personal life, of my life, the questions that we cannot answer, the roads we have traveled in the past that are confusing to us, sometimes misguidedly, all of them find reinterpretation and new meaning in the light of the death and resurrection of Jesus Christ, if you will believe. You can't make sense of your life without it. You need to come to Jesus and find out what he has in store for you. And he does have something in store. No life is wasted. Every life means something. Every life has a purpose. And that purpose is found only in Jesus Christ. Who believes? One more thing. There's a poignant scene after the resurrection. When Jesus appears to Thomas, who has just declared that he will not believe his Lord is alive again unless he sees him with his own eyes and touches the scars with his own hands. Jesus appears to him, and then Jesus submits to allow him to see and to touch as he has demanded, but then Jesus rebukes him for his lack of faith. He said, "You believe because you have seen. Blessed are those who have not seen and yet believe." Here's the fact. None of Christ's disciples witnessed the resurrection. The only eyewitnesses were the soldiers, who were then bribed to lie about what they saw. So there are no truthful eyewitnesses to the resurrection of Jesus. Everyone who believes in it has to accept it only by faith. We must believe. And then, all the promises, all the power that has been made available of Jesus becomes ours in his name. Do you believe? To eternal life when Jesus comes. And now, may the very God of peace sanctify you through and through. He which testifieth these things saith, "Surely I come quickly." Even so, come, Lord Jesus.
11: 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We hope the episode shared today has been uplifting. For further information about our program and speakers, please contact us at 1-800-617-WORD. That's 1-800-617-9673. Until next time, remember to keep Jesus, the true word of life, by your side.
13: Do I really have to go to this fundraiser tonight?
14: You know, it's possible to give money without giving your love.
13: Can't I just send a check or just make an appearance and let everyone know I'm there and then leave?
14: Why do you give? Is it to be seen by other people and earn their praise? Is it out of obligation or a sense of duty? These are some pretty sorry motivations compared to agape love, meeting the needs of someone else without expecting anything in return. Jesus had some strong words for people who give in order to be seen by others. And the Apostle Paul said, "Though I bestow all my goods to feed the poor, but have not love, it profits me nothing." As someone once said, you can give without loving, but you cannot love without giving. Ask God to fill you with his love. The giving will naturally follow. With Seeking Him, I'm Nancy DeMoss Waugaman.
15: Today's Staying Vertical segment comes from the devotional book, Color My World with Love. It was written by Amanda Nicole Gaspard Collins and is entitled Skunk. Amanda's theme text comes from Psalm chapter 18, verse 2, New King James Version. The Lord is my rock and my fortress and my deliverer, my God, my strength, in whom I will trust, my shield and the horn of my salvation, my stronghold. Amanda writes, "A few months ago, I was driving down the road in Arizona when a pungent, foul odor hit my nose. I instantly knew what it was, a skunk. Skunks are small mammals about the size of a large cat or small dog, native to North America and South America. While their coloring can vary, typically they are black with a long white stripe down their back to the tip of their bushy tail. Skunks have the ability to spray a putrid-smelling liquid which contains sulfur chemicals as a means of defending themselves. Once you smell a skunk, you don't ever forget. As I continued driving down the road, the stench became worse, and as I expected, I soon drove past the carcass of the little skunk. Of course, skunks spray people, dogs, anything else they consider their enemies, including cars and trucks. The skunks have no concept that their bad odor is not going to prevent a vehicle from running over them. I kept driving, feeling in part sad for the poor little skunk, and then I started thinking about the spiritual parallels. Skunks try to defend themselves against cars by using that nasty smell, but inevitably some get run over and killed anyway. Likewise, we alone cannot defend ourselves against the wiles of our enemy, the devil. Only a saving relationship with Jesus Christ will keep us safe. We can claim this promise found in Psalm 60, verse 12. Through God we will do valiantly, for it is He who shall tread down our enemies. On our own we cannot protect ourselves, just as that little skunk could not protect itself on the road. But our mighty God is the King of the universe. He and His angels stand ready to protect us. Let's not be like skunks who futilely try to defend themselves. Instead, let's claim the promise in 2 Timothy 4:18, "The Lord will deliver me from every evil work and preserve me for His heavenly kingdom. To Him be glory forever and ever. Amen." That concludes Amanda Nicole Gaspard Collins' devotional entitled Skunk. And this is Carolyn Sutton for Staying Vertical.
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0: Here's more from the Bible, reading at Acts 8:14. Now when the apostles in Jerusalem heard that Samaria had received the word of God, they sent them Peter and John, who came down and prayed for them that they might receive the Holy Spirit. For he had not yet fallen upon any of them. They had simply been baptized in the name of the Lord Jesus. Then they began laying their hands on them, and they were receiving the Holy Spirit. Now when Simon saw that the Spirit was bestowed through the laying on of the apostles' hands, he offered them money, saying, "Give this authority to me as well, so that everyone on whom I lay my hands may receive the Holy Spirit." But Peter said to him, "May your silver perish with you, because you thought you could obtain the gift of God with money. You have no part or portion in this matter, for your heart is not right before God. Therefore repent of this wickedness of yours, and pray the Lord that, if possible, the intention of your heart may be forgiven you. For I see that you're in the gall of bitterness, and in the bondage of iniquity." But Simon answered and said, "Pray to the Lord for me yourselves, so that nothing of what you have said may come upon me." So when they had solemnly testified and spoken the word of the Lord, they started back to Jerusalem, and were preaching the gospel to many villages of the Samaritans. But an angel of the Lord spoke to Philip, saying, "Get up and go south to the road that descends from Jerusalem to Gaza. This is a desert road." So he got up and went, and there was an Ethiopian eunuch, a court official of Candace, queen of the Ethiopians, who was in charge of all her treasure, and he had come to Jerusalem to worship. And he was returning and sitting in his chariot, and was reading the prophet Isaiah. Then the Spirit said to Philip, "Go up and join this chariot." Philip ran up and heard him reading Isaiah the prophet, and said, "Do you understand what you're reading?" And he said, "Well, how could I, unless someone guides me?" And he invited Philip to come up and sit with him. Now the passage of Scripture which he was reading was this: "He was led as a sheep to slaughter, and as a lamb before its shearer is silent, so he does not open his mouth. In humiliation his judgment was taken away. Who will relate his generation? For his life is removed from the earth." The eunuch answered Philip and said, "Please tell me, of whom does the prophet say this? Of himself or of someone else?" Then Philip opened his mouth, and beginning from this scripture, he preached Jesus to him. As they went along the road, they came to some water, and the eunuch said, "Look, water! What prevents me from being baptized?" And Philip said, "If you believe with all your heart, you may." And he answered and said, "I believe that Jesus Christ is the Son of God." And he ordered the chariot to stop, and they both went down into the water, Philip as well as the eunuch, and he baptized him. When they came up out of the water, the Spirit of the Lord snatched Philip away, and the eunuch no longer saw him, but went on his way rejoicing. But Philip found himself at Azotus, and as he passed through, he kept preaching the gospel to all the cities until he came to Caesarea. This is the Word, simply reading from the Scriptures without comment. And I'm Nicholas Hope.
1: Jesus' message to the Church of Laodicea is not for the faint of heart. "You're lukewarm. I'll vomit you out of my mouth." But Jesus also offered Laodicea the solution they desperately needed: faith that works by love, the righteousness of Christ, and the Holy Spirit. Notice what he says in Revelation 3:19, "As many as I love, I rebuke and chasten. Therefore be zealous and repent." Jesus says what he says out of love. Too often parents discipline their children out of anger, which backfires and produces frustrated, angry kids. Jesus doesn't do that. He corrects because he loves. The word discipline is derived from the word disciple. Jesus corrects us, so we'll be true disciples. If you experience God's correction, remember that what God allows, He allows only for your spiritual well-being. I'm John Bradshaw for It Is Written.
2: At the end of King David's life, he said, "Lord, I keep your precepts and testimonies, and all my ways are before you." Oh, to be able to say at the end of your life that even in my old age, I have a resolve to keep your ways, because there's still a keen awareness that God's eyes are on me. Are we going to finish our life with this kind of resolve? We're going to talk about that on this edition of Daughters of Promise. I'm Christine Wurtzen. God said to Abraham in his old age, "I am God Almighty, walk before me and be blameless." Well, while some might argue that the pressure should be lessened in somebody's old age, not increased, considering the fragility that often comes with old age, David would not agree. As the sunset of his life appears on the horizon, he reviews God's graces and renews his vows. Here's what I think is the challenge. The condition of my body and soul affect my spirit. When I've been sick, it's hard to connect to spiritual passion, isn't it? Everything feels dull, including my spiritual life. Well, since old age brings with it decreased energy, physical ailments, and a constant series of losses, spiritual passion can easily be threatened. But God's grace comes in many shapes and sizes. It is as varied as the sands of the sea. It is given according to what the needs are. In the senior years of our lives, God will give grace daily for our obedience, grace to love Him, grace to feel His presence, and a special grace given by the Spirit as He cups His hand around the flickering flame of our faith, a faith that is being tested in the fires of frailty. So if there are places even today where your faith is as fragile as an eggshell, I am praying for you. For Daughters of Promise, I'm Christine Wurtzen. Thanks for joining me.
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5: Out of the depths have I cried unto Thee, O Lord. Lord, hear my voice. Let Thine ears be attentive to the voice of my supplications. If Thou, Lord, shouldest mark iniquities, O Lord, who shall stand? But there is forgiveness with Thee, that Thou mayest be feared. I wait for the Lord. My soul doth wait, and in His word do I hope. My soul waiteth for the Lord more than they that watch for the morning. I say, more than they that watch for the morning. Let Israel hope in the Lord, for with the Lord there is mercy, and with Him is plenteous redemption. And He shall redeem Israel from all his iniquities.
6: What time I am afraid, I will trust in Thee. In God I will praise His word. In God I have put my trust.
7: Here we are.
8: I hope she's home.
9: Can I ring the bell?
10: May I ring the bell?
9: But I want to.
7: Well, somebody better, or we'll miss our visit with Mrs. G.
11: Hello. I'm glad to see you. I was listening for you. Come on in.
12: How about some stories?
11: Stories? Yes, I've got some specially for you.
13: Mrs. G.,
11: Sarah said, we've got time to hear some more of the scroll story while we travel the last few miles back to Jerusalem. Sarah was our guide and organizer, and we were on our way back from the Dead Sea. I'll take you round past the American School of Oriental Research and past the Orthodox Syrian St. Mark's Monastery on our way, Eliezer, our chauffeur, said kindly. You'll like to see those places where Mr. D.S.S. Isaiah had some of his adventures, wouldn't you? Oh, goody, goody, Hillary and Harry said together. Oh, we'll just see them passing, Eliezer said. Our time is running out, Sarah says. Yes, the story, please, Mrs. G, Harry said. We want to hear what happened next to Mr. D.S.S. Isaiah. Well, I said, while the bombs exploded and bullets whistled through the streets of Jerusalem and buildings rattled and shook on the night of February the 19th, 1948, my friend Mr. D.S.S. Isaiah was securely locked up in his cupboard in St. Mark's Monastery. That afternoon, Mr. D.S.S. Isaiah had been out of his cupboard for a little while and had been taken by Father Somi to the American School of Oriental Research to be seen. He was really on an identification parade. Whoever was he and how old was he? At the school that afternoon, a young American scholar had seen him and had been very impressed, and he'd copied a little bit of the larger scroll, as he'd called Mr. D.S.S. Isaiah. Of course, no one knew that he was Mr. D.S.S. Isaiah. And at the American School of Oriental Research that night, you could have seen the tiniest chink of light coming from behind a window blind. Someone was working very late. It was Dr. Trevor. He was working on the little bit of Mr. D.S.S. Isaiah's script that he'd carefully copied that very afternoon from the scroll as an example of the ancient script writing. There he was. Was he shivering with cold or excitement? It was the middle of a cold spell in Jerusalem, and Dr. Trevor had only a tiny electric heater. No, it was excitement. Again and again, as he examined the script he'd copied from the scroll and compared it with the photographs that he had littered around him, photographs he'd taken from little boxes of pictures that he'd brought with him on his year of special study in Jerusalem, his hands trembled. Yes, for sure, this script writing on the scroll is the same, the very same as is on the Nash Papyrus document fragment that he'd photographed in England at Cambridge University. Yes, the script on this scroll is over 2,000 years old. But now, whatever is it? Dr. Trevor left his room for a little while. He came back carrying a huge dictionary. Let's look. It's a dictionary of ancient Hebrew. As he consulted the dictionary, Dr. Trevor got more and more excited. He wrote. He looked up a word in the great old dictionary. He wrote some more. And then he got one key word and looked up the references in the Old Testament. And when he looked up the last reference for this word, Isaiah chapter 65, verse 1. There was the verse that he'd copied out so carefully from the old scroll, and it read, I am found by those who are not looking for me. This is Isaiah chapter 65, verse 1, Dr. Trevor said as he hopped up out of his chair. This scroll is the scroll of Isaiah. It wasn't marked off in chapters, of course, as it is in our Bibles. It's written in columns, which you read from right to left, as Hebrew is written and read today. Dr. Trevor ran to share his great discovery with his colleague, Dr. Brownlee. Eventually, he went to bed. All was quiet now. The fighting in the streets had died down. Dr. Trevor put out his light and tried to go to sleep. He could hear his own heart thumping. Sleep was impossible. Dr. Trevor was far too excited to sleep. At 3 o'clock he was up again, writing a letter to his wife and two little children at home in America, and he told them about my friend Mr. D.S.S. Isaiah. Before breakfast was ready at the American School of Oriental Research that morning, Dr. Trevor was in the dining room waiting for his breakfast. And at the first respectable moment for phoning the monastery, there was Dr. Trevor dialing the number. May I come over to the monastery to see you? Yes, do come, they said. Even though etiquette at the monastery demanded that you didn't talk about the business on hand until you'd drunk at least one demitasse, small cup of strong Turkish coffee, the Metropolitan Bishop and Father Somi were eager to hear Dr. Trevor's opinion on the age of the scroll.
4: Oh, it's old, but at the moment it's too early for me to say how old I think it is, Dr. Trevor said cautiously. Hebrew scholars must study it and discuss it. I would like to photograph the script on the scroll for this very purpose, to let scholars see it so that they can judge its age. So Mr. D.S.S. Isaiah was unlocked out of his cupboard, and Dr. Trevor asked, how long did you say the scroll has been here? Years, did you tell me? Well, actually, we've had to be so careful, you know. The truth of the matter is that we've only had it here a short time, comparatively speaking. We got it from Bedouin goat herds who said that they'd found it in a cave by the Dead Sea sometime during the last 2 years. Some people have been to see the cave, and there are other scrolls about now, so, you know, they've been found in the same area, so there's no more need to talk about 40 years anymore. It was arranged that Father Somi and the Metropolitan Bishop should bring Mr. D.S.S. Isaiah and the other scrolls to the American School of Oriental Research next afternoon to be photographed. In the meantime, Dr. Trevor chased round war-stricken Jerusalem, hunting for suitable film on which to take photographs of Mr. D.S.S. Isaiah. Next afternoon, Mr. D.S.S. Isaiah arrived to have his photograph taken. The Metropolitan Bishop and Father Somi brought him. Now there were 24 feet of Mr. D.S.S. Isaiah, and all 24 had to be filmed. It was going to take some time, and so Mr. D.S.S. Isaiah was allowed to stay at the American school until the job was done. Now Dr. Brownlee, Dr. Trevor's fellow research student, got busy on one of the other scrolls and discovered that it was a commentary on the book of Habakkuk. Habakkuk is in your Bible. Later, Dr. Burroughs, having returned to the school from Baghdad, got busy on another scroll and discovered that it was a document of behavior, a manual of discipline, he called it. This scroll was a set of rules as to how the Essenes, the people at Qumran over 2,000 years ago, were to live and behave. The manual of discipline was rather like the document of Damascus, which had been discovered in 1897 in Egypt. That was the document that told how locusts were to be cooked alive, in water or roasted in the fire, and said that honeycomb must not be eaten with the bee grubs in it. I told you about that in Come Meet John the Baptist, remember? Anyway, at last, through many difficulties caused by hydro cuts and film that had seen better days, Dr. Trevor had three sets of slides ready, photographs of Mr. D.S.S. Isaiah. Dr. Trevor had prepared one set of pictures for a famous scholar who lived in America. He was a world authority on paleography. That's the science of dating old writing by its style. His name was Dr. W.F. Albright. Dr. Trevor felt sure somehow that this gentleman would be able to say how old Mr. D.S.S. Isaiah really was. Dr. Trevor packed up this set of slides, addressed the packet to Dr. Albright, and mailed it to the United States, and waited. By return airmail came a letter from Dr. Albright, addressed to Dr. Trevor. It said, "My heartiest congratulations on the greatest manuscript discovery of modern times. There is no doubt in my mind that the script is more archaic, old, than that of the Nash Papyrus. I should prefer a date around 100 BC. What an absolutely incredible find! And there can happily not be the slightest doubt in the world about the genuineness of the manuscripts. And just for interest, some of the ancient linen that wrapped the other scrolls, making them look like little Egyptian mummies, was sent to Chicago for the carbon-14 test. And that linen was found to be about 2,000 years old. Some of it may have been made from flax that was growing near Jericho when John the Baptist and Jesus walked about there 2,000 years ago. The war was still on in Israel, so Father Somi took the valuable scrolls out of Jerusalem to Beirut for safekeeping for a while. Then he brought them back. And poor Father Somi was only back in Jerusalem a short time when he was killed by a sniper bullet in the street fighting, in the battle that raged for Old Jerusalem. Mr. D.S.S. Isaiah was not with him. Soon after this, in 1948, the State of Israel was born, and at the same time, the world got to hear about Mr. D.S.S. Isaiah and his friends, the other Dead Sea Scrolls. Mr. D.S.S. Isaiah's old and pure Hebrew was a great help to the Israelis, who now

0: tell her that her sad days are over. The Parliament members were deeply moved. Well, the whole world got to hear of Mr. DSS Isaiah. People heard about him on the radio. His name and photograph were in all the newspapers and magazines all over the world. That's when our dad cut the clipping from the magazine. That's the clipping we brought over to your house, Mrs. G, Hilary said. Right, I said. And now, as you have seen, Mr. DSS Isaiah is in his own museum in Jerusalem for everybody to admire. Mrs. G, Harry said, did the Metropolitan Bishop sell the scrolls in the end? Yes, he did. The State of Israel bought them from him on July the 1st, 1954, I said. How much money did he get for them? $250,000, I said. What? That's a quarter of $1 million. So the Metropolitan was right all along that the scrolls were valuable, wasn't he? Yes, and I guess it would be worth more than that in those days, I said. Whatever did he do with all that money? A quarter of $1 million? Harry couldn't get over it. Oh, he had to pay a lot of tax, I said, laughing. Now the money is in a fund to further education in the Orthodox Syrian Church, and thousands of people each year go to see Mr. DSS Isaiah, just as we have done in his own splendid museum, the Shrine of the Book, in Jerusalem. Well, I think it's wonderful how God preserved Mr. DSS Isaiah for over 2,000 years in a jar, in a cave, by the Dead Sea, Hilary said. And think of all the narrow escapes he had when nobody knew who he was. But there, in any case, the Bible says, "Forever, O Lord, your word is preserved in heaven." And we'll let Hilary have the last word, shall we? Because Eliezer has just swung our car into our hotel driveway in Jerusalem, and we're looking forward to seeing the other children who are coming to join us later this afternoon. And we'll be going on some more exciting stories in Israel.
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2: Can staring at a stationary object cause blindness? The surprising answer next on today's Creation Moment. And now, here's our Creation Moment host, Ian Taylor.
3: Did you know that if you stared at an object with absolutely no eye movement, you would eventually go blind? Don't worry, though. It's actually impossible to stare at anything without some eye movement, and there is good reason for this. You may be aware that each eyeball has a blind spot where the optic nerve is attached. Normally, we don't notice it because the other eye fills in the missing portion of the image in our brain. However, there is much more than this going on to make vision possible. Suppose that you are talking with someone, nodding your head in agreement, yet your eye stays focused on his face. Well, you can do that because of an organ in your ear called the vestibular sensory organ. It senses the motion of your nodding head and sends the information to your eyes, enabling them to stay focused while your head moves. More amazing is what you don't see. Your retina is crisscrossed with blood vessels that cast shadows into your field of vision. You just don't see them because the shadows never move. This explains why, if you were able to stare perfectly at something, you would go blind. Your brain automatically filters out perfectly non-moving images. If it didn't, you would constantly see the web of blood vessels on your retina. So when you stare intently at something, the muscles of the eye send microscopic tremors to the eyeball, making it vibrate so that you won't go blind.

0: as an industry leader, but many are concerned more crashes are reported. Here's News Nation's Marcus Espinosa.
1: FuelCellWorks is reporting that the most recent data from Tesla and the National Highway Traffic Safety Administration show that in May, there were 207 Tesla crashes in autopilot or self-driving modes. That's the most in any month ever. And they say the electric car company redacted information to identify if the cars were in autopilot or full self-driving at the time.
0: Tesla says it's the driver's responsibility to stay alert. 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
7: Now a look at your afternoon weather on Lafayette Christian Talk Radio. Partly sunny with thunderstorms today with a high near 89 and lows around 76. Partly sunny with thunderstorms tomorrow with a high of 93 and lows around 77. For your Wednesday, partly sunny with a high near 92 and lows around 78. And for Thursday, partly sunny with a high near 93 and lows around 77. That's your afternoon weather on Lafayette Christian Talk Radio.
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11: I don't know if you've ever bought a puppy and you tried to house train that dog. You know, you put newspapers on the kitchen floor, and so when you'd go away, you'd say, please, if you have to go, will you just do it on the newspaper? You know, and you go away a few time after time, you come home, and instead of it being on the newspaper, somehow he made his way through the gate that you put up to the living room, and you find a nice big pile of, let's say, surprise on your nice clean carpet. And maybe you get a little frustrated, and you go to the dog and you say, look what you did, bad dog, bad dog. That's what God is doing to Satan. You made the world like this. You're the originator and the instigator of lies. You're going to live in it for 1,000 years with nobody to tempt. In fact, did you know that God gave some of his Old Testament prophet a prophetic glimpse into what this earth would look like during that 1,000 years? Did you know that? Would you like to see some of the things the Old Testament prophets wrote? Let's go to Jeremiah chapter 4. And you'll find this is what's called a dual or double application prophecy. That means it means two things. See, Jeremiah was also describing what would happen to Jerusalem if they continued to be unfaithful to God. But as you read what he wrote, it also becomes very obvious that Jeremiah was also looking into the future and describing this earth during the millennial period. So let's read what Jeremiah wrote in chapter 4 and verse 23. The Bible says, I beheld, and indeed there was what? No man. And all the birds of the heavens had fled. I beheld, and indeed the fruitful land was a wilderness, and all its cities were broken down at the presence of the Lord by his fierce anger. For thus says the Lord, the whole land shall be desolate, yet I will not make a full end. Now let's put a little summary on the screen here. Jeremiah describes the earth as without form and void. He says the earth had no light. Mountains and hills were moved out of their place. The land is like a what? It's a wilderness. Cities are destroyed. And specifically, the big clue, Jeremiah says, there was no life on this earth. He's looking forward into the time of the millennium. But see, Jeremiah is not the only Old Testament prophet who was given a prophetic glimpse of this time period. Isaiah also was. Let's notice something that Isaiah wrote in his book in chapter 24 and verse 19. The Bible says, "The earth is violently broken. The earth is split open. The earth is shaken exceedingly. The earth shall reel to and fro like a what? A drunkard, and totter like a hut. Its transgression shall be heavy upon it, and it will fall and not rise again." But see, Isaiah doesn't stop there. He goes on in his description. "And it shall come to pass in that day that the Lord will punish on high the host of exalted ones." Now notice the next phrase. "And on the earth, the kings of the earth. They will be gathered together as prisoners are gathered in the what? Pit. And will be shut up in the prison. And after many days, they will be punished." See, that's why Isaiah said, even in chapter 14, "How you are fallen from heaven, O Lucifer, son of the morning, yet you shall be brought down to Sheol, to the lowest depths of the pit." There's that word again. Very clearly, when you look up the different verses of the Bible, it is telling us that the bottomless pit is a desolated, destroyed earth during this 1,000 years of peace. See, this is how you let the Bible interpret itself. See, what we could have done is we could have just formed a little committee here and we could have voted, well, what do you think the bottomless pit is? Let's put all the options on the chalkboard and let's vote and majority will rule what the truth is. Now, is that a good way to do it? Yes or no? No, but you realize that many times through history, that's how truth was determined. That's why it's important to always go to what the Bible says. And when you take the Bible and you look up all the verses on a topic, you will come to Bible truth. If all I do is look up one single solitary verse and isolate it from the rest of the Bible, I am very likely to come up with a misinterpretation. That's why we have thousands of different doctrines in the world today. But if I am willing to take the Word of God, and when I am studying a subject, get out my concordance and look up all the verses that talk about that subject, and then put all those verses together, I can be sure that I am going to come to a conclusion guided by the Holy Spirit that will be founded not on what I say, not on what you think, but based solely on what the Word of God says. Can you say amen? Amen. That's how we study the Bible. Now, some people wonder, what in the world is Satan going to do for the 1,000 years that he roams back and forth on this desolated earth? Well, imagine part of what he's going to do is consider the rebellion he instigated in the courts of heaven. I imagine that what he's going to do is think about the path that he has taken because he can look all around him and see what the results are of his rebellion. I mean, he'll probably walk back and forth and perhaps in his mind, he will think of that young man that he once held within his grasp. Oh, he was a young man who grew up in a broken home. He had every disadvantage that a person could have. Parents who didn't love the Lord. There was drug addiction, alcohol, abuse, yelling and screaming in that home all the time. As he grew up and went to school, he didn't take education seriously. And he eventually got involved with the wrong group of guys, a gang who would give him acceptance. Little by little, they began to shoplift from convenience stores just for the fun of it, just to get kicks out of it. But as he got to be a teenager and a young man in his 20s, the group he was hanging with decided to go ahead and steal a car just to get a high from it. And in less than 5 minutes, they were caught that night. And that young man is now spending a significant portion of his time in prison. And as he lays there and thinks about how he's wasted the early part of his life, wondering if there's ever any hope from him, there was a godly old gentleman who believed in prison ministry. A man who came in and prayed for that young man Despite the gray hairs on his head, he ventured into that jail cell, gave that young man a Bible, and encouraged him to read it. And since the young man had nothing else to do during the day, he began to read. And he was impressed as he read about this man who was called the Son of God. This man who was sent from heaven named Jesus Christ, that he began to heal the lepers, give sight and hearing to the blind, that he spent time with prostitutes and tax collectors. And for the first time, this young man came to the realization that maybe he too could be saved, that he too could have the record of his life wiped clean, and that he could be changed. And even in jail, that young man accepted Jesus as his Savior. And when his time was up, he found a good Bible-believing church, and he got involved in a ministry of helping other disadvantaged youth. And now he is in the kingdom of heaven while Satan is roaming a desolated, destroyed earth. Praise God for the power of the Holy Spirit working on the human heart and the human mind. Can you say amen? Maybe the devil will walk a little bit farther, and he'll see the face of that young woman, that young woman that he knew very well. She grew up in a Christian home. She had all the advantages a person would want to have. Godly parents who loved the Lord, took her to church every weekend, even had family worship, made the sacrifice to send her to a Christian school. But as she got older, she didn't take her faith seriously. In college, she got straight A's. She got a business degree, began to work in the business world, and her main concern began to be climbing up the corporate ladder, and it came to a point where she forgot about Jesus. She forgot about her faith. She didn't have time for the Bible because her God was the bank account. Her God became worldly ambition, and even though she may never have committed some great sin, she simply forgot about Jesus. And the next thing you knew, the heavenly trumpet was blowing, and Jesus came, and probation was closed, and it was too late. She had every opportunity to accept Christ as her Savior. And now while her family is in the kingdom of heaven, she lies dead upon a desolated earth because of Satan's deception in her life. You see, brothers and sisters, we're going to be in one of two places, either in heaven with Jesus or lying upon a desolated earth. Now, this is what Revelation has told us so far. But the question may be, okay, what are the righteous going to be doing in heaven? You see, tradition sometimes tells us, well, we're just going to be a bunch of spirits floating on a cloud and playing a harp for all of eternity. Well, I sure hope not, because that sounds awfully boring to me, I'll tell you that. But later on, we're going to talk about the new heavens and the new earth. But when we get to heaven, I imagine that during the time of those 1,000 years, we're going to be healing from sin. We're going to be healing from all the pain, the heartaches, the trials that we have gone through during our life on this earth. Because Revelation tells us that one of the things the righteous will be doing, they will be eating the fruit from the tree of life, because that fruit is for the healing of the nations. It's for our healing from sin. You say, well, what else are we going to do during that time? Well, here is something that the book of Revelation tells us that is absolutely awesome. Do you know that when you get to heaven, it's possible you might have a few questions? Did you ever think of that? Well, first of all, you're going to be glad that you're there. Can you say amen? But you might look around and you might see people there that you thought would never be there. And you might see that some people are not there that you thought for sure would be there. What would happen if I look around and all of a sudden I see the bully from high school is in heaven? The guy that beat me up and shoved me into my locker numerous times, what's he doing there? And then as I look around, I notice Susie, whom I used to go to church with at times. She had a ministry for the homeless, but she's not there. How is it that the high school bully is there and my friend Susie is not? And see, I might go to God and have some questions. God, are you sure there wasn't some mistake in the heavenly computers? You know, because the bully's here and my friend is not. Lord, are you sure you didn't miss anything? And you know what God does? God becomes transparent with us because he loves us. See, he could say, you know what? You ought to be glad just that you're here. Don't question my judgment and my rulings. Now, God could say that and be perfectly just in saying that because he is God. But that's not the character of God. Because Revelation tells us that he is going to open up the books of record in heaven so that we can look through them. Did you know that? You say there's books of record in heaven. There is a book kept of every person's life. Now, whether that means a literal book like we have on earth, I don't know. Revelation is trying to describe it as best as John can. I want you to notice what John writes now in Revelation 20 and in verse 4. Revelation 20, verse 4. The Bible says, "And I saw thrones, and they," meaning the righteous, "sat on them. And judgment was committed to them. Then I saw the souls of those who had been beheaded for their witness to Jesus and for the word of God, who had not worshipped the beast or his image and had not received his mark on their forehead or on their hands. And they lived and reigned with Christ," how long? 1,000 years. Now notice the beginning of that verse. They, meaning the righteous, they sat on thrones, judgment was committed to them. You say, well, what does that mean exactly? In other words, God is going to let us check his judgments in a sense. Not that God could ever be wrong, but so simply that we get all our questions answered and we are at perfect peace. In fact, Revelation is not the only book to refer to this. Do you realize that? Paul actually wrote about this in his letter to the Corinthian church. Do you notice what it says in 1 Corinthians 6 and verse 2? The Bible says, "Do you not know that the saints will judge the world? Do you not know that we shall judge angels?" Referring to the evil or the wicked angels that were lost. I mean, think about what that says about the character of our Creator. That he is willing to be so open and honest and transparent with us that he says, look, here are the books of record. You can open them and look through them for yourself. And for the first time, we will be able to see this world through the eyes of God. Instead of just seeing the limited picture, because you understand we are limited with our finite and human comprehension. But now the veil is removed, and we can see things as God saw it. And we'll understand why some person in here and some person is not. Because during the time of the millennium, every question will be answered. Every wrong will be made right. And we will be able to walk away from there saying, I fully and completely trust God. Righteous and true are your ways, O Lord God Almighty. Can you say amen? But you know what else that means? Do you think you might have some questions about your life? I know I will about mine. Oh God, why did you let these things happen to me in my life on earth? All these things that cause such pain. Why did you let my little boy die in childbirth? Why did you let me lose my father when I was just 6 years old? Lord, why did you let me lose that job and my family go through a hard time? Lord, why did you let my marriage break apart? Lord, why did you allow me to lose my home? All these questions, when we have asked God why on this earth, the truth is we may never know the answer on the face of this earth. But that's what the time of the millennium is for. That's when all our concerns are brought before God. We can look through our books of record. And won't that be amazing that for the first time, we can see our own life as God sees it. We will be able to see the big picture. Every question will be answered. And that's why one Christian writer has said that when we go through that period of the millennium, and after we look through the books of record, we will be able to look at God and we will be able to say, Lord, now that I've seen the big picture, I would not have wanted you to handle my life in any other way. Thank you, Jesus. And that means that every seed of doubt will be removed and sin will never rise again. See, how do we know that? What was it that called sin in the first place? Now, on Friday, we're going to talk about Revelation 12, where it says Lucifer caused rebellion in heaven. And you remember, he did that by sowing seeds of what in the heart of the other angels? Doubt. Doubting the character of God. Doubting that God is love. Doubting that God could be trusted. The same thing he does on the face of this earth. And because God doesn't want us to have any seed of doubt in our hearts, because he does not want rebellion to happen all over again, he opens those books of record. And that's why the Bible says every question will be answered. Sin, affliction will never rise a second time. That's the beauty of the 1,000 years of peace. That's my God, who is so transparent that he sits by my side and he chooses to answer my questions and yours. But now we wonder, well, what happens at the end of the 1,000 years. Let's pick up the rest of the vision now by taking a look at chapter 20 and verses 7 through 8. Revelation chapter 20 and verse 7, now the 1,000 years are ended. Notice what John describes next. The Bible says, now when the 1,000 years have expired, Satan will be released from his prison and will go out to deceive the nations which are in the four corners of the earth, Gog and Magog, to gather them together to battle, whose number is what? As the sand of the sea. Now, right away, as soon as I read verses 7 and 8, there ought to be a red flag popping up in your mind with a great big question. What would that be? Where do the people come from? If all the wicked are dead during the 1,000 years, what does it mean that he goes out to deceive the nations? That's a pretty good question, isn't it? Because here's what happens. Now comes the resurrection of the wicked at the end of the 1,000 years. Because you see, the wicked have not yet had the opportunity to stand before God and understand why they are lost. See, God is not going to sentence anyone to be lost without being fair and just and having them understand why that decision is made. And so as they stand before God and their life is open before them, they can see where they have chosen to reject Christ and the salvation that he offers. And you see what happened here is as you go to verses 11 and 13, John kind of fills in the detail because it's like he wrote verses 7 and 8 and then kind of said, you know, I think I left a little detail out there. And since he wrote this on the island of Patmos, it's not like they had whiteout and erasers like we have today. So he clarified it in verses 11 to 13. Notice what he writes. Revelation 20, verse 11. Then I saw a great white throne and him who sat on it, from whose face the earth and the heaven fled away. And there was found no place for them. Now notice verse 12. And I saw the who? The dead. Small and great, standing before God, and books were opened. And another book was opened, which is the book of life. And the dead were judged according to their works by the things which were written in the books. The sea gave up the dead who were in it, and death and Hades, or some versions say hell, delivered up the dead who were in them, and they were judged each one according to his work. Let's stop there for a second. John describes this great white throne judgment. He says he sees the dead standing before God. Books were open. See, what happened is the resurrection of the wicked. Did you know the Bible talks about two different resurrections? Let's put a little pause here in Revelation, and I want to take you back to something that Jesus said when he walked this earth. It's in John 5, verse 28. It's on the screen for you. Jesus said, do not marvel at this, for the hour is coming in which all who are in the graves will hear his voice and come forth. Those who have done good to the resurrection of what? Life, and those who have done evil to the resurrection of condemnation. See, there's two resurrections, but they don't happen at the same time. The resurrection of life, that happens at the second coming, when 1 Thessalonians 4 says the dead in Christ shall rise. The resurrection of damnation happens at the end of the 1,000 years, when the millennial period is over and the wicked must stand before the great white throne judgment of God. And see, what happens is this. As they stand before God, they will acknowledge, righteous and just are your ways, O Lord. Because remember, Paul wrote that every knee shall bow, every tongue shall confess that Jesus Christ is Lord to the glory of God the Father. That means even the wicked, except it's not a true repentance. Because what happens is, remember, Revelation said that Satan now goes out to deceive the nations. And it says they were as thick as the sand of the sea. Now think about it. All the wicked from throughout the thousands of years of Earth's history, how many do you think that's going to be? Millions, more than millions, probably billions. And Satan sees that number. And after they just acknowledge that God is right, they understand why they're going to be lost. It isn't a true repentance. Because as Satan deceives them and says, listen, our numbers are like the sand of the sea. Look, the holy city is now descending from God out of heaven. We can take that city. We are more than they. And it says they go to attack the New Jerusalem as it comes down from God out of heaven. And it shows the whole universe that even after 1,000 years, Satan has not changed. Even the wicked who have stood before God, they have not changed. And now God can choose to destroy Satan and sin and the wicked and be perfectly just before the eyes of the universe. That's why it says what it says now in verse 9. Revelation 20, verse 9. The Bible says, they, meaning the wicked, went up on the breadth of the earth, surrounded the camp of the saints and the beloved city, and fire came down from God out of heaven and did what? Devoured them. And even though that is somewhat of a sad verse, it also means that sin is now gone forever. It shall never rise again, and that we can live in perfect peace on a new earth in the presence of Jesus. Somebody ought to say amen to that. That's what God has in store for us. And then Revelation 21 describes the new heavens and the new earth. Revelation 21:1, the Bible says, and I saw a new heaven and a new earth, and God will wipe away every tear from their eyes. There shall be no more death, no more sorrow, nor crying, nor shall there be any more, what? Pain. I don't know about you, but I don't care for pain. I can stand it, but I'm looking forward to being in that new earth where we have the constant presence of Jesus, and there's no death. There is no sorrow. There is no more pain. And the wonderful thing is, that's the place that God has prepared for you and me, and he desperately wants us to be there. Tonight, I'd like to end with this story. When I first met Marquita nearly 20 years ago, I met her at a college in Tennessee. And I remember when we were dating, we would sometimes go down to visit her family in Alabama. And I remember her father had a strange habit that I didn't understand at first. I hope he never sees this over the video, but he understands I'm making a point. When we would go visit her grandparents in North Alabama, and we would all drive up together, Marquita's dad would always want to stop and visit the cemeteries along the way. Now, you know, when you're in your early 20s and you're getting ready to be married, walking through cemeteries isn't exactly a priority on the list. You understand what I mean? You're not thinking about death at that time. But then I began to understand why he wanted to do that. He would take us through the cemeteries so that we could read some of the writings on the tombstones, because he wanted to tell Marquita and I about their ancestors. He wanted Marquita to know about grandparents or great-great-grandparents or great-uncles that she never had the opportunity to meet. And you know, you can sometimes tell a lot about a person's life by what's written on the tombstone. So I went along with it, and I noticed something walking through those cemeteries. When you walk through the tombstones that are near the front of the cemetery, you know, the ones that are fairly new, 5 to 10 years old, there's something you notice. Most of those gravesides always have flowers or wreaths around them. They are always well kept up. And most of the time, the faces on the tombstone you can easily read. And it's obvious. Somebody continues to remember that person. They've not been forgotten. But when you go towards the middle of the cemetery, to tombstones that are, you know, 20, 30, 40 years old, there's a little difference. You begin to notice that sometimes there's weeds growing up around the edges. Sometimes there's cracks along that tombstone. And it's a little bit harder to read the writing because dirt has gathered upon it. And there's not nearly as many wreaths or flowers on those grave sites. And you begin to realize that as time has passed, people have forgotten. And then you get back to the end of the cemetery, to those tombstones that are 60 or 70 years old. And you see a drastic difference. Many of them are not kept up at all. Sometimes the tombstones are totally broken in two, and you can hardly read the writing that's on them. And almost never do you see wreaths or flowers beside them. Because after 70 years, the vast majority of people on this earth don't even know their name. You see, friends, we spend our lives trying to be popular. I can spend my life trying to please everyone in this world. I could spend my life trying to make sure everyone knows my name. But the truth of it is, the only thing that matters in the end is, does Jesus know my name? Have I accepted him as my Lord and as my Savior? That's the only thing that matters, because one thing is for sure, the world may forget, but Jesus will never forget his own. See, there's a verse that rings in my ears. It's Mark 8:36. For what shall it profit a man or a woman if he should gain the whole world but lose his own soul? God has prepared a place for you. And if there are decisions in your life that you need to make, if there's anything that's standing between us and Jesus, the Bible encourages us to let it go. Just let it go. There's nothing in this world worth missing out on spending eternity with Jesus.
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13: 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Michelle chose to follow Christ and was rejected and beaten by her father because of her faith. When she refused to participate in voodoo rituals practiced by her family, Michelle's father disowned her. As a college student, Michelle struggled to provide for herself and her basic needs. Living in a Beninese culture where young women receive support from family, food for her is scarce, and she's developed ulcers. Despite loneliness and hardship, Michelle completed her degree. She now seeks continued encouragement and work opportunities. Pray for endurance and provision for Christian women in Benin.
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15: Every year, 30 million Americans spend time in the hospital. 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I'll return in a moment with the amazing facts about one suffering man, not an American, who almost died of boils.

0: Hello, this is Joe Cruz on the Amazing Facts broadcast, Facts Which Affect You. Did you ever take a magnifying glass and hold it over a piece of paper in just the right position and focus it on the sun, and that piece of paper will start to burn? Now that's the way it is with prayer. The paper is set afire because of the magnifying glass. If our prayers are sincere, the Holy Spirit takes them and focuses them on our real need. But if clouds are covering the sun, the Holy Spirit can't take that prayer and make it as it should be. The disciples came to Jesus one day and asked him one of the most simple questions that anybody could ask. They were just a little ashamed, and they slipped up and said, "Jesus, I wish you'd teach us to pray." And this is the prayer that he gave them. "Our Father, which art in heaven, hallowed be thy name. Thy kingdom come, thy will be done in earth as it is in heaven. Give us this day our daily bread, and forgive us our debts as we forgive our debtors. And lead us not into temptation, but deliver us from evil. For thine is the kingdom and the power and the glory forever. Amen." That's from Matthew 6, 9 through 13. Now I can just imagine the disciples memorizing that prayer. They went over and over it again and again until they knew that prayer by heart. Jesus gave them this as a sample prayer covering the different phases of Christian needs. First of all, when we pray, it cannot be a matter of ordinary repetition. Jesus said that just offering form prayers is not prayer at all. To be prayer, it must be real. It must be agonizing. Jesus went out on the Mount of Olives to pray, and when he prayed, it was prayer. He didn't think about other things. He just prayed to his Father. He got off into a place where he could unload his heart. Until we get to heaven, prayer is the Christian's only hope. In Romans 2:26, it says, "Likewise the Spirit also helpeth our infirmities, for we know not what we should pray for as we ought. But the Spirit itself maketh intercession for us with groanings which cannot be uttered." So there it is, friends. The Holy Spirit takes that prayer, if it comes from a loaded and burdened heart, and translates it into the language of heaven. But if it's just a matter of falling down on our knees and flying through a prayer from force of habit, as you lie down to rest at night when you're all tired out, that prayer will avail you nothing. It is the fervent prayer that availeth much. That's the kind of a prayer that reaches the Father's heart. Now the Lord's Prayer says, "Thy kingdom come." That must be our attitude if we want our prayers answered. We must have the burden of the world that's lost right there in our hearts. We must be willing to work and to pray that His kingdom really will come. "Thy will be done." And that's the hard part about that prayer. We have our own ideas, and they don't always match the Lord's. And then we wonder what's the matter with the Lord. You know, I think of that man Job. He suffered so much. We get so many letters from shut-ins, those who are suffering and have to stay at home. Job was a prophet, a priest, and a king. He was a man of very, very high standing in the Orient. This man Job had been known to be a servant of the God of heaven. Many had heard him pray, and they knew he was a good man. But all of a sudden, he broke out with something, and it turned out to be boils. His friends came along and began to torment him. So Job began to pray, and the more he prayed, the more boils broke out. Finally, they even broke out on his neck, and he just felt he couldn't stand it any longer. He was going through such suffering, and his friends only tormented him. Finally, even his wife said, "Job, curse God and die." It must have been that God was trying to convert her heart. He must have let Job go through that to try to save his wife. You see, Job was a perfect man. He was a representative of God, a priest and a prophet, and he humbled himself. Yet God did not answer Job's prayer as he wanted it answered. He cried out to God to rid him of those boils, but it went on till it seemed that Job couldn't stand it any longer. Then God turned to Job's captivity. I want to read to you from Job 1:8. "And the Lord said to Satan, 'Hast thou considered my servant Job, that there is none like him in the earth, a perfect and an upright man, one that feareth God and escheweth evil?'" You see, friends, God knew Job. He was proud of him, and he allowed him to go through suffering. He picked him out to suffer because he knew he was a good man, and he knew that he would be able to stand it and remain true. Now, friends, if you get to the place sometimes where you feel that God doesn't care about you, don't let the devil trap you. But pray, "Thy will be done." It's right that you should come to God when doctors fail and pray that God will heal you if it's His will or bring you relief. But if God doesn't answer as you think He should, then pray, Father, help me to be true in spite of my trial. Help me to beat it for Thy sake. If you must be a Job, then submit to His will. Paul, you remember, had to suffer. I read in 2 Corinthians 12:7-9, "And lest I should be exalted above measure through the abundance of the revelation, there was given to me a thorn in the flesh, the messenger of Satan, to buffet me, lest I should be exalted above measure. For this thing I besought the Lord thrice, that it might depart from me." Now notice something. Paul didn't pray just once. He prayed three times. And then, when he knew it was not God's will, for God didn't answer his prayer as he had asked, he said this, "And he said unto me, My grace is sufficient for thee, for my strength is made perfect in weakness. Most gladly, therefore, will I rather glory in my infirmities, that the power of Christ may rest upon me." Now, friends, did you ever get a thorn in the flesh and have not been able to get it out for a long time? Paul had a thorn in the flesh all the time. Not a thorn from a thorn tree. Some say that it was bad eyesight. He had some physical infirmity. One time Paul, that good man, said, "Lord, I'm working for other people, and I can tell they have a right to pray for healing. But now, Lord, I come and ask a favor myself. I have this infirmity. I could be a better preacher if you could just heal me of my infirmity." And he said that three different times, just praying for Paul. And remember, Paul was a good man, and he offered a good prayer. He made a good request. But God did not answer Paul's prayer the way he wanted it answered. But he did answer it. He said, "Paul, my grace is sufficient for you, for my strength is made perfect in weakness." When he can't answer the way we desire, friends, he says, "I'll give you the grace to endure it." What if Paul had just made a test case of it, as we often do? He might have said, "Now, Lord, I have to pray for other people, and sometimes my faith is severely tested, and I just believe you could heal me of this, and I could do much better work for you. I know you're all powerful." And so Paul makes the Lord a proposition. He says, "I've made up my mind. If you'll heal me of this, I'm going to keep on preaching, and if not, I'll take it for a sign that you want me to lay down the burden, and you'll give it to somebody else." Now, friends, it meant so much to Paul. He continually felt an inferiority complex. But when God didn't see fit to remove that physical suffering, he said, "My grace is sufficient for you." And then Paul said, "All right, Lord, if I can preach better this way, I'll rejoice in my infirmities, and the power of Christ will rest upon me. Then they won't look at me and will know that it's the power of Christ that rests on me." Yes, friends, God cannot bless a person who takes part of the glory himself. God's strength is made perfect in weakness. So if you find in your life something that tests you at times, submit to God's will. Someday He'll make it plain. Another thing, when you come to God in prayer, don't bring Him a list of facts. Some people have a set of things that they're going to present to the Lord, and they have to have it all arranged just right, sort of machine-like, you know. And then we press the button and start them off. Listen, before prayer can ever reach heaven, it must come from a broken and contrite heart. God doesn't care so much how the prayer comes, for the Holy Spirit translates it into the language of heaven, but it must come from a sincere heart. It may be a sinner's heart, but if it's sincere, God hears it. Now, Christ's prayer goes on to say, "Give us this day our daily bread." Don't bargain with the Lord, friends. Many do it. I think of a man who said he couldn't possibly be a Christian because he plays for nightclubs. But if the Lord would find him another job, he'd be a Christian. Listen, don't bargain like that. Don't say, "It's for me, I'll give my heart to you." So many prayers are offered on a dickering and bargaining scale like that. Now, I like to bargain, friends. I lived in India a long time, and I learned when it comes to the things of earth that you can bargain and dicker. But the Lord says, "Don't do it with me. Lay everything on the altar. Give me everything, and then come and ask for what you need." But when we go at it the other way around, and we say, "If the Lord will do this for me, I'll give Him my heart," is it any wonder He doesn't hear that prayer? You know, many prayers are just like a shopping list, a list of the things we need, and we bring that to the Lord and tell Him all about it, and then we, when we get them, we mark them off the list as answered prayers, and the things we don't get are prayers unanswered. We make out the list and bring it to the Lord, and much as much as to say, now, Lord, please sign it here on the dotted line. And that isn't all. But many times after it's over, we say, well, maybe God didn't do it after all. Maybe it just happened. Yes, Christ says that we have a right to go to God with our needs if we have confessed our sins and given our hearts to Him. Then we can say, give us this day our daily bread. Forgive us our debts comes next, as we forgive our debtors. Now, before we can expect our prayers to reach heaven or expect God to forgive us, we must forgive others. Can you think of anyone that has done something to you and you can't forgive them? How then can you pray for God to forgive you if you can't forgive others? Christ's prayer was practical. We have a bank account to settle with our Father. We ask Him to forgive us our debts. We can never pay our debt to God. And we can't expect Him to write across our account, canceled, unless we're willing to do that for others. When we've confessed our sins and forgiven them, He can forgive us. Proverbs 28:9 says, he that turneth away his ear from hearing the law, even his prayer shall be an abomination. Now, isn't that too bad, friends? An individual who lives a good moral life. He doesn't beat his wife. He doesn't swear. But when God comes along and shows him his word and he turns away his ears and refuses to hear, the Lord will not hear his prayer. Now, I didn't say that God will refuse to hear the prayer of one who refuses to hear his law. I want to read from 1 John 3:22. And whatsoever we ask, we receive of him, because we keep his commandments and do those things that are pleasing in his sight. Isn't that a powerful verse, friends? When the Lord answers our prayers, it is because we're trying to please him and to serve him. The last part of the Lord's prayer says, deliver us from evil, for thine is the kingdom and the power and the glory forever. And I ask you, friends, do you mean it when you say that prayer? If you don't go through the form. Would you like to have the Lord shut you up where you couldn't get a drink, where you couldn't go to a wild show or a wild party? Do you really want the Lord to lead you out of temptation? Or do you say, Lord, please don't take my sin away from me. Just take it away gradually, not all at once. No, friends, we must say, Lord, lead us not into temptation. I can't trust that little bit at a time. We must ask God to totally and completely deliver us and save us from all our sins. And when we do that, my friends, we'll be praying the perfect prayer, and God will give us the answer in His way and time.
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3: This week, we're pulling some chapters out of the book, 52 Things Sons Need from Their Dad, written by our friend, J.P. Leitner. One chapter begins with the wonderful image of your son and a small huddle of his buddies gathering in your backyard, street, or driveway. They're preparing to play a little football, basketball, or soccer. It doesn't matter if they're future Hall of Famers or absolutely laughable. When guys come together to compete, it's a great event. Then tragedy strikes. Your son's pals and the ball are deflated, literally and figuratively. They have a lifeless ball. They have a working air pump, but they desperately need one of those precious 2-inch silver inflating needles. How would the crisis be solved? Your son confidently knows the answer is right inside the house. It's you, Dad. You're about to be a hero of the realm. He interrupts your nap or your newspaper and explains the need. Dad, all you have to do is to reach into the tin can on your workbench, the cufflink dish on your dresser, or your top desk drawer and pull out that shiny little device and silently hand it over. Even if he doesn't say it, your son will think, "Thanks, Dad, you're the best." You do have one, don't you? You have a secret stash of at least one inflating needle, right? You better. If not, I suggest you head out on your next lunch break and pick up one, or two, or three. Tuck it away someplace only you can access. In their time of need, you want them to come to you, meeting the needs of their children in the immediate and long term. That's what dads do. That means protecting them, providing for them, helping them dream big dreams, teaching them right from wrong, and having the right tool at the right time, including a 99-cent inflating needle. Two last thoughts. Remind your son or daughter to spit on the needle before inserting. And don't miss the chance to get out there yourself and offer to play all-time quarterback. All the chapters in Jay's book, 52 Things Sons Need from Their Dads, end with a Bible verse or quote. Here's one I especially like from Michael Jordan. Some people want it to happen. Some people wish it would happen. Others make it happen. So be ready with the right tools to make it happen, Dad. This is Kerry Casey for Today's Father.
2: 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Thanks for listening, Dad, and keep up the good work.
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4: You've got questions? God has answers, and they're all found in the Bible. Welcome to God's Treasure Chest. I'm Charles Mills. Let's see what's hiding in God's Word today.
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4: 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Even Paul, writing to his friends in Rome, lamented, "For what I do is not the good I want to do. No, the evil I do not want to do, this I keep doing." Romans 9:17 NIV. Then he cries out, "What a wretched man I am! Who will rescue me from this body of death?" Verse 24. Stopping sinning isn't possible on this earth unless Jesus gives you the power necessary to fight and overcome temptation. And it may take a whole lifetime to learn how to accept and use such an awesome weapon. So if you're like Paul and me and find yourself not doing the good you want to do and doing the bad you don't want to do, don't get discouraged. Just thank God for His forgiveness and keep right on trusting Him to prepare you for heaven. I know two little girls who like to play together. Now they dress alike and even talk alike. The same thing happens in our friendship with God. The more we walk and talk with Him, the more like Him we become. Heaven will be filled with people who want to be just like Christ.
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8: And when he had called the people unto him with his disciples also, he said unto them, "Whosoever will come after me, let him deny himself, and take up his cross, and follow me. For whosoever will save his life shall lose it. But whosoever shall lose his life for my sake and the gospel's, the same shall save it. For what shall it profit a man if he shall gain the whole world and lose his own soul?
9: No man can serve two masters. For either he will hate the one and love the other, or else he will hold to the one and despise the other. Ye cannot serve God and mammon."
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11: I remember sitting one day in my car at a fast food restaurant eating a hamburger and french fries. When I looked in the rearview mirror, I saw the most pitiful, scrawny little kitten on a ledge behind my car. I was so touched by how hungry he looked that I tore off a piece of my hamburger and tossed it to him. But before this little kitten could reach it, a huge gray tomcat sprang out of the bushes, grabbed the morsel, and gobbled it down. I was immediately reminded of my years as a junior high school teacher. I saw teenagers every day who were just as needy, just as deprived, just as lost as that little kitten. And just when they opened up and revealed the pain inside, one of the more popular kids would ridicule them

0: Faith is not positive thinking. Faith is not believing everything will work out. Faith is taking God at His word. Are you listening? Did you hear that? Faith is taking God at His word. Faith is not responding to emotions, feelings, icicles up and down your spine, miracles and signs. Faith is not believing simply that God can. Faith is knowing that God will. Real faith, strong faith, is death to doubt. It is dumb to discouragement. It is blind to impossibilities. It knows that God will. Now, this is the kind of faith we need.
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0: From Christian News Radio Network, I'm Jim Miller. Todd Blanche will be sworn in soon as the next U.S. Attorney General. President Trump expected to be on hand for the ceremony in the Oval Office. Senate confirming the acting AG Saturday after weeks of debate with a handful of Republicans in opposition. Number of severe storms set to bear down on millions across the Midwest and Great Lakes this week. Today, a level 2 out of 4 severe storm threat covering major cities like Chicago, Detroit, Cleveland, and Pittsburgh. Damaging winds expected to be the primary hazard. Federal government is putting up a $1 billion buoy barrier on the Rio Grande. But critics say the buoys aren't stopping anybody. News Nation's Allie Bradley.
1: CBP sources tell me there is nothing below them right now to prevent someone from swimming beneath them. But a netting or mesh system is being considered, similar to the anti-swim netting that the Abbott buoys are equipped with in Eagle Pass. DHS Secretary Mark Wayne Mullen says the barriers, including the buoys, are essentially useless if you don't have men and women patrolling them while also maintaining them.
0: About 9.5 miles of the 17-mile buoy barrier project in Brownsville, Texas, has been constructed. More news coming up. Here's a word from our sponsor.
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0: President Trump says Iran, quote, in very bad shape. President adds the U.S. is only semi-negotiating with him in order to let the pressure build. In an interview with Axios Sunday, Trump said the U.S. essentially low-keying negotiations with Tehran. No relief in sight for the wildfires raging across North America. Here's News Nation's Marty Hughes.
4: Crews out west and in Canada fighting to contain these fast-moving fires causing thousands of people to leave their homes. In the state of Washington, these Spokane fires are burning steadily, but thankfully are mostly contained. A man was charged last week for intentionally starting one of the 3 fires there, estimated to have burned almost 1,000 homes and buildings. For our neighbors to the north, more than 20,000 residents in British Columbia have been forced to evacuate.
0: More than 40 large wildfires burning in the western U.S. Spider-Man Brand New Day continues to dominate at the North American box office and raked in another $145 million during its second weekend. The Odyssey came in second place and made more than $31 million during its fourth weekend. From Christian News Radio Network, I'm Jim Miller. To hear this and other reports on demand, visit ChristianNewsRadio.org.
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6: Walking along, I heard a mourning dove. It was sitting up high on a highline wire. It was cooing away, just doing what mourning doves do. I like their songs they sing. They're quiet, they're peaceful. This bird didn't seem to be concerned about any particular danger. 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

0: 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Maybe we should do that more often. It would be good if we would lift our hearts above the distractions and dangers which tend to deaden and deafen our spiritual ears and our spiritual hearts. There are times to get away from the world. Seek that quiet place where you can hear His voice and sing from your heart. Turn off that thing that hangs on the wall, even the radio. Get the buds out of your ears and tune in to His voice and the heavenly music. There is a song that talks about a quiet place, close by the heart of God. Yeah, we all need it. This is Rod Bieber with Seed Time and Harvest.
1: Now a look at your afternoon weather on Lafayette Christian Talk Radio. Partly sunny with thunderstorms today with a high near 89 and lows around 76. Partly sunny with thunderstorms tomorrow with a high of 93 and lows around 77. For your Wednesday, partly sunny with a high near 92 and lows around 78. And for Thursday, partly sunny with a high near 93 and lows around 77. That's your afternoon weather on Lafayette Christian Talk Radio.
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7: Hello, friends. Would you like to hear an amazing fact? One summer day in 2014, Boo Boo the cat went missing from her home in Watsonville, California. 3 years later, the brown tabby reappeared in southeastern Canada. So how did this cat end up more than 2,000 miles away from home? When Boo Boo arrived at the Ontario Humane Society as a stray, she hardly looked like a scruffy, tired traveler. The cat was slightly fat, and her striped fur was soft and groomed. Adrienne McBride, the executive director of the animal shelter, said she is in fantastic shape. She's so well-fed, she might need to go on a diet when she gets home. The cat's Watsonville owners were shocked and happy to get a phone call from Canada. Just how the missing cat got there remains a mystery, well, at least until cats can talk. But Ashley Alman, her 21-year-old owner, has a hunch the cat went hitchhiking. Alman says that Boo Boo was an outdoor cat that had a curious habit of hopping in strangers' cars. Boo Boo may have hitchhiked her way across the border with one or multiple drivers. Lucky for this traveling feline, she was microchipped. When the cat arrived at the Humane Society, the chip revealed her surprisingly far-off home address. Alman flew to Canada to reunite with and recover her wandering cat. The truth about Boo Boo's 3-year adventure may never be known, but did you know the Bible says that people can also have a tendency to wander? Stay tuned, friend. We're going to learn more in this edition of Bible Answers Live.
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7: 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Now, you probably have a Bible question and you're looking for a pencil, so I'll say that again. 800-463-7297. I sometimes say the number multiple times because we've got people listening by satellite driving across the country, and they've either got to memorize it or find something to write with. 800, call in your Bible question, 463-7297. My name is Doug Batchelor, and Pastor Jean Ross is off for the night, but we're going to start this program with a word of prayer. Loving Lord, we just thank you again for the opportunity and even the technology to be able to talk to so many friends in so many places about the most important thing, your word and your truth. Be with us, Lord. Bless this program for your glory's sake and for the salvation of others. In Jesus' name we pray. Amen. Well, you may have guessed, friends, when I talked about the story of Boo Boo, the wandering cat, and I said, sometimes we can have the capacity to wander. I was thinking of that verse in Isaiah 53, where there the prophet says, all we like sheep have gone astray. We've turned everyone to his own way, and the Lord laid upon him, that's Jesus, the iniquity of us all. Our wandering has been very costly for the Lord. You know, Jesus told a parable in Matthew 18. He said, what do you think? If a man had 100 sheep and one of them had gone astray, does he not leave the 99 on the mountains, safe in the fold, in other words, and go search for that one that went astray? And if he finds it, truly I say to you, he rejoices over it more than over the 99 that never went astray. So it is, not the will of my Father in heaven, that one of these little ones should perish. The Lord is willing to make a long trip from heaven to earth to reach his lost sheep. And that's why Jesus came into this world. And you think about that girl, Ashley, who flew from California to Canada to pick up her wandering cat. You know, I sat on an airplane last week with a young lady that had a cat in her lap next to her. And even though the cat cage made her a little uncomfortable and kind of cramped her in her seat, she just spent the entire four-hour flight trying to calm and nurture and soothe her cat during the stress of a flight. People really love their pets. And if people can love their animals, how much more does God love his children that he even gave his son that they might be redeemed? And maybe you're one of those wandering sheep, friend. Maybe you're somebody who knew the Lord and you've drifted. You'd like to know how to come home or how to get a new beginning with God. 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All right, friends, with that lengthy introduction, we're going to go to the phones. I want to just tell you before we do, once more, we do have other lines open. Now is a good time to call. If your phone rings for a minute, that's a good sign. That means that you're going to be in line, and someone will pick up and just jot down your information. All right, we're going to talk to Julie, who's calling from Upland, California. Julie, you're on the air with Bible Answers Live.
8: Hi, Pastor Doug. Good evening.
7: Evening.
8: My question is, trying to understand righteousness by faith and how God imputes that to us, and when does he do that? And do we know when he does that?
7: All right, what is righteousness by faith? First, let me explain this. Now, I think you may know something about it, Julie, but a lot of our listeners might be wondering. We're in a lost condition. When we sin, we do wrong. It's the opposite of righteousness. It's wrongousness. Of course, there's no such a word, but it's doing bad. It means you're in a lost, unjustified condition. If we want to be forgiven and declared righteous, something has to happen. Christ says, look, I will die in your place for your sins. Penalty for sin is death. I take your sins. If you accept by faith my righteousness, because I've never sinned, I will trade places with you. I will take your badness. I give you my goodness. Like the thief who was on the cross next to Jesus, when Christ said, you know, I'm forgiving you, you will be with me in paradise. Immediately, when he accepted that by faith, he was made righteous. He was declared to be righteous. And that's what you call justification. He accepted Jesus' righteousness by faith. That's the good news. And he was justified just as he was. Now, if he had come down from the cross, he would have had time to experience sanctification. That's where you learn to kind of live a new kind of holy life. Now, does that help a little bit, Julie?
8: Well, it does. You know, I think maybe what I need to do is think about that thief and how he obtained it immediately, and we can do the same.
7: Well, that's exactly right. Let me give you one more story. You know the story in the Bible of Zacchaeus, who climbed the tree so he could see Jesus?
8: Yes, and he was let down through the house.
7: No, that's Zacchaeus climbed the tree.
8: Roof?
7: You're thinking about the other men that went up on the roof. Zacchaeus climbed a tree, and this is in Luke chapter 19, so that he could see Jesus. And when Jesus said, "Zacchaeus, come down, I'm going to eat at your house today," it says Zacchaeus accepted him. He admitted that he had been stealing. He said, "I'm going to give back what I've taken to the poor and give my riches to the poor, pay back what I've stolen fourfold." As soon as he accepted Christ, it says Jesus said, "This is a son of Abraham." He was declared forgiven and righteous. Jesus said he would abide at his house because Zacchaeus had accepted Christ, repented, and confessed publicly. And when
8: does
7: we come to Christ,
8: does that mean forever, or does that mean daily, or moment by moment? That's the other part.
7: Well, you get two phases. You got the part where you make the decision to turn, repent from your sins, and follow Jesus. Then you may slip along the way, and then you have sanctification, where you learn to live a new life.
8: Thank you.
7: Thank you. And you go ahead, send for that new book. I think you'll enjoy that book that we're offering on 12 Steps to Revival. It is free, and you can just go to the Amazing Facts website. Thank you for your call, Julie. With that, we're going to talk next to Archie, who's been waiting patiently on Lodi, California. Archie, you're on the air.
9: Yes, Pastor Doug. Thank you for taking my call. Many fathers not and do not actively treat their children as they should. This includes fathers from every strata of life. How can we encourage children and grown-ups who have been hurt that our Father God is always trustworthy, and how can they become acquainted with Him?
7: Well, you know, that's a very perceptive observation. It is true. First of all, fathers should be loving and patient with their children, but every father would say, "Boy, I wish I did some things differently." Colossians 3:21 says, "Fathers, provoke not your children to anger, lest they be discouraged." In other words, encourage them. Don't discourage them and ride them all the time. You know, fathers often, my father did, and you always want your kids to be better than you are. You want them to excel, and they're just always pushing them a little bit. That's a generalization. But, you know, when I came to the Lord, I had to realize I need to, in my mind, make a distinction. I need to separate my earthly father with all of his problems from my heavenly father that is perfect. And God gives us a picture in the Bible of what he is like as a heavenly father. And he is loving, he is good, he is patient, his compassion and mercy endures forever. And so you get a new picture. An example would be, for instance, Archie, if you look at the example in the parable of the prodigal son, who he leaves home because maybe he thinks his father's too hard, but even though he wastes his father's substance and he wastes his life, he comes back home and his father embraces him with open arms. He finally realizes, my father always loved me, and I didn't realize it. And it's a picture of our heavenly father. Sometimes people view God as a cruel, our harsh father that's exacting, and he's got his law and we need to obey. And we only think about the rules and we don't think about the relationship.
9: And John 3:16 comes to mind.
7: Exactly. God, the Father, of course, so loved us, he was willing to give his son. So that, I think, is the key. And, you know, all of us who are earthly fathers need to do our best to model ourselves as much as possible after our heavenly father. Thank you very much, Archie. Appreciate your question. And that does open another line. If you have a question, call in 800-463-7297. 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With that, we're going to talk next to Denise, who is calling from Huntsville, Alabama. Denise, you're on the air with Bible Answers
10: Thank
7: Live.
10: Thank you for taking my call, Pastor Doug.
7: Yeah.
10: I was reading Numbers 22 and verses 20 through 22, and it kind of just threw me off. The princes of Moab came to seduce Balaam into cursing the children of Israel for the king, Balak. And God came to Balaam and in the night and told him that it was okay for him to go with the princes to do this deed or whatever, to let him go. And then God, after he gave him approval, then he got angry with him. And it kind of just kind of threw me off that God got mad at Balaam, because Balaam got up and decided to go with them the next morning or whatever, and God got mad, but he gave him approval. So can you explain to me how God got mad after he told him to go?
7: Yeah, I think the Lord taught Balaam an object lesson on the way. First, when the princes asked Balaam to come and curse the children of Israel, God told Balaam, tell him no. He says, I blessed the children of Israel. I don't want you cursing them. But Balaam wanted the reward, and he was sort of sorry that God said no. So the king Balak sent more messengers with more money, and they said, oh, come on, you've got to come. Here's an even bigger reward. And Balak was really wanting to go, and he said, well, let me ask the Lord about it again. Well, God hadn't changed his mind, but he kept praying for what he wanted. Be careful. If you keep begging for something, you may get something that isn't God's will. He'll allow it, but it's not his will. And even though God had said no, he said, all right, look, I'll let you go. But if you go, you're not going to be able to curse him, and you're not going to get the reward. And that should have been a no to Balaam, but he said, no, I want to go. And he went anyway. So along the way, of course, the angel met the donkey. And God was illustrating to Balaam, he says, look, the donkey's willing to listen to me. The donkey can see me. You can't. And he had become so angry at the donkey because it was going out of the way, and he wanted to go and get this reward for cursing Israel. So I think God said, okay, I'm going to let you go, but, you know, you're going the wrong way. And Balaam went, and he tried to open his mouth to curse God's people, but every time he prophesied, a blessing came out. And see, God in this story can control the voice of the donkey. The donkey was suddenly given the ability to speak, just like kind of like the devil gave the serpent the ability to speak. And Balaam cannot say what he wants to say. He wants to curse Israel, but when he opens his mouth, a blessing comes out. In the end, you read later in the book of Deuteronomy, Balaam continues to try to persuade Balak, the king of Moab, to overthrow the children of Israel. And he says, look, if you get the people to commit adultery and break God's commandments, God will withdraw his protection. And there's finally a war with Moab, and Balaam is slain. So, you know, he just was persistent. He started out as a prophet of God, but like Judas, he became greedy.
10: Well, thank you. That answers it, because that helped me understand it, and you gave me a new angle to look at it that I didn't even think about. So thank you so much.
7: You're welcome.
10: Thank you.
7: You know, if for you and others that are listening, there's a book you can probably download for free, and it's called Patriarchs and Prophets. It's got a chapter in there. It's a beautiful, inspired commentary, a chapter in there about Balaam that is very insightful. And that's where I actually got some of my observations. Thank you for your call, Denise. And with that, next we're going to talk to Cecilia, that's calling from Brooklyn, New York, listening on 570 AM. Cecilia, you're on the air.
11: Thank you for taking my call, Pastor.
7: Yes, thank you for calling.
11: I'm calling tonight to find out if we have faith in Christ. It says that we're able to obey the law. The law, we're able to obey it. It makes it possible to obey God. How can that be, just having the faith in Christ? Because I still find myself at times falling into sin, even though I believe that Christ is the atonement. He has made the atonement for my sin.
7: Well, let me give
11: Jesus
7: you
11: said, yes.
7: Let me give you another way to think of that.
11: Okay.
7: The word faith in the Bible means belief or trust. And
11: okay.
7: If your parents tell you, and you're a child, and your parents say, don't eat that cookie. It might taste good in your mouth, but it's going to give you a stomachache. Well, you're thinking, oh, my parents are just trying to scare me. You don't totally believe what they're saying, so you eat the cookie, and it's good in your mouth, but a little while later you get a stomachache, and you think, wow, they were right. Well, the next day you see that cookie there, and the parents say, no, don't eat that cookie. I know it looks good, but it's going to give you a stomachache. You now believe them, and you obey them because you believe them. You trust them. You have faith in their word. You see what I'm saying?
11: Yes.
7: So it's very
11: yes.
7: simple. As we continue to grow in our faith of God, and God says, please do this and do not do that, we are more willing to do his will when we trust his will is always going to be better for us.
11: Okay, with that said, then, how do we take our will out of Satan's will and give it to Christ? How do we do that in everyday life, then?
7: You know, that you are asking the most important question. Do you remember a story in the Bible, Cecilia, where Jesus, just before he went to the cross, he was in the Garden of Gethsemane, and he prayed three times, "Father, not my will, thy will be done."
11: Yes.
7: And it was such a struggle. He was actually perspiring blood. I think the Gospel of Luke tells us he was in great agony. The other Gospels tell us the biggest struggle any of us faces from day to day is to trust our will in the hands of God and say, "I am going to give my will to you, Lord. I am not going to do what I want, but I am going to resist the temptation, whatever it might be, and do what I know you want." So denying self is a struggle. But you do have your own will. Now, you mentioned the will of the devil, and you mentioned the will of God, but you left out one of the very important ones. You have a will. And yes. God has made all of his creatures, his intelligent creatures, with a free moral choice. And you do have the ability to make a choice. Let me give you one more illustration.
11: Yes.
7: Let's suppose you struggled with smoking. And you said, "You know, I've tried to stop smoking. I can't stop smoking. I've just got to have a cigarette." But then you found out that the next time you had a cigarette, you're going to get electrocuted. If you really knew, or if you really believed, even if it wasn't true, if you really believed that next cigarette was going to lethally electrocute you, you could go a long time without smoking.
11: Yeah.
7: Because you would choose. So when a person directs their will, they surrender their will to God and they make a choice, there's a lot of power that God has given every individual when we really believe. And so the question is, we've got to really believe that sin is deadly, that it hurts God, it hurts us, it hurts others, and so we surrender our will to God. And it's a struggle sometimes.
11: Yes.
7: The surrender of self is the biggest struggle that anybody can face. Hey, I appreciate your question, Cecilia. If you'd like, I've got a free book I'll be happy to send you, and it's called The Surrender of Self. And if you'd like a free copy of that, just anybody, if you'd like to know more how to do that, here's a number to call. It's called 800-835-6747. Now, this is our resource line. Someone will pick up. They'll take your information. They'll send you a copy of the book. But if you ask for the book, The Surrender of Self, they will send that to you, and I think you'll find it a blessing. Thank you very much for your question, Cecilia. And that does open a line. And we've got a lot of lines open tonight if you want to call in your Bible question. I'm going to, and that number one more time to call in is 800-463-7297. God says, or 463-7297. With that, we're talking next to Joe, who's calling from Florida, listening on satellite radio. Joe, you're on the air.
12: Hey, how you doing, Pastor? Thank
7: good,
12: you for
7: good.
12: Taking my call.
7: Absolutely.
12: I had a question about your take on once saved, always saved, because, you know, if you look at Hebrews 8, where it talks about the new covenant, and he will forgive our sins and our iniquities, you'll remember no more.
7: Yes.
12: You know, that question's always up for debate, you know, and I just wanted to get your take on that, because I can't think of nothing on my own knowing that can take us from out of the will of God.
7: Well, first of all,
12: and I just want to get your take on it.
7: Okay, I'll be happy to share with you. Keep in mind that this is one of the big debates among Christians, Protestants principally. It's free will or predestination, once saved, always saved, or can we be saved and then be lost? I am of the opinion, I would be in the category of John Wesley and those who believe that we can have assurance of salvation, but you can still choose to be lost after you've chosen to be saved. Like this young lady I was just talking to a minute ago, we have a will. So once a person decides to follow the Lord, God will never let go of us. But it doesn't mean we've lost our freedom to turn from him. Because you have examples in the Bible of people like King Saul, who was filled with the Holy Spirit and chosen by God and rejoiced in the Lord and led the people. But over the years, he became proud, rebellious, and he turned from God and committed the unpardonable sin. Ultimately, he committed suicide. You've got, you know, others in the Bible, like Balaam. I talked about Balaam was a prophet of God, but he persisted in greed, and he was lost. And Peter talks about those who were washed, but they return to wallowing in the mire. And Jesus says in Revelation to the church of, I think it's maybe the church of Sardis, said, "Unless you repent, I'll take your candlestick out of its place, and your name can be removed from the book of life." And so that's pretty clear. If a person's name can be taken out of the book of life, then that means it's dangerous to say, once I'm saved, I can do anything I want and I can't be lost. That's the danger of that doctrine. People who believe that once I'm saved, I can be lazy about sanctification. I can be sloppy about living a holy life, and no matter what I do, I'm going to be saved. No. See, that's the extreme. I think that it is true, once we come to the Lord and we accept Jesus, we can trust that as we daily commit our lives to Him, He will work in our lives to sanctify us. But it's an ongoing relationship. That's why Paul said, I die daily. And this is why Jesus says in the Lord's Prayer, give us this day our daily bread. Being a Christian is a day-by-day trust in the Lord.
12: Yes, sir, and I agree 100%, and I'm a firm believer that you have to do that daily. That's the most definite firm believer, that you have to do that daily.
7: Yeah, so...
12: You can't get lost easy.
7: Exactly. You know, and now I've written a book. I'll send you a copy, just in case someone misunderstands. People think that, well, if you don't believe in once saved, always saved, you must believe you're lost one day, saved the next, lost and then saved, and then lost and then saved. I don't believe that either. So I wrote a book called Assurance, Justification Made Simple. It's a book called Assurance, and I'll be happy to send you a free copy, Joe, if you'd like. You can call the resource number, which is 800-835-6747, or you can read the book at the Amazing Facts website, which is simply amazingfacts.org. Once again, anyone out there, if you'd like a copy of this, you can read it online. It's free. Assurance, Justification Made Simple. We'll send you a copy. All right. Thank you very much, Joe. I'm going to talk real quick to Sergio in Pennsylvania. Sergio, you're on the air.
13: Thank you for taking my call.
7: Yeah, we've got just a couple minutes for the break.
13: Yeah, my question is related to some passages in the New Testament about predestination.
7: Uh-huh.
13: It's pretty much what you said, but I struggle with the understanding that it seems that God predestined some individuals to be saved, and maybe predestined some not to be saved despite their free will,
7: right,
13: of actions. So I just like you to, if you could clarify a little bit, like maybe I misunderstood, but would be
7: the distinction.
13: God predestined some individuals and maybe not others.
7: Yeah, I think the Bible's pretty clear that God doesn't want anyone to be lost, because the Bible tells us that the Lord, and this is 2 Peter chapter 3, the Lord is not willing that any should perish. And Paul says in Timothy, God who would have all men to be saved. That doesn't mean they all will be saved, because people have a will. God doesn't want anyone to be saved, to be lost. He wants everyone to be saved. Hey, Sergio, I tell you what, you've asked a great question. If you don't mind just holding on, and when I come back from after this break, I'll be happy to pick up that very important question. Friends, we're going to be chased by the music for a brief break for some of our affiliate carriers to have a station identification. And we do still have lines open. If you want to call for the second half, just pick up your phone. It's 800-463-7297. We'll be right back.

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0: 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More than 45 years of proclaiming God's message around the world.
13: And then the logo pops across, Amazing Facts Presents. I've listened to a lot of different ministers, but this was the first time that he's actually saying something where I had to grab my Bible and actually pick it up. And I've never heard this before. Let me look through and find this. And I just couldn't get enough.
10: And so I started doing Bible studies. Every single one of these guys started being changed, including myself.
1: My question was, why did that happen to me, God? The Lord was able to reach out, and I actually saw Him as a father.
14: I lost everything, and that was when I realized that it was God missing in my life.
15: I went to a prophecy seminar, which knocked me out. This message was so powerful and so irrefutable. I just went, this is real. This is amazing.
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16: Welcome back, listening friends, and we know that some have joined us en route. This is the Bible Answers Live program. And if you have a Bible question, that's what we're all about. We do our best to study the Word of God with our friends out there and ask any question related to the Bible. And we don't have all the answers, but we will do our best and have some great Bible study resources at our fingertips. My name is Doug Batchelor. Pastor Jean Ross is off for the evening. And we're going to return to a question that came in from Sergio. Sergio was asking about the will of God and predestination and if God knows everything, and if he's chosen that, if he's all-powerful, and some are saved and some are not, is God somehow deciding who is saved or who is not? There's some verses that talk about predestination in the Bible. Is that sort of what you're asking, Sergio?
17: Yes, I understand it. Yeah, your answer. I appreciate it. But my specific question is, according to some passages in the New Testament, does God clearly say that, some individuals were predestined, to be saved? And if that's true, are some that are predestined not to be saved, no matter their free will?
16: Yeah, there's one verse where Paul says in Romans, Esau I hated and Jacob I loved. And people have thought that that meant, well, that God just decided that he's going to save and love Jacob and he's going to destroy Esau. But Paul is actually quoting an Old Testament prophet who is basically saying that the people of Jacob I've loved, I made a covenant with, the children of Esau, because Esau rejected his birthright, he hated. Jacob was spiritual, he wanted the birthright. Esau was carnal, he just wanted some beans when he got hungry, and he was willing to sell his birthright for beans, is what it amounts to. God is not saying that he chose that Esau should be lost and Jacob saved. He said that the descendants of Esau, who were carnal and earthly minded, he hated that, and he loved the descendants of Jacob that were looking for spiritual things. So some have misunderstood that and a few other verses by Paul. But, it's interesting. Peter, in 2 Peter chapter 3, Peter says, Paul, the apostle, says some things that are deep, and if people are unstable and unlearned, they twist them to their destruction. Many have taken some statements of Paul and twisted them to mean that God has decided ahead of time who's going to be saved and who's going to be lost. Now, that wouldn't be very fair, because if God created some people to be lost, and then he puts them in the lake of fire and punishes them for being lost. Well, he created them to be lost, and then he punishes them for being lost. Where's the justice in that? You see what I'm saying, Sergio?
17: Correct. Yes.
16: So the very fact that God punishes the lost means that they're responsible. They've had a decision, and they chose poorly. So, hey, I want to send you a free book. 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And you can read that online for free at the Amazing Facts website. I'm looking at it right now at our website. You just click underneath the media or the free library, and you'll see it there. That's got all the scriptures in it, Sergio, and you'll really appreciate that. Thank you for your call. And with that, we're going to go now talk to Henry, who's calling from Grand Rapids, Michigan. Henry, first-time caller. Thank you for calling.
5: Yeah, Pastor Doug, I got a question for you. I have no answer for it. I've been a Christian for 20 years. I can't figure it out. The question is, when Jesus died on the cross, there was a thief. And he told the thief, till this day you'll be with me in paradise. And the question is, Jesus didn't take the thief. He couldn't take the thief to paradise because he was in the tomb for 3 days. And he told Mary, don't touch me, for I'm not in a sin yet. You
16: right.
5: Know? And I'm wondering why he would tell the thief that. And when he didn't go to heaven himself yet.
16: You've asked a very observant question that many people have missed. If you look at that passage there in Luke chapter 23, Jesus is talking to the thief there on the cross. The thief turns to him and he says, Lord, remember me when you come into your kingdom. And Jesus said, verily I say to you today, you will be with me in paradise. Now, this is very important to understand. When the English translators translate the Bible from the original Greek. It's originally written in Greek. Greek does not have punctuation. Punctuation often tells us where to pause, and it helps us understand the meaning. Quick story. Years ago, a lady telegrammed her husband before they had the telephones. She sent a telegram from Paris saying, I found a beautiful fox coat I'd like to buy. And he wrote her back and said, no price too high. And so she bought the coat. Well, when she got off the ship, he said, what are you doing with the coat? I said, no, price too high. Well, there was no comma. And because there was no comma, they didn't understand he was saying, no, price is too high. Instead of saying, no, price is too high. See how that comma completely changed the meaning. What Jesus said to the thief was, verily I say to you today, then the comma, you will be with me in paradise. The emphasis is not, today you'll be with me in paradise. The emphasis is, I'm telling you today, I'm making a promise to you today. Though I don't look like a king, and though I don't look like a lord, because you've called me Lord and King, you will be with me in paradise. So he never was emphasizing, you'll be with me in paradise this day. He was saying, I'm promising you today that you will be with me in paradise. So when they did the punctuation there, and some translations have corrected that. In the King James, it'll say, verily I say unto you, comma, today you'll be with me in paradise. Where really in the Greek it says, verily I say to you today, comma, you will be with me in paradise. See the difference?
5: I see the difference. One thing I can't figure out, there's so many scriptures in Revelations that talks about the sound of the trumpet and the dead in Christ shall be risen first. And then Paul says to be absent from the body is to be present with the Lord. I just get confused what to believe.
16: Well, you're wondering when does a person actually go to heaven with Jesus? And
5: right.
16: I've got a study guide that you can either download for free or I'll send you a copy. And it's called, Are the Dead Really Dead? And it explains when the resurrection happens. It'll talk about when the thief actually goes to be with the Lord. And it explains when the trumpet sounds in 1 Thessalonians 4. And all the verses you just mentioned are in that one study guide and well explained. Sounds like it's right up the alley for what you're looking for, Henry. If you just call 800-835-6747. 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It explains the resurrection, when it's going to happen. We'll send you a free copy. Or always, you can read that study guide at the Amazing Facts website, which is amazingfacts.com. By the way, if you YouTube Doug Batchelor, Are the Dead Really Dead? Or even if you did Doug Batchelor Death, I've got several sermons I've done because there's been so much confusion on that subject. We'll send you a free copy. You can watch it online. And we thank you for your call. All right. With that, we're going to go next and we're going to talk to Daphne, who is listening from New York. And Daphne, you're on the air with Bible Answers Live. Thank you
12: good
16: for
12: evening.
16: Waiting. Your
12: Hello?
16: Question. Yeah, you're on.
12: Yeah, good evening.
16: Evening.
12: I was just wondering what happened to Ishmael's mother. I didn't read anything about her after that statement when she was in the wilderness talking to God.
16: Yeah, Hagar was Ishmael's mother. And Abraham was told to divorce Hagar because he had taken two wives. He had a son with Sarah, finally, Isaac. And then he had had a prior son with Hagar, Ishmael. It was never God's plan that he should marry Hagar. And it was bringing strife into the family. And God said, I want you to give a settlement. He gave a gift to Hagar. Now, instead of going to Egypt and investing her money, she kind of got lost in the wilderness for a while, and the boy nearly died of thirst. But Ishmael grew into a great tribe and a mighty people. Hagar, it does say in the Bible, Hagar took a wife for Ishmael from Egypt. She was from Egypt. And brought him to the desert where she and her people ended up growing. So Hagar probably lived a good long life and died of old age. She was kind of the queen of the tribe of Ishmael. But it never kind of gives the day of her death or any of those details in the Bible. You're right about that. Does that help a little bit? Are you still with us, Daphne? Okay, Daphne may be muted or off the air. Hey, thank you for your question, and we appreciate that. We're going to talk next to Lawrence, who's calling from Newport, Virginia, listening on 3ABN. Lawrence, you're on the air with Bible Answers Live.
18: Yes, Pastor.
16: Hi, thank you for your call.
18: You're welcome. Oh, this is my first time of calling.
16: Well, we appreciate it. And what is your question tonight?
18: I've come across a lot of stuff on the internet, like Book of Enoch. And then I was wondering if I can have some clarification about this book and then why it was not added in the Bible.
16: Yeah, there is a book called...
18: Is there anything like Book of Enoch? And why, because I want to be clear and then get my mind out of it.
16: Yeah. The Book of Enoch does exist. The question is, was the Book of Enoch all inspired? Jude quotes from the Book of Enoch in his book. And the Book of Enoch was a piece of literature that wasn't written by Enoch. Of course, you know, Enoch lived before the time of Noah, so the Book of Enoch, to be authentic, would have had to somehow survive the flood or be reproduced by Noah or Moses or somebody. There's no reference in ancient Jewish literature to the Book of Enoch. The Book of Enoch only appears after the Babylonian captivity. So it's believed that it was written and by someone who was named Enoch or claimed to be from Enoch. It had some wonderful inspirational statements in it. Jude quotes from one of those statements, but it doesn't mean the whole book is inspired. And so the book was not included in the New Testament. Now, most of the New Testament books that you find included in the canon of Scripture are either referenced to by the other apostles or by Jesus himself. The one fleeting reference from Jude was not enough for the Bible, those who compiled the Bible or put the determine which books they believe were inspired, to include it, because it just sort of appears out of nowhere in history. And okay. because Jude quotes from the book doesn't mean the whole thing's inspired. Paul quotes from a Greek poet, meaning that Greek poet made an inspired statement, but it doesn't mean everything the poet ever wrote was inspired. See what I'm saying?
18: Yes.
16: I think Abraham Lincoln's speech of the Gettysburg Address was inspired, but it doesn't mean everything Lincoln said was inspired.
18: Yeah.
16: So Jude chose to quote from a small segment in the Book of Enoch that did talk about the second coming that he believed was in harmony with the Bible, but the whole book was not.
18: Okay.
16: All right. Does that help a little bit?
18: Yeah. Yes, I did.
16: Hey, thank you so
18: much. Thank you very much.
16: Appreciate it, Lawrence. And, yeah, check us out at amazingfacts.org. You'll find a lot more material there. All right, going next, talk to Freddie. Freddie in Brooklyn, New York, listening on WMCA. Welcome, Freddie. You're on the air with Bible Answers Live.
19: Hi, Doc. How are you?
16: I'm much better than I deserve.
19: My question is, in the chapter 3 of the book of Daniel, it talks about the three Hebrew boys being thrown into the fiery furnace.
16: Yes.
19: And it goes further to say, when the king Nebuchadnezzar looked into the fire, he saw four. My question is, when after he called out the three Hebrew boys out of the fiery furnace, what happened to the fourth person he saw in the fiery furnace? Was he burnt up?
16: No, King Nebuchadnezzar, when he said, did we not throw through, by the way, this is Daniel 3, verse 24, after he threw Shadrach, Meshach, and Abednego in the fire, it says the king was astonished, and he rose up and he spoke and said, didn't we throw three men in the fire, bound? How come I see four? And then he goes on and says, the form of the fourth is like the Son of God. So God sent an angel to be with them in that furnace to protect them. Just like if you read in Daniel chapter 6, when Daniel was thrown in the lion's den, Daniel said, my God has sent his angel and shut the lion's mouth. God sent an angel to protect Daniel. And so that when they came out of the den, the angel just, you know, he disappeared, became invisible again. But either the angel or God's son himself came to preserve them and encourage them when they were thrown in the furnace for their faith. Are you still
19: Thank
16: there,
19: you.
16: Freddie?
19: Yeah, that's all right. Sounds good.
16: That makes sense?
19: Makes sense.
16: All right. Hey, I appreciate your call. That's a good question. And even I got some new ideas while I was just looking at that with you. Sometimes as I study with others, I get edified myself. All right. We're going to talk next to Robert. And we do have another couple of lines free. Before I go to Robert, just reminding you, go to call in your questions, 800-463-7297. With your Bible questions, still have time for a few more calls. All right, going to talk Robert in College Place, Washington, on KFIA. Robert, you're on the air.
20: Hello, Pastor Doug.
16: Hi.
20: I was wanting to know tonight regarding the Torah. I know there's Sabbath laws in the Old Testament and about wearing something on your clothes, a tick-tock, or whatever it's called.
16: Phylacteries and things?
20: You raped or something, all those kind of laws. Where does the Torah fit in with all these laws? And I mean, I know there's ceremonial laws that we're done away with, but what about the Sabbath laws, wearing things on your clothes or tassels and all those other kind of things?
16: Well, you've got, you know, the word Torah, it means the instruction. It's sort of a broad term that can refer to the law. Typically, it refers to the first five books of Moses. The priests, they were to wear sometimes garments or borders of blue to remind them about the law of God. And so if you're asking specifically about that part of the Torah, well, you know, we don't have the Jewish priesthood anymore. When Christ died, two things were torn. When Jesus died on the cross, it says that the veil in the temple was torn, and meaning that we don't use the temple anymore to sacrifice. Christ is our lamb. And the high priest tore his garments, meaning that we're not under the old priesthood anymore, but Christ is our high priest, and we are a nation of priests. So we don't need to all go around wearing the Jewish robes anymore. We're not under that those articles. So was there anything other specific question about the Torah?
20: No, I just know that there's people that are Torah observant, and I know that ceremonial laws have been done away with, so I just...
16: Well, yeah, keep in mind, when you think of the Torah, some people are referring to the five books of Moses, and it is the written Torah. That's all in the Bible. But they've got the spoken Torah, which were the commentaries of the rabbis over time on the books of Moses. They are not inspired because there was almost no end of rabbis and people who had comments. Some of them were very zany. Some were very good. And so I wouldn't put a lot of stock in the spoken Torah. And that may be some of what you're reading, the sayings of the different rabbis about the... If you want to know what the true Torah is, read the five books of Moses, Genesis, Exodus, Numbers, Deuteronomy, Leviticus. And I actually didn't just give them in order. But those are the five books. And that's inspired, part of the Word of God. then you've got all the rabbi commentaries on that. That's some of the extended Torah. I wouldn't put a lot of stock in that. So I don't know if that helps at all. Robert, with your question.
20: Yes, thank you.
16: All right. Hey, thank you very much. Appreciate your call. Let me see. We do still have a couple lines open. If you have a question, 800-463-7297 brings you to the Bible Answers Live studio. All right. Going to talk next to Alden, who's listening from Las Vegas. And you got a question, Alden.
2: Yes, Pastor Doug Batchelor. It's finally nice to be able to talk to you. My wife and I listen to you all the time, especially during Shabbat.
16: Well, bless your heart. Yeah, we appreciate your calling in.
2: I'm calling in from Las Vegas. I had a question regarding the message in the Bible stating that you shall not judge. And I get hit with this all the time. People saying that you can't judge me. You can't judge anything that I believe in. But yet, I understand that Jesus said, before you judge, you should remove the plank out of your eye, and so on and so forth. So the question is, the Bible says that we should have discernment. And for me, it's kind of like a fine line between discernment and judging. Can you comment on that?
16: Yeah, probably one of the most misquoted or misapplied verses in the Bible is the one that says, judge not, or don't judge. The Bible doesn't really say we should never use judgment. Matter of fact, Paul condemns the Corinthian church because they did not judge a brother who was sleeping with his stepmother. And he said, look, you should be able to judge in these kind of matters, that this fellow should be put out of the church. He's doing something that's being mocked by the Gentiles. Jesus said, when you judge, use a righteous judgment. He didn't say if you judge. So we're given brains, and God wants us to reason with him, and there's times we exercise judgment. He doesn't want us condemning others, because, when we condemn another person, we could bring condemnation on ourselves. If we're going to try to encourage a brother or sister in the way of righteousness, then Paul said, make sure that you're not doing the very things that you're talking to someone else about.
2: That seems to be an issue with not being hypocritical when making a judgment call.
16: Yeah, exactly. Jesus said if you're going to help a person with the speck in their eye, make sure you don't have a 2x4 in your own eye. So otherwise, it's hypocrisy and you're being inconsistent. But at the same time, we don't want to go around condemning people. But the Lord does. We don't want to have the attitude that Cain had when God said, where is your brother? And Cain said, I don't want to judge my brother. I'm not my brother's keeper. Who cares about my brother? So you've got that extreme where Christians just don't care about anyone because they say, I don't want to be accused of judging, so we don't care about anyone's condition. And then you've got the other extreme where we kind of go around and we're more righteous than everyone else and looking down on others and condemning them. That's the other extreme. So, don't judge is often misapplied in the Bible. Does that help a little?
2: Oh, yes, it does. It clarifies it greatly. Thank you very much for your time.
16: Thank you, Alden. We do have a book. We'll send you a free copy, and it's called Facing the Judge, and it talks about judgment. And all you've got to do is call 800-835-6747. One more time, 800-835-6747. Ask for the book, Facing the Judge, and we do appreciate your call. Okay, with that, we're going to talk next to Chris, who's calling from Canton. Oh, that's on WMUZ. Chris, you're on the air.
21: Hi.
16: Hi.
21: I would like to know, we have some longtime friends that have, believe in the Lord, and they've been faithful Christians in the way they live. But they don't believe in doctors or different things to keep you healthy and alive. And they have a daughter right now that's very sick. And she hadn't gone to the doctor to get the procedure on things she was supposed to, and now doesn't look good at all. I don't know how to approach this because we've known them for years. They've been generous. They've been kind. But I think I prejudged them because I thought, he was being foolish, thinking that doctors serve a purpose.
16: Yeah, the Bible does say that we can turn to the Lord and trust him for healing. One of the ways God sometimes sends healing is by giving us people that can give treatment. And so it's not a lack of faith. if a doctor, you know, here I've got a solution for your sickness, it's this procedure, it's this medicine.
21: So how could I approach it if I know I'll be around him at some point here in the near future?
16: Well, you can show him there's a story in the Bible where King Hezekiah, if you can remember that, King Hezekiah was sick.
21: Write it down, King.
16: King Hezekiah was sick, and he prayed, and Elijah the prophet told him he needed to put a plaster on his boil, and he was healed. So God used a procedure for him to be healed. God could have miraculously spoken.
21: Oh, wait a minute. I should tell you this. He rubs honey all over his wife.
16: Oh.
21: She's not well either.
16: Oh, well, I don't know that I'd recommend that. But that that's strange. Anyway, okay. But you know, you can show them that and help them see that there are examples in the Bible where God uses doctors. One of the New Testament books, the book of Luke, is written by a physician. And so Luke did not give up being a physician when he accepted Jesus. He did not give up caring about the poor and the sick. And the gifts of healing are one of the gifts that God gives people. And that doesn't mean all miraculous healing where you just wave your hand and speak over them. Anyway, so hopefully that'll help a little bit. And you can point them to that story there in the book of Isaiah about King Hezekiah when he was sick and he prayed. And God used a medical procedure to help him. Listening friends, we are just...

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5: Lord, who shall abide in thy tabernacle? Who shall dwell in thy holy hill? He that walketh uprightly, and worketh righteousness, and speaketh the truth in his heart. He that backbiteth not with his tongue, nor doeth evil to his neighbor, nor taketh up a reproach against his neighbor. In whose eyes a vile person is contemned, but he honoreth them that fear the Lord. He that sweareth to his own hurt, and changeth not. He that putteth not out his money to usury, nor taketh reward against the innocent. He that doeth these things shall never be moved.
6: With men this is impossible, but with God all things are possible. Then answered Peter and said unto him, Behold, we have forsaken all and followed thee. What shall we have therefore? And Jesus said unto them, Verily I say unto you, that ye which have followed me, in the regeneration when the Son of Man shall sit in the throne of his glory, ye also shall sit upon 12 thrones, judging the 12 tribes of Israel. And every one that hath forsaken houses, or brethren, or sisters, or father, or mother, or wife, or children, or lands, for my name's sake, shall receive an hundredfold, and shall inherit everlasting life. But many that are first shall be last, and the last shall be first. Blessed are they which do hunger and thirst after righteousness, for they shall be filled.
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0: Now a look at your evening weather on Lafayette Christian Talk Radio. Mostly cloudy with thunderstorms today, with a high near 89 and lows around 76. Partly sunny with thunderstorms tomorrow, with a high of 92 and lows around 77. For your Wednesday, partly sunny with thunderstorms with a high near 92 and lows around 78. And for Thursday, partly sunny with a high near 93 and lows around 77. That's your evening weather on Lafayette Christian Talk Radio.
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3: Do you ever get bored with your job? I'm Mary Lohman of the Christian Working Woman, and boredom is a common problem we all face. This week, our friend Fran deals with boredom on her job. In case you're not familiar with this series, this is a fictional story of a woman who's learning to practice the presence of Jesus on her job. It's Tuesday afternoon, and Fran's sitting at her desk looking at the clock. 3 o'clock. Wow. Has this been a long day? I am ready to go home. In fact, I'm ready for the weekend, and it's only Tuesday. How am I going to make it to Friday? She says out loud to herself. She realizes that she hasn't had much energy in the past few days, and she feels a bit guilty, but she can rationalize it to herself. I'm just tired of the same old routine, you know, she tells herself. I guess I'm ready for a new job. I think I've got this one down pat, and there's no challenge in it for me. That quiet voice of Jesus says to her, "So you feel you've done all you can do with this job? No new ground to break? No room for improvement?" Coming to understand that Jesus is aware of her every word and thought still catches her by surprise at times. But as she's learning to practice the presence of Jesus, she's more and more aware of his reaction to her words and her thoughts. She says, "Well, I guess there's always room for improvement, but I've been here a few years now, and yeah, I think I'm ready for bigger things." Jesus says, "Have you noticed your attitude in the last few days and weeks? Can you see that your work habits have deteriorated a bit, maybe because of your attitude?" That's a little hard for Fran to own up to quite yet. She says, "I don't think I've been that bad. I'm still getting my work done." "Yes," Jesus says, "but are you working with excellence? Are you doing it with all your might?" Jesus reminds her of a familiar verse from Ecclesiastes 9:10. Fran says, "Lord, I do more work on a bad day than most of my coworkers do on a good day." Jesus replies, "So by comparing yourself with others, you can justify your lack of doing your best? Is that what you're telling me, Fran?" Fran is not sure how to answer him, so she shifts in her seat and starts to shuffle papers. Boredom. It can certainly lead to some poor work habits and keep us from being our best, can it? You'll have to tune in tomorrow to see how Fran deals with this issue. Did you know that the Christian Working Woman has a YouTube channel? Each week you'll discover practical biblical advice from that channel. Just search for us on YouTube and be sure to subscribe today. I look forward to sharing more encouragement with you tomorrow here on the Christian Working Woman.
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5: It has stood the test of time. God's book, the Bible, still relevant in today's complex world. It is written. Sharing hope around the globe.
2: I'm John Bradshaw, and this is It Is Written. Thanks for joining me today. I'm here behind the G.A.R. Hall, the oldest church building in the city of Gettysburg, Pennsylvania. It was built in 1822 by Methodists. It was the first church in this area to allow blacks and whites to worship together. The church is still in use today. In 1863, during and after the Battle of Gettysburg, most public buildings and most church buildings were pressed into emergency service. Many college buildings, seminary buildings, even private homes were converted into hospitals to take care of the many wounded and dying. Behind the GAR hall here, you find this little cemetery. There's no shortage of cemeteries in Gettysburg, and that's because so many people died in battle. During the course of the American Civil War, more than 700,000 soldiers died, almost 8,000 alone during this one battle here, and more following the battle. If you plan to make a trip to come and visit Gettysburg and you do a little bit of research, you're probably going to discover this interesting fact. The number one money-making tourism enterprise in Gettysburg is ghost tours. In fact, one company that operates ghost tours here in Gettysburg has this to say on its website. Of all the forlorn, countless souls awash in time, none reach out to us more than those of the dead at Gettysburg. They were young men, mostly, with hopes for a bright future, and moved by sincere patriotic dreams, caught up and cruelly thrown down again in that great hot whirl of mortal combat. Their presence on earth was silenced forever by death. Or maybe not. So what's really going on here? Are the ghosts of dead soldiers really wandering around Gettysburg, lost in some sort of purgatory? And if they are, what stranded them here? Was it the tragedy of war, or was it, as the website says, their intense desire for a bright future? And did nobody tell them that the Battle of Gettysburg ended a century and a half ago? When it comes to the subject of what happens to the dead, the only place you can go to for reliable answers is the Word of God. It's the only thing we can really trust. The ghosts of Gettysburg. I'll have more in just a moment.
4: 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Here's a sample.
2: Abraham Lincoln's son, Robert, was on a railway platform in Jersey City, New Jersey, when he slipped between the platform and a moving train. But someone behind him grabbed his coat collar and lifted him to safety on the platform, saving him from serious injury and possibly death. The man who saved young Robert Lincoln was Edwin Booth, the brother of John Wilkes Booth, who later murdered President Lincoln. The brother of Lincoln's assassin saved Lincoln's son. Coincidence? Well, you decide. But when God is at work in our lives, that's providence. Ecclesiastes 11:5 says, "As you do not know what is the way of the wind, or how the bones grow in the womb of her who is with child, so you do not know the works of God who makes everything." Even when you don't see it, God is at work. Where some see coincidence, you can know God was there. Let's live today by every word. Today we're talking about the ghosts of Gettysburg. The idea of people dying and leaving spirits here on the earth to wander to and fro is an old idea. As a matter of fact, people have been believing in ghosts since before human beings started leaving written records. Today, most people fall into one or the other of two main camps when it comes to this question of what happens when you die. Many people believe that when you die, you go straight to heaven or straight to hell or perhaps purgatory. In other words, you survive bodily death. You go on living after you die. And then there's a school of thought that says that when you die, your spirit goes back to God, but your hopes and dreams and thoughts and desires and aspirations all cease to be. As Solomon wrote in Ecclesiastes 9 and verse 5, "The dead know not anything." Well, whatever you believe about that, there's one thing everybody ought to be able to agree on, and that's this, that when you die, You don't leave a spirit behind that roams the earth. The dead don't come back to visit their families or haunt houses. In the Bible, the only spirit beings that roamed the earth, at least in the Old Testament, were angels. Interestingly, even in the Bible, there were people who believed in ghosts. Let's consider a New Testament story. We get it from Matthew chapter 14, verses 25 and 26. Now in the fourth watch of the night, Jesus went to them walking on the sea. And when the disciples saw him walking on the sea, they were troubled, saying, "It is a ghost." And they cried out for fear. Did I read that right? Did the disciples actually believe in ghosts? The ones who spent many of their waking days every day for several years with Jesus, the divine Son of God? Did these guys believe in ghosts? Evidently so. And it wasn't just the disciples who believed this either. There's a very curious story found in the Old Testament concerning a man named Saul. That is, King Saul, the king of Israel. King Saul believed that he had an encounter with a ghost as well. You find the story in 1 Samuel chapter 28, and the fact is, it's the only real ghost story that you find in the Bible. Understanding this story gives us some real insight into the supernatural. Let's pick it up in 1 Samuel 28 and verse 8. So Saul disguised himself and put on other clothes, and he went, and two men with him. And they came to the woman by night, and he said, "Please conduct a seance for me, and bring up for me the one I shall name to you." Then the woman said to him, "Look, you know what Saul has done, how he has cut off the mediums and the spiritists from the land. Why then do you lay a snare for my life to cause me to die?" And Saul swore to her by the Lord, saying, "As the Lord lives, no punishment shall come upon you for this thing." Then the woman said, "Whom shall I bring up for you?" And he said, "Bring up Samuel for me." When the woman saw Samuel, she cried out with a loud voice. And the woman spoke to Saul, saying, "Why have you deceived me? For you are Saul." And the king said to her, "Do not be afraid. What do you see?" And the woman said to Saul, "I saw a spirit ascending out of the earth." So he said to her, "What is his form?" And she said, "An old man is coming up, and he is covered with a mantle." And Saul perceived that it was Samuel, and he stooped with his face to the ground and bowed down. Now Samuel said to Saul, "Why have you disturbed me by bringing me up?" Interesting, isn't it? Now the question we want to ask ourselves is this: was that actually the ghost of Samuel? Evidently looked like Samuel, apparently talked like Samuel. This Samuel figure evidently recognized Saul, and Samuel wasn't too happy about having been brought back from the dead. So how do we understand this? First thing you want to do is consider the context in which this took place. King Saul was talking to a medium, and this was something that God had expressly forbidden his people from doing. Leviticus 19:31, "Give no regard to mediums and familiar spirits. Do not seek after them to be defiled by them. I am the Lord your God." And then we read this in Deuteronomy chapter 18, verses 9 through 13. "When you come into the land which the Lord your God is giving you, you shall not learn to follow the abominations of those nations. There shall not be found among you anyone who makes his son or his daughter pass through the fire, or one who practices witchcraft, or a soothsayer, or one who interprets omens, or a sorcerer, or one who conjures spells, or a medium, or a spiritist, or one who calls up the dead. For all who do these things are an abomination to the Lord, and because of these abominations, the Lord your God drives them out from before you. You shall be blameless before the Lord your God." And then Leviticus chapter 20 and verse 6. "And the person who turns to mediums and familiar spirits to prostitute himself with them, I will set my face against that person and cut him off from his people." Spiritualism is one of Satan's most overwhelming and most effective deceptions, and it was cooked up in the theological seminaries of hell itself. There's no question something was going on, and what was going on was this: Saul the king was speaking to the medium, and the medium was communicating with the devil. It's important that we know this, especially in this world where psychics are big business and mediums have their own television programs. Wasn't that long ago that a cable TV channel came here to Gettysburg and they filmed a show on paranormal activity in Gettysburg. They brought high-tech electronic equipment that they hoped was going to help them capture communication with spirits from the other side. How successful were they in doing so? Well, you and I both know. People say Gettysburg is haunted. People refer to hearing strange things and seeing odd things from time to time. Activity they can't really adequately explain. But you know, that's true for just about anywhere in the United States. You hear something, you see something. If you hadn't been told that there are spirits roaming around, you'd never have even thought it was a spirit. You'd have thought that noise in your attic was a raccoon. You wouldn't have been worried about some departed Gettysburg soldier. It is said that Gettysburg is the most haunted place in the United States. True or false? Well, it's true that it's said that, but I think we both know why it is said. You know why? Because it's good for business. That's why. Now, God does have a means of assisting those of us living on the earth, even sometimes communicating with us here on the earth. How does God do that supernaturally? One, through the Holy Spirit. Two, through the Word of God. And three, through angels. One thing that's consistent in the Bible about angels is that when angels interact with human beings, they have this tremendous capacity to be able to fill human beings with awe. They are awe-inspiring. I'll share with you a couple of verses from the Bible that make that point very, very clear. Matthew chapter 28 and verse 5. The angel answered and said unto the women, "Fear not, for I know that you seek Jesus, which was crucified." These are the women who came down to Jesus' tomb. The angel appeared and they were awestruck. Now the word used is fear. And I've got to be honest with you and tell you that I'm not sure how much terror filled these people as much as wonder and awe. A heavenly being. We're in the presence of somebody who has come from God. They didn't have to be terrified of God, but I tell you, they were, the word is not inappropriate anyhow. They were afraid. They were awestruck. I'll give you another verse that makes the same point and we'll discuss a couple of others again. Luke 1 verse 12. When Zacharias, that's the father of John the Baptist, saw him, the angel, he was troubled and fear fell upon him. So the angels of heaven have this ability to instill fear or inspire awe in those people who encounter the angels of heaven. You read in Daniel chapter 8, Daniel said when the angel appeared to him, he was afraid and he fell on his face. So point number one, angels inspire, let's say, fear or awe. You choose which word works best for you. Point number two, angels are powerful. I want to share a little story with you from Isaiah chapter 37. How powerful are the angels? Well, let's look at this. At Gettysburg in 1863, Battle of Gettysburg ended with 8,000 or thereabouts deaths. Many more casualties when you take into account the wounded and the missing and so on. And then about another 8,000 people died shortly after the Battle of Gettysburg. And it's interesting to just say that as though it's of no consequence, but it was of colossal consequence. Then you had the Battle of Antietam, the bloodiest single day in the history of the American Civil War. But look at this. How powerful is an angel of heaven? I'll read in Isaiah chapter 37, starting in verse 33. Listen to this. God says, "Therefore thus saith the Lord concerning the king of Assyria, he shall not come into the city, nor shoot an arrow there, nor come before it with shields, nor cast a bank against it. By the way that he came, by the same shall he return, and shall not come into the city, saith the Lord. For I will defend the city to save it for mine own sake, and for my servant David's sake." And then what did God do? God commissioned an angel who went forth and, well, let's read. Let's read and see what happens in verse 36. Then the angel of the Lord went forth and smote the camp of the Assyrians 185 3,000. And when they arose early in the morning, behold, they were all dead corpses. One angel, so powerful that 185,000 soldiers were killed in one fell swoop. How powerful are the angels of God? They're tremendously powerful. Now there's another point I want you to look at concerning the angels of heaven, God's messengers sent to this earth, and that's this. 2 Kings chapter 6, verse 13, he, the king, said, "Go and spy where he is, that I may send and fetch him." And it was told him, saying, "Behold, he is in Dothan." Therefore he sent their horses and chariots and a great host, and they came by night and compassed the city about. And when the servant of the man of God was risen early and gone forth, behold, an host compassed the city both with horses and chariots. And his servants said unto him, "Alas, my master, how shall we do?" And he answered, "Fear not, for they that be with us are more than they that be with them." And Elisha prayed and said, "Lord, I pray thee, open his eyes that he may see." And the Lord opened the eyes of the young man, and he saw, and behold, the mountain was full of horses and chariots of fire round about Elisha. In 2 Kings chapter 6, the angels appeared as brilliant beings. What a display to see the mountain full of horses and chariots of fire sent from God, and angels. The word of God said a great host was there. How impressive that must have been to the view of Elisha's servant to walk out there and look out and see what God had sent, all sent by God to assist and aid and help God's people and bring encouragement and assure God's people that he was with them. God was there with his people. And the angels appeared as messengers of God to bring strength and hope. Now, about the way angels appear. The Word of God makes clear that angels are able to assume other forms. Now, here's what I mean by that. I'll give you a couple of very biblical examples. In the New Testament, the Word of God says that Satan is able to appear as an angel of light. Now, he's an angel of darkness. He's the devil. Nevertheless, he can disguise himself in such a way as he can appear to be an angel of goodness, an angel of light. Let's get an even more graphic example than that. We go back to Genesis, the creation story, just after the creation story, and Genesis chapter 3. In Genesis chapter 3 and verse 1, the Bible says, "Now the serpent was more subtle than any beast of the field which the Lord God had made. And he said unto the woman, Yea, hath God said, You shall not eat of every tree of the garden? And the woman said unto the serpent, We may eat of the fruit of the trees of the garden, but of the fruit of the tree which is in the midst of the garden, God has said," and so on. The devil appeared as a snake. Must have been a very beautiful creature, because Eve was enticed, she was beguiled, she was drawn, she was attracted to what was taking place. Now maybe there's something about a talking snake. Little hard for me to relate to, because I was raised in one of the very few countries in the world where there are no snakes. There's only three of them, and I was raised in one of those three countries. No snakes at all. I wasn't raised with any affinity for snakes in any way, shape, or form. Now, I've developed a working toleration with them. I can't imagine what I would ever have done if I'd heard a talking snake. I'd like to think that I wouldn't have hung around. Eve heard the voice, looked and saw the snake, the serpent. It must have been a beautiful creature, and she entered into a discussion with it. And where did that discussion lead? It led to where we are today, plunged into misery and sin in the depths of despair as a planet, hoping for a better day. And we know that better day is the return of Jesus. Lucifer, now Satan, changed his form, and he did that to draw Eve and Adam and this whole planet into the depths of the misery of sin. Now, there's another point I want to make about angels, and that's this. You know, God created us in such a way that we can be in heaven. Yeah, the Bible says that we are the

temple of the Holy Spirit. We were created to be filled with the presence of God. In Revelation chapter 3, Jesus says, "Behold, I stand at the door and knock. If anyone hears my voice and opens the door, I will come into him and dine with him, and that person will dine with me." Jesus wants to come into us and live his life in us. We read that again and again and again in the Word of God. We were made to be inhabited. However, you've also read in the Word of God that there are people who have been inhabited by the wrong spirit. And there are probably several places we could go in the Bible to illustrate that, but I want to go to Luke chapter 11. And there's an interesting passage in Luke chapter 11 that demonstrates this. Luke chapter 11, I'm going to read in verse 24 and on. "When the unclean spirit is gone out of a man, he walketh through dry places seeking rest, and finding none, he saith, I will return unto my house whence I came out. And when he cometh, he findeth it swept and garnished. Then he goes and he takes to him seven other spirits more wicked than himself. And they enter in and dwell there, and the last state of that man is worse than his first." Isn't that something? You see, we were made to be inhabited by a spirit. God is a spirit, and that's who we want to fill us up. Jesus wants to live his life in us, and he would do that today through the Holy Spirit. But if we are not filled with the Holy Spirit, we're going to be filled with something. Notice, the demon was cast out or went out of a man. He came back to that person and found the man empty. Empty. And because he was empty, there was room inside that person's mind or heart or life for that demon and many of his associates. We were made to be filled up. We were made to be filled with the Spirit of God. However, if we are not, we can be filled with the spirit of Satan. We can be filled with demons. People can be possessed. You know, that's one of the reasons why it's so very, very important not to go to mediums, not to consult mediums, not to deal with psychics, to stay away from psychic phenomena, to stay away from that dangerous, unbiblical, paranormal activity. Why? Because it's not of God. And if you will give the enemy of souls a toehold, he'll take it. If you give him an inch, he'll take a mile. If you give him access to your life at all, before you know it, he's taken over your life completely. The only safe thing to do is to stay away from that dark side, to stay away from the mediums and the psychics, to stay away from the ghosts and the ghost stories, and run to Jesus and hang on to Jesus and just don't let go. You can't always explain things that go bump in the night, except you can know this. The devil is a liar. Jesus called him the father of lies. And to get a world full of people to believe that the spirits of the dead come back to the earth and roam the streets and haunt houses, really, that's quite an achievement, especially when the Bible says plainly and simply in the book of Job chapter 7 that the dead return no more to their house. So, are there demons roaming the streets of Gettysburg? I wouldn't doubt it for a moment. Not for a moment. But are they the spirits of dead soldiers wandering around, troubling people and bothering lives? It absolutely cannot be that way. At least, not if you want to believe the Bible. I'll never forget the experience I had visiting a lady in her home a number of years ago, and she told me this story. She said that her uncle lived with her family in the last years of his life, and that he died right there in her home. It wasn't but a couple of days after the funeral, and she went back into Uncle Larry's bedroom to straighten something up or return something or retrieve something. And as she stepped into that room, music started playing. She looked around. She didn't know how to explain that. She stepped out of the room, and the music stopped. So she stepped in, and it started, and she stepped out, and it stopped, and she had a little fun with this for a while, and she wondered what was going on, and she wondered if she was hearing things, and then she realized that's the kind of music Uncle Larry used to love. That's what's going on here. Uncle Larry's back, and he's telling us everything's okay. Well, you can believe that if you want to, but it's not what the Word of God says. The Bible does not tell us that the dead come back to the earth
haunt houses, scare people, and roam the streets of cities like Gettysburg. In fact, that's far from the truth. It just doesn't happen. And we have that on the authority of the Word of God.

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1: Thanks for joining me today. I look forward to seeing you again next time. 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
2: 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Her father had been attacked by a group of men led by her uncle. The men demanded Truong give up his faith in Christ, but he refused. So they beat him mercilessly and left him to die. When Tien rushed home, her father had already passed away. Her brother, traumatized by witnessing the murder, stopped talking. Their mother died from shock just 2 months later, leaving Tien to care for her three younger brothers. 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

0: 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Winter, that great boogeyman of health. Seems that no matter how many medicines we have in our medicine cabinet, no matter how much orange juice we chug-a-lug, no matter how many vitamin C pills we pop, there it is, that telltale tingle in our throat or heaviness in our chest. Colds and flu are on maneuvers, and you and I, dear listener, are their mission. That is, until now. What you're about to hear will change all that. We really can win the cold wars, and my guest today can tell us how. Dr. Joel Fuhrman has written many books, but on today's program, I'd like to concentrate on just one. It's called Super Immunity, and it has an entire chapter dedicated to the subject of cold and flu. Dr. Fuhrman, welcome back to HeartWise.
1: Oh, thank you. Great to be here.
0: Now, the common cold, in short, what is it and why is it, Dr. Fuhrman?
1: Well, you know, many people know that common colds and flus are caused by viruses. Mm-hmm. And, of course, that antibiotics do not work for viral infections. And really, there's no drugs that really can help you get better. In fact, drugs that people take and they go to doctors seeking medications and help, and it really makes things worse
0: right. And
1: puts more poisonous substances and toxins in the body that, you know, even the over-antibiotic use is linked to cancer, high risk of breast cancer, for example.
0: Mm-hmm.
1: So really, there's no effective treatment for the common cold, and the best thing you can do, or the only thing we can do, is really keep our immune system strong and make our natural immune defenses and aid us to have less exposure to cold viruses and to, when we do get sick, recover more quickly. And of course, you know, we're talking also about good hygiene, you know, not touching your face, keeping your hands clean and not putting your hands where your mouth, your nose, unless you're sure they're clean and you've washed them, especially when you went out in the public and touching public doorknobs and things that other people are around other people that could be, you know, transmitting viruses
0: right,
1: that could increase the risk of getting a cold.
0: Okay, so we have to have due diligence on our part, but of course that may not be enough. Those cold and flu bugs have a way of finding their way to us. Now, you outline some common cold and flu remedies in your book, Super Immunity, and you indicate whether, according to research, they work or don't work. I'd like to run down this list and have you give us a thumbs up or a thumbs down for each one and then explain why. Okay, here we go. The first one is we have a nasty cough, and so we hurry down to the drugstore and we buy those bottles of sweet-tasting cough medicine. Good idea? Bad idea?
1: Well, it's really a bad idea. They're, number one, they don't work. In placebo-controlled trials, people don't cough less at night. They don't sleep. The medications can cause insomnia and make them sleep more poorly.
0: Mm-hmm.
1: They're not effective at suppressing the cough, but if they were effective and they did work, then they would be dangerous because the cough itself helps bring mucus up from the bottom part of the lung and mobilizes mucus so oxygen can get through. So if you weren't coughing, then mucus could settle into the deeper tissues of the lung and cause blocking and bacterial overgrowth and set the stage for pneumonia and more serious illness. So we don't want those dead cells, the mucus, the virus particles to settle and plug the airways. We want the cough to effectively interrupt that and help bring mucus up and out of the body.
0: Is there anything we can do, Dr. Fuhrman, naturally to help with cough? Is there any kind of treatment we can give ourselves at home that will help us through this? If coughing is good and we want to do that, how do we do it without it really taking us down?
1: There's things you can do if you chronically cough, but just if you're coughing when you're sick,
0: mm-hmm.
1: there's really not much you can do.
0: Okay.
1: And there's not much you should do except take really good care of your immune system. Don't eat much calories, but the calories you do put into your body, make sure they're very rich in nutrients to fuel the immune function. So your immune function is functioning with all cylinders and, you know, it's functioning at full level so you can blow out the disease as fast as possible,
0: mm-hmm.
1: and your body is not going to produce extra mucus. You know, with a poorly functioning immune system, the virus can replicate more easily. It can cause more damage. It can cause more mucus. It can cause more coughing, and it can replicate into a more dangerous form. You know, you said to me earlier, we can't really do much for the cold, but, you know, or we think we're going to catch it. These viruses are all around. You know, I can just remember my four children have almost never been sick in their whole lives. I have three adult daughters, but my son, who's still 13, he has always had his fingers in his mouth. You know, always put his hands in his mouth. And one of my daughters always had her fingers in her mouth. I thought she'd always be getting sick because she's at school, playing with friends, taking gymnastics, being around with other children and the exercise equipment and in the gyms and things. And they never got sick. They almost never had a cold. They've never been on an antibiotic, even with their hands in the mouth. And never washed their hands. It's just that their immune system was strong, because they had a normal functioning immune system because their exposure to phytochemicals and their diet was high.
0: So actually, if we start coughing and we start catching a cold, we should say instead, oh dear, I'm catching a cold, we should basically say, oh dear, my nutrition is not correct. Is that right?
1: The whole thing is we want our nutrition to be good before we get exposed to viruses. That's okay. The best thing we could do. But once you get sick, I mean, certainly, you know, do whatever you can to make sure your nutrition is ideal. And that means, and what does that, you know, that means? That means, you know, most of our immune system's function is heightened by the consumption of green vegetables. Mm. You know, we have what's called interstitial lymphocytes. They're small white blood cells that lie right under the lining of the digestive tract. Mm-hmm. In other words, the small intestines, which is, you know, 20-some-odd feet long, and has these little villi, finger-like projections. And right under those little finger-like projections they're called lymphocytes. And that's 70% of our immune system is housed at the interface between our digestive tract and our bloodstream, and these are underneath the villi. And these lymphocytes don't develop normally unless we consume green vegetables. If you don't eat kale and broccoli and lettuce and string beans and, you know, if you don't eat cabbage and you don't eat green vegetables, I don't like green vegetables, I don't want to eat them. Well, you're not going to have a normal immune function. And you're not going to have a fully developed lymphocyte population that protects your gut. And that's where our largest exposure to the outside world, toxins, allergens, virus particles, bacteria, are stopped dead in their tracks before they enter the body, is right at that interface. So in other words, whether you're eating a salad with shredded cabbage on top, whether you're making a steamed kale, whether you're making a glass of fresh squeezed vegetable juice, you know, flavored with an apple and some carrot, but, you know, with some kale or bok choy in it. The point is that it's natural for our human species to have an exposure to these protective phytochemicals that are found in colorful plants. And without that, we're like a sponge picking up viruses that come right into us and replicate unimpeded.
0: Oh, boy. Okay, we're talking with Dr. Joel Fuhrman about his book, Super Immunity, and his chapter on colds and flu. Antihistamines. Now, this seems like a good idea. We have this runny nose. We have this flowing out of us. We take an antihistamine that dries things up.
1: We want to dry things up. The mucus is to wash away the virus particles to enable a faster recovery. The symptoms that people don't like are the treatment of the disease, the cough, the runny nose, the fever. Those things are the body's immune system in action, trying to remove the potential risks of being sick and get the toxins and the viruses out of the body and remove. But in any case, an analysis of almost all the controlled trials of antihistamines for cold and viruses show no evidence of improvement, and they don't make you get better. They don't make you get better quicker. They make you take longer to get better. They can make you feel a little drowsy if you can't sleep. Antihistamine decongestant sprays, the topical nasal sprays, you know, don't enable fast recovery, and they have potential risks. And the risks could be headache, stomach upset, constipation, rapid heartbeat, more trouble breathing, even anxieties. You know, we don't want to give ourselves more diseases caused by drugs when we're sick. We don't want to take the body that's already under stress and put more toxins and poisons and drugs. So in other words, as much as possible, people stay away from medication and only consider an antihistamine if you're so uncomfortable and can't sleep. You're one of those people who it makes you fall asleep with, but others don't even respond to that benefit, you know.
0: Now, are you including things like ibuprofen and aspirin and Tylenol in this ban?
1: Well, those are fever reducers, and they do not enhance recovery. In fact, some of the data shows that taking these medications to reduce the fever may prolong the illness. So what I'm saying is that fever is recognized ubiquitously in the sign of community as a good thing. In other words, it increases the ability of the white blood cells to sop up and kill viruses. It's the body fighting the infection. It makes the brain secrete more interferon. It combats the infection. And if you're going to push the temperature down with a treatment like with Tylenol or ibuprofen, you're going to probably weaken the immune response to the infection. And of course, we want to see what the fever is to help us really know whether this is how serious the infection is.
0: But
1: here's the point, is that the use of these drugs can be dangerous. Tylenol is particularly dangerous, especially, you know, acetaminophen is something that can really hurt your liver. Mm-hmm. It's a very toxic drug, and if you're taking it with a high fever when you're a little dehydrated or eating less, it's going to increase the danger. So we're saying I'm recommending people don't use Tylenol, don't use aspirin, too dangerous. If you want to use some ibuprofen at night, with a little bit of food because it can irritate the stomach lining. Mm-hmm. If you're so uncomfortable and you can't sleep, it could be used, you know, in an occasion like that. But it's not going to help you get better faster, and it's better off you take nothing.
0: Okay, we throw out the cough medications, the antihistamines, the ibuprofen, the Advil, the Tylenol, and we just have a nice, warm, bubbly bowl of chicken soup. You actually talk about this in your book, Superhumanity. Chicken soup. What's the good news? What's the bad news?
1: Well, I don't know. I mean, it's mostly just an old wives' tale. You know, hot soup, the steam and the heat may make your nose run less for a few minutes, but it's not going to improve your overall quickness of getting well, or if it's not going to have any effect on symptoms or whether you catch a virus or not. But the point is that if you're going to make it a vehicle to put like onions and vegetables and mushrooms, which are good for getting well, that would be okay. But we want to eat, you know, we want to say, well, what should I take in when I'm sick that really has the ability to shorten my duration of illness and has the ability to strengthen my response and my immune system response against viruses? And then we go back and say, well, how do I get my G-bombs? You know, and how do I get the raw onion, the raw green vegetables, the cooked green vegetables? Mushrooms have tremendous effects. And berries have particularly strong effects, like, you know, especially things like blackberries and blueberries. In other words, get frozen berries. Mm-hmm. But of course, we want to take in fluid, we want to drink water, we want to not get dehydrated, and anything, you know, the more

0: moist, fluidy, a light, liquidy type meals are appropriate in that case.
1: All right. Well, we're going to talk about what we should be doing and what really works for colds and flu after our break. We're talking with Dr. Joel Fuhrman. His book is called Super Immunity, and we'll be back with the good doctor in a moment, so stay right where you are.

0: Okay, everybody, it's time for our kids' Bible club meeting to begin.
1: Hey, Pastor Perez, I've got a question.
0: Sure, Sam, what's on your mind?
1: Well, you told us to find interesting texts in the Bible and learn something from them, right?
0: Right.
1: So, I was reading in the Psalms, and I found something that I don't understand. It's Psalm 113, verse 7. Here's what it says. God raises the poor from the dust and lifts the needy from the ash heap. I gotta say, Pastor Perez, we've got a lot of poor people in our town, and they've been poor for a long time. I don't see God doing anything for them.
0: Good point, Sam, but God doesn't just pick someone up and plunk him or her down in a fine house with a new car and a driveway. Instead, he teaches everyone through his word how to live a healthy, honest, and hardworking life. Someone who is strong and healthy, who doesn't lie, and is willing to work hard, will more than likely find opportunities to climb out of poverty.
1: But what about those people who lost their jobs? Like my dad, he's healthy, honest, and willing to work, but he can't earn any money.
0: Yes, Sam, I heard about that. I'm so sorry. Sometimes bad things happen to good people. That's when God needs us to help.
1: Us?
0: Yeah, you and me. We can encourage those who are struggling. As a church and as a community, we can look for ways to help them, like making sure they have enough food to eat or a safe place to live, and we can let them know that we still value them as people. For some, that's as important as finding a job.
1: Thanks, Pastor Perez. When I get home, I'm going to tell my dad that he's a great dad, and I'm proud of him, even though he lost his job.
0: Sam, that will certainly raise him from the dust.
2: This program was brought to you by the Children's Ministries Department of the General Conference of Seventh-day Adventists. Welcome back to the program. I'm your host, Charles Mills. We're here with Dr. Joel Furman. He is a physician on a mission, and that is to make us well, and to make us well by using our bodies to help bring about the healing. And we are in the way sometimes, he says, when it comes in cold and flu. We're taking these cough medications, antihistamines, and these drugs. And even chicken soup doesn't seem to do the job that Mother Nature can do if we just simply get out of the way. We're going through some areas in his book, Superimmunity, that he talks about cold and flu. And let's talk about humidified air, Dr. Furman. You mentioned this in your book. Is humidified air a good thing or a bad thing when we have the sniffles?
3: I wouldn't consider humidified air a bad thing. It's not going to help a person. But the studies show it has no effect, and it's not going to make you get better faster. It doesn't even make people cough less. You know what it is? Parents and people don't like to do nothing. They just want to think of something they can do. So at least if they do that, it makes them think that they're doing something useful. And even though it's not helping, it's not going to hurt. So I guess it's that way. It's not going to be bad, but it's not going to really do much.
2: All right. Very good. Increased intake of fluid. You mentioned this with the chicken soup thing. Do we really need to just really pump ourselves full of fluids?
3: Not really. You know, we don't want to certainly get dehydrated, but pushing yourself with extra fluids has no basis in science. Mm-hmm. You know, certainly dehydration, having a very high fever and sweating, you know, or vomiting can increase our need for fluid. But if you're not vomiting, you don't have diarrhea, you're not profusely sweating, taking in fluids beyond the replacement of those losses has no favorable benefits. There's no evidence that drowning ourselves in extra fluid improves resistance or speeds recovery. So in other words, no, just take in enough fluid that you need to make sure you don't get dehydrated, and don't think that pushing anything and forcing yourself to drink excess is going to have any positive effects.
2: All right, very good. Nasal saline irrigation, those little neti pots that you can get, and you have sort of a saline solution that you dump into your nose and you drain it out. Good idea, bad idea?
3: For common colds and flus and things like that, that irrigating yourself with that is not going to make a difference. And there's studies on this, too. They still study the analysis of all the studies for acute viral infections, colds and flus, shows no difference between treatment and control groups. In other words, you're subjecting your child to the discomfort of squirting water in his nose while he's fighting and crying, thinking it'll make him get better faster, and it's not going to have any benefit on him. You're just making him uncomfortable. You know, and also look what the parents put the child in the cold bath, you know, to try to keep their fever down. That just makes things worse because the body just works even harder to get the fever back up again, you know, after you put the skin down cold. So it's not going to make the child more comfortable. It's going to make them more uncomfortable, and it's not going to help them get better faster. It's just going to make the child more miserable to try to think that you're going to, you know, try to do everything you can possibly do to change things. It doesn't work.
2: Okay, now I'm going to ask you a question here, and you have got to come up with an answer, because this is a very common way of dealing with something. Increased intake of vitamin C. Vitamin C, the cold killer, right or wrong?
3: We're supposed to be eating a diet high in fruits and vegetables all the time, right? And when you do so, you take in vitamin C and other antioxidants and immune-supporting phytochemicals, right?
2: Yeah.
3: You're not just getting vitamin C. Every strawberry has 700 different nutrients in it. Every piece of broccoli has 1,000 nutrients in it. They're both strawberries and broccoli are both high in vitamin C. But you're getting your vitamin C in a tremendous package of immune-boosting nutrients. When you take the vitamin C instead of eating the raw fruits and vegetables, you're missing all these other 700 beneficial nutrients that will help you get well. So vitamin C levels in your tissue and your body or in your diet might be a marker for immune competency, because it shows that you have vitamin C plus the other nutrients that go along for the ride. But once you're not eating healthy, just taking individual vitamin C is not going to do much to help people's health or immune system response. In other words, there was called a Cochrane analysis. They pulled together all the studies on the subject. And vitamin C, when taking, when the people are first sick, they think they're going to shorten their onset or make them get better faster, showed no benefit in the number of sick days or severity of symptoms. There was no beneficial effect from taking vitamin C. However, you know, eating a diet style that's high in vitamin C all the time to support your immune system's efficacy is critical to being disease-resistant and protecting against flu. And then if you're doing that, you don't need vitamin C, because you're already taking vitamin C all the time. You know what I mean? It's everything you eat every single day.
2: Absolutely.

0: You also cover in this chapter on colds and flu in your book, Super Immunity, echinacea, garlic, resveratrol, zinc, vitamin D, and elderberry extract. Pick and choose from that group things we should and shouldn't do.
1: Well, you know, I do think that, you know, the onion family, onions and garlic are useful, and I do encourage people to put some raw onion in a salad. But here's the trick, is that you don't get those beneficial compounds from onion if you cook the onion, because it destroys the enzyme called alanase. But if you can cook the onion and put it into a soup, if you blend it first and allow the alanase enzyme to form the organosulfate compounds, the trick is to blend or crush the onion when it's raw. Mm-hmm. So you know how it gives off that bad smell and it makes your eyes tear?
0: Yes.
1: Well, have that happen and then put it in the soup. And I think, and I'm mentioning the green vegetables or elderberry with a berry liquid or frozen berries or frozen wild blueberries have been shown to have some benefit, because these polyphenols and ellagic acid in berries really has an enhanced effect on building up the person's immune system, and can do so relatively quickly. So I think there is some advantage to taking in more anthocyanins and ellagic acid and polyphenols and flavonoids found in berries. We're talking about red, purple, black, blue. They're found in eggplant skins and cherries and black rice, and mostly in, you know, elderberry is not a sweet-tasting berry. You can concentrate that from the health food store, and it's probably very likely has efficacy with no toxicity, and some of the studies shows that it had some benefits against being sick. You know, but we have to have in mind that I call it CMA, comprehensive micronutrient adequacy, and it's really a scientific term for saying super immunity.
0: Yes. You want to make

0: and not get cancer. And the benefits of living this advanced nutritional science enabling us to live longer and not get, so we could win the war on cancer. The advantage is we don't get colds and flus in the process, and our sicknesses become rare or much milder when we do get sick. Like, I'm 60 years old, and in the last, I don't think I've missed a day of work in the last 30 years, but let's say it, but I have gotten sick maybe two or three times in the last 30 years. And when I get sick once every 5 or 10 years, it, like, I may feel a little ill that night, but by the next morning, I'm totally well again.
1: Wow.
0: I bounced out of it within one day. So I felt like I got fatigued, had to bed, maybe had a little light fever, but the next morning, I'm all better. And this is like a 30-year period. Can't remember being sick more than one day or one evening.
1: Yeah.
0: And even then, rarely ever getting sick. The point is, and this is not just me, it's people who live this nutritarian lifestyle I recommend. And I use the word nutritarian,
1: yes,
0: to label a diet that's very nutrient comprehensive and nutrient complete.
1: Well, I can agree with that because I have followed this diet for about that many years and I have had sickness about that many times. So it does work. You have two people on that side saying it works great.
0: See, then we should publish that in a medical journal.
1: There you go.
0: A two people study.
1: That's right. But there's no control group. What am I going to say? Our guest today has been Joel Fuhrman. He is the author of Eat to Live and his new book, Super Immunity. And I love what you say at the bottom of the book. No shots, no drugs, no sick days. And he and I are living examples of that very thing. Dr. Fuhrman, where can we get a hold of your book?
0: I guess you can get a hold of it anywhere. But of course, you know, I welcome people to come to my website to learn more about Super Immunity and my other works. And of course, that's drfuhrman.com. Drfuhrman.
1: Drfuhrman.com. Absolutely. Dr. Fuhrman, it's always a pleasure having you on the program. And thank you for your words of wisdom today. Thank you so much.
0: My pleasure.
1: And listener, until next time, this is Charles Mills along with Dr. Joel Fuhrman, inviting you to remain heartwise. Goodbye, everyone. 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
3: Beware lest any man spoil you through philosophy and vain deceit, after the tradition of men, after the rudiments of the world, and not after Christ. For in him dwelleth all the fullness of the Godhead bodily.
4: I thought that by taking our relationship to another level, you know, physically, well, my boyfriend and I would be closer. But sleeping together has just caused more problems, a lot more.
5: We think wrong choices will make us happy, but sin never pays what it promises. It might yield some pleasure, but Hebrews 11 refers to it as fleeting pleasure.
6: I thought I'd be the life of the party. Now I'm spending all my time in a recovery program.
5: We all know what it's like to sinfully indulge our flesh, hoping for some kind of relief or emotional thrill. But when it's over, we don't usually look back and say, "Wow, that was sure worth it." If we're honest, we'd have to say, "The brief pleasure wasn't worth the price I paid to get it." Sinful pleasures just don't last. We need to remember that when we face temptation. Instead, trust God's word when He promises to reward faithfulness. With Seeking Him, I'm Nancy DeMoss Wagamuth.
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8: Now a look at your evening weather on Lafayette Christian Talk Radio. Mostly cloudy with thunderstorms today, with a high near 89 and lows around 76. Partly sunny with thunderstorms tomorrow, with a high of 92 and lows around 77. For your Wednesday, partly sunny with thunderstorms with a high near 92 and lows around 78. And for Thursday, partly sunny with a high near 93 and lows around 77. That's your evening weather on Lafayette Christian Talk Radio.
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2: From the Christian News Radio Network, I'm Jim Miller. Todd Blanche will be sworn in soon as the next U.S. Attorney General. President Trump expected to be on hand for the ceremony in the Oval Office, Senate confirming the acting AG Saturday after weeks of debate with a handful of Republicans in opposition. Number of severe storms set to bear down on millions across the Midwest and Great Lakes this week. Today, a level 2 out of 4 severe storm threat covering major cities like Chicago, Detroit, Cleveland, and Pittsburgh. Damaging winds expected to be the primary hazard. Federal government is putting up a $1 billion buoy barrier on the Rio Grande. But critics say the buoys aren't stopping anybody. News Nation's Allie Bradley.
3: CBP sources tell me there is nothing below them right now to prevent someone from swimming beneath them. But a netting or mesh system is being considered, similar to the anti-swim netting that the Abbott buoys are equipped with in Eagle Pass. DHS Secretary Mark Wayne Mullen says the barriers, including the buoys, are essentially useless if you don't have men and women patrolling them while also maintaining them.
2: About 9.5 miles of the 17-mile buoy barrier project in Brownsville, Texas, has been constructed. More news coming up. Here's a word from our sponsor.
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2: President Trump says Iran, quote, in very bad shape. President adds the U.S. is only semi-negotiating with him in order to let the pressure build. In an interview with Axios Sunday, Trump said the U.S. essentially low-keying negotiations with Tehran. No relief in sight for the wildfires raging across North America. Here's News Nation's Marty Hughes.
6: Crews out west and in Canada fighting to contain these fast-moving fires causing thousands of people to leave their homes. In the state of Washington, these Spokane fires are burning steadily, but thankfully are mostly contained. A man was charged last week for intentionally starting one of the 3 fires there, estimated to have burned almost 1,000 homes and buildings. For our neighbors to the north, more than 20,000 residents in British Columbia have been forced to evacuate.
2: More than 40 large wildfires burning in the western U.S. Spider-Man Brand New Day continues to dominate at the North American box office and raked in another $145 million during its second weekend. The Odyssey came in second place and made more than $31 million during its fourth weekend. From Christian News Radio Network, I'm Jim Miller. To hear this and other reports on demand, visit ChristianNewsRadio.org.
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8: Today, I'd like for you to take your Bible, if you would, and turn with me to the Gospel of Mark. Mark, and we're going to take a look at chapter 5, if you would, today, for our story and God's Word. Mark chapter 5. This is a story I've shared before, and I know it's just too good not to share again. Mark chapter 5, beginning with verse 21. This same story is found in Matthew 9 and also in Luke's Gospel, chapter 8. And when you put these three stories together with these three different disciples of Christ, as they all add little dimensions to it, you sort of see a bigger picture. And I'd like to just kind of share what I see in this story today. Before we get into it, I'm going to invite you to pray with me right now. Father,